0: confidence improves. The property firm Cotality has just released its data for August, revealing a national drop of 0.9%. Sydney and Melbourne led the decline, down 1.4% and 1.1% respectively. Cotality's head of research, Gerard Berg, says it's the fifth month in a row property prices have fallen.
1: There is this concern that the Reserve Bank may not be done. Certainly some of the banks are now talking about hikes just following on from the inflation data that came out recently. So it is a negative picture on the demand side. Really, until buyers have the confidence to step back into the market, we're going to see these weak conditions persist.
0: A Sydney woman with connections to some Australians missing in Nepal has started a petition for more resources to be deployed to the country. More than 950 people have died and 43 Australians are still missing after last week's deadly flash floods. The Australian government has committed personnel and $8 million in humanitarian support. Tiara Da Silva knows some of the missing Australians and she started a petition calling for more specialised resources on the ground to assist in search efforts.
2: Now more than ever, I think is the time to take that courage, take that grief and take all those emotions that we're feeling and channel it into retaining hope and pushing the Australian government to do a bit more than what they're already doing.
0: The Attorney General is urging Pauline Hanson to reflect on the consequences of her ideology after the One Nation leader accused the Prime Minister of crossing a line. Over the weekend, Anthony Albanese claimed the minor party was dangerous, divisive and dishonest, prompting Ms. Hanson to take to social media to suggest Mr. Albanese's comments had the potential to incite political violence. Ms. Rowland says Senator Hanson should consider whether she's contributed to the rise in extremism and hate in Australia.
3: Senator Hanson should examine what her party and what her ideology and her behaviour is doing. When you admit that you have a party that has been infiltrated by extremists and neo-Nazis, this is exactly the kind of dangers to which politicians are being put.
0: And in sport, Australian Test cricketer Manus Labuschagne has missed out on selection for a men's one-day international tour of Zimbabwe and South Africa. A 17-man squad has been named for the tour, which includes six matches, three against each nation. Labuschagne played in Australia's most recent one-day series against Bangladesh in June, but has been dropped following a disappointing two-test series at home against the same side. Mitchell Marsh, Travis Head and Josh Hazlewood return to the team after missing the Bangladesh tour. And to the weather for New South Wales, some isolated showers across the southern inland, dry and mostly sunny elsewhere. Sunny in Sydney today with a top of 25 degrees on the coast, heading for a top of 27 in the west. Fine tomorrow with a top of 27 degrees and sunny on Thursday, a top of 26. ABC News.
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5: Hello, how are you doing this morning? Hope you're looking forward to a beautiful start to spring. That's the way it's looking around most of New South Wales, with lovely sunshine most areas of the coast. I'll be with you until 11 o'clock. My phone number is 1300 973 300, or you can send me a text 0467 922 684. We're going to be talking about scouting. Were you ever a member of Scouts or Cubs or Venturers? Did you ever go to a jamboree? I was a member of Scouts in Narandra and Dubbo. There's some great stuff going on with the Scouts in the school holidays coming up. We'll talk more about what it means to be a scout in the modern era. Do they use artificial intelligence to figure out what knot to tie next? Well, you'll find out as well. A bit of music from someone doing some gigs for Father's Day around Bundanoon coming up in this hour, as well as Shannon Lass just before 11 o'clock. Don't forget that number anytime you want to call me is 1300 973 300, or send me a text 0467 922 684.
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5: Hello, Ryan Berger with you on the radio around ABC New South Wales. Thank you very much for being part of our program today. There's no doubt we're all learning a lot more about motor neurone disease over the last little while. If you knew the story of Stephen Hawking, you would know that the brain remains supremely active even while the body starts to lose control and waste away. Then, of course, there was Neil Danaher, the AFL legend, who started Fight MND and the Big Freeze. And, of course, the latest with rugby league player Jai Arrow. As of just today, motor neuron disease is a notifiable disease across all of New South Wales, and we are the first state to make that happen. It means experts will be able to access the data of people living with MND and use it to further understand the disease. Claire Sullivan is the CEO of MND Australia, and she joins me now. Good morning, Claire.
12: Good morning. Thanks for your time.
5: What is a notifiable disease? What does that mean?
12: A notifiable disease is a government system where they capture the notification of diseases. It's often used for communicable diseases and for cases such as, you know, COVID recently. Mm. For motor neuron disease, it's obviously not a communicable disease, but what this system allows us to do is capture the baseline data, the very foundations which we need to better understand the disease. And New South Wales government is the first to introduce this across the country.
5: You can understand that this needs to be in place for communicable diseases, for public health reasons, to stop the spread. Why is it useful for motor neuron disease? Is it possible that there might be environmental factors?
12: It is possible. What we don't know is anything about the disease, to be honest. We don't know what causes the disease. We don't have a cure. We don't actually even know how many people in Australia have motor neuron disease. So this is a first step to understanding the disease better by capturing that baseline data. Through this system, we'll understand age at diagnosis, location, gender, the very basic information we need to help researchers unpack this disease.
5: I find it amazing that we don't know, because this must make such a significant impact on people's lives, as I mentioned with some of these high-profile people, that we don't really have the stats. What do you think
12: staggering.
5: That? Yeah, yeah. What do you think that leaves us short of? Just are there resources we could be devoting to it that we're just not doing now?
12: That's exactly the first step. So understanding where people are and the health services and community services that are needed to better support these people, because we don't know where these people are, we can't do that modelling effectively, and we also can't then better understand the disease. What we do know is that the services in terms of health, as well as disability and aged care support, that care support is the thing that makes the biggest difference to the lives of people who have the disease and, of course, their families and carers. So it's a really, really important first step in better helping these people.
5: Mm. What's been the impact of people like Neil Danaher over the last few years with the resources available, at least, to study motor neuron disease?
12: Yeah, look, I think Neil was a remarkable man, and his contribution to the disease will be one of his lasting legacies. He, through his Fight MND charity, have raised almost $200 million to go into research to find a cure for the disease. The other thing that Neil has done with his partnership with the AFL is really built awareness of the disease. We know it can take up to 12 months to be diagnosed with the disease. And there also hasn't been strong community support and, I guess, a degree of kindness for people who have complex disabilities. So what Neil has done by bringing motor neuron disease to the forefront in Australia is made inroads into research, inroads into awareness, huge inroads into fundraising support, and has really elevated the thinking and our knowledge of MND in Australia.
5: Yeah, have there been some breakthroughs in looking at the disease with the money that's gone towards the research? Have we got any kind of clearer pictures about what's happening in the brain and the neurons?
12: We certainly now better understand the disease. We understand its impact on people. We do have, interestingly, a medicine that's come out from a biotech company in the States called Casaldi that's suitable for people who have a particular gene mutation. And this medicine is slowing the progression of the disease. Mm. It is absolutely remarkable. In Australia, we estimate there's about 2,800 people with MND. Those with the disease, with the gene that the medicine is suitable for, could be around 50. So it's a breakthrough. It's a sign of hope. It's a medicine that works. And I think it goes to really helping us understand that once you know the cause of a disease or of any health condition, you can prioritise and find a cure for it. Unfortunately for everyone else who has motor neuron disease, we don't know what's caused it. And I think that is why the New South Wales government and the baseline data is so important. We estimate that about 85% of people with the disease have it unrelated to a mutant gene. We call it sporadic MND. Mm. So this sort of data will better help the broader community.
5: Now, I understand you're having our first ever national MND conference in Adelaide. Tell me what's happening there.
12: Yeah, it's a great event. We've got about 500 people coming. We're bringing together researchers, the community, as well as the service providers, taking a whole of disease look at what it is that we can collectively do together, what it is that the community needs us to do, and also what are the systemic changes we need from government to better help people with motor neuron disease. So it's a sort of a converging of the mind, and hopefully will lead to much better outcomes for people who are living with this horrible disease.
5: Mm. All right, Claire, very good to talk to you. Thanks very much.
12: Yeah, really appreciate your time. Thanks.
5: It's Claire Bye. Sullivan, CEO of MND Australia, here at 97.3 ABC Illawarra and ABC New South Wales.
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0: 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Beast of Burden. Here on The Morning Show, you are with Nick Reinberger. Thanks for being part of our program. 1-300-973-300 is our number. Anytime you want to have a chat to me here at ABC New South Wales. We'll be with you until 11 o'clock. Lots more to talk about here on The Morning Show. Having a bit of trouble getting onto our next guest as far as the Scouts are concerned. We'll be with you in just a tick.
1: One of Australia's most recognisable broadcasters is facing the biggest battle of his life. Alan Jones has pleaded not guilty to multiple historical sexual assault charges, and now the case is before the courts.
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1: That's Wombats of Bundanoon. A song for the whole family, which is appropriate because you'll be hearing that at a special Father's Day gig coming up this Sunday at the Bundanoon Club, courtesy of the man you are hearing with that song, Ken Stewart, who's in our studio now here at ABC New South Wales. G'day, Ken. How are you going?
2: I'm very good. Nick, yourself?
1: The singing Wombats of Bundanoon. I know there's a Bundanoon, there's a special Bundanoon man in
2: The Wombat.
1: Who looks after the Wombats, doesn't he, John?
2: Yeah, John Crichton, yeah.
1: Inspired by him and that song?
2: Well, we actually rushed the recording because of him. We were at Jim Magini's studio doing
1: Jim Magini from Midnight Oil, yeah.
2: We're at his studio doing an Urban Gorillaz song.
1: Yeah.
2: And we were planning all of that. We did a couple of songs there, and I said, look, I really want to get this song done because they're under pressure. John's under a lot of pressure with the Wombats, and they've put a sanctuary together now and all of that. So I thought, well, we just did it live in the studio.
1: You just went for it. went for the Wombats. Yeah. A lot of people that know John Crichton, the Wombat Man of Bundanoon, he's won a few awards in his time for his incredible charity work. How's he going lately?
2: He's great. Oh, he's busy as all anything because there's still so many getting hit on the roads, which is, you know, one of the bits I put on the song that was a bit about, you know, that you've got to watch out for them.
1: Oh, my gosh. I mean, I used to drive between Mittagong and Robertson all the time, and the fog of Robertson hides the leaping wombats who'll leap out in front of your car at a second's notice, so you got to go pretty slow.
2: There's one that lurks just outside of Robertson I've come across when I've gone down to do some open mics down there. There's always one that's just out of town. There's one hanging around.
1: Now, when you're not doing this kind of thing, you're with the Urban Gorillaz. Are they still chugging along?
2: Yeah, we're still chugging along. We're working on a complete new album, so we're a fair way into that with the songwriting, and we're hoping to get that out fairly soon.
1: Oh, excellent. Okay. And in the meantime, you've got your Father's Day gig happening at the Bundanoon Club on Sunday. Tell me about that.
2: Yeah, that's right. Well, it's we find when we're doing the Funky Zoo, which is the kids' musical, we've always had that running since, you know, I think the 90s we first started that, and it sort of comes and goes, and it's, you know, an environmental message about you know, we're all constrained by some things in society. And I did a lot of childcare when I first came to Sydney. And you're in an area, so you're trying to make it fun, but there are rules. Mm. And we have to get on with each other. You know, I mean, I wish I had a few of the politicians down there at the time to understand the message of getting on with each other.
1: Yeah.
2: And through that, I developed the Funky Zoo and thought it was like a zoo. Because the modern zoos now are more about the animal and preserving the animals than they were about, you know, sticking them
1: putting them on display in a box. Yeah.
2: That was one of the horrors of my youth, seeing animals at the zoo, you know, polar bear in Adelaide in the middle of summer. Like, really?
1: Well, I spent my high school years in Dubbo, and at least they had room to roam at the at the Western Plains Zoo.
2: A bit of shade.
1: But a little bit different to some of the other places where they were locked up in a glass cage 24 hours a day. Yeah. So is the Funky Zoo still going as a show for kids?
2: We do the songs of it. We can, you know, we can all get together and we'll get a, you know, performer to do some of the animal actors and things. But as a theatre show, we have, you know, we're still working on maybe we'll get that into a theatre somewhere. Because it works really well in that sense, but it takes a lot of actors and a lot of resource. So it's easier while we're working with getting around and portability, you know.
1: Fair enough.
2: Playing the music, which is... So the songs have become... We've played Winterfest at Bundanoon, and the songs are, you know, we've gotten pretty well known there around the area through the Wombat song sort of kicked things up a fair bit.
1: Yeah.
2: And they had the kids at the school learn it and come down when we did a function.
1: Oh, how nice.
2: Yeah,
1: how nice. Was really good. So Father's Day at the Bundanoon Club, is it an all ages?
2: Yeah, yeah.
1: Anyone? Yeah. I know the club's fairly
2: family. Yeah, it's a family environment. And so there's, you know, songs for the adults, songs for the kids, and in actual fact, songs are songs, and we enjoy them all ages. I mean, I'm sure when Elton John wrote The Lion King, he wasn't thinking of a cartoon show. I mean, songs work if they're presented.
1: Look, I agree. I mean, I'm a

0: huge fan of the Muppets because it was, it seems to me it was the last proper family-friendly show.
1: Yeah.
0: Because I would watch it when I was 15, 16, and I was laughing my head off, and you know, my eight-year-old sister loved it, and my parents loved it, and because there was just enough weirdness to go alongside the sort of accessibility. And I think you kind of crack along the same road, Ken.
1: Yeah, well, it's trying to, I mean, there's a lot of things that are that we do that are silly and we take ourselves too seriously, you know, but but also at the same time, you know, when people are getting hurt, you don't want, you like to be part of any movement to fix that.
0: Well, we'll go out with a bit of the Funky Zoo. This is called What's Going On from Ken Stewart. You can go and see him at the Bundanoon Club this Sunday, which is Father's Day. What a top present. Thanks for coming in, Ken.
1: My pleasure. Thank you.
0: See you, mate.
1: See you all down at Bundy. Did

0: I think I'll keep them shut.
1: Ken Stewart from his musical Funky Zoo and his special all-ages Father's Day gig this coming Father's Day, which is Sunday, if any of my kids are listening, at the Bundanoon Club. You're with Nick Reinberger. This is 97.3 ABC Illawarra and ABC New South Wales. Shannon Lush will be with us in our next half hour, and we'll be talking scouting as well and the opportunity for anyone, regardless of their membership of the Scouts or the Cubs or not, that can turn up and have a bit of outdoor adventure courtesy of one of the most amazing little adventure parks, which is the Appin Scout Park. All of that's coming in our next half hour, but first of all, Penny Burford's come in with some news headlines.
2: Good morning, Nick. The family of a South Coast man missing in the Nepal flood will travel to India for a ceremony honouring the deceased today. Michael Keats is one of 43 Australians DFAT has confirmed are still missing in the Nepal flood disaster. Today, his sisters confirmed they'll travel to the ceremony being held by the Isha Foundation, who he was travelling with. Yesterday, his partner said she was heartbroken in a fundraising post online. Foreign Minister Penny Wong says her thoughts are with the family, adding there has been no official confirmation of Mr. Keats' death. Catholic Schools Maitland Newcastle Diocese has responded to reports of looming job cuts as part of a planned restructure. The diocese hasn't revealed how many staff will be affected, but in a statement confirms it's making changes to staffing arrangements across its schools in preparation for the 2027 school year. Local wildlife groups have called for the state government to fund personal protective equipment for their volunteers as they respond to the spread of bird flu. New South Wales has now recorded 17 cases of avian influenza in birds. A volunteer from the Conservation of Australian Seabirds and Turtles Rescue Group says they're responding to calls from the public and have had to ramp up safety precautions at a personal cost. The Rural Fire Service says it's alert but not alarmed by forecast dry, warm and windy conditions this spring. The bushfire danger period starts in the Hunter Valley and the Shoalhaven today. The seasonal bushfire outlook for spring is identifying above normal fire potential across parts of the Hunter, while on the south coast the agency says 3 years of heavy rain have left fuel loads high. And that's all from the newsroom for now, Nick.
1: Thanks very much, Penny. Isolated late showers across the far southern inland, dry and mostly sunny elsewhere. Patchy morning fog and frost in the northeast and adjacent ranges and adjacent inland plains. Daytime temperatures below average in the northeast, tending above average elsewhere. North to northeasterly winds along the north coast, fresh and gusty along the mid-north coast coastal fringe. North to northwesterly winds elsewhere, fresh and gusty along the southern and central ranges and far west. Damaging winds possible on the alpine peaks during the evening.
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1: This is 97.3 ABC Illawarra and ABC New South Wales. School holidays are coming up. Are your kids involved with the local scouts? I'm a former scout, a Cub Scout, followed by a regular scout in the Riverina and the Central West. In fact, I would consider myself an honorary scout these days, having been presented with a special scarf from the Austenmere Scouts. In fact, they don't give you a woggle unless you're a proper scout, but they tie a friendship knot in a scarf and present it to you. It was very nice to see this scarf because it was in these very appropriate colours, blue for the sea and black for the Bulleye coal seam. I'd love to hear about your own scouting experiences and memories. You can give me a call on 1300 973 300 or send me a text 0467 922 684. Belinda Howell is the Chief Commissioner of Scouts New South Wales and joins us now here at ABC Illawarra. Hello, Belinda.
8: Good morning, Nick. Happy spring.
1: Happy
8: first
1: spring.
8: Of September.
1: It's a beautiful time and school holidays are coming up. Have you got some opportunities for people to come along to Cataract, to the activity centre?
8: We do. Cataract is one of our big activity centres and we've got a few big days coming up, 7th, 8th and 9th of October. depending on how old you are, you know, 9 to 12 year olds on one day, 8 to 11 another day, etc. All sorts of stuff happening there, Nick. Flying Fox, Water Slide, a place we call Challenge Valley, which is full of obstacle courses, abseiling, all sorts of outdoor adventurous activities for young people.
1: I've been to Cataract Centre a couple of times when big scouting activities have been happening, and you just cannot believe how much stuff is behind the fence there. You just don't know because you can't see it from the road. It is incredible. How important is it to scouts to have that there?
8: Cataract is a very important site for us. There's been lots of big events there. When we have an Australian Jamboree, for example, at Cataract, for the period of the Jamboree, it's the 35th largest town in New South Wales. Has its own medical centre, has its own police force. We move in and take over for the period of the event, and it's a fantastic atmosphere when you go there and see what's going on during an event the size of a Jamboree.
1: And this is not a Jamboree for school holidays. Are you opening up to anyone, no, essentially?
8: Yes. So the Cataract Activity Centre will be open to anybody who's interested in coming along and doing some outdoor activities. It's a chance to break the routine. A lot of children, clearly they're at school, and in school holidays they try and find ways to entertain themselves. And what we try and do is provide an alternative to device use. A lot of families come to us because, yes, they want to give their children something different to a device.
1: So how does it work? Do you drop the kids off in the beginning of the day and then pick them up at the end? How does

0: the program work?
1: Exactly as you've just described. Right. So it starts at 8:30 in the morning, finishes at 4:30 in the afternoon. We get people to register, of course, and what I can do is provide your producer with the registration details, or they can just, people can Google, you know, Cataract Activity Centre or Scouts Holiday Program, and they'll be able to find the details.
0: Yeah, so this is Cataract, which is near Appin, which is you know, in between Campbelltown and the Illawarra, essentially, just one of the most amazing places. But I'm sure, you know, scouts right around New South Wales have got lots of different places they can hold adventures. Is that right, Belinda?
1: We do. Our youth program, our activity program, is so varied. There's everything from we have an air activity centre down near Camden. We go bushwalking and abseiling and you name it. If there is something outdoors, our young people like to get involved in it. The whole, we have seen the link through research, etc., between good mental health and that resilience and growth in confidence and the ability to think through problems with spending time in the outdoors. So much of what we do is outdoors. We also have more sedentary activities for young people who enjoy things like dramatic arts and STEM and those kinds of activities. But certainly that vigorous physical outdoor activity has so many benefits attached to that growth in confidence and being able to think through problems, no matter whether you're a 5-year-old Joey Scout or a 25-year-old Rover Scout.
0: While I've got you, Belinda, how are scouts' numbers going in this age of technology where you have to compete against all these sedentary activities?
1: It's an interesting question, Nick, and some people do see it as competing. It's two very different things, and what we find with the young people and scouts is they don't miss the technology. We bring it in where we need it to record achievements and, you know, that kind of noting activity. But our young people don't seem bothered by technology. They are able to entertain themselves. They are able to reset their own, mental health and ability to cope in situations. So that absence from technology and even the social media ban, it hasn't really impacted the young people who take part in the scouting activity program. Our numbers are not what they used to be. I think it's fair to say our heyday was back in the 70s and 80s, where there were probably fewer options for young people to get involved in. But now, of course, there's tutoring and drama and music and all sorts of things, as well as the technical kind of activities like building robots, etc. So our numbers are certainly not what they were back in the 70s and 80s.
0: Have the badges expanded? Have the badges expanded into mechatronics and robots program?
1: Well, yes. We have lots of things that form part of the program. And if children are interested in that kind of thing, our role as adult volunteers in Scouts is to help them achieve in the areas that they're interested in. So if a child is interested in building a robot dog, for example, our leaders would work out a way, how can we help them achieve that? So it's very much about being the coach and the mentor and the guide to those young people. They're the ones who think through the challenges and what they would like to achieve. So it's a little bit like, you know, being a parent of several thousand children.
0: I'm glad you mentioned volunteers, because I did want to ask about that, because much like a lot of other organisations, you run on volunteer generosity. How are you going in getting enough people, adults really, to help make that happen for these young people?
1: I'll be very honest and say we could always do with more. It's one of those chicken and egg type situations. We can do as much as we want, but we can do more if we have more adults involved. And being a volunteer in Scouts, it's not one of those

0: things where you're trapped in a particular role for a certain length of time. If you have an interest in one specific area, say you love canoeing, come and join us and become a canoeing instructor. Learn how to safely take young people on canoeing adventures. If you're into STEM and you'd like to share your knowledge with younger people and help develop them, come and join us and be one of our STEM experts. There's really a role for everybody. We have some adults who help our groups by being the treasurer or by helping with fundraising or administration. There's a role for everybody in Scouts.
1: What was your own path, Belinda? Did you get roped in to be an Arcala and never left?
0: Almost. My two sons came home from school very excited. Mummy, look at this yellow note. And the yellow note, of course, said, open night at Scouts. So we went along to open night at Scouts. And about 3 weeks later, I was the PR mum. And about 3 months later, I was the group leader. And then all of a sudden, here I am sitting in the role of chief commissioner. It wasn't really planned, but that's how it happened. And the feeling of connectedness when you become part of an organisation like Scouts is remarkable. You've found all of these people who have that same way of thinking and they want to create a legacy. They want to contribute to the development of young people so that when we become older, the younger people have got all of those life skills that they can help look after us. They're confident. They know how to negotiate, how to work with teams. They know how to deal with problems. And some of that research I mentioned earlier, the Resilient Youth Australia research, the outcomes were that young people in Scouts are 20% more able to deal with problems. They're 10% more comfortable with asking for help. They reach out to others who they believe need help. So there's all of these wonderful stats around the benefits and the skills that come to younger people as being part of the movement.
1: That is such an interesting statistic. I'd imagine that the one that says you're more likely to ask for help, because isolation is such a big factor in, you know, loneliness and all sorts of mental health issues. And people are always happy to help, I've found. But the asking is the hard part. And if you can encourage that, well, brilliant. What a great result.
0: It is, and we even have a whole lot of what we call youth safe advocates within the organisation, and they're the people who, you know, we've done a little bit of training and we know how to work with younger people, but they're the ones that a lot of our younger people will come to, and they just want to bounce around some things that are, you know, hurting their head, and they want to think through, and it's such a great feeling to know that you can be that trusted adult for a younger person.
1: Well, you've been a great advocate for the Scouts, Belinda Howell. Thank you so much for joining us, and I hope you get a huge influx wherever you are over this school holidays. Thanks very much.
0: Thank you so much.
1: It's Belinda Howell, who's the Chief Commissioner of Scouts. Don't be frightened. That doesn't necessarily mean if you turn up with your kids one day, you'll eventually become the Chief Commissioner. But you can go to School Holiday Adventures if you look that up at Cataract, but there are other Scout facilities around New South Wales that are opening up to all sorts of kids, or you can join up at your local chapter wherever you are. It's ABC Illawarra and ABC New South Wales. It's been a great morning so far. Thanks for being with us here on The Morning Show. Shannon Lush will join us right after the church. Give us a call if you want to ask her a question. 1-300-973-300 or text 0467-922-684. 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

The Church here at 97.3 ABC Illawarra from back in 1982, an album called The Blurred Crusade. They're still out there, still playing, and I know there's a bit of a cult following for The Church, particularly in the USA as well. You and Nick Reinberger, 97.3 ABC Illawarra and ABC New South Wales. Would you like a consultation with Shannon Lush? Of course you would. Well, give us a call right now and we'll put you in touch. 1-300-973-300. After talking to the Commissioner of Scouts, Roseanne says she was an ex-girl guide, says it's one of the best trainings anyone can have. It helped her a lot in her life, and she's now 80. And her mum was a girl guide captain. Yes, it does seem to be a bit of a family thing. It's 9 to 11.

0: Shannon Lash is in session, the author of Spotless and Stainless and many other incredibly useful books through ABC Publishing, is with us now. Hello, Shannon.
1: Hello, how are you doing?
0: Doing well. Let me introduce you to Rhonda, who wants to talk about something plastic. Hello, Rhonda. What have you got?
2: Morning, Nick. Morning, Shannon. I have a hand basin in the bathroom that is not enamel, and I guess it's plastic because you hit it.
1: Yeah, polycarbonate.
2: Yeah. What do I use to clean it with, please?
1: A mixture of glycerin and talcum powder.
2: Glycerin and talcum, equal quantities to a paste?
1: Yeah, it's approximately equal quantities. The consistency of the paste is the most important. Glycerin varies from brand to brand how viscous it is. So it's what you're looking for is something that looks a bit like spreadable butter.
2: Okay.
1: So when you've got the mix right, and it's got to be talcum powder, not baby powder.
2: Okay. Right.
1: You go to your $2 shop to get it.
2: Right.
1: They don't sell them in chemists anymore. And you make a mixture up and you just put a little tiny bit of it onto a rolled up pair of pantyhose and that's what you polish it with.
2: Okay, tremendous. And polish it, but no.

0: wash it off or anything, or just it'll just come
1: no,
0: off?
1: You just polish it on, polish it off. Good wax on, wax on.
2: All right. good luck to you, Rhonda. Thank you.
0: Guys.
2: Okay,
0: bye.
2: Lisa in Lismore texts how to get oil of cloves stain from ceramic tiles.
1: Well, it shouldn't stain ceramic tiles. You should just be able to get it off with dishwashing liquid and a pair of pantyhose.
2: Okay.
1: However, if you have a plastic sealant on the tiles, and some of them do, then it will burn the plastic. That's one of the reasons that we always use oil of cloves really dilute. It's a quarter of a teaspoon per litre of water, because it will damage surfaces. So I need to know a little more information.
2: Okay, help us out there, please, Lisa, if you can. Thank you. Wendy's with us now from Orange. G'day, Wendy.
3: Hello. Hi, Shannon.
1: Hello.
3: Hello. I've listened to you off and on for many years. I have this Aran jumper. It's a lovely cream colour. And yep. It was owned by my teenage daughter, and now I'd like to get it tidied up for my granddaughter. Yep. And it's got some of the marks of those years on it, which I've pulled it out, and I realise it needs help. It's got a slightly oily mark. I haven't even tried any wool wash or anything yet.
1: No, don't.
3: I'm thinking of you in glycerine, and I don't know what I'm thinking here. But
1: No, none of that. Look, don't use a wool wash on it, because commercial wool wash contains eucalyptus oil, and that's really good on that sort of quality of wool. Mm-hmm. So what you need to do, if it was just basic grime, you use cheap shampoo.
3: Okay.
1: Just a small amount of cheap shampoo in blood heat water. Yep. So you run the water across your wrist like a baby's bottle.
3: Yes.
1: And if you can't feel it, then it's the right temperature.
3: Yeah.
1: And you rinse in the same temperature and dry it flat in the shade. But when you've got stains like you've got, the best thing to use for it is a 3% peroxide solution.
3: Okay.
1: Do not use commercial bleaches with it. It's got to be peroxide from the pharmacy. So you go to the pharmacy and you get a bottle of 3% peroxide solution, and you put 2 teaspoons of it into a 9-litre bucket of water. That's a normal bucket size. And it's got to be the same temperature, blood heat. And then you stir it, put the jumper into it, and then put a dinner plate in on top of it so that it holds it completely submerged, because you don't want to end up with tide muck on it.
3: No.
1: Leave it overnight and then rinse it in the same temperature water in the morning. It's the only safe bleach that's safe to use on that wool.
3: Yes. Okay then. Right.
1: Because it is basically hair, so it's like using it on your own hair.
3: Yes, and okay, and of course the water temperature overnight while it's sitting in that thing will cool off and it'll be cold. But as you say, you want to then use it in
1: always use blood heat water when you're washing wool. It's really important.
3: Well, thank you so much.
1: You're very welcome.
2: All right, thank you, Wendy. Cheers. Let's go to Danny now. Hi, Danny.
4: Good morning.
1: Hello.
4: Hi, Shannon. I've been asked to get. I've got to re-varnish a timber kitchen bench top that's been neglected. The varnish is worn away and there's black mould around the sink.
1: Okay.
4: So how do I get rid of a mould?
1: Right. With the black mould, have you got silicon around it?
4: No.
1: There's no silicon on the join between the around the sink?
4: Possibly underneath the sink, yeah.
1: Yeah, because usually it's stuck in behind the silicon. But if yours isn't, the best way to get rid of it is to kill it first, and you do that with oil of cloves. A quarter of a teaspoon of oil of cloves, only a quarter of a teaspoon, into a whole litre of water. Do not make it any stronger. It's important. Yeah. Then you mist it over it. You don't need too much. You don't saturate it. Leave it for 24 hours, and that'll kill the spore. Anything that's surface mould will come off with a cloth that's got a little white vinegar onto it. But you've got to kill it first.
4: Okay. Is there any way to get rid of the black mould once it's dead in the timber?
1: Yeah, you just use a small amount of white vinegar on a rolled up pair of pantyhose.
4: Just vinegar. Okay. All right. Terrific.
2: Good luck to you, Danny. Thank you.
4: Thank you.
2: Everything, including the kitchen sink. Steve is with us now. Where are you, Steve? Hello.
5: Yeah, good morning, Nick and Shannon. How are you? I'm out at Sunny Griffith.
2: Oh, excellent.
1: Oh, wonderful.
2: Good to hear from you.
5: And, Shannon, I need your advice. On the way out in Tamora, we'd picked up a barn find of a 100-year-old trumpet.
1: Yep.
5: And the exteriors of the trumpet looks like it's got about 85 years of shed grime on the outside.
1: Yep. Okay.
5: Mechanicals and internals we can attend to, but the best way to get the silver back.
1: Right. You need to use bicarb soda and vinegar and a rolled up pair of pantyhose.
5: Right.
1: Don't use commercial polishes because they will damage it.
5: Yep.
1: So you sprinkle it with bicarb, and I do mean a sprinkle, not a snowstorm. And then you spray it with a little white vinegar, and while it's fizzing, you rub it with a rolled up pair of pantyhose.
5: Right.
1: And you just go over it section by section. And when you're using your pantyhose, roll your pantyhose, have one pair of pantyhose rolled up into a tight ball, and the other pair you leave loose, because the legs you can wrap round skinny bits and seesaw backwards and forwards like you do with a shoe.
5: Yeah, so I'll do that after the bicarb bath to clean the internals.
1: You're not using a bicarb bath. You're doing a sprinkle of bicarb, a spray of white vinegar, and you rub it while it's fizzing with the pantyhose.
5: Because I know normally we clean the internals of the trumpets in a bicarb bath. And you actually immerse them.
1: No. You can do it with bicarb soda and vinegar. Sprinkle it, spray it, rub it with the pantyhose.
2: A very light shower, not a bath.
5: Okay. All right. I'll find another way to clean the internals then.
2: Okay, mate.
1: You can usually do the internals with bicarb and vinegar the same way. You just use it in smaller quantities.
5: Oh, okay. Right, I'll give that a crack.
2: Okay.
1: Yep.
2: Good luck to you. Much. Thank you. And a very, very quick one for Lynette. I've got a beloved chest of drawers. Since bringing it to this moist, humid environment, it smells musty inside of the clothes. What can I do?
1: Okay. Number one, you put a couple of sticks of chalk in each drawer.
2: Ah,
1: and it will absorb the moisture and get rid of the pong. And you just, when they get damp, you just put them outside in the sunshine for a little while, and you can use them forever. They never wear out.
2: All right. Go for the chalk. Thank you, Shannon. Chat to you next time.
1: Thank you very much for having me. See you later.
2: It's been a marvellous Tuesday here at ABC New South Wales, sitting in for you. Normal service should be resumed tomorrow, I hope, but whatever you're doing, keep it tuned to ABC Local Radio, wherever you are around New South Wales. Thanks for being part of the show, and I'll chat to you next time. Ta-da.
6: It's 11 o'clock. Good morning. Jessica Kidd with ABC News. The Prime Minister has confirmed a Royal Australian Air Force plane carrying humanitarian supplies has departed for Nepal. The plane is loaded with shelter and hygiene kits and other essential aid items to assist people impacted by catastrophic flooding in the region. The death toll has surpassed 950 and thousands more are still missing. Anthony Albanese says Australia continues to offer whatever support is needed.
7: A RAF C-17A carrying humanitarian supplies has left Australia on its way to Kathmandu. There are now some 18 Australian response team personnel in Kathmandu.
6: The family of an Australian missing in the Nepal flood will travel to India for a ceremony honouring the deceased today. Penny Burford has more.
8: South Coast man Michael Keats was travelling with the Isha Foundation when he reached the border shortly before the floods hit. He's one of 43 Australians DFAT has confirmed are still missing in the Nepal flood disaster. Today his sisters confirmed they're travelling to India for a ceremony honouring the deceased being held by the foundation. And yesterday his partner said she was heartbroken in a fundraising post online. Foreign Minister Penny Wong says her thoughts are with the family, adding there has been no official confirmation of Mr. Keats' death. The family has asked for privacy.
6: Overseas, and jurors have reached a guilty verdict after less than 3 hours of deliberations in the trial of Dwayne Keefe D. Davis, who was accused of orchestrating the killing of rapper Tupac Shakur. Linda Gruen reports.
9: Tupac Shakur was stopped at a red light in Las Vegas in September 1996 when a white car pulled up beside him and shots were fired. He died 6 days later from his wounds. His killing became one of popular culture's great mysteries with countless theories but no arrests until 2023. Police had long suspected Davis but did not have enough evidence to charge him until he went public with his story, admitting to the killing. The jurors heard testimony from dozens of prosecution witnesses and three defense witnesses over the course of 9 days. They've decided, after just 3 hours, that Davis is guilty of murdering Tupac Shakur.

0: influential rappers of all time.
1: Back home, an officer's investigating a fatal shooting during a home invasion in Sydney's southwest say they suspect the attack was targeted. Tony Ibrahim reports.
2: Police say multiple men forced their way into the home at Glen Alpine just before 4 o'clock this morning, and at least one of them was armed with a gun. A man staying at the home was shot, sustaining injuries to his neck and arms. Paramedics tried to treat him, but he died at the scene. Acting Campbelltown commander Gretchen Atkins says the man, who hasn't been formally identified, is believed to be in his 20s.
3: We are really reassuring the public that it is a targeted attack.
2: She didn't confirm or deny whether an abandoned car in a nearby street is linked to the attack.
1: The solicitor for a Central Coast woman accused of murdering her 4-year-old son at Wyong has told the court she will oppose the use of some forensic evidence obtained by police. An interim order allowed police to swab the 32-year-old woman's mouth and fingernails after the boy's body was found in July, but a judge will determine whether that order can be made permanent. Solicitor Diane Elston has told Wyong Court the defence will oppose the use of the swabs as evidence. The matter has been adjourned until November. Administrators of Bathler Group have warned the business doesn't have enough money to survive until the end of this week unless it secures urgent funding to pay staff. Administrators were appointed last Tuesday after Bathler was unable to pay debts that topped $3.2 billion. Bathler Group currently has more than 200 development projects across Sydney. The bushfire period will start early for parts of the state's northwest due to above-average temperatures and dry conditions. The danger period has begun today for 27 local government areas across the state, including Gunnedah, Moree Plains, Liverpool Plains and the Tamworth areas. The bushfire danger period for the rest of the state starts on October 1st. To the weather for New South Wales, some isolated showers across the southern inland, dry and mostly sunny elsewhere. Sunny in Sydney today with a top of 25 degrees on the coast and up to 27 degrees in the west. Fine tomorrow with a top of 27 degrees and sunny on Thursday, a top of 26 degrees. 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
9: Colditz Castle is a gloomy fortress perched on the edge of a cliff in eastern Germany. It was founded 1,000 years ago in the Middle Ages and was rebuilt, modified and expanded into a 700-room nightmare. German and Polish kings used Colditz as a hunting lodge, and in the early 20th century, it served as a madhouse. And when the Second World War began in 1939, Hitler's men converted Colditz into a prisoner of war camp for officers, which eventually became the most famous POW camp of the whole war. And that's because Colditz was said to be inescapable. And this goaded the captured Allied officers to do everything they could to outwit the German guards and escape their clutches. Now, I grew up watching grainy black and white British movies about Colditz, which were enormous fun, and which presented the imprisoned officers, particularly the British, as plucky and resourceful chaps who could hit a cricket ball for a six, who could build a radio out of stolen parts and leap over a barbed wire fence while smoking a pipe. Best-selling British author Ben McIntyre is here, and it turns out that there was a lot of truth in the heroic legends. But Ben reveals a truer account of those flawed, ingenious men who were forced to pass the days, months and years in long stretches of demoralising boredom that were punctuated by intense bursts of extreme excitement as they battled their German captors and their own inner demons. Ben McIntyre's wonderful book is called Colditz, Prisoners of the Castle. Hello, Ben.
10: Hello, Richard.
9: The Germans boasted that Colditz was inescapable. Why were they so confident that it was so inescapable, Ben?
10: Well, if you look at Colditz, it looks incredibly daunting. It's this vast Gothic schloss on perched over the little village of Colditz, and it looks terrifying. But the reality was that the Germans had made two very clear strategic mistakes here. The first was to lock up inside it Allied officers, not just Brits, but Australians, New Zealanders, people from Poland and France and the Netherlands and so on. But they locked up inside it officers who had tried to escape from somewhere else already. And so these were technically known as Deutschfeindlich, which is a kind of German technical word that means literally German unfriendly. And of course, that is what they were. And so the first mistake was that if you lock up a lot of people who are already unfriendly towards Germany and have tried to escape, they will try to escape again. And so what happened was they really managed to create a kind of university of escaping. So everybody was competing with everybody else to get out of this place. That's the first mistake. The second one was that Colditz is very, very old. It is 10 centuries old, and it is filled with holes. Bits have been built onto Colditz over the years. It has five different sewer systems. It's not a good place to put a prison camp. The best place to put a prison camp is a large field surrounded by barbed wire. That is quite hard to escape from. Colditz, the prisoners very swiftly discovered, was full of holes. And so the story of Colditz is really that of officers trying to get out and the German security guards trying to plug the gaps. That's where the sort of cat and mouse analogy lies. And the mice found lots of mouse holes, put it that way.
9: The security chief of Colditz was a man called Lieutenant Reinhold Eggers. What kind of a man did you discover him to be, Ben?
10: Well, he's one of my favourite characters in this whole story because Reinhold Eggers is a far cry from the wicked Nazi oppressor of mythology. Reinhold Eggers was a man, he was a veteran of the First World War. He was a professional Prussian soldier, really. I mean, he was a man of considerable honour. He was also an Anglophile, hilariously. I mean, he had spent he was a schoolteacher by profession, and he'd spent, before the war, teaching in Cheltenham, which is a most civilised part of Britain. He could never quite get over the fact that the prisoners inside Colditz were so rude to him, whereas the people of Cheltenham had been frightfully polite. And he took his job very seriously. He was the security officer. He was there to stop anyone getting out. But he did so in accordance with the rules. The rules were the Geneva Convention of 1929, which laid down very specific ways in which prisoners were to be treated. And these rules were inspected by the neutral powers who would come in and make sure that the rules were being followed. And so Eggers was not a man of sort of casual, savage brutality. Far from it. I mean, if you were caught trying to escape and you didn't surrender, you were quite likely to be shot while escaping. But he wasn't a brute. He wasn't an SS oppressor. And in fact, he became very shirty if he was ever accused of sort of violating the rules. He was one of those sort of German types who really sticks as closely as he could to what he was supposed to do, and that was to stop people getting out.
9: Was he a Nazi?
10: No. He'd never joined the Nazi Party. In fact, he rather disapproved of all of that. He sort of stood apart from that. He was not alone in this. I mean, it's one of the things that one needs to sort of bear in mind with Colditz. When we think of a prison camp in the Second World War, we rightly and automatically think about the Holocaust and the horrors of that whole story. This is different. This is a camp that is run by the German army. And it's not run on brutal, savage Nazi lines. These were professional soldiers. And so there was a certain honour. I don't want to exaggerate it. I mean, there was a great conflict between the prisoners and their guards. But there was also a sense of sort of shared officer's honour. And Eggers really does exemplify that.
9: Did he enjoy his role as the sort of cat amongst the mice, as the escape thwarter of Colditz?
10: Oh, I think he did. Yes, he did. And he became, in a way, one of the great chroniclers of Colditz, because he regarded the kind of his job as a sort of science, really. And he gathered all the sort of escape material that he lay his hands on. You know, every time there was a disguise was used and he managed to capture the perpetrators, he would sort of confiscate the disguise and keep it in what he called the Colditz Museum, which was a sort of display case, really, for all the kind of failed attempts. And he would, visiting dignitaries would be taken taken round this by Eggers, who became something of a celebrity among sort of the prison warder fraternity. I mean, he was taken off to give lectures at other prison camps and so on.

0: on. When there were escapes from other camps, he was brought in to kind of investigate. He became the kind of Sherlock Holmes of sort of German prison camps. I mean, I make light of it, but actually it was a pretty serious business. He even, and this I thought was extraordinary, when there was an escape attempt in Colditz, he would persuade the escapers to reenact their escape if he caught them. So you have these, and he had this incredible set of photographs, which I managed to obtain. One of the really lucky breaks here was that I was given by the grandson of one of the former inmates, I was given Eggers's own scrapbook, which he had been given as a gift at the end of the war. And it's a wonderful document because it contains all these posed photographs of Allied officers peering out of sort of half-built tunnels with big grins on their faces. Mm. And Eggers brought up the town photographer to take photographs of them. And it's a wonderful artifact.
1: Let's talk about the prison population itself. There were, as you say, British, Canadian, Australian, Polish, Dutch, French officers lumped in together there. How did they get on, the groups, the different nationalities?
0: Well, for many of these young men, it was the first time they'd ever met anybody from a foreign country. I mean, we sort of imagined that that the world was as cosmopolitan then as it is today. It definitely wasn't. So for many of them, you know, meeting a Polish person for the first time was rather extraordinary. So in one way, they got on really well, and they would pair off sort of language lessons and those sort of things. But it was a time of intense international rivalry. The different nationalities were sort of competing, if you like, to get out of this castle, and they operated in national groups, which was actually very counterproductive to begin with, because at one point there was something like four or even five different tunnels being built at the same time secretly through the sort of fabric of Colditz, and they were literally undermining each other.
1: Well, they were unaware of each other's tunnel schemes?
0: Well, at the beginning, yes, they were, and this proved a real problem because they kept tripping each other up. You know, one escape attempt would foil another one, effectively. And so they set up a kind of international committee, a kind of UN, if you like, of sort of, you know, escapers. So there would be an escape officer for each national group, and those escape officers would coordinate with the other escape officers to make sure that they weren't going to get in each other's way. It was sort of, I suppose it was like the EU, really, in a way. Except in fact, it was more like the EU in more ways than one, but in the sense that the Brits kind of agreed to do it until it didn't suit their interests, at which point they walked out.
1: I'm going to ask you a question now, which to them, those men, if they were alive today, would just seem like the stupidest question in the world. But I'm going to ask it anyway. Why were they so keen to escape and risk their lives rather than sit out the war in relative safety and relative comfort in some ways?
0: It's not a stupid question, Richard. It's a very good question, and it has multiple answers, really. I mean, one is that a lot of these soldiers were officers who were captured at the beginning of the war. Many of them were captured at Dunkirk, in fact, during the retreat. And they felt that they had failed. They felt that their duty as professional soldiers, these were not the conscripts, these were the sort of original British Expeditionary Force and others, that they had sort of failed to do their national duty. So there was a great sort of psychological self-imposed pressure, really, to get out, get back to their home countries and rejoin the army. That was, or the Navy or the Air Force. I mean, that was the sort of impulsion. And there was a great sense of kind of failure that hung over Colditz, I think, for many of them, that this was a job that they had not done properly. One also has to bear in mind that at the beginning of the war, escaping from Colditz was a sort of game. Now, I don't want to exaggerate that too much because it had its risks. Goodness knows, if you were caught on the ramparts and you refused to sort of come down, you were going to be shot at. But if you got out of the castle and if you were recaptured, which happened in the vast majority of cases, because getting out of Colditz was one thing, but getting out of Germany was something else, a far, far harder thing. If you were captured, the worst that was going to happen to you was that you were going to be brought back to the castle, put in solitary for a few weeks, and then you'd be back in the prison community. Now, that changed as the war developed and became more brutal and more horrific. But certainly for the first couple of years, it was a sort of way of getting through the sort of boredom of normal daily life in Colditz, was to obsessively think about how to get out. So it was both a sort of duty and an obsession for many people. So that, I think, is why escape and the possibilities of escape became the single most animating conversation that ever

0: took place in that castle. Everyone talked about it all the time.
1: It seems, according to your book, that the French were right at the forefront very early on and having a red-hot go at escaping either individually or en masse. It's quite extraordinary. Amongst these captured French officers, for me, I have to say, the most outstanding was a chap called Pierre-Marie Jean-Baptiste Mairesse Lebrun. He was the most stylish and eccentric of the French prisoners. What can you tell me about Pierre-Marie Jean-Baptiste Mairesse Lebrun then?
0: He was terrific. He was a great character. He was a cavalry officer, extremely brave, very, very elegant. He was always beautifully turned out, and he had a. And the reason I'm telling you this story, he had a wonderful set of Givenchy suits that he'd brought with him.
1: What?
0: To Colditz. He was sort of extremely sort of soigné figure, but he was actually the second escaper from Colditz. The first was also a Frenchman, but Mairesse Lebrun's escape is quite extraordinary. He looking very elegant in his gym kit one day, he went down with the other prisoners to the exercise yard, and on a signal, one of his compatriots cupped his hands into a stirrup and sort of leant against the outside barbed wire, which was about 14 feet high. And Mairesse Lebrun ran towards him, put his foot in the stirrup, and vaulted over the top of this thing like a sort of thoroughbred taking a kind of a fence and a steeplechase. And then he ran up the hill. He'd calculated that the guards had, I think he thought they had a dozen shots between them. So he zigzagged up the hill and counted out the 12 shots as they missed, then climbed over the wall, ran out through the park, stole a bicycle, cycled 200 miles to the Swiss border, and then sort of sashayed across the border, amazingly, into neutral Switzerland, where he met a very pretty Swiss milkmaid and said, "Where am I?" And she said, you are in Switzerland, sir." And he said, "Oh, good, I'm going home then." The most extraordinary thing about this story is that he'd left a message behind with, as I say, his set of rather smart clothes and his suitcase, saying, "Dear Commandant, I have decided to go back to France. Please will you return my clothes?" Astonishingly, that is what the Commandant did. He packed them up and sent them back to France. So good old Mairesse Lebrun was able to climb back into his outfit and off he went, rejoined the French army, and was back in uniform. I mean, it's an extraordinary... It's just a little illustration of this kind of... this strange honour among the officer class at that time, that the Germans were actually prepared to go to the trouble to send back an escapist kit.
1: My guest today is British writer and historian Ben McIntyre. Despite all this, there was, as you show, this ugly streak of anti-Semitism amongst the French officers, some hangover from the Dreyfus affair. How did this anti-Semitism play out between them, Ben?
0: Well, this was a very shocking discovery, and I had no idea about this, but because quite a few of the French officers were Vichyites, they were supporters of the collaborating French regime at that point, unoccupied France, they were quite sympathetic, oddly enough. Even though they were prisoners, they were in some ways sympathetic to the German cause, and that included, for some of them, a vicious streak of anti-Semitism. Which meant that about a year into the Colditz experience, a group of the French officers said that they no longer wished to be billeted alongside the French Jewish officers. They demanded that the commandant remove those Jewish officers to a separate part of the castle, which is duly what happened. The commandant, sensing a propaganda opportunity, said, "Right, okay, well, if that's what you want." And the Jews were put into an attic area, which immediately became known as the ghetto.
1: And what did the British make of that, Ben?
0: I mean, anti-Semitism is not unknown in Britain, let's be honest. But by and large, the British officers were appalled by this and furious. And it led to a really quite bitter confrontation between the French and the British sections in the castle. It was one of the moments of really highest tension. It was resolved in the end. There was a sort of an agreement that the Jewish officers, in fact, were moved off, most of them, to a different camp, which was a way of sort of getting around it. But it left a lingering sort of animosity between those two sections. And in fact, a lot of the Vichyite officers were also moved out of the castle in the end. But it was a grim reminder that the kind of tensions and biases and prejudices and political clashes that had preceded the war and in large part on which the war was fought came into this castle, and the artificial world that was created in there in some ways exaggerated and exacerbated those kinds of tensions and those kind of prejudices.
1: Well, there's intra-group tensions amongst the British as well. How did the class tensions within the British servicemen play out in Colditz?
0: Well, this is another of those discoveries that, again, I knew nothing about before I started researching this book. As officers, these British soldiers had the right to servants. That was under the Geneva Convention. So just as they would in the army, they had ordinary prisoners, privates, batmen, as they were known, to look after them. And these were a group of so-called orderlies who were brought in as servants. Now, they were also prisoners. Don't get me wrong, they were POWs, but they were privates. So they had none of the rights that were available in the intensely hierarchical world at that time that were available to officers. So they cooked and cleaned. And interestingly, they were not allowed to escape from Colditz. They were told that they were there as servants, and therefore they didn't have the same right or obligation to try to get out.
1: That's extraordinary, Ben.
0: Isn't that amazing? I mean, 21st century, we think of that as absolutely unacceptable.
1: And what were they expected to do for these officers?
0: Well, cook and clean and polish their belt buckles. I mean, that was their jobs. Not, but interestingly, though, Richard, this is where it gets really interesting. There was, believe it or not, a strike in Colditz by these orderlies. At one point, they said, we're not doing this anymore. We don't see any reason why we should be the servant class here, the working class. And they downed tools. They refused to go on. Now, of course, and the officers were appalled. This was a kind of complete reversal of the whole idea of the master, servant, officer, other orderly, other ranks kind of system. And of course, those striking orderlies were immediately moved out of Colditz by the Germans and put in another camp. But it was quite an interesting moment. It was another reflection of the fact that sort of, you know, the rise in kind of industrial tensions, if you like, that was taking place in the outer world was also reflected inside Colditz. But it's fascinating. There is no example of a single orderly, a single person from the other ranks ever attempting to escape from Colditz because they were told they were not allowed to. To us, that seems scandalous, that one group of people should be allowed to seek their liberty and another, because of their socioeconomic status, should not.
1: In 1941, there was a crucial moment, you show, when a contingent of Dutch prisoners arrived with news of a hole in the border between Germany and Switzerland, which was obviously crucial for the would-be escapees, because that was how they were going to slip into neutral Switzerland and escape back to Britain again. Tell me how the Dutch officer in question had discovered the existence of this hole in the German security on the border.
0: Well, this was probably the single most important piece of escape intelligence to have been brought back to Colditz, because it came about purely by chance. A Dutch officer called Larive, had been captured on the Swiss border. He'd escaped from a different camp, but he was captured before he got across. And while he was being interrogated, he got into conversation with a particular Gestapo officer, a German Gestapo officer. And this is quite early on in the war, and the Gestapo officer began to brag about how easy it was. He said, why did you not try and get across at this point on the border? Because actually there's a hole in the border. And immediately Larive's ears pricked up, and he managed to persuade this Gestapo officer, who at this point of the war believed that Germany was going to win anyway, so there was no point in sort of keeping these secrets, started to boast about the fact that there is this little salient on the Swiss border. It's called the Singen Salient. And it's a sort of finger of land, if you like, that sort of points into Germany from Switzerland. And it was unguarded. Parts of the Swiss border, like Swiss cheese, had holes in them. And this was the biggest one.
1: So this Gestapo officer was saying, oh, you fool, you should have tried to escape here because...
0: Yeah, should have gone through here, mate. And even showed him on the map. This is the hilarious bit. Stuck a sort of stubby finger on the map and said, this is where you should have gone across. Now, Larive immediately, he was no fool, Larive, immediately memorized this. And when he was duly shipped back to Colditz, he told his Dutch commanding officer, and to their huge credit, the Dutch shared this piece of information with the other national groups. And the Singen salient then became the kind of focus for many of the subsequent escape attempts. If you could get to the Singen salient, and they all memorized the little path that led up to it and the kind of houses on the road. So they knew from memory how they could get across. So if they could get to the Swiss border, there was a decent chance they would get away.
1: For a long while, everyone was building a tunnel. Each one of the prison groups was building a tunnel. The French built the most ambitious tunnel, a tunnel they called Le Métal. How ambitious was this tunnel, and how did it work?
0: It was quite extraordinary, Richard. And do you know what? Part of it is still there. You can actually climb down into the great French tunnel in the castle of Colditz, where I have spent considerable time. Not in the tunnel, I would say, but in the castle. This was a remarkable feat of French engineering. It started in the clock tower, okay, went down through the sleeves of the winding mechanism of the clock tower. So you slither down there. Then it went 140 metres under the castle. They burrowed through the cellar walls, underneath the chapel, sawing the chapel struts as they went, and taking the spoil, all the dugout stuff from the tunnels, and hiding it in the attics. It was an amazing achievement. Each foot of this tunnel had to be reinforced with stolen bed planks from the bunks. It had, believe it or not, an air conditioning system inside it, whereby they pumped fresh air to the end of it through a series of tin cans sort of stuck together to create a pipe. Do you know, it even had a telephone system. They had worked out an early warning system. They'd stolen wires to create a telephone system, which they ran through the floor of the chapel so that if the German guards arrived, they could alert the tunnellers to stop digging. It was an absolutely extraordinary thing, Le Métro, and dozens of French officers were involved in it, and it was planned to be the biggest breakout in Colditz. Every single French officer was going to take part in it. They were just going to get them all out in one go. And the idea was that it would end up in the cliff face, really, sort of they would burrow horizontally underneath the chapel and hit the cliff face, and then they were all going to get out. And tragically, it was betrayed.
1: How was it betrayed? How did the Germans twig that something was up?
0: Eggers, Reinhold Eggers, we spoke about him, was a man of honour in some ways, but he was not above using intelligence and stool pigeons and spies. And he had a spy in the French camp. I've identified him in the book for the first time. And this man gave up his compatriots. And this is a terrible part of the story. He won his liberty as a result. I mean, he was moved surreptitiously to another camp from which he was allowed to leave. That was the deal that was done with Eggers. He was called Carignard. He was actually the assistant to the curé, the priest in Colditz. And he, to the end of his life, it was only after his death that he was identified by Eggers as having been the stool pigeon.
1: Pigeon got away with it, did he, in the end?
0: The stool pigeon got away with it. Well, he did, but then, historically, he has not. I mean, we now know who he was. It's such an interesting subject, that collaboration. Why would people do that? And we look at it in such a sort of black and white way, but actually I think Carignard was under huge pressure. I think his family were essentially being held hostage in France. Who knows what people do under these circumstances? It's very easy with the hindsight of history to say, that was terrible, and who was to know how the war was going to end? Saving your skin is one of the things that humans do.
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1: Today I'm with Ben McIntyre. Ben's the author of many best-selling books. The Kim Philby book, A Spy with Friends, Agent Zigzag, The Spy and the Traitor. And Ben's new book is The Story of Colditz, the legendary POW camp in Germany that inspired many sensationally inventive escape attempts by the Allied officers imprisoned in Colditz. There's plenty more coming up after the headlines on ABC Radio. 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
3: Jessica Kidd with the latest from the newsroom. The Prime Minister has confirmed an Australian Air Force plane carrying humanitarian supplies has departed for Nepal. The plane is loaded with shelter and hygiene kits to assist people impacted by catastrophic flooding in the region. More than 950 people are confirmed dead and 43 Australians are still missing. Jurors have reached a guilty verdict after less than 3 hours of deliberations in the trial of Dwayne Keefe D. Davis, who was accused of orchestrating

the killing of rapper Tupac Shakur. Australian house prices have fallen for the fifth straight month, down 0.9% in August. Sydney saw the biggest drop, with prices sliding 1.4%. And a consent activist wants the federal government to overhaul social media algorithms. Chanel Contos will address the National Press Club tomorrow, calling for an opt-in feature on algorithms. That's the latest ABC News.

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1: Today I'm with Ben McIntyre. Ben is the author of a great many best-selling books involving World War II and post-war spying. He's written a book called Colditz. It's the story of a legendary POW camp in Germany that was said to be inescapable, which nonetheless inspired some extraordinary, heroically inventive escape attempts by the Allied officers imprisoned in there. Ben, one of the most necessary aspects of concealing an escape was to mess with the German roll call system. Tell me some of the ways which the Allied prisoners messed with the Germans' heads when it came to roll call.
2: Well, it was very important to sort of mess up the roll call, because if you could conceal an escape for long enough, that would mean that those prisoners who'd got outside the castle walls had extra time to get away. So one of the ways was to try and hide the fact that there had in fact been escaped. Now, there were lots of sort of inventive ways of doing this. There were three roll calls a day, so they had to be good at this. One of the ways, which one of the ones I like most, was that, well, one obvious way was, you know, one soldier would duck down at the end of the line, run to the other end of the line behind the backs and, you know, sort of pop up at the other end. But that was an easy call. The Dutch, amazingly, actually built a replica model of two people, actually. They called them Max and Morris. And they were sort of, they were busts of officers with hats on and, you know, and moustaches, with sort of greatcoats draped over them. And they would simply hold this thing up between two of them, and the Germans were going fast counting along the line and would think that, oh, there's an, that wouldn't even notice that there were the dummies in there. In fact, hilariously, at one point in his diary, he said, I thoroughly approve of the, I'm giving him an English accent, he was a German, but I really approve of the Dutch contingent. They stand very erect on parade. Well, of course they do. Two of them were actually dummies being held sort of stiffly upright, which I completely love. So that was just one of the ways that they went to huge lengths to try and convince them. The other way was actually to conceal people inside the castle, because obviously if they could give the Germans the impression that someone had escaped when they hadn't, that bought time for them to get someone else out of the castle without it being noticed, if you see what I mean. So they had a system of ghosts where individuals would be hidden inside the castle. The Germans would think they had escaped, and then they would, as it were, be at their leisure to get out without the alarm being raised.
1: One of the most fascinating prisoners, perhaps the most fascinating prisoner for me, was an Indian doctor named Birendranath Mazumdar. How did this man fetch up in Colditz in the first place?
2: Mazumdar was the only non-white officer in Colditz, and he was a doctor, as you say. He was from Bengal, but he'd been educated in Britain. He was a very, very good doctor. He'd volunteered for the Royal Army Medical Corps and was captured just after Dunkirk and taken into Colditz. And his experience there was quite unlike any other, because, and this is very painful to admit, I mean, he suffered the most egregious racism in Colditz, not from the Germans. The Germans regarded Mazumdar as a sort of propaganda opportunity. They tried to recruit him, in fact, to persuade other Indians to turn against the British in India.
1: And he was an Indian nationalist too, wasn't he?
2: Oh, he was. He was a fervent... This is what makes him so interesting. He was a fervent supporter of Mahatma Gandhi and the nationalist leader Subhas Chandra Bose. But he was also, in a funny way, a sort of British patriot. He had made a sort of oath of allegiance to the crown, and he didn't feel that he could break that. But he suffered terribly in Colditz because he was treated as a second-class citizen. He was made to cook and clean, he was nicknamed Jumbo, he was treated with considerable disrespect, and this is the really appalling thing, he was told he too was not allowed to escape. He was told Jumbo, that was his nickname, they said, Jumbo, you can't escape from here because you're the wrong colour. There aren't very many Indians in Germany and they'll just pick you up. This actually turned out not to be true, because he went on hunger strike. He told the commandant that unless he was moved to an all-Indian prison, And there were two, believe it or not, in accordance with the kind of racial stratification that the Germans espoused, there were two prison camps that only contained Indian prisoners. He went on hunger strike and said, you've got to move me to one of these. Sure enough, the commandant did, and Mazumdar managed to escape. He managed to climb out of this prison camp and walked 400 miles to the border with Switzerland. He walked at night, he hid during the day. In many ways, his escape, I think, is more extraordinary than any other, because he was not just escaping from the Germans, he was also escaping from the British.
1: His story's
2: never been told, because it doesn't fit into the slight mythological story that sort of took over after the war of British, upper-middle-class, white men, you know, doing the decent thing. I mean, it's not to say that story isn't partly true, but like all wartime stories, there is another story to be told. And I'm really thrilled to be able to tell Birendranath Mazumdar's story for the first time.
1: Coldwood's most famous prisoner was a man named Wing Commander Douglas Tinlegs Bardar, who had flown missions for the RAF even after losing both legs in a kind of a reckless air crash that he'd perpetrated. There was a great movie I remember watching as a kid, Ben, called Reach for the Sky.
3: From the beginning, success seemed immediate and assured for Douglas Bardar, with his tremendous energy and gay good humour. He had a buoyant zest for living, and for him, living meant flying.
1: Squadron Scramble, that's Kenneth Moore playing Ten Legs Bardar, Reach for the Sky.
2: Isn't that wonderful?
1: Isn't that tremendous? First of all, before we get into the other side of his character, did he deserve his reputation for bravery, Ben?
2: Oh, yes. I mean, Bardar was astonishingly courageous and was able to inspire in others acts of bravery that they didn't think they were capable of. And he became a kind of poster boy for the war. The Ministry of War realised very early on that a man with two artificial legs, who nonetheless insisted on flying again and became a highly acclaimed Spitfire pilot, was a brilliant propaganda opportunity. And Bardar became hugely famous, not just in Britain. I mean, the Germans all knew about Douglas Bardar as well. He became a kind of folk hero. And he put his celebrity after the war to very good use. He raised a huge amount of money for disability charities.
1: There's a moment in Reach for the Sky when he's in Colditz. Oh, no, it's another prison camp, and a German officer barks at him and says, I'm not taking lessons in manners from Jerry's like you.
2: That's sort of fairly true to life, because Bardar was completely kind of incorrigible. And when he was shot down in his Spitfire over northern France, when he ejected, one of his legs got caught underneath the joystick. And so as his parachute inflated, the leather straps holding it to his stump broke, and he left one of his legs behind. So as he landed with one leg, and the Germans obviously captured him very quickly, but he was so famous, Bardar, that the Germans then amazingly sent a message to British intelligence saying, we've captured Douglas Bardar, but he's only got one leg. Please, can you send a spare leg? Amazingly, this is what the British did. They parachuted a second prosthetic limb into northern France over a Luftwaffe base in an operation, unimprovably, an operation codenamed Operation Leg.
1: They spent a lot of time thinking about that.
2: The leg was reattached to Douglas Bardar, who immediately tried to escape with two legs, didn't manage it, was picked up and taken to Colditz. But there is another side to Douglas Bardar. Bardar was heroic, but he was also a complete monster. He was a rude, arrogant, self-inflating, enormously unpleasant man who treated particularly people he thought of a lower class and a lower status. He treated them appallingly. He's not like the Kenneth Moore character in the film, because the real Douglas Bardar was capable of extraordinary.

0: extreme cruelty to other people, and notably to his own batman, a Scotsman called Alec Ross, who accompanied Bardo, who looked after him, cooked and cleaned, carried him up and downstairs, four flights for his bath. Bardo was given special rations because he was so well known. None of these he ever shared with Alec Ross. He treated Alec Ross like a complete skivvy. And when Alec Ross was told that he was allowed to go home, there was this kind of prisoner swap exchange thing going on about 2 years before the end of the war. Ross went to Bardo and said, "Look, I've got good news, Wing Commander, I'm going home." And Douglas Bardo said, "No, you're not." He said, "You're here as my lackey, and that is what you will stay and do." And sure enough, poor old Alec Ross spent another 2 years inside Colditz because Bardo would not let him go home.
1: Why didn't Ross agree to that? He could have said, "You know, well, up yours, Bardo. I'm going to go home."
0: Well, fun enough, he addressed that. He addressed that to Alec Ross in later life. There's a wonderful recording that he left in the Imperial War Museum, Alec Ross, in which he said, "Look, I should have objected. I should have stood up to Bardo." But he said, "I was so cowed by him, and the habits of obedience were so ingrained that I didn't feel I could. I just had to do what he ordered me to do. Obeying orders was what Alec Ross had been trained to do." Looking back on it in later life, he was absolutely furious with what had happened and the way that his liberty had been curtailed by this man.

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1: Today I'm with British writer Ben McIntyre. His book, Colditz, tells the story of the infamous World War II prison. One of the things your book revealed to me was the existence of an organisation I'd never heard of called MI9. MI9, a new branch of military intelligence set up to aid escaping prisoners of war. Tell me about its presiding genius, a man that was nicknamed Clutty, who did all sorts of things for POWs.
2: Christopher Clayton Hutton, known as Clutty, was an inventor. He was really the original Q from the James Bond books. I mean, if you like, he was somebody who had a kind of one of those strange minds that is able to sort of think laterally, to think round corners. And Clutty's job was to invent and get into places like Colditz escape equipment. Because in order to get out of Germany, getting out of Colditz was one thing. You know, you could try and tunnel out, you could try and put on disguises. There were various ways of doing it. But in order to get out of Germany, you needed to have money, you needed to have false papers, you needed to have compasses, you needed to have maps. And Clutty invented brilliant ways of smuggling this stuff into Colditz. He worked out how to hide maps inside playing cards, how to transport money into Colditz disguised inside gramophone records. He sent in a compass hidden inside a walnut. He even managed to obtain and smuggle in, believe it or not, original maps of the foundations of Colditz so that they could try and work out ways of tunneling through them. Clutty was extraordinary. He was also probably completely mad. I mean, he spent most of his war hiding in a laboratory that he built for himself in a field in Surrey.
1: That's the kind of an idea saying, I know, I'll conceal a compass inside a walnut.
2: Walnut. It takes a very particular kind of mind, doesn't it? But I love Clutty's story. I mean, he really deserves his own book. And I suppose Clutty, for me, illustrates that they also serve who work out how to hide a compass inside a walnut.
1: Indeed. Eventually, Lieutenant Reinhold Eggers realised that somehow this gear was being smuggled in the parcels, the personal parcels being sent to the prisoners, and installed an X-ray machine, held the goods in storage, put them through an X-ray machine before they could be given to the prisoners. And this is where another extraordinary, eccentric Frenchman comes into the picture, Lieutenant Frédéric Scarface Guigue. Tell me how Lieutenant Scarface Guigue got around the package surveillance system.
2: Well, you see, Eggers thought he was one step ahead by having this X-ray machine because what happened with the parcels, and again, this was under the sort of officer's system, parcels were sent into Colditz, and the night they arrived, they would be held in the parcels office, and then the next morning, Eggers would X-ray them to make sure that they didn't have contraband or escape equipment inside, and then distribute them. So, but what Eggers didn't know was that Guigue, Frederico Guigue, was a lockpicker, and he was aided, actually, by an Australian.

0: inside Colditz with which they were getting the news bulletins. So, in fact, the officers inside Colditz, the prisoners, ended up knowing far more about what was happening in the war than the guards did. And that was because people like Bush, Barker and Gieg had managed to work out how to pick the locks.
1: I love the moment when Lieutenant Eggers realised that something's up with that storage room, because he discovers that the cat is locked inside the storage room, separated completely from her kittens on the outside of the storage room, which would have led him to think, hey, what's going on? How did that cat get in there, and why is it still in there?
0: So this is one of those moments of absurd comedy in Colditz.
1: Must have been hugely entertaining, too.
0: Well, yeah. Entertaining, but you can just imagine Eggers going, something is not right here, because the cat is on the wrong side of the door. I mean, that was a key moment when you'd think, okay, they should have rumbled that something wasn't right here.
1: The story of Colditz is so colourful because it's filled with these marvellous escape attempt stories and these stories of how they carefully thwarted the German guards. But really the true story you show, though, is that the Colditz, life in Colditz, particularly as the war dragged on into 43 and 44, long periods of intense, depressing, demoralising boredom amongst the men. Did they become sick of each other over time?
0: Again, the psychological mental health aspects of Colditz were a taboo after the war. Nobody wanted to talk about what the actual sort of mental impact of this kind of imprisonment was, but it was very dramatic in some cases. People became very mentally unwell inside that place. Many, even having survived the war and having survived the Colditz experience, never recovered fully from the psychological trauma. And bear in mind, being a prisoner of war is different from being a civilian prisoner in the sense that you don't know how long you're ever going to be incarcerated for. You're not ticking the days off on the wall because you're going to be in there as long as the war lasts. And of course, in 1942, 1943, 1944, 1945, even 1945, nobody knew how long they were going to be locked up for. And that has a particular psychological burden. It makes it very hard to work. You know, you might be there forever. You might die inside this huge Gothic castle. And that brings huge pressure. And people dealt with it in different ways. I mean, some threw themselves wholeheartedly into escaping. It became a kind of obsession for some of them, to the point of self-destruction in some cases. Others simply hunkered down and decided that they would read through the war. Colditz had a very good library. Others threw themselves into amateur dramatics. Everyone put on plays and pantomimes and concerts and reviews and those sorts of things as a way, I think, of sort of dealing with the intense tedium of this place, interspersed, as we said at the beginning, with moments of incredible jeopardy and excitement. So it was a very, very strange place psychologically, apart from anything else.
1: They used to nettle the guards through a process called goon baiting, as you say. At one point, they resorted to using wasps to try and nettle the guards. Can you tell me how that worked?
0: Well, this is one of my favourite. I mean, goon baiting became a kind of art, really, and it was a way of blowing off steam, I think, a way of sort of getting through the day. They would mock, tease, ridicule, baffle, try to kind of throw the guards off balance, just to the point short of when those guards would lose their temper and open fire. So it was a dodgy thing, and they would do it in all sorts of complicated different ways, whistling on parade, and one of the favourite ones from the British contingent was to stare fixedly at the fly buttons of the commandant in the hope that it would make him sort of self-conscious and eventually he'd check them. And if he checked his fly buttons, that was a moral victory. It's incredibly puerile, this. It comes straight from sort of British public school tradition of teasing the schoolmasters. But it was a way of kind of getting through the day. And my favourite, which you've mentioned, is the great wasp goon bait of 1943 when they discovered a wasp's nest in one of the castle walls and began capturing wasps and then very gingerly tying to the legs of the wasps using thread cigarette paper messages on which they had written the words Deutschland kaputt, Germany is finished. And they hid these wasps inside matchboxes. And on one occasion, the whole idea was that these wasps would sort of fly outside the castle and sting Germans and pass along this very important propaganda message. One point, as I say, they all released their wasps simultaneously while on parade, and a cloud of angry wasps ascended into the air carrying this bizarre message with them.
1: So the idea was, Ben, eventually, that the ideally the wasp

0: would sting the arse of a German or something and have a little message dangling from the sting.
1: Yeah. And he would look at where the thing had noticed the wasp and say, it has a message attached.
0: War's not going well.
1: God knows. Exactly. War's not going as well as we thought. The wasp was passed on the message. I mean, of course, it was mad and pointless. And I doubt a single one of these things was ever read by a single German. But it was a way of sort of creating a kind of bonding resilience and refusal to kind of give in. I think it was there to sort of to show that we haven't given up.
0: Towards the end of the war, you showed that there was a plan to build a glider in secret in Colditz. How was that supposed to work?
1: Not just a plan, Richard. The glider was built. A plan was hatched to create a two-man glider that would then be launched off the roof of the castle, and given the right climatic conditions and the right wind in the right direction, there would be just enough lift for this thing to glide across the nearby river and land in a field on the other side, and then the two people would escape. Building this glider was an astonishing operation. First of all, they had to find somewhere to build it, so they created a kind of false workshop. They shortened with a false wall one of the top attics, and inside that they began to build this glider, built out of 600 different pieces of wood, metal bed struts that they bent and soldered. It took months.
0: Good God, how didn't the Germans notice all the you know, bang, bang, bang, soaring noises and all of that?
1: It was all done with muffled hammers and special saws that they created by biting, by carving the teeth of the saw. And it was wrapped in mattress ticking, the sort of cloth that covers the mattress. And then that was then painted with a kind of glue, really, made out of boiled millet, a kind of grain, to create a kind of porridge outside that would then tighten all the fabric on the body of the glider. I mean, it was an amazing thing to do. And there is one, it was completed, and there is one photograph of it. It never flew. The war came to an end before it could fly. Now, I'm not absolutely sure that it wouldn't have crashed immediately on takeoff, because the conditions had to be absolutely perfect. They built a sort of runway that was going to sit on the apex of the longest roof. So
0: good
1: when
0: God.
1: The time came for takeoff, they were going to attach pulleys, and believe it or not, a bath filled with concrete, cement, was going to be dropped off the end of the roof. And with this weight that was going to go rapidly down 90 feet, they hoped that the effect of that would catapult this glider into the air with the two men aboard. I think the strong likelihood is that they would both have been killed. I think they'd have followed the concrete bath very, very swiftly off the edge of the thing. But that's an interesting point, because I'm not sure that, in a way, I'm not sure the senior officers ever thought the thing would fly. I think it was a psychological flight, if you like, as much as it was a practical escape attempt, because the fact that everybody was working on it allowed everybody in the community to sort of imagine flying beyond the walls of the castle. It was almost literally a sort of flight of fantasy that allowed them to imagine soaring into the sky away from this dreadful castle. So it had a kind of psychological impact as much as it did a practical one, much more than the practical one, in fact.
0: The last remaining prisoners were very lucky not all to have been shot by the SS, as the SS got more and more control of the declining Wehrmacht at the end of World War II. It was a miracle they weren't all shot in the end, and it said something about the camp commandant at the time too, I think, that he was able to fend off the SS. It was eventually liberated by the US Army in intense fighting. What kind of welcome did the American troops receive once they entered the castle of these strange, intensely creative, deeply frustrated, relieved men, Ben?
1: Well, there was a huge upsurge of joy, really. These four GIs, these four American GIs, young men, sort of staggered into the castle and suddenly found themselves surrounded by whooping, shouting, cheering men, throwing their hats in the air. In a way, the second episode of that liberation was even more extraordinary, because the first civilian into Colditz was a woman war reporter called Lee Carson. Again, a sort of unsung heroine of the war, really. I mean, she was extraordinary, Lee Carson. She worked for a news service. She'd covered the D-Day landings. And she was the first woman in Colditz. And she drove in her Jeep. The other thing about Lee Carson was she was astonishingly attractive. And she'd made herself a sort of a tight-fitting boiler suit. And she had this flaming

0: red hair. And the sight of this extremely beautiful woman driving into Colditz in her jeep, I mean, had a sort of, there was almost a riot in the castle. This was the first woman many of them had seen for years. And of course, the first person to sidle, you know, to come straight at her was Douglas Bader, who immediately offered himself for interview and said, you know, I'll happily give you an exclusive interview, and then climbed into her jeep as she was leaving and said, right, we're off, where are we going? So he was the first person to get out of Colditz after the liberation, typically.
1: And it's a wonderful story, and it's great what you've done to make it a much bigger, fuller and more human story as well. Such a pleasure speaking with you, Ben, and thank you so much.
0: Thoroughly enjoyed it, Richard. Thank you for having me on.

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1: I spoke with Ben McIntyre in 2023. His book is called Colditz, Prisoners of the Castle. This episode of Conversations was produced on lands of the Gadigal people, and the executive producer was Carmel Rooney. I'm Richard Feidler. Thanks for listening.
2: It's 12 o'clock. Good afternoon. Jessica Kidd with ABC News. Relatives of 43 Australians missing in the Nepal-Tibet floods say they're not giving up hope as the family of New South Wales man Michael Keats travels to India for a ceremony honouring the victims. Meghna Bali reports from Nepal.
3: A relative of Brisbane men Pavin Kumar Rawal and Karan Bhardwaj is travelling to Kathmandu today to try to assist with the search effort by tracking their last known location. The two men were on the Kailash Yatra pilgrimage with a third Australian, Arpan Kothari. Meanwhile, the sisters of New South Wales man Michael Keats are due to arrive in India today to attend a grief ritual. Families of those still missing continue to press for answers and have criticised the limited information being provided by the Australian and Chinese governments. Bali, ABC News, Kathmandu.
2: The Prime Minister says he's not distracted by the China-Taiwan tensions emerging at the Pacific Islands Forum. China's top diplomat in the Pacific, Qian Bao, has said Taiwan's Foreign Minister Lin Jialong should not be attending the political gathering in Palau. Mr. Qian has expressed serious concerns over Mr. Lin's presence and warned there will be consequences. Anthony Albanese says he's focused on his upcoming meetings as part of the annual event.
4: I'm not distracted. I'm focused on members of the Pacific family, and that is precisely the meetings that I have scheduled here. And I think this is primarily a gathering of the Pacific family, the members of the Pacific Islands Forum.
2: Overseas, and a former gang leader has been found guilty of masterminding the murder of legendary hip-hop artist Tupac Shakur. Kaysen Ho reports from Washington.
5: The verdict marks the end of a decades-old cold case. In 1996, Tupac Shakur, one of rap's most influential artists, was stopped at a red light in Las Vegas and shot. He died 6 days later. Now, a Las Vegas jury has found 63-year-old Dwayne Keefe D. Davis guilty of orchestrating the murder. The jury reached the guilty verdict after less than 3 hours of deliberations. Police had said they long suspected Davis, but didn't previously have sufficient evidence to charge him. Kaysen Ho, ABC News, Washington.
2: Back home, and a witness has told the trial most people at Sydney radio station 2GB knew Ray Hadley had signed a contract to take Alan Jones's coveted breakfast spot. Ethan Ricks reports.
6: A former colleague of Alan Jones is accusing the veteran broadcaster of indecently assaulting him on 8 separate occasions in 2008. The court heard the complainant told another radio host, Ray Hadley, about the alleged assault in 2019. A witness who worked with Mr. Jones told the court that most people at 2GB understood Mr. Hadley had signed a secret contract to take Mr. Jones' breakfast spot that same year. The complainant previously said that he didn't go public with his allegations until they were published by the Sydney Morning Herald under a pseudonym in 2023. Mr. Jones has pleaded not guilty to all 22 charges.
2: A consent activist wants the federal government to overhaul how social media algorithms work. The Social Services Minister, Tanya Plibersek, has warned sexual violence amongst under-18s is exploding. Chanel Contos will address the National Press Club tomorrow, calling for an opt-in feature on social media algorithms. She says young men and boys are being indoctrinated by harmful content.
7: Recommendation algorithms' ultimate goal is to keep you online and scrolling for as long as possible. So this means that they usually send you content that brings out strong emotions, whether it's outrage, fear, desire, insecurity.
2: And the Australian men's cricket head selector says Marnus Labuschagne has been dropped from the one-day international team to give other players a chance. Australia has selected a 17-man squad to tour Zimbabwe and South Africa later this month, with three matches against each nation. Labuschagne played in Australia's most recent one-day matches against Bangladesh in June, but has been dropped in favour of young players Joel Davies from New South Wales and Victorian Oliver Peak. Bailey says the team was selected with a view to next year's World Cup, which will also be played in South Africa and Zimbabwe.
8: And Marn, again, he's played some really important one-day cricket for us at his best. That looks a certain way, but the way that squad and team is structuring up, there just wasn't space for him.
2: To the weather for New South Wales, some isolated showers across the southern inland, dry and mostly sunny elsewhere. Sunny in Sydney today, heading for a top of 27 degrees on the coast, 27 in the west. ABC News.
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10: Hello again and welcome to the show. Coming up, ABARES national winter crop production volume. It's expected to reach 61 million tonnes, which might be down a bit, but down about 12% on last season. But it's still a pretty big crop.
11: Yeah, so it's a bit of a tale of a couple of sort of halves here. So we've got southern eastern Australia, really. So South Australia, Victoria, southern New South Wales looking excellent. Very good crops in place there. Northern New South Wales and Queensland, it's been pretty ordinary. Seasonal conditions up there have meant the winter crop forecast is very low. And in Western Australia, we're looking at about on average.
10: More on that shortly, and you can always send us a text 0467 922 684. Also, the irrigation lobby group that was instrumental in the class action against the Murray-Darling Basin Authority, Southern Riverina Irrigators, they haven't ruled out an appeal, so we'll hear about that shortly as well. But first, let's look at the cropping news, because the government's national cropping spring forecast is out today, and it's good news for the southern states and less promising the further north you go. And WA is still waiting for a bit of a final rain. According to ABARES national winter crop production, volume is expected to reach 61 million tonnes, which is down about 12% on last season, but it's off the back of what was the second largest crop ever being harvested last year. And ABARES acting executive director David Galliano says there's still a long way to go until the crops are in the silos, and with a dry spring forecast, the next few weeks and months will be critical.
11: Cropping production, or the value of cropping production, to fall by about 6% to $52 billion, reflecting really a fall in the winter crop production, more than offsetting expected price rises.
12: And where is that production loss coming from?
11: Yeah, so it's a bit of a tale of a couple of sort of halves here. So we've got southern eastern Australia, really, so South Australia, Victoria, southern New South Wales, looking excellent. Very good crops in place there. Northern New South Wales and Queensland, it's been pretty ordinary. Seasonal conditions up there have meant the winter crop forecast is very low. And in Western Australia, we're looking at about on average, but seasonal conditions over there in the next couple of weeks will be very important to get some rain to finish those crops off over there. So really the drop is being driven by that northern New South Wales, southern Queensland and WA coming back to average.
12: Across the board, wheat is forecast to drop 17%, with an 11% drop in plantings. Now, where is that coming from?
11: Yeah, a lot of that's in Western Australia, but also in New South Wales. So we found at the beginning of the season, quite a lot of farmers shifted out of wheat and went into barley, and it was to do with the fertiliser availability and the seasonal conditions. So barley seemed to be a bit more resilient to the seasonal conditions and the fertiliser situation. So quite a lot of farmers got out of wheat and into barley instead. Canola seemed to hold up quite well, I think because the price of canola was really quite good. So canola area planted held up reasonably well.
12: And is there any impact from the previous large crop they had in some parts, including Western Australia, record crops? Does that affect planting as well?
11: No, not really. They're quite separate. The winter crop season is quite contained season to season, and farmers tend to make decisions, around that autumn break period as to the size of the crop they'll plant and what they'll plant. So it really doesn't matter so much what happened the previous season.
12: Now, lentils, you are forecasting another record crop in that space. It is quite a small crop compared to, say, barley, canola, wheat. But why is there such an increase in lentils being grown?
11: Yeah, it's similar to the barley story, really. There's a shift out of wheat, and lentils are just seen as being slightly less risky, and being a pulse also, better in the situation with the fertiliser availability. So farmers were making some quite detailed and thoughtful decisions around what to grow and trying to minimise risk. That really is what it comes down to.
12: What about summer crop production, which is usually very irrigation reliant?
11: Summer crop production this time of the year are quite hard to forecast because it really does depend on the rainfall we get throughout spring. And so in places like northern New South Wales, southern Queensland, where the bulk of the summer crop production is, there is actually quite a bit of area available up there due to the lack of winter crops. So if we do get good rainfall through spring and early summer, we expect our forecast of summer crop production to increase. At the moment, we've got them down a little bit just due to the rainfall forecast. But if it does rain, that we might expect that to go up quite a bit.
12: You are expecting, in general, these grain commodities to lift in price. Can you talk about that space and where that's going?
11: Really, that's a global situation. I mean, agriculture operates in a global marketplace these days. And what we're seeing globally is a little bit of a tightening of supply across markets. So we are expecting prices to rebound a little bit from last year. Not huge increases, but, in the order of, 5% or thereabouts for things like barley, sorghum and wheat. Cotton up a little bit as well, sugar up a little bit. So not massive price rises, but, enough to offset some of those area and yield impacts we talked about earlier.
12: Let's go through the states. Starting with Victoria, what can they expect in terms of crop production?
11: Yeah, so Victoria is one of the shining lights, really, with this winter crop production. We're expecting, our forecast is 11.3 million tonnes, and that's about 12% up on last year, and actually a significant revision from our June crop report. And the main reason there is just the seasonal conditions have been excellent. There's a bit of a dry April, but they had good soil moisture through the rain from late summer, and the rainfall we've had during winter has been quite good. So expecting things like wheat to be up 15%, canola similar, barley about 10%, lentils about even with last year. But overall, excellent result for Victoria.
12: And I noticed that the plantings across Victoria are only up by 3%. So that increase, that large increase you talked across those various commodities, is all yield related, isn't it?
11: That's right. It's largely yield related, although the area planted, it's up about 3% to 3.8 million hectares. That's actually the highest on record for Victoria. So, yes, it is largely a yield story, but the area is very large as well.
12: And South Australia is really expecting a turnaround.
11: Yeah, they had a pretty difficult year in 25-26, so they've really rebounded well. And the reasons are similar to Victoria. Good rainfall in late summer and really good rainfall during winter. So we're expecting wheat up by about 25%, barley 35%, lentils about 8%, canola about 15%. So really South Australia looking to an excellent crop.
12: And what about WA? They're such a large production state. What is going to happen there this season?
11: Yeah, WA is a big one for the crop report. It's coming back to about average conditions. So there are some falls from last year, but had a very good crop last year over there. So we're expecting wheat to be down about 25%. But interestingly, barley up about 10%, and that goes to those planting decisions that they made back in autumn. Canola down a little bit, but maybe not by as much as you might expect, only down about 5 or 6%. Lupins down about 6% as well. The crop over there is well advanced due to the warm conditions, but there probably are some spots in the southern part of Western Australia that would really benefit from a good drink over the next couple of weeks.
10: David Galliano is the Acting Executive Director of ABARES, speaking there with Emma Field, and just going through those figures again. Mixed bag for New South Wales, northern New South Wales struggling, plantings down, southern New South Wales, though a good summer and winter rain for that season there, but generally wheat down 30% in the state, and barley and chickpeas down about 60%. Queensland as well, their total production down 44% due to seasonal conditions there. It's 14 past 12.
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10: You can send us a text. Let us know how things are going at your place. 0467 922 684. That's the number to text me here at the Country Hour. Well, the irrigation lobby group that was instrumental in the class action against the Murray-Darling Basin Authority, Southern Riverina Irrigators, they haven't ruled out an appeal. The irrigators claim the authority's river management, which caused flooding in the Barmer-Millawa Forest in 2017 and 2018, led to lower water allocations, higher temporary water prices, and meant some farmers couldn't meet supply contracts. But yesterday, the New South Wales Supreme Court found the MDBA had no economic duty of care to one group of people over another, and that the claims of negligence put forward by the irrigators about the river management were not a breach. CEO of SRI, Sophie Baldwin, told Warwick Long it's a blow, but not the end of the fight for better river management.
13: Look, it is pretty disappointing, but I guess what I would say to people is it's not a loss. During the whole process of the class action, there was some really good and important points that came out, and we can use those as we move forward. So I'm really mindful of how our farmers are at the moment, and you know the actual trading environment, and so I just don't want them to feel completely all is lost, because it's not, and we'll keep fighting. We don't know that the decision could possibly be appealed. We don't know at this stage.
14: I suppose just looking at the big picture, though, this started with a lot of meetings of irrigators in regional areas, particularly in southern New South Wales. Northern Victorian irrigators got on board. 28,000 was the number of the class action by the time it made the courtroom. To go through all of that and then to lose, do you think it's disappointing for irrigators?
13: Look, it will be disappointing, Woz, but look, I think one of the key things that came out of the class action was the admission by the MDBA that when they go over bank, they waste between 36 and 41% of the water volume. So, like, this is that's a significant admission, and with the continued push to relax constraints and flood private and public land, effectively, every time they do that, they're going to waste that volume of water. So, you know, that's a really effective argument to move forward and say, hey, you know, this is supposed to be a basin plan and an environmental plan, and, you know, you want to waste between 36 and 41% of the water by flooding our farmers.
14: And that order to pay the MDBA's costs, what does that mean for the funding of this case and what irrigators will have to tip into it?
13: I don't think irrigators will have to tip anything into it. I think there is some sort of, and I may have this wrong, but there is some sort of insurance, I think, taken out. So there'll be no cost to the irrigators to have to chip in to pay anything.
14: What about the options for an appeal? Is that something that the irrigators will look at?
13: Well, we've just had a quick look, and by no means am I a lawyer by any means, but we've had a bit of a look and a bit of a read through the judgment, and we've noticed just some things that are wrong in the judgment. So whether or not they're points for appeal, I don't know personally, but you know, it's such a complicated thing to understand, and hats off to the people that tried, but at the end of the day, there is definitely some statements in there that are incorrect.
14: And just with that in mind, given this has taken 7 years already, do you think there's an appetite among the irrigators to make this go further and appeal the judgment?
13: Yeah, I don't know. Our poor old farmers are battered and bruised, and

0: you know, but then at the same time, you look around across different issues and people are sort of really getting behind agriculture and our rural communities because they understand how important they are. So I don't really know. I guess we've got to just digest what's happened today, have a bit of a look at the judgment and then go from there.
1: CEO of Southern Riverina Irrigators, Sophie Baldwin, speaking there to Warwick Long. Well, while irrigators are disappointed by the failure of the class action, the Murray-Darling Conservation Alliance has welcomed the judgment. The Alliance's National Co-Director, Craig Wilkins, told Emily Doak the judgment reflects the complexity of managing the Murray-Darling system.
2: We understand the frustrations of the irrigator community. It is a messy, complex system, and I think we all have concerns sometimes about how the river is managed. But ultimately, we feel that the judge was on the money. He was very much referring to the fact that there are lots of different states and stakeholders with rights and needs from the river system, and that no group or even sector or nature itself deserves more than any other, and it's balancing all that, all those competing interests is essential.
3: The class action was focused on the Barmer Choke, a narrow section of the Murray River between Deniliquin and Tokemoor, and the actions of the Murray-Darling Basin Authority in allowing overbank flows, which flooded the Barmer-Millawa Forest and led to significant transmission losses in moving water downstream to meet the requirements in South Australia. Mr. Wilkins says he's concerned about the current commentary, which is describing overbank flows as wasted water.
2: You know, making sure that the river remains healthy is to get water into the floodplains, the wetlands, the backwaters, the back creeks, because that's where the water quality and ultimately farming productivity comes through, because the river system needs those regular overbank flooding experiences in order to maintain its health. So water is not wasted when it hits the floodplains and wetlands of the Murray-Darling. And of course it has to be managed well, and it's really challenging for the MDBA to try and replicate a natural cycle, but we need to get it right, and that means that we've got to make sure that river does spill over the banks at times and hits all the backwaters and the wetlands.
3: But that sort of overbank flooding that you're talking about there is different to what we saw in those water years, where the flooding was essentially to move water from above the choke to below the choke, and we did in fact see some poor environmental outcomes in those years in terms of blackwater events and that sort of thing.
2: Yeah, this is part of that messy, complex nature of the river system. We would love to see an integrated system that makes sure that there's enough water flowing from the northern basin to the southern basin, and so that means that there's an easier way to manage the system to get water to South Australia. The management of the forest is very complex, and at times it hasn't been done well, and we need to do better. But to equate that with relaxing constraints and getting water onto private land and private wetlands across the basin is, I think, wrong. We have to sort of see these issues as two separate things.
3: This court case, this class action, has been running for 7 years now, and it has put the Murray-Darling Basin's river management under scrutiny. From your perspective, now that we have a judgment that has found that there was no duty of care and that the river management actions taken by the MDBA in those water years didn't constitute a breach or negligence there, do you feel that there's a bit more certainty in terms of river management going forward?
2: It's an interesting question. I mean, this has been a contested space since Federation. There are lots of competing interests, as potentially particularly the southern basin dries out through climate, that tension is only going to increase. Fundamentally, we've got to make sure that the river flows, that it is connected and is healthy, and that enables all users, farmers, irrigators, communities that rely on it for drinking water, as well as nature, to get a fair share. And from the beginning of the basin plan, making sure that water flowed into wetlands and backwaters was an essential part of delivering that healthy river system, and that's what we need to stay the

0: course on and make sure it continues.
1: Greg Wilkins from the Murray-Darling Conservation Alliance.
2: Every community has stories worth sharing. ABC Your Say is your chance to join the conversation. 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
1: The New South Wales Agriculture Minister has told a budget estimates hearing farmers are not being punished, defending the recently announced gun buyback scheme. Under new legislation brought in the wake of the Bondi terror attack, a licensed person can have four firearms and primary producers can have 10. Under questioning from the Nationals MLCs Scott Barrett and Sarah Mitchell, Minister Tara Moriarty says people will be able to apply for exemptions on a case-by-case basis.
3: There will be some provisions for people who have a demonstrated real need for their employment. So it's not just for farmers. There'll be a process to apply through the police commissioner. So that's for sporting shooters, for example, as well, who might need additional weapons and have particular circumstances. As I understand it, that will be a role for the police commissioner and the details for that, for people in very special circumstances.
4: Can we just focus on the farmers? Sure. We'll come to the sporting shooters and professional shooters in a bit. Will farmers be able to apply for an exemption of greater than 10 firearms?
3: Farmers are allowed to have 10 weapons compared to the rest of the community, which is 4. So we've provided that exemption.
5: So your justification or your explanation of an exemption for a farmer is that everyone else is allowed 4 if they're, say, a rec hunter, but you see your government giving them 10 as an exemption, and that's your definition of exemption for a farmer?
3: Well, as a special condition, whatever words you want to use, we've allowed
5: that's
3: for farmers.
5: That's already in the legislation.
3: We've recognised that farmers.
5: That's actually just in the law. That's not an exemption or a special condition.
3: I'm not trying to smart here, but you can play semantics about the wording. We have provided for
5: semantics.
3: Farmers.
5: People want to know, if you're a farmer now, are you allowed to have 10, or are you ever going to be able to have more if you've got a good
3: reason? You're allowed to have 10. We have recognised that
5: farmers... Right, so no more than 10 for any farmer.
3: There will be provisions for people across the community with very special circumstances who may need will be able to make an argument to the police commissioner if they needed something different to that. The regulation will provide information for the specifics of that. That includes people who might need who might have particular circumstances where they need them for their employment. That detail will be worked through. But we have provided for additional use, additional numbers for farmers, because it's very important that we recognise the importance of these guns for people working on farms, in properties, for animal welfare, for pest control, all of those things. Okay. Farmers in particular are a focus for us because it is so important, but it's not just farmers. So people are involved in pest control for a living who might use these tools for their trade.
4: Minister, you said in that same press conference that I'll come back to, it's not the farmers that were the cause of the tragedy at Bondi. Bondi didn't happen because farmers have too many guns. Then why are you taking guns away from farmers?
3: What we're doing is limiting the number of guns that are in circulation across New South Wales. Murders occurred in broad daylight on Bondi Beach.
4: We all acknowledge that.
3: That is not acceptable to anyone in New South Wales. And so we had to take action, and did take action, to better protect the community. Part of that action involved the decision from the government, endorsed by this parliament, that we limit the number of guns that are in circulation across New South Wales. That's all guns, all people across whatever reason they might have weapons across New South Wales. As part of this, in recognising the importance of these guns as tools of the trade for primary producers, we have allowed for additional numbers to be held by people, because it's important. Of course, we have to acknowledge that these are important tools, again, for people dealing with animal welfare and, importantly, pest control.
4: And are those people telling you that 10 firearms is enough?
3: Of course, people have different views across the community about... I don't even know what enough would mean if we were determining guns, but 10 guns per licence holder is a good amount of guns.
4: So back to... You said you don't know what enough would mean. Why 10, then? Why this arbitrary number?
3: Well, it's not
4: what evidence to say that people are going to be any safer with if farmers have 10 guns, acknowledging that you have said that they weren't at all part of the problem.
3: It's about the number of guns that are in circulation for whatever purpose. So, of course, there are many license holders who hold licenses for various reasons across the state. They're valid reasons, they're valid license holders for a range of reasons. We made the decision, endorsed by this parliament, to reduce the number of guns across the state that are in circulation and available for people to use.
1: That's Agriculture Minister Tara Moriarty talking about guns there at the budget estimates hearing, where she was also questioned by Greens MLC Sue Higginson about the Great Koala National Park, confirming a moratorium on logging due to expire next week, whether it will be extended.
6: The moratorium over logging in the Great Koala National Park assessment area ends next Tuesday, the 8th of September at midnight. But there is not yet a Great Koala National Park. Do you intend to extend the moratorium or let the loggers back in?
3: It'll be extended. So work is underway. As you know, work is underway for the creation of the Great Koala National Park. Part of the issue that we're dealing with at the moment sits in the federal parliament. And I would encourage you to talk to your colleagues about passing some things that are sitting before the federal parliament. We've begun the process to continue that so that there's more time for us to set this up without changing the arrangements.
6: Thank you. And what is your intention in terms of how long you will extend that moratorium and make that order?
3: We've had it in place for 12 months. It'll be at this stage in place until we're hoping to get the park established as soon as possible and to deal with the things that we need to do to get the park established in this term of government. There's only 6 sitting weeks left and there are things stuck in the federal parliament.
6: But Minister, respectfully, by midnight next Tuesday, you will have needed to have made another order.
3: And that will be done.
6: And could you tell me what is the length of time you intend?
3: Look, at this stage, we're looking at 12 months, but that's not how long I want it to take for us to get this issue resolved. We want the park set up before that.
1: That's Agriculture Minister Tara Moriarty speaking there at budget estimates, which is still underway, by the way, and we'll have more on the rural reports tomorrow morning as well. We're keen to hear your thoughts on the gun issue, also the Koala National Park. You can send us a text. 0467 922 684 is the number to text me here at the Country Hour. Now it's time for some news headlines, and Rhiannon Solomon-Marin is there. Good afternoon.
7: Good afternoon, Michael. A Royal Australian Air Force plane is on its way to Nepal with humanitarian supplies on board. Among what it's taking is shelter and hygiene kits, along with other essential aid items to help people impacted by the catastrophic flooding in the region. The death toll is now past 950 and thousands more are still missing. Meanwhile, the family of Michael Keats from the New South Wales South Coast will travel to India today for a ceremony honouring those who've died. He's one of the 43 Australians that are still missing in the wake of the disaster. Experts will closely monitor the first set of endangered Tasmanian birds to be vaccinated against the H5N1 bird flu strain, although no adverse impacts are expected. Dozens of cases of the deadly virus have been detected across the state and across the country over the past month. Up to 50 critically endangered orange-bellied parrots at a captive breeding facility near Hobart will be vaccinated against the H5 strain today. Two earthquakes have been recorded in New South Wales overnight in the far west and in the Snowy Mountains. Geoscience Australia recorded a magnitude 1.6 earthquake in Jindabyne just before 10 o'clock. Broken Hill also recorded a magnitude 2.3 quake just before 7 o'clock last night. And schools in New South Wales will be limited to one take-home HSC assessment as the state government tries to limit the impact of artificial intelligence. The change means take-home assessments will account for no more than 7.5% of a student's total HSC mark. The rule comes into effect at the start of Term 4, where the Year 12 cohort of 2027 begins their final year.
1: It's rife, the old AI.
7: I know. Not the same as when we were at school, I assume.
1: That's right, exactly.
7: No ChatGPT to do your essays.
1: That's right, exactly. And Gavin Coote will be back at 1 o'clock with the with the news this afternoon.
7: That's
1: so he didn't want to talk to me.
7: No, he didn't.
1: He's running a bit late. He's skateboarding again.
7: Yes, I think so.
1: He's not good at it, but at least he's enthusiastic.
7: Glowing review.
8: terrible.
9: Thanks for that, Rhiannon.
8: Thanks, Michael.
1: Rhiannon Solomon-Marin there with the news headlines. Let's find out what's happening with the weather details. Tristan Simana's at Bureau. Good afternoon.
10: Good afternoon, Michael. How's the Tuesday going?
1: Very good. Some warm conditions around the state at the moment. Is that right?
10: Most certainly correct. We are experiencing a warm start to the spring season for New South Wales, with those maximum temperatures expected to be above average for most of the state. What does that mean in terms of the numbers? It means that we will see temperatures broadly across the state in the mid to high 20s. But if you're on the north coast in particular, it could potentially reach up to the low 30s, with places such as Grafton reaching up to 32.7 on the Thursday. And those temperatures look like they're going to be moderating as we head into the weekend, with those warmer conditions expected to persist in the north and the east of the state.
1: Okay, persisting with warm conditions, but there is a little bit of rain coming. When's that?
10: Yes, so...
1: Or showers, rather.
10: Yeah, so we've got a trough and a cold front expected to cross the state during tomorrow. With that, we've got some isolated to scattered showers forecast for the southern inland and the adjacent ranges. Not much is forecasted in terms of the totals with this initial system. However, we are expecting that only a couple of millimetres should fall on the far southwestern slopes. And if there are any more accumulations, only about up to 10 millimetres may be possible with the system. The system is more likely to bring windier conditions, particularly for the eastern districts and the ranges, where you could see fresh to strong and gusty winds across many districts, including the Hunter and the Illawarra.
1: And when that moves through, what's likely to happen? What's the next system coming through?
10: Yes, so that next system coming through is on the Saturday. With that, there is a little bit more moisture associated with the system, which means that we could see scattered showers across many southern and central areas. It also means that there is more moisture with the system, so higher totals are expected across the southwest slopes and adjacent ranges. There could be the chance that we could see some locally moderate totals reaching up to 10 to 20 millimetres about the far southwest slopes and the alpine region, but it remains variable to this stage. Additionally, this second system is also likely to bring a bout of windy conditions across the eastern districts as well.
1: Okay, and that's starting on the Sunday, Monday?
10: That is starting on the Saturday. The trough and the cold front is expected to move through the eastern districts through the Saturday.
1: And a little bit more rain, that one. All right, Tristan, thanks for that.
10: No problem. Enjoy your afternoon.
1: You too. It's coming up to 24 minutes to one here on the Country Hour. Well, as of today, the 1st of September, motor neuron disease is a notifiable condition in New South Wales, meaning that medical practitioners must report new cases to the state government. People who live in rural areas are 40% more likely to die from the disease, and it's hoped that collecting more data will help pave the way for finding a treatment. This report from Melinda Hayter.
11: Tanya Magocci lives in the New South Wales city of Griffith, and for the past 15 years, she's been living with motor neurone disease. This part of southwestern New South Wales has a rate of MND estimated to be 5 to 7 times the national average. For her, the decision to make MND a notifiable disease is momentous.
12: Not just me, but for our scientists to understand where all these people are coming from, so they can understand the environmental factors.
11: Around 10% of MND is attributed to genetics. The other 90% is deemed sporadic, and researchers believe those cases could be linked to occupational or environmental factors. Professor Dominic Rowe is clinical lead at the Motor Neurone Disease Research Centre at Macquarie University. He says in the past 37 years, MND across Australia has increased by 300%. Rural areas, like where Tanya Magocci are from, are overrepresented.
13: Our recent mortality paper shows that if you live in rural and regional Australia, you are 40% more likely to die from motor neurone disease. Now, this cannot be genetic.
11: While Tanya Magocci has a family history of MND, she believes her exposure to blue-green algae blooms as a child may have contributed to her diagnosis. Professor Rose says there is concern about how environmental factors can affect the manifestation of a genetic disease. He says many others living near algae-affected waters have also been diagnosed with MND.
13: There are also lots of other agents that are released into these water systems that may cause the algal bloom in the first place. So it is quite a complex thing.
11: Independent member for Murray, Helen

0: Zoltan has been a driving force behind getting the New South Wales government to approve the notifiable disease classification. Her seat covers Griffith and many other areas where blue-green algae is prevalent. She hopes the classification leads to answers for both her constituents and the scientific community.
1: It's just fantastic news for us, and I think that now we'll be able to track this terrible disease, and this is an opportunity to join some of the dots.
0: As part of the classification, a statewide registry will be set up collecting various information, including a patient's address and occupation. It's information Tanya Magocci and many others living with MND are more than willing to share if it means finding better treatments and one day a cure.
2: That is a major point, a major forward step for us to find a cure. Not even a cure, a treatment. Let's find a treatment first before we find a cure. But even a treatment, that has gone up 100% since they've decided to make it a noticeable disease.
3: That's Tanya Magocci ending that report from Melinda Hayter with additional reporting from Nicola Saccato. On the Country Hour, it's 20 minutes to one.
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6: Hello, I'm Andy Park. Join me for the world today. In the Himalayas, the search for survivors in hydro tunnels continues as four more missing Australians are identified in the Nepal disaster. Quietly, last month, Australia's national debt reached a record high for the very first time, $1 trillion Australian dollars. So does it matter and how does it affect you, particularly on the cost of servicing the interest on that massive debt? And 20 years after playing for his country, Lionel Messi hangs up his boots. Join me for the world today.
3: But here on the Country Hour, it's one of Australia's most extraordinary landscapes, the undulating red sand of the central Australian desert. And for four decades, one man, Ranger Don Rowlands, has been in charge of Queensland's slice of that desert. While tourists and travellers come to experience the world's largest parallel sand dune desert, for Don, the Simpson Desert has always been his home. But as Hannah Walsh reports, today Mr. Rowlands is actually preparing to retire and hand over responsibility to the next generation.
7: Aru, Anta Pedla, Don Rowland, Anta Mayata, Mangatering, Mangateringana.
8: Ranger Don Rowlands is the keeper of this desert. Mungathiri, big sandhill country.
7: Despite having to move on, my heart is still in the desert, and it is my traditional lands, and therefore I still have a responsibility to care for it, and I will. And no matter where the path takes me, I will always be walking in the desert. Get the job with the national parks has given me the freedom to talk about my people in the desert. I couldn't before, because for me to get work around here, I had to toe the line, and so I wasn't allowed to talk about my heritage, my desert.
8: For Don, Mungathiri National Park isn't just an office. It's tens of thousands of years history hidden in the sand.
7: My grandfather, grandmother, and all the other families in town, they all lived out there. They lived in Birdsville and the desert.
8: When Don closes his eyes, the wind gives way to older sounds. Feet dancing in the sand, the echoes of his ancestors, the Wonkanguru Yalu Yandi people. He's spent a lifetime sharing his knowledge with all who come seeking to understand the desert, like me.
9: So Queensland's part of the Simpson Desert was declared a national park in the 1960s, and you were the first ranger put in charge.
7: Yes, I was privileged to be the first ranger in charge of, it's now called Mungathiri National Park, through a process with the department. But yeah, it's a very happy and proud moment.
8: Every day has been a delicate balance of managing conservation, visitor access and preserving culture. In 2014, native title of the Wonkanguru Yalu Yandi people was recognised.
10: We just feel it important to get the land back because it's our heritage and it's our background. It's, I think that's basically what we're saying.
8: That was Don back in 1999.

0: 1795. He's no stranger to fronting the fight, and his work has placed him in a familiar space, navigating the ground between two worlds.
1: Most of our mob was so entrenched with growing up with white people that they didn't want to upset them. So I did a lot of the work by myself.
0: For 32 years, the quiet routine of putting on his ranger uniform each day gave Don a sense of pride and purpose.
1: The uniform was why I get up in the morning. I'm so proud of the uniform and what it represents to Queensland. It's the ultimate for me.
0: No one knows the desert like Don. He can distinguish every dune and reads the shifting sands like a map. He's been involved in dozens of rescues, many of those alongside Stephen Purcell, who was Birdsville's police officer for almost a decade.
2: Without Don, the rescues and just general travel around would have been near impossible for me. He just knew all tracks, all locations. Yeah, pivotal in the police work that I did to have Don with me.
0: At the Birdsville Hotel, Ben Fulliger reflects on how Don's retirement will leave a huge gap in the community.
3: We call on Don for usually around conditions in the desert, what the creeks are doing, what the floodwaters over the summer might be doing, just all types of local area knowledge. Just enjoy a little bit of downtime. But you will get a phone call when someone's stuck out there because we'll still be asking you questions.
0: Don has shared the stories, history and knowledge of this remote part of Australia with anyone willing to listen. His family is the reason he does everything.
1: That's one of my aims, to make sure my family don't disappear off the map. It's all about preserving my wife's story, my kids' story, but more in particular my story for them.
0: Through every success and setback, his greatest support has been his wife, Lynn Rowlands. She previously worked as a ranger with Don.
4: I was really proud of him to be wearing that uniform. When I had my uniform on beside him, I stood tall myself to be walking beside him after I kind of... And I know what he'd gone through and to as growing up as a kid as well.
0: He may be hanging up the uniform, but there's still plenty of work ahead for Don.
1: Well, I don't want to stay at home and just do nothing. Toying with a few touring ideas and go off into some of this wild country, you know, like I want to talk about the bad times and also the good times, but the fight I've had in the middle to not erase the bad times, but to try and improve the good times and make it better.
5: That's Don Rowlands, Mungathiri Simpson Desert National Park's former ranger as of this week, ending that report from Hannah Walsh. And as a bit of a side issue, I interviewed Don myself at Birdsville in the early 90s when I went up a trip to a pastoral meeting up there in the early 1990s, looking at some of the diseases that were affecting the cattle, and did an interview with Don at the time in the early 1990s. So there you go. It's coming up to 14 minutes to one on the Country Hour.
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5: Getting a lot of texts about the guns. Someone's texted in to say, are Labor going to cut the number of cars people can own? Knives and forks in the drawer. Their reasoning for gun limits is not going to lessen the change in public safety. What needs to be answered is why someone was on a watch list and wasn't watched or acted upon. And Pete from Naruma says he's curious to hear any farmers that believe they need access to more than 10 firearms. And he wants to hear the reasons why they think they need an exemption that allows them to own a greater number. 13 minutes to one on the Country Hour. Well, Asian giant hornets probably aren't something that you've come across in Australia, but one mid-north coast beekeeper has said to come up with a plan to combat the world's largest hornet as he trains new beekeepers in Laos. Nana Glen beekeeper Glenn Locke spent 10 days in Laos helping establish European honeybee hives on blueberry farms. And from giant hornets to cultivating bees seen as pests in Australia, there are a few learning curves for him as well. He told Lauren Bohane that there was very limited beekeeping in Laos.
7: Instead of hiring in bees like we do here and everywhere else, there's no commercial industry in beekeeping industry in Laos.

0: patients and that sort of stuff. So I think traditionally they've just had a couple of hives of Apis serrana, which they call, or we call them the Asian honeybee, or they call them China bees, lots of different names, but serrana. And yeah, they, you can't manage them, so they've got them in little wooden hives, and they're sort of like the equivalent of what we'd have a top bar hive over here. But as soon as you, they're quite happy just going in and out and making a bit of honey and doing a bit of pollination, but once you open them up or try to rob them, they're gone. So yeah, we opened one hive on the farm there and it swarmed within 10 minutes. Yeah, so they're not really manageable. So in terms of, you know, those big farms like Costa, they need to have bees that are manageable and something you can rely on, which the good old European honeybees do. Yeah, so yeah, no commercial. There's a few in Vietnam, a few bigger beekeepers in Vietnam, and that's where a lot of these hives come from, I think. But yeah, no commercial beekeepers in Laos.
1: You know, you were mentioning the serrana.
0: Yeah.
1: Here, I mean, that's not something we want in Australia.
0: If I saw a serrana hive, I'd spray it with fly spray. Yeah. Yeah, so they're endemic up in North Queensland, Cairns, Atherton area, so there's quite a few up there. I think there was a few incursions around the Port of Brisbane last year, or this year, I can't remember, and there was concerns with having different strains of varroa on them and that sort of thing. So yeah, in here they're kill them on sight. Yeah, no, they're not welcome. Yeah.
1: So. That must have been interesting then to see them as native hives.
0: Yeah, well, that's where they're from. Yeah, that's the native bee over there. They got lots of little native stingless bees like we've got as well, so probably just as many. So yeah, there's lots of opportunities for pollination over there. So different types of pests as well. Like I'd heard about the yellow-legged hornets, or they got the media kind of got on and called them murder hornets. There's a little bit of news about them in the last few years. So yeah, they've got them there big time, and they make a mess of a beehive really quickly. So that was interesting to see that, and I've suddenly had to become because I'm trying to, you know, train those guys, and they want to know, well, what can we do about the hornets? And I go, well, I don't know, I've never done anything about them, you know. So I had to do, you know, quickly hop online and find out a bit of information about them. So yeah, we think we've got a plan to go forward with the Asian giant hornets. But yeah, they just sit out the front of a hive and they just pick bees off, so they're after the protein. Once they wear a hive down, they'll get inside and pull the young bees out, eggs and larvae, larvae pupae, and they cause a thing called foraging paralysis. So the bees are just so terrified they won't come out of the hive. They just sit at the front and just get picked off by these Asian giant hornets. So yeah, that was, yeah, it wasn't what I was expected to find. Someone did say, oh, we've got hornets, and I thought, that'd be right. But yeah, they're terrible.
2: That's Glenn Locke from Mount Currumba Apiculture, and he was speaking there about those hornets with Lauren Bohang. Does sound pretty terrifying. It's coming up to 8 minutes to one on the country. Shortly we'll go to markets, but before we do that, a couple of texts. Stephen from Pambula says, I've got a history of active management of conservation areas in New South Wales, pig control, feral cats, pigs, goats and other vertebrates. I don't need more than three rifles. I don't have more than three rifles to use, and I didn't need any more. 10 guns, he says, I can't think of a reason why I would need to have so many. And Graham's texted in to say, we're lucky to have Senate and budget estimates. Can you imagine what the politicians would get up to without this scrutiny? It's great to watch and fabulous to get the politicians to direct your questions to the government at the time and get them to respond to those questions. It's coming up to 7 minutes to one. Time for markets. Let's go to Wodonga Cattle.
3: Good afternoon. 940 cattle sold to the usual buying group. Quality was very good over all categories, with some cattle grain assisted. There was an outstanding selection of veal this week, and it did ignite the bidding. Heavy export cattle were again in short supply. Cow quality was excellent, with a lot of weight on offer. Veal sold 7 to 15 cents dearer, 485 to 566. Trade steers, only a few, sold between 490 and 552. Feeder steers, medium weight, were back 14 cents, $5 to 555. Feeder heifers lifted 17 cents, 436 to 515.

0: Heifers are up 8 cents, 452 to 542. Heavy steers to the processors picked up 10 cents, 466 to 546. Bullocks bounced 12, 464 to 492. Heavy cows gained 10 cents, 408 to 446. And leaner cows under 530 kilo were scarce, 362 to 412. And the better heavy bulls, 422 to 455. I'm Leanne Ducks, MLA.
1: Let's go to Forbes Sheep and Lambs now.
2: Good afternoon. Numbers lifted this hour with agency outing 37,000 head. There was 29,450 lambs penned and quality was fair. There were 7,850 new season lambs offered with most fresh and well finished. There was extra buyers present and competing in a dearer market. New season lambs were $7 better with trade weight from $265 to $318 a head. Heavy weights received from $299 to a top of $344. Carcass prices averaged $11.80 to $12.56 a kilo. Whole trade weight sold from $258 to $313. Heavies to 26 kilo received from $300 to $334. While extra heavies were $4 better, selling from $320 to $410. Carcass prices averaged $10.88 to $12.43 a kilo. The best heavy hog reached $342. This has been the balance of the lambs. 7,600 head of mutton are still to be sold. This has been Crystal Ridley at Forbes from LA.
1: Let's go to Carcore Cattle now.
3: Good afternoon. Numbers declined to 1,133 head. The quality was fair to good for a smaller offering. Feeders were well represented and there was a small run of trade cattle. Grown steers and bullocks are grain limited and prime heavy heifers are in very short supply. Around 260 cows were penned. The medium weight weaners to restock were 10 cents stronger with steers selling to 597 and heifers 548. Feeder steers were mostly 15 to 20 cents stronger and ranged from 500 to 613. The feeder heifers firm on the medium weights with only a breed bringing the average back, but heavy feeder heifers were 5 to 10 stronger and they ranged from 450 to 541. Most of the trade cattle were 20 cents dearer, 492 to 534. Grown steers lifted 4 cents, 477 to 484. The prime heavy heifers were 2 to 3 cents better and reached 471. Cows were 12 to 15 cents stronger. The prime heavyweights, 406 to 445. The leaner two score cows, 370 to 388.
1: And to Inverell cattle now.
4: Inverell penned 1,017 cattle, an increase of 409. Light young cattle, much dearer. Restock was very competitive, and all regular buyers attending and operating. Steer weaners under 200 kilos, considerably dearer, 518 to 676. Similar heifers dearer, 400 to 550. Yearling heifers to feed, 400 to 502. Medium feeder heifers, 486 to 540. Similar backgrounders, 400 to 524. Heavy heifers to feed, 430 to 520. Grown heifers to feed, 380 to 466. Similar backgrounders, making to 482. Light background cows, dearer, 195 to 400. Prime heavy cows, 380 to 409. Three score cows, 366 to 376. Heavy bulls, 374 to 420. Light feeder bulls, 348 to 470. Stephen Adams, MLA at Inverell.
1: And finally, let's go to Scone Cattle now.
5: Good afternoon. With spring arriving and more yearlings being turned off the crop, Scone agents yarded 867 head this week, 200 more than the previous sale. Quality was generally good, with some exceptional lines presented. Increased numbers met a firm market, with most categories selling to dearer rates. Light steer calves sold to a top of 636 cents a kilo, and they averaged around 560. Over 280 kilos made from 494 to 596 to be fully firm. Light heifer calves, 12 cents a kilo dearer, 420 to 566. Medium and heavyweight yearling steers and heifers suitable for the lot feeder saw greater numbers on offer, with the steers being 14 cents a kilo dearer, making from 516 to 604, whilst yearling heifers were 19 cents a kilo dearer, trading between 490 and 546. Prime supplementary fed B-muscle yearling heifers to the trade topped at 570 cents. Grown steers and heifers to process all dearer, 438 to 470. 100 cows offered, mostly heavy prime 3 and 4 scores, sold to dearer rates of 13 to 20 cents, and they made between 384 and 414 cents a kilo. Angus Barlow for MLA at Scone.
1: And that's the market information for today.
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And some more texts on the guns. Steve says the so-called gun buyback's just a bit of a smokescreen to distract us from the failures of the government to protect us from those acts of terrorism. John's texted in to say, I only had three guns when he was on the farm. He says, I can't see why you would need 10 or more guns. That one from John, who's texting in from Casey's Beach. On the news of the day, the ABARES national winter crop production volumes expected to reach 61 million tonnes. That's down about 12% on last season. And looking at New South Wales, mixed bag. Northern New South Wales struggling a bit, the planting down because of the dry weather, but southern New South Wales had a good summer and winter rain, so bouncing back a bit there. But overall, wheat down 30% and barley down and chickpeas down about 60%. We're heading up to news time and 1 o'clock.

0: Gavin Coote with ABC News. The UN says tens of thousands of people in flood-hit Nepal need emergency assistance. Around 1,000 people are now confirmed to have died in last week's disaster, with thousands of others still missing, including 43 Australians. UN spokesperson Stefan Dujarric says 65,000 people require emergency water, sanitation, hygiene support, while more than 22,000 children need protection.
1: 2,600 children under five are expected to need treatment for severe wasting. And preliminary reports indicate that 107 children may have been separated from their parents or caregivers. Family tracing and reunification is now an urgent priority.
0: The Prime Minister says he's not distracted by the China-Taiwan tensions emerging at the Pacific Islands Forum. Here's Foreign Affairs reporter Stephen Jedgetts in Palau.
2: Last night, Taiwan Foreign Minister Lin Chia-lung joined dignitaries in Palau for a ceremony marking the formal opening of the Pacific Islands Forum. China's top diplomat in the Pacific, Qian Bo, has expressed serious concerns over Mr. Lin's presence, warning there will be consequences. Speaking in Palau, Anthony Albanese says he is focused on his upcoming meetings as part of the annual event.
3: I'm not distracted.
2: Mr. Albanese says climate change, security and transnational crime are key areas of focus for leaders at the forum this week. Stephen Jedgetts, ABC News, Palau.
0: Police say the victim of a fatal shooting during a home invasion in Sydney Southwest was only known to them for traffic offences. The man, who's believed to be in his 20s, died after several men forced their way into his Glen Alpine home just before 4 o'clock this morning. Paramedics treated him for a gunshot wound, but he died at the scene. Acting Campbelltown Commander Gretchen Atkins says the attack is believed to be targeted.
4: Everything is certainly subject to our inquiries, and any people who have any information at all, cars in the area, before, after, in the lead up to, we're really, really keen to hear from so that we can identify exactly what's occurred.
0: New South Wales opposition leader Kelly Sloan has ruled out entering into a formal coalition with One Nation, but she's left the door open to working with them. Pauline Hanson announced former investment banker and trade bureaucrat Mike Newman as the party's state leader on Friday. In an interview on 2GB radio, Mr. Newman said he was open to doing a deal with the Liberals and Nationals to form government. But Ms. Sloan says there will be no formal arrangement.
5: No, we will not have a formal coalition with One Nation. Now, if they end up helping us with supply to kick out a bad Labor government, then so be it. But we would do that same kind of work with crossbenchers as well.
0: A former gang leader has been found guilty of murdering rap icon Tupac Shakur, marking the end of a decades-old cold case. Kaysen Hode reports from Washington.
6: Tupac Shakur died in 1996 after being fatally shot. He was stopped at a red light in Las Vegas when a white Cadillac pulled up beside him and shots were fired. Former gang leader Dwayne Kiffy D. Davis was accused of masterminding the drive-by killing, and a Las Vegas jury has now found him guilty of murder. Davis is set to be sentenced on October 13, but has indicated he wants to appeal the verdict. Kaysen Hode, ABC News, Washington.
0: The state's agriculture minister has confirmed a moratorium on logging in the Great Koala National Park assessment area will be extended beyond next week's deadline. The state government announced a 12-month

0: halt to timber harvesting in the 176,000 hectares of designated state forests last September, while transition plans were negotiated. Under questioning by Greens MLC Sugi Higginson, Tara Moriarty says that moratorium will now be extended for another 12 months.
1: We're hoping to get the park established as soon as possible and to deal with the things that we need to do to get the park established in this term of government. There's only six sitting weeks left and there are things stuck in the federal parliament.
2: But Minister, respectfully, by midnight next Tuesday, you will have needed to have made another order.
1: And that will be done.
0: Authorities in Ukraine say at least four people have been killed and over a dozen injured in Russian air attacks on the capital Kyiv and the surrounding region. They say at least three people died in Kyiv, while one person was killed in Boryspil. The strikes mark the sixth day of attacks on Kyiv and the surrounding region. And now for a look at the weather, isolated showers across the southern inland, dry and mostly sunny elsewhere. Right now it's 21 degrees on the coast and 25 in the west. ABC News.
3: Good afternoon. I hope you're well. Welcome to the world today. I'm Andy Park, coming to you from Gadigal Land in Sydney. This Tuesday, home values fall for the fifth straight month. The slump now not just limited to the cities. And Lionel Messi, the atomic flea in his home of Argentina, retires from international football.
4: You just go down the list of statistics and there's no one that's accomplished what Messi's accomplished.
3: First, though, the death toll in the Himalayan flooding disaster continues to climb, now surpassing 950. Rescue crews are continuing to search for more than 4,000 people who remain unaccounted for, including 43 Australians. The Royal Australian Air Force has deployed a cargo plane full of aid as part of an $8 million support pledge by the federal government. Sean Tarrant-Goodwin has the story.
5: Muna Kadkar confronts a mother's worst fear. Collapsing by the body of her son Ayush on the banks of the river that killed him. It's one of hundreds of cremation rituals and burials taking place across Nepal and Tibet, as the region mourns almost 1,000 people now confirmed dead. For many, there simply isn't the time for ceremony. Authorities in Chitwan have temporarily buried hundreds of bodies that were swept downstream. Local police inspector Anil Thapa says families will be able to claim these bodies later.
6: It's the sixth day. So till now, we have managed 199 dead bodies here underground. For identifying in the future, we extracted some DNA samples from the dead bodies.
5: More than 4,000 people remain unaccounted for, and nearly a quarter of them are hydropower workers believed to be trapped deep in tunnels. Australian engineer Professor Arnold Dix is a tunnel rescue expert and is providing assistance from Melbourne. He says the strategy evolves from hour to hour at the numerous sites.
7: We've had to adjust our strategy now. We've put pumps and things in to pump the water out to allow us the access we need to tunnel inside the tunnels.
5: Bishwa Kuraila worked on one of those hydropower plants for 5 years before migrating recently to Melbourne. But his older brother and a number of colleagues and friends stayed in Nepal.
8: I can't sleep some nights, you know, because we have the memory. We work together. And now they were not alive in the world.
5: Mr. Kuraila attended a vigil in Melbourne last night. 43 Australians remain missing, including New South Wales man Michael Keats. His partner Emily Boyd paid tribute to him online. He showed up for so many people in so many ways, she wrote. A heart of pure gold. We love you forever and always. Foreign Minister Penny Wong says there's been no official confirmation of Mr. Keats's death, but her thoughts are with his family.
9: Every day, every hour, only increases our concern for those who have not been found and who remain missing, and that is many Australians.
5: Aid agencies on the ground are now turning to the needs of survivors. UN spokesperson Stéphane Dujarric says many of them are in isolated areas.
10: Some 65,000 people require emergency water, sanitation, hygiene support. 2,600 children under five are expected

0: to need treatment for severe wasting, and around 10,500 pregnant and breastfeeding women need nutrition assistance.
1: The Australian government has deployed a large Air Force plane to the area carrying specialist personnel as well as disaster relief supplies. Prime Minister Anthony Albanese says he's open to doing more.
2: Foreign ministers of our respective countries have spoken, and Australia continues to offer whatever support will be valuable.
1: Nepali Australians like Bishwa Karaila say they're grateful for any help as they grieve for their friends and their country.
3: Yeah, I just want to pray for the people who lost their life and who lost their families. Yeah, I want to pray for the sake of them.
4: That's Nepali Australian Bishwa Karaila, ending that report by Sean Tarek Goodwin and Oliver Gordon. Well, back home, and nobody likes uncertainty. And right now, Australia's property market is buckling under the weight of cost of living pressures, tax changes, and a volatile global economy. The list goes on. New figures from property data firm Cotality show national home values have fallen for the fifth straight month. And what began as falls in pockets of Sydney or Melbourne has turned into a broader downturn in capital cities across the country. But there are those who have benefit, of course, from this decline. Here's Bridget Fitzgerald.
5: Property prices are falling across the country, and for a lot of people, that's not good news. But for some, it's a rare chance to get a foot in the door.
6: I have seen a lot of first home buyers really taking this opportunity and running with it.
5: Katie Norbury is a mortgage broker based in Toowoomba in southern Queensland. While market conditions have softened there over winter, home values overall have risen there in the past year. But Katie Norbury says there are still plenty of local investors spooked by the national downturn. It's a win for first home buyers, which are most of her clients.
6: Anecdotally, I've had my busiest periods of the business since the announcement and the changes to capital gains tax and negative gearing. So for me, specialising in that first home buyer bracket, I've definitely seen an increase in activity. I've also just seen a real increase in positivity and confidence from first home buyers.
5: New data from Cotality shows there's been a sharp drop in the national housing market. National home values fell 0.9% in August, the fifth consecutive month that values have been in decline. Jared Berg is Cotality's head of research for Australia.
7: So over the course of the winter, we've seen a 3.1% decline in home values across Australia. Earlier in the year, it was very much concentrated in Sydney and Melbourne, but we have now seen those mid-sized capitals that had been generating most of the growth in recent years now in decline as well.
5: The proportion of capital city suburbs that have recorded falls has doubled over the winter months from 45.8% to 93%. Jared Berg says there are a number of factors driving the decline and pessimism in the market, including cost of living pressures, negative real wage growth, interest rate rises, and the federal government's housing tax changes that have affected property investors.
7: We're likely to see this downturn persist for some time. At the moment, we're looking for any sign that buyers might return to the market and in a large scale to start to turn this condition around. And realistically, that might take rate cuts from the RBA, which now seem quite distant in the current environment.
5: According to Cotality, Sydney home values have fallen 7% from their peak in February. Sydney also saw the largest drop in August of 1.4%, followed by Melbourne and Canberra, down 1.1%. Nicole Jacobs is a buyer's advocate in Melbourne.
8: So I don't think the keen investors have really fallen off. However, we have seen a downturn in, I guess, lead generation of people wanting to look at investments.
5: Eleanor Cray is a senior economist with real estate advertising company, the REA Group. She says despite the downturn, very few loans are in negative equity.
9: Most RBA data at the moment can show us actually that the share of borrowers that are facing negative equity is very, very small.
5: The Reserve Bank has three more meetings in 2026 where it'll consider interest rates, and it's widely expected rates will be raised again before the end of the year.
4: Bridget Fitzgerald there. Well, oil prices are surging after the latest US-Iran flare-up, but US President Donald Trump has appeared to play down suggestions of an escalation in hostilities. His comments come after the US and Iran traded attacks for the first time in a month. It was left to Vice President J.D. Vance to explain in a post that the president put up following US strikes on Larak Island

0: in which he referenced a different island. Senior correspondent Barbara Miller reports.
1: Definitely not for the first time, Donald Trump is giving mixed signals about the status of the Iran war. The president told a Fox News reporter the U.S. was going to hit Iran hard after it responded to U.S. strikes on rocket launchers on Larak Island by firing missiles at U.S. bases in Jordan. Later on camera, Donald Trump toned down his language.
2: Is the resumption of strikes in Iran part of a limited campaign or a return to full-scale war? And how will you respond to the
3: It's very limited.
2: Strikes?
3: Look, they're a failed nation. Yeah, they're a failed nation. That doesn't mean we won't smack them. We'll see what happens.
1: There was more ambiguity in a post the U.S. president put out after the Larak Island strikes, in which he said a different island hundreds of kilometres away, Karg, was being blown to smithereens. The post was accompanied by an AI-generated video depicting explosions at an oil facility. The U.S. military confirmed it had not struck the strategically important Karg Island, fueling speculation the president had got muddled. But Vice President J.D. Vance was putting a positive spin on it.
4: Well, you know, like the president likes to switch it up on social media a little bit, but I think that he's sending a message to the Iranians. Look, we know that they continue to shoot at commercial shipping. We continue to have a lot of tools at our disposal to prevent them from doing so, or at least cut down on them from doing so.
1: Petrol prices remain high, the U.S. president's approval ratings low, and the midterms are fast approaching. Donald Trump can't seem to extract himself from a mess of his own making, and he's not getting any help from his ally, Israel. Prime Minister Benjamin Netanyahu, himself facing a general election in October, has been bragging about how he manipulated U.S. public opinion on Iran.
5: It also took a long time to bring the United States to its senses. I was able to do it because I had, I don't want to say thousands, but close to 1,000 hours on American television, with the ability to influence opinion in the United States.
1: In central Tehran, a huge poster mocks Donald Trump's recent ride in a catering truck to secretly switch planes. The U.S. president is depicted crammed into a container with a Coke and a burger, as a magician points a wand. Iran keen to convey the image that it will have the last laugh.
0: Barbara Miller there. I'm Andy Park. 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Just search for The World Today. Well, quietly, last month, Australia's national debt reached a seemingly loud new record high for the very first time, $1 trillion Australian dollars. And in 4 years' time, it's expected to grow to seven times more than it was just one generation ago. And if you add in debt from the state and territory governments led by Victoria's $166 billion, then Australian governments owe more than 50% of the country's GDP. So does that matter? And how does it affect you, particularly the cost of the interest on a massive debt like that? Dr. Matthew Crocker is a graduate researcher, teaching fellow at Deakin University, whose PhD goes to the history of money in this country. Matthew, just take me back to 2002. This was the Howard years. What was our national debt then, and how fast or slow has it grown under successive governments since?
6: So back at the turn of the millennium, the national debt was around about $50 billion. And so when you work that out on a net basis, it was about 5% of GDP. That was off the back of the government running surpluses. So it was collecting more revenue through taxes and other means than it was spending. And because the government had a surplus, it didn't need to borrow any money. And when it borrows money, it issues what are called these treasury bonds, these promises to repay. And so what was happening at the start of the turn of the century is the government wasn't issuing as much debt.
0: Any mortgage borrower would know that if the principal doesn't get you, these interests certainly will. And the 2026 budget showed that public debt interest payments have been the single fastest growing area of federal spending. So talk to me about how much interest we are all paying on this $1 trillion.
6: Yeah, so at the minute, you're right, it is the fastest area of spending, the government's. And so it's spending about $24 billion last year, and that's just going to continue to grow. And as our debt does get

0: bigger, it will continue to grow. But like an important thing to note about this is that for the Australian government, this is manageable. You know, I mentioned just before when the government at the turn of the century and the start of the 2000s, it wasn't issuing a lot of debt. And what actually one consequence of that is that the financial markets sort of stuck up their hand and said to the government that this is a bit of an issue because we need this debt to provide stability to our financial system. And the reason for that is that government debt is a really safe asset. So banks, investors, et cetera, can hold on to this and then price other products such as loans, mortgages, all of those things off the back of that.
1: What about other countries with relative economies, you know, the New Zealands, the South Koreas, the Canadas of the world? Where do they sit with not only the size of their debt, but the speed of its growth?
0: All countries have got these enormous amounts of debt. And, you know, off the back of the GFC 2008, 2009, and then COVID in 2020, 2021, governments all around the world were issuing debt. So Australia sits around about, as I said before, about 50% on a net term of our GDP, which is similar to South Korea and New Zealand. But the important thing, like South Korea, like New Zealand, we issue our own currency, the Australian dollar. And because of that, and because we only borrow in Australian dollars, the debt is manageable for the government.
1: If you spend any time watching US politics, you'd be familiar with this phrase of the debt ceiling. It's something that becomes a frequent battleground on Capitol Hill. And then, of course, with public servants or federal employees not getting paid for weeks until there's a filibuster and it predictably gets raised. US debt is now, I should add, about 55 times more than our current level of debt. So what about that level of debt in Australia? Can it be raised like it is frequently in the United States?
0: Maybe one thing to point out first is Australia hasn't always had a debt limit. So in 2008, a law was passed to introduce for the first time a limit on the amount of outstanding government debt, and that was set at $75 billion. And then that was removed in 2013, and it was replaced with another kind of legal instrument where the Treasurer can just declare whatever the limit is. And today it's set at $1.2 trillion. But the difference between the Australian example and, say, the US example is, so under the US system, if the US government wants to increase the debt limit, they need to get Congress, their equivalent of Parliament, to approve it. Whereas here in Australia, it can just be increased by the Treasurer. And the other important thing to note is that the debt limit is just a policy decision. And, you know, successive Labor and coalition governments over the last decade have increased the debt limit whenever the government's debt approaches it.
1: $1 trillion is a pretty abstract kind of number for most Australians. So does it matter? And if so, how?
0: Yeah, it's a huge number, isn't it? And for anyone listening at this, the thing is just like it's unfathomable, isn't it? But the really important thing is to acknowledge that we, us households, we're different to the government. The Australian government since 2004 has only borrowed Australian dollars. And why that's really important is it means that the Australian government only ever has to repay Australian dollars, something that it creates. And so, like you or me, if we've got a big debt, we've got a mortgage to service, we need to find that money to be able to spend it to pay it down, whereas that's not the same for the government. And one of the things that's also not discussed is there's actually an Australian law which allocates money from the government each year to legally guarantee that regardless of how high the debt is, the government is always going to repay it no matter who is in power.
1: Dr. Matthew Crocker is from Deakin University. Appreciate your time. Thank you.
0: Thanks for having me, Andy.
1: Well, South Australia's Labor government has openly defied the Prime Minister's position on telehealth in voluntary assisted dying. Senior ministers in the Malinauskas government are calling for urgent change to a federal law which prevents doctors from using telehealth in those cases, arguing the restrictions disadvantage terminally ill people in isolated areas. National Regional Health reporter Lucy Barber has more and joins me now. Lucy, what change does the South Australian government want in this case?
2: Well, senior Labor ministers from South Australia have written to the Federal Attorney General Michelle Rowland, calling on the Commonwealth to immediately, I quote, change the criminal code. So together with a coalition of clinicians and other advocates, they're urging the Commonwealth to amend the definition of suicide in the criminal code so that it excludes VAD care, so VAD obviously being voluntary assisted dying, By way of a bit of background, Andy, there's a provision in the code that outlaws the use of a carriage service to promote or counsel on suicide. Now, this law was created years ago

0: before VAD became legal in Australia. But it's been interpreted since in such a way that doctors risk criminal prosecution or hefty fines if they use phone, video, email or internet to discuss the use of VAD medication with their patients who want to use VAD. And we've heard stories of some people struggling to access VAD care or even dying before they've been able to because of their geographic isolation, meaning, you know, they haven't been able to attend compulsory face-to-face appointments.
1: The Prime Minister has expressed a personal opposition to changing the law. Where do his concerns come from?
0: A key thing here is that the ALP's national conference recently, just weeks ago, committed to removing telehealth restrictions and also allowing a conscience vote on VAD issues. But as you said, the Prime Minister, Anthony Albanese, remains personally opposed to the use of telehealth. So there's a very tricky tension playing out here internally for Labor. VAD is now legal right across the country and each jurisdiction has its own VAD laws, but all require at least some face-to-face consultation as part of that assessment and eligibility approval process. The PM is concerned that safeguards like that face-to-face element could be weakened if they were replaced by a Zoom call, for example.
1: What about the medical community? Are they divided in their opinion over this change?
0: Well, the peak body representing doctors, the Australian Medical Association, has backed calls to see the federal law changed or the criminal code. But some doctors remain firmly opposed and their concerns are along the same lines as the PM's. And I should add that the Federal Attorney General, Michelle Rowland, has expressed concern as well. I spoke with a geriatrician in Ballarat, Professor Mark Yates, and he argued the risks of elder abuse and coercion, for example, outweighed the benefits of expanding telehealth access for VAD care. He says it's harder to detect coercion or abuse via telehealth, and he believes that that risk is compounded by the fact that only a small number of doctors are providing voluntary assisted dying care.
1: That's National Regional Health Reporter Lucy Barbour. He's celebrated as the greatest soccer player of all time, but Lionel Messi's international football reign is over. Fans are celebrating his contribution on and off the field today, as Stephanie Smale reports.
2: Lionel Messi's on-field magic has whipped fans into a frenzy, delivering moments like this again and again.
3: It's Messi. He just had to score.
2: In Argentina, supporters are celebrating his huge contribution to the international competition.
4: The most important thing Messi left behind was insisting, persisting and pursuing a dream, a goal, an objective. And, well, it doesn't matter what other people say. It's a matter of striving until you achieve it and don't give up.
5: Messi! One of one, never to be replicated.
2: Messi is Argentina's record appearance maker and leading scorer with 207 games and 125 goals. His career with the national team wasn't always a success, including a string of defeats in the 2014 World Cup final and two successive Copa America finals. But a comeback followed, culminating in Argentina's 2022 World Cup win in Qatar. On his official Instagram account, Messi says it was a decision that hurt, but he understands the time has come. The announcement comes less than a month after his father and agent Jorge's death last month. Los Angeles Times soccer reporter Kevin Baxter says there's no doubt in his mind Messi is the greatest player of all time.
6: You just go down the list of statistics and there's no one that's accomplished what Messi's accomplished.
2: Kevin Baxter acknowledges this is Messi's second retirement from the Argentinian team, but he argues his return garnered him even more support among his countrymen and women.
6: That was a short-lived retirement. He came back, and I think maybe that was one of the reasons that he was greeted so well by his fellow Argentines, you know, that he did come back and have the second chapter to his career.
2: Kevin Baxter points out Messi is still playing for Inter Miami in the United States.
6: People think that, well, Messi's stepping aside because he can't do it anymore. He just scored 5 goals for Inter Miami in a game this weekend. He's still a on top of his game. But, you know, how much more money does he need? How many more titles can he win? It's a long time to the next World Cup. So I'm sure a lot of that influences thinking as well.
2: Spain's victory over Argentina in the 2026 World Cup final denied Messi a second consecutive World Cup title and a fairy tale ending to his international career. But former Socceroo and World Cup commentator Luke Wilkshire says his skill was on full display during this year's international competition.
7: He's been an absolute legend for Argentina. You know, obviously one of the best to ever play the game, if not the best. So it's big news and what he's accomplished and achieved for the national team. You know, a national hero.
2: How would you describe some of his performances in what now turns out to be his last World Cup?
7: You know, he's mesmerising to watch. He's a special, unique talent. You know, to watch someone like him free-flowing and what he can do, you know, even being a former player, you sometimes watch in awe.
1: That's former Socceroo Luke Wilkshire ending Stephanie Smale's report. And that's all from the World Today team. Thanks so much for your company. I'm Andy Park. I'll catch you at the same time tomorrow. Bye for now.
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10: Very good afternoon to you. You are listening to 702 ABC New South Wales. Happy first day of spring. I hope it's springing wherever you are. It certainly is here in Parramatta. It's just a glorious day. We've got plenty coming up on the show today. Can't help myself. Yes, we are talking about habits, good and bad, with Anne-Louise Bouvier in just a moment. Have you got a bad habit you're trying to break? Or perhaps you can share some good habits that are easy to stick to. I know, I think, what is it? It takes 3 days to break a habit, but 3 weeks to form one. Gosh, I feel like it takes 3 months to form one. Anyway, Anne-Louise will be with us shortly to tell us exactly how we can get better at that. Also, we are getting reports of a crash on the Hume Highway down in Berrima on the south coast. One of two southbound lanes are currently closed, so please allow extra time. Follow directions on site and obviously exercise caution. It is time now, though, to check in on the latest news headlines, and it's a very good afternoon to Gavin Coote.
11: Good afternoon, Kath. Officers investigating a fatal shooting during a home invasion in Sydney's southwest say they suspect the attack was targeted. A man who's believed to be in his 20s died after several men forced their way into his Glen Alpine home just before 4 o'clock this morning. The state's opposition leader, Kelly Sloan, has ruled out entering into a formal coalition with One Nation, but she says she's left the door open to working with them. Mike Newman, who was announced as state leader of One Nation on Friday, said he was open to doing a deal with the Liberals and Nationals to form government, but Ms. Sloan says there'll be no formal arrangement. And schools across the state will be limited to one take-home HSC assessment as the government tries to limit the impact of artificial intelligence. The change means take-home assessments will account for no more than 7.5% of a student's total HSC mark. The rule comes into effect at the start of Term 4 when the Year 12 cohort of 2027 begins their final year. And, Kath, more news at 2 o'clock.
10: Now, Gavin, before I let you go, I know you're pretty good at most things, right? You stick to the letter of the law, but you've got to have one or two bad habits, don't you? We're talking about habits coming up later. Any bad habits you need breaking?
11: Look, I've tried so many times to stop biting my nails. I know it's a gross habit, but it just comes back. Have you even done that? You know, that disgusting that thing you put on your
10: varnish that makes it taste terrible. Yeah, that hasn't
11: And you'd
10: worked.
11: Think that would get to you, but the problem is that then it makes your whole life unpleasant because then you eat lunch and your sandwich tastes like the varnish, but you still chew your nails. So
10: All right, well, you better stick around because we're going to be talking about how you form and break habits with Anne-Louise Bouvier, okay? I know you've got news to do, but it might be in your best interest.
11: I'll prioritise that.
10: Very good. Talk to you soon, Gavin. Thank you.
11: Thanks, Kat.
10: All right. You would have heard, though, then from Gavin Coote in the news about the widespread devastation in Nepal following that catastrophic flash flooding. We've seen villages washed away, critical infrastructure just gone, destroyed. Sadly, the death toll continues to rise while search and rescue teams work

0: tirelessly to locate hundreds of missing people. 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
0: It is 35 minutes past one here on 702 ABC New South Wales. Lovely to have your company, Catherine Robinson, with you.

0: As usual, on a Tuesday, it's time to get physical. And today we are talking habits, the good ones, the bad ones, the healthy ones, and maybe the not so healthy ones. Why are bad habits often so easy to pick up, while the habits we know are good for us can be so hard to stick to? And can we actually trick our brains into making healthier habits easier? You might have some questions around this or perhaps some tips. 1300 222 702 is the number to call, or the text line 0467 922 702. Well, our resident physio expert and Louise Bouvier, founder of PhysioSize and adjunct fellow at Macquarie University, has some pretty simple tricks and tips to help us build better habits and a few easy exercise snacks that we can start actually right now. Isn't that right, Anne-Louise?
1: We could. Exactly.
0: I could be standing on one foot right now, couldn't I?
1: And building that balance habit.
0: Correct. So I'm going to do some exercise snacks, but we will get onto that. I want to start with habits because I think this is a universal thing for people, right? Is it right that it takes three weeks to make one and 3 days to break one?
1: They used to say, I did a book in 2010, and at that stage, that 21 days to build a habit was kind of, you know, it's a bit like 10,000 steps. It was something that everybody used to say, oh, yes, you know, this is about the amount. But in fact, the research is kind of a bit unequivocal. Some research says 60 days. Some say, you know, it could be 3 months. And as we all know, it kind of depends on what the habit is and what the payoff is.
0: It's that great, yeah.
1: As to whether it's going to last. But I do love that idea of, you know, 3 weeks to build it and 3 days to kind of slip back into your old. Because to me, it often feels like snakes and ladders. Mm-hmm. You know, you kind of go, I think I can. I'm going to do it. And then something happens and boom, down you go down the snake.
0: Totally. So why is it that bad habits are easy to pick up and healthy ones are hard?
1: Well, the thing with our brains love stuff that's easy and instantly rewarding. Mm. And I think the sugar manufacturers, the alcohol manufacturers, all those people, they are geniuses at working out how to make bad things easy. Mm. You know, even right down to, I was, you know, paying for my petrol and there's like nougat honey logs, which I just love, like
0: sugar
1: right in front of me, like just grab it straight there. Everything is geared at making you make a spontaneous decision that not only the decision's easy, but you get an instant payoff. Oh, have the bite of the sugar, boom, all of a sudden your brain goes, oh, this is fantastic. I mean, you get that letdown later, but it's all about an easy decision with an instant reward. Mm. And the trouble with healthy habits is they're usually long-term. They often require quite a lot of work. And I think for me as a physio, I have sat opposite patients for years going, you know, like Catherine, if you just did these three exercises 3 times a day for 30 minutes, you know, I mean, I look back at the things I used to ask people to do and their eyes would just glaze over. It's like, I haven't got time to

0: do that. And you're a nice girl, but I'm not going to do that.
1: Yeah.
0: And especially the motivation was pain. So if you've got a pain,
1: yes,
0: you'll do anything. You know, oh my God, if this gets rid of the pain, because that's the reward. I've got the pain, I do the exercise, the pain goes away. Mm. But the minute the pain goes away,
1: you fall back.
0: Yeah. And so it's sort of about, I think that's why in the latter part of my career, I've said, you know what, I have to look at the other stuff, the dark side.
1: Mm.
0: How are they doing it? How are they addicting people to habits? And how can we addict ourselves to good habits instead of bad habits?
1: It's a time thing and I think a mindset thing for a lot of us as well, isn't it? I'm really keen to understand how toothpaste is involved with healthy habit building.
0: I know. I love this story. So there's this book that was written about, I don't know, maybe even 15 years ago. It's called The Power of Habit. And it was a New York Times bestseller. It's by a guy called Charles Duhigg, D-U-H-I-G-G. Anyway, he was a journalist, but then got really interested in habits and then ended up interviewing all these sort of world experts in habit change and habit formation. But one of the things that he quotes is this terrific thing about when toothpaste was first invented, because they knew that people by brushing their teeth might actually, you know, be able to clean stuff off your teeth so you wouldn't end up with decay and stuff like that. You know, it was a complete failure. And then they thought about, what about, it's because it tasted like bicarb soda.
1: Yeah.
0: So somebody had the genius idea to put mint flavour and a little bit of zing into it. Well, of course it went nuts because you get that, you brush your teeth, which is kind of a little bit boring.
1: Yes.
0: But what do you get at the end? This lovely fresh feeling in your mouth.
1: Yeah.
0: So
1: I can't go to sleep without brushing my teeth, having feeling clean and fresh.
0: So it is so ingrained in there, and you also got the payoff. So I think toothpaste is like the perfect example.
1: Yeah. You mentioned a book back then. There's been a book by my bedside table now for some time, and I pick it up and I put it down. Not because it's no good. No. It's just a time thing, but called Atomic Habits.
0: Oh, I love that one too.
1: So,
0: same.
1: So there's like four laws that author breaks down.
0: He does. And it's so long since I've read it, but basically the synthesis of it is, you know, it's little habits.
1: Yes.
0: And I think that's the really big thing is make it small, but also this wonderful idea of what they call stacking, habit stacking. So
1: what's
0: you take
1: that?
0: A habit that you already love and you stack it with another habit. And I call this stack and snack. So you stack with something you already have, but then you make the new habit snackable.
1: So it's give me an example here.
0: Well, stack and snack, perfect example is brushing your teeth is so ingrained.
1: Mm-hmm.
0: You don't have to set an alarm. I don't have to remind you morning and night you will brush your teeth.
1: Mm-hmm.
0: So that's already there. So if you imagine it's like a little, it's like a path that's sort of like a bush track that's, you've walked over so many times that it's so mown that your brain just goes dump and it's in there in a flash.
1: Mm.
0: So you stack that habit with a little exercise snack, which is your balance. So if you stand on one leg as you brush your teeth, so the habit that you've already got is the brushing teeth, you stack it with a snack, brushing your teeth, then all of a sudden you're practicing your balance, which
1: Two
0: we know
1: things.
0: Is absolutely imperative to aging.
1: Yes.
0: And then if you want to make it, if that gets easy.
1: I'm thinking, where are you going to
0: What
1: are you going to stack on top here? We'll be doing.
0: Swap to the other leg. You'll immediately go,
1: you'll be having us skipping, won't you, soon?
0: You'll have one leg that you absolutely love, right?
1: Yeah.
0: So you'll go to the right leg, right hand often.
1: Yeah.
0: So swap to your left leg, left hand. And try and brush your teeth. And that's not only a balance habit, but it's fantastic for your brain because you're making your brain do something very different.
1: Mm.
0: And that's very good for your dementia prevention.
1: Mm. Aren't we meant to be relaxing before we go to sleep?
0: Oh, yeah, but it's only 2 minutes. Go and read a book after that.
1: Okay, good call. It's 43 minutes past one here on 702 ABC New South Wales. Catherine Robinson with you. Lovely to have your company. If you have any questions for our resident physio expert, Anne-Louise Bouvier, who is the founder of PhysioSize as well as adjunct fellow at Macquarie University. Give us a call, 1300 222 70.

0: too. Perhaps you've got a bad habit that you want breaking, or you just might like to share a good habit and a little hack and a tip on how you got there. The text line as well, 0467 922 702. So, Annalise, how do we make a new habit sort of easy to remember?
1: Okay. So I think this is something that the medical profession, we've done traditionally very badly. Like, we haven't come up with those pithy one-liners that just, you know, that again, the dark side is very good at coming up with
0: slogans. Things.
1: Exactly. That's right. So I think if you can make a slogan in your head, that is really easy to come up with. Like a couple of weeks ago, we did a segment with, 2 weeks ago, we did a segment with James O'Loughlin, and I was talking about, this habit, which is wait before you wee, right? So the wait before you wee habit is because often the minute we get an urge to go to the toilet, we just immediately go, oh my God, I've got to go. And you go, right? But in fact, the research shows that that first urge, you've probably only got about a third of your bladder full, maybe only 150 mils. Oh. And if you wait before you wee, and while you're waiting, you just gently go up and up on your toes and then slowly down and then up on your toes and slowly down, within 20 seconds, the urge passes. Oh. And you might, in 15 minutes, maybe even an hour, you might get another urge. Again, wait before you wee. And then on the third urge, you'll be busting and you'll have somewhere between 400 to 500 mils in your bladder, and then boom, go to the toilet. But that little wait before you wee, I put that on our Instagram and we got about 20,000 views of this, I think because it was like, wait before you wee.
0: Yeah, easy to remember.
1: I can do that.
0: Yeah.
1: And
0: a bit intriguing. I was
1: a bit
0: like,
1: intriguing.
0: What's that?
1: And we all know that you kind of go, oh my God, I've got to go to the toilet. And often you go to the toilet and there's really not that much there. Mm-hmm. So often your brain has been tricked into the habit of going too early. And you have reset your bladder. Sort of, it's like a, you know, thing in your car. It sort of says that you're empty, that you're full. You're actually not full at all.
0: Yeah.
1: So that's an example of a simple habit that you can just use with a catchy one liner.
0: Okay. So then, tell me about how we can incorporate three simple, say, exercise snacks in our day.
1: All right. So we're going to stack. We're going to stack and snack.
0: Mm-hmm.
1: The first one is posture. Now this one again. Just totally goes off because, again, it is so simple. So when we stand, most of us slump, right? When you slump, if you look down at your thumbs, you will see that your thumbs are actually turning in, right? A bit like gorilla walking, right?
0: Right, yeah.
1: Now, all you need to do to straighten your shoulders up is turn your thumbs up, right? And suddenly,
0: so your palms out almost.
1: So your palms end up facing your thighs.
0: Okay.
1: Right? And your thumbs, if I bent my elbows, my thumbs would be up.
0: Yeah.
1: If I straighten them up there. If all you do is think thumbs up, whenever you stand, suddenly your posture straightens up, your shoulder blades go back, your head lifts, and that is a perfect posture snack. So I had someone, I was getting a coffee the other day, and there's this woman that I kind of vaguely know, but not really. And she looked up at me and she goes, thumbs up. Like this. And I thought, oh, I love that. Because if you do thumbs up walking, so as you're walking along, instead of doing what I call gorilla walking, which is when your thumbs are down and you kind of let your arms swing from side to side, if you just do thumbs up, just think to your head, I'm walking. That's the habit. Add the snack, which is thumbs up.
0: And so does that kind of come down to then your, I guess, involuntarily engaging your core?
1: Yes,
0: right.
1: Totally. So your brain, there's our primitive postures, right? If you think gorilla posture is our primitive posture, no buttock, round shoulders, arms swinging side to side, right? And when we evolved, evolution should have given us thumbs up, core on, shoulders back. We started to walk more purposely so our buttocks developed, so we developed these lovely glutes.
0: Well, that's where it went wrong.
1: I know, but the trouble is the computer got us sitting down. So suddenly all we kind of, you know, there's that
0: not
1: evolution
0: just, but
1: picture.
0: Might I just interrupt?

0: and stand tall. And that's probably like coming back from the war, things like that. Like yep. there was a lot of stuff. Whereas in the 70s, we let it all hang out. Beanbags came in, modular furniture. And also the more electric everything became, instead of winding a window, you know, we pushed a button, you know, instead of doing the washing, we pushed a button. And so as we got weaker, those things sort of came along.
1: Okay. Yeah, that's really, really interesting. So we've done the snackable and stackable brushing teeth with balance.
0: Yes.
1: We've done the walking thumbs up.
0: Yeah.
1: Rick's texted in saying thumbs up, stand up. So he's obviously
0: that's nice.
1: That's a good slogan.
0: Yeah, yeah, yeah. Thumbs up, stand up. There
1: you
0: go. I love that.
1: You can introduce that.
0: Yeah.
1: What about when, say, you're maybe doing mundane house chores?
0: Okay. All right. I love this one because it's a strength snack and it is so easy. So say, for instance, you're in the kitchen, you clean the kitchen, you put the kettle on, which is like it's very easy to put the kettle on. That's a very deep snack. And all you do is you walk, you put your hands either side of the kitchen bench. So if we're here at a bench now, you just walk your feet back. So you're on your toes, you put your fingers up, so you're in a plank, right? And you go back far enough until you feel your stomach, until you feel your core come on. Then you put your shoulders back, drop yourself a little bit and hold it for 10 seconds. And your arms will wobble and your core will wobble a bit too. So that's a kind of instant payoff because your body actually says, you're doing something. This is good, you know. It's like, I might be strong and look like Elle Macpherson next week, you know.
1: Yes.
0: So it's funny, unless you don't want to look like Elle Macpherson. But, you know, it's sort of that often if an exercise doesn't give you any challenge, your brain says, oh, well, that's not going to do anything. Whereas just that little mini plank is lovely. I mean, obviously you could drop to the floor and do a little mini plank on the floor, but that's so hard and you've got to get to the floor.
1: And you've got to – it's a kitchen floor.
0: I know, and it's
1: my kitchen's
0: floor.
1: Always
0: exactly.
1: a bit grubby.
0: So just walk back from the sink till you feel your stomach, bring your shoulder blades back. Do your plank.
1: Yeah. I mean, it's pretty – you and I have spoken about exercise snacking before, but I've got to say, well, I mean, I do think of you often.
0: Yes, good.
1: Often is probably an overstretch because I'm not doing it enough, right?
0: Yes.
1: So I'll do it every now and then. But I am also that person that goes, if I'm injured, I'll go to a physio.
0: Yes.
1: And then I'll go, I've done something. And then I get home.
0: And then it goes. That's it. So you've got to try and go – what is my motivation for doing this? Because if you start unpacking, so if you haven't got any aches and pains, if you're pretty happy with how you look, if you've never had a fall, if you already do quite a bit of exercise, then these sorts of things are like nice to haves.
1: Right.
0: Right. But I think as we get older, you go, you look at yourself like as you're walking. I was walking along here and you can see yourself in the mirrors and you go, gee, that's a bit slumpy. Thumbs up. Or you might have had a fall or you've tripped or you've broken something or you've hurt yourself skiing or whatever and you go, I've got to do something about my balance. Boom, do my balance snack. Or, you know, I can't get into those pants anymore and summer's coming and I don't want to go to a gym. What can I do?
1: Yeah.
0: I'll do a little.
1: You've got to start small. I think that's it. It's like you can't go from, you know, couch to a 42K marathon, right?
0: That's it.
1: It's just baby steps. Here's a couple of tips that are coming in here I want to share with you. A good habit to adopt is to park your car as far away as possible from the venue or the shop.
0: Oh, perfect.
1: So there's those
0: steps. I love that.
1: Yeah. I'll read this one from Tony as well. The hardest part of starting a good habit or stopping a bad habit is procrastination.
0: Yes.
1: And developing a good habit requires patience and incorporating into your normal daily life. For me, I gradually changed my diet, exercise and sleeping habits. It took a lot of time, but I'm now fitter physically and mentally and healthier.
0: Yeah, there you go.
1: So, I mean, it does. I mean, it's just a way of life. Shortcuts don't usually get you there.
0: No, they don't. And I think that's the thing with some like the simple habits like thumbs up, like say wait before you wee because you notice it straight away and you don't have to panic about going to the toilet and finding a toilet when you're out. Like the payoff has to be something that comes quickly.

0: And I think that often in health and in exercise, the payoff takes such a long time to come that you often go, oh, or even diets, like I don't know how many diets I've tried, where I've tried not eating till lunchtime. I've tried, eating more protein and it just takes such a long time for anything to happen. That by the time, I think with those habits, it's willpower and eventually willpower's like a battery. It just runs out. So you've got to have a payoff. And funnily enough, the payoff is often someone saying to you, do you look well? You know, oh, wow, have you lost some weight? You know, because when you slump, your stomach spreads, your shoulders go round, you don't look as good. So often, I mean, it's very vain, but often the thing that keeps people doing it is other people saying, gee, you look well, gee, you look great. Wow, what have you done? You know? And
1: do you find that's this is a bit off topic, but that's dangerous territory in GLP-1 world, right?
0: Yes. Yes, too.
1: And it can make people feel bad as well.
0: So I look fat before? Yes, true.
1: It's a tricky one, isn't it?
0: That is true. That is true.
1: But I think if someone looks well, their eyes are brighter, their skin is glowing, they're clearly not under strain on their joints.
0: That's like, it. It makes a huge difference. And also getting that confidence. I think people often lose their confidence when they've had pain, when they've had sort of injuries. And often they think, oh, I'm never going to get there. But taking that first step to a small habit. And the other thing is that we know that once you start one habit and you feel like you're kind of getting there with that one habit, it often leads to the next
1: habit. It's a great motivator.
0: Exactly. Yep. So say, for instance, our friend who said about his sleep, you know, often once you start to sleep a bit better, you wake up in the morning with a bit more energy, you feel like going for a walk, you know?
1: I've got a question. It might not be a bit out of your lane, but this one's from Diane. Can you stop clenching your teeth while you sleep?
0: Oh, okay. Look, teeth clenching is a massive problem because people wake up with headaches. They wake up with really sore muscles on the side of their jaw. It's often because of underlying anxiety that is driving your teeth clenching. But you can talk to your dentist because they make these fantastic mouth guards that you can use to change the position of your jaw so that your teeth don't clench as much. So it's really something for your dentist. Talk to them. There are a lot of teeth, jaw relaxing exercises you can do, and certainly doing a mindfulness practice before you go to sleep just to make
1: box
0: sure.
1: Box breathing.
0: Yeah, all those things. Fantastic. Mm-hmm. There's also a lovely thing on Spotify, you know, all those streaming things. EMDR, which was originally developed as a form of therapy for people who'd gone through trauma, but it's these very kind of deep, beautiful, kind of almost not whale noises, but it's sort of like this really beautiful sounds. And there's one for EMDR, like playlists for stress, sleep and stress, or sleep and anxiety. Oh. And if you play that for 10 or 15 minutes, just as you're going to sleep, just see if maybe relaxing your brain before you go to sleep actually helps. Cool.
1: Tell me about, in the last few minutes that we've got left, lying in bed with your bottom against a wall and your legs up the wall. I've seen people do that when they go to sleep. Is there anything in that?
0: So where's the bed? The bed's up against a wall.
1: Yeah, like yes, correct, correct. Or you're on the floor and you've just got your legs up the wall.
0: All right, so legs up. I'm thinking about, you know, when I was pregnant, we were always told to do that, it's obviously a fabulous postural drainage thing. So really, if you are prone to swollen legs, if you spend your day on your feet, it's a really lovely way to kind of just relax everything. Yoga has that as a finishing thing in some of the yoga exercises, because they believe it's sort of really, it's a beautiful postural drainage thing. I wouldn't go to sleep that way.
1: No.
0: nice way to kind of take the load off your legs.
1: Look, Anne-Louise, I always enjoy chatting with you. I'm going to stack and snack.
0: Fantastic.
1: In the best possible way.
0: Perfect.
1: And I'll try and do it in between times.
0: Oh, beautiful.
1: Because, you know,
0: well,
1: it'll
0: next
1: be
0: time I see you, we'll see
1: fortnight.
0: If your thumbs are up.
1: I'll
0: and
1: see if
0: you're,
1: I'll,
0: and you're balancing on one leg.
1: Yeah, so just reminded the thumbs up once. So there's been a couple of texts in.
0: Okay, so you go, you go thumbs up. So you, if you let your thumbs turn in so that they are, that your hands are by your side, and then you can just put your thumbs up. So turn your hands out so your thumbs go directly forward and your palms are towards your thing. That really helps. Yep. If you go on my Instagram, Anna Louise Bouvier, we did a video about it last week with walking and also with, just going through how you would use it when you walk.
1: Anna Louise, thank you.
0: Thank you.
1: And this last tip, I do my pelvis floor muscle exercises at the traffic lights.
0: I've done it
1: since my kids. It works.
0: Yeah, perfect. There you go.
1: Coming up to news time, 2 o'clock.
2: Gavin Coote with ABC News. The Nepali Prime Minister says last week's devastating flash flood on the border with Tibet was not an ordinary event but driven by climate change. Birendra Shah has demanded international action. About 1,000 people are confirmed to have died, but thousands of others are still unaccounted for, including 43 Australians. Kani Wignaraya from the UN Development Programme says more needs to be done to help support people in the future.
3: I think we've got to rethink investment, rethink the types of livelihoods and the people living in these catchment areas, and really now looking at big financing instruments, including insurance instruments.
2: The brother of former Premier Dominic Perrottet has denied his wife lied about payments linked to Toplace, the company of fugitive property developer Jean Nassif. Anita Perrottet previously told the state's corruption watchdog her husband Charles did no work for her consulting company and was never paid for advice benefiting Toplace. Mr. Perrottet has now told the inquiry his wife's company received money for advice he gave a friend regarding their client Toplace. Council Assisting Peggy Dwyer SC questioned why Mr. Perrottet never disclosed the arrangement before.
4: Did your wife then lie to the Commission last week about the amount that was in fact covering your advice?
5: No, as I said to you, I'm not sure how much I disclosed to Anita.
2: Dominic Perrottet is not accused of wrongdoing. The state government says the South West Metro extension is on track to open this year, with a date to be announced later this month. The upgrade of the rail line between Sydenham and Bankstown began almost 2 years ago in September 2024. The project is now entering late-stage testing, having completed a five-week trial that involved more than 130 scenarios. Transport Minister John Graham says the extension has cost more than $20 billion so far, but says the project is within budget.
6: This is the end of the trial running period. It's the most intensive period of testing. Still some safety tests to go. We're working closely with the rail regulator. That documentation still has to occur. But this trial running period was the key thing we were worried about ahead of opening. It's travelled well and now concluded.
2: Australia's peak body representing small businesses says artificial intelligence has the potential to support productivity gains for a range of small businesses. New Treasury advice says less than 10% of businesses are reporting significant adoption of the technology and that Australia is at risk of failing to capture the benefits of AI. The CEO of the Council of Small Businesses Organisations Australia, Sky Corpaccio, says there's room to use the technology in a range of applications.
7: The way AI can support their days to be more efficient is really vast, but it ranges from things like social media marketing, more effective sales planning, more effective inventory management, being able to write a tender for a project more quickly, being able to develop a quote for a customer more quickly.
2: Consent activists believe a rise in misogynistic attitudes can be attributed to harmful social media algorithms. The Social Services Minister, Tanya Plibersek, has warned sexual violence amongst under-18s is exploding. Chanel Contos wants the federal government to overhaul how algorithms operate. She says people should be given a chance as to what content they are fed.
8: Recommendation algorithms' ultimate goal is to keep you online and scrolling for as long as possible. So this means that they usually send you content that brings out strong emotions, whether it's outrage, fear, desire, insecurity.
2: The state's industrial relations minister says legislation governing dust diseases caused by workplace exposure needs to be brought into this 21st century. Sophie Kotsis has told Budget Estimates there's been a range of reforms since the state government's dust diseases review in 2024, including 14,000 workers now on the new silica worker register and a tunnelling task force due to meet in weeks. Responding to questions from Greens MLC Abigail Boyd, Ms Kotsis says more could be done on the Dust Diseases Act.
9: We do need to look at the Act because we need to bring it into the 21st century. We've got younger people, particularly men, who are being diagnosed with silicosis, and we need to do more to support them.
2: In the weather, it's currently 22 degrees on the coast and 27 in the west. ABC News.
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1: A very good afternoon to you. Catherine Robinson here with you on 702 ABC New South Wales, where it's 5 minutes past two. We've got a wonderful next hour coming up. I hope that you can call in and join the conversation. We're going to be talking skin and menopause. Dr. Rita Gupta will be with you to talk to us about how the changes in estrogen and progesterone can affect your hair and your skin. If you've got any questions at all, please get them ready. We haven't stumped her yet. She can normally answer most things, Ritu. 1300 222 702 is the number. Or, as always, the text line 0467 922 702. Then, of course, it is the first day of spring. A lot of you get busy in your garden, in your pantry, in your house, in your garage, and you do the obvious spring clean. But I want to know from you today, 702, I want to know some wacky hacks. Like, what do you do that really makes your spring special that, you know, it's not the obvious cleaning out the pantry or cleaning out the garage? There are some wacky hacks out there, and I think it's important that we share our cleaning and our spring cleaning hacks. 1300 222 702. I'll be talking about that just after 2:30. You can text in now. We'll call you back, or better still, just call in at 2:30. Checking the roads for you now in Haberfield, Dobroyd Parade, approaching Timbrell Drive. There's a broken down car that's impacting an eastbound lane there. Just one of three eastbound lanes are impacted. At Woi Woi, Brisbane Water Drive at the Boulevard, there's still some northbound traffic affected there. This has some road damage there, but all else seems pretty clear sailing on the roads. Hope it is where you are. But as always, if we're missing something, text in 0467 922 702, or of course, you can give us a call. 1300 222 702 is the number.
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1: Will you be pleased to know that I am standing on one foot? I'm snacking, exercise snacking, as Anna Louise Bouvier suggested that we all do when we can. Little bits of snacking and stacking. If you missed that, it was a lot of fun when you do your teats down on one foot. That's an example of a snack and stack. When you're putting the kettle on, do a plank, snack and stack. There you go. I hope you're all doing. Someone texted in to say that she did her exercise at the traffic lights, her pelvic floor muscle exercises at the traffic lights. That's a good use of time, especially since having her kids. So wherever you are, if you're exercise snacking, good on you. It's just gone 8 minutes past two here. Well, speaking of bodies, they're designed for remarkable changes throughout our lives. And one such massive change is when your body might be going through perimenopause or menopause. It can be difficult. It can be confusing for some women because there's lots going on with your body with respect to hormonal changes. And with hormonal changes comes changes to skin and to hair. So not only are you dealing with hot flushes, bit of anxiety, bit of anger, bit of rage, and all the other joys that might come with menopause or perimenopause, you have to navigate these changes with your skin and hair. So if you've got some questions, please do call in. If it's not for you, it might be for your partner, your mum, your sister, a friend, 1300 222 702, or the text line is 0467 922 702. To help us navigate all of this is ARVO's dermatologist, Dr. Ritu Gupta. A very good afternoon to you, Ritu.
13: Good afternoon. I'm wondering whether I should be doing my pelvic floor exercises as we have this interview.
1: Anna Louise would be very impressed. So,
13: although I'm not snacking.
1: Yeah, yeah. Well, there's always time to incorporate that into your exercise regime. Look, multitasking. You and I talk about menopause, perimenopause a lot, and because it just impacts on actually all of a woman's body, right? It seems to anyway.
13: Yes.
1: When it comes to hair and skin, can you mm-hmm. just first explain what the hormonal changes are doing to your hair, to your skin?
13: Well, unfortunately, it all sounds like really bad news, but the upper layer of skin thins, the epidermis, the dermis, where all the collagen and elastic tissue is, also thins and reduces. The layer of fat thins, so people start to look more gaunt. There's even thinning and loss of tone in the muscles of not only the body but also the face. We get reduced water content in the skin, so skin can often be very dry and become more crinkly. The oil glands, they reduce their function, so that again contributes to dryness, not only on the skin but also in the vagina. We often will lose hair. Body hair can often reduce in menopause and perimenopause, and also the reduction in estrogen can also means that the growth phase of the hair, which is called anagen, is usually shortened. So when the growth phase is shortened, that means that the hair follicles spend longer in the resting phase where they're designed to fall. So it's
1: what a picture. What a picture you paint.
13: On.
1: Yes,
13: I know.
1: Okay, so when it comes to hair, if women are finding that they're losing hair during this period of their life, is there anything they can do to mitigate that, to fix that?
13: Well, look, I think the first thing is don't assume it's because of menopause and perimenopause. Mm-hmm. You know, it could be thyroid dysfunction, which is quite common in women. It can also be iron deficiency, particularly if they're having, you know, super heavy periods as their hormones are fluctuating. So I would say step one is go and see your GP because there can be internal or what we call systemic causes of hair loss. If it is, and also these things can uncover a tendency to female pattern hair loss, like there might be a family history and everything was going along quite nicely, and then you hit the perimenopause, the estrogen levels fall, maybe you've got some other things going on, as I said, thyroid and iron, and then suddenly it's a perfect storm and, you know, you're losing more hair, you're seeing widening of the part. But once a diagnosis has been made, the treatments range from very simple things like not over-styling the hair, not using too many sort of too much heat on the hair because the hair becomes also fragile. There's a terrible term which is called senescent alopecia. I don't think we'll be allowed to say that for too long, but senescent basically means old and alopecia means hair loss. So essentially the hairs become old, the hair bulbs become old. So, you know, preserving things and keeping the hair healthy is important. But then there are also things like topical monoxide minoxidil, which is available over the counter. And then there's much more effective, simple prescription things that are not expensive that can be used. So I find particularly, and I think we've said this before, but I find particularly with hair and with acne are the two things where people spend a lot of money on unproven things and with people who are not actually appropriately trained in the area.
1: So that was going to be my next question. There seems to be, when you're at the chemist or at the shops, you know, a huge range of options when it comes to supplements for, you know, hair and nails. Is any of that proven?
13: Well, I think you'll find that most doctors don't really take supplements. If you've got a good, healthy diet, and assuming, again, that you're not iron deficient, then there's really not a lot of good, solid scientific evidence to show that supplements help. The one thing, biotin has definitely been shown to improve nail and hair strength, but I would always say get it from the chemist rather than the health food shop. There's no real consensus on dosing, so it comes in international units. So biotin is a possibility if you feel that your, you know, your hair's breaking or that your nails are breaking. But also look at the cause. You know, if you are overstyling, if you're getting really vigorous manicures, if you're never wearing gloves for wet work and your hands are always in detergent, you're better off dealing with that first before, you know, going down the supplement route.
1: Mm. Do you get a lot of people that come to you who have tried all these things?
13: Yes. Often, they've spent a lot of money and time, and then what I'm telling them is actually really, well, it's not simple. I mean, it's very well studied, but, you know, these are things that are very inexpensive, you know, in comparison, you know, $50 prescriptions and very well studied. Mm. So I think step one always is diagnosis.
1: When we look at the skin, and we'll probably fluctuate between skin and hair, but when you look at the skin, I mean, you paint a rosy picture, don't you? You know, it's thinning, sagging, it's thinning, we're losing collagen, all of that. I mean, how can women prepare for that? Because, you know, I chat to girls of my, you know, my age, and they're just like, you fall off a cliff overnight. Some of their skin, you know, they get jowls, they, you know, and it's through really, you know, you've woken up to a different you almost.
13: That is, you know, that is so interesting because it is very true. There are small micro changes in our face, for instance, that occur every day. And then every 7 years, there's a major change. So it's an accumulation of changes. So it's very true, particularly as a woman, that you might say, oh, my God, that wrinkle was not there yesterday. Mm. And you're correct because it is an accumulation of changes. And then those changes are exacerbated by the hormonal changes in menopause. Look, a lot of it starts, you know, with good sun protection and sun avoidance and application of sunscreen from a young age. And if you haven't done that, it's never too late to start because that's going to help prevent ongoing aging of the skin and obviously, even more importantly, prevent, you know, pre-malignant and malignant skin skin cancers and, you know, skin lesions. So that's really important. More nourishing moisturizers are often needed as the skin, you know, desiccates or dries out.
1: Do you need a lot of cash for that, or can you just go for the really simple?
13: Go for simple moisturizers. That, I mean, we talked about that the other day. You know, go to the chemist, go for the non-perfumed things if your skin is quite dry, because, you know, then it's more prone to irritation. So all of that helps with skin barrier function. So there's simple things. There's even things like, you know, topical hyaluronic acid, which is a really good intracellular moisturiser. It can be used even in the vagina, and it's been shown to help improve the elasticity of the lining of the vagina, the mucosa. So there are definitely simple things that can be done. Obviously, if women are having actual menopausal symptoms, it's a discussion they should have with their GP about whether HRT, hormone replacement therapy, is indicated. That's not something that I, as a dermatologist, prescribe. But certainly if they need HRT for other symptoms, then it will certainly help with their skin, it will help with their hair, and it will help with other conditions that can often flare in menopause, like rosacea, because of the instability of the blood vessels. So the flushing and blushing will often mean that rosacea can either get worse or it can present for the first time.
1: Yeah, and it's not just rosacea, is it? Acne, eczema as well. Some people experience that for the first time during perimenopause.
13: Well, eczema can certainly either flare or present because of the dryness, because of the skin barrier function. not working as it should, and because of the reduced water content in the skin and the, you know, reduced function of the sebaceous or oil glands, as I said. Acne, yes, because of hormonal sort of going hormones going up and down, estrogen waxing and waning, particularly in the perimenopausal time. Melasma is not actually sort of definitively linked to perimenopause or menopause, but again, if you're having surges of estrogen as the estrogen is fluctuating, then that can really drive certain forms of pigmentation, and melasma is a hormonal form of pigmentation. Often, actually, that is an interesting thing I see quite commonly. When women have been prescribed HRT, it's doing a great job on all their menopausal symptoms, but they might find that all their so-called age spots go darker because the HRT is an external form of estrogen.

0: to make up for the fact that they don't have estrogen because they're going through menopause. But estrogen also makes pigment darker. So just like people can get their moles getting darker when they're pregnant,
1: yeah,
0: same way, suddenly people go, gosh, I've got this explosion of brown spots that I didn't have before. And it's the effect of the HRT.
1: And a lot of people can get those brown spots lasered. Would that render the laser ineffective?
0: No, no, not at all. Right. I mean, laser, if it's the appropriate laser and, you know, appropriate diagnosis on the brown spot, then absolutely it works very well.
1: Yeah. Okay. Judith has called in with a question. Hi, Judith.
2: Hi.
1: Hi. You've got a question on nails.
2: Yes. Yeah. I get this. I've got these ridges on my nails. They're sort of longitudinal, you know, like up and down rather than across. Is that due to dryness, old age, or something else?
0: It's called longitudinal ridging of aging. Yes. It comes from aging. Anytime from about the age of 30. It doesn't mean anything.
2: Right, and there's nothing much you can do about it?
0: Look, I suppose you can buff it. You can, you know, I never get my nails even painted, so I'm not the one to ask about nail cosmetics, but, you know, you can camouflage it, but otherwise, no.
2: No, it's the splitting that annoys me, because then it's every time it comes up to the, you know, the end.
0: So that's different. So splitting is different. So ridging, longitudinal lines, that's from aging. What you might be referring to are actually what's called lamellar splitting, where the nail is actually splitting. That's usually due to over-vigorous manicuring, hands in wet work, not protecting your hands. So it's minimizing all that stuff. It's wearing gloves. It's ideally moisturizing after you wash your hands, washing with a soap substitute rather than soap. So something like, you know, QV or Cetaphil or Dermaveen, all of those things will help.
2: Okay. Fantastic. Thank you very much. Interesting.
0: You're most welcome.
1: Thanks for calling, Judith. This text in here for you, Ritu. Could you please ask your guest about the menopause moustache? Wondering why it happens and if there's anything we can do about it.
0: Yes. So, I mean, that can certainly happen, facial hair in menopause. So obviously you can, you know, wax it, thread it, epilate it. You can use depilatory creams. There is a medication that used to be quite widely available, a prescription medication that was quite helpful. It used to be available under the trade name of Vanica, and the chemical name is eflornithine, but now it needs to be compounded. So it's probably something more that a dermatologist would know about, but that is something that can be used. Lasers and energy-based devices, so IPL or intense pulse light, won't work on the pale hairs, so don't waste your money or time or listen to anyone who says that they will, because they won't. Mm. So it's really just about removal.
1: I've got to ask a question though, because is there certain removal that creates a softer outcome and ones that create more of a stubble-like outcome?
0: Yeah, so, I mean, people often feel that, you know, the old wives' tale is that shaving makes the hair grow more. Well, there's no evidence to support that. Actually, when you wax the hair and you're pulling it out from the hair bulb, that is thought to cause a little bit of low-level stimulation for hair growth. So contrary to what people might think, waxing and more sort of vigorous things where there's traction on the hair can actually make it worse.
1: Okay. What can you tell us about why and how some women experience urinary symptoms around menopause and that hormonal link?
0: Yeah, so, I mean, again, because the muscle is thinning, so the pelvic floor muscles are becoming weaker, they don't have the benefit of estrogen. The lining of the mucosa of that area is also becoming drier. So, and often women have gone through childbirth, so it's a cumulative effect of muscle weakening over years. And so then when the pelvic floor is weakened, then people can get stress urinary symptoms, which means, you know, when they've got to cross their legs when they sneeze, or they cough, or they run, or they jump on a trampoline, it's, you know, they're losing urine. And then there's that stress urinary symptoms, and then there's urge urinary symptoms, or when it's bad, urge incontinence. And that's more related to bladder instability. So that's more something that probably a urologist or your GP might prescribe a tablet for, but certainly strengthening your pelvic floor. And your pelvic floor is an important part of your core. So as you said in the introduction, doing your pelvic floor exercises, knowing how to do your pelvic floor exercises is important.
1: Yeah.
0: And, you

0: look, there are certainly devices. We have a great device in our practice, in which women can sit on it fully clothed, and it does 11,000 contractions of their pelvic floor.
1: Wow!
0: So you can't humanly do that, and it's relatively cost, you know, effective. You can come twice a week for 6 weeks, and that works very well to really give you a boost. So, you know, there are certainly options.
1: Yeah, for sure. Angela has called in with a question about a certain gel. Hi, Angela.
2: Hi.
0: Hi.
2: Hi. I was questioning with an aloe vera plant that you grow, if you cut the spikes off it and split it and all that gel that's in there, does that help with your skin and maybe wrinkles and things like that?
0: Look, I'm not sure there's any really good evidence about aloe vera. I think it does have a cooling effect, and it can be soothing on the skin. But in terms of it actually increasing collagen or elastic tissues, so helping with those sorts of things and reducing dryness, to my knowledge, the evidence isn't there.
2: All right, that's okay. I just have heaps of the plants at home, but I have used it before when I burnt myself. I didn't get any scarring or anything from it because
0: it would certainly be, because it's cooling, it would take the heat out of the skin. You do need to be careful when you put whole plants on the skin, because plants contain all sorts of other chemicals, and plants can actually be very allergenic. So in dermatology, we quite often see very inflamed, even blistering dermatitis that occurs from, contact with certain plants. So aloe vera, when it's sort of distilled into an aloe vera gel, is different to putting aloe vera plant on your skin. So if you haven't had a reaction, that's fine. But I would just say that generally speaking, when people put whole plants on their skin, there are a whole lot of other ingredients or chemical molecules within the plant that may not necessarily, you know, do what you want them to do.
1: All right.
2: Well, and can I get you to repeat where you go to get the pelvic floor thing done? You said you can get done.
0: I have one in my practice, so you're welcome to Google me. I'm in Ultimo. So some physiotherapists have it.
1: What's it called, Ritu, if someone was to say?
0: Well the one I was avoiding using brand names, being on the ABC. But
1: what would you ask, though, a pelvic floor?
0: Yeah, it's a chair. It's a chair that for the pelvic floor that stimulates pelvic floor contractions.
1: Okay. All right.
2: Okay, thank you.
1: All the best. Thanks for calling in, Angela. Appreciate your call. This text question in, Ritu, menopause scalp psoriasis, is that a thing? Also, what tests can you do to see if you are perimenopausal?
0: Right. Well, part one of the question, psoriasis, there's no real link to psoriasis flaring in menopause, except for, I suppose, the fact that the skin is drier and the skin barrier function, including the skin on the scalp, is impaired. So if you've got sort of underlying psoriasis, it may worsen or it may present itself at that time. So treating psoriasis in menopause is just the same as treating scalp psoriasis in menopause is just the same as treating scalp psoriasis at any stage of life. There's various often tar creams that are anti-inflammatory, tar-based shampoos, things like Sebatar, which contains tar and salicylic acid, and that helps lift the scale. But also we need to turn off the inflammation that's going on, and that's prescription things. There's a steroid scalp solutions, there's a steroid and vitamin D-based ointment that can be used. So that's a visit to your GP, really. Mm-hmm. In terms of testing to see whether you're going through menopause, again, I'd have to just defer on that because I'm a dermatologist. You know, it's not really something that I would do, but certainly there are tests looking at your hormone levels, FSH and LH and ratios, that your GP would be very expert at doing.
1: I think the thing, though, is it just tells you what they're at that day, and they can fluctuate. So usually you need a couple, right, over a period of time.
0: I suppose it depends on the level. You know, if the level's really low, then the answer's there.
1: Yeah, totally. This one here from an anonymous texter. Can I ask you, please, suggestions for any over-the-counter products for vaginal itching? It's driving this texter up the wall.
0: So, I mean, I know I will sound like I am just on repeat, but, you know, there's a lot of causes of vaginal itching. So there are certain vulval skin conditions and vaginal conditions that are exacerbated by menopause. There's rare things like lichen sclerosis and lichen planus. There can be irritant dermatitis from using products. Just simple itching in the vagina, that really shouldn't be a thing. There's mm-hmm. something going on there. So mm-hmm. don't put up with it. Mm-hmm. Go and get it. And someone needs to examine you. It's not just about them taking your history. They need to actually have a look. Yeah. The number of women I see with, you know, because the skin around the vagina and vulva, that's dermatology. That's not gynecology. That's actually dermatology. Yeah. So often by the time I see someone, again, they've had this problem for 10 years and they might have talked to 3 or 4 doctors about it or even more, but no one's actually had a look.
1: Yeah.
0: So you've got to look. It's yeah. got to be examined, and then it might be a very simple diagnosis and your problem might be over.
1: Yeah, yeah. You might be kicking yourself you took so long. Exactly. And just this last one, Ritu, my 11-year-old is going through puberty and under uh-huh. his collarbones on both sides of his chest, he's developed a brown speckle mark around the size of a lady's hand. It looks like dirt, but definitely isn't. Thank you for any help.
0: Well, that would be what we call a differential diagnosis, meaning that it's a list. It's very hard without seeing it. Yeah, that's tricky. I mean, there's a number of things. There are some weird and wonderful things, amyloidosis, macular amyloidosis. It depends whether it's itchy or not. There's a lot of possibilities there. It depends on the racial background of the person. Can be other things like acanthosis, nigra cans. I mean, I'm throwing out all these words. I don't want people to get worried and go madly Googling and self-diagnosing. So I think, you know, it's probably something very simple. It may well be very easily treated, and it's unlikely to be anything serious, but it needs assessment.
1: Yeah, of course. Ritu, we are out of time, but as always, thank you so much for bringing so much information to light on this subject, and unflappable.
0: You're welcome.
1: Unflappable as always. We're yet to stump you. We'll talk to you again in a fortnight. So Ritu Gupta there. Thank you.
0: All right. Thanks so much. Bye-bye.
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1: 31 minutes past 2 o'clock here. You're listening to 702 ABC Sydney and 702 ABC New South Wales. Gavin Coote is with us once again with the latest news headlines. Hi, Gavin.
5: Hi, Kath. Making news, retired radio host Ray Hadley has begun giving evidence in the indecent assault trial of former 2GB shock jock Alan Jones. A former colleague of Mr. Jones is accusing the veteran broadcaster of indecently assaulting him on 8 separate occasions in 2008. Mr. Hadley told the court the alleged victim broke down when he told him in 2019 that Mr. Jones touched him and kissed him on a regular basis. Police say they suspect a man killed in an armed home invasion in Sydney southwest this morning was targeted, but say a case of mistaken identity can't be ruled out. Emergency services were called to Glen Alpine this morning and found a man in his 20s with injuries to his neck and arms, including a gunshot wound. Officers say they're searching for multiple offenders. And administrators of Bathler Group have warned that the business does not have enough money to survive until the end of this week unless it secures urgent funding to pay staff. Administrators were appointed last Tuesday after Bathler was unable to pay debts topping $3.2 billion. And Kath, more news at 3.
1: Gavin, you're not going anywhere because the beautiful listeners of 702 have texted in with some tips for you.
5: Oh, yeah.
1: This is abiding.
5: Yes. This is why the listenership is the ultimate resource. I love throwing this out there.
1: So this suggestion from James here, use a file to keep them, being your nails and I imagine any cuticles, use a file to keep them smooth or keep sandpaper in your wallet. If you get rid of the craggy bits, you don't have the need to bite them off. Habit gone in a week. So there's your challenge. Do you accept it?
5: I do, and you can hold me to account next week.
1: Thank you. We will be checking in, but you've got to stick to it.
5: Okay.
1: So where are you going to get your sandpaper from is the question.
5: Do you go to a hardware shop for sandpaper?
1: I think you'd be safe going to a certain hardware shop that seems to be in every suburb, yes.
5: Yeah, okay. I like the idea of the file, but I think, yeah, desperate times call for desperate measures. Let's get some sandpaper out, some
1: hardcore,
5: pretty heavy-duty stuff.
1: Hardcore. Yeah. You'll be bleeding at the fingertips. But that's okay. If it's going to break the habit, that's okay.
5: Yeah, all right. So you reckon a week is achievable?
1: That's what James says. We'll find out. You've got homework now, and the dog isn't allowed to eat this one, okay?
5: Well, thank you, James, and thanks, Kath.
1: Talk to you soon. Thank you, Gavin. That's Gavin Coote there. He'll be back with you in around 26 minutes with some more news here on 702 ABC Sydney and 702 ABC New South Wales.
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1: 25 minutes to 3 here on 702 ABC Sydney and right across New South Wales. Catherine Robinson with you for this last half hour. As many of you would know, if you caught the program today or even if you just woke up and saw that beautiful blue sky and the sun coming up, if you were lucky enough to catch the sunrise this morning, it was pretty spectacular. It is the first day of spring, so we are wanting to find out any unusual spring rituals and cleaning hacks that you might have. I mean, obviously we know that a lot of people, you know, get amongst their pantry, they clean it out, they wipe it down, they put everything back in. You might go through a wardrobe cull, throw out things or perhaps donate items that you haven't worn in more than a year or maybe 10 years and you're ready to pass that on to another home. They're the routine, the regular spring cleaning things that we do. But what about some hacks? Let's get real. Let's get meaningful. It is spring. What are you doing that's a little bit quirky? I've heard about shaving cream in your oven. Has anyone ever done that before? Ice cubes on your carpet? That apparently helps get the divots out where heavy furniture might have been. Are you celebrating today, the first day of spring, by cleaning your entire house? Let me know, 1300 222 702, or the text line is 0467 922 702. Or perhaps you're someone who leaves these sorts of things to the experts. Maybe there's someone else in the house that does this sort of stuff for you. I was chatting to a colleague earlier today and he was reminiscing fondly, well, maybe not, about cleaning the skirting boards of his home with a toothbrush, something his dad would make him do every time this year. I'm sure he had a lovely house. I might try and employ something like that, but I don't know how compliant my family members might be on that one. But spring is definitely here. So what are you doing to mark the occasion? We all know the term the spring clean. What does yours look like? I don't actually mind if it's a little bit boring. How do you feel after you do it? Or are you just a bit too busy? Would you prefer to be out in this beautiful sun? It certainly is a stunning day here in Parramatta. So do let me know, 1300 222 702 or the text line 0467 922 702. A little bit of appropriate thinking music while you get on the phones and get talking.

sun has certainly sprung, first day of spring. So a couple of little ideas, some jobs that people are doing. I'm noticing something on the ABC digital copy online here. An easy kitchen refresh, and there is a picture of a woman vacuuming her utensils drawer. And you know what? That's a great idea. You don't have to take everything out. I mean, it's not going to do 100% clean, but it'll certainly get little bits of, you know, maybe a little bit of a croissant pastry flake that might have fallen into your forks, or perhaps some chia seeds that you were making for a pudding that are in there. It's got me thinking my kitchen drawer.

0: of cutlery might be a little bit gross right now. That's a snazzy tip. I really like it. A kitchen is a good place to start. There are lots of nooks and crannies. Are you a decluttering specialist? Where do you start? I reckon you pull out all your appliances. The toaster, ugh, it's pretty gross. Have you ever shaken that lately? Lots come out of that. So, yeah, plenty of nooks and crannies. What about your dishwasher? I'm certain it would be, it would certainly hold a lot of germs. Who cleans their dishwasher often? I'm guilty of not doing that. And then, as I mentioned, there is that cutlery drawer, the quick vacuum. Although, who's got a vacuum that can get all the way up? I mean, maybe your hose is fine to get through. So what are some of your hacks this spring, your cleaning hacks? What are you doing for a refresh on this first day of spring? 1300 222 702. You're pretty quiet out there. None of you spring cleaning. Are you out in the sun? I wouldn't blame you. It is a nice day, but it makes for some lonely conversation. The text line 0467 922 702. I guess also, does it have to be super duper fancy cleaning products, or does warm soapy water pretty much will do the trick? Warm soapy water, I'm all for that. That's usually something that does the trick. You know, have you ever looked up, if you're someone who's got a ceiling fan in their house, have you ever noticed how much dirt and grime might exist on that? I was reading somewhere that someone used a pillowcase to clean their ceiling fan. Pretty gross, because I don't think we can get to them very often. I'm joined now by Joe in the studio. Joe, do you go through a ritual at springtime, or have you ever?
1: Not so much just at springtime. I grew up in a house that was like a museum. My father, who you mentioned before, made us polish the skirting boards with a toothbrush. There was often toaster polishing. There was lots of polishing of things that most people wouldn't ordinarily polish. And I think because of that, it has, whether I like to admit it or not, instilled some good habits in me. You know,
0: so you've got a toothbrush to use for your teeth and one to clean other things in your place?
1: Well, I have let that one go. But, you know, I'm a big fan of making the bed every day. I'm a big fan of washing the sheets regularly. You know, all of these
0: regularly
1: things.
0: Once a week?
1: Once a week, yeah. I say. I was reading something the other day. They're saying experts are saying two times a week you should be aiming for. But
0: I
1: think that's excessive. Who's doing two sheet washes a week?
0: Not in my house. I'm a one sheet a week person.
1: Yeah.
0: I think that's kind of nice. Because I think if you look into it, there's a lot of dead skin. And
1: oh, yeah. Blah. It's not good. And I just think climbing into fresh sheets is a top three feeling of all time for me.
0: Top three? What's the other top one?
1: There's no particular order. Right. I just know that one's in the top three. It is pretty damn
0: good.
1: What
0: about this one? If they're dried in the sun?
1: In the sun. Has to be in the sun. The dryer. We got a dryer. I live in a flat with a friend of mine. We got a dryer over winter because it was quite rainy.
0: Wet.
1: But I put the foot down 1st of September, no more dryer. The sun is out. You got to use it.
0: Okay. All right, Joe, thank you for sharing that. Angie's on the line with the spring cleaning ritual. Hi, Angie.
2: Oh, hi. Well, mine is that I open the cupboard, I take out my mother's beautiful inherited silverware, you know, teapots and coffee pots and all this beautiful silver. I polish it and then I put it back in the cupboard and that's it.
0: Oh, you got to. I reckon there's something in that. Start using this stuff, right? Because tomorrow, you know, you never know what's around the corner, right?
2: I know. And it's just such a beautiful ritual. I get them all out. I have a cup of tea.
0: Yes, for that one time of the year.
2: Yeah, and then I put it back in the cupboard.
0: Maybe it's baby steps, Angie. Maybe you don't. Maybe. I'm not saying clean it more than once a year, but maybe you bring it out on an occasion, like a birthday or
2: maybe one pot at a time.
0: One day
2: it's the tea, next day it's the coffee, next day it's the gravy bowl. Oh. I don't know.
0: And then they'll end up in your bedroom or on your bedside table as your favourite coffee cup. You wait.
2: I love it. I love it.
0: That's a one. And you know what? I do love little rituals like that because they can remind you of family as well, right?
2: Absolutely. That's exactly why I do it. It's a beautiful memory. Thank you so much. Yeah, that's gorgeous.
0: All right, Angie. Well, thank you. And use them more, okay? They sound special. Okay, see you.
2: Okay.
0: Bye-bye. It's gone 43 minutes past 2 here on 702 ABC Sydney and right across New South Wales, Catherine Robinson with you. We're talking about spring cleaning hacks, tips and tricks that you might want to share. The quirky, the conventional, you tell me. Sonia's called in. Hi, Sonia.
3: Oh, hi. How are you?
0: Yes, I'm great. Is there any sort of burgeoning cleaning?

0: issue that you've got to get done?
1: Absolutely. This Saturday it's going to be 28 degrees and I have to get up on the roof and clean the gutters because my husband is too heavy and we get up on the roof and we always joke that he's going to fall through the roof. So it's my turn to do it and it's the most disgusting job ever.
0: Okay. Disgusting why? Because you've got like dirt and silt and weeds growing up there?
1: Yeah, and you've got to wear really thick gloves because, you know, there could be spiders or whatever. Mm. And it's darn hard work. You're squatting down on the hot tiles, you know, for a few hours. But, yeah, we've sort of said that he can't go up anymore because he did a few years ago and accidentally almost fell through the roof. So
0: it's dangerous. How are you going to stay safe up there? Do you have a rope system or are you just hanging on?
1: No, I just rely on him to sort of keep a watch over me and I just get up there and
0: Right. Well, you stay safe. I would suggest doing it, well, perhaps when the dew has kind of dried off, but not when it's in the heat of the day.
1: Okay.
0: I'm not an expert roofer, but there you go. That would be my tips. Sonia, thanks for calling in on your spring cleaning day coming up on the weekend. Mark's also on the line. Hi, Mark. Now, you're cleaning out something quite spectacular, it sounds.
2: Well, I am, Catherine. It's a beehive.
0: Yes. How does one clean out a beehive without disturbing the queen bee, without getting bitten, without infuriating the worker bees?
2: Carefully and with a bee suit.
0: Oh, a full head-to-toe white number?
2: Well, they've got about, exactly, they've got about 50,000 bees. And the main thing is they keep it pretty clean in there, but you've got to make the room. If you don't make room, they'll get crowded and then I get phone calls for people saying, hey, look, my bees have swarmed.
0: Yes, right. So what are you actually cleaning out?
2: There's it's really making room. So you're looking for old comb. You're making sure they're okay. There's a few pests and diseases we have to look out for. Anyone that's got bees will understand.
0: Yes.
2: Road destructor, et cetera. So you've got to look after all of that. But it's just a great excuse with spring just to make sure you've got room and the house is in order.
0: Yes. And how many beehives are you cleaning out?
2: Three beehives today and there'll be more on the weekend.
0: Wow. And roughly how big, if you think of a shoebox size, you know, how big are they? Are they like four shoebox sizes? How big are these hives?
2: Yeah, look, it's a good question. Think of a small apple box.
0: Yep.
2: So they're two apple boxes high, in some cases three.
0: Mm-hmm.
2: And during the summer they go to three and four because that's where they store the honey.
0: It sounds like a very relaxing and rewarding thing to do.
2: It is. It's lovely with the bees. There's a lot of things like apitherapy with the smell of the bees. The honey's amazing. Mm. That hum, the note they play. I'm kind of floating at the moment. It's a gorgeous thing.
0: Oh, what a wonderful thing to do for the first day of spring. Mark, thank you so much for calling in. Enjoy. I'll let you go back floating.
2: Pleasure. Thanks, Catherine.
0: Bye-bye. Justin's with us now. Justin, what's your ritual, whether it be wacky or conventional?
3: Hey, Catherine, how are you going?
0: Hi, good.
3: So my little project at the moment is giving the push bike a clean and a tune-up and getting all the gunked up oil and stuff off it. That's it coincides well because I don't like riding and getting belted by magpies. So it's okay for the bike to be off the road for a few days, you know?
0: So does the bike come out of, you know, hibernation or do you ride all year round?
3: All year round. So this is just a
0: spring clean.
3: Yeah, absolutely. Pull it apart and, you know, lube it up and get it ready to go for when the magpies are all too busy looking after ledge leaks.
0: Well, how do you cope with those? Do you have little cable ties on your helmet that stick up or?
3: No, normally just right away screaming. I don't know if cable ties do much.
0: I see them around. And so have you got a spectacular carbon fibre thing or are you more of a mountain biker?
3: It's kind of an in-between. It's an in-between. So it's not too expensive. It's not your $12,000 kind of bike, but gets the job done.
0: Yes, well, enjoy. It's going to be a wonderful week and weekend to get the bike back out there. Happy cleaning.
3: Thank you.
0: See you, Justin. And if you're like Justin and you're cleaning off your bike or perhaps cleaning out something else, I'd love to hear from you, 1300 222 702 or the text line 0467 922 702. It's 11 minutes to 3 o'clock. Lee's called in to join.

0: off?
1: Yeah, I'm on my way back now. I just had a little bit of a go, but
0: Oh, were they on the
1: they
0: run?
1: haven't woken up. No, they haven't woken up yet.
0: They
1: They
0: haven't.
1: don't realise that they're supposed to be playing because it's the first day of the season.
0: Ah, and is it
1: Someone
0: the
1: has to let them know.
0: does bass season sort of start because the water temperatures become warmer, or what makes it compelling for there to be more bass for recreational fishers?
1: Yeah, they feed on, like, one of the favourite things they like is cicadas. But anything that's like dragonflies, anything that's on the surface of the water that might land there. So with the heightened insect activity, you get the bass coming back. And because they've been spawning, they've been not really eating much during the winter, so they're super hungry.
0: Yeah, right.
1: And they move from the salt water, a brackish area, down to really far upstream, so that you get to see some pretty magical places.
0: Okay, yeah, I bet. I bet. What a lovely thing to do. A lovely spring ritual. Enjoy, Lee, but you're gatekeeping where to go. But that's okay. I mean, I don't fish, but for all those other fishers out there, they might even know. Some things are best left secret.
1: You have to do some research.
0: Okay. Thank you, Lee. Good to chat.
1: No
0: Are
1: worries.
0: you like Lee? Did you head out fishing today as a bit of a spring ritual? Or are you a little bit more like Suzanne, who's been, I believe, doing the silverware today? Hi, Suzanne.
2: Hello.
0: Hi. Is that right? Did you pull out the silverware today?
2: No, but I am looking at it, thinking I must do it.
0: Yes. And is that because it's a spring kind of thing for you to do? Do you do it just once a year?
2: Yes. Oh no, I do it a bit more than once a year, because I don't polish it. I just put it in water and make sure you have alfoil and the shiny part, and it hits the silver. Then you put washing powder, your
0: Really?
2: washing powder in, and then you pour boiling water, and all the gunk comes off. You
0: So
2: don't have to polish it.
0: washing powder for your laundry or washing.
2: Yes.
0: Oh,
2: Yeah.
0: right. And what
2: Yeah.
0: does the foil do? It reflects.
2: Well, I don't know, but it takes all the things off the silver, all
0: Wow.
2: the marks off the
0: So
2: silver.
0: no, like you, are you washing them though, like touching them and washing them, or do you just let it do with its work on its own?
2: Do the work on its own. As long
0: Oh.
2: as you put the boiling water in, you can put a bit of water in and then put the boil. Oh, I put the boiling water over it all, and then
0: Ah,
2: yeah.
0: great.
2: My mother used to polish the silver, and she polished most of the silver off it. This way, you don't.
0: Okay. Gotcha. It's a little bit like if you get a gurney on sandstone because it's gone moldy and whatever, and you gurney it, you take too much of the sandstone actually off. Right.
2: That's right.
0: Yeah. Okay. Well, look, that sounds like a kind of cleaning thing I could do. Minimal effort, it sounds like.
2: Whether
0: Suzanne.
2: it's your teaspoons or anything.
0: Yeah, great. Okay. Well, look, thank you. Thank you so much for calling in, Suzanne.
2: Thank you for your radio show. I enjoy it.
0: That's
2: Thank you.
0: great. Thanks, Suzanne. Glenda's now with us as well. Hello, Glenda.
3: Oh, hi, Catherine.
0: Hi.
3: Joy.
0: I'm great. I'm great because look at the day. It's a beautiful day. How about you?
3: Oh, it's absolutely spectacular. And that's what I texted in about, that I suffer quite badly from SAD syndrome, seasonally affective disorder.
0: Okay. I
3: And during winter and those long, dark nights that we have and the overcast days, I don't feel like doing anything constructive whatsoever. I have no motivation. But today, I mean, look at the first day of spring, and I've just watered all my outdoor pots, and as I've gone, because the garden's as dry as chips, and done the occasional deadheading and pulled the occasional weed, and I can feel a real lift in the spirit.
0: Yes.
3: And maybe that could resonate with somebody as well. I feel quite underachieving to some of your callers, though.
0: Oh, no, it's not a comparison game. I think there's a lot to be said about getting out amongst it and with nature on this beautiful spring day. Glenda, thank you so much.
3: Not a problem. Thank you, Catherine.
0: And thank you for everyone joining in that conversation there on Spring Hacks. Well, in a moment, if you're tuning in from Newcastle, you'll be hearing from Kylie Morris. Statewide New South Wales is Fee Pool and the Illawarra, it's Stefan Postuma. James is back in the chair tomorrow. He'll be joined by Jimmy Thompson talking all things strata. Plus, I'm sure a whole lot of other things that will keep you very entertained, to say the least.
4: As stories unfold.
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3: It's on ABC New South Wales. Yo, New South Wales. You're with Fiona Paul.
4: Hello. Well, we're all a bit excited about art, aren't we? Saying goodbye to winter and hello to spring. The birds are singing, the flower buds are flowering, the sun is shining. Oh, I'm feeling it. I'm feeling the love. What do you think is the prettiest New South Wales town in springtime? Do you think it's Grafton and her jacarandas? Is it Laura and their garden festival? Is it Oberon and the Mayfield Gardens? I mean, have a little think about jumping in the car with your lover, heading off for a lovely little weekend somewhere to a beautiful regional town. Where are you going to go? Where do you think is the prettiest spring town in New South Wales? 0467 922 684. And with Dolly Parton's estate announcing Dolly Fest today, I thought we better pop into Narromine because their Dolly Parton Festival is just over a month away. So, yeah, I'm wondering, like, what have they got planned and what do they think of this Dolly Fest that's been announced for Nashville and London? So we're talking about that and a whole bunch of other stuff here on ABC New South Wales. Feeble filling in for Jess. She'll be back with you on Thursday. You got a couple of minutes to the news. Here's Tom Petty with Wildflowers.

0: The wonderful Tom Petty with Wildflowers. All right, now we're going to cross to the news desk and then you and I are going to hang out on the other side. That's after you've been up to date.
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3: Gavin Coote with ABC News. Retired radio host Ray Hatley has begun giving evidence in the indecent assault trial of former 2GB shock jock Alan Jones. A former colleague of Mr. Jones is accusing the veteran broadcaster of indecently assaulting him on 8 separate occasions in 2008. Mr. Hadley told the court the alleged victim broke down when he told him in 2019 that Mr. Jones touched and kissed him on a regular basis. Defence lawyers previously told the court Mr. Hadley was looking to unseat Mr. Jones from his breakfast program that same year. Mr. Jones has pleaded not guilty to 20 counts of indecent assault and 2 counts of sexual touching. Aid agencies on the ground in Nepal and Tibet are turning to the needs of survivors following devastating floods in the Himalayan region. The death toll stands at around 1,000. And at least 43 Australians are among thousands of people who remain missing. The Australian government has deployed a large Air Force plane to the region, with carrying specialist personnel as well as disaster relief supplies. UN spokesperson Stefan Dujarric says many of the survivors are in isolated areas.
4: Some 65,000 people require emergency water, sanitation, hygiene support. More than 22,000 children need protection. And around 10,500 pregnant and breastfeeding women need nutrition assistance.
3: Officers investigating a fatal shooting during a home invasion in Sydney's southwest say they suspect the attack was targeted. Tony Ibrahim reports.
5: Police say multiple men forced their way into the home at Glen Alpine just before 4 o'clock this morning, and at least one of them was armed with a gun. A man staying at the home was shot, sustaining injuries to his neck and arms. Paramedics tried to treat him, but he died at the scene. Acting Campbelltown commander Gretchen Atkins says the man, who hasn't been formally identified, is believed to be in his 20s.
6: We are really reassuring the public that it is a targeted attack.
5: She didn't confirm or deny whether an abandoned car in a nearby street is linked to the attack.
3: Australia's peak body representing small businesses says the federal government could do more to support businesses making the AI transition. New Treasury advice says the nation's artificial intelligence uptake is widespread but shallow, with less than 10% of businesses reporting significant adoption. CEO of the Council of Small Business Organisations Australia, Sky Cappuccio, says the government needs to address a gap between small and large businesses.
7: We need to be creating the awareness amongst small businesses that AI is relevant to them. And the second thing we need to be doing is giving them the AI literacy skills to understand how to look at the AI opportunities they have, how to evaluate what would work well, and then how to introduce those.
3: The US Army Secretary Dan Driscoll is stepping down. No reason has been given, but tensions with Defence Secretary Pete Hegseth have been widely reported. Dan Driscoll becomes the latest senior official to leave the Army. Secretary Hegseth suddenly ousted the service's top uniformed leader, General Randy George, in April, while the Army's commander in Europe and Africa, General Christopher Donoghue, unexpectedly stepped down in June. The bushfire danger period has begun early for parts of the state's northwest due to above average temperatures and dry conditions. The danger period is now in place for 27 local government areas across the state, including Gunnedah, Moree Plains, Gwydir, Narrabri, Liverpool Plains and Tamworth. And in NRL, Josh Papali'i will play his last game of rugby league this weekend when the Raiders take on the Cowboys in Townsville. The club legend and fan favourite is the Raiders' most capped player. Saturday's game will mark his 342nd and final appearance. The game is a dead rubber for the Raiders, but the Cowboys could improve their top 8 position in a win. Raiders captain Joe Tapine says the players want to give Papali'i a good send-off.
8: You know, we're representing the club and we've got to
2: You know, special moment for Pops as well. So never taken a game in the NRL lightly. You got to compete every game. Hasn't really sunk in that he's not going to be here next year. I know he'll be cruising around here, but to not have him in the playing squad is going to be pretty different.
8: In this afternoon's weather, sunny with a top of 27 degrees on the coast and 27 in the west. Right now it's 22 degrees in the city and 26 out in the west. The humidity is 60%. ABC News.

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1: Good afternoon, my friend. I hope you're enjoying your Tuesday and you're ready to wind down into your evening and your afternoon. We're going to head to Narromine this afternoon because did you hear the big news about Dolly Parton's estate? They're announcing that they're going to do this big Dolly Fest next year, a celebration of her life. She did want it for her 80th birthday, but, well, she's passed away. And so they thought, well, why don't we just turn it into a massive party in Nashville and then we'll do another one in London and it'll be fabulous. It'll be a real celebration, a star-studded event. Celebrating the life of Dolly Parton. And that got me thinking about the Narromine Dolly Parton Festival, which is on in October, so just over a month's time. Thought we'd head there this afternoon and find out if their plans have shifted off the back of Dolly Parton passing and what they think of this new festival announcement and which stars should be included. And also, the sun is out, the birds are singing, everyone has the look of love because it is spring.
2: Every spring, every animal has that look in their eyes like, yeah. Flowers like Barry White going, oh, baby, give me your hairy stamen now. That's why your dog looks at you like, listen, man, you got a choice. Okay? I can either hump your leg or leave the house. It's up to you. Your choice. Basically, it's that urge. It's springtime. It's nature crying out, let's party. It's time to go wild and do the dance of love.
1: Oh, let's go wild this afternoon and celebrate spring. I want to know what you think is the prettiest spring town in New South Wales. 0467 922 684. Derek Peterson at the Transport Management Centre. G'day, Derek.
3: Good afternoon, Fiona. Just south of Ballina at Wardell, a truck has broken down on the Pacific Motorway near Wardell Road. Now, currently that truck is blocking the left lane of the motorway northbound, so just watch out if you're travelling north from Broadwater to Ballina. You still get through in the other northbound lane, but you will need to slow down as you pass that breakdown. To the south, if you're travelling between the Southern Highlands and the Southern Tablelands, all lanes of the Hume Motorway are open again at Berrima. An earlier truck crash did close the southbound lanes at Berrima earlier on today. That has all been cleared and traffic conditions now back to normal on the Hume Motorway and the Hume Highway through there. On the Castlereagh Highway at Walgett, there's a reduced speed limit on a section of a road just north of the Kamilaroi Highway. That's because there's some road damage on part of the Castlereagh Highway, so the speed limit there has been reduced to 80 kilometres per hour. You can find more details on that and all the traffic information at livetraffic.com.
1: And Derek, your vote for the prettiest spring town in New South Wales.
3: Oh, I know people listen to us all over New South Wales, so I don't want to have too many favourites, but I guess I do love Grafton, particularly when the jacarandas come out. Probably not yet, but I do love the Jacaranda Festival in Grafton.
1: Yes, that's sort of late October, early November, and then you have the festival, but then you have those magnificent purple blooms just down every street. It's just gorgeous,
3: yeah.
1: Isn't it?
3: Yeah, but I guess the river's beautiful now too. The sun's probably out there today. It's probably really nice as well.
1: It is. It is blue skies everywhere today, which is actually glad you mentioned that, Derek, because I have right here Electric Light Orchestra with Mr. Blue Sky. This is New South Wales Afternoons. Feeple hanging with you. Get your votes in on 0467 922 684.

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1: Simmering. Well, a new season for us to enjoy. I'm excited about it. I mentioned yesterday, I'm not a fan of winter. I like it warm and I love it colourful. So, you know, spring is my season. Who would not enjoy a crisp Chardonnay beneath the cherry blossoms in Cowra? Just a stroll along the jacaranda streets of Grafton, picking fresh cherries in Young and bunches of tulips in Barrel. It's a glorious time of year right across regional New South Wales. Travel writer Chris Parry loves springtime as much as I do, because he thinks it's actually the perfect time to jump in the car and go for a little weekender. Afternoon, Chris.
2: Fee, it's been a long, cold, lonely winter. Here comes the sun.
1: Hallelujah. Looking forward to it. I already feel like moving. I've already said to my husband, I'm like, Petey, let's go somewhere this weekend. Like, you know, there's a weekend of football with the kids, so let's all go do something.
2: Yeah, I can't believe in the segment before you, they were asking people to call in about spring cleaning, and that is the last thing you should be doing in spring. It's time to get out of the house and go and find somewhere. Go for a road trip. Go for a big long walk, whatever it is. That's what spring is all about. Chasing the sun, following a canola trail, or just following your nose to fresh produce and meals and markets, pub grub in the garden of a country pub where there's a local muso who's probably some old bloke who's given up shaving and just learnt how to play a few tunes in retirement. That's what you want to do.
1: He's got a great hat, that guy.
2: Yes, yeah.
1: Excellent.
2: And he wants
1: playlist
2: to play American Pie.
1: He does.
2: Three times, uh-huh. Yeah.
1: And he will. He'll get a whole $2 for it.
2: And by the time you've finished your chicken parmy, he'll have started it again.
1: Now, Kylie in Daysdale has phoned in. G'day, Kylie.
3: G'day, Steve. I haven't spoken to you in ages. I remember you doing afternoons back in the day. I think that must have been the 20-teens, I think.
1: That was many years ago, and it's really nice to hear from you again, Kylie. I hope you've been well.
3: I'm 70 next year, but I'm all right. As I said to your producer, Luke, it's a great time of year, but you've summed it up in one. Just that your voice is very good. Mudgee is my favourite place. I was there earlier on here. It's buildings, it's people, and it's canola. Beautiful part of the world.
1: The canola. Describe the canola for me.
3: Yellow. You see the trees, and you look between two trees, and you see the canola spread wildly, just grows wildly, beautiful. Wide as the eye can see.
1: Wide as the eye, a horizon of yellow, just magnificent.
3: Yeah,
1: I love that. Hey, Kylie, thanks for the call. Good on you, buddy. You stay listening. Let's say hi to Wendy in Camden. Wendy, good afternoon.
4: Hello.
1: Where do you think the prettiest spring town is?
4: Well, I lived in Orange for 4 years and I just loved it. I loved big trees. I loved the magnolias, absolutely magnificent there. And then you've got all the fruit trees blossoming. And then you don't have to drive half an hour to Canowdra and you see those beautiful canola paddocks as well. So, it's just a beautiful place. And I like that, the cool climate. It's fantastic for spring.
1: Yeah, from the magnolias to the canola in 30 minutes. That's a treat, isn't it?
4: That's right. And I think because it is a cool climate, the spring holds longer there. So it lasts longer than, you know, a hotter place.
1: Yeah. Is there a nice little country pub you'd recommend on this little trip?
4: No, I probably can't think of one at the moment because I've moved from a couple of years ago, but I'm a bit rusty in the brain.
1: That's part of it, though, isn't it?
4: But there's plenty. Orange is a foodie town, so there is heaps of beautiful cafes and hotels there.
1: Orange gets your vote, yeah?
4: Definitely Orange. Orange is close. I would visit.
1: Okay, I love that. 1-300-222-923. Chris, what do you think of Orange?
2: Oh, it's sensational. And if ever you need a reason just to hit the road, a festival. So the Orange Wine Festival is coming up in mid-October. That's a 10-day experience. You know, that'll get you through with tastings, brunches, lunches, and just napping in the sun. And asking about, you know, a country pub and what's a favourite country pub in a country town, you know that there's always one that's going to have one of four names. There's always a Railway or a Federal or a National or a Commercial. So wherever you go in a country town, there's going to be a pub with that name. And
1: that's funny. I live in a town, Bellingen, and they have the Federal.
2: Ah, there you go.
1: Yeah, you see now that.
2: Now Bellingen, it should be on our list. Am I allowed to call it Bello?
1: Yeah, absolutely.
2: Yeah, so that, you know, that hinterland, and it's got, you know, a beautiful, I think someone that would enjoy travelling through Bello is those sort of documentary makers like James May, or Tony Robinson, that they love that slow travel and the curious travel. And I think that Bello's perfect for that, wandering through sort of boho-style shops and things like that. A different pace than we might expect a lot of country towns. So

0: right there on our list.
1: Do you know what would be nice on this little trip that we're doing, Chris? What if we had a convertible?
0: Oh,
1: do you think?
0: Absolutely.
1: Yeah.
0: Yeah.
1: Nice warm spring day, a convertible, and a drive through the country towns.
0: And maybe, bring your pet too.
1: Oh, we've got to bring the dog.
0: Have your dog. There's a lot of farm stays throughout regional New South Wales that are pet friendly as well as being luxurious. But yeah, pulling up in the convertible and letting the dog just jump out without having to open the door, that's a perfect road trip, isn't it?
1: I was having a laugh with my husband. I said, darling, I don't know if we're in a partnership anymore. I'm pretty certain we're in a thruple and the dog is the third person in our relationship now. Like, wherever we go, our dog Molly seems to come with us.
0: Yeah, and I think what's wonderful is that, there are pet-friendly sort of areas for accommodation, but also a lot of cafes are a lot more sort of pet-friendly as well. And you might get into a tangle of leads, but at least the dog is allowed, and I think that's great. You don't have to worry about leaving the dog at home.
1: What about Barrel for somewhere a little shuzzy-wuzzy, you know, can get a few lovely bits of fashion along the way.
0: Are we going to sort of queue up Tiptoe Through the Tulips as a song here? You know, they've been planting spectacular tulips for over 60 years in Barrel, and it loves getting dressed up, that town. You know, it's less counter meal and more fine dining. So if you're going to visit Barrel, make sure you go beyond your, for a bloke, wear something a bit more fancy than the cargo shorts.

0: I think you can do some fine dining in Barrel too, can't you? You can have a lovely romantic evening. The dog's staying at home though.
1: The dog's not going for fine dining in Barrel.
0: No. Lovely. What about a crisp Chardonnay in the afternoon sun? Where could we go for that in regional New South Wales?
1: Crisp Chardonnays? I reckon Grafton would still be nice, but maybe going back to Orange as well for that wine festival. And I think the importance here is just finding somewhere to nap in the sun. Sort of sleep a little bit of it off and then get back into those experiences either at wineries or as part of a festival. Don't go overboard the first time you take a sip of wine. Just pace yourself, have those naps in the sun, make sure you have some food as well. And I reckon whatever town you're sort of travelling through, again, we talk about those canola fields, and there are plenty of towns like Tamora and Coolerman and Junee that have great spots to stop for that crisp Chardonnay as well. And look at the view of those yellow fields.
0: Yes, I'm going to give a shout out to Yarella too, and the wonderful little bookshop. If you love to be a little book nerd and go into those dusty old bookshops and little op shops, and a great country pub with a brewery up there in Yarella as well.
1: Yeah, and while you're having your crisp Chardonnay, I think it was the first caller who said that she's listened to you before, and she mentioned Mudgee.
0: Yeah, that was Kylie in Days Out.
1: Well, if you forget the crisp Chardonnay just occasionally, Mudgee, you need to track down the Jaffles. They've got the best Jaffle maker in New South Wales as well. And who doesn't like the melting cheese and the tomato that drips out of a Jaffle and lands on your lip and burns it? It's a beautiful experience on your road trip.
0: I do like a baked bean and cheese Jaffle. I mean, yeah, it's a happy Fifi that gets handed that. Wonderful, Chris. I've enjoyed our tour. Thank you so much. Happy spring.
1: No worries. Happy travelling.
0: Happy travelling. It's also National Wattle Day today. Thanks to Jeff in Boambie East, who's texting in saying, Happy Wattle Day, Fee. And Jeff, just off the back of that, did you know there are calls today for all of Queensland to start planting wattle? And they want that because Brisbane is awash with green and gold. They want the whole of Brizzy just looking green and gold in time for the 2032 Olympics.
2: We should be as proud of our floral emblem as the Canadians are of their maple leaf, as the Kiwis are of their silver fern. We just want to raise that awareness and pride in our national floral.

0: emblem.
1: So there you go. Everyone in Queensland on notice to plant wattles in time for the Olympics. More on that in just a moment. Here's Top Loader, Dancing in the Moonlight, ABC New South Wales Drive.

0: Top Loader with Dancing in the Moonlight at 28 past 3. Nearly time for the news headlines, but before we get to that, it is the 1st of September. This also means that it is National Wattle Day, and it is a time to celebrate our national emblem. This year, wattle enthusiasts have a bit of a goal. It's a big goal, actually. It's called Project Brisbane Gold, because as 2032 looms closer, there's a plan for Brisbane to go green and gold for the Olympics. The ABC's Jackie McLaren has had this conversation with Bern Young.
1: They're proposing to plant thousands of wattles in and around the 2032 Brisbane Olympic Games facilities, as well as in our parks, our front gardens, along our roads, so that city and southeast Queensland is bathed in both green and gold when visitors come in less than 6 years' time, Bern.
2: Now, we are constantly being told by our Premier that these are not just the Brisbane Games, they are the Queensland Games. So should we also be planting wattle, or is it up to us here on the GC as well?
1: Absolutely, yeah. It's southeast Queensland and beyond, so we're talking even Rockhampton, you know, where the games will be. So that's the goal of the association, is to plant them. The president tells me, as far as the eye can see, the president of the Wattle Association, I might add there.
2: Yeah, which is Mike Gilmore. He says planting apparently needs to begin now, Jackie.
3: A tree like this would take about 6 or 7 years, but it's at 5 years, it's going to be really two-thirds, or maybe a bit more of the size. So with ample blossom on it, it'll still be very, very attractive. Wattles only have a short life in the main, kind of some 10 years, maybe 15 years. So holding off planting them till now just ensures we get the best of them, and a multitude of varieties, welcoming people to the Olympic Games.
2: Now, as I understand it, they've started collecting seeds. Where are those seeds coming from, and then what happens to those?
1: Yes, they have been from many parts of the state. So tomorrow the association will actually plant the first seed at Mount Alvernia College in Kedron with the Governor-General. As for what really happens next, it is up to game organisers and authorities as to whether the project really gets off the ground. But I will say, a resident in Miles I had the pleasure of speaking to, Anne Gibbons, was very excited about the project. She has a lot of beautiful wattle on her farm, and says she's delighted to have thousands of seeds that she has donated in the hopes the initiative does take flight, Bern.
4: There'd be thousands, because if you haven't seen a seed, you know what a sesame seed looks like? It's that size, but it's black.
5: Your wattle seeds that you've donated, how would it make you feel to see your seeds blossom across Queensland for 2032?
4: Well, of course we'd love it.
2: She would love it. I think we all would, wouldn't we? So,
1: yes.
2: Okay, so this is an idea that hasn't got official backing then, but are they just hoping that it takes off and therefore it becomes an Olympic project?
1: Yeah, that's right. It is a little early for those decisions to be made just yet. The Brisbane 2032 Organising Committee is responsible for the overall look and feel of the Games. So those decisions are a couple of years away, but you know, I did manage to speak to Prue McGruder from the Botanic Gardens, and she did say that it would be lovely to see as well. So, yeah, it's still a little while away. However, you know, these things take time.
0: I just think that is a beautiful idea of Brisbane's, to plant thousands and thousands of wattle trees in time for the Olympics, so that it is a sea of green and gold. I mean, good luck making Brisbane as good as Sydney 2000. I mean, that'll be the test, won't it? Because we all know Sydney 2000 was the best Olympics ever. Whether or not Brisbane 2032 can top it, I think we'll all be waiting to see, won't we? It is 4:28 people with you on this afternoon. Hey, let's get the headlines. Good afternoon, Gavin Coote.
6: Thanks, Fee. The Nepali Prime Minister says last week's devastating flash flood on the border with Tibet was not an ordinary event but driven by climate change. Balendra Shah has demanded international action. About 1,000 people are confirmed to have died, but thousands of others are still unaccounted for, including 43 Australians. The New South Wales government is trying to limit the impact artificial intelligence can have on high school certificate results. It's capping the weighting of take-home assessments to 15% so that it contributes to no more than 7.5% of the total HSC mark. The cap is a steep revision, as take-home assessments could contribute as much as 50% at a school's discretion. And the bushfire danger period has begun early for parts of the state's northwest due to above-average temperatures and dry conditions. The danger period is now in place for 27 local government areas across the state, including Gunnedah, Moree Plains, Gwydir, Narrabri, Liverpool Plains and Tamworth. And Feme, more news at 4.
0: Good on you, Gavin. Thanks, mate. We are off to the Narromine Dolly Parton Festival in just a moment, off the back of the news that Dolly Parton's estate have announced a massive two-day festival over two weekends to celebrate her life in 2027. But we have our own festival to celebrate Dolly in just over a month's time in Narromine.

0: Oh, Dolly Parton. Look, I've got something to admit. I just feel so inspired by her lately. Since her death, I don't know about you, but I personally have been dressing a little bit more boldly. Just like today, I am wearing this crush red velvet and leopard print dress. And honestly, I think Dolly would really approve. She'd be like, Fee, excellent choice. I don't know. I think we're all kind of celebrating Dolly in our own little way. And so I was really pleased to hear the big news this morning that there's going to be a celebration of her life next year, 2027. Dolly Fest is going to happen in Nashville and London. And it promises to be a star-studded affair. I mean, I'm having a guess. It'll be like Miley Cyrus and I don't know, who knows who else. Like everyone that just loves Dolly. And here in Australia, we are gearing up for our own Dolly Parton Festival in regional New South Wales in Narromine. Sky Rush is the secretary of the festival. And yeah, it's a busy time for Sky. Afternoon, Sky.
1: How are you, Fee?
0: Very good.
1: We are definitely on the countdown now. It's crazy times.
0: Yeah. How many weeks to go?
1: Four.
0: 4 weeks. Oh, wow.
1: Yeah, not long. So it's exciting. It's really good. And poor, I mean, it's so bittersweet, isn't it? Because it was, you know, we love celebrating who she is and having a concert around it. But now we get to actually celebrate her as well, as, you know, as a tribute, which is lovely.
0: And I think that in her dying, a lot of us are sort of getting to even know her better. And I know that seems rude, but I've been watching a lot of the old clips and revisiting some of her old songs and albums and finding out more about her childhood and her huge family and the library and her philanthropy. And I don't know, I feel like I know Dolly better than ever, and maybe more of us have become fans of Dolly in the last week.

0: since her passing.
1: I think so. I don't think people realise how deep she goes. She's this incredible icon, you know. She wasn't just a singer of all the songs we know. She, you know, was in gospel, and she, you know, obviously Imagination Library, which I don't know how well known that is. But it's, you know, she's done a lot of really incredible things, and very generous with her time and her. And her money, you know, she definitely gave it out, didn't she? She was great.
0: There was this beautiful post I saw on the socials, and it was like last night at the dinner table, we were discussing how Dolly Parton had died, and my little girl seemed really sad. Mm-hmm. And I said to her, like, I didn't know you were a Dolly fan. She goes, oh, no, I didn't know her, but she sent me books.
1: Oh, wow, isn't that lovely?
0: Yeah.
1: Wow,
0: gorgeous.
1: That's really great. That's so nice, isn't it?
0: Yeah, it's so nice. So what does it mean, like, when you heard the news that Dolly Parton's estate's going to be put on this, like, absolute, you know, rager in Nashville and London? I mean, what did you think?
1: Do you know, I've only just heard this. I did not know that. So that's fantastic. I only heard that she had been, you know, laid to rest by family, but I hadn't heard this. So you're the first one telling me about it. It's fantastic. I think that's incredible. What a great opportunity
0: yeah.
1: to really celebrate her. I wish I could go. Maybe I can.
0: I think, do you know, I'm thinking, like, you are the only person that could claim that as a tax deduction.
1: Oh, I'm so doing that. That is me done. I'm there. I think, the book.
0: I think that's a research trip, 100% Sky.
1: Oh, my God, trying to get some talent, you know, to our next one.
0: That's exactly right. I mean, because their event is promising to be, like, completely star-studded. Your event is just for those of us that want to dress up as Dolly and Kenny and love to celebrate her and do some dancing and sing along, isn't it? I mean, it's a completely
1: Absolutely.
0: Different vibe.
1: Yeah, a little bit different, a little bit low-key. So, mind you, the other day I was talking to someone and I said, oh, yeah, Winona Ryder's our person this year. And they went, and then glossed over. She said, well, Winona Ryder. I said, oh, no, it's Winona Dove. I'm so sorry. But if Winona Ryder wants to come, she can. So, it was so funny. So, we've got Winona Dove, who's our Dolly impersonator this year, and she's fantastic. She's so all over it. She's been amazing. So, we're looking forward to seeing her there. But, yeah, it will be a bit more low-key than Fancy Fans, but it's just great. It's all about bringing people to our town and promoting Narromine and bringing people in and getting them to support our businesses and so on. So it's yeah, I think Dolly would be all over it. She was a real supporter of country towns and communities. So absolutely works, I think.
0: 100%. I think she would too. She would love it. So we've been talking about first day of spring. I mean, what is the flower of Narromine? What's your spring like there?
1: That I have absolutely not. Oh, well, it is. Everything's going bananas here because we've had a beautiful wet winter towards since May, and the place is just exploding with grasses and colour, and yeah, it's really beautiful out here. Very lucky. Actually, because it can get, well, it's actually about 26 degrees today, so it's going to warm up very quickly. So we better get, you know, not get too used to the grass, I think, the green. Yeah. I don't know how long it'll last.
0: It'll go yellow soon and then it won't be there. Enjoy it, Sky.
1: Yes, absolutely.
0: Okay, so 4 weeks to go until the Dolly Parton Festival. Everyone comes dressed up, don't they? I mean, that's the point.
1: Yeah, we really encourage it. I mean, it's a very country feel, so lots of boots and hats and a bit of check going on. So, and that's great. It's just adds to the feel. Some people go all out, which is we love as well. We do have a best dressed Dolly and Kenny, and we have a mini as well, so they can be a Dolly or a Kenny. But we do this year we're changing a bit. We've got a kids corner, and they have to create their own outfit out of the craft supplies we do supply there. So so it's things that, like, newspaper and I don't know, twine and...
0: I was going to say, you've got to create a lot of chests, don't you? You're going to need old pillows or something.
1: Yeah. Well, you know, balled up newspaper always works, doesn't it? so it's sort of getting that creativity. So it's for everybody then. It opens it right up to everybody, and everybody's got a chance to strut their stuff and be a bit creative, which is I kind of love. It's going to be really fun.
0: Yeah.
1: So that'll be good. But yeah, definitely dressing up is excellent. We love the dress up.
0: I just I think on reflection, my favorite thing about Dolly Parton is just be.

0: herself. I think that's the message she gave us all. Just like, don't bother being anyone else. Just be your unique, fabulous self, and just why not do it loudly?
1: Absolutely.
0: Yeah.
1: Absolutely. That's her all over, isn't it? Every quote that you see, it's basically promoting that idea. It's great.
0: It's love great. It. Sky, I want to come. I'll see you. See you in 4 weeks.
1: Great. See you there. Just grab your tickets off 123 Ticks. Get there.
0: The Narromine Dolly Parton Festival. The countdown is on. Look, it'll be a very different vibe to the one that's happening in Nashville and London next year, but just as much fun. It's 4:15.
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0: It is 4:15 here on ABC New South Wales, and we have some breaking news. The Department of Foreign Affairs has confirmed an Australian who had previously been unaccounted for following the floods in Nepal has been safely located. The Australian has not yet been named, but they are in Tibet. They're receiving support from consular officials. They have spoken to family members. There's another Australian, Cara Severino, who was located safely over the weekend. 42 Australians are still unaccounted for. That's according to DFAT. But in some breaking news, one Australian has been found safely located, which is excellent news. And you'd hope to think that if one is safe of our, 42, then hopefully that number will increase and we'll get some more good news from Nepal. Here's George Ezra. This is Budapest. We're going to do the top trending stories in just a moment. ABC New South Wales. Good afternoon. Miles

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9: Luke Ryan is here. He's been scouring the internet for what is trending. Hello, Luke.
10: Hey, Fee. Yeah, and today it's two sporting megastars.
9: Oh, yeah.
10: As it were, yeah. We'll start with, obviously, the really big news of the day. The whole world responding to soccer legend Lionel Messi announcing his retirement from international soccer, saying he'll no longer play for the Argentina national team. Here's Ollie Foster with BBC reading his statement.
11: After all this time has passed since the final, because Argentina reached the final in the US when they were beaten by the Spanish, and after much thought, I want to announce to everyone that I'm retiring from the national team. It's a decision that hurts to my core. I understand it's the right time. I always gave it my all. There's not much time left, he said. Chapters are closing, and this one hurts me deeply. I loved and will always love being on the national team. I've given everything I have. I have nothing more to give. And besides, there are some great young players coming up behind me who deserve to be there. He goes on to say thank you to his family and to all his teammates over the 20 years of him playing for the national team, saying the pleasure of sharing this experience with all of you. I'm going to take with me some unforgettable memories and moments.
9: Oh, Messi. And, you know, I really believe that, Luke, like when he says, I have nothing more to give.
10: Yeah.
9: You'd see in the World Cup that he'd do a fair bit of walking on the field and then he just...
10: Conserving feet.
9: Yeah, absolutely. Like, you know, but that's how cool he is. He'd just be like, hands on hips and kind of walking and then boot a goal in.
10: And look, I tell you what, I mean, if you're going to have nothing left to give, I mean, he's 39 years old. He captained Argentina to World Cup glory in Qatar in 2022. He scored 125 goals in 207 appearances. He's, you know, one of the country's all-time leading scorers, most capped players. So, you know, to have nothing left to give, that's pretty good.
9: Yeah.
10: He gave a lot.
9: I'd love to know, do your kids have a Messi jersey? Kids, grandkids, is Messi the guy? Is Messi the footballer, their number one? Do they have a framed picture of Messi in their bedroom? Do they have a poster of Messi? You know, throughout the years for Christmas and birthday presents, did you buy the Messi jersey? 0467 922 684. Maybe you're a Ronaldo family. I mean, we're a Liverpool family. We've been hardcore Firmino for many years until he left us. Even my sister named her dog Firmino. So we've never been a Messi family. But if you are a Messi family, 1-300-222-923. What do you make of the news today?
10: Yeah, and I mean, we're always looking for what is the archetypal best player of football in the world, right? And for me, who doesn't follow a lot of sport, Messi's the one. So who's the one now for me? I don't know. I'm going to have to switch back to Ronaldo.
9: No,
10: no,
9: it's definitely not Ronaldo, is it? It's not Ronaldo. Is it Haaland? Is Haaland the new Messi?
10: Right.
9: Who's the new Messi? 0467 922 684. What's the jersey your kids are asking for?
10: Speaking of Messi, Fee, the fallout from the Paris Olympics surrounding Rachel Raygun Gunn.
9: Raygun,
10: the B-girl, the Australian academic. There is a new, untold Raygun story. It's called Breaking Badly. And it's on Netflix, and it drops, in nearly 1 hour's time, a little over 1 hour's time. Here's a little brief preview.
12: Right before the Olympics, I went to my therapist, panicked. She was like, what's the worst that could happen? The whole world could laugh at me. She's like, do you think that's reasonable? I was like, oh, no.
13: Raygun.
12: There was this frenzy.
9: You're joking. She said to her psychologist, what's the worst that

0: happened, the whole world will laugh at me. And literally, the whole world laughed at us.
1: I know.
0: And I think I was definitely one of them that was laughing loudly. Like, I got to be honest. I thought it was hilarious.
1: It spurred a lot of memes. And, yeah, it got mean. But we'll see how Raygun tells the story from her point of view. We're actually going to get Drive producer and TV reviewer Giles Hardy to watch, because it drops at 5 o'clock on Netflix. So he's going to come back at 5:50 and give us a bit of a review of how it goes. But I will say this as well. Got to throw this out there. If you don't have a Netflix account, jump on ABC iView and check out Break It Down, the Raygun Phenomenon, because it was actually an Australian story in June last year.
0: Ah, true. Okay.
1: It was a really good breakdown by Lee Sales. So there's an option if you don't have a Netflix account.
0: Okay. I think the title is hilarious. Breaking Badly.
1: Breaking Badly. I don't think there's a better title than that.
0: It's a really good.
1: Or Raygun Triggered.
0: That's really good too. I mean, where are you at with Raygun now? Because like, I still stand by my position that I don't think she should have been there. I thought it was embarrassing, and it was, you know, it was terribly embarrassing. I just thought it was a horrible performance.
1: Look, it's hard for me to say. I mean, I think on face value it wasn't great, but then also I don't know a lot about breakdancing. So my issue is, you know, like there's some things that I've seen, like gymnastic performances or like gymnastic ribbon performances and things, and I've gone, what is this? And I'm probably wrong. It's probably technically perfect. Do you know what I mean? So I don't know.
0: So you're just being really nice.
1: Well, I haven't seen the documentary feed. It sounds like it was a pretty traumatic event for us. So
0: yeah.
1: Yeah,
0: I mean, it would have been a traumatic event, 100%. I mean, the whole world was laughing. I mean, and do you have opinions on Raygun now? Like, when I mention the word Raygun, do you think, oh, don't be mean to her? Do you feel protective of her still? Or do you go, oh, yeah, no, that was bad?
1: Yeah.
0: 0467 922 684. Yeah, like, where are you at with Raygun? Giles is watching the documentary. He's going to give us a review of that just before we get into the 6 p.m. news. So he's going to be with us. He's going to watch it. It drops at 5 o'clock on Netflix.
1: Yep.
0: He's going to watch it and give us the review at about 10 to 6.
1: Yeah.
0: Okay, before you go, Luke, we're doing a vote on the prettiest New South Wales town in spring. Now, Carly phoned in before.
2: Mudgee is my favourite place. I was there earlier on. It's buildings, it's people, and it's Penola. Beautiful part of the world. You see the trees, and you look between two trees, and you see the Penola spread widely, just grows widely. Beautiful.
0: Beautiful. She's one vote for Mudgee. Wendy thinks it should be Orange.
3: Well, I lived in Orange for 4 years and I just loved it. I loved big trees. I loved the magnolias, absolutely magnificent there. And then you've got all the fruit trees blossoming. And then you don't have to drive half an hour to Canowdra and you see those beautiful canola paddocks as well. So, it's just a beautiful place. And I like that, the cool climate. It's fantastic for spring.
0: What about you, Luke? You're prettiest spring town in New South Wales.
1: I mean, I feel like I'm harping on the same tune here, but I mean, it's the canola of Sir Oberon. So this place there called Mayfield Gardens, which was crazy, and also I have a special connection to the canola fee because my wife and I got lost in a maze at Mayfield Gardens, and it was really only the hills of canola that gave us any orientation to what way was east.
0: Oh, so you could still be lost in the maze were it not for the canola fields.
1: Were it not for the canola.
0: Oh, wow. Well, we all owe them a huge debt. Thank you so much. One vote for Oberon there. 0467 922 684. Let's get the latest ABC news.
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0: educated. The Australian who has not yet been named is in Tibet receiving support from consular officials and has spoken to family members. Another Australian, Cara Severino, was located safely over the weekend. The Department of Foreign Affairs says 42 Australians are still unaccounted for. Meanwhile, Nepali Australians say they're grateful for the outpouring of support from the community in Australia. Search and rescue efforts are continuing in the Himalayas, with hundreds still feared trapped in a series of mud-filled hydropower tunnels. Authorities in Nepal and Tibet say more than 1,000 people have died and thousands are still missing. Som Tamang, the founder of Friends of Himalayan Children based in Cairns, who's heading over to Nepal, says a lot of children have been displaced without their parents because they are at school.
1: I'm going to do as much as I can those days, and my main aim is to make sure that no children get trafficked through to Indian border. So that's my main aim, and this is our goal of my team.
0: Former Talkback host Ray Hadley says a complainant against Alan Jones told him he didn't want to go public with his allegations in 2019 because he feared it would ruin him. Ethan Ricks reports.
2: A former colleague of Mr. Jones is accusing the veteran broadcaster of indecently assaulting him on 8 separate occasions in 2008. Mr. Hadley told the court the alleged victim broke down when he told him in 2019 that Mr. Jones touched and kissed him on a regular basis. Mr. Hadley said the complainant made him promise not to tell anyone because Mr. Jones was too powerful. Mr. Hadley said he told the alleged victim it was not his fault and offered him support. Mr. Jones has pleaded not guilty to all 22 counts.
0: New police body cam footage has surfaced showing an officer boasting about striking a protester during the anti-Isaac Herzog rally at Sydney Town Hall. Amy Greenbank has more.
3: A New South Wales police officer has been captured on his own body cam footage telling colleagues he punched a man in the head while he was down, with another officer laughing and responding, "They saw it." A New South Wales Police spokesperson says it's aware of the video, but it can't comment as the Law Enforcement Conduct Commission is investigating police actions that night. The LEC received a record number of complaints about police conduct during the February rally, and the watchdog is due to hold public hearings into the matter shortly.
0: A man and teenage boy have been charged after allegedly running from a suspicious vehicle in Sydney's west. Police were called to Constitution Hill yesterday afternoon, where officers found a white SUV parked on the street. Police alleged the two occupants ran as officers approached before a 19-year-old man and 16-year-old boy were arrested nearby following a foot pursuit. The SUV and other items were seized for forensic examination. Both have been charged with several offences and were refused bail. They're due to face court today. The federal opposition leader has expressed concerns about the absence of several leaders at the Pacific Islands Forum in Palau. Tensions have emerged between China and Taiwan at this year's gathering after the Taiwanese foreign minister attended the forum's opening ceremony. Angus Taylor says the meeting is an opportunity for countries to come together after China's launch of a ballistic missile in the Pacific in July.
4: The coercion that is reported coming from the CCP is completely inappropriate at a time like this, and if that's what's led to people or countries not coming to the forum, we should all be deeply concerned about it.
0: SBS has won the rights to broadcast the 2030 FIFA Men's World Cup into Australia. The public broadcaster has been showing the soccer tournament since 1986. Their telecast of this year's World Cup in the US, Canada and Mexico reached more than 18 million viewers. Spain, Portugal and Morocco are hosting the 2030 edition, with additional matches in Argentina, Paraguay and Uruguay to mark 100 years since the first tournament. And just a reminder of the top story, an Australian who'd previously been unaccounted for following the floods in Nepal has been safely located. The Australian Department of Foreign Affairs says 42 Australians are still unaccounted for. And now in the weather, isolated showers across the southern inland this afternoon. Sunny elsewhere, it's currently 22 degrees on the coast and 25 in the west. The humidity is 58%. ABC News.

0: Good afternoon. Now, do your kids or your grandkids play sport? Do you love heading to your local field on a Saturday and watching them put on their kit and get out there and have a good crack? I mean, isn't it lovely standing on the sideline and watching your kids be part of a team? Some new research out today has put a price on it, though, and it certainly does seem expensive. Kids sport costs around $4,000 each. That's by the time that you've done the rego and the gear and the travel and the pedi and everything that goes with it. Some sports are cheaper, some are even way more expensive. I want you to have a think about it this morning. What was the sport your kids did that, you know, was kind of exhaustive, like didn't just take up money, but it also took up a lot of your time and a lot of your travel? I want to hear those stories this morning. 0467 this afternoon, 0467 922 684. I remember a time when one of my sons was into mountain biking. Oh, it's a great, it's a terrific sport, mountain biking. It really is so expensive. Oh my gosh, the bikes that they want. You're looking at $5,000 a bike, and then they've got to go to the bike technician to get fixed. And every time they do a downhill race, off you go to the bike mechanic, and it'd be a $500 fix. And then you'd have to drive them here, there, and everywhere. And you'd sit in the state forest all day and take pictures of them zooming past. And then you'd give them lifts up to the top of the mountain so they could just fly back down again. It was a sport which really asked a lot, both, you know, in time and in money. What's the sport your kids did that, you know, you really put a lot into it? 1-300-222-923. That's my number, 1-300-222-923. And fire restrictions begin today in some parts of New South Wales. We'll let you know where. We're going to have a catch up with the RFS Commissioner. Derek Peterson at the Transport Management Centre. G'day, Derek.
1: Good afternoon again, Fiona. South of Taree on the Pacific Highway, a bus has broken down. It's near Godfrey Hill Road, so about halfway between the northern end of the Lakes Way and the Taree South Service Centre. One northbound lane of the Pacific Highway is currently closed. So if you're heading that way, heading north towards Taree, then just be prepared for some delays. You'll need to merge out of the left lane past that bus breakdown. Further north, two other breakdowns have been cleared on the Pacific Motorway. A truck is now out of the way northbound at Wardell. That was blocking a northbound lane as well, but it is now clear. Another breakdown also has been cleared at Pimlico near Ballina. On the Olympic Highway at Young, some roadwork has started today just near Short Street. The highway remains open, but traffic controllers are on site. There is a reduced speed limit of 40 kilometres per hour on that section of the Olympic Highway. If you'd like more details about that and all the traffic information, you can check at livetraffic.com.
0: And Derek, are you into football? Were you a Messi fan by any chance?
1: Am I a what fan?
0: Messi? You know, Lionel Messi?
1: Oh, no, but I'm not really a fan. I didn't know that much about him, but I was interested to see that, he's finishing.
0: He's retired. Are you, like, not a sport fan at all?
1: Not really. I mean, I'm in fear of you asking me a serious question, but I am interested, and I like that other people enjoy it.
0: Do you have kids, Derek?
1: No kids.
0: All right, I was going to say, are any of them into football? Because you often see, like, the Messi jerseys running around town, you know, the little Lionel Messi fans everywhere.
1: No, that's true. I have seen that, yes.
0: You have seen that. Oh, yeah, that's a thing at Christmas. We'll catch you in the next hour. Good on you, Derek. Thank you. 1-300-222-923. To this person that just texted in saying, Reagan, she's a legend. Single-handedly got rid of breakdancing from the Olympics. My sister lives in America, and when the Olympics happened, she phoned me and she said, oh my God, I am so embarrassed. I said, what do you mean? She goes, have you seen the Australian breakdancer? Everyone over here is laughing at her. I was like, oh no, Reagan. She was like, this is just very embarrassing for Australia, Fiona. I was like, oh. Hello to Carolyn on the Mid-North Coast. She wants to talk about Messi. She said, look, Fee, I hate to rain on Messi's parade. I used to be an admirer until the final of the 2026 World Cup. At the end of the game, he sat in the middle of the field and he cried why two or three of his team physically attacked Spanish players. I understand completely his emotions, but where was the leadership as captain? He did nothing about the violence. While the Spanish team were being awarded their medals, he joined the team in turning their backs. Disgraceful lack of

sportsmanship. Any admiration I had previously held for Messi went out the window, says Carolyn, who's texting that in from the mid-North Coast. Fair point, Carolyn, fair point. Yeah, like, you know, the game has given him a lot, you know, hasn't it? I mean, he has given the game a lot, but it would be fair to say the game has also given him an extraordinary amount of money and a extraordinary platform for leadership. And you're right, on that day, he did not act in a way that was deserving of that. I agree. 0467 922 684. Fee, sports in regional areas, I can tell you, would be three times what you quoted. The tyranny of distance. Ah, you think so? Just because we've got to travel further. You know, you're taking your kids an hour, two, 3 hours away to play some of those cricket games. I want to hear the story. You know, are you giving up all of your Saturday, all of your weekend? 1-300-222-923. It is 11 past four. Neil Diamond, Song Sung Blue, talking community sport and the cost of it next. ABC New South Wales.

0: That is Neil Diamond with Song Sung Blue here on ABC New South Wales. We're talking kids' sport. Hi to Robbo in Barrowville. G'day, Robbo.
1: How you doing, Paige? It's strange talking to you in the afternoon.
0: I know, right? Look at this. I had a sleeping this morning, Robbo. It was so nice.
1: Oh, what?
0: While you were surfing, I was in bed.
1: Yeah,
0: but I'll have a late night tonight, mate. So it's all shook up here on afternoons. For those who don't know, I'm usually on the brekkie program, so I'm an early bird, aren't I? A bit of a kookaburra, Robbo.
1: That's it.
0: Hey, so your kids, what sport do they play?
1: Well, one only. Got into horses.
0: Okay. Oh, no, not horses.
1: Yeah, here we go. Buy a horse.

0: get a tow bar on the car, buy a horse float, fence a paddock, build a stable, that builds. Then hanging out at Gymkhana's on weekends, talking to people that don't surf. We had nothing in common.
1: How did you not trade that horse for a surfboard? I mean, how did you...
0: Well, no, she was surfing, but then, you know, it started to look like getting interested in boys, so I bought her a horse, didn't I? Because there's a lot of work to do when you've got a horse.
1: Smart, Robbo, smart. Although, maybe the joke ended up being on you. Let's say hi to Fiona in Griffith. G'day, Fiona.
2: Hello, how are you?
1: Very good. Your daughter also got into horses. That sounds so expensive.
2: Both of my daughters were in horses for quite some time, from when they were very little. And my elder daughter has continued to ride and show. She's currently having a little break to have her son and raise her son, but she assures me that if she does go back to riding and showing horses, that that will be on me still, because do you know how expensive it is?
1: So you're going to have to pay for this sport, even though she's well into her adult life and raising her own children. I don't think that's fair, Fiona.
2: It's not, but there are a lot of mothers and grandmothers out there supporting their adult daughters and their grandchildren, because it's very expensive, apparently.
1: Yeah, give us the breakdown of what goes into showing horses.
2: Well, first of all, you've got to have the horse. And while horses can be very expensive, that's actually the cheap bit. You've got to keep the horse, stable the horse, rug the horse, feed the horse, shoe the horse, pay for the vet, buy a truck to put the horse in, drive from Griffith to Sydney to Melbourne to everywhere. It's the gear, the saddles. You know, you spend $5,000 to $8,000 on a saddle. A bridle's $1,000. Like, it's just, the money's just, you stop counting.
1: Yeah. It's just you have to stop counting and just decide it's a lifestyle choice. When you look over the years and what the horse riding and the showing the horse gave it, was it worth it?
2: Look, it's brilliant. The people that we've met, the places that we've gone, the things that we've done, it's been brilliant. And I used to tell my husband that it was cheaper than a defence lawyer and rehab, but I think that might have been a lie.
1: Rehab would have been cheaper. funny. Fiona, thank you so much for the call. 1-300-222-923. That's my number. What sport did your kids play? How expensive was it? And how much time did it take up? 1-300-222-923. Maybe they play football and soccer, maybe they play basketball, athletics, maybe it's your own kids or your grandkids, but the stats are in, and it costs an average of around $4,000 a year per child. That's just for one kid to play community sport. Rochelle Imey is a professor of sports science at Federation University, and Rochelle joins us now. G'day, Rochelle.
3: Good afternoon, Fee.
1: Okay, 4,000 per child. Break that down for us. Where are the costs in that?
3: Yeah, look, it does sound really expensive, but when you start looking at all the categories of all the different costs, you're looking at, you know, $1,400 for coaching for individual sports, $1,000 for parent income due to travel, $700 for accommodation, $500 for travel, you're already up to $3,500 before you even buy the bat and the ball.
1: Some sports obviously more expensive than others. I mean, can you get away with a cheaper sport? Like, one of the things we always told our kids was, look, you're playing soccer because, guys, all we need to do is a registration and a pair of boots. And I can even find those boots in the op shop if I need to. But I was lying to myself, to be honest. It's ended up being way more expensive than that.
3: Yeah, there's a big range. Obviously, the equestrian's right up there, but a lot of the team sports are cheaper. We also looked at the entry-level costs, and that's around $1,200, and that's just the registration, the uniform and the equipment. So even that's still quite expensive. But like you said, you know, if you can get repurposing of equipment and uniforms, that can

0: help out, or I like the other call of the owners, get the grandparents to pay for it.
1: Oh, they're already got the school fees these days. Didn't you hear about that? That grandparents are now paying school fees. So, I don't know, school sport, maybe we could lump them in with that. Poor grandparents, they are being asked to pay for a lot. And then there are more expensive. I was talking earlier, and you weren't on the line for that, but one of my sons did mountain biking, and honestly, that just drained the piggy bank. It really did. You know, we were all driving terrible cars, but my son had a beautiful downhill bike and a beautiful cross-country bike, and both of them together were more expensive than the car I was driving. You know, I would have to say mountain biking right up there with expensive sports. What are the other ones?
0: Yeah, well, mountain biking was average around 11,500, equestrian 14,000. So they were the highest ones, along with surf life saving and your cheaper sports, sort of your softball and your athletics.
1: So cheaper sport is surf life saving?
0: No, softball.
1: Softball
0: and athletics.
1: Softball and athletics. So, and why is that? Why athletics?
0: Well, the team-based sports, you generally have volunteer coaches. So a lot of the individual sports, you're paying for private coaches. It also depends on where you're competing. Like that other caller said about, you know, travelling long distances for meets and competitions. As soon as you've got to stay overnight for accommodation, that really easily racks up the costs.
1: You'd do it over and over again, though, wouldn't you? I mean, nothing's better than team sport or sport. I mean, I would way rather the kids playing sport than on the screens and mucking around in the street, bored as, nothing to do.
0: Absolutely. The value of sport is fantastic in terms of, you know, youth development, learning to win and lose, resilience, a whole lot of social connectedness and mental health benefits. But and that's where parents have got to weigh up, you know, the value proposition and return on investment.
1: Yeah. I wonder, do you remember there was some time ago in New South Wales where we had those active kids vouchers? They were fabulous. Yeah. They really helped out with the registration. But that's long gone now, isn't it?
0: Yeah, there's a lot of different states and territory government voucher systems, but generally they're around the $200 mark. So that's not even cutting the registration, which is sort of around $480 for individual sports and $620 for team sports.
1: And obviously the clubs need that, right? I mean, they've got field maintenance and, you know, clubs, I guess they have their own expenses. I mean, I can't imagine they're trying to make money out of it, or are they?
0: No, they're not. I mean, most clubs are run by volunteers who are the parents of the children who are playing, and they're trying to keep costs low, but they do all add up. I mean, a lot of clubs do have different initiatives, whether it's the club team owns the uniforms. I mean, children grow out of clothes and shoes every year, so they don't need a new footy guernsey every year that just sits in their cupboard. They can just borrow one from the team.
1: I wonder if we could make it a tax deduction or something, kids' sport. I mean, maybe they could offer us something at the end of the financial year.
0: Yeah, there's been talk about that, but unfortunately with the tax benefit, it doesn't really help those that are most hardship financially, because they're not necessarily paying tax, but also too there's a big lag in terms of when the family might have to pay those expenses and when they may get a return.
1: I know that when it's football season in our house and I have two teenagers to pay for, and then I've got my own football registration, and it was just a lot. Like I actually didn't have the money, so I paid for two when I asked to go on a payment plan for me, and hopefully they'll, you know, your club will allow something like that to happen, because, you know, they do want you to pay at a particular time of the year. It's kind of like as if both cars came up for rego at once.
0: Yeah, a lot of clubs do have payment plans, but that helps if the family and the children are all playing the same sport. If they're all playing different sports, that sometimes doesn't happen. And my concern is with these high costs, families will make, you know, a lot of decisions on whether their kids can play or not, but also they may not sample quite a lot of sports. So sampling's actually good for children. They get a lot of skills. They can learn different sports and find out what suits them. But, you know, parents aren't going to be looking to do that if they've got to fork out the rego and all the equipment and uniforms for multiple sports.
1: Yeah, that's true. I mean, what would be your advice around this?
0: Yeah, it's a tricky one, but I think obviously the Australian Sports Commission, who partnered us with this research, are looking at different investment and policies and strategies. But I think there's a lot of things that clubs are doing and can do, such as the payment plans, repurposing equipment and uniforms, you know.

0: The kids grow out of their footy boots, but they're not worn out, and at over $200 a pop, you know, you can have an exchange program, wash them, they look brand new, you know, you can save a lot of money there. Also to having startup kits, so of equipment when children are starting, so you know, they don't have to necessarily buy all the equipment to start playing. The club might own that.
1: Yeah, they're all great ideas. Wonderful. And then, you know, also edging your kids to some of those lower cost sports. I mean, the minute they sort of talk about horses, I don't know, shut that conversation down as quickly as possible.
0: Yeah, well, it's interesting because my children are 20 now, but I remember when they were younger, they wanted to play all these sports because their friends were playing that. And I said, oh, well, no, you know, you can play tennis because your dad's a tennis coach and we get that for free.
1: Mate, nice to catch up. Thank you so much for the study. That is Rochelle, and she's a professor of sports science at Federation University. Rochelle Imey joining us this afternoon. In just a moment, the Commissioner for the New South Wales Rural Fire Service will be with us. Fire season has begun for parts of New South Wales.
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1: The official bushfire danger period might be beginning today for you, depending on where you are. 27 council areas across New South Wales. It is a month before the official statewide start. RFS Commissioner Trent Curtin joins us right now. Commissioner, thanks for being here.
3: Good afternoon.
1: Which parts of New South Wales are going into the bushfire danger period today?
3: We've got large parts of the state coming on today. We've already seen some of the areas up in the northwest already in bushfire danger period, and 27 LGAs have come on, which covers, you know, broad, large areas of the state, with a few more just to come on in the next couple of weeks. But so we're monitoring conditions as they move down through the state. Those northern areas and the central areas of the state are in the bushfire danger period now.
1: Is that early?
3: Yeah, it's a little early for some of those areas. Every year we monitor conditions and we move those bushfire danger periods to make sure that we're checking for fuel loads and dryness and temperatures and weather conditions and making sure we bring those on to protect communities. What we really want to do is to make sure that we don't have inadvertent and accidental fires occurring out in the landscape and causing damage to properties at this time of year. So it's important that, you know, people get their permits and they monitor conditions and they follow all of those bushfire danger period conditions to keep the community safe.
1: Yeah, that's a good point. So, I mean, I think bushfire danger period, it's like, okay, guys, like if you're going to set a fire off now or do any burning now, like it's a little bit more dangerous than if you're doing it in winter. So you need a permit. I mean, is that all the bushfire danger period is? Just you need a permit?
3: Yeah, broadly it's about, you know, for most people it's about making sure that you've got a permit to burn. So we bring the bushfire danger period in to send that signal to communities that if you want to do a burn that you've got to follow certain conditions and make the right notifications. And you can jump on the RFS website and get all the information you need for this period. But it's also a signal to everyone else that now is the time to prepare. As we start to see those conditions change, we're seeing elevated temperatures this week across the state. We've got high fire danger in Sydney today, and it'll move up the coast through the Hunter and up to the far north coast over the next couple of days. Elevated winds, high temperatures. Now is the time to prepare properties ready for the upcoming bushfire season.
1: And what is your spring summer outlook like?
3: We're monitoring conditions really closely. We've seen some, you know, concerning indicators that we'll see warmer and drier conditions through the spring period. What we're monitoring is to see whether we see some elevated rainfall at the back end of spring or early summer. If that rainfall comes, that'll be a good reprieve for the upcoming bushfire season. But certainly any drying period through the summer period is going to see elevated bushfire danger throughout the summer. So we've got some concerns about elevated bushfire danger this year. And as I've said, we've got our brigades preparing, and it really is time for every member of the community to think about their bushfire survival plan, sit down with family members and have a discussion about what might happen if a fire does occur, and also to download our Hazards Near Me app so that everyone's ready to go this bushfire season.
1: I was reading that you've got some groovy new assets for bushfire fighting this year, but I can't remember what they were. Like, are you sending drones and infrared, or what is it? What is it that you've got helping you fight fires now?
3: I don't know what we've got that's groovy, but our firefighters are preparing themselves every day. We've got, we've distributed 200 new firefighting appliances over the last year to replace some of our older fleet. Those things are supplemented with some of our heavy plant, and we have got drones that were out checking fire conditions, and some of our helicopters are now picking up some nighttime capability. So we're always

0: trying to advance things in terms of predicting fire weather, predicting movement of fires when they do occur, and making sure that we've got all of the suppression techniques available to us, you know, in a best practice kind of way to support our volunteers put those fires out as quickly as possible.
1: And that El Nino pattern of more rain, you're thinking that that's more likely to happen at the end of summer, are you? So, I mean, really the time of concern is now until we see that wet weather arrive?
0: Yeah, we're seeing a strong El Nino condition, one of the strongest ones we've seen for a very, very long time. We're seeing the Indian Ocean diode starting to form up. That's sort of on the edge at the moment. And then alongside that are changing conditions in sea temperatures off the eastern seaboard. Those changes in temperatures, we think, have the potential to bring additional rain at the end of spring, early summer, but we're not sure yet. So we're still monitoring conditions with the Bureau of Meteorology very, very closely. We're not quite sure where that rain's going to come, and that'll make a big difference to the season. But regardless of that, it'll only take a few drying days anywhere across the state where we'll see challenging conditions. We know that the fuels that are in our forests, some of those areas that were burned in the 2019-20 bushfire season, have now recovered to the point where if we do see that drying and we do see those elevated conditions, that communities could be under threat. So we are concerned about elevated fire danger this year, regardless of the weather outlook, and, you know, it really is time for everyone to prepare.
1: Okay, prepare, you need a burn, get a permit. Message loud and clear, Commissioner Trent Curtin. Now, just before you go, you've got two kids. What's the sport they play?
0: I've got two girls. One of them played tennis, but then they both played netball. So they're still into the netball at the moment, but they're in their 20s now practically. So they're getting on, but they're playing really well. One of them won the grand final last week, so she's really pumped.
1: Wow. And are you still paying for their rego fees at 20?
0: I'm paying for a lot of things for them. I think they pay their own netball fees, thank God.
1: Do you still buy their sneakers?
0: No, I don't pay for much of their sport now that they're a bit old. They look after their things, but I look after the fundamentals for them, look after their education, give them a nice home to live in, and look after them in a safe car. They can look after the rest as far as I'm concerned.
1: Yeah, I think that's fair. They do have to start paying for some things at some point. Good on you, Trent. We're just talking about how expensive sport is, with the average sport per child costing around $4,000 a year now. Which is, you know, seems like a lot, but once you break it all down, you know, the petrol to get them to games and the registration fees and all the gear, I mean, does that sound about right to you?
0: Yeah, it's an enormous cost, but all I can say is from a personal perspective, one of the great privileges in life has been taking the kids down to their training and then to watch them play on the weekends, and to see my daughter win the grand final for the first time ever is quite cool. So it's a beautiful investment, but I acknowledge that, you know, it can be really, really expensive, and we want to make sure we remove all of those barriers where we can. We want kids playing sport because it's so important for their health, but what a great privilege as a parent to see kids play sport.
1: Absolutely. I had a moment myself recently when I watched both of my sons run onto the footy field together and to play on the same team. I have a 17-year-old and a 15-year-old, and my 15-year-old was asked to play up, and both of them went on. Oh, I tell you, Mum was crying on the side.
0: That's wonderful,
1: isn't it? It's beautiful. And you're absolutely right. We do want to make sure that every kid gets that opportunity, and it is expensive, and there are barriers. And I don't know, what are some suggestions you might have for making sure that all kids get to play sport and that money isn't the hurdle that parents have to jump? 0467 922 684 if you'd like to phone in. I'd love a call from you. 1300 222 923. Let's get the headlines with Gavin Coote.
2: Thanks, Fee. A second Australian has been located safely following the deadly Nepal Tibet floods. The Department of Foreign Affairs has confirmed the Australian, who's not been named, is in Tibet and receiving consular assistance. DFAT says 42 Australians are still unaccounted for. Former Talkback host Ray Hadley says a complainant against Alan Jones told him he didn't want to go public with his allegations in 2019 because he feared it would ruin him. A former colleague of Mr. Jones is accusing the veteran broadcaster of indecently assaulting him on 8 separate occasions in 2008. Mr. Hadley told the court the alleged victim broke down when he told him in 2019 that Mr. Jones touched and kissed him on a regular basis. Mr. Jones has pleaded not guilty to all 22 counts. And the state's opposition leader, Kelly Sloan, has ruled out entering into a formal coalition with One Nation, but she's left the door open to working with them. Mike Newman, who was announced as state leader of One Nation on Friday, said he was open to doing a deal with the Liberals, a, Nas-

0: Nationals to form government. But Ms Sloan says there'll be no formal arrangement. And Fee, more news at 5.
1: Good on you, Gavin. Thanks, mate. And Tristan Samana from the Bureau joins us. G'day, Tristan.
2: G'day. How are you doing today?
1: Pretty good. How's it looking out there across New South Wales?
2: Oh, looking mostly sunny. There's a bit of cloud scattered about the state and along the western inland plains, but at the moment we've got a cloud band associated with a trough and a cold front crossing the state starting from tomorrow. With that, we can expect some showery conditions across the southern and central inland plains, but more so it will bring warm and dry west-northwesterly winds across much of the north and eastern parts of the state. So we could see those maximum temperatures rise up into the mid to high 20s across many areas tomorrow.
1: Okay. Anything else we need to know?
2: We've currently got a alpine wind warning for damaging winds across the alpine peaks, but those windy conditions are likely to spread towards central eastern districts tomorrow and then further towards the rest of the eastern districts on the Thursday, particularly across the Illawarra and the Hunter.
1: Now, Tristan, are you playing any sport? Do you play sport?
2: No, I think most of my time is spent on practicing my instrument. So I unfortunately don't have a lot of time to do a lot of sport, but I do enjoy the occasional hike.
1: Oh, yeah, that's wonderful. Well, what instrument do you play?
2: I play the pipe organ.
1: The pipe organ?
2: Yeah.
1: Gee, that's cool. Good on you.
2: Thank you.
1: Always learning something new about our meteorologists. Isn't that wonderful? Tristan and Samnara there. Let's say hi to Joe in Grafton about sort of kids' sport this afternoon, how expensive it is. G'day, Joe.
3: How are you doing there, Fee?
1: Good, mate. A couple of your kids did rowing, hey?
3: Oh, rowing and surfing and soccer and, basically life-saving. So the good thing about it, at least when you're spending all this money running them around, you know where your money's going instead of bailing them out of the juvenile detention centre or drug rehabilitation program. So I think it's a good investment in why we have children, isn't it?
1: 100%. And I don't think it's a question about whether or not we want to spend it. I think it's just more, what about the kids that probably really need it and whether or not their parents can afford it? You know, I'd hate to think that sport ends up being something that only, you know, kids, only middle-class families can afford.
3: Well, yeah, but at the same time, there's plenty of sports that they can engage at low cost, like some of your other callers are saying. You can join a club, they throw in a lot of the clothing and the footwear and stuff like this. So it depends on what level of participation, I guess, that your child or children and mum and dad can afford, really, at the end of the day. And you don't know what mum and dad are spending their money on anyway. So, I mean, how do you balance anybody's budget? You know, they all vary from neighbour to neighbour, don't they?
1: Yeah, just make it so sport just needs to climb up the priority list, doesn't it? Other things, because it is so important.
3: The sad thing is it's climbed so far up, it's just over-seeded religion. That used to be an important part of our education program 30, 40, 50 years ago, and today sport rules everything. So I think there's got to be a real reality check as to what level it should go rather than just totally dominating our lives like a lot of your callers are sharing the cost, the expense of it all today. So there's got to be some sort of balance somewhere along the line, Fee. That's what I would suggest.
1: Love to hear your thoughts. Joe in Grafton phoning in. And Joe, earlier this afternoon we were talking about the prettiest towns in New South Wales when it comes to spring. I have to say Grafton got a few mentions because of your beautiful jacarandas. I'm going to suggest that you would vote for Grafton too, yeah?
3: Well, yes, but that doesn't happen until sort of closer to November. But we've got plenty to be celebrating here and be thankful for. And I just love watching the rainbow lorikeets chewing the tops out of the gum trees there that are in blossom at the moment. And sometimes you can't hear yourself speak if you've got someone to have a conversation with. They're so noisy. So we've got plenty to be so grateful and thankful for.
1: You certainly do. There is awe everywhere when your eyes are wide open to it. Good on you, Joe. Thank you. 1300 222 923 is my number. Love a chat with you this afternoon.

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0: Now, do you remember the Tampa crisis? 25 years on, the people at its centre are telling the story. A new series revisits the eight-day standoff that reshaped our borders. We're going to talk with the makers of the documentary after we hear from Men at Work.

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1: G'day, g'day. Now, what would you do if more than 400 people were stranded at sea and Australia was just like, yeah, no, you can't come in. I'm just like, you're not allowed to land. 25 years ago, the rescue of 433 asylum seekers by the MV Tampa became an international standoff. Do you remember it? The new ABC series Tampa, The Turning Point, hears from refugees, the ship's captain, and political leaders who made the decision. And we're joined this afternoon by executive producer Dan Goldberg. Dan, thanks for being with us.
2: Thanks for your time.
1: Give us a bit of a history lesson. Remind us, what happened with the Tampa?
2: Look, it's fairly unforgettable if you're, say, over 45. It's 25 years ago. A leaking ship set sail from Indonesia with 433 mainly Hazara Afghan refugees fleeing the Taliban. Genuine refugees. The boat, the engine stopped. The boat was sinking. A massive container.

0: ship, Norwegian container ship on its way from Fremantle to Indonesia, rerouted and saved all of the refugees and took them, as per international maritime law, to the nearest harbour. The nearest harbour was Christmas Island, Australia. As they approached Christmas Island, the government said, "You are not to enter Australian maritime waters." What unfolded was one of the most explosive episodes in Australian history, and that is the basis of our three-part series starting tonight in ABC. It was an eight-day standoff at sea that triggered an international meltdown between Canberra, Oslo and Jakarta, where the boat departed from, and then played out in the most dramatic circumstances in the Federal Court of Australia, and then, spoiler alert, 9/11 happened, and then everything changed.
1: Who was the Prime Minister at the time?
0: John Howard was the Prime Minister, Alexander Downer, the Foreign Minister, Philip Ruddock, the Immigration Minister. We spoke to all three at length. We also spoke to the New Zealand Prime Minister, Helen Clark. We also spoke to the Norwegian Ambassador, the captain of the ship, Arne Rinnan, who was a hero in this piece, the First Mate, and also the Indonesian Foreign Minister. Basically, the story is told by eyewitnesses who were actually there, including five or six of the survivors themselves, most of whom ended up in New Zealand because we refused them the right to enter Australia.
1: And what was that 8 days like for them, for those refugees that were on board Tampa? I mean, what was the 8 days like?
0: They describe it as being completely like a political pawn in a much bigger picture. Of course, things were happening outside of their control. They had already survived dying, basically. They were shipwrecked. They were about to drown. Then they got saved. They thought salvation. Then they got told they couldn't come to Australia. They thought, oh my God, what now? And then 9/11 happened and the whole world changed. So they were at sea for 20-something days before this thing was resolved, including a court case in Melbourne that went to appeal. And then, of course, they got dumped in Nauru when the government found their quote-unquote Pacific solution. And the families and the children were then flown to New Zealand, and the others were left in Nauru. Some had to return to Afghanistan and didn't make it out alive.
1: And as far as Australian politics and policy goes, it was just a game changer, wasn't it?
0: It
1: caused huge ruptures in Australian politics and in our society. It was extremely divisive. I mean, what was the fallout there?
0: Well, the truth is that most Australians at the time supported it. In fact, the Labor opposition party under Kim Beazley initially supported stopping the Tampa. But what's happened in the last 25 years is that so many countries, especially in Europe, have now got a similar problem with asylum seekers pouring across the borders, and they have looked to what we did in Tampa with the Pacific solution and specifically offshore detention, and they're copying us. These are the exact same countries who howled at us 25 years ago and could not believe the hardline policy that we took. And now, 25 years later, they're faced with similar situations and they're actually copying us. Britain tried to send asylum seekers to Rwanda in Africa, Italy to Albania. There's examples across Europe where they've adopted the offshore detention policy, which, by the way, was initially set up by the Labour Party in 1992. Mandatory detention was the precursor to offshore detention. And it was the Labour Party who set it up in 1992.
1: We've got a hard out at 10:02, so I actually have to say goodbye to you. But absolutely, I am enthralled, and so I'll be tuning in tonight from 8:30 on ABC TV. You can also catch it at a time of your leisure on ABC iView post 8:30 this evening. Dan Goldberg, thank you so much for joining us.
0: Enjoy binging it.
1: We will. The Turning Point on ABC tonight. Dan Goldberg, executive producer there. Feeple with you in just a moment. Jane Caro will join us as we talk one of the big social issues of the day. But in some breaking news from a patch where I live, which is actually Coffs Harbour, this is quite interesting. We just received the news that we're sad to announce that BCC Cinema in Coffs Harbour will be closing its doors with our final sessions to screen on Sunday, the 13th of September this year. Since 1995, we brought movie magic to the big screen.

0: because of patronage, although that has not been expressed at this point. But clearly, if it was still profitable, they would remain open. So people are just not going to the movies, are they? Has your town lost its cinema too? I mean, is this just coughs, or has your town lost its cinema? 0467 922 684.
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0: And a shout out to Darren, one of the regular listeners of my Brekkie show, saying, Fee, do I need a little bit of reassurance? Should I be driving to school? What's happening? What are you doing on the drive program? I'm filling in for Jess for the next couple of days. She'll be back with you on Drive on Thursday. Luke Ryan and myself, Fiona Poole, we're here today and tomorrow. We were here yesterday too. So she's just having a little time off, and we'll be back with you on Thursday. And I'll be back on breakfast on Thursday, Darren.
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0: You know, they say those who don't learn from history are doomed to repeat it.

0: Well, here's some news everyone's talking about today. The number of Year 12 students studying history has fallen to a record low. It's dropped from about 21% in 1993 to less than 15% today. Researchers say the subject is not yet in crisis, but the downward trend is clear. Social commentator Joan Carrow joins us to consider what this could mean. Hello, Jane.
1: Hello, Fiona.
0: No, kids not choosing history. What does that say?
1: Well, unfortunately, it says this kind of utilitarian view of education, that it's all about turning out little worker bees, not educated citizens who are able to think critically about our society anymore, has really taken hold. And I think that's desperately sad. There are some kind of little gems of hope in the research. I noticed that modern history, the choice of modern history for the HSC in New South Wales has actually gone up by quite a considerable amount. So it's not across the board. Ancient history seems to be losing its clientele, if you can call it that, more across the board. You know, maybe a film like The Odyssey will do something to turn that around, because it really, really matters that everyone knows something, as much as possible, really, about history. I mean, that saying you started this with about those who do not know their history are doomed to repeat it. Well, you know, as someone who does love history and studied it at high school and at university, I can't help feeling we're in a kind of rerun of the 1930s at the moment. So, you know.
0: It's pre-fascism, very close to it, yeah, edging towards it.
1: Yeah, exactly. And a return to the idea that might is right. One thing I can tell you, if you know your history, is might is never right.
0: Mm. You know what I think, though, Jane? Like, what about the idea that maybe they're just, like, not ready for history yet, and they'll reach a point where they'll start to naturally become interested in it, and thank God for podcasts, because there's just about a gazillion and one history podcasts.
1: That's true.
0: And when they're ready to really get into history, there's plenty of resources for them. And for now, like, why not do woodwork? Why not do art? Why not do some of the other sort of more skills-based subjects?
1: Well, look, I take your point, and I'm sure there are plenty of kids that that's true for. However, I do worry that we are also not teaching history and not designing the curriculum of history in a way that necessarily appeals to young people. And part of the reason for that, it's the same with civil and civics, which people are always saying we should teach children in schools how our government works. We do. There is a subject, civil and civics. But the kids don't take any of it in because it's so boring and so dry. And the reason it is because the curriculum shock jocks get in.

0: involved if anyone does anything that might be mildly interesting or controversial. The most recent that I recall was a school in Sydney which got its students to design posters in a mock election. And oh my goodness, the a particular politician on the right went completely ballistic about the whole thing. And that's the problem, because as soon as you do anything remotely controversial or remotely interesting, and of course history is full of controversy, somebody is going to jump up and down and say, oh, the lefty teachers are indoctrinating students, da, da, da, da, da. And so it gets blanded out.
1: So
0: It's dull
1: true.
0: as ditch water.
1: Oh, they go back to the same old mystery. Who was on the grassy knoll?
0: But I just remember doing history when I was a kid, and all we did was trace where the explorers went. Boring as. But had they told us more about who the explorers were, and some of the controversies around the people in early Sydney and New South Wales and Australia, it would have been much more interesting. But even then, there was this terrible fear of letting children know anything that's real. We see it in English, where people want to ban books, and you can't read that book, and you mustn't read this book, and that's not suitable. And the problem is when, often well-meaning adults get their sticky fingers involved in the subjects in the humanities from their own biased points of view, they stuff it up, and
1: Yeah.
0: kids leave in droves.
1: It's yeah, I do agree with you. I mean, and also it's the way we picture it. It's like ancient history, modern history. What about something like we're going to learn about the history of bush rangers in Australia? I'd be like, is it
0: Correct.
1: as a young woman, I would have been like, "Yes, tell me about this bush ranger history." I would have happily sat there, for 8 weeks in a history lesson learning about different bush rangers and
0: Well, even if, I mean, because one of the things I did notice about, and it isn't entirely missed, lost on me that it's called His Story, is that we don't have a lot of women's history taught. We don't hear a lot. Young girls have kind of left wondering what women had to do with what was going on. This is partly because we hardly know, because no one's looked at it. So those are really interesting areas that we could look at.
1: Yes, I can see the subject now. The enrollments would be off the hook. It's called Herstory.
0: Exactly, Her Story
1: Her
0: would be
1: story. Everyone's
0: fascinating.
1: there.
0: Yeah, exactly. But we don't. We are still very conventional, and we therefore leave our children feeling that it's old, dusty, boring stuff about federation and that sort of thing. And they're just and they move on to other what they think are going to be more interesting subjects. But I do think at bottom of it too sometimes is a fear of critical thinking. There's been a bit of a fear of education in general that this leads to people with independent minds. Now, personally, I think that's how democracy functions, but it's a lot of people not so keen on democracy anymore. What's the shame?
1: What a shame. Where would they like to go?
0: Yes, the alternatives don't look good if you know your history.
1: That's right. Because what did Churchill say? Who was it that said, what was the quote, Jane Caro?
0: It was
1: Is. It,
0: democracy is the worst form of government, except for all the others. And it was Winston Churchill who said it, and he was
1: it's the
0: quite right.
1: best that we've got.
0: It's the best we've ever been able to come up with. It's
1: Exactly.
0: messy and difficult, but that's what history teaches you, that lot that human the human story is messy and difficult and complicated and fascinating.
1: Talking of which, let's get into the latest ABC News. It's 5 o'clock.

0: Gavin Coote with ABC News. A second Australian has been located safely following the deadly Nepal Tibet floods. Twi Ong Fitzpatrick reports.
1: The Australian, who has not yet been named, is in Tibet receiving support from consular officials and has spoken to family members. Another Australian, Cara Severino, was located safely over the weekend. The Department of Foreign Affairs says 42 Australians are still unaccounted for. Authorities say the death toll from catastrophic flooding in Nepal and China passed 1,000 as rescue teams work to reach communities cut off by the disaster. Emergency crews have been using helicopters and other aircraft to reach stranded communities in areas where roads and bridges have been destroyed by the flooding and landslides.
0: The state's corruption watchdog has been told a fugitive property developer will not give evidence this week as scheduled. Pablo Vinales reports.
2: Jean Nassif was expected to give evidence before the ICAC via video link on Friday. He's a key person of interest in the inquiry, which is looking into the property developer's relationship with Liberal Party operatives and potential breaches of New South Wales electoral laws. This afternoon, Council Assisting Peggy Dwyer SC said Mr Nassif provided a medical certificate and will instead appear at a later date. In December 2022, he fled to Lebanon and then his company Toplace collapsed, owing creditors more than $1 billion.
0: Newly emerged New South Wales Police body-worn camera footage appears to show officers joking about punching a protester during the anti-Herzog rally at Sydney Town Hall. Amy Greenbank has the details.
3: In the footage, an officer can be heard saying he pumped the man and punched him in the head while he was down, prompting laughter from his colleague who responds, "I saw that." New South Wales Police says it's aware of the video but can't comment as the independent police watchdog is currently investigating police conduct during the town hall protest. The Law Enforcement Conduct Commission received a record number of complaints after the February rally and is preparing to hold public hearings into the matter in the coming months.
0: Tupac Shakur fans have welcomed the guilty verdict against Juan Keefe D. Davis, calling it a long-awaited day of justice in the rapper's murder. Davis, a former street gang leader accused of orchestrating the 1996 drive-by shooting in Las Vegas, has been convicted of murder in a case that remained unsolved for nearly 30 years. He's set to be sentenced in October, but has indicated he wants to appeal the verdict. Former member of hip-hop group Digital Underground, Derek Lee Stanton Jr., believes while it's a great outcome, it's not the end of the story.
4: It's emotional, it's powerful, but I feel like we're not done. I feel like we got one small piece in a bigger conspiracy to get rid of the gentleman we know as Tupac Shakur.
0: Indian Prime Minister Narendra Modi has told Russian President Vladimir Putin the war in Ukraine needs to end for humanity's sake. Mr. Modi made the comments during talks with Mr. Putin at the Kyrgyz capital, Bishkek. He's called the president my friend and hailed growing economic ties between the two countries, which he says has been guided by the need to put the interests of both nations above all else. India, along with China, is one of the biggest buyers of Russian oil. In sport, Sydney AFLW coach Colin O'Riordan says he hopes lessons have been learnt following the jumper clash between North Melbourne and the Western Bulldogs, which saw players and fans confused. Both sides' Indigenous rounds Guernseys were predominantly blue and white with blue shorts. The AFL says the strips were improved by them, but will now look at mandating that each club has a secondary colour of shorts to avoid a repeat. The Swans face the Bulldogs in Melbourne on Saturday, and O'Riordan says he's confident it won't happen again.
5: It was hard to decipher who was who at times, and it looked like sometimes in the scramble there was handballs going to the wrong players at different moments. If they had their time again, I'm sure it wouldn't happen.
0: To finance, the Australian share market has fallen today as the nation's housing slump continues. The ASX 200 has closed down a tenth of 1% to end on 9,067. Oil is up. The global benchmark Brent crude is trading at $91.28 US a barrel. Gold is flat at $4,431 US an ounce. And the Australian dollar is flat. It's buying 71.6 US cents. Looking at the weather, slightly dry and mostly sunny across the state. Showers in the southern inland. It's currently 7 in Sydney.
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7: Good afternoon. It's just gone 5 past 5. And before the news, we were talking about the cinema in Coffs Harbour. I mean, Coffs, a population of 80,000 people. And the big BCC cinema has just announced that it's closing, which means that there will only be this small little independent cinema that the community saved many, many years ago in Sawtelle. That is in the region now for watching films, which is just wild to think that a cinema that had multiple, you know, viewing options in there. I think there was 3 different cinemas, you know, with all the chairs and all the popcorn. Been operating for 32 years, saying that no longer they're closing their doors. Well, Josie has phoned in Coffs Harbour. Let's say hi to Josie. G'day, mate.
8: Hi, Fee.
7: So your 11-year-old loves to go to BCC Cinema.
8: He does. You know, any new release he wants to see, he's always keen to go to the cinema. He loves the experience. It's you know, we were going about once a month, but you know, had noticed not many people would be in the cinema. Sometimes it'd be just the 2 of us, or maybe, you know, 4 or just a handful. And I would sort of look around and see not many people in the complex as a whole and think, gosh, you know, how are these guys doing? So very sad, but not surprised.
7: Yeah, 4 people. Like, even for the big films, like when the big Marvel film comes out, or The Odyssey, or, I mean, still like empty chairs in there.
8: Absolutely, yeah. Even on a Saturday afternoon or evening or a rainy day, still often fairly quiet.
7: Okay, where's he going to go now?
8: I don't know. I mean, we do love the one at Sawtelle, but yeah, it's certainly not the size of BCC.
7: Sounds like you got a little film buff there, Josie.
8: I do. He's in the film club at school and everything. He's really into it. Yes. He's going to be a critic one day.
7: Yeah, excellent. I think a home cinema might be the way to go. Josie, thanks for the call. 1300 222 923. We're also having a conversation around history not being picked up in school as much as some of the more tech subjects, kids preferring to do some of those tradie subjects rather than the big thinking subjects of history, for example. And the stats came out saying that history enrolments for Year 12 have dropped by 21% since 1993 to less than 15% today. One person texting in saying, I feel like people only care about HSC scaling. I would have thought history would be scaled quite well, actually. And then this one came in from David Fee. Note that history does not have a curriculum. It has a syllabus which prescribes content, knowledge and skills needed to successfully complete the course. The curriculum is a complete course of study that includes a range of subject and activities offered by an institution. It seems that history, like science, does not pay its graduates enough. And as you say, it's not giving its graduates skills in critical and independent thinking required for a balanced and well-rounded education. Society needs to find a way to meaningfully employ a range of graduates in a wide range of subjects, says David. And Bill has something to say on this too. G'day, Bill.
9: G'day, how you going?
7: Good, mate. You're an economics and commerce teacher.
9: Yeah, that's right, up in Taree.
7: Oh, beautiful Taree. What do you think of this drop in history, students?
9: Oh, look, I think from what I understand, a couple of years ago, the cost of doing humanities degrees went up. And so in practice, I've seen quite a few students move away from humanities subjects towards the sciences and engineering and whatnot, a lot because they recognise that if they go to university and they're studying humanities, then they might end up paying a bit more than their peers.
7: They're going to get a hex debt. Then they're going to have to pay that hex debt off, which now has interest charged to it, which didn't when I was a university student, which I kind of think is a little unfair to this generation, I got to say.
9: Yeah, that's exactly right. But at the same time, you know, there's still absolutely an appetite amongst the student body for learning about history and learning about humanities, like legal studies and economics, because kids are generally pretty thirsty for knowledge and thirsty to understand how the world works and things like that. And it's in the humanities that we get to teach them those kind of facts.
7: Mm. What do you think we're missing out on here when kids don't take history in Year 12?
9: Look, as I heard your interview subject say, like a lot of it comes down to critical thinking, but also it makes me a little bit worried because, you know, so many echo chambers exist in social media these days that we might end up with a population who's not critical enough of the things they see and hear, and not really understand when they might be only receiving one side of a picture instead of a full worldview. So, yeah, it's

0: It's a wicked problem. I don't know what the answer is, but look, I think the problem is not with the kids. They're still turning up to class and they still want to learn. It's just, trying encouraging them to be really good civic citizens in the future. I don't know.
1: It sounds like they're in good hands with you, Bill. Thanks so much for the call. 1300 222 923, an economics and commerce teacher in Taree. Bill phoning in to New South Wales Drive. Let's check the weather with Derek Peterson. G'day, Derek.
2: Good afternoon, Fiona. I need to tell you about a crash on the Gwydir Highway west of Glen Innes at Matheson. Now, we're told a truck and a car are involved in this crash just near Waterloo Road. Crews are on the way, so we should know more about the effect on the highway, if any, once they are there. But for now, be prepared for the possibility of some delays on the Gwydir Highway just west of Glen Innes. South of Taree, one northbound lane of the Pacific Highway is still closed near Godfrey Hill Road. There's a broken down bus in the left lane there. Crews are on site. We expect that to be cleared very shortly, but just for the moment, take extra care as you pass that breakdown northbound on the Pacific Highway south of Taree. And on the Castlereagh Highway at Walgett, there's a reduced speed limit on a section of the road just north of the Kamilaroi Highway. There's some road damage on a section of the Castlereagh Highway, so the speed limit has been reduced through that area. You can find those details and all the traffic information at livetraffic.com.
1: Derek Peterson, thank you so much. It is 12 past 5, ABC New South Wales. And another text coming in here from John in Lennox Head saying, I'm really worried about young people not thinking for themselves. I attribute the rise in popularity of these ridiculous right-wing political parties is driven by the Murdoch press and the willingness of people to accept what they're told on 2GP. Current Affairs. 60 Minutes. Trust me, they don't. These are young people. They don't listen to 2GB or a Current Affair or 60 Minutes, John, I promise. Like, it's like they're way more terrifying than that. They ask what the news is on ChatGPT. That's the echo chamber we need to worry about. Thanks for the text. Let's say hi to Wayne in Mudgee. G'day, Wayne.
3: Yeah, g'day. How are you?
1: Born and bred Maxville boy, hey?
3: Yeah. Long time ago.
1: Yeah, wonderful Maxville. Yeah. And you remember going to see Crocodile Dundee?
3: Yeah, at the Sawtell Cinema many moons ago. The only cinema I ever remember with stained glass windows inside it.
1: Yeah, inside it.
3: Inside, yeah. So you're watching the movie and with the lights down, but you still see a little bit of glimmer through the walls. Yeah, it's good.
1: It's beautiful. It's still there. I don't know about the stained glass windows, but it's still got the Art Deco vibe in Sawtell. I don't know if you heard the story, because now you're in Mudgee, but it nearly closed down and the community rallied to save the cinema. So a group of people formed. They all chipped in money. They sold seats. So when you sit in the cinema now, you might sit in, I don't know, Jackie Holden's seat or Stephanie's seat, and everyone bought a seat to keep the cinema alive.
3: Yeah, it's good for local town. It's nice. Sawtell, Taormina, especially like going for a swim too.
1: Yeah. Hey, do you still have a cinema in Mudgee?
3: I think the council has a cinema. I actually haven't stepped my foot in there yet.
1: Yeah.
3: I have to put the name down. Yeah,
1: well, you'll have to go, or otherwise it might close too, mate.
3: Yeah, I know. That comes all the way around the country.
1: Yeah. Hey, thanks for the call. Good on you, Wayne. 1300 222 923 is my number. It is 5:15. I think it's time I had a breath. Woof. We've been chatty this afternoon, haven't we? Eurogliders, this is heaven. On the other side of that, we're going to find out the latest from Nepal with an Aussie confirmed located, which is some good news. But tragically, there is a South Coast man that has been confirmed dead on social media. So we'll get the latest from that. And also hear about the spiritual leader Sadhguru. He was part of a group making a trek to Mount Kailash. But who is Sadhguru? What is he all about, this man? I mean, do you follow him? 0467 922 684.

0: August 2001.
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6: Good afternoon. Now, more news out of Nepal today with another Aussie man located safe, which is excellent news. He has not yet been named. He is in Tibet receiving support from consular officials, and we understand he has spoken to family members. Another Australian, Cara Severino, was located safely over the weekend. But tragically, the family of hiker Michael Keats has been confirmed as dead on social media. And now, Michael is a Molly Mook man on the New South Wales South Coast. So that's very sad. And it's understood he was a follower of Indian spiritual leader Sadhguru. Was part of a group making a trek to Mount Kailash. In fact, according to Sadhguru himself, at least 11 Australians were believed to be a part of that group. And, just sort of got us thinking, like, who is Sadhguru and what has attracted these Aussies to take this pilgrimage? Well, Noel Debien, editor of ABC Religion and Ethics, joins us now. Noel, good afternoon.
7: Good afternoon, Fiona.
6: Now, firstly, Sadhguru, weirdly, is someone I follow on social media, and he has a huge following, doesn't he, Sadhguru? I mean, who is he, Sadhguru?
7: Look, basically, Guru is the giveaway, of course, that he's a teacher and spiritual leader, and essentially he's into well-being, yoga, the environment, all these sort of things. He's in the tradition of Hindu teachers and gurus, but he doesn't himself call himself a Hindu. He says, you know, I'm outside religion, really, although a lot of what he draws on does have Hindu tradition connected to it, like yoga, of course, but also the pilgrimage that's mentioned. And he has an enormous following. He has an ashram, of course, so you can go to his sort of settlement, which is like a community where you can sit and do months and months and months of, you know, well-being work. And people do, they visit it, and they get involved in yoga and other healthy things in terms of the, you know, the Eastern mystical traditions of Hinduism. And that's sort of what he does. And he's got a very big following, as you say.
6: Yeah. How big, how influential is he? Like, what's his reach?
7: Well, I was just looking at, you know, the numbers in Tibet at the moment. Like, so we're talking about, you know, there were 80 people missing from this group, including 11 Australians. This is one of the groups from his place, which is called Isha, which is like the compound, the centre where he lives. But those 80 people were only one group among over 1,000 people who appear to be connected to Isha, as far as I can tell. So this happens to be the group that was most tragic and most unlucky. They happened to be at that crossing. But, you know, we've got reports that are coming in that there were plenty of other groups on pilgrimage as well, whether or not they're directly connected to him. And we're talking about, you know, well over 1,000 just on pilgrimage. So we're talking about a fair reach. If that's the number of people who are turning up in India, multiply that by, you know, many numbers, and you'll start to get an understanding of how much following he has.
6: And what is the pilgrimage they were on? Like, and what does a pilgrimage even mean?
7: Well, that particular one to Mount Kailash is it can be complicated, but it's also quite straightforward in that it's regarded as a holy mountain. But it's not just Hindus who regard it as a holy mountain. The Hindus see it as the dwelling place of the god Shiva. Tibetan Buddhists, though, they believe in a minor deity called Demchok, and that's sacred to them. But the Jains also, the Jain religion, also see it as the site where Rishabhanatha, which is one of their, you know, great spiritual teachers, achieved liberation for the first time. So there's three major Eastern religions that regard this place, Mount Kailash, as a sacred place. And there's a history behind that too, because, you know, it's been around as a sacred place, you know, for a good couple of thousand years, it looks like, from the Vedas onwards. And so it's been mentioned. But the issue was, where is it? So Kailash was this mystical mountain, the place of the snows. And it really wasn't until the 16th century, as in the Common Era, that everybody went, no, this is the mountain here, this one in Tibet. So it's a mountain in Tibet that is now agreed as that's the place which is mentioned in old scriptures, and that's the place where the pilgrimages happen, and I mean multiple pilgrimages.
6: Okay, so pilgrimages for those of Hindu faith, for Buddhists as well?
7: And Jain faith. Buddhist faith.
6: Right, what's Jain faith?
7: Oh, Jainism is another Eastern religion, you know, connected in with Buddhism, Hinduism. They're all related in the Eastern mystical tradition. The Jains are essentially non-killing. So a Jain will do things like sweep the path in front of them so they don't crush ants, or they don't crush insects. So Jains have a complete forbidding on killing of any animals. So, of course, no meat, the fish, none of those sorts of things. And it's part of the very old Indian mystical tradition of the East, not totally disconnected from Hinduism, which, of course, you know, a lot of Hindus are vegetarian too. A lot of Buddhists are vegetarian too. They have that in common, and they don't believe in killing to create food. But Jainism it's not a major religion in India, but it's a very significant one and a very old one. So you've got three very old Eastern religions that regard this place as a sacred site.
6: So we have 11 Australians who are believed to be a part of Sadhguru's group. Do we know anything about the trek that they were on? We know that they're trekking this holy mountain. But how long is the trek, and what is it like, the trek? Like, why would they be doing that?
7: Like all of these pilgrimages, you can do them. Like if you go on the Great Way of St. James of Santiago de Compostela, or you do the trek can be as long or as short as you want it to be. And you either arrive and stay for a while, or you simply walk up and down. And so it can vary. This particular place, though, on this mountain, it has been only really open for the last 20 or 30 years. It was, you know, from the 17th century Common Era, it was, you know, a place of pilgrimage. But then when Tibet revolted against China in 1959, it was all closed down. So between 1959 and 1981, it was completely closed down. And the Chinese, you know, closed the border and you couldn't cross over to get up there. So it didn't happen. And then from about 1981 onwards, they've started restoring it. And the Chinese allow certain numbers of people to visit, so you can't just get there. But, you know, the Chinese government allows 24,000 permits for Indian pilgrims alone. And, you know, there is an official pilgrimage there that the Indian government sponsors, and you have to get into a lottery to even get into it, and only 1,000 people are allowed to go on it, basically.
6: Wow.
7: So it's competitive to get on there, if you know what I mean.
6: Mm.
7: And then, of course, it was suspended again during COVID in 2020. It was, there was a trap, a conflict between Indian and Chinese troops in the Galwan Valley, and the Chinese border was closed down again. So it opens and closes, and it is, like all mountains, you know, a place where you've got to get up into the heights. So it's not just a walk in the fields, as it were. It's a bit of work to get up there. But there's a bit of criticism going on about it at the moment too, because the Chinese have built lots of hotels up there, you know, so you can come and stay. And the Tibetans are not very pleased about that, because part of them, the whole thing with the guru is that he is interested in the environment. So Sadhguru Jaggi Vasudev is the spiritual leader, and he's been very much into the environment. So a lot of what they do is about purity of environment and cleanness of environment. So all these, that's all part of the well-being thing, of course. So these people who've gone over there would have all of this in mind, and they were caught at a crossing. I don't know, have you seen the YouTube videos of that gateway that gets completely covered by the water?
6: Yeah.
7: Well, that's where they were killed. It's that tall building, which is about eight stories high. It's a huge gateway on the border between Tibet and China. It's like the gateway. And that's where they were, these 80 people. They were in that building and around that building. And you saw that huge wave sweep over it. I don't even know if it's left there anymore because it was completely obliterated in the water.
6: And what is that building?
7: And that's where they were.
6: What is that building?
7: It's the customs house, basically. It's the way you get from Nepal into China. Like, that's the check area where you have to register and say, I have my visas ready, I'm ready to go, and now everything's in order, and then you checked and then you pass through that sort of building gateway, as it were.
6: And were they on their way to...
7: Because it's all regulated, as I say.
6: Were they on their way, like, after the checkpoint? Would they...
7: No,
6: they were coming back.
7: No, they were on their way back. They had completed the pilgrimage. They were coming back. Yeah, they died when they came back.
6: Oh.
7: And so we know that because the Indians and the Nepalis have been reporting this quite widely. And as of, 2 days ago, 3 days, the news is coming through in different ways, shapes and forms. But as of, 2 days ago, some thousand and so people who were over there, 495 had returned safely, 743 were in Tibet, 148 were safe in Nepal, but those 80, it seems, have died. And the confusion, of course, is for the families. We don't know. It's trying to confirm who was in it, who's safe and who's not safe. So there's a whole thing going on for families and friends where they're trying to work out, were my loved ones, are they safe in Nepal? Are they safe in Tibet? Or were they at that checkpoint? Were they in that group or not in that group? So there's a whole lot of, I suppose, anxiety, worry. News is only just getting through. It's a mess there, as you know. You've seen it all. There's mud everywhere. The communications has been broken. Phones are down. Electricity's down. Roads have been swept away. Bridges are gone. So they're doing their best to get the stuff out there. And by the way, Sadhguru has gone there. He's there. He's not actually at that exact place where the checkpoint was, but he's gone personally to support those who've survived, who are on pilgrimage, and to do what he can in terms of relief efforts. And
6: so some of the 80 that were on his pilgrimage did survive.
7: Not as far as we know. That's the group that's reported.

0: missing, including the 11 Australians. There were 22 from the US, there were 12 from Canada, 9 from the UK, Germans, French, Nepalese, Dutch, Spanish. There are only a few of those, one from Finland as well. But that 80 is missing. There's, as far as I know, there's not confirmation.
1: Mm.
0: But it's also trying to work out who was in the 80, you know, or were they necessarily in that group, or had they changed groups, or what's going on?
1: Mm.
0: So that's sort of what's happened there.
1: So they were at the checkpoint and they had just been to the top of the mountain. What is at the top? Is there a temple? Would they have been meditating? What sort of experience would they have just had?
0: We'll take your pick. In terms of the Buddhists, in terms of the Hindus, in terms of the Jains, some of it is about the mountain itself and its purity, which is why the Tibetans don't want, you know, huge development up there. They don't want, you know, large hotels and, you know, freeways and all that sort of stuff. They want it to be kept modest so that the natural environment is you know, maintained. But that's not to say there aren't, you know, little Hindu temples and shrines and Buddhist shrines and markers and those sorts of things. They're there. I've not been there myself to look at it. I've only seen it in picture. But it is basically a mountain, but with shrines and stuff up there.
1: Okay. Oh, well, I hope it brought them some peace, that's for sure. Noel Debien, very interesting and extremely sad, isn't it? But thank you for explaining it to us.
0: I think, it's very sad.
1: Yeah, it's given us a greater understanding of what was going on. Appreciate it. We'll catch you soon.
0: Great to talk. Okay, bye-bye.
1: Noel Debien, editor of ABC Religion and Ethics. It's just gone 5:30. Let's get the headlines with Gavin Coote.
2: Thanks, V. An Australian who had previously been unaccounted for following the floods in Nepal has been safely located. The Australian, who has not yet been named, is in Tibet receiving support from consular officials and has spoken to family members. The Department of Foreign Affairs says 42 Australians are still unaccounted for. Fugitive property developer Jean Nassif will no longer give evidence as scheduled this Friday to the state's corruption watchdog inquiry. The inquiry heard his appearance has been postponed to a later date after he provided the commission with a medical certificate. Mr. Nassif remains in Lebanon after fleeing Australia in 2022. His company Topplace went into voluntary administration in 2023, allegedly owing more than $1 billion. And officials are investigating reports that a former Australian soldier has been killed while fighting in Ukraine. The soldier, known by the nickname Mozzie, had been serving as a combat medic in the Ukrainian International Legion. The Department of Foreign Affairs and Trade is making inquiries with local authorities but have not confirmed his death. And Fee, more news at 6.
1: Gavin, thank you so much. And for those of us that are really worried about what's going on in Nepal and would like to help, the ABC is supporting the Emergency Action Alliance and they've launched the Nepal Flood Disaster Appeal. So if you would like to support their charity work in Nepal, you can head to abc.net.au/gives and your donation will help to provide food, water, financial support, emergency shelter, and aid to people that are caught up in the crisis. ABC New South Wales, people with you this afternoon. Here's Sonia Dada, You Don't Treat Me No Good No More. I'm going to find out what's happened at the Pacific Forum today, and then the Ray Gun documentary dropped at 5 o'clock on Netflix. Is it any good? We're going to find out. Giles has been watching it. He'll give us a review. Well,

0: Good No More. ABC New South Wales, 22 to 6. Feeple hanging with you this afternoon. I'm going to be with you tomorrow as well, filling in for Jess. She'll be back with you on Thursday, and I'll be returning to breakfast. Yes. So in a little while, not long, 15 minutes maybe, Giles Hardy's going to join us. At 5 o'clock this afternoon, the Ray Gun documentary, Breaking Bad, such a great title. Breaking Badly. Oh, it's a Breaking Bad spin-off joke. Has dropped. So we set him the task of watching it and reviewing it for us. So he's been very busy doing that. But here's the trailer.
1: Right before the Olympics, I went to my therapist, panicked. She was like, what's the worst that could happen? The whole world could laugh at me. She's like, do you think that's reasonable? I was like, oh no.
2: Ray gun.
1: There was this frenzy. It was this growing monster.
3: 0 points.
2: How did this person go to the Olympics?
1: I know I'm a dorky white woman who's an academic. And I'm a B-girl.
4: Did you ever associate Olympian and Rachel growing up?
1: Never.
3: Sorry, not the wrong reaction, is it?
1: I was furious. She was not prepared.
5: She's vibing, baby.
2: She's a legend.
1: Some of the memes were funny. Then the tone started to change.
6: So Rachel Gunn cheated her way into the Olympics and then had her husband be a judge.
7: What?
1: Boom, boom, boom, boom, pow. And it just kept getting more crazy.
7: What's going on?
1: I can't just be a meme. Am I Rachel or Ray Gunn?
0: Oh, my gosh. I can't wait to watch it. I mean, I have some very strong feelings about Ray Gunn. Maybe you do too. I know it was divisive. But there was a whole bunch of people that were like, no, just everyone, you're being too mean. You're being so mean to her. She gave it her best shot. You know, she participation award. I feel a little differently. I just think it was embarrassing and like it was the Olympics. Come on. Someone should have tapped her on the shoulder and said, mate, you're not good enough. And I think it's weird that that didn't happen. So, you know, I have that opinion and I'm sure you have an opinion about it as well. Share it this afternoon, 0467 922 684.
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0: The Pacific Island Forum is underway, and look, it's been controversial from the get-go, hasn't it? There's been some pretty stark absences, countries like Fiji, Kiribati, Samoa, Vanuatu, and then on the other hand, there's been another upset because Taiwan has attended and China has been like, what are they doing here? There's going to be some consequences over the space Taiwan's foreign minister has been given. So very interesting. I mean, it feels frosty. Amy Romikas is the chief political analyst at the Australia Institute and contributing editor of The New Daily. Amy, nice to chat again.
9: Lovely to be here.
0: So am I right? Am I picking up a chilly, frosty vibe from the Pacific Forum?
9: Yeah, it is decidedly icy. It's not the warm Pacific welcome that our politicians like to talk about whenever they speak about the Pacific. And I think that that is something that is, you know, people who've been watching this have kind of seen this happening for some time. And there's an idea in Australian politics that as long as they never actually name the problem being, in their view, China, then they never actually have to deal with it in terms of what's happening in the Pacific, and they all skirt around it. But as you said in your introduction, this has sort of become an absolute flashpoint at the Pacific Island Forum. There is a stark absence of leaders at what is supposed to be a leaders forum. There's going to be a leaders dinner very soon where you're going to have quite a few empty places or smaller than usual tables. And there is a lot of questions from a diplomatic point of view as to whether those major absences instances that you mentioned was because the islander nations were upset about China being upset and did not want to provoke them, or whether there is just more going on in, for example, whether Australia is actually pulling its weight in the region or throwing its weight around, which are two very different things.
0: Ooh, right. I mean, is there a feeling that we're throwing our weight around in the Pacific? Is that legitimate?
9: Well, it depends who you talk to. There's always a feeling that Australia is throwing its weight around in the Pacific because at times Australia has. And there has been, historically disappointment in how Australia has handled the Pacific in terms of whether they think that there's ownership or they can take the Pacific for granted, or indeed how much or how little Australia is doing when it comes to climate change and the actual transition. All of these things can lead to tension. And there have been tensions in the past over China and whether Australia only starts to muscle in when they feel that China is maybe getting a foothold in some of these Pacific Island nations. And that's when Australia kind of sweeps in and says, no, we're your preferred partner of choice. Please come look to us. And depending on which side of the fence you sit on in the Pacific, and indeed in the nations themselves, the individual nations themselves, as they are not a bloc, they are all sovereign nations in their own right. That can also be seen at times as being strong-arming or being annoying. And so there have been times when some of these nations have gone, actually, we would like to see what China has to say. We think maybe China might be a little bit more dependable. That's one of the diplomatic tightropes that Australia has to walk. It's one of the ones Anthony Albanese and his administration has worked very, very hard at in terms of normalising. But as we're starting to see all over the world, that nothing is normal at the moment, and China, flexing some of its diplomatic weight would have consequences for these nations.
0: Kind of feels like China and Australia are the divorced parents, and the Pacific Islands are our children, and we're asking them to pick who they want to live with. And they're just like, I don't know. I love you both.
9: Yeah, I mean, like, for a lot of, these nations which are developing infrastructure and, are looking to improve their nation's economy or, their nation's people's livelihoods, it really does come down to, dependability and what is going to be there. And China and Australia both use what we like to call soft diplomacy. And soft diplomacy is things like low interest loans and building infrastructure like our hospitals or internet infrastructure, or providing consistent work.

0: through contracts and those sorts of things. Australia steps in when it thinks that China might be getting a little bit too close to establishing military presence on some of these islands. That tends to be Australia's like, oh goodness, we're a bit afraid of what's happening there. And since Anthony Albanese has been in power, this government has done a lot to ensure that doesn't happen. A lot of it at the behest of the United States and other allies who are quite wary of China's intentions. But then at the same time, a lot of these Pacific nations are very upset and disappointed in how Australia is treating climate change, because they are at the vanguard of consequences for climate change. I mean, we are signing climate refugee agreements with nations like Tuvalu because we recognise that there will be a material impact on these nations, but at times they do not think that we are doing enough to limit our own emissions or taking responsibility for it, whereas China sees itself as having a little bit more credibility in that space. So it is exceptionally difficult diplomatically and also materially, and I think that any nation would be, you know, quite mistaken or to be taking a nation's generosity for granted in particular areas, just because traditionally you have been allies, particularly as we start to look at times, in these times when we're all starting to look at what our future will look like, it makes sense that the Pacific Island nations would be doing the same thing.
1: Do we have anything in place, like, you know, the ANZAC Treaty, for example, or, you know, is there a Pacific Island Treaty? Is there anything at all that we can lean on here in Australia?
0: We have individual agreements with individual nations. We just signed one with the Solomon Islands very recently, in the last month or so. And most of those agreements do include some sort of like strategic agreement that we would, you know, look to, like we do in terms of ANZUS and that sort of thing. It's the anniversary of ANZUS today too. So, you know, that's kind of hovering around the edges of all of this as well. So it's not with the Pacific Island, but it is with individual nations. And Australia has done that on purpose because, along with our soft diplomacy, we are looking for guarantees from Pacific Island nations that they will actually, you know, look to Australia as what the diplomatic language is, the preferred partner of choice. And the reason that we use that sort of language is because we're saying, we're not telling you what to do. What we would prefer is that you spoke to us before you did anything. Mm. The issue is that we kind of thought it was a bit sorted, but at this particular Pacific Island forum, there are now very high suspicions that China has been interfering in terms of our view and New Zealand's view in all sorts of ways that we may not have been entirely aware of on the surface. And they're all starting to pop up at the Pacific Island Forum. And it will be one of those sideline conversations that they have at events like this. But publicly, you can expect most of the leaders from countries like Australia and New Zealand to be saying that everything's fine and that conversations have been had, but we have faith in our individual agreements with these nations.
1: Amy Ramikas, thank you for the update. Now, before you leave us, Amy, where do you stand on Reagan?
0: Oh, as soon as I saw that performance at the Olympics, I knew that there would be a documentary in the wings, because, my God, I just shouldn't have happened, is my view. Should never have actually made it to that stage. And sure, I think maybe she's got a story, but I'm not sure it's a story that's interesting enough to stop the country over.
1: Will you be watching it?
0: Look, I think I'm going to watch it in clips, because I just think somebody going, I kind of wanted to do this, I did it, it didn't go to plan, and now I've kind of made a semi-career out of being Reagan, is not necessarily something I'm going to spend my time on, but I'm not going to yuck somebody else's yum. It could be that she has an incredible story that people are very, very interested in, and I wish them all the best.
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1: Good afternoon. Now, 2 years ago, Australian breakdancer Reagan, she became one of the most famous and the most mocked athletes on the planet. That new documentary, which is called Reagan Breaking Badly, tells the story from Rachel Gunn's perspective, and it became available at 5 o'clock this afternoon.

0: our in-house TV critic, Giles Hardy, also producer of Statewide Drive, has been watching furiously ever since it dropped at 5 o'clock. G'day, Giles.
1: Hello there. Yes. I'm a B-boy now, apparently, or at least a B-critic.
0: Oh, you're a B-critic. Yeah, well, if Reagan can be one, anyone can. harsh. But, you know, I've made my views clear. You had a different feeling about Reagan, though. You were a bit of a supporter, weren't you?
1: I was. Going into this, I was definitely in the camp of, oh, look, you know, she gave it a red hot go, as I think I probably was in the camp of a bunch of others. I never really understood why breaking was in the Olympics. I know that makes me, hold on a second, yes, a 50-year-old white man. Turns out that it is appropriate that I hold such cliched views. But I never had a problem with her. So it's been really interesting spending the last 52 minutes really powering through Breaking Badly, the documentary on Netflix. It's not, I'll be honest with you, I've just got to the point where she's performed at the Olympics and look, not to spoil it for anyone, it didn't go well.
0: Yeah. What is it? A sob story? Is it her trying to explain things? I mean, what's the essence so far? And how long does it go for, and how far through are you?
1: So it's part of a series of sports documentaries that Netflix does, each of which is notionally an hour long, but Netflix being what it is and streaming services being what it is, this one's an hour and 12 minutes, I think, is the official runtime. What it does, what this one does, is takes us from a very brief introduction to who she was, her childhood, but then is the story of how she got to the Olympics, how she trained for the Olympics, and then the fallout. And what I'm fascinated by is so much of this is actually the backstory to how it happened. So the first thing that really jumped out with me, this documentary needs a language warning. Probably not surprising, given the nature of Breaking and the sort of the pop culture oeuvre that it moves in. But the language is thick and fast. In this one,
0: so
1: from
0: Ray
1: Gunn and everyone else.
0: So are you saying it's just like heat after heat of her making her way into the Olympics?
1: No, see, that's the really interesting thing, is this shows us that, we get a sense that she was part of a street crew, but the Sydney Town Hall Oceania qualifier for the breaking spot in Australia was very much, you know, looked like about... Yeah, the crowd may have had about 60-odd people in it, but there's a lot of footage there of it, and we get to see how she qualified. And look, this was, you know, and she is the first to admit that, you know, when she got into the training program, she suddenly realized she was up against proper sports people. It's clearly, it was not at that place. The whole community was not at that place in Australia. And what we then get is this fascinating sort of two lines where we get her and her husband, who's also her coach, explaining the essentially disastrous preparation she had. But then you've got a couple of the women who came through Breaking with her as, you know, at the same time she was coming through in her youth, who, let's say, do not come across as fans of her work. And they provide this sort of Greek chorus of criticism. And they've also got the benefit of having 20/20 hindsight, that they can both now sit there and sort of, you know, throw shade without there being any sense that they're just being bitter. One didn't go into the trials. One did appeal for the spot but didn't get it. So you can, you know, find as many sour apples as you want there. But what we find is that basically Rachel very much had a, you know, she worked, it's quite obvious, she worked her socks off for the sort of year of preparation she had training, but she couldn't get herself to the point where she could do the sort of the power moves that we all associate with breaking, which is those head spins and big jumps and drops. And literally as the games began, less than 2 weeks out, you see that they completely redid her routine to lean into her original style, which never had any of that. And so it was an intentional decision to basically...
0: to come up with this sprinkler and the kangaroo and
1: exactly.
0: The snake and the, everything that just was completely embarrassing.
1: And what's fascinating is seeing the way that they'd talked themselves into it. And even in hindsight, clearly have reached a point of... that she and her husband had reached a point of, this is what we have to do. And they'd been sort of... There's edges here to the fact that she was kind of abandoned by... the structure that was notionally meant to support her. So they had no real outside voices. And,

0: Yeah, I'm a TV critic. I can tell you if you let one creative just run the whole show, most times you get a terrible show or terrible film. What you had here was she and her husband, who's also a coach, they're the only two voices in the room. She's had a terrible preparation, despite working, clearly worked hard, it just didn't work. And so she's come up with this idea and no one's there to go,
1: that's a bad idea.
0: Yeah, quick sense check. This is a disaster waiting to happen. And so then it turns out
1: no quality control.
0: Exactly. Well, that's it. And so it's this is a fascinating sort of, as I say, sort of like a tragedy in real life of someone who's, it's not hubris. And that's the thing. I really have been surprised how much I haven't got a sense that it's ego that got unchecked here. It's that they made creative decisions in a panic and they'd lost all sense of reason. She's, you know, you're seeing these moments where she's still panicking, but also at the same time suddenly taking these photos behind Snoop Dogg because she's so excited to be in this world.
1: Wow. Okay. I think I'm going to have to watch it. Just briefly, what do you think? Is it worth our time?
0: I'm fascinated how fascinated I am by this. Like the fact that I will get out of here and then just keep watching, because this is really interesting just to see how two humans who are clearly passionate and with all the best intentions end up on a road to, 9-0, 9-0, and here's the sprinkler and the kangaroo.
1: Giles, thanks so much. With that review of the documentary that has just dropped on Netflix at 5 o'clock this afternoon, Giles Hardy, in the house TV critic and producer of Drive, the documentary is Untold, Raygun, Breaking Badly.
2: Hello, Samantha Donovan here on PM at 6:05. An Australian missing in the Himalayan flood disaster found safe in Tibet. Also, former Sydney radio host Ray Hadley gives evidence at the indecent assault trial of his one-time rival, Alan Jones. And borrowers taking advantage of the property slump to refinance their home loans.
3: I've definitely seen people refinancing. I think that given that lending has slowed across a lot of lenders, banks are beginning to worry a little.
2: I hope you'll join me for PM just after the 6 o'clock news.
1: Ah, that's interesting. It's interesting because, do you know what I did today? I just refinanced our home loan. I just like literally signed the documents on that. So you can include me in that story when you hear it in AM. My name's Fee Poole. I'll be back with you tomorrow from 3 o'clock. So will Luke Ryan. Giles will be with us as well. You have a terrific evening and sleep well, hey? It's 6 o'clock.
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1: Sorry, I was meant to play the other sting that got us to the news. So let's cross to the...
5: Gavin Coote with ABC News. Foreign Minister Penny Wong says she's incredibly thankful another Australian who had been unaccounted for has now been found after catastrophic flooding in Nepal. Twi Ong Fitzpatrick reports.
6: In a statement, Penny Wong says another Australian has been safely located today following Cara Severino, who was located over the weekend. But she says we must remain realistic about the days ahead. About 4,000 people remain missing, including 42 Australians, and communications remain difficult as infrastructure has been destroyed. Senator Wong says Australian officials are continuing to work closely with the local authorities to help those affected by the disaster. The death toll from catastrophic flooding in Nepal and China has now risen to more than 1,000.
5: Officials are investigating reports that a former Australian soldier has been killed while fighting in Ukraine. Nadal Mustafa reports.
7: The soldier known by the nickname Mozzie had been serving as a combat medic in the Ukrainian International Legion. According to veteran and shadow minister for defence personnel Phil Thompson, Mozzie was previously a member of the Townsville-based 1st Battalion and completed deployments to Papua New Guinea before taking up the fight in Ukraine. The Department of Foreign Affairs and Trade has not confirmed his death, but is making inquiries with Ukrainian authorities.
5: Fugitive property developer Jean Nassif will no longer give evidence as scheduled this Friday to the state's corruption watchdog inquiry. The ICAC has heard his appearance has been postponed to a later date after he provided the commission with a medical certificate. Mr. Nassif remains in Lebanon after fleeing Australia in 2022. His company Topplace went into voluntary administration in 2023, allegedly owing more than $1 billion. The federal opposition leader says One Nation's win in a WA state by-election over the weekend shows no seat is safe in politics. The resurgent minor party took out the electorate of Secret Harbour, which was previously considered safe Labor territory. It's the latest victory for One Nation after earlier this year winning the federal electorate of Farrah, which used to be a Liberal National stronghold. Angus Taylor says no side of politics is immune from the anger and frustration of voters.
8: No seat is safe in this environment. We should never take any seat for granted. That is clear. But I would also say this was a safe Labor seat in the old lexicon. It's not anymore, clearly.
5: A man and teenage boy have been charged after allegedly running from a suspicious vehicle in Sydney's west. Police were called to Constitution Hill yesterday afternoon, where officers found a white SUV parked on the street. Police alleged the two occupants ran as officers approached before a 19-year-old man and 16-year-old boy were arrested nearby following a foot pursuit. The SUV and other items were seized for forensic examination. Both have been charged with several offences and refused bail. The issue of climate change will be closely watched when leaders from across the region, including Prime Minister Anthony Albanese, are gathered in Palau for the annual Pacific Islands Forum. There are also concerns the tensions between China and Taiwan at the forum could distract from the key Pacific priorities. But Australian National University's College of Asia and Pacific Associate Professor Graeme Smith says climate change is the point of unity.
9: It's one of the great ironies that the Pacific will be the most hard hit by climate change and have contributed an almost non-existent amount to climate change emissions. So that will be the heart of the representations they're making.
5: France has started imposing penalties on the extreme end of fast fashion to try and curb a surge in sales of cheap clothing sold by e-commerce sites including Shein and Temu. The penalties range from 40 cents for a pair of boxer shorts or socks to $19 for a coat, with the amount capped at 50% of the product's pre-tax sales price. It's part of a fast fashion law passed in June that aims to address environmental concerns from overproduction. Shein's spokesperson in France has previously said the penalties would hurt customers by pushing prices up. And now for a look at the weather. Isolated showers across the southern inland, dry and mostly sunny across the rest of the evening. Top of 27 degrees. Looking ahead tomorrow, fine, 27 degrees. Sunny on Thursday, a top of 26. And Friday, sunny, a top of 22. Right now, it's 23 degrees on the coast and 22 in the west. ABC News.
2: Good evening and welcome to PM. I'm Samantha Donovan, coming to you from the lands of the Wurundjeri people of the Kulin Nation in Melbourne. Tonight, an Australian missing in the Himalayan flood disaster found safe in Tibet. Also, former Sydney radio host Ray Hadley gives evidence at the indecent assault trial of his one-time rival, Alan Jones. And borrowers take advantage of the property slump to refinance their home loans.
3: I've definitely seen people refinancing. I think that given that lending has slowed across a lot of lenders, banks are beginning to worry a little.
2: First this evening to the flood disaster in Nepal and Tibet. More than 1,000 people are now confirmed to have died after huge torrents of water and landslides rushed through the country's mountainous border area 6 days ago. But we do have some good news to report. One of the 43 missing Australians has been found alive. Our reporter Meghna Bali is in Kathmandu. Meghna, what can you tell us about the Australian who's been found in Tibet?
10: Yes, Sam, just some incredible news at such a dark time right now. We don't know a lot about the person themselves at this stage, and that's because of privacy restrictions. But DFAT has confirmed that Australian officials made contact with this Australian person earlier today in Tibet on the Chinese side of the border. Now, they are safe. They're receiving consular support. And most importantly, they have been able to speak to their family. So that is just an enormous relief for those loved ones. And of course, they're the second Australian to be located safely in recent days after

0: Cara Severino was found over the weekend, but it does mean that 42 Australians are still unaccounted for, down from 43 this morning.
1: So what's the latest on the search for survivors where you are in Nepal?
0: Now, one of the biggest concerns is along the Trishuli River, where hundreds of workers are unaccounted for, and they're actually trapped in these hydropower projects. So there's this vast set of tunnels there that have been hit by mud and debris, and we understand there are hundreds of people still trapped there, but we are also understanding that hundreds are being rescued. Now, getting into these tunnels is incredibly difficult. We understand there are controlled blasts happening just to clear the entrances, but you've also got the wider problem of roads and bridges that have just completely disappeared, you know, rearranged off the maps because of this disaster. Comms are patchy, and there's still the risk of further rain. These areas are just being hammered over these last few days. So crews are still searching, but obviously concerns are growing with every passing hour.
1: And you've been speaking, I know, to family members of missing Australians in Kathmandu. What are they telling you?
0: I'm in touch, Sam, with the families of seven Australians who are still missing. As you can appreciate, with the news of the Aussie found over on the Tibet side, I've touched base with all of those families. Unfortunately, none of their loved ones are that Australian. So it's such a devastating time. There's hope, but there's also obviously the devastation of that not being their loved one. You know, I understand, you know, that these families are doing some of their own work using, you know, last known locations, coordinates from photos to try and pinpoint the exact location, the longitude and latitude of their loved ones so they can pass on this information to rescue crews. They are so desperate. They feel, you know, if these choppers, these people can just get into these areas, their loved ones might just be found. So it's an excruciating and agonizing wait for them, but they're hopeful that their relatives will be found.
1: And are there photos being circulated, Meghna, things like that? I mean, when unfortunately people who have died are found, how are they being identified, and how are the Australians who've travelled to Nepal to find family members and friends, how are they checking that sort of information?
0: There is DNA testing happening at hospitals. We also know that there are mass temporary graves being dug at this moment, you know, where those who are found, who can't be identified yet, you know, are being temporarily buried with a number located on them, a traceable number, so that when the families of loved ones give their DNA, they are able to be traced if indeed it does match one of these temporary burials. So you can appreciate how excruciating and how difficult that process must be. But this is sort of some of the things that are happening right now on the ground in Kathmandu.
1: Yeah, just a terrible situation. And Meghna, a lot of these Australians are on pilgrimages to Nepal. Can you explain for us why they go there and the significance of those visits?
0: That's right, Sam. The majority of the Australians that are missing were on what's referred to as the Kailash Mansarovar Yatra. Now, what this means is there's a mountain referred to as Mount Kailash on the Tibet side of the border. And this is home to, this is considered the sort of resting place of the Hindu god Shiva and the goddess Parvati. And it is considered that if you do this trek, if you do a circle around this mountain and you touch the rivers around it, that you will be purified. So, you know, this is an extremely sacred place, not just for Hindus, but also for Jains and for Buddhists, who all consider this to be that resting place of the god Shiv. So this is why the majority of these Australians, the majority of them Indian Australians, had gone over. It is something that, you know, these people hope to do once in their lives. A lot of these people had actually completed it when they were caught on the immigration side, when they were swept up in this disaster. So that's the significance.
1: Meghna Bali reporting for us from Kathmandu. And the ABC is supporting the Emergency Action Alliance member charities and their local partners based in Nepal. If you'd like to make a donation, head to emergencyaction.org.au. Your donation will help provide food, water, financial support, emergency shelter and other aid. to the indecent assault trial of former Sydney radio host Alan Jones now. And Ray Hadley, Jones' one-time rival broadcaster at radio station 2GB, has told the court today an alleged victim told him several years ago that Mr. Jones had touched him and kissed him. Alan Jones has pleaded not guilty to 20 counts of indecent assault and 2 counts of sexual touching involving 6 male complainants. Our reporter Jamie McKinnell has been in the courtroom today.
2: Ray Hadley was called as a witness this afternoon, and he's mostly been giving evidence about one particular complainant who the court has heard from as complainant C. He's known as he's been giving evidence. Now, he's one of those 6 complainants that you mentioned, and the court has heard that Mr. Hadley had a conversation with complainant C in around October 2019, where complainant C made disclosures to him about the allegations concerning Mr. Jones. Mr. Hadley recalled that disclosure involved something along the lines that Mr. Jones would allegedly put his hand on his genitals and kiss him. He said that the incidents, according to C in that conversation, took place in the work lift and while complainant C was driving. And Mr. Hadley recalled that complainant C said the alleged touching of the genitals happened on a regular basis in the car. He recalled as well asking complainant C if he was homosexual and whether he was consenting, and he said C's response to that was to break down and cry and say, "No, I hated it. I'm not homosexual." Mr. Hadley told the court that this conversation lasted about 30 to 40 minutes, and during it he said that complainant C at one point broke down sobbing and then composed himself and continued. Now, the court's also heard, Sam, that after that disclosure by complainant C, Mr. Hadley then spoke to author Peter Fitzsimons, who Mr. Hadley was previously aware had been researching a story about Alan Jones. And he said that he told the author, Mr. Fitzsimons, about these allegations from complainant C. And then he put complainant C on the phone, and anonymously complainant C relayed his allegations to Peter Fitzsimons as well. Mr. Hadley said that complainant C made him promise not to disclose his identity to anyone. He spoke to Mr. Fitzsimons anonymously, and Mr. Hadley said he agreed to that and he never revealed his identity to anyone afterwards.
1: Did Ray Hadley, though, Jamie, ever speak to police about the matter?
2: He did much later. So in 2024, he made a police statement. Now, that was after there was a story published in the Sydney Morning Herald the previous year. The court heard that complainant C contacted Mr. Hadley again and told him that he'd made the decision to take these allegations to investigative journalist Kate McClymont. He gave Mr. Hadley a heads up that there was going to be a story published. And then the court heard that Mr. Hadley made an on-air statement about that story when it was published, although he said those on-air comments were pre-recorded and checked by lawyers before they were broadcast.
1: And I understand the court has also heard of this rivalry between Ray Hadley and Alan Jones. How does that come into this case?
2: Well, it seems to be raised quite a bit so far from the defence side of things. So lawyers representing Alan Jones have been raising this. Earlier, we heard from a different witness who worked with Mr. Jones at 2GB, and he was giving a lot of evidence about the same year that this disclosure was made, in 2019, where he said Mr. Hadley had signed a secret contract to take over the breakfast slot of 2GB from Alan Jones. Now, for people outside of Sydney, Sam, this was a massive powerhouse show, the Alan Jones Breakfast Show. Some people regarded him at the time as more powerful than the Prime Minister because of his influence and the way he spoke about issues. And then there was responses from his breakfast show and his opinions that were aired on there. So the court has heard a lot about this apparent rivalry between Ray Hadley and Alan Jones. But we haven't quite got to Ray Hadley being asked about that yet. He's still being questioned by the prosecutor. So he's in his examination in chief at the moment. But it's likely to be raised again in the course somewhere of him giving evidence.
1: Jamie McKinnell reporting, and it's expected Ray Hadley will continue his evidence tomorrow morning. If you need help or you know someone who does, you can call the National Sexual Violence Counselling Line, 1-800-RESPECT. The number is 1-800-737-732. Financial counsellors are warning people thinking about refinancing their home loans to think twice before calling the bank. They say with property prices falling, borrowers may have less equity in their home than 6 months ago, triggering extra charges. Oliver Gordon has more.
3: National home values have fallen for the fifth straight month.

0: And with a cooling property market, demand for home loans is dropping off too.
1: Banks are beginning to worry a little about, you know, where's our profit coming from? We've got to sign people up to these loans.
0: Toowoomba mortgage broker Katie Norbury says she's seeing people seize the moment by asking their bank for a better deal.
1: Yeah, I've definitely seen people refinancing. I think that given that lending has slowed across a lot of lenders, so we're seeing less investment purchases, we're seeing a lot of competition amongst lenders and lenders bringing down their rates despite there not being an RBA cut recently.
0: Professor of Finance at the University of Newcastle, Marty Chia, says seeking refinancing is appropriate for some segments of the market right now.
2: If you are below 80% LVR, you are probably paying around low sixes or high fives. So if you aren't paying much higher than that, it means that it's probably a good idea to talk to your bank now to see whether they can reduce your rate.
0: But it's not for everyone. LVR, or loan-to-value ratio, measures the size of a borrower's loan against the value of their home. Professor Marty Chia says with prices falling significantly, some people's assets could have depreciated in value so much that their LVR has slipped above 80%, triggering extra charges from the banks.
2: So to give you an example, if you have a property priced as 1 million right now and your mortgage is 750,000, so it means that your LVR is 75%. But if this property price falls to, let's say, 900,000, which is a 10% fall, so your LVR actually increases to above 80%, making your refinancing more difficult because right now you might have to pay a higher interest rate because of the high LVR ratio, and you might also have to pay the lender's mortgage insurance because of that.
0: Property data firm Cotality's monthly National Home Value Index shows an 0.9% fall in August. Sydney continued to lead the pace, with home values down 1.4% in August to be 7.1% below peak levels recorded in February. The federal government has said it's committed to making it easier for first-home buyers to enter the market. But real estate economist Eleanor Cray says at the moment, price falls are most significant in more expensive parts of the market.
3: So house prices recording larger falls than unit prices, but also when we break down properties across the value spectrum, it's certainly the more expensive subsections of properties that are recording much larger price declines than the more affordable subsection.
0: The REA Group economist says it's not necessarily a buyer's market for those looking for their first home.
3: It is an interesting kind of dichotomy whereby you might expect that for those trying to enter the market, this could be a better time maybe to take advantage of maybe home prices being cheaper and in their preferred location to buy. But that's probably not the case, with mortgage interest rates having risen sharply this year, borrowing costs having risen, maximum borrowing capacities having reduced, and prices largely not actually falling in the very most cheapest end of the spectrum.
0: The country's median property value is now 3.6% below the record high in March. And statistics released today from the ABS show the total number of dwellings approved fell 3.6% in July.
4: Oliver Gordon. This is PM. I'm Samantha Donovan. You can hear all our programs live or later on ABC Listen. For the first time, gas from the Beetaloo Basin has begun flowing to homes and businesses in the Northern Territory. The Territory government and gas industry have long touted the vast shale gas basin 400 kilometres south of Darwin as a solution to Australia's East Coast gas shortage. But the community opposition to companies that use fracking as an extraction method is growing. Jane Barden reports.
5: From deep in the heart of cattle country in the Territory's Beetaloo Basin, today the first gas has started to flow through a pipeline to Darwin, more than 500 kilometres away. Todd Abbott is chief executive of Tamboran Resources, the company behind the project.
6: This is such a big day for the Northern Territory and for Australia, flowing first gas from the Shenandoah South site. What an accomplishment by all involved.
5: The gas from Tamboran's five-well test fracking pilot project has been bought by the NT government to backfill two-thirds of Darwin's gas-powered electricity system after its current supplier ran out unexpectedly. Tamboran Resources is one of just a few gas companies with a handful of test

0: Wells in the Beetaloo, along with Beetaloo Energy, Imperial Oil and Santos. Tamboran hopes that it can develop the remote and expensive deep shale gas resource into a major project. Todd Abbott again.
1: It's proving up resource to justify pipeline investment and to justify the gas sales and the LNG processing. It's impossible to put a very strict timeline on that, but I think we all have confidence in the sequence.
0: The gas industry has touted the basin as a solution to solving forecast East Coast gas shortages and a way to expand Australian exports.
1: I can tell you that a 200 TCF gas field is the largest non-associated gas field in the world outside of the Middle East or Russia. If the Beetaloo Basin is producing 5 to 6 BCF a day, which it can do for well over a century, that's enough gas to power every home in Sydney 20 times over.
0: The NT government hasn't yet approved full production in the Beetaloo, but it's allowing the companies to sell gas from test wells. Chief Minister Leah Fanocchiaro is hoping the gas can be used to power new AI data centres.
2: We recognise that this is about creating jobs and opportunities for our people, and so the recognition by the Prime Minister that the Territory is different and that data centres in the Territory can be powered by Beetaloo gas is a very important landmark opportunity.
0: The federal government had hoped to get a national agreement that AI data centres would be powered by renewable energy, but Federal Resources Minister Madeleine King made it clear today that the NT will be able to use its Beetaloo gas.
3: The Prime Minister has acknowledged that there are different energy uses, different energy sources in different states.
0: Grattan Institute economist Tony Wood says the viability of the Beetaloo is still in doubt, particularly as Australia and its gas customers push towards net zero emissions.
4: The big opportunity might very well be for exports, but most of those countries have also committed themselves to reducing emissions. So at some point, we're going to have to get off gas.
0: Both climate change concerns and the fracking process, in which companies pump liquid at high pressure down their wells to break up shale rocks deep below aquifers, is worrying many NT residents. Environment Centre NT Executive Director Bree Anns has helped organise hundreds of households to put up ban fracking posters on front gates around Darwin.
5: We're hearing really loud and clear that Territorians want to protect their water, want to protect the NT's incredible landscapes.
0: She's still hoping that public pressure could stop the Beetaloo moving to full production.
5: We are a long way from the gas industry's dream of up to 6,000 fracked wells across the Territory. We're looking to our leaders in Canberra, in Darwin, for leadership on this, to stand up and protect the Territory from the risks of fracking before it's too late.
6: Bree Anns is the Executive Director of the Environment Centre NT. Jane Barden reporting. Nearly 30 years since the Californian rap music star Tupac Shakur was gunned down in a drive-by shooting, a former leader of a rival gang has been found guilty of his murder. Dwayne Davis didn't pull the trigger in Las Vegas in September 1996, but a jury has decided he was the mastermind who orchestrated the killing of the young hip-hop artist. Angus Randall filed this report.
7: When I was young, me and my mama had beef, 17 years old, kicked out on the streets.
8: The gangster rapper with the soul of a poet, Tupac Shakur, burst onto the music scene in 1991 alongside a wave of young black rappers whose lyrics addressed racism, police abuse and gang violence. But just 5 years later, he was dead, killed in a drive-by shooting in Las Vegas at the age of just 25.
7: I see no changes. Wake up in the morning and I ask myself, it's like worth living.
8: Now, a rival gang leader has been found guilty of his murder.
9: The verdict reads as follows. We, the jury in the above-entitled case, find the defendant, Dwayne Keith Davis, as follows. Count one, murder with use of a deadly weapon. Guilty of first-degree murder with use of a deadly weapon, dated this 31st date of August 2026.
8: Dwayne Davis had been speaking about his involvement in Tupac's killing for years. In his memoir, Compton Street Legend, he wrote that he wanted to retaliate against Shakur after the rapper's entourage beat up Davis's nephew, Orlando Anderson, in a hotel lobby earlier that night. Anderson was a member of a rival gang in Compton, California. He died in an unrelated shootout 2 years later. Prosecutor Binu Palau says that beating was what sparked the drive-by shooting.
10: And Dwayne Davis, in the culture of gangs, could not let that stand. So what did he do? the acquired

0: got his group together, and went hunting.
1: It's not believed that Davis pulled the trigger, instead passing a gun to someone in the back seat of the white Cadillac. With all the testimony offered by Dwayne Davis over the years, the prosecutor found himself using the accused as his lead witness, urging the jury to take him at his word.
0: For nearly 18 years, Dwayne Davis has told the police, television, books, YouTube interviewers, anybody that will listen, he has told. He is responsible for the murder of Tupac Shakur.
1: This perhaps made things difficult for defense attorney Michael Sanft, who had to argue his own client was a liar and just trying to promote his book.
2: The evidence alone, just on this, would indicate to you that Mr. Davis is not telling you the truth or an alternative. He's not telling you a fact. He's telling you fiction as to how this all goes down.
1: He said there was little evidence outside of Dwayne Davis's own words that he was involved at all.
2: And what facts do you have to show that that man was even in Las Vegas on the night of the shooting of Tupac Shakur?
1: The killing of Tupac Shakur sparked a wave of violence between rival California gangs, the Bloods and the Crips, and there have been constant questions about how the police handled the high-profile case, at the time failing to investigate leads stemming from the earlier hotel lobby fight. For many, a conviction was becoming more and more unlikely. Derek Lee Stanton Jr., a.k.a. Young Mass, is a former member of the hip-hop group Digital Underground, which collaborated with Tupac early in his career.
3: Tupac, go ahead and rock this.
4: Now I clown around when I hang around with the underground.
5: When I sit back and really analyze it, Dwayne Davis convicted himself, y'all. You know what I mean? The only reason we're even here today is because Dwayne Davis felt the need to profit off of his crimes. And so we're thankful that he did that, because now we have the day of justice like we have it today.
1: In previous interviews, Dwayne Davis has named other Southside Crips gang members who were in the car with him when Tupac was shot. All of them are now dead. Davis faces a maximum sentence of life in prison without parole. The 63-year-old has indicated he'll appeal against the verdict.
6: Angus Randall with that report. Thanks for being with me for PM this evening. I'm Samantha Donovan. The podcast of the full program is available on ABC Listen. And that's where you'll find ABC News Daily with Sam Hawley each weekday morning too. The latest episode features Michelle Grattan, the chief political correspondent at The Conversation, on One Nation's big win in the Secret Harbour by-election in Perth last weekend. We'll be back at the same time tomorrow. Good night.
7: The former colleague

0: Gavin Coote with ABC News. Former Talkback host Ray Hadley says a complainant against Alan Jones told him he didn't want to go public with his allegations because he feared it would ruin him. Ethan Ricks reports.
1: A former colleague of Mr. Jones is accusing the veteran broadcaster of indecently assaulting him on 8 separate occasions in 2008. Mr. Hadley told the court the alleged victim broke down when he told him in 2019 that Mr. Jones touched and kissed him on a regular basis. Mr. Hadley said the complainant made him promise not to tell anyone because Mr. Jones was too powerful. Mr. Hadley said he told the alleged victim it was not his fault and offered him support. Mr. Jones has pleaded not guilty to all 22 counts.
0: New police body cam footage has surfaced showing an officer boasting about striking a protester during the anti-Herzog rally at Sydney Town Hall. Amy Greenbank has more.
2: A New South Wales police officer has been captured on his own body cam footage telling colleagues he punched a man in the head while he was down, with another officer laughing and responding they saw it. A New South Wales police spokesperson says it's aware of the video but is unable to comment as the Law Enforcement Conduct Commission is investigating police actions that night. The LEC received a record number of complaints about police conduct during the February rally and the watchdog is due to hold public hearings into the matter shortly.
0: Some economists say Australia's latest house price correction is significant but not unprecedented. Cotality data shows national home values fell 0.9% in August, the fifth consecutive monthly decline.

0: Falls now recorded across 93% of capital city suburbs. Sydney led the downturn, dropping 1.4%, while Melbourne and Canberra both fell 1.1%. Grattan Institute housing expert Matthew Bowes says Australia's experienced comparable corrections several times over the past decade.
1: I think we've certainly seen corrections of this kind of magnitude before, after the sort of 2017-18 period, following interest rate rises in 2022. So I don't think we should be surprised that when we see really tight credit market conditions, when we see the RBA increasing interest rates, we see falls in house prices.
0: Federal Labor MP Ed Husic says he has no recollection of a serious car crash he was involved in last month. The member for Chifley was travelling along Sydney's M7 on August 4 when his vehicle was caught up in a crash with a truck and another car. He returned to work last week after taking time out to recover. Mr. Husic says he's still trying to piece together what happened on the day of the incident.
2: I have no recollection. Like, I'm completely blanked of my memory from midday of the day in which the accident occurred through to when I regained consciousness in the emergency department.
0: Officials are investigating reports that a former Australian soldier has been killed while fighting in Ukraine. The soldier, known by the nickname Mozzie, had been serving as a combat medic in the Ukrainian International Legion. The Department of Foreign Affairs and Trade is making inquiries with local authorities but have not confirmed his death. Researchers say climate change will be one of the rare areas that is a point of unity at the annual Pacific Islands Forum in Palau this week. The meeting comes at a crucial moment in climate politics, with Pacific leaders increasingly worried that global momentum for decarbonisation is stalling just at the moment when it desperately needs to ramp up. Australian National University's Professor Graeme Smith says Palau's leader in particular has pushed this point.
3: Certainly President Strangowicz Jr. is very vocal in asking for the emitters, or the people who have caused the problem, to make greater efforts to address climate change.
0: In the AFL, Brisbane Lions co-captain Hugh McCluggage is poised to return for Saturday's qualifying final against the Sydney Swans at the SCG. The star midfielder has only played 13 games during an injury-riddled season. A recurring calf strain has sidelined him since mid-August. Fellow co-captain Harris Andrews says he'll be a welcome addition.
4: He's put in a power of work to get his body right and be ready to go. So, the coaches have obviously got a big decision to make about where he fits in. I imagine he probably gets a game. He's been an unbelievable footballer for us for a long period of time.
0: To the weather, looking tomorrow, it's going to be sunny with a top of 27 degrees, and sunny on Thursday, a top of 26. Right now, it's 22 degrees on the coast and 21 degrees in the west. The humidity is 32%. ABC News.
5: Farmers say they've been caught in the immigration debate crossfire, with public pressure on the government to reduce migration numbers causing collateral damage by creating a backpacker worker shortage.
6: Reducing the amount of temporary working visas, well, that's not reducing immigration. That's, you know, these people are designing to come here for a holiday, work a bit, make some money to fund their holiday around Australia. They're spending most of the money they make in Australia.
5: And New South Wales becomes the first jurisdiction in the country to classify motor neuron disease as a notifiable condition.
7: Our recent mortality paper shows that if you live in rural and regional Australia, you are 40% more likely to die from motor neuron disease. Now, this cannot be genetic.
5: I'm Sinead Mangan in Perth, and this is Australia Wide, coming to you from Whadjuk country. Fracking has always been a topic of contention in the Northern Territory. The controversial extraction technique is used by the resources industry to release oil or gas buried underground and is banned in many parts of the world. Today, 8 years after a moratorium on fracking gas was lifted in the Northern Territory, the tap was officially turned on at the massive but remote Beetaloo Basin gas development, hundreds of k's south of Darwin. The Northern Territory government claims the basin will generate billions of dollars for the state and create thousands of jobs. Government officials, gas company heads, native title holders and the Northern Land Council were in attendance for the moment the gas was turned on. So too was our reporter Matt Garrick, who spoke to me earlier.
8: Sinead, g'day, how are you? I'm actually standing out here in the middle of the Beetaloo Basin in Tamboran Resources, Stuart Plateau, compression facility area. We're here on a pretty momentous day. It's the day where the first gas is going to be turned on here at the Beetaloo Basin and basically sent up into the market, the Northern Territory energy market, and start to power homes and businesses. Now, this is the end of a very long period for the Northern Territory, or the start of a new chapter, depending on how you look at it. It's 8 years to the year since the fracking moratorium was lifted in the Northern Territory. And since then, you can see looking around this area, there's been full steam ahead with the development and what's been happening down here in the Beetaloo Basin. Now, to paint a bit of a picture for you, it's red dirt, it's blue sky, and then it is this quite, you know, small but obviously well-established facility where they're planning to start bringing that gas up into the Northern Territory system. It marks a big moment also in the sense that this has long been billed as a way to transform Australia's gas shortfalls.
5: Looking at the Northern Territory specifically, how significant is the development of the Beetaloo gas projects? Because there's a number of projects in that basin to the economy itself.
8: Well, if it goes as it's been billed, as it has been by the Northern Territory government and the gas companies down here, it could be transformative. The Northern Territory has struggled with a constant gas supply over recent years. Their main facility in Blacktip has went offline with a cyclone late last year and was already close to depletion. So Northern Territory has been taking emergency gas supply since then at confidential but expected to be pretty expensive costs. So the hope is, and essentially what leaders are saying, is that a steady supply from the Beetaloo Basin could mean cheaper energy for the Northern Territory.
5: Not everyone was keen on the development of the Beetaloo Basin. What sort of objections have there been?
8: Yes, Sinead, it's certainly been a controversial development as well. While some today are celebrating this milestone, others are reacting with concern about what it could mean for future. So the environmentalists have today opened a new anti-fracking campaign. They're putting signage around Darwin. You know, it comes at exactly the same time as the government itself is putting its own positive banners around the Beetaloo Basin in Darwin. So, you know, what we're seeing is this 10 years into a project which has long been kind of divided down these lines between, you know, what some fear is the wrong direction for the environment of the Northern Territory and what others say is a positive economic future for the Territory. And, you know, 10 years in, it's only seeming to be ramping up in terms of that rhetoric from either side. And today, of course, with the gas turning on, it's going to be a big day for this Beetaloo Basin project to move forward from here.
5: Matt Garrick, thanks very much for talking to Australia Wide. I realise you're very remote, so you're in and out in terms of coverage, but thanks a million for talking to us.
8: Thank you, Sinead, for putting up with the patchy coverage. Really appreciate it.
9: ABC Australia Wide.
5: From today, motor neuron disease has become a notifiable condition in New South Wales, meaning medical practitioners must report new cases to the state government. New South Wales is the first jurisdiction in the country to make the ruling, in the hope it'll pave the way for finding a treatment for the disease known as the Beast. Melinda Hayter has this story.
10: Tanya Magocci lives in the New South Wales city of Griffith, and for the past 15 years, she's been living with motor neuron disease. This part of southwestern New South Wales has a rate of MND estimated to be 5 to 7 times the national average. For her, the decision to make MND a notifiable disease is momentous.
9: Not just me, but for our scientists to understand where all these people are coming from, so they can understand the environmental factors.
10: Around 10% of MND is attributed to genetics. The other 90% is deemed sporadic, and researchers believe those cases could be linked to occupational or environmental factors. Professor Dominic Rowe is clinical lead at

0: The Motor Neurone Disease Research Centre at Macquarie University. He says in the past 37 years, MND across Australia has increased by 300%. Rural areas, like where Tanya Mogocci are from, are overrepresented.
1: Our recent mortality paper shows that if you live in rural and regional Australia, you are 40% more likely to die from motor neurone disease. Now, this cannot be genetic.
0: While Tanya Mogocci has a family history of MND, she believes her exposure to blue-green algae blooms as a child may have contributed to her diagnosis. Professor Rose says there is concern about how environmental factors can affect the manifestation of a genetic disease. He says many others living near algae-affected waters have also been diagnosed with MND.
1: There are also lots of other agents that are released into these water systems that may cause the algal bloom in the first place. So it is quite a complex thing.
0: Independent member for Murray, Helen Dalton, has been a driving force behind getting the New South Wales government to approve the notifiable disease classification. Her seat covers Griffith and many other areas where blue-green algae is prevalent. She hopes the classification leads to answers for both her constituents and the scientific community.
2: It's fantastic news for us, and I think that now we'll be able to track this terrible disease, and this is an opportunity to join some of the dots.
0: As part of the classification, a statewide registry will be set up collecting various information, including a patient's address and occupation. It's information Tanya Mogocci and many others living with MND are more than willing to share if it means finding better treatments and one day a cure.
3: That is a major point, a major forward step for us to find a cure. Not even a cure, a treatment. Let's find a treatment first before we find a cure, but even a treatment. That has gone up 100% since they've decided to make it a noticeable disease.
4: That's Tanya Mogocci ending that story there from Melinda Hayter, with additional reporting from Nicola Saccato. Fruit growers and grain producers in WA are worried they won't be able to hire essential seasonal workers as the federal government slows working holiday visa approvals. Home Affairs Minister Tony Burke last month confirmed the government had paused the intake of working holiday visa applications, but didn't explain why. Food producers believe they've been caught in the immigration debate crossfire, with public pressure on the government to reduce migration numbers causing collateral damage by creating a backpacker worker shortage. Mark Bennett has this story.
5: It's raining at Len Handeside's 4-hectare strawberry farm to the west of Mount Barker at Forest Hill, 335 kilometres southeast of Perth.
6: They look like they're healthy enough and doing quite well.
5: Right now, the first flowers are beginning to emerge on the stands that run under the fabric tunnels.
6: One would hope that there's a pretty good reason to be positive about their coming season, but, you know, one never knows.
5: For the past 20 years, he's employed backpackers on working holiday visas to help harvest the strawberries from 250,000 plants.
6: For the staff to undertake the work for the season, we have a number of local people, and, you know, if I could have all local people, I would have them, but they're not available these days. So we employ, over the years, various different systems. We've had a lot of backpackers here, working holiday visa people. About the last 10 years, we've done various amounts of the palm scheme, and currently the bulk of the work here happens with palm workers. People that come out of the islands, they come here for an extended period of time. So these guys come for the whole season, 9 months, and head off home for 3 months. Where you have a peak of a season come through, you've got more fruit than you thought, you can employ a group of backpackers, and that's widely used in the industry in West Australia.
5: In a few weeks, his growing tunnels should be full of fruit pickers. But an unexpected announcement by the Home Affairs Minister, Tony Burke, on the issuing of working holiday visas has him worried.
7: The processing of working holiday visas at the moment, they are still being processed, but they are being processed more slowly.
6: There's no real reason that we can see for that. It doesn't impact on housing. They'll either stay in a backpacker hostel somewhere or have their own vehicle that they can accommodate themselves in and accommodate themselves pretty well, actually. most of the time, so it has a very minimal impact on housing. So they provide a service, a good, reliable service for those short-term crops. So I'm thinking of all those crops that might last for a month or 6 weeks and the job's done. Mine goes for much longer, but they come and help for that surge period in the middle of summer. So I can't see a reason, a reliable reason, why that would be an issue for anybody.
5: The pause on visas reminding him of the COVID era when fruit could not be picked.
6: There was quite a bit of disruption. There was something like 25,000 people short for a period of time there. And there were, you know, hundreds of thousands of millions of dollars worth of crop that went on the ground as a result. So that's the potential of what happens.
8: We haven't seen the effects yet, but if they continue on with it, yeah, well, it will have a huge effect because we are relying on them for a lot of casual workers.
5: In WA's Grain Belt, Scott Crosby is one of many farmers worried about the visa pause with harvest looming.
8: You know, reducing the amount of temporary working visas, well, that's not reducing immigration. That's, you know, these people are designing to come here for a holiday, work a bit, make some money to fund their holiday around Australia. They're spending most of the money they make in Australia.
5: He's concerned the aim to reduce overall immigration numbers is off target.
8: And I think that maybe the government's taken the easy hit to say, well, we're going to please the people, we're going to reduce this, and they haven't thought about what's the flow-on effect from reducing that. I think that's the biggest thing. It's not going to help the housing crisis because they're not targeting the people that are coming, that are buying the houses. They're targeting temporary ones that aren't, they're not buying houses. They're here just for a short time frame. That's their visa.
5: The pressure to find a solution is growing.
6: And I think, quite frankly, that the minister and his advisers would be well advised to make sure that the decisions that they're making is based on the evidence, because right now I can't see that evidence base in the decision that's being handed down. So we're just asking for some common sense approach into this discussion so that good decisions can be made that benefits all Australians.
4: Forest Hill strawberry grower Len Handaside ending that story from Mark Bennett.
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4: Central Queensland is the heart of the state's mining and energy sector, but some electrical businesses say they've been left with nowhere to train their apprentices. The closure of a major electrician school has put almost 80 apprentices in limbo, and 4 months on, there's still no clear path forward. Jacob Gamble has a story from Rockhampton.
9: So what's your concerns with the current training right now in CQ?
10: It's non-existent in my eyes.
11: Rockhampton electrician Wayne Harris is not optimistic about the state of vocational education in central Queensland. Mr. Harris's apprentices were completing their electrotechnology qualification with not-for-profit training organisation Electro Group, until a letter arrived in April informing him that Electro Group would be closing its doors in Rockhampton. 4 months on, there's still no clear path forward.
10: The Forsys have had to go to Brisbane. There's no other option to finish their training.
9: Yeah.
10: At their cost. They've got to go away and find somewhere to stay to do their training. And the government's offered a little bit of incentive money, but it's nowhere near enough.
11: The main provider of the Certificate 3 in electrotechnology in the region is Rockhampton's TAFE, now amalgamated with CQ University. Mr. Harris was told university enrolments were full for this year's intake.
10: We can't get the first years now into their studies, and because they can't accept them at this point in time.
11: Mr. Harris's administrative assistant, Brooke Bolt, says that's been bad for business.
12: But it's currently looking like no one will go to college until 2027 for us. Again, that's like a loss for us for a business, because we're going to be losing them for a lot more time, because they're going to basically be trying to do the first year and the second year all in the same year.
11: Electro Group was established through a joint union and industry effort and had run electrical training in Rockhampton for over 10 years, receiving government subsidies. In a letter seen by the ABC, Electro Group advised employees in April that it would no longer be

0: and we will look for all of those opportunities to provide as many pathways into the industry as we possibly can.
1: Former educators and small businesses have told the ABC there is a strong appetite for an industry-run alternative to CQ University. Jamie Wynn taught at both Electro Group and CQ University and says employers were attracted to the shorter training blocks and greater flexibility offered by Electro Group.
2: It was just easier because you were only focusing on electricians there too. You weren't focusing on all these other trades. Electro Group was more tailored for like just get in there, teach them what you got to teach them. I thought it was the way they did it was great, you know, and I can see why employers were happy with it.
1: Some industry figures within the vocational education sector have warned that the government's push towards fee-free TAFE is leaving private providers short on cash. The federal government introduced the initiative in 2023, waiving TAFE fees for students in select courses of national priority. Angela Connell-Richards is the CEO of a vocational education consulting firm, working with over 500 training organisations over a three-decade career. She says times are tough for private registered training organisations known as RTOs.
3: I was seeing RTOs shut down or they were laying off staff. What I foresee is there will be more RTOs that will be making the decision on whether they should continue their registration or not.
1: Ms. Connell-Richards says the government could achieve better outcomes for taxpayers by allocating funding based on course outcomes rather than prioritising TAFE.
3: The small RTOs can't compete because they don't have the government funding. Students do not want to pay for a course if they can get it for free.
1: In a statement, CQ University recognised the uncertainty experienced by apprentices impacted by Electro Group's closure and said it was working with the government to ensure training for the state's future electrical workforce. For Wayne Harris's Rockhampton electrician business, the apprentices remain in limbo. Ms. Bolt says the business has received limited information on when their training can resume.
4: No one will give us answers on what's happening and what that looks like for them.
1: The state government is investing in a $60 million TAFE Centre of Excellence in Rockhampton, which is expected to boost enrolment capacity in electrotechnology by the end of 2028. But for Mr. Harris and his electrical apprentices, a solution is needed much sooner.
5: We do need another RTO business here. Just needs a good hard look at the whole situation and get an outcome for Central Queensland.
6: Rockhampton electrician Wayne Harris ending that story there from Jacob Gamble. Celebrity chefs and cooking shows have helped introduce native ingredients to people who've never heard of bush foods like Davidson plum, lemon myrtle or wattle seed. So it's no wonder that people like Samantha Martin, known as the Bush Tucker Woman, is working to make bush foods more mainstream. She is part of a Bush Tucker revolution in far north Queensland, growing bush foods to provide an income for local families and communities. Amanda Cranston decided to take a look and taste it firsthand.
7: On this walk, I've noticed there's different trees that are growing quite wild, and then also some trees that have been purposely planted. What I discovered was this little wild sandpaper fig tree.

0: peach berries, there's tamarind, a young tamarind tree, there's cocky apple tree. Across from us is a cluster fig tree. So right here, we are in like a bush supermarket. Bush tucker should be enjoyed naturally without adding extra sugars and cooking it. We're getting so experimental with bush foods and native stuff. So a lot of people are drying a lot of plums out and making powders out of it, turning it into jams. Also teas.
1: You make a lot with the leaves as well. And lemon myrtle is one that you do so many different recipes with. I can smell it right now as you're boiling it on the stove at the moment to make tea. But you also make a really lovely cordial with it.
0: Yeah, I do. So I like to mix up my cordials and my teas. So lemon myrtle, I call it the queen of the herbs because it can be, it's so versatile. It's not just used for cooking, but it can be used for medicinal reasons as well, beauty care.

0: A lot of people putting it in soaps and creams because it has the high concentrations of vitamins and minerals in the lemon myrtle leaf, and it actually is quite oily, so that's why people like it. Now with the tea that you are smelling, I do have some bell cherries. So it's a tea you can drink hot, or you can cool it down, add some ice and drink it as an iced tea. And then you can put soda water with it and turn it into a cordial. So they're so versatile.
1: I am loving the smell of that lemon myrtle.
2: It's so good, isn't it?
0: So I thought I'd make us a nice wild-caught barramundi with lemon myrtle and wattle seed rub. Maybe some garlic butter as well with some lemon myrtle dust in that as well. And then we're going to finish that off with some finger limes I collected from the Bush Tucker Cultural Gardens. Some lemon aspen. I thought I'd just go all citrus out today.
1: So when did you first find that you loved cooking? How did it start for you?
0: A lot of our food came from out in the bush. We learnt a lot of what was in season that we had to forage and then create into something. So it was always guana on the hot coals, or barramundi or brim from out of the rivers and creeks and billabongs. But then I'd watch my mum when she gets some nice fresh beef. She would turn it into corned beef, a roast. Cook it fresh on the fire, on the hot coals, like a dirty steak. Big stews and big curries, but she was a very basic bush cook. I'm about trying to introduce bush tucker into people's kitchen and make people feel okay to use it and brave enough to use it. I mean, I'd love people to think, rather than using rosemary and thyme, let's use some lemon myrtle, let's use some wattle seeds. Rather than using lemons and limes, we have finger limes, we have lemon aspen. They pack a punch with beautiful citrus flavours. Don't be afraid to use even like the game meats, the kangaroos and the crocodile. So I got some nice whole wattle seeds. So I almost like coffee, just a bit more blander than coffee. But a lot of people like using ice cream and also...
1: Really? What would you use it with ice cream?
0: You just dust it on ice cream and it just gives this beautiful, earthy, almost coffee chocolate mocha kind of flavour.
3: Samantha Martin, known as the Bush Tucker Woman, ending that story there from Amanda Cranston in far north Queensland. And that is Australia-wide for today. I'm Sinead Mangan. It's been lovely to have your company. Cheerio.

0: Gavin Coote with ABC News. Rescue teams with search dogs are combing through mud, rocks and debris in Nepal and Tibet, looking for thousands of people still missing after catastrophic flooding. The death toll stands at over 1,000. The scale of last week's disaster was hampering rescue efforts in both regions, with landslides, destroyed roads and widespread damage cutting off remote areas. Dr. Rudra Marasini from Nepal's National Trauma Centre says the high number of deaths in the floods means they're mainly treating minor injuries.
1: Very few cases are very serious, but most of the cases are minor injuries and fractures. Minor injuries have been treated in the district hospitals, and other cases, those which cannot be treated in the district hospitals, has been rescued by the heli or ambulance to the National Trauma Centre.
0: Labor MP Ed Husic says he feels very lucky to have walked away from a serious car crash in Sydney as he returns from several weeks out of the public eye. The member for Chifley was travelling on the M7 motorway early last month when his vehicle was involved in a crash with a car and a truck. Mr. Husic was taken to hospital for assessment and treatment and was discharged the next day with minor abrasions, fractures and a concussion. He says he has no recollection of the incident and he's trying to piece together what happened on the day of the crash.
2: The thing that I'm really grateful for, I am very, very lucky. And, I'm very fortunate that I've been able to walk away from that. I'm fortunate I've been able to recover as quickly as I can. And I put that down to just the tremendous public health network we have in our state.
0: Newly emerged New South Wales police body-worn camera footage appears to show officers joking about punching a protester during the anti-Herzog rally at Sydney Town Hall. Amy Granbank has the details.
3: In the footage, an officer can be heard saying he pumped the man and punched him in the head while he was down, prompting laughter from his colleague who responds, "I saw that." New South Wales Police says it's aware of the video but can't comment as the independent police watchdog is currently investigating police conduct during the town hall protest. The Law Enforcement Conduct Commission received a record number of complaints.

0: complaints after the February rally and is preparing to hold public hearings into the matter in the coming months.
1: The state's corruption watchdog has been told a fugitive property developer will not give evidence this week as scheduled. Pablo Vinales reports.
2: Jean Nassif was expected to give evidence before the ICAC via video link on Friday. He's a key person of interest in the inquiry, which is looking into the property developer's relationship with Liberal Party operatives and potential breaches of New South Wales electoral laws. This afternoon, Council Assisting Peggy Dwyer SC said Mr Nassif provided a medical certificate and will instead appear at a later date. In December 2022, he fled to Lebanon and then his company Toplace collapsed, owing creditors more than $1 billion.
1: Iran says it will immediately reciprocate if the United States returns to its commitments under an interim deal signed in June aimed at ending the war. Iranian President Masoud Pezeshkian made the comments at the Shanghai Cooperation Organization Summit in Bishkek. It comes a day after the first exchange of direct attacks between the US and Iran since late July. The interim deal quickly unraveled amid disagreements over its implementation. Experts say public attitudes may be shifting towards greater sympathy for people struggling with housing affordability. It comes as national home values fall for a fifth consecutive month. Data from property firm Cotality shows prices dropped 0.9% in August, with declines affecting most capital city suburbs. Grattan Institute housing expert Matthew Bowes says this greater sympathy for buyers is, however, in tension with homeowners seeing their asset values fall.
3: I think the complexity is about how the public feels about it. I think there is a real feeling that housing affordability has become a challenge, but perhaps still a concern that house prices falling is not a way of achieving that. And I think that's the tension that's at the core of this debate.
1: The state government says the Southwest Metro extension is on track to open this year, with a date to be announced later this month. The upgrade of the rail line between Sydenham and Bankstown began almost 2 years ago in September 2024. The project is now entering late-stage testing, having completed a five-week trial that involved more than 130 scenarios. Looking at the weather, it'll be fine tomorrow with a top of 27 degrees, sunny on Thursday, a top of 26. And right now in Sydney, it's 22 degrees on the coast and 19 in the west. ABC News.
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6: Hello and a very good evening to you this Tuesday, the 1st of September. A pinch and a punch for the first day of the month. Here we are. It's almost Christmas. People always say that, don't they? Coming up tonight, it is Barry Gibb's 80th birthday. The last remaining Bee Gee. And with a music catalogue that is so expansive, it just asks to do a music special. So we will tonight at 9 o'clock. The music of Barry Gibb is what we're calling it. Music that he wrote for the Bee Gees, but also music that he wrote for so many other big stars like this one.

Of course, that's Diana Ross, Chain Reaction. But the songwriter was Barry Gibb, our own Barry Gibb. We do claim him as Australian, don't we? He grew up here. I know he might have been born in Britain, but he grew up in Australia. And I know this because he grew up at Crib Island, where my own father grew up in Brisbane. Now, on the text line, thank you, Lockie, in Riyadh, who says, in Saudi Arabia, he's listening, he says, the same boat that brought the Bee Gees out, well, the Bee Gees' parents, the same boat was also carrying Red Simons. It also had Red Simons and Kylie Minogue's parents. Wow. It was 1958, the boat from the UK to Australia, with a little Barry Gibb.

0: and the parents of Red Simons and Kylie Minogue. So there you go, all great Australians. That's coming up. Before we get into the quiz, tomorrow in Sydney, 27 is the top, a mostly sunny day ahead. Canberra going for 21, a shower or two expected. Newcastle 27, winds easing and a partly cloudy day. Wollongong mostly sunny at 25. Junee 21 tomorrow, a shower or two expected. Bourke mostly sunny at 30. Orange 18, partly cloudy. And Nyngan 27 tomorrow. A partly cloudy day. Gee, it's warm, isn't it? It is warming up. Time now for the quiz. 1-300-222-702. First caller wins a book just for being first. It might be your night to win the fridge magnet. The question I'm asking you as an icebreaker is, reverse mentoring is now a thing where business leaders are learning from their younger colleagues. Interesting, isn't it? The Reserve Bank Governor, Michelle Bullock, is being reverse mentored on how to use AI from much younger colleagues inside the Reserve Bank. So my question to you is, if you could be reverse mentored, what would you like to learn from a younger person? I have said I would like to learn how to be a great electronic techo DJ. That would be fun. And I think only a young person could kind of teach me that. But what is it for you? Would you like to learn how to make a really cool meme? Would you like to learn how to make a TikTok dance? Or perhaps there's something else that you'd like to learn from a younger person. What is it? Let me know. 1-300-222-702. Let's play.
1: To play the quiz, call now. 1-300-222-702.
0: Of course, the fridge magnet and the book from our ABC Book Library and the chance to play DJ here on the evening quiz is all up for grabs if you're with me right through the hour of tonight's quiz. Our first caller is Sam in Summer Hill. G'day, Sam.
2: Hi, how are you?
0: What would you like to learn from a younger person?
2: How to use and write Excel spreadsheet formulae and stuff like that.
0: Oh, it's the formula you need to know.
2: Yeah, well, my manager is...

0: well, he's probably 15, 20 years younger than me. And the stuff he can do, I just sit there and I'm agog. And I'm just sort of slightly envious to a degree as well.
1: How much younger is he?
0: 30. I'm 64. So he's in the mid to late 30s, I think.
1: Oh, okay. All right. How to write the Excel, the coding, really, isn't it?
0: The formula.
1: The formula.
0: Yeah, because it's a big worksheet. But some of the stuff that he does, and it makes our life so much easier because of the programs that he's written, because it's all templates and things. But you just fill in the numbers and it works the answer out for you depending upon the criteria that you give it.
1: Well, I can't give you that knowledge, Sam, but I can give you a book from our ABC Book Library.
0: Oh, sweet.
1: If we had one about how to write our Excel formula, that'd be perfect, wouldn't it?
0: Yeah, it would, wouldn't it?
1: Let's get into the first quiz question of the night. Which NRL player has been awarded the Brad Fittler medal winner for the second time in news today? Which NRL player of this season has been awarded the Brad Fittler medal winner for the second time? It really is. This means he's the best player of the State of Origin series.
0: As much as I do enjoy rugby league, and I've been so concentrated on my Excel spreadsheet that I've not even had the chance to listen to a full set of news today. So I would, I'm only speculating. Sam Walker.
1: Is it Sam Walker? Now, I've got a note here from a younger person, Natasha Hotman, evening's producer. She says, you know what, Sam? You can ask AI, Copilot, to write the Excel formulas for you.
0: Well, funny you should say that. Because my manager, we're not allowed to use that particular brand. Our company uses a different brand. But, yes, I heard him say, I just wrote the question and it came up with the answer. So, there you go.
1: There you go. So maybe your prayers are answered.
0: No, because we spent about 20 minutes trying to work out how to ask AI a question in such a way that it gave us the answer we wanted, only for it to tell us it didn't have the capacity to read the amount of information we were giving it. It was too large.
1: AI's not what it's cracked up to be.
0: Maybe not what they've sold us, no.
1: Thank you, Sam. Stay on the line, we'll get your details and we'll send you out a book. 1-300-222-702. Bailey, I think you're driving on the M1, is that right, Bailey?
2: Hello, yes, I am.
1: Hello, well, welcome.
2: Hello, thank you.
1: Bailey, if you could be reverse mentored, what would you like to learn from a younger person?
2: I would like to know how to do TikTok, the TikTok app.
1: How to use the TikTok app or how to do the TikTok dance?
2: Yes, my grandson he's always on TikTok app.
1: Okay.
2: I want to know how to learn how to do it.
1: But do you want to learn how to use the app or do you like the TikTok dancing that they do?
2: Yes, how to do the scroll on the TikTok app.
1: Oh, okay. You just want to scroll on it?
2: Yes.
1: Okay. Well, I think that one could be arranged. The news question at hand is, which NRL player has been awarded the Brad Fittler medal winner for the second time?
2: Nathan Cleary.
1: It is Nathan Cleary. Well done. Well done. Here's a multiple choice.
3: Multiple choice.
1: SBS has won the rights to broadcast the 2030 FIFA Men's World Cup in Australia. The public broadcaster, SBS, has been showing the World Cup since what year? 1962, 1974, or 1986?
2: 1974.
1: Sorry, Bailey.
2: Okay.
1: Get on the TikToks.
2: I will. Thank you very much.
1: 1-300-222-702. I'd like to learn how to do the TikTok dances, actually. I wouldn't mind that. Tony in Penshurst. Hello, Tony.
4: Hello, Renee.
1: If yes. we

0: could offer you reverse mentoring, Tony. What would you like to learn from a younger colleague?
1: How to use AI properly. I use it very simply, but not programming or doing all those fantastic recipes I hear about using AI. I don't know.
0: Would you like me to give you Michelle Bullock's number and you can go to the reverse mentoring with her? She's doing that too.
1: Oh well, I have to convince her to reduce the interest rates first and quid pro quo. Yes, I'd love to.
0: Well, I can't actually. Can't do that.
1: No, I don't think so.
0: I'm not sure she would appreciate us handing out her her personal number, even if we had it. So it's not 1974.
2: Multiple choice.
0: SBS has been broadcasting the FIFA World Cup across Australia since 1962 or 1986?
1: I think it's 1986, Renee.
0: You are correct. Well done. Dolly Parton. Her private family funeral was held today. In what city?
1: Was she born in Tennessee? I'll go Tennessee.
0: Is the answer Tennessee? Is that where?
1: No.
0: Is that the city that she's been laid to rest?
1: Yeah. Not the city.
0: No. It's the state, isn't it? Do you want to try again? What city of Tennessee?
1: Oh, where was she born? I forgot. I listened to it, but I've forgotten now. I'll go Tallahassee. How's that?
0: Tallahassee?
1: No.
0: Not Tallahassee.
1: Thanks, Renee.
0: Good on you, Tony. 1-300-222-702. What would you like to learn from a younger person? What could they teach you? 1-300-222-702. Tomo in Pottsville Beach. Hello, Tomo.
3: How you going, Renee?
0: I'm very well. What do you reckon you could learn from a younger person?
3: I've just been thinking about that just a minute ago when you asked the same questions as the previous caller. But I'd like to know where their thoughts are, where this world is going, because the world at the moment is just bollocks. It's just, not happening.
0: It's not happening.
3: No, the world is crazy. What is going on is just completely crazy.
0: Mm.
3: You know, people should be getting along with each other. You got, Russia, Ukraine, you got, United States, Iran, Israel, I don't know where to start.
0: Mm. So do you think maybe younger people have got a take on where things are going?
3: Well, I wouldn't like to be 5 years old now growing up, because you don't know what's going to happen. You know, when you're 5 years old, you don't know what's going to happen anyway, but it's not looking real good.
0: I do think younger people have got a pretty positive outlook. They have this kind of really quite refreshing kind of you only live once attitude. Just spend up. Just enjoy yourself. Don't worry about it. Who knows what's happening tomorrow?
3: Yeah, well, that's very considerate. But, I'm going on 65 and, I don't like the look of it.
0: Kate wants to learn anything Kardashian. She'd like some reverse mentoring in anything Kardashian. Would you like that, Tomo?
3: What's Kardashian?
0: Well, then the mentoring session might be longer than you think.
3: You know I'm a dinosaur, so here you go.
0: Very good. Where was Dolly Parton? Where do you think she was laid to rest today? It was a private family funeral in which city of Tennessee?
3: Was in her own bunker. I know that.
0: Mm.
3: And it would have been a big bunker.
0: It was a big bunker of Tennessee. What would be the big bunker of Tennessee?
3: I don't know. You'll have to pass it on. But I really appreciate your call.
0: Did I call you?
3: Oh, maybe.
0: Don't stop calling, Tomo. It's always lovely to chat to you. Take care.
3: You too, mate.
0: Yeah. Cheers. Tomorrow is another day. Anything could

0: happen. 1-300-222-702. Mark in Greenwich. Hello, Mark.
1: G'day, Renee.
0: What are you going to learn from a younger person in your reverse mentoring session?
1: Whatever they learnt in computer class in school that I missed out on, I'll take it.
0: Yes. I mean, we didn't really have computer class, did we?
1: I did. I learned how to type on a keyboard in school, but that was, but you know, I'm sure they've updated it since then with AI and coding and maybe even, I'll take Kardashians as well. That was a good answer.
0: Jenny wants to learn the lingo that the younger generation used to communicate. She likes the text messaging lingo.
1: Yeah, like I like what you said, you only live once. YOLO.
0: YOLO.
1: I live by that.
0: Yeah, good. Would you like to be a boss person? Like, you know that boss attitude they've got? Be a boss lady.
1: I'd love to be a boss lady.
0: I love their attitude. You know, like you get a job, your first job, and you want to be the boss.
1: Yeah, I think that's good.
0: It's great.
1: That's better than having a negative, you know, view on everything. Like if the youth are confident, that's awesome.
0: It is awesome. More of that. Yeah. So, Dolly Parton has been laid to rest today. It was a private family funeral in which city of Tennessee?
1: I love Dolly. Was it in Nashville?
0: It was in Nashville. Everyone loves Dolly, don't they? Yeah. Everyone loves Dolly. She never changed. She was always Dolly. She always looked like Dolly. She always sounded like Dolly. There was no reinvention.
1: Lovely. Yeah, and non-political and just heartwarming and kind to everyone and spent a lot of her own money on teaching American kids how to read. Awesome.
0: She was awesome. Here's a song, looking for the name of this one and the artist.
1: Is it the Bee Gees, Stayin' Alive?
0: It is.

0: your falsetto is almost as good. Does anyone have a falsetto like Barry Gibb?
1: Who?
0: Barry Gibb from the Bee Gees.
1: Oh, does anyone still do that? Well, I'm inspired by Mariah Carey, but I don't have her vocal range either.
0: No, she does have quite a vocal range. But that falsetto that Barry Gibb can do, I don't think I've heard any other sort of male artist do that. Have you?
1: Not these days as much, no.
0: Here's a news question. The US Open, which is on now, lost which player in the first round? For the first time in 20 years, this player was kicked out first round of the US Open. Who might that be?
1: Was he kicked out because of how he played or because he was caught doing something naughty?
0: I think he was kicked out because of how he played.
1: I don't really know tennis, but I'm going to say this name. Is it something Novak?
0: Yes.
1: Would that be it?
0: That would be it.
1: Do I get the point?
0: What's his full name? Novak.
1: Novak. Novak.
0: His nickname is the Joker.
1: Novak Djokovic.
0: That'll do. Novak Djokovic.
1: Yeah,
0: so close. close, Mark.
1: Thank you.
0: 2018, which group became the first Korean act to top the US Billboard charts? 2018, which group became the first Korean act? You'd be into your Korean pop, wouldn't you? Your K-pop?
1: No. they're the ones that are always fainting on stage because they're overworked. What are they called? I think it's something like, it's got the word life in it or something. I don't know.
0: You don't know.
1: Something like Love Life.
0: Love Life?
1: Like that.
0: It is not Love Life. I couldn't help you over the line that time, Mark.
1: That's right. Thank you so much.
0: Always love it, chat. Thank you. 1-300-222-702. Mitch in Cronulla. Hello, Mitch.
2: Hello, Renee. Happy Tuesday.
0: Happy Tuesday. It's the 1st of September. That's exciting, isn't it?
2: It is. It is. Spring has sprung. It's my anniversary today.
0: Is it? Well, happy anniversary.
2: Thank
0: so
2: you.
0: Happy Great birthday to Barry Gibb and happy anniversary to you, Mitch.
2: Yes, thank you. Two of the great falsettos of our generation. Yeah, me and Barry.
0: Mitch, reverse mentoring has become a thing where you learn from a younger colleague. What would you like to learn from a younger colleague?
2: Well, it's tough. I mean, I've just turned 30, so I'm a bit insulted that I'm now no longer classed as the younger colleague.
0: you're the geriatric colleague at 30?
2: Apparently so. I have an intern working with me at the moment at my studio, and I love her a keen sense of imagination, and I wish I can take some of that on board.
0: Oh, okay. So she thinks big, outside
2: she
0: the box.
2: Big. Yes, she's got great ideas. And she's not sort of burdened by years of full-time work. The future still seems bright. So, I love her sense of creativity.
0: I like that. Yeah. So all the ideas she has, they're all new ideas.
2: Yes, they are. They are new ideas. But see, I'm in the car with my partner who is 24, so I do wonder what would you say for you is...
3: My God, I could learn so much from someone younger than me. Are you kidding?
2: But what would you learn from someone younger than 24?
3: I work with kids, so you learn things every day, honestly.
2: You do.
0: Oh, look, yes, no, kids. Learned. Kids can teach you a lot.
3: Kids, for sure.
0: Kids can teach you how to fail. Kids can teach you how 100%. To just, like, you know, just press any button.
3: Oh, yeah. And, you know, mistakes turn into magic. So that's my philosophy for today.
0: Indeed. Thank God for failure. So... In 2018, which group became the first Korean act to top the US Billboard charts?
2: Renee, this was a big moment. This was, of course, K-pop supergroup BTS.
0: How did I know that you would know that? Well done. The opening...
4: Multiple choice.
0: ...of the Sydney General Post Office. The Sydney General Post Office was on this day, but what was the year? Was it 1874, 1884, or 1894? The Sydney General Post Office.
2: Look, that's going to be, do you know, I'm. Let's just lock in A for good luck. I have no idea.
0: A, you're going to lock in 1874.
2: Yes.
0: You're right. Oh! The Sydney General Post Office ran from George Street. It was the home of Isaac Nichols, a former convict. Then the GPO was built, and it's still the same building today. So there you go.
2: There you go.
0: Look
2: there
0: at that.
2: You go.
0: There you go. Now, I'm hoping you can name this rapper from this sound clue.

0: In news today, he was found guilty after 30 years after his death. Who might that be? His killer was found guilty today.
1: It's Tupac.
0: It is Tupac. Well done.
1: What? Yes, I saw that. Isn't that crazy? I thought I was in a time warp that he was found guilty today after all these years.
0: After all these years, 30
1: guilty
0: years.
1: Of what? Murder. They found the murderer of Tupac. Oh, my God. Wild.
0: That is wild. Well done. Moving on. What is the first belt in karate? What colour is the first belt?
1: A white belt.
0: Yes, it is a white belt. When measuring sound, what does dB stand for?
1: As an audio professional myself, I work with this on a day-to-day basis. That is the decibel.
0: The decibel. Look at you go. Which famous female poet was married to Ted Hughes?
1: Ted Hughes. I don't know. I know Ted Bundy.
0: You're stuck in the murderers.
1: Yeah.

0: Did you know this?
1: Yeah.
0: Really?
1: Author of The Bell Jar.
0: Yeah.
1: Sylvia Plath.
0: Oh, I don't know that.
1: Is he correct?
2: He is correct.
1: Yes! Oh.
2: And he is correct.
1: That's her only work of prose as well. It's such a good book too.
0: Wow. Really good. There you go. What a power couple on our anniversary, Renee. This is proving that we're right together where we're meant to be. 3 years today. He knows poetry, I know rappers. What a love.
1: Well, one and the same, arguably.
0: I don't know about that.
1: Yes. Poets and rappers.
0: Well, yes, you're right.
2: Now, I don't want to create an argument here. Not on your anniversary.
0: No, we're on our way to get frozen yogurt for our anniversary, so it's all good.
1: Yeah,
0: nothing yogurt can't fix.
2: You're going to Yochi, aren't you?
0: Yeah, you know it so well.
2: Well, we were talking about trends, and Tash brought us what's trending, and she said Yochi has now gone global. It's now in London and Singapore.
0: Wow.
2: And it's a place to be, according to Evening's producer, Tash. She's right on the money.
0: It really is.
1: 100%.
0: What a brilliant producer Tash is.
2: Mm.
0: Always produces well. And it's funny because it's a Janine Ellis creation, which is, Janine from Boost Juice, and her son runs that company. That's sort of his domain. Isn't that interesting?
2: It is interesting. Mitch, moving on. Here's a news question.
0: Okay.
2: Lionel Messi has announced his international retirement from football. How old is Lionel Messi?
0: Oh God, I'm gonna say in his 30s. This is tough. 38.
2: 38. Is he 38?
0: Oh,
2: Mitch, you did well though. You almost got a sausage roll.
0: Was that one off?
2: Mm. Just one off.
0: That's right.
2: But you know what? You're having Yochi, so you don't need a sausage roll.
0: Oh, exactly right. It's a sweet night. And I was on a sausage roll last week.
2: You were.
0: You were.
2: Congratulations to both of you. Have a wonderful night, and thank you for sharing your anniversary with us on the quiz.
0: That's all right, Renee. We'll talk to you another night.
2: I hope so.
0: See ya.
2: Good night. 1-300-222-702. Let's go to Betty in Depto. Hello, Betty.
3: Hello, Renee.
2: Great to have you here, Betty. We've been talking about reverse mentoring, where you can learn something from a younger colleague or a younger person. What would you like to learn from a younger person, Betty?
3: Oh, a lot of things. I don't think I'd ever be very fast on computers. I had enough of those when I worked. But something I really like to watch, and I'd love to be able to do it well, is the nut push.
2: Oh, yes. You'd like to learn how to do the nut bush, the dance.
3: There's a lot of skill in that. My daughter's very good at it. And when we were at a party not that long ago, I was just standing there watching lines and lines of them, and everybody was in step, and it was just incredible.
2: Maybe we could do the nut bush for your birthday, Betty. There's an idea.
3: Oh, well, I've got to make it first.
2: For your 95th birthday, we could all do the nut bush. We might do that to celebrate. I'll make a note. Now, Lionel Messi has today announced his international retirement from the sport of football. How old is Lionel Messi? Not 38.
4: You did say he was 1 year too old.
3: I think he was 37.
2: You think he's 37?
3: Yeah.
2: Is Lionel Messi 37? Not 37.
4: You shouldn't have taken notice of what you said.
3: All right, I'll talk to you later on in the week.
2: Thank you, Betty. Have a nice night. 1-300-222-702. Layla in Canberra. Hello, Layla.
5: Hey.
2: Hello, welcome.
5: Thanks.
2: First time in a long time, is it, Layla?
5: Yes, it's true.
2: Reverse mentoring, it's become a thing. Quite a lot of big corporates are doing it. Michelle Bullock is one of them. She's the governor of the Reserve Bank. She's being mentored in how to use AI by a much younger colleague. What would you like to learn from a younger person?
5: I am the younger person. I think the question should really be, what do you want to learn from me?
2: Well, everything.

0: I'll take everything you've got, Layla.
1: Well, ask away. I'm ready to answer.
0: But you know, there's always things to learn from younger people, even children you could learn from.
1: I agree with that. I agree. Because they don't have any worries. They're just thinking truly joy.
0: Yeah, particularly very little ones.
1: Exactly. Like, I have this baby cousin. Oh my God, she's so cute. And she's just so happy all the time. It's like, wow, makes me happy.
0: Yeah, you know? Not thinking about the future.
1: Exactly. She doesn't have a care in the world. Like, life is literally sunshine and sausages.
0: Very good. Layla, Lionel Messi, he's announced his international retirement from football. How old is he? He's not 37. He's not 38.
1: Oh, that's easy. He's 39.
0: He is 39. He's 39. So sorry, Adrian, if I gave the game away by saying there was a year out there. It was a year out the other way. He was older than 38. He's 39. Mm-hmm. Very good. Here is a song. I'm looking for the name of this song and the artist. Need the name of the song and who it's by, Layla?
1: I will Survive.
0: Yes.
1: That is the song name.
0: That is the song name.
1: Gloria Gaynor, is that?
0: Yeah. Gloria Gaynor, it is.

0: So, Layla, you said you'd like to do the teaching. What would you like to teach older people about?
1: I think one thing that I would say is, like, I notice a lot of older people think, like, well, no one else is, especially with the climate, they're like, no one else is doing this, so, like, why should I? It's like, if everyone thinks that, no one's going to, nothing's going to happen. Like, everyone makes a difference, you know?
0: I guess. You think we have to refocus in on the climate crisis?
1: It's getting really bad. Like, obviously that's been shown, but, like, this is the hottest summer we're going to have on record. And think about, Australia is already so hot. Like, you can't live in most of the country because of how hot it is. So it's just going to get worse. Every summer is going to be the hottest summer. Mm. And it's like, and then we're going to be like up in Canberra, we're going to be like, oh, do you remember when it was 10 degrees? Oh, bro, we don't even get summer. I mean, we don't even get winter anymore. It's just like.
0: Yeah, it is frightening, isn't it? You look at what's happened in Tibet.
1: Exactly.
0: I mean, sorry, in Nepal. And you think, gosh, how many more glaciers are going to melt? Okay, so moving on, it's the National Day for which Australian flower? Today is the National Day for which Australian flower?
1: But what's that? You're at school. Is there anything like that?
2: No. I've seen Floria. But I think it's the wattle.
1: A wattle.
0: Is that your answer, Layla?
1: Yes. Yes.
0: We're looking in wattle. You've got a brains trust there, don't you? You've got a couple of people, Dad and your sister. Yeah. You are correct. It is the wattle. Nicely done. Nicely done. It's a multiple choice.
3: Okay. Multiple choice.
0: The wreck of the Titanic was first discovered on this day, September the 1st. What was the year that it was discovered? Was it 1915, 1955, or 1985?
1: I think I just watched a documentary on this about, like, Ocean Gate. I'm pretty sure it was 1985.
0: It was. Yeah. Not that long ago, really, is it?
1: Yeah, exactly, because it's so deep.
0: Mm. Here's a song. I'm looking for the name of this one and the artist.
1: That is the easiest question I've ever been asked in my life. The artist is Fleetwood Mac, and the song is The Chain, right? That's the song?
0: The Chain, it is. Are you a Fleetwood Mac fan?
1: Oh, I love them. I have a Stevie Nicks shrine in my room behind my guitars.
0: Right. So now I need to ask, I think everyone's asking, how old are you, Layla?
1: I am 60.
0: You're 60 or 16?
1: 60.
4: No, 60.
1: No, 60. Like, I've been told.
0: 16?
1: I suppose I am. 16. I have an old soul.
0: You are 16.
1: Yes.
0: That's so great. And you love Fleetwood Mac.
1: I love Fleetwood Mac.
0: There you go. Great. Yeah.

0: Layla.
1: Of course, yes.
0: The Stans is a colloquial name for the five former Soviet republics. Can you name three of them? Three of the Stans. Countries. Former Soviet republics.
2: Stan.
3: You'd know this.
2: Tajikistan.
0: What's Dad saying?
3: What? Say again.
2: Uzbekistan.
0: Yep. Uzbekistan is one.
2: Tajikistan.
0: Say that one again.
2: I think it's Tajikistan.
0: Tajikistan is one. Yes, there's two.
2: And
3: you can do this.
2: Kazakhstan.
0: Well done. Well done. Now, how many questions is that? I think we've got to almost be onto a sausage roll. Let me just count them up. One, two, three, four, five, six. Yes, you are on a sausage roll.
4: You're on a sausage roll.
0: Playing very well. Which former British Prime Minister was awarded the Nobel Prize for Literature in
3: 1953?
0: Which former British Prime Minister was awarded the Nobel Prize for Literature in 1953? I'll need an answer, Layla.
2: No, Churchill.
3: I don't know.
0: Don't know. That's all right. You've done very well.
3: Yeah, do we get a clue?
0: Do you get a clue? Well, I know people are a bit at me about the clue, but I think I don't think I can really give a clue because you're such a good player. That if I kept giving clues out on sausage rolls, I'd have my whole bakery would be
3: exactly.
0: emptied, wouldn't it?
3: Yeah.
0: Layla, you haven't played for 5 years, and here you are tonight. It's an auspicious occasion. How are we going to get you to play again?
3: Well, I won't read it. I had a very good experience tonight, so next time I'm feeling, social, and fun. I'll ring you guys up.
0: Well, I hope that's every night, Layla. I hope that's every night you feel social and fun. Think of that toddler that you know in your life.
3: Exactly.
0: And what's she into? Sunshine and sausages.
3: Yeah, and Bluey.
0: Let's spread that around. Layla, it's been delightful to meet you.
3: You too.
0: Claire in Newtown says you're the future Australian Prime Minister.
3: Me as the future prime minister.
0: Why not?
3: I agree. Why the hell not?
0: Why the hell not? We'll speak to you again, Layla. Take care.
3: Yeah, peace and love.
0: Good on you. 1-300-222-702. Which former British prime minister was awarded the Nobel Prize for Literature in 1953? If you know, the fridge magnet could be yours. Sean in Queanbeyan. Hello, Sean. Oh.
5: Hello.
0: If you were to be reverse mentored by a younger colleague, what do you want to learn?
5: A younger person?
0: Mm.
5: Or, did you say colleague or person?
0: Well, Michelle Bullock's being reverse mentored by a younger colleague on how to use AI. She's the Reserve Bank governor. But you might want to learn something else.
5: Yeah, well, I'd say mentored every day by younger colleagues, but I would say just learning something off a younger person, it'd be cool to learn a language off like a young person, like a really young person. That'd be cool.
0: Right. So how young?
5: I don't know, like 9, 8, 10, something like that.
0: They might just teach you slang.
5: Yeah, maybe. Maybe that, because they mightn't have mastered their language yet. But no, I think that would be cool. You easily got it, boy.
0: It'd be fluid, wouldn't it? It could go anywhere. Yeah, language class would be fun.
5: Yeah. I don't know. It would be very structured. But, just hanging out with a little kid and trying to get the most out of them for the language. Mm.
0: Yeah, do you know, I think young people are really good at taking photographs.
5: Yeah, maybe because they grew up with cameras in their pocket, maybe.
0: Or maybe they take a lot of them.
5: Yeah, yeah.
0: Practice makes perfect. But often I look at the photographs that they post and I think, oh, that's very skillful. It's beautifully balanced. You've got the eyes, maybe. The eye line right.
5: Yeah.
0: Yeah, I could learn a lot
5: maybe
0: from
5: that. Tweak, they know how to tweak them also with all the... They grew up with basically Photoshop on their phone, so... I mean, maybe not taken away from all the stuff you said, but...
0: You give someone a compliment, and there you go. There's the joke.
5: Yeah, I was being negative, sorry.
0: No, that's all right, sure. Which former British Prime Minister, was awarded the Nobel Prize for Literature in 1953?
5: I only know one Prime Minister around that era, and that's post-war, so yeah, Churchill, but I don't have a clue. Really.
0: Is that your answer? Churchill?
5: Yeah.
0: What's his full name?
5: Winston Churchill.
0: You got it. You are right. No. It is Winston Churchill. Yeah, in 1953.
5: Well, he's the only one I knew. Around that era, I mean.
0: Yeah.
5: Ones, but,
0: yeah, he was awarded the Nobel Prize for Literature.
5: That's strange because the last caller, I forget her name, her dad was helping him. I heard him sort of mutter, oh, no, Churchill or something like that. I'm like, so might as well guess it.
0: Yeah. You got to throw your hat in, don't you?
5: Churchill, yeah.
0: Mm.
5: Have a crack.
0: Mens rea is a legal term meaning what?
5: Oh, I don't know.
0: Mens rea. It's a legal term. What does it mean?
5: Mens rea. King, something king maybe? Mens with, I don't know, something... King, we'll go Raya, I don't know, law, men's, what would men's be? If Raya's king, men's without, I don't know, I've got no idea. I'll have a crack and say King's law, I don't know.
0: I love that you have a crack. Good on you, Sean, well done. But it's not right.
5: No idea. Thank you.
0: You've got a lot of ideas, Sean. Thank you for having a go. 1-300-222-702. Zoe says, I'm a midwife over 50 with lots of clinical experience, but I'm not very good at technology. The younger midwives and students often laugh at my tech issues, but I say, you need me and I need you. It's a symbiotic relationship. I like that, Zoe. It is. We all need each other, really, in one way or another. To Elise in Sydney with her mum, Diane. Hello and welcome.
6: Hello.
0: Hello. We're talking reverse mentoring. What would you like to learn from a younger person? Anything at all?
6: Probably just AI.
0: And how old are you, Elise?
6: 12.
0: You're 12. No, we need you to teach us AI. How are you going to learn AI from a five-year-old?
6: I don't know. Maybe they'll know.
0: you don't know?
6: Not really.
0: I don't think anyone knows. I think the AI is teaching itself.

0: don't know what it's doing. Frightening, isn't it?
1: Yeah.
0: Elise, mens rea is a legal term, but what does it mean? Do you think Mum might know?
1: Means guilty mind.
0: It does mean guilty mind. Well done. Well done. Did you know that, Elise, or did Mum know?
1: Mum.
0: Did Mum know?
1: Yeah.
0: Excellent. Sauerkraut. It's German for what? Sauerkraut.
2: Like a sour cabbage sort of thing.
1: Okay. It's like a sour cabbage?
0: It is a sour cabbage. That is exactly right. Brilliantly done. Here is a news question. NASA has launched a new space telescope to map the universe in unprecedented detail. What have they called this new telescope? It's been in news this week. NASA's new space telescope, mapping the universe in unprecedented detail. They've named it. What have they named it?
1: We don't know.
0: No, it's a tricky one, isn't it?
1: Yeah.
0: If you haven't seen the news, you might not know. Elise, I think I'm going to have to say goodnight.
1: Okay, good night.
0: Good on you. Thank you so much. 1-300-222-702. Anyone know? In news this week, NASA has launched a new space telescope. It's going to map the universe in unprecedented detail. What's the telescope called? 1-300-222-702. Terence in Coonamble. Hello, Terence.
3: Hello.
0: What do you want to learn from a younger person?
3: What do I want to learn from a younger person?
0: What would you want to learn from a younger person if I could offer you reverse mentoring?
3: I think idealism.
0: Oh, yeah. Tell me more.
3: Well, in some senses, they come without experience. So they come with an uncluttered mind, hopefully.
0: Oh,
3: while inexperienced, and they're not

0: The scope is what I was looking for. Very nicely done, Terence. What was the name of the 19th century protest movement that opposed the use of machinery in all guises, including manufacturing? The name of the 19th century protest movement. We often refer to this as people who don't like technology. We call them...
1: Oh, yes, it's... King... They named them King something. They weren't anarchists. I've got a mental block for it, but they went around smashing machines.
0: Mm. 19th century, they were a protest movement opposing the use of machinery in manufacturing and in other forms. They were known as the...
1: Luddites.
0: Look at you go. And the gong has gone off, which means congratulations is in order. Marvellous how the mind works, isn't it, Terence?
1: Yes.
0: Yeah, marvellous. Well done. You pulled that one just in the nick of time. Clearly not a Luddite yourself, Terence.
1: No.
0: Clearly not.
1: No.
0: Very good. So you get to choose the song. We've only had a few. We've had Stayin' Alive by the Bee Gees, Gloria Gaynor's I Will Survive, and Fleetwood Mac, The Chain. What would you like to hear?
1: Stayin' Alive, because I'm 75 and I plan to spend the next 25 years annoying people.
0: Annoying people? Did you say?
1: Yeah.
0: Well, I hope you keep annoying us. It's been great to have you, Terence. We've got a book that we'll throw into the post pack, along with your fridge magnet that says I won the evening's quiz. Good on you. Congratulations.
1: Do I hold on for...
0: Hold on for dear life, Terence.
1: Righty-app.
0: We'll get you...

Well, it is Gary. It is Barry Gibb's birthday today, so it is fitting that we play that song to end the quiz. It's his 80th birthday, and we're going to remember more of the greatness of Barry Gibb, not only songs that he wrote for the Bee Gees or with the Bee Gees, his two brothers, but also songs that he wrote for so many other big stars. So that's coming up after 9 o'clock. But after 8 o'clock, do you like this sort of music? Otherwise known as sort of Muzak. If you're in a retail store and you hear that, and you often do, do you kind of enjoy listening and buying and shopping to that? Or do you think we could do better? More on that after 8. I'm Renee Crosh. This is Evening.

0: ABC News with Andrew Kaloupas. Rescue teams with search dogs are combing through mud, rocks and debris in Nepal and Tibet, looking for thousands of people still missing after last week's catastrophic flooding. The death toll now stands at more than 1,000. The scale of last week's disaster is hampering rescue efforts in both regions, with landslides, destroyed roads and widespread damage cutting off remote areas. Dr. Rudra Marasini from Nepal's National Trauma Centre says the high number of deaths means they're mainly treating minor injuries.
1: Very few cases are very serious, but most of the cases are minor injuries and fractures. Minor injuries have been treated in the district hospitals, and other cases, those which cannot be treated in the district hospitals, has been rescued by the heli or ambulance to the National Trauma Centre.
0: Foreign Minister Penny Wong says her thoughts remain with all those waiting for news of family and friends after the catastrophic flooding in Nepal and Tibet. Another Australian has been located safely, with 42 still missing. Meghna Bali has more from Kathmandu.
2: Second Australian has been found safe, this time on the Tibet side of the border. Now, DFAT confirmed that just a short while ago. We can't get into the details of who they are because DFAT has cited privacy reasons, but we do know that they're safe, they're receiving consular assistance, and most importantly, they have touched base with their family. Now, a real hopeful moment in such a harrowing and tough week.
0: The federal opposition leader says One Nation's win in a West Australian state by-election over the weekend shows no seat is safe in politics. The resurgent Minor Party took out the electorate of Secret Harbour, which was previously considered safe Labor territory. It's the latest victory for One Nation after earlier this year winning the federal electorate of Farrer, which used to be a Liberal national stronghold. Angus Taylor says no side of politics is immune from the anger and frustration of voters.
3: No seat is safe in this environment. We should never take any seat for granted. That is clear. But I would also say this was a safe Labor seat in the old lexicon. It's not anymore, clearly.
0: A One Nation candidate running in Victoria's southeast says he'd be happy to see nuclear power plants built in Gippsland. One Nation leader Pauline Hanson has pledged to lift the state's ban on nuclear power if her party wins the state election in November. Ben Lucas is the party's candidate for the Narracan district. He says he believes the region could host nuclear power plants in the next decade.
4: If it worked, if all the studies, feasibility studies, business cases and all the research suggested that it would go here in a good place. I'm not sure where that would

0: be. But yeah, you know, they don't have to be huge monstrosities. They are safe. The technology's gone a long way.
1: Federal Labor MP Ed Husic says he has no recollection of a serious car crash he was involved in last month. The member for Chifley was travelling along Sydney's M7 on August 4 when his vehicle was caught up in a crash with a truck and another vehicle. He returned to work last week after taking time to recover. Mr Husic says he's still trying to piece together what happened on the day of the accident.
2: I have no recollection. Like, I'm completely blanked of my memory from midday of the day in which the accident occurred through to when I regained consciousness in the emergency department.
1: A Tasmanian man has been sentenced over a fatal hit and run in the state's northwest. Scott Whalen with more.
3: Grant Andrew Crawford crashed a stolen car into a group of Malaysian motorcyclists in December 2023 near Yola before fleeing the scene. Ratnakumar Kupasamy died and Suresh Rajakumar suffered severe injuries. Crawford pleaded guilty to the charges in July and was sentenced in the Supreme Court in Hobart this afternoon. Justice Tamara Jago described his offending as morally incomprehensible. He was sentenced to 9 years in prison, backdated to when he was remanded in December 2023. He will be eligible for parole in December 2029 and will not be able to hold a license until 6 years after he's released from prison.
1: Palestinian health officials say Israeli gunfire and airstrikes have killed at least 4 people, including 3 children in Gaza. Witnesses say Israeli warplanes fired at least 12 missiles near the Katiba area in the west of Gaza City, an area crowded with displaced families. In a statement, the Israeli military says it struck several targets in Gaza in order to remove threats to Israeli security forces. That's the latest from ABC News.
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6: Welcome back and thank you for being here. Lou on the text line says, can someone please wrap Barry Gibb in cotton wool? We can't lose any more talented 80-year-olds. No, we can't. No, it's his birthday. Barry Gibb is alive and well. He is 80. He's 80 today. He's alive and well in Miami, Florida, where he now lives. But we consider him an Australian, don't we? He grew up in Australia. I know he was born in Britain, but he grew up in Australia. And we're going to celebrate his birthday after 9 o'clock tonight. Coming up this hour, though, it has been almost 50 years since the Granville rail disaster, Australia's worst train accident. And 3 first responders have today been honoured as 2026 recipients of the Governor-General's Australian Bravery Decorations. It's never too late to say thank you, is it? It's never too late. You're going to meet one of them in 20 minutes or so. We also continue our cooking around the world in your home kitchen. Tonight, how to cook German style.

0: difficulty.
1: Want to learn how to make sauerkraut? Or perhaps the perfect bratwurst sausage? Stay with me. We're going to find out.
0: Wir versaufen unser Oma ihr klein Häuschen mit der ersten und der zweiten Hypothek.
1: But right now, let's talk retail music. Last week we heard of a Woolworths in Darwin that was playing their Woolworths jingle over and over and over again to deter loitering. Would that be annoying if you heard that over and over again on a 20-second loop? Would it be as bad as this?

0: Does some music make you want to leave a retail outlet altogether? Is there some music, on the other hand, that might be, I don't know, might be so good that it encourages you to stay longer in the shop and to even buy more product? Dr. Paul Harrison is back on Evenings. He's the chair of consumer behaviour at Deakin University. Hello, Paul.
1: Hi there, Renee.
0: Great to have you back with us. Now, there's been a new study, and it shows that 40% of shoppers walk out over music played in retail stores. Does that surprise you?
1: I guess it doesn't surprise me, but I always wonder whether they're the ones who are going to buy anything anyway. And I think, you know, in terms of people saying they'd walk out and those kinds of things, what we often do is we look at studies where people don't know that they're being influenced by music, and often the effect is really quite small. I think the music you were playing before, it can have an effect, but again, it depends on how motivated people are to actually be doing the shopping.
0: So if you were to play a jingle like that, we all know those Woolworths Coles jingles. If that was being played on rotation, it would deter, wouldn't it? Because it's just annoying.
1: And that's it would deter you, yeah.
0: That's what they did. Darwin Woolworths just played that over and over and over again because they were deliberately trying to get rid of people loitering outside their store because there was violent behaviour or something. Successful.
1: Yeah, but again, I think ultimately it may have had an effect, but in terms of the repetition itself, generally speaking, people would ignore it unless there was a kind of reason for them to leave. So I think it does have an effect. What the research tells us is it does have an effect, but often it's small. Even repetition has an effect, but it's small.
0: What about Muzak that you often hear in retail department stores? This sort of music. It's kind of nondescript. You can't place it. You don't say, oh, I know that song. But it's not offensive. It's just a bit blah. Isn't it?
1: A bit beige. Yeah, it is. But I think, again, part of it is what you said. You don't want it to be offensive. So, you know, in effect, what you're trying, when they're playing music in a shop or something like that, they're not necessarily trying to overwhelm you. Although when people, I know that one of the supermarket chains has its own radio, and they play music that they think keeps people at a higher kind of level of positivity and keeps them in the store. But again, when you actually do experiments, it does have an effect, but it doesn't have that immediate effect that we like to think it might.
0: So it doesn't make people stay longer and buy more?
1: Not always. There are some examples where it has led to people buying more expensive items. And so there was a very famous study that was done where when they played classical music in a liquor store, basically people bought more expensive wine than if they were playing top 40 music. There's another very famous study that kind of got people in terms of buying, when they played, with funnily enough, German music, people were less likely to buy again, alcohol than necessarily if they were playing French music. So it does have an effect. And often these experiments are that, you know, people don't know that they're being subjected to a particular musical playlist or that they're part of an experiment. So that's the important stuff. It's like, if you ask people, did the music make you buy something? Instantly, we would probably say as human beings, of course not, you know, I'm in control. But if it's subtle and if they're not asked, generally speaking, you can observe behaviour and it does have a small effect.
0: I'd like to hear from you if there is particular music that you do like or particular music that you don't like when you're shopping around in retail stores. So if people hear this music, and you're in a liquor store, the research shows that you're going to buy more top shelf wine.
1: That's right. So you don't buy more wine, you just buy the more expensive one because you're feeling just a little bit classy.
0: Ah, but if you hear this... what do you buy, beer?
1: Oh, yeah, you probably do. No, you just get out of the store.
0: You
1: put on your lederhosen and you have a little bit of dance.

0: But you, the French music makes you stay and the German music makes you leave.
1: Makes you leave, exactly.
0: Is that if right. you're an Australian or is that if you're a global citizen?
1: This was a study done, I think, in the US. But again, it part of the thing about music too is that it is cultural. So again, I think something like classical music, like what you were playing before, that would have some effect, whereas maybe German music would just seem incongruent. Like, why are they playing German music in this liquor store?
0: Mm. For a long time, David Jones used to have a pianist, and the pianist would play... Do you remember the big grand piano? The pianist was playing live, mm-hmm. and shoppers were just going about their business, buying product, cosmetics or, you know, shoes, handbags, and the pianist is just playing there as a full-time job. But they did away with that. Why? Too expensive?
1: Because it was too expensive getting somebody they can... I think this is the reality often of businesses as well. The idea is a nice idea, but what they want is they want to see a direct relationship between the person being paid to play the piano and its effect on sales. And what tends to be found is that people might be more satisfied, they might have a better experience, but often it doesn't have a huge impact on the amount, the things that people buy, particularly outside of, you know, the liquor store specifically.
0: Do you think people are more purposeful if they actually physically go to bricks and mortar stores today for their shopping? I mean, is there much browsing that goes on, Paul, in today's day?
1: Well, I actually think that one of the interesting things in terms of studies has shown that what people, when they're going to bricks and mortar, they're actually more likely to be curious and open-minded and subject to the kind of social effects of sales and things like that than we might be able to do online. And I think there's maybe a contrast between a lot of people do a lot of research before they go into bricks and mortar and then they try to get a special deal. But I think the bricks and mortar stores do serve a particular role, which is the social aspect. And I think, you know, shopping is sometimes more than just getting the lowest price. It actually creates a social environment. The social environment itself then influences the decision making. And ultimately, yeah, they have a place, but I can also see, as businesses are trying to save money, closing down those bricks and mortar stores just seems to, at first glance, seem to kind of be a good idea, except that the underlying principle is that then you're in the competition with everybody online. And that's the thing that, you know, we saw in shifts from bricks and mortar to online, is that they didn't realise that they'd also then be in competition with the companies that could do things online, as opposed to the way that bricks and mortar stores had their system or their business set up.
0: On the text line 0467922702, what effect does music have on you in a retail kind of environment? Chris says, make those jingles for Coles and Woolworths, make them stop. Why am I hearing advertising on the ABC? Well, I guess we're just making a point that when you hear that sort of music, what effect does it have on you? Clearly for Chris, it repels him. He just wanted it to stop. That was the effect that Woolworths in Darwin wanted, because they played that on high rotation quite loudly outside their supermarket to deter a whole lot of people loitering. They said they didn't want them to hang out outside the supermarket, so that had the effect. Nat says, I really struggle with Muzak. Don't like it. I struggle with it. Generic shop music gives me the cranks, but a carefully curated playlist that really hits the vibe is going to make me stay and spend more money. At my workplace, customers can tell who is working just by the music that's playing. So if this was playing now,

0: wonder if that would have the positive effect on you, Nat, that you think, oh, that creates a nice vibe. I'm feeling happy. I'll hang around, buy more. Paul, you're still saying you're not convinced. You're saying, no, the research doesn't bear that out.
1: It's a combination of things. So it is the music itself, and like different tempos have an effect on different ways, on different kind of ways that people are feeling. It comes down to things like familiarity. So if we're familiar with a song, or we like it, or it has some kind of personal relevance, that then leads to a pleasure of kind of feeling of excitement or relaxation or whatever, which could then lead to people

0: going, actually, I will spend a little bit more time here. But that switch from feeling good and enjoying being there to actually sales itself, the big studies, the meta-analyses that have been done have said it's there, but it's very small.
1: Dr. Paul Harrison is here. He's chair of consumer behavior at Deakin University. Jerry in Orange. Hi, Jerry.
2: Hello.
1: Hi.
2: What do you
1: What music has an effect on you when you're shopping?
2: Me, not a lot, but as I said to your producer, I used to work for music. Between 1972 and 1975, but I was an electronics technician. I was a trainee and this and that, but after 1975, I actually left and became a professional musician. But that's another story. But Muzak had this thing called the stimulus progression, and what that did was it got the hour divided into four quarters, obviously, roughly 15 minutes with about a minute and a half silence between each 15 minute bit. And the office segment was the first and third quarters of the hour, and the industrial segment was the second and fourth quarters of the hour. The office music was sort of, very strings and like blancmange, and the industrial was more upbeat and up tempo and all the rest of it. But the general public waiting room areas got all of it. So there'd be 15 minutes of office, and then there'd be 15 minutes of silence, and then there'd be, depending on which program you were. And it was quite interesting. And the music used to come from New York on these 20 big, huge tape reels, which would last for 8 hours, and they would change. And the music was never, the program was never repeated. So it was played once in Sydney, and then once in Canberra, then once in Melbourne, etc. It went all around Australia and then went back to be re-recorded. But I do also remember that Australia did contribute to Muzak. There was a producer and musician of quite considerable note called Sven Liebeck, and he did numerous arrangements for Muzak in New York from Australia. So there you go. But
1: There
2: it was
1: you go.
2: all
1: Is this.
2: designed to give you lots of stimulus to help you calm your mind and purchase stuff. But I don't know if they're still going. I wouldn't have a clue.
1: Would this be the sort of Muzak you were responsible for?
2: No. No,
1: We won't
2: in
1: blame
2: actual
1: you,
2: fact,
1: Jerry.
2: I was more responsible for making sure the speakers and amplifiers worked in all the chemist shops and doctor's surgeries and supermarkets. So I was on the electronic side, but being a trainee musician at the same time, I had nothing to do with that. But what you're playing there, it's a perfect example of the industrial music segment to keep all the factory workers sort of turning knobs and turning handles and making things.
1: Thank you, Jerry. Very informative. Paul?
0: Yes.
1: Do you think it would make you work harder or work longer hearing this?
0: It would drive me crazy, Renee. It would drive me crazy.
1: One of our texters says, I'm 1,000% certain that Centrelink's hold music is designed to make people hang up. Could
0: Yeah,
1: be.
0: it's frustrating. Yep,
1: Could be.
0: it is.
1: Sue says, the last time I heard Muzak in a shop would have been in the 1980s. I prefer them to stick to the terrible playlists they play now. I mean, some people like the music, other people hate it. That's the problem, isn't it? What one person likes isn't going to be universal.
0: Yeah, and I think one of the critical things about that too is that if you think about the playlist, particularly if we're talking about supermarkets or retail environments, they try to go for middle of the road. But like you say, some people don't like middle of the road. Some people have different types of perspectives. One of the things I've noticed actually in my local supermarket is that people wear AirPods or they wear headphones or something when they're shopping, which counteracts any effect of music, particularly with supermarkets, is that they're listening to their own music while they're shopping.
1: Yeah, that's true. Apparently David Jones in Sydney still has a piano player.
0: Wow.
1: Michael Hope has been entertaining shoppers for decades.
0: Well,
1: I didn't
0: good on
1: know
0: them.
1: That.
0: Well, there you go. Employing someone. Amazing. Good on you, David Jones.
1: And Aviva says, I got chased out of a coffee shop by the abominable racket that was masquerading as music. Only today. I was the only customer who didn't even place an order. I just fled. I do buy less in supermarkets when they play annoying music and if there are annoying announcements, unless I'm desperate. I just leave. I ask gently if they would please turn it down or turn it off. Interesting. At Christmas time, you hear this song everywhere. It must drive the retail assistants crazy.
0: There's actually some good research on the effect of kind of Christmas cues like music and Christmas symbols. And even one of my colleagues at Deakin did some research on this. And basically what it does is it does have an effect, but it in a way what it does is it means that people have a more positive, generous kind of approach to their purchasing. So the right kind of Christmas music and the right kind of associations with Christmas, people may not necessarily spend more, but they actually are more likely to be more generous in the gifts that they're buying.
1: Finally, Dr. Paul Harrison, you say that it has a small effect, but much smaller than what most people might think. What if there was just deadly silence?
0: Well, I mean, I think the person who ran out with all that noise probably would like that. I think the thing is that we have it's a feeling. A lot of the ways that retail environments are curated and managed is generally speaking a reflection of the people who run them. And what we kind of find is that very little of the way that retail environments, supermarkets are set up follow what the science would say is the most effective way to do things. I can tell you a story of once I, because again, scent is another study that, you know, people talk about the smells and things like that. A study I did found that the scent that they were using in a particular environment had no effect at all on satisfaction or anything like that. But then the CEO of this company just went, yeah, but I like it. And I think that's often what sits underneath it, is that often it's a kind of personal decision, or it's somebody in marketing read something somewhere about these kinds of things. Yes, it does have an effect. It's small to moderate. It kind of has an effect on, generally speaking, people's affective response. And what I mean by that is their satisfaction, or maybe they don't like it or something like that. But it's very... It changes, and it depends on the context. It depends on the customers. It depends on who's coming in and coming out. And that's what we know, you know, from all of this research, is that it's a lot more complex than you might necessarily get from observing your own particular behaviour.
1: Fascinating. Thank you, Paul, for coming back and sharing your insights. Very fascinating.
0: Cheers, Renee.
1: Thank you. Good on you. Dr. Paul Harrison from Deakin University. He is the chair of consumer behaviour. A few of your thoughts. Tony says, there's a clothing store in Sydney's CBD. The music is so loud that you can't stay in the store for more than a few minutes. You'd go deaf. But there are plenty of millennials there. Obviously oblivious to the loud music. Music can be too loud, too soft. Elevator music, someone says, does that fit into the equation? I think that's music, elevator music. Andy says, as a child of the 70s, I hated, I loathed, I abhorred music. It made me wish I could just grow up faster to escape the music. Somehow, here I am hearing it, and I still hate it. Please stop. We will. I've heard you, Andy. Penny in Canberra says, when I go shopping for groceries, I have a list, and I'm happy to sing along to the music if I know the song. I still stick to my grocery list, though. At other times when in a rush, I don't notice if the music is even playing or not. Interesting. Very interesting indeed. Thank you for your thoughts. Next up, you're going to meet one of the three first responders to the Granville rail disaster. It happened almost 50 years ago, and he is being honoured today. It's never too late, so it seems.
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3: It's never too late to say thank you, is it? Never too late to say congratulations? It's never too late to recognise another person's efforts. Almost 50 years ago, it's been, since the country's worst rail accident, the Granville rail tragedy. And this week, three first responders have been honoured as 2026 recipients of the Governor-General's Australian Bravery Decorations. It's been 50 years and they've been honoured today. Retired paramedic Barry Gobey, retired police officer Gary Raymond and late police officer Richard Lamb, who has received his decoration posthumously. He died back in 2016.

0: Barry Gobey joins us now on Evenings. Hello, Barry.
1: Good evening, Roy. Hi.
0: 50 years. It's been a very long time.
1: It's nice to talk to you, and at this age, it's nice to be able to talk to anybody.
0: Do you feel like that it's been a long time since, as a paramedic, you went to that disaster region and helped out as a first responder, and now 50 years later, you're being acknowledged in this very prestigious way?
1: No, unfortunately, it feels just like yesterday. And the memories are all still there, and you never forget something that we went through on that particular day.
0: Barry, on that day, January the 18th, 1977, you were a young ambulance officer, weren't you? What happened that morning for you?
1: I'd only been in the job for about 18 months, and I was a tradesman before that. And I had a probationary with me, only been in a couple of months. And he was a motor mechanic before his time in the service, and I was a refrigeration air conditioning engineer. And we were both sitting in our ambulance waiting to do our day's work. We had the engine running, about to take off, and the call came in around about 8:10 in the morning. We took the call, and we were just about to drive out of the driveway of the ambulance station, and our boss came running out, and he said, "Look, don't rush. Don't hurry. It's probably a hoax." Of course, back in those days, if we had the opportunity to put a red light and siren on, we didn't waste much time. I was there in minutes and had to witness one of the worst things in Australian history.
0: Why did your boss think it was a hoax?
1: Well, they just didn't believe that the call was coming in that a bridge had fallen on a train. It was just so unbelievable. And even the controller, Mr. Smith, he's openly stated in interviews, "Yes, I thought it was a hoax," he said, "until all these cards started arriving," because back in those days we'd have the cards coming down the chute, and of course the cards just kept starting to pile up in front of him. But unfortunately, and he'd already sent me and my partner off on our own, and when I arrived at the scene, they still hadn't dispatched anybody. And so I did call that, yes, there is a bridge on top of a train, and I knew the area quite well, so I drove down the road and went into a goods yard and was able to drive right back to the bridge. And both of us then alighted from our vehicle and started across over about six lots of railway tracks and wires and everything that was hanging down, and made our way to the train. My partner, I directed him off to the right, and I said, "You go that way, I'll go this way." And that's the last we've seen each other for the day. And I went back through the back of carriage four, and then I went under the bridge and found a gentleman called Phil Pitkin hanging by his ankle. And so I had a words with Phil. And you wouldn't believe it, 32 years later, Phil shows me his police report, and he actually writes in the report exactly what I said. And I just couldn't believe it.
0: It's such an extraordinary event. He's got this crowded commuter train, and it's travelling from Mount Victoria in the Blue Mountains into the city of Sydney, into the CBD. And what actually happens? Why did the train come off the track and smash into a road bridge?
1: Well, originally the report was that the rail was under disrepair. It needed a lot of maintenance. You've got to remember our railway system's well over 100 year old, and some of the sleepers and rail were that age. But they blamed a lot on maintenance on the rail and things like that. But when I wrote my book, I started writing a book in 2012. It started off with some information in it. And a technical man actually rang me and he said, "I've got your book and this information is wrong." And I said, "Well, it's not wrong. It's correct. It's exactly what's in the archives and what was said in court." And he said, "Well, there's a problem here." So we discovered that one of the wheels had a problem and had been condemned about 6 months prior to the train coming to its grief at Granville. So they, as far as I'm concerned, along with a lot of other problems that they had with the rail, the actual steering wheel, which is right at the very front, had a problem. And I believe that that was one of the main causes, along with a lot of associated other things that were wrong with the track as well. But
0: so the train comes off the track and it literally crashes into one of the concrete pillars that's supporting the bridge, and the whole bridge just falls down with the cars that were on it onto the carriages.
1: Yes, well, in those days, it wasn't a concrete pillows. It was a steel pillows, I think you might say. And it was the third time that that staunchion had actually been hit by a train. So the Granville train was the third time it had hit that staunchion. So it had come off the rail, slid off to the right, hit the staunchion, took the staunchion out from under the bridge, and then it continued on its side, heading towards the platform of Granville. And lo and behold, within a few seconds, people were scattering everywhere. Some actually found themselves sort of exposed to the light because the roof was missing off carriage one. They looked back at the bridge and they were able to watch the bridge actually come down onto carriage three and four.
0: Oh, God, horrendous. So 85 people die. More than 200 others are injured. How many people would have been involved in the whole experience, including the cars above and the commuters on the train?
1: Well, the carriages hold about 70 or 80 people each. So, you know, you're looking, you know, just in those two carriages, you know, you're looking at and carriage two, which everybody escaped from. And plus carriage one. So you're looking at a couple of hundred people just in those front carriages. And then, of course, we're very lucky that there, in some respects, that carriage five, six, seven, and eight just stopped on the track and the people escaped injury on that one thing. Nobody was really hurt in those carriages. But when I got there, I first entered under the bridge from the northwestern side, and found myself on my own. No one else was there. I stood all alone in amazement, just looking at the carriage wall that actually come down from the actual carriage itself. It had exploded out. So I was actually walking on the inside wall of the carriage, missing the windows. But what I was looking at was peaceful people just with their faces pushed down into their newspapers on their laps. They didn't know what hit them. And I was surrounded by this peaceful feeling, only the sound of crackling timber due to the bridge still settling, and the smoke and the smell of brakes and sparks were still flying. No one was really moaning at that time. I was there so early that people were still sort of stung and really unconscious and just starting to come to. So I had this feeling of peace and serenity occupied by the silence of death. That's how I explain it, just standing there on my own, looking at all these bodies just sitting in their chair, all deceased.
0: Oh, what a horrific experience for a young paramedic just starting out. Nothing would prepare you for that, would it?
1: No, well, we're very lucky. We did a simulation about a couple of kilometres away, about 3 or 4 weeks prior to that. So we'd had a little bit of experience on disaster management. So everybody took part in that, fire brigade, police and everything. So here we are a few weeks later doing it for real. And, of course, we didn't have the equipment back in those days that we have these days. And, of course, that's what Granville's done. Not only has it improved rail safety, but it's improved all the equipment and all the training of all the emergency personnel. And, of course, this award is a group bravery citation. And even though it's only been awarded to myself and Gary and the late Dick Lamb, which was a very nice man, we accept this award on behalf of all the groups on the scene of the worst rail disaster in Australian history. And it still remains as one of the greatest team efforts of that era.
0: How gracious you are, Barry Gobi. Let me just come to Andrew, who's given us a call from Canberra. Hi, Andrew.
2: Yeah, g'day, Renee, and your guest. Just missed it, but I

0: I was working at Channel 2 at the time at Gore Hill in the transmitter building, and I was on morning shift, and Sesame Street was coming from Melbourne on the coaxial cable, and suddenly it disappeared. And there was nothing at all, no signal. And I rang up Master Control and I said, what's going on? They said, oh, we've lost the program incoming, but we didn't know what caused it. And a bit later on, we found out that the coaxial cable that went across the bridge or under the bridge at Granville was the one carrying the program from Melbourne that we were transmitting.
1: Oh, wow. Wow.
0: I remember that quite well now that you're talking about it.
1: Yeah. Yeah. Thanks for that, Andrew.
0: Yeah, it's a pleasure. Thanks, Renee.
1: Yeah, thank you. Barry Gobie, the Granville rail tragedy, as we've said, was Australia's worst rail accident ever. We haven't seen anything quite like that, affecting so many hundreds of people, killing 85 in total, taking transmission out to the ABC. But it's had an impact, hasn't it, for the decade since, and still clearly has a big impact on you.
2: Oh, it definitely does. I never went near the bridge or to any memorial service for 30 years. One of my other rescuers that I was very close to, every 18th of January we'd actually meet together and we'd bought ourselves a port and we'd just upend it and just think about Granville on that particular day. But after 30 years, Gary actually tracked me down and said, would you like to get involved with the memorial service, which I did. And out of that's come a book, which is the first book I wrote or put together. It was 35 Years of Memories. And it had 207 pages in it. But over the years, I've been able to add to this particular book because of information that's been coming in. And the information that's come in has now got my book at 461 pages.
1: Barry Gobie, were you able to work as a paramedic after Granville?
2: Yes, I was just an ambulance officer at that particular time, just doing basic first aid. But by 1980, I became a intensive care paramedic, and then I advanced on to being an educator as well. So it all was a great job. I still love to be doing it, but unfortunately, as the years went on, I eventually got assaulted by a drug user. And I've now been retired for about 26 years. Mm. And I've been with an injury for those 26 years, and only last year the injury actually finally packed itself in and I ended up on an operating table. So it's been a long, long life. I've kept myself very busy during retirement, doing a lot of voluntary work, working with the homeless people and backpack beds for homeless and many other organisations to keep myself busy. And, of course, the Granville Train Disaster Association, I formed that and formed it as a charity these days. And we run the memorial service every year with the assistance of Cumberland Council and Sydney Trains, or New South Wales Rail now, which assist us. And during that particular, when we started to do that, we found out that the memorial wall had 13 names on it incorrectly spelt. And I was able to approach the government and they funded the wall to be refurbished with the correct names.
1: Well, yeah, good for you. That's important to get the names right. Thank you. Thank you for being here and telling us your story and congratulations on being honoured this year as one of the recipients of the Governor-General's Australian Bravery Decorations. May you enjoy your time in retirement, Barry.
2: Thank you very much, Renee.
1: That's Barry Gobie, former paramedic, now retired. So important he was on that day back in January, on the 18th in 1977.
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0: are cooking around the world in your home kitchen. It's our mini radio home cooking segment. We've done a few. We've been to Vietnam, Mexico, Pakistan, Greece. Tonight, we're in Germany. Dieter Schwab is the president of the German Club, and he's joining us now. Hello, Dieter.
1: Hello, good evening.
0: We need you to help us learn how to cook German style.
1: That can be arranged.
0: What are the basics? What are the basics we need for the pantry, Dieter?
1: The basic is to start off with, like a lot of countries, the famous food today is Lotschiger, so-called peasant food. When people didn't have anything to eat, there was a wartime, blah, blah, blah. And then the kind of food which they had then is now famous to be traditional. I would say the easiest way is to have something which has longevity, like, for example, sauerkraut. That goes always a long way. And we can also have red cabbage. Mm-hmm. And a lot of things can be done out of bread, like dumplings. Before we go in all the meats and all this, there's a lot of things which actually keeps for a long time. And I give you just an easy one. My mother, she made me always a sweet. And that's very unique, which I think a lot of people don't even know. It's a German tradition. And it is you take a bread roll, let it dry, then you scrub off all the crust from outside. Then you collect the crust and put it in one plate. Then one plate you have milk. And you add cinnamon to the bread crumbs. And all you have to do is then put this sponge, I mean this bread roll, into milk. This the bread roll will soak up all the milk. Then very fast into the bread comes with the cinnamon, which makes it sweet, and then into the fry pan.
0: And so you're giving us dessert first.
1: Yes, I do. Well, it just actually came up in my mind of something which everybody has in the household. We don't have to think of actually going and buy something. What do I have in the household? That's why I sort of went back with. Anyway, and that can be then fried, and then you can put the adults get some wine sauce, and the kids get custard. See, that is something which is so basic, and everybody has this in their household. Now,
0: see, the thing is about Germany is you're bordered by a lot of countries. You're a bit landlocked, aren't you? You've got Denmark in the north, Poland and Czech on the east, Austria and Switzerland to the south, France and Luxembourg, Belgium and Netherlands. You're all kind of, you're surrounded by all these other countries. Do they have much influence on your food culture?
1: Yes, they do. For example, there are still big, call it arguments, between the Austrians and the German, who invented what first?
0: who's got the better cuisine?
1: Who cooked it first?
0: Is it the Austrians? Have the Austrians or the Germans got the better cuisine?
1: I tell you now, if you would go into the south, like around München, Munich, then the Austrians and the Germans would be more similar. And if you go, if you would go more to Hamburg, meaning closer to the north, you would get more, I would say 80% of their meals are based on fish. It depends where you are. And logically, if you're on the French border, which I was, sometimes you're saying, hang on, is it German or is it French? And then usually everybody claims to be who had it the first time or something, yeah?
0: See, when I think of German food, and my surname is Krosch, mm-hmm. So I've got a bit of German in me. Mm-hmm. I think of your pork knuckle, your sauerkraut, your schnitzels, and your bratwursts. Am I wrong?
1: And you're spot on.

0: happens. Yeah, but the pork knuckle to make one is usually around 3 hours.
1: 3 hours?
0: Actually, 3 hours. The way it has to be cooked, it goes into a bath of vegetables and with a broth. And that will be cooking, and then add again, then white again, and then comes back again. And did you know actually that hocks can come in two ways? One is actually cooked, and the other one is actually first pickled, like injected with salt, like a Kassler or something. And then it is easy to peel off, and then you would actually really dig it into good mustard. But the hocks is very—it's something, and it's not only the Germans. For example, the Asian people—they love it. They like their pork. They love porchettas, and they like the hocks and pork sausages. Why they like? Not everybody eats pork as we know, but there are some countries there, and they're then saying, "Oh, I like to eat German food." Why that is basically what I also would eat in my own culture. Yeah.
1: So, Dieter, can you give us your best schnitzel recipe?
0: Yes,
1: how do you make your German schnitzel?
0: First of all, the schnitzel has to be done in a fry pan. And instead actually using a lot of oil, you would put actually pieces of good butter in there, which not allowed to burn. Then the schnitzel is crumbed with the normal way, crumbing with breadcrumbs, with eggs, with flour, and also your unique spices, which everybody believes their spices. It depends also. Some people like more spicy, some are not. Now, battering your schnitzel and putting it into a fry pan, the magic is that you can see actually the breadcrumbs, which is sort of like a skin, lifts actually up from the meat, and it looks like a pocket. And that is the right way to get it out. Now, logical, the best one is with veal, but you can't get veal always. Mm. I'm sorry?
1: Yes, veal is better than chicken, is it?
0: It's more authentic.
1: Mm-hmm.
0: It's also the more expensive one. And then you actually have the pork schnitzel as well, but yeah, we have to be a bit careful. The little veals, they're not always in season. That means if you want to have a very tender, we have to look and say, hey, when can we get actually a good veal? However, I do like veal, but depends how. The main thing is whatever you do, even in the chicken schnitzel, this pocket has to be there. The scrum and this whole packing has to actually lift up from the meal. And we can see when you cut this, that gives you actually a different flavor.
1: Oh, okay. You've got to get the pocket. Okay. Now, you've got to have the sauerkraut with it. How do you make your sauerkraut? We've only got 2 minutes.
0: Good. Well, fast. The easiest one with sauerkraut, I would use actually after it's been already fermented by if it was with salt or with vinegar, I would say then I would put carver seeds in and apple.
1: And
0: apple
1: what?
0: Pieces. Apple pieces.
1: Okay.
0: Like round apples.
1: Apples.
0: I would put, yeah.
1: Round apples.
0: Just a couple of veggies, yeah, you put in there. Then you can eat it cold, but not you want to make it warm. But what I do actually like is caraway seeds. It really gives a nice flavor. And you can see them.
1: Caraway seeds. So how long is the fermenting process of the cabbage?
0: That can go for, I think, around 3 months. If
1: 3 months?
0: Yeah. I mean, you can do everything in a rush. But if you do, don't forget, cabbage has longevity. That can last for years and years. It doesn't go off. And the longer you actually put it in or you ferment it, the longer you do this, the stronger the flavor is.
1: Gosh. So we're making this
0: for
1: Christmas.
0: I mean, I have done this and I came back to it, say, after a month. Yes, but the longer I left, the stronger the flavor came.
1: Mm. Mm. I'm not going to ask you about your liverwurst. We'll leave that alone. Jeff in Sutherland says, I really miss the German

0: food truck stop food traveling. The German truck, he must mean a truck shop that was traveling around in the 1980s. And I miss getting a plate of pork and sausage cooked in sauerkraut. It was especially good in winter.
1: Yes, perfect. And that's also what the Polish people do. It is quite so flavors. You see, if you put a hocks, even the basic small hocks now, which you can get from a butcher, if you put this into your sauerkraut, the flavor, the smoking, it just enhances the sauerkraut and it's a full meal, yes.
0: Mm. Well, enjoy the month ahead. You've got Oktoberfest coming up, don't you, Dieter?
1: Oh, yes, and people demand, they dig all the people, as I call them, off the street, they do demand to get something as close as they can, what they normally could be experienced at München, Oktoberfest, Munich, and we try to do so. Then they have tried other stuff, and they know how it meant to taste this taste. That means we have to come very close to it, yes.
0: Thank you very much for giving us your time. Dieter Schwab, he's the president of a German club.

0: It's 9 o'clock. It's news time.
1: ABC News with Andrew Kaloupas. Another former Australian soldier is reported to have been killed while fighting against Russian forces in Ukraine. Kaveh Barry reports.
2: The former ADF member, known by the nickname Mozzie, had been serving as a combat medic with Ukraine's International Legion. In footage posted online, he said his Australian military background gave him skills he believed could be put to good use helping Ukraine. His reported death comes after former Australian soldier Samuel Pedrazzini was killed on the front line in eastern Ukraine in June. Thousands of foreign volunteers are serving alongside Ukrainian forces, including Australians who have travelled there since Russia's invasion. The Department of Foreign Affairs and Trade says it is making inquiries but has not yet confirmed Mozzie's death.
1: Ukraine's capital and the surrounding region have come under a massive Russian ballistic missile attack, which has killed at least 12 people. With more, the BBC's James Landale.
3: What is new is that these attacks are largely daylight as well as nighttime. Last night, early this morning, what was significant was that those fast attack drones were joined by ballistic missiles. There was a substantial attack, various targets around the city, in particular a train depot, railway depot was struck, and the authorities say that 7 people died in that one attack. There was also a residential building in the east of the city where 4 people died. The authorities say a lot of people had to be evacuated.
1: Foreign Minister Penny Wong says she's incredibly thankful. Another Australian who'd been unaccounted for has been found after catastrophic flooding in Nepal. Tuiyong Fitzpatrick reports.
4: In a statement, Penny Wong says another Australian has been safely located today following Cara Severino, who was located over the weekend. But she says we must remain realistic about the days ahead. About 4,000 people remain missing, including 42 Australians, and communications remain difficult as infrastructure has been destroyed. Senator Wong says Australian officials are continuing to work closely with the local authorities to help those affected by the disaster. The death toll from catastrophic flooding in Nepal and China has now risen to more than 1,000.
1: A man has died in hospital after he was struck by his own car while trying to stop a thief from stealing it in Melbourne's northeast last month. Olivia Sanders with more.
5: It's alleged a 51-year-old Heidelberg West woman attempted to steal the man's car from his Blackwood Parade address on the evening of August 1st, then struck the man as she fled the scene. 6 days later, police charged the woman with a number of offences, including dangerous driving causing injury, theft of a motor vehicle and unlicensed driving. Now, the 68-year-old Heidelberg West man who owned the car has died in hospital as a result of his injuries. Police say they will now consider whether to upgrade the alleged offender's charges. She is expected to face a Melbourne court in November.
1: Newly emerged New South Wales police body cam footage appears to show officers joking about punching a protester during the rally against the visit by the Israeli President Isaac Herzog at Sydney Town Hall. Here's Amy Greenbank.
6: In the footage, an officer can be heard saying he pumped the man and punched him in the head while

0: while he was down, prompting laughter from his colleague, who responds, "I saw that." New South Wales Police says it's aware of the video but can't comment, as the independent police watchdog is currently investigating police conduct during the town hall protest. The Law Enforcement Conduct Commission received a record number of complaints after the February rally and is preparing to hold public hearings into the matter in the coming months.
1: Australia is being warned it could lose ground in the AI race by focusing too heavily on regulation while failing to drive broader adoption. Treasury says fewer than one in 10 Australian businesses have significantly adopted AI, despite about two-thirds reporting some use of the technology. It warns Australia could miss major productivity gains unless businesses move beyond basic tools. Professor Nicholas Davis from the University of Technology Sydney Human Technology Institute says companies need to start adopting AI at operational levels.
2: Now is not the time for just discussing and hand-wringing around the situation. It is about taking bold action. And I'd be urging businesses to think about what are the problems we're experiencing, where is there space to build value, and let's actually get that right rather than rushing in, creating risks that can harm and lower trust across society.
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5: Hello there and welcome back. This is Evenings and thank you for being here. However you are listening, whether it's on the ABC Listen app, TV channel 25, streaming on the web, digital radio or on the good old-fashioned AM dial. Great to have you here and thank you for choosing the ABC. Coming up in half an hour or so to the wacky world of science and some of the stories making news this week. One of them is how cyborg cockroaches could soon be delivering emergency care to survivors who are trapped, whether they're trapped in buildings or trains or caves. But this is what the future could look like. Cyborg cockroaches delivering emergency care where human beings cannot get in. That's pretty interesting. But before we do that, we have a music special for you now on Barry Gibbs, the great Barry Gibbs, who happens to be celebrating an 80th birthday today. Liz Dufresne, hello.
6: Hey, Renee, how are you?
5: So this is the music of Barry Gibb.
6: This is Barry Gibb, yes. So, of course, one of the Gibb brothers, the famous Bee Gees, incredible work that he did, but an amazing songwriter. Some people say on the internet, and the internet is to always be believed, isn't it, that he is one of the most successful songwriters of all time after Paul McCartney, Guinness Book of Records.
5: So the oldest brother.
6: Yes.
5: Of the Gibb boys.
6: And the only one left now, or the only one of the famous ones. I know there was a sister above and a brother below the three boys in the middle, but I know he's the only one of the three Bee Gees left. Mm.
5: So Maurice Gibb and Robin Gibb and Barry.
6: That's right.
5: Made up the trio. But they had others, didn't they, within the Bee Gees?
6: Yeah, people came and went. And I want to know about the older sister, Leslie. I want to know what she did. Did she drive the bus? I don't know. We never heard about Leslie. And then the younger brother, Andy, turned up a bit sometimes. So, you know, it would be
5: he
6: the
5: was
6: Bee
5: a
6: Gees
5: lot younger.
6: And Andy, yeah.
5: Yeah. They kind of, for most of their childhood years and teen years, they grew up in Queensland on Crib Island, where my father actually grew up.
6: Oh, really? Well, there you go. Well, I know Barry was born on the Isle of Man and came over here when he was a little one. But yeah, so they moved to Sydney because they actually were living not far from where I am now in sort of southeast.
5: Everyone claims them, you see.
6: Well, that's understandable.
5: The Brits want them. The Aussies want them.
6: Everybody wants somebody that's done a good thing. And why not, right?
5: He now lives in Miami in Florida.
6: That I didn't know, but I will believe you. Mm. Yeah, so incredible.
5: So tell us about him. Was he just born gifted with music?
6: Well, I think there was a lot. It's one of those things, right? You got the special sauce as well, but was obviously very nurtured. I think his dad was a drummer as well. I think there was also a bit of a thing that was happening with the parents as well. But he's become one of those things, you know, him and the boys singing together. The Gibb brothers were on TV a lot at that sort of golden age of musical variety television. You know, I think your Bandstands and all of those types of things as well. But he wrote the debut single for the

0: BJ's in 1963 when he was 16, which isn't bad, right? So he started, it was pretty early on when he went, I'm going to sing, but I'm also going to make sure that, I own the means to this production as well.
1: Shall we hear that?
0: Yeah.

0: 16.
1: He's 16, and he's written this song called The Battle of the Blue and Grey. It's about the American Civil War, so it's relatable, right? And this recording is actually from the Australian Country Music, Country and Western Hour on TV.
0: So but why would he be writing about the American Civil War?
1: Look, it's a good question, one worthy of an answer. We don't have Barry to ask at the moment. Maybe one of the wonderful ABC listeners will know. I mean, you know what it's like when you're 16. You just sort of have a crack. You don't have a lot of life experience. It's certainly very different. You know, it's different to I Want to Hold Your Hand or anything like that. I mean, what I like about it is it gives the ambition he had as a songwriter and a storyteller. And he's also clearly wanting to do something a little bit different, you know, and it's got that beautiful hook and that, you know, that love of a melody. So, you know, we can hear the little seeds being planted for the rest of a big career.
0: Now, did he have a talk show?
1: No. So this, because Barry Gibb has that high falsetto voice that we're very used to.
0: That's his signature sound.
1: Yeah, that's right. That's right. And that's very sort of key Bee Gees. He's become beloved by different generations. And one generation that took him up again was in the mid-2000s, Saturday Night Live did a recurring sketch called The Barry Gibb Talk Show, which was Justin Timberlake and Jimmy Fallon presenting a talk show, but in the high falsetto voice, singing it the whole way through in the 70s suits. So that's where that is from. If you're looking up Barry Gibb and you think, oh, I know him, Justin Timberlake used to make fun of him. Also,
0: here it is.

0: Ladies and gentlemen, your host, Barry Gibb.
1: They are cheeky, aren't they?
2: So this is so silly, but what I love about this, actually, if you compare it to, you know, 16-year-old Barry Gibb writing about the American Civil War, it's a lovely compliment, right? Saying he can make anything entertaining.
3: Well, look, he was so damn good looking.
1: Oh.
3: Was he not?
1: You're a Barry girl. That's good to know. I don't know which one of the BGs.
3: He was incredibly good looking.
1: I fancied. That's
3: had a voice to die for. Was true. A stylish bloke.
1: There was a lot of chest hair.
3: Very stylish for the time.
1: Correct. Very, very stylish. Very stylish.
3: So he could have been a TV personality.
1: Indeed.
3: Is what I'm saying.
1: Indeed. And they did. He was on a lot. But I do love that I couldn't talk about Barry Gibb and not just give a little nod to the Barry Gibb talk show as well, because it's so silly.
3: So where are we going with this? The Bee Gees are possibly, look, it's a big call. Some say the most commercial pop band ever.
1: Yeah. But what I love about this, right, and this is where I think what we can really dig out that people might not realise about Barry Gibb, is he wrote for lots of other people as well. So I've got, for example, another song that he did, One Road, that Jimmy Little recorded in 1964. Now, Jimmy Little, incredible First Nations iconic singer, Yorta Yorta Man, somebody who, you know, again, if you think about Jimmy Little and you think about the Bee Gees, you might think, well, what, they've got nothing in common except maybe they were backstage at Bandstand at one point. You know what I mean? But if you listen to this song, One Road, you get a totally different side and you think, wow, to be able to write a story that someone else can make so much of, you know? So that's what I think so special about Barry, is writing for other people as well.
3: So this song that Jimmy Little made famous, One Road, is actually Barry Gibb's.
1: Yeah.

0: celebrating the great songwriting abilities of Barry Gibb on his 80th birthday today. Liz Jaffe is here, music lover and musicologist from UTS. Where are you going now?
1: So next, To Love Somebody, which the Bee Gees did record, but Nina Simone did the most incredible version of it. Again in the 60s, 1968, she called her covers album To Love Somebody as well. And once Nina sings a song, I mean, no one else owns it really.
0: So who sang it first?
1: Well, the Bee Gees wrote it. Barry, and I think the Beatles, the Beatles now. Now I've gone full Beatles. I think the Bee Gees did record it just before she did. But like I said, once Nina's released something, I can't unhear it.
0: Well, shall we hear Barry Gibb first?
1: Sure.

0: All right. Now.
1: And it is from their first album, so I'm sorry. I checked. I couldn't remember, but I checked, so they did record it first.

0: Yeah, she does do something very special with her Nina.
1: She does. She's changed the pronoun Soul. There. She's taken it over. And you've got to love Barry. You've got to love the boys and their tight, kind of, I want to say, sort of straighty 180 harmonies. But there's something about Nina's version. And you just, again, you get that unusual storytelling. You know, it's an unloved song, isn't it? Mm. It's to say, you don't get how much I love you.
0: Yeah.
1: How interesting is that?
0: Yeah. Although we were speaking a lot about Dolly Parton in the last week with her passing. And when asked about whether she felt jealous that Whitney Houston had taken her song and made it better, she said, you know what, honey, I kept the royalties. So she can have the credit, I'll keep the cash.
1: Absolutely. Although Dolly gave it away.

0: What a great song. What a great song. What else has Barry Gibb brought joy?
1: So there's so many, but this one is a favourite for me, and it's a favourite in our household growing up. This is Grease. Frankie Valli sang it from the film version of the musical, of course. Did you know it was a musical well before they made the film version?
0: I did, but I didn't know that Barry Gibb wrote any songs for
1: Grease. He wrote the bits for the film. So this song was not in the original stage musical.

0: never knew that. But now I hear it, of course, it's Derek Gibb.
1: Absolutely.
0: And Bee Gees.
1: Absolutely, yeah, yeah. Well, Frankie Valli recorded it, and again, Tops and Tails, that film, it's just, I can see it. Can you see it in your mind's eye with the animations going through, the T-Birds and the Pink Ladies? Delightful.
0: So what else have you done, this genius?
1: Well, so Barry also staying in the soundtrack world. You know, Barry and his brothers, as the Bee Gees, were all over Saturday Night Fever. They were all over disco. One of the highest selling albums of all time. Forget soundtrack albums, just albums of all time. The story goes that the film's title, Saturday Night Fever, was actually shaped around the hook of this song, Night Fever. It wasn't shaped. That wasn't the original title of the film. But, you know, when the production crew heard it, when they heard him, they went, yeah, this is it. We're leaning all the way in.
0: That falsetto is so good.
1: And now we get why the Barry Gibb theme show, like why the song is going to work, you know, why the talk show is going to work, I mean.

0: anybody do a falsetto quite like Barry Gibb?
1: I don't think so. Justin Timberlake and Jimmy Fallon try, but...
0: theirs is rubbish.
1: I know.
0: I can't think of anyone else. And then it's so iconic.
1: It is, isn't it? And I wonder what it did... You know how people worry about Jimmy Barnes and what his vocal cords are must be like? I've worried, does Barry, what's his warm-up routine? I don't know.
0: But Jimmy Barnes is different because he's actually, you know, sort of rasping through the vocal folds. Whereas Barry Gibb is just taking it to a high level. It sounds very calm as the air is being escaped.
1: I mean, the joke always used to be it was the polyester pants are a bit too tight, you know?

0: everybody wants a piece of him now. But you know, I'm sure everyone's thinking, write a song for me.
1: Absolutely, absolutely. And so this one, ready for the next one?
0: Mm.
1: Diana Ross.
0: Mm.
1: I mean, again, one of the greatest singers of all time is hanging around. Barry goes,

You know what? I've got a song for you, Diana. It's called Chain Reaction. It's if you listen very closely, he's recorded backing vocals as well, so he couldn't stay out of the studio with Diana. And this is 1985. This is peak 1980s Diana Ross. It's been covered by different people as well, but I don't think that anybody does it quite as well as her. And this is just beautiful, pure pop. It's so great.

0: Don't you love a song with a key change?
1: There's several in there. It's very good. And did you hear Barry in the background?
2: I did.
1: He couldn't stay in the booth. He had to get in there.
0: Good.
1: I love it.
0: Good.
1: I love it.
0: Throw yourself to the front, Barry.
1: Absolutely.
0: What a genius. I mean, he does it work like that? Do you think he chose Diana and said, I've got a song, and he wrote it for her? Or did the music industry kind of make that magic?
1: I don't know. I mean, because there's also, there's pitchers who will, you know, publishing companies who have songs and go and pitch it to big songwriters, you know. So I don't know what way around it happened. But, you know, again, Diana and Barry would have been in big enough circles that they could have just been sitting, you know, on the lounge at Michael Jackson's house one day and have, or backstage and Jimmy, you know, at one of the talk shows and met and gone, I've got a tune for you, Diana. What do you reckon? You know, never know. I don't know the story to that.
0: Wish I could come back in a different life as a Diana Ross and have Barry Gibb write a song for me to perform.
1: Well, I think Diana's still with us. So, you know, you might have to wait. I hope she's still with us.
0: I don't want to be her. I want to be someone like that.
1: Oh, like,
0: because she's taken. You've got to be your own person.
1: Oh,
0: you know that.
1: Crushy, you'd be good. Would you be crushy?
0: Maybe not.
1: Crush and roll?
0: Doesn't quite. Crush and roll would do. Yeah. Now, because we were celebrating Dolly and Dolly music, we've done that. Quite a lot, I guess, since the news. We all learned that Islands in the Stream was really Barry Gibb's song.
1: That's right. But what I love about this is you've got one of the greatest songwriters of all time, as we know Dolly was. I'm not used to saying it in the past tense, Dolly was. But for her to pick up someone else's song and make it so much, again, people wouldn't know, you know. Also, you want to imagine what that conversation was like, Barry going to Dolly. Miss, you know, I wrote I Will Always Love You and Jolene in an afternoon, that lady, and saying, oh, Doll, I've got a tune for you. What do you reckon?
0: I think she would have been so gracious and so grateful.
1: Yeah, yeah. Well, her and Kenny, as we know, made it absolutely every karaoke bar's staple. You know, every single one, but Barry sang it quite a few times as well.

0: and he sang it with Olivia Newton-John in 2009 at the big Sound Relief concert here at the SCG. It was one of those big ones. Isn't it terrible to say I don't remember what natural disaster it was related to, but it was a big concert to raise money for a big natural disaster. I think some of the big was the year that they had floods in one end of the country and fire at the other, I think it might have been. But anyway, Barry turned up with Olivia Newton-John and sang the song, and it was glorious.
1: Will we hear that first?
0: Yes, please.
1: Because then we're going to have to hear.
0: We're going to have to hear Kenny and Dolly. It's true.
1: And Kenny.
0: Yes.
1: Okay, so this is Barry and Olivia
0: Newton-John, yeah.

0: Okay, so clearly the crowds love that.
1: Yes.
0: America's sweetheart, really. Our Australian Olivia Newton-John on stage.
1: Yes.
0: They claimed her.
1: They did.
0: They also claimed Barry as their own too.
1: They
0: He's
1: did.
0: Ours.
1: Correct.
0: Just well, setting well, the record
1: of,
0: straight there.
1: Technically Isle of Man, but close enough, sure.
0: No, yes. He's ours. He Fair came on. From Crib Island, as far as I'm concerned, in Queensland. Here is Kenny and Dolly.

0: celebrating the life and times of Barry Gibb, who turns 80 today. Happy birthday to you, Barry Gibb. But Liz Drafay, because it is Barry's birthday, we have to leave the final word with Barry. It's your choice. What Bee Gees songs would you like to hear? Would you like to hear How Deep Is Your Love or Jive Talkin'?
1: Oh, How Deep Is Your Love.
0: How Deep Is Your Love?
1: Yes, please.
0: Hey, Liz, thank you for bringing us this music. It's been wonderful.
2: Thanks, Crushy.
0: Yeah. I'll be a star one day in a future life. This is the Bee Gees. They've got so many hits, but on this night, on his birthday, How Deep Is Your Love?

0: Happy birthday, Barry. A few of your thoughts from the text line. Claire in Newtown, thank you, Claire, says, Leslie Gibb, the elder sister, used to go with her younger brothers to gigs at the Sydney Town Hall when my husband was playing there, and his band used to drive them home in their band van because they were underage and they wanted to look after them. My hubby says the boys used to chatter incessantly all the way home with great excitement about the bands that they'd seen that night, and he used to laugh to himself and wonder if these boys would ever make it. They did, didn't they, Claire? They really made it. This is a nice one. Very important information about the poignant songwriting chapter of the Bee Gees. Between 1967 and 69, Bee Gees is the fact that the band had two Australian-born members. They'd been invited to join guitarist and songwriter Vince Mullerney, founding member of the Aztecs, and drummer Colin Peterson, earlier Queensland bands and starring lead role as a child actor in the Australian film Smiley. He was also in The Restless Years. An interesting trivia point is that the father, Hugh Gibb, had sent a demo to Brian Epstein, Beatles manager, prior to the band going to England. And also through this time with the band, Colin Peterson met and married Joanne Newfield, who was Brian Epstein's secretary. And they lived in Australia from 1974 until Colin passed in 2024. There you go. Another thought here from the text line. I think that's too difficult to read out. Thank you very much for your thoughts. Jimmy Somerville from the Communards had a great falsetto, says Kath. And someone else says, what about Mick Jagger? He also has a pretty good falsetto. Thank you, Scott.
1: The widespread devastation in Nepal following catastrophic flash flooding has washed away villages and destroyed critical

0: infrastructure. The death toll continues to rise while search and rescue teams work tirelessly to locate the hundreds missing. People are in urgent need of shelter, food, clean water and basic supplies. The ABC is supporting the Emergency Action Alliance and has launched the Nepal Flood Disaster Appeal. 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Evenings with Renee Grosch
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3: Hi, Renee.
2: Now, this is a great story that you bring along about cockroaches that could soon act like paramedics in an emergency to deliver care to survivors if they were, say, trapped in a cave like we're seeing in Nepal right now. How might that be possible? A cyborg obviously is a living creature that combines both biological and mechanical parts. Is that right?
3: Yeah, that's right. So, kind of think people with implants. But these, of course, are cockroaches. Cockroaches to the rescue, like you said. Sounds like something out of science fiction, doesn't it, really? And I think if I was, stuck in rubble or something like that and a swarm of giant cockroaches were coming towards me with tiny syringes, which is what they're working on here, I'm not sure I'd be that reassured. This is University of Queensland and UNSW researchers, and they've managed to turn these giant burrowing cockroaches from North Queensland into what they've called paraborgs. So essentially that's living insects augmented with electronics, like a cyborg. And they can search for people and potentially deliver emergency medication because they've got these little syringes attached to their kind of backpacks. So really interesting stuff. These things are called Macropanesthia rhinoceros, incidentally. Really big cockroaches. And what the researchers have done is kind of built a little backpack that goes on the back of these big things. And that's fitted with electronics and either a camera to help locate people or this miniature remotely activated injection system, the syringe, basically. So what I wondered about this was, so far so good. We've got our cockroaches geared up with syringes or cameras or whatever. But how do you make it go where it's needed, actually, to the person? And that's where it gets kind of really smart. The researchers don't completely control the cockroach like a little robot, but the electronics on the back of the insect delivers tiny electric stimulus to particular parts of its body, and that can actually influence which direction it's traveling in. So you can kind of direct it. So what they're doing is they're harnessing the insect's own nervous system and natural ability to walk, and the electronics provide this kind of remote steering system. So once the cockroach gets close to its target, they can control its position a bit more precisely and activate that injection mechanism, the syringes that they're carrying. So they're pretty early stage with this. It's a kind of prototype that they're working on. So, it'd be at least kind of 5-10 years before you kind of see these being used in real disaster situations.
2: Why though, do you think, Joe, they're choosing a cockroach over another animal, like a mouse, which is presumably a lot more intelligent?
3: Yeah, I'd imagine it's probably partly because a mouse is more intelligent, so it may actually be harder to control through kind of, electric shock and impulse. I would like to say as well that they took the backpacks off these cockroaches and they were apparently fine. They were not harmed by this whole thing. So they've tested it out. The cockroaches got close enough to the target for an injection in 95% of the attempts that they did. And when they combined this whole process, so that's navigating to the target, positioning themselves suitably, and then carrying out the injection, they had a success rate of 72%. So that's, pretty impressive, really. Getting it to navigate to that particular place, stop in roughly the right position, remain stable long enough to actually deliver something. So what they're kind of envisaging here is not just one kind of heroic cockroach that turns up and saves you, but whole swarms of specialized cyborg insects that can be put into action in those disaster situations, like you were saying, the kind of situation that we've got in Tibet and Nepal at the moment. Because, of course, cockroaches are these ones are quite big, but they're still small enough to really scurry around through rubble and carry

0: these, you know, potentially life-saving drugs with them.
1: It's extraordinary, isn't it? The idea of that.
0: It is, really, like, it is like something out of science fiction.
1: Yeah.
0: And it's also, what's kind of cool is, you know, instead of building tiny robots, which would be incredibly complicated and expensive, we can actually borrow an animal's existing ability to walk, climb, and navigate around difficult terrain, and then stick technology on top of that.
1: It's quite mind-blowing. The idea isn't you've it? Got a swarm of cyborg cockroaches bringing medical assistance to people trapped in a mountain or in a building or in a collapsed train disaster or something.
0: Yeah, it makes a change from the St. Bernard with a flask of brandy round its neck, doesn't it? Like I said, you know, I think if you were in that situation and a swarm of giant cockroaches armed with tiny syringes came running at you, you wouldn't be very reassured to start with.
1: No, unless you had fair warning. Now, yeah. The Tasmanian tiger provides no end of fascination. Does it? There are still so many research projects on the Tassie tiger, even though it's been extinct for decades.
0: That's right. In fact, we've had two in the last week, two different papers. So one was looking at the skull of the Tassie tiger, and the other was looking at the rest of the body of the Tassie tiger. And what they were trying to figure out was really what kind of a predator it was. You know, because we sometimes refer to it as the marsupial wolf. And in fact, it was thought to be taking sheep in Tasmania, and that's partly why it was hunted to extinction by pastoralists. But this new work on the skull suggests that it didn't have a big, strong bite like a wolf. It was more of a sort of snappy bite that it had. And the study of the body suggests that it may have hunted by kind of pouncing on its prey. So really interesting stuff. The skull study is from Flinders Uni. They compared the skull with 60 different species of meat-eating mammals, and they found it's pretty unique. It's quite unlike any living mammalian predator, and quite large. So the Tassie tiger weighed about 17 kilograms, but its skull is around the same size as predators that weigh 25 to 67 kilograms, so much larger animals. But at the same time, you know, you'll have seen that it had this kind of quite narrow and delicate-looking snout on its face as well. So pretty unusual combination. And the researchers think that this was for fast, high-impact snapping bites, but it wouldn't have been capable of sustained, powerful biting and shaking like a wolf attacking a large animal. So it suggests they probably didn't take sheep. They probably went for much smaller prey.
1: How are these researchers doing their research without an animal to take DNA from or to take any cells from? What are they using to study the Tassie tiger?
0: So in the case of the skull, they've got some skulls, so they're able to look at that. The other study, which is from University of the Sunshine Coast, which looked more at the body, so they analysed 115 sequences of animal movement from 48 different species, and that includes the videos that we do have of Tassie tigers. So they were looking at how their limbs and bodies move as they walk and bounded and galloped around. And then they compared the thylacine footage with these modern predator footage. So they kind of decided that predators can be split into about five broad different hunting strategies, including social hunters, large grapplers like that wolf, and what they call opportunistic pouncers. And they think that the thylacine was most consistently likely to be an opportunistic pouncer. So that doesn't, they say it doesn't necessarily mean it sat behind a bush like a leopard and sprang on everything. They're quite careful about that conclusion because the available footage that we got of Tassie tigers only shows it walking, not running or hunting. So they've been looking at, you know, the remains that we have, the videos that we have, all the evidence that we have really to try and build up a better picture of what a thylacine might actually have been like. And it wasn't much like a wolf.
1: It's kind of sad to think that the Tassie tiger, I know it vanished from the mainland of Australia sort of thousands of years ago, but there was a Tasmanian tiger in captivity at the Hobart Zoo until 1936. It's very sad to think they weren't able to procreate, you know, two Tassie tigers to keep the species alive, at least in captivity.
0: Yeah, I guess you're stuck because they only had one.

0: But yeah, really very sad to see that animal wiped out. And, you know, it was probably wrongly accused of taking sheep, which was the excuse for hunting them to extinction.
1: Moving on to other stories that are capturing our attention. Now, the keto diet, as I understand it, is kind of a full meat diet. Is that right? You completely get rid of carbs and you have full protein so that your body goes through a process called ketosis.
0: That's right. In fact, about it sort of suggests that about 70% of your calorie intake per day should be fat. It's very high in fat, it's high in protein, and it's super low in carbohydrates. Now, the keto diet was actually originally developed for people with epilepsy, and it can help prevent seizures in some cases of epilepsy. So that was why it was originally developed, and it's known to be pretty effective for that in the right patient. But of course, now we're all into all the fad diets, so it sort of made its way out of, you know, just being for epileptics, and it's made its way into the fad diet wellness kind of sphere. But yeah, very, very high fat, lots of meat. Really, the thing that you don't touch is carbohydrates. I think it's something like 4% of your diet or something like that should be carbohydrates on the ketogenic diet. So yeah, what it does is it removes the body's usual source of energy, which would be those carbs, and it means that your body starts to convert the fat in the body. So what these scientists were actually in this research, they were interested in comparing three different diets and have a look at what the effects on the body were. So this wasn't so much about do you lose more weight on one of these diets? They actually set it up so everyone lost the same amount of weight, but they were doing it on these different diets. And then they had a look, they did a kind of raft of tests, and they had a look to see what was happening in people's bodies. Now, before we all rush out and start the keto diet, I did just want to sort of caution that all these people, first of all, it's a small study. There's only 42 across all three diets, and all these people had obesity, pre-diabetes, and fatty liver disease before they started. So it's not just kind of normal, healthy members of the public that we're looking at here. So everyone lost about 10% of their body weight over the course of the study. That's kind of how it was designed, and you know, they were provided with their food, they were closely monitored. And then they had a look at what was happening in the liver and the rest of the body. And what they were, you know, they really noticed was the big difference in the effect on fat in the liver. So remember, all these people had fatty liver disease, so they had too much fat around the liver. They found that that ketogenic diet reduced the amount of fat in the liver by 67%, so two-thirds. In the Mediterranean and low-fat groups, which are the other two diets they were looking at, the Mediterranean diet, of course, very well known, and the other just a kind of general low-fat diet, that reduced fat in the liver by 45%, so just under half. So quite a big difference there in the effect on fat on the liver, which, you know, seems very counterintuitive, because if you go on the keto diet, you're going to be eating a lot of fat.
1: Interesting. Okay, so that one had the greatest effect in terms of improving someone's diabetes.
0: So yeah, both the fatty liver. So that was the first finding, was it's got this really beneficial. So if you've got fatty liver, the keto, and it's quite serious, the keto diet would be a good way of bringing that down really dramatically. But you're right, it also affected the diabetes stuff. Remember, all these people had pre-diabetes. So they found that the group on the keto diet had the biggest drop in insulin, the biggest increase in glucagon, sorry, a hormone that helps regulate how the liver handles and releases energy. And about half the people in the keto group no longer met the criteria for pre-diabetes at the end of the period of the study. So that was 50% of them. That compared with about 30% of the Mediterranean group, so around a third of them no longer met those criteria. And the low-fat group, actually, it was only 7% who kind of got below that threshold of pre-diabetes with a low-fat diet.
1: Okay, so the keto diet wins that race.
0: The keto diet wins in terms of fatty liver and in terms of your risk of diabetes, it would seem.
1: Interesting. Finally, take a listen to this. These are insects from 165 million years ago, the sound of Jurassic insects.

0: Now, what's super interesting here is that they have recreated these sounds based on fossilized insects, because these are crickets and katydids. And of course, they make their little chirping sounds by rubbing these specialized structures together. Now, those specialized structures can survive the fossilization process. So these researchers were then able to kind of look at those structures, combine all that with some smart computer modeling and some other information, and come up with this little soundtrack that we've just heard. So yeah, those structures can actually survive. Of course, things like a dinosaur's voice box, that would be soft tissues, and it would have long since disappeared. So we could never find that and kind of use that to recreate what we think the dinosaur sounded like. But because these are hard structures on the insect's body, we can still see them.
1: Fascinating. Oh, I love scientists and what they come up with. Dr. Joe Milton, thank you so much for being here.
0: That's been a pleasure, Renee.
1: Yeah, it's always great to chat to you.
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1: Now, other musicians with fabulous falsettos. Stuart says... Craig in Newport says, what about the great Paul Stanley from Kiss and his falsetto abilities? Someone else says Axl Rose was well considered to have the most phenomenal range to his voice, so much so that he can no longer produce it, which is very disappointing now. Not sure what the opera range it was classified as, but it was acclaimed and phenomenal and brilliant. I think the opera range, opera singers have a 4-octave range, I want to say. I wonder whether Axl Rose had 4 octaves. Who else had a great falsetto? Dave is putting up Jimmy Barnes. Barry Gibb used a falsetto style that uses the outer edge of the vocal cords. Jimmy Barnes uses his false vocal cords. They're the mucous membrane above the true ones to make his falsetto. Both use about 3 octaves, with falsetto parts reaching a fifth octave. Wow. Australia's Daryl Braithwaite and Shirley Strawn also were well known for their falsetto. There you go. Thank you very much, Dave. Let's find out what's coming up for you on Nightlife. Phil Clark will be with us in just a moment. Stuart actually says, the Bee Gees lived in Kingsford next door to friends of mine. They had one van marked Bee Gees Mobile Unit Number 7. How fun that would be.
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1: Let's find out what's coming up for you on Nightlife. And Phil Clark, hello, good evening to you.
4: Hi, Renee. How are you? We're going to look at one of Australia's big industries tonight, the fashion industry. You're a fashionable clothes horse, Renee, always looking tip-top around the office.
1: Oh,
4: so,
1: well, thank you.
4: You'll no doubt have some things to offer tonight. We're going to talk to a couple of fashion... See all the mistakes I make initially. So we're going to talk about fashion tonight with a couple of experts who, and about the history of it, whether men are as interested in it as women, whether that's a myth, whether people who say they're not interested in it, whether that's just a lie. And also, what's the status of Australian fashion?
1: Are you interested in fashion, Phil?
4: Well, I take my cue, I think, from a line out of The Devil Wears Prada, which we'll play, which is that people who say they're not are fooling themselves because everyone wants to look good. Now, usually that might mean looking the same as the other bloke on the bus because you don't want to be looking like a dork. So I think that's true of most people, actually. So we'll talk some more about that. Also,
1: Was Dolly Parton into fashion?
4: Of course she was. She created her own.
1: Her own fashion,
4: And lots

0: of people copy it. I also talk about some of the iconic Australian brands. Is there an iconic Australian brand? Is it a Cobra? I don't know. Is it R.M. Williams boots? Is it Colette Denigan? We'll talk some more about that as well. So all that's coming up in our first hour. Looking forward to that. We'll talk about the history of Mosquito, the colonial warrior, as well in Nightlife History and Film with Bruce Isaacs. So plenty on.
1: Looking forward to that. Thank you, Phil. And thank you, Colin. He says, I can't help but imagine the ceremony recognising cockroaches for their great work in saving lives. News time is 10 o'clock.
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3: ABC News with Andrew Kaloupas. Authorities say the death toll from the catastrophic flooding in Nepal and Tibet has risen to over 1,000 as rescue teams try to reach communities cut off by the disaster. Meghna Bali has more from Kathmandu.
4: The attention has turned to these hydropower projects. There's a massive rescue operation happening along the Trishuli River where hundreds of workers are thought to be unaccounted for. Now, these are projects, these are a set of tunnels which have been inundated with mud and debris during this disaster. And right now, what we understand is rescue teams are carrying out operations, including controlled blasts to be able to get access to those tunnels. So that operation is ongoing. As you know, the wider effort has been hampered by kilometres of road and dozens of bridges just being swept away in these floods.
3: A second Australian has been located safely following the Nepal-Tibet floods. Tuiyong Fitzpatrick reports.
5: The Australian, who has not yet been named, is in Tibet receiving support from consular officials and has spoken to family members. Another Australian, Cara Severino, was located safely over the weekend. The Department of Foreign Affairs says 42 Australians are still unaccounted for. Authorities say the death toll from catastrophic flooding in Nepal and China passed 1,000 as rescue teams work to reach communities cut off by the disaster. Emergency crews have been using helicopters and other aircraft to reach stranded communities in areas where roads and bridges have been destroyed by the flooding and landslides.
3: Officials are investigating reports that a former Australian soldier has been killed while fighting in Ukraine. Nidal Mustafa reports.
6: The soldier known by the nickname Mozzie had been serving as a combat medic in the Ukrainian International Legion. According to veteran and shadow minister for defence personnel Phil Thompson, Mozzie was previously a member of the Townsville-based 1st Battalion and completed deployments to Papua New Guinea before taking up the fight in Ukraine. The Department of Foreign Affairs and Trade has not confirmed his death, but is making inquiries with Ukrainian authorities.
3: The EU's foreign policy chief is urging member states that have stocks of interceptor missiles nearing their expiry date to donate them to Ukraine. Russia has escalated its air attacks against Ukraine in recent months as its progress has slowed dramatically on the battlefield and Ukraine's stocks of air defence missiles runs low. At a defence and foreign ministers meeting in Dublin, Kaya Kallas says it would protect Ukrainians from increasing deadly Russian attacks.
7: We are also doing the outreach for countries outside European Union to get the interceptors to protect the civilians, but of course it's very hard. And at the same time, there is also work going on to put together the European interceptors or together with Ukraine.
3: The family of a boy stabbed to death by a 15-year-old in a Melbourne shopping centre say they're deeply relieved a jury has found the killer guilty of murder. Olivia Sanders with more.
8: 16-year-old Oscar Hamilton was stabbed to death at Woodgrove Shopping Centre in Melton in 2024. Prosecutors argued Oscar's killer, who cannot be named for legal reasons, was motivated by unproven allegations Oscar had sexually assaulted his girlfriend, which Oscar had denied. Today, the jury found the now 17-year-old attacker guilty of murder. Speaking outside court, a representative for Oscar's family said the verdict delivers accountability.
9: While this verdict brings a sense of legal closure, it doesn't lessen the profound grief and the emptiness we carry every day.
8: The boy will be sentenced at a later date.
3: Japan has relaxed constraints on overtime to help deal with a serious labour shortage. It aims to boost output in sectors such as construction, hospitality and transport,

0: that need more workers. The new code eases the 45-hour-a-month voluntary cap on overtime. Critics of the new guidelines argue they will further entrench Japan's already ingrained workaholic reputation. To sport and in cricket, England great Ben Stokes has signed with the Adelaide Strikers for BBL 16. Regarded as one of the most influential cricketers of his generation, the 35-year-old has forged an international career spanning more than 15 years, earning a reputation for producing match-winning performances with both bat and ball. The all-rounder has consistently performed on the biggest stages in world cricket, scoring more than 11,000 runs. ABC News.
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2: Yes, well, hello, and how are you? Philip Clark with you on ABC Radio. This is Nightlife. It's the 1st of September. Welcome to spring. Hope you had a spring in your step today, too, to welcome in the warmer weather. It's going to be terrific. First hour of the program, 6 past 10 Eastern, 6 past 8 in Western Australia, 24 to 10 in South Australia and the Northern Territory, right through the Pacific, of course. We're at 6 past 10 in Port Moresby, 6 past midnight in Fiji and Kiribati, 6 past 11 in Port Vila, 6 past 1 in Tonga and Samoa, all around the world on the World Wide Web as well. I hope you're well. The numbers to call tonight, 1-300-800-222, text 0467-922-702. If you would like to contact us or be part of the program tonight, I'd love you to do it. Now, as you know, there's lots of ways to listen. 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If you type Nightlife into the search bar, you'll be able to find all our podcasts and other material up there as well. For instance, last night we played my recent literary lunch discussion with the ABC's Dr. Norman Swan about what causes and prevents cognitive decline as we age. A lot of you liked it a lot last night, so it's there if you would like to pass it on. Norman interviewed people who are still very much on the ball in their 90s and even over 100 for his new book, The Brain Cliff.
3: We are living longer. The chances of getting dementia have never been lower. So if you're 80 years old today, your chances of getting dementia are probably about 20-25% lower than they were 10 years ago. Things do change in the brain. You can slow them down. But people who successfully brain age, their brain adapts really well. And it's called scaffolding. And when you think about, and scaffolding changes the way you think about your brain as you get older, and it's never too late.
2: Okay. The rest of the conversations up there are on our website if you'd like to grab it. So just get it through the ABC Listen app or just download it from the website, abc.net.au/nightlife, okay? It is all there. All right, coming up in our first hour, are we all creatures of fashion? I know some of us think, well, no, we're not, but I wonder about that. We're going to talk about this quite important industry in Australia tonight, the business of it, the feel of it, what you think about it. I'd love you to talk to me about your own views about it. Maybe there is a tremendous fashion catastrophe that you would like to share with us as well. 1-300-800-222. But I'd like to talk about

0: the business of fashion in Australia. It's quite a big industry for Australia. 500,000 people work in it. $50 billion gets spent in it. So if you think it's frivolous, well, maybe it is. But it's certainly a big employer in Australia. A lot more people, though, back in the day used to sew. There were fabric shops everywhere. There were drapers. There were no Kmarts or Targets once. And back in the day, big department stores like David Jones, Meyer and Grace Brothers were major destinations in capital cities. Not now. It's almost unrecognisable. A lot of Australia's clothing manufacturing has moved offshore too, reshaping the industry along the way. The rag trade was quite a big thing in Australia. I'd be keen to talk with my guests tonight about what it's like today. And also consumer tastes are also shifting as well, sometimes by the week. So we'll talk about the state of the Australian rag trade, the state of Australian fashion, and how do local designers and big stores survive these days in the face of the avalanche of cheap rubbish from online purchasing sites like Temu and Shein and so on. I wonder whether you deliberately buy local. I try to myself, I must say. Tonight we'll be exploring that landscape as well, interested to get your views about it. We'll be joined by two great guests, the Australian Fin Review's fashion editor Lauren Sams and the director, creative director of the Australian Fashion Festival, Damien Waldo. Love your comments too. What else is on tonight? Nightlife News Breakdown will be led tonight by Krishani Danji. We'll be discussing what's going on at the Pacific Islands Forum in Palau. Well, it's a forum of some people in the Pacific Islands anyway. The leaders don't seem to be turning up, so we'll chat about that. Krishani will also look at some Guardian analysis of the way AI is being used in parliamentary inquiry submissions. Quite frankly, a whole lot of the submissions you received are just done up by AI and they're in large part rubbish. What do we do about it? I'll chat about that. Nightlife History. We'll talk to the author of the new book, about the new book Mosquito, the real story of a legendary colonial warrior, written by Dr. Naomi Parry Duncan, revealing the truth behind this legendary First Nations warrior. Wenley would normally review films for us tonight, but she's trading the studio for the stars tonight. She's off to the Venice Film Festival, no less. Soaking up the atmosphere on the island of Lido di Venezia in Italy. Good on her, alongside some of the biggest names in Hollywood and world cinema. So she's out of reach, but Bruce Isaacs has stepped in and he'll give us a look at what's worth watching this week as well, including his take on the TV show. Have you seen the Netflix treatment of My Brilliant Career? It's an Australian project, apparently. I haven't seen it. A couple of people weren't that impressed, but I'll get his view about it. It's on Netflix now. What else? Mighty Challenge, of course, and in issues of the day after the Mighty Challenge, see Lionel Messi's retired from the Argentinian national football team. Sometimes it can be hard to say goodbye. I can imagine for Argentinian football fans it was particularly hard to say goodbye in this particular instance. We can talk about that a bit. I'd like to talk about something I meant to get to last night, which is that Queensland's introduced some tough new rules for e-bikes and e-scooters, and under the changes you've got to be at least 16 and hold a driver's licence to ride these things on your own. So the laws are aimed at reducing injuries and crashes. Are they the right approach? Or too heavy-handed? What do you think about it? We'll talk about that in the last hour of the program. So plenty on and plenty of time to do it as well. I hope you can stay with us. 1-300-800-222, text 0467-922-702. And if you're just feeling particularly perky because it's the first day of spring, then so am I. So give me a call anyway.
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0: All right, the broader Australian fashion and apparel industry is worth up to $50 billion a year. It supports hundreds of thousands of jobs. You might think it's a bit trivial. Maybe it is, but it's important. The market spans everything from department stores to specialty brands. You see at the malls, there are global fast fashion players, discount retailers and an ever-expanding array of online competitors from all around the world. Once upon a time, department stores dominated everything, but they're struggling. Cheap imports from online giants are reshaping consumer habits, and tariffs have had an impact, as has the decline in local manufacturing. So what's the state of things in the Australian fashion industry? Is it thriving, struggling, or somewhere in between? To discuss, we are joined by the Australian Financial Review's fashion editor, Lauren Sams, who's also editor of the Australian Fin Review's Fin Magazine, a Lux publication, deputy editor of the Australian Financial Review magazine. Lauren, good day, good evening to you. Welcome to Nightlife.
3: Hi, thank you for having me.
0: What are you wearing right now, Lauren?
3: What am I wearing? I'm wearing my pyjamas.
0: Oh, no.
3: Because I'm getting ready to get tucked up in bed after this, I assure you they're the most stylish pyjamas.
0: Oh, well, I'm glad to hear that. Also joining us is Australian Fashion Festival Creative Director Damien Woolnough. He's a veteran fashion journalist. He's previously fashion editor for The Age and the Sydney Morning Herald. He would not dare to step out of the place in anything other than the finest threads. And I bet you he's got something on tonight, Damien. Damien, he's hiding from me in his closet, you see. Hello, Damien, what are you wearing right now?
4: Grey cashmere jumper and
0: Blue jeans, yes.
4: And my latest spring purchase, a pair of snofers.
0: Oh, what pair of what?
4: Snofers. they're a hybrid shoe. They're sort of a cross between a sneaker and a loafer. So they're the fashion equivalent of a mullet. They're a shoe that sort of says business upstairs, party downstairs.
0: That's right. Oh, dear. Have you started something or are you following a trend here?
4: I'm jumping on a trend here. I've seen the snofer surface and I'm ready to run with it this spring.
0: Mm. I made the point earlier, Lauren, that in some senses, no one needs fashion. It's just a thing, isn't it? We need clothing, of course. But anyone who thinks it's not important are fooling themselves, aren't they? I was persuaded to this point hugely by Meryl Streep in the first Devil Wears Prada movie, who, when dressing down young assistant Andy, who said, I just put on some stuff, she said, this morning. And Meryl Streep, who plays the editor of Vogue in the film, sneeringly looked at her and with a dismissive tone outlined to her what she's talking about.
5: Something funny?
6: No, no, nothing's, you know, it's just that both those belts look exactly the same to me. You know, I'm still learning about this stuff and...
5: this stuff? Oh, okay, I see. You think this has nothing to do with you. You go to your closet and you select, I don't know, that lumpy blue sweater, for instance, because you're trying to tell the world that you take yourself too seriously to care about what you put on your back. But what you don't know is that that sweater is not just blue, it's not turquoise, it's not lapis, it's actually cerulean. And you're also blithely unaware of the fact that in 2002, Oscar de la Renta did a collection of cerulean gowns. And then I think it was Yves Saint Laurent, wasn't it, who showed cerulean military jackets? I think we need a jacket here.
7: Mm.
5: And then cerulean quickly showed up in the collections of 8 different designers. And then it filtered down through the department stores and then trickled on down into some tragic casual corner where you no doubt fished it out of some clearance bin. However, that blue represents millions of dollars and countless jobs. And it's sort of comical how you think that you've made a choice that exempts you from the fashion industry when in fact you're wearing a sweater that was selected for you by the people in this room from a pile of stuff.
0: It's brilliant, Lauren, isn't it? It's brilliant, isn't it?
3: It's so good. It's very, very hard to think of a more succinct and thorough way to describe how the fashion industry works. And, you know, people in fashion reference that speech, people outside fashion, and it's perfect. You know, it really does describe exactly how the industry works in that you have these creative directors at big fashion houses, usually in France or Italy. They come up with, beautiful ideas. They start using different fabrics, colors, techniques. You see, you know, new ideas introduced. And, yeah, they trickle down into, other designers and then department stores and fast fashion, chain stores, all of that sort of thing. And we all start wearing it. And it really does work that way.
0: I remember asking a fashion designer once, I said, why are all women in Australia right now wearing white sneakers because they were It was a, it was almost a uniform for women's casual wear, white sneakers. And she was able to pinpoint it exactly in time to a particular runway in Paris where one designer sent a model down in white, some of us might call Sanctus sneakers. Within days, Zara and the fast fashion houses had such shoes for sale, and everyone in the world suddenly wanted them. So this idea that we're choosing anything is ridiculous, isn't it? We don't, as Meryl Streep points out, they get chosen for us.
3: Exactly. And more so now in, you know, this age of algorithms. And, you know, I heard the term fashion slop recently, which is sort of, you know, similar to AI slop, which means that essentially, you know, there are these companies now that are trawling the internet to discover what customers want, what's trending, and they make it based on that. And so, you know, now it's even harder to discern what you actually love yourself and what you're being fed.
0: Because this is the thing, isn't it? People don't know what they want. This has long been the case. People say they do. People say they do, but they don't really know what they want. But they do know it if they see it.
3: This is
0: the great creative, in a sense, genius of fashion design and designers trying to anticipate that public taste. Which leads me, Damien, back to your snofers. So where on earth would such a, I'll be polite, a hybrid footwear like this come from?
4: This emerged a few years back, I believe, with an American sportswear label, New Balance. And it was at that intersection of, I guess it's the evolution of athleisure as we've sort of emerged from, when we emerged from lockdown and people were still in their yoga gear, and we saw a rise of sort of athleisure brands. And as people have moved away from that, they've wanted to get back to sort of more formal styles, but they're not willing to give up the comfort. So we have these hybrid styles such as snofers. But we're also seeing that ease head into other aspects of fashion. A lot of the collections that have just recently been shown on the international runways sort of are leaning into an ease as well. We've seen that on the Chanel runways recently, where people are looking for to express themselves through clothes, but having a bit of an ease to it.
0: Lauren, who runs fashion these days? It used to be the French fashion houses. Maybe it still is, but Australia's a creative country. You know, we've got lots of smart people. We've had a role in the past. Do we still have?
3: Yeah, I would say that Australia really punches above our weight globally. You're right. Traditionally, fashion is run, you know, the epicenter of fashion is Paris in France, and to some extent Italy as well. But Australians are very, very creative. And you're right, we have had a really long history of showing the world what we're made of. We're very good at things like resort wear. Mm-hmm. So the kind of, you know, beachy, summery look that, that, you know, probably a lot of international visitors would associate with Australia. Brands like Zimmermann do this very well. There are many, many others, of course. But yeah, we've had a long legacy of supporting those designers. I mean, even stretching back to people like Colette Dinigan in the early 90s
0: with her undies.
3: And you know, she really pioneered a very feminine look at a time when a lot of women were wearing kind of grungy clothing. She did something quite different. But there's many, many examples, accessories designers. And we really have made a name for ourselves globally as a country that's very good at resort wear and at swimwear. We're very good at both of those things, and we're known for those. And also, there's a sort of prevailing idea that if you can make it in Australia as a fashion designer with a relatively small population, with the tyranny of distance, with the high cost of labour, the market here, if you can make it here, it's a really good litmus test for being successful globally. So it's an interesting test case.
0: Where do you think we're at the moment? Damien, what's your take on it?
4: I think we're in a period of transformation. There's no denying that

0: there are people that are doing it tough at the moment, a lot of smaller brands, but this is also, other brands are seeing this as a period of expansion and growth alongside this. Other Australian brands, we have men's outfitter MJ Bale that's recently announced they're expanding into London. That follows on the footsteps of RM Williams, which has done a big UK expansion. Lauren just mentioned swimwear there. Sea Folly, an iconic swimwear brand founded in Australia, is expanding heavily into Asia. So we are continuing to make inroads in fashion culture around the world.
1: Mm. Well, Lauren, are women inherently more interested in fashion than men? See, a lot of men would say they're not interested, but you know what, they are. They are. And well, no bloke wants to look out of place particularly, do they?
2: I'd say not.
1: Yeah,
2: but are women more interested in fashion? Look, I don't know. Are we? I mean, I don't know. Are women more interested in sport than men? Are men more? I don't know. But I do think that, you know, I think that the fact that there is this idea that fashion is frivolous, I think that really comes down to sexism. You know, it's not a frivolous thing at all. And, you know, for some people, it's a form of art. For some people, it's, you know, it's a true expression of who they are. And I don't hear men's passions or expressions of creativity being maligned or sidelined in the way that women's often are. So I think that are women more interested? I'm not sure, but I think that the fact that people often dismiss fashion is just outright sexism. I find it very, very hard to understand.
1: Oh, I agree with
2: any
1: you.
2: Other reason.
1: No, I agree with you about that. I think that's right. It's often seen as a women's concern, therefore it has to be less important. Damon?
2: Correct.
1: What do you think, Damon?
0: Well, historically, men were, you know, in centuries past, the leaders in fashion. I think the first pairs of high heels were worn by men in royal courts.
1: Mm-hmm.
0: But obviously, recently, that has changed. But I do think we're seeing a period now where men, particularly a younger generation, are being given permission to express themselves or show an interest in fashion. They no longer have to sneak into a newsagent's and buy a men's fashion magazine. It's there on their phone and in their algorithm. And they're also seeing a lot of the men in popular culture engaging with fashion, whether that's athletes in the AFL. A number of AFL players have started their own fashion brands or modelled for fashion brands. We have the NFL coming to Australia soon, which is heavily invested in the fashion world. And then you have, you know, pop music stars like Harry Styles, who's just a walking fashion plate that men are comfortable emulating. So I think that permission is hopefully giving men the permission to explore new trends.
1: Mm. Sean's texted saying, what about Crocs, Phil? They've made it to Milan Fashion Week. I find that hard to believe, Sean. Lauren, that's not right, is it?
2: Crocs will be the hill that I die on.
1: No, I don't. If Crocs made it to Milan Fashion Week, then everyone should give the game away, don't you think?
2: Well, the thing is, Crocs have actually collaborated with many fashion brands. Damien, can you help me out here? Who have Crocs collaborated with? I can think of Simone Rocha. Who else?
0: I'm going to risk by suggesting that maybe they have done something with Balenciaga and maybe something similar with, I don't know whether it was a Croc with J.W. Anderson, who now is the creative director of Dior, but it was what would be defined as an ugly shoe that he has
2: very
0: done.
2: Very ugly shoe.
0: And I mean, in a similar space, Birkenstocks have collaborated with a number of designers, and I think it's just a way of continuing to perhaps shock, grab the unusual, and move fashion along, because fashion is constantly moving.
1: Mm.
2: Correct.
1: Let's talk about the history of it in terms of retailing and the big department stores. This was once a destination, wasn't it? If you wanted a good set of threads, or, you know, like you wanted to kit yourself out properly, that's where you went, wasn't it? To the higher end department stores, David Jones, Myers in Melbourne, Mark Foy's and the like. But they're doing it tough, aren't they, Lauren?
2: they're really doing it tough. And, you know,

0: David Jones and Myer in particular, these department stores, they are losing money. They're losing their relevance. They are in a market where it's much, much easier now for retailers to own their own channels. So with the advent of, technology like Shopify, anyone can be a retailer. You could start a clothing brand tomorrow and you could be shipping, a t-shirt or a pair of pants out to anyone across the world pretty easily. And it's a pretty straightforward thing to do. And so the need for wholesale is less. And so the whole model has really shifted because places like David Jones and Myer, and then internationally, or all those other big department stores that we think of, Harvey Nichols, Saks, Selfridges, all of those places, they were the kings, and fashion brands wanted to be stocked by these incredible places that, as you say, had this wonderful sense of connection to the customer. I remember going to, and I'm sure everyone has a story like this, right? I remember for my 10th birthday going to David Jones with my nana because that was, what you did
1: That was
0: for a
1: your that was
0: birthday
1: your treat. That
0: present.
1: was your treat.
0: That was our treat. She wanted to buy me a special dress. And, everyone, I'm sure, in Australia would have a similar story to that, it was a place that you went to for a special occasion to mark a milestone, and it was seen in that light. Now, the department stores need the brands much, much more. They need to be seen as relevant, and they need those brands to stay with them, in order to get shoppers in the door. The terrible thing is that without a lot of cash flow, you can't pay those fashion brands. And so the fashion brands are leaving because they then can't pay their bills. And it's this vicious, awful cycle where no one wins, including the customer. Because I don't know if you've been in a department store lately, but it's not a luxury experience most of the time. There are some exceptions to that. I still think David Jones Elizabeth Street store in Sydney is pretty special. And Myer is getting an overhaul very, very soon. But it's pretty tough out there.
1: Damien, is it over? Is it over for this style of retailing, this kind of destination style of retailing in a in an online world where you can look at whatever's available in the world on your phone?
2: I don't think it's over, and I'm really hopeful with the new teams in place at both our iconic department stores, David Jones and Myer. They seem to really be stepping up their engagement with fashion at the moment. Myer recently announced a raft of new Australian fashion labels to promote. And David Jones still is, for many Australians, the first touch point for many Australian designer labels like Age, Alame, for people who might feel intimidated going into some boutiques, or people away from city centres that can be their first encounter with a brand. So I think they're still exploring that fashion territory. In some areas, we're seeing the rise of the multi-brand boutique. So if department stores can commit to that and find new ways of engaging with customers, I'll remain hopeful. I think David Jones is one of the longest running department stores in the world operating under the name continuously. So that's a long history to just give up on.
1: Lauren, and Damien too, just back to where fashion comes from. I know that the vast bulk of it's moved online, and particularly to cheap online Chinese places like Temu and Shein and so on, for example. But the creative thing, just to get back to the way we started this program, is that ideas start somewhere. They don't come out of the ether, and people who think they do are fooling themselves because they come out of somebody's creative mind. And that in the past was often French or Italian fashion houses who thought of what things people should be wearing, and hey presto, they created trends. Now, is that, even though most people might buy their clothes online, where are those clothes coming from? In other words, is the creative juice that feeds the whole thing still the same, Damien?
2: Oh dear.

0: Is the creative juice still the same? I think there's still evidence of the creative juice when you're looking for true creativity, being the same model, in the sense that I think Lauren mentioned earlier about, or has referred to, the rising in sort of trends coming down from Paris, and we're seeing a lot of the moment that's emanated from one particular show, the Celine show, which is a luxury French label, where I'm seeing references from that all along the high street in Melbourne at the moment, whether it's, shots of electric blue or bold reds, or jazz shoes as well, which was a first seen at the Celine show. So I do still think it's trickling down. It's just now that it's not such a direct trickle, it can sort of filter off into this area of the internet with these fast fashion, fast manufacturers, low prices, which can
1: Lauren,
0: feel a bit icky.
1: what do you think? At the end of the day, okay, maybe there are 60 million t-shirts available on a Temu site, but where did the idea come from?
2: Look, I think Damien's right. We're still very much dictated, even though it's almost invisible to the average customer, I would say, but we are still very much under the thumb of French and Italian fashion houses, and to a lesser extent, I think houses from the UK and America. One thing that I will be very interested in seeing at the Chanel Cruise show earlier this year, the new creative director there debuted a pair of sandals that didn't have any toes. So it was sort of a little cup of leather that strapped onto your heel and a bow on the top, and there was nothing that covered your toes.
1: What, no soul, no soul?
2: No. So sort of half a sole,
1: Oh, I see.
2: which it was very polarizing at the time, but in 18 months' time, everyone will be wearing those. You mark my words, they will be the Crocs of summer 2027. And that's where it comes from. Someone who has this idea, another shoes are a really great example because shoes can be crazy and ugly, and somehow there is this, that sort of political term, the Overton window, where like an idea, you see it so much that it becomes normalized to you somehow, even though when you first heard it, it was abhorrent. Shoes are a really good example of that in fashion, I think. And jelly shoes are another great example. So jelly shoes are sort of made of like a clear plastic, and they're a bit of a trend in the 90s. They went away. Chloe started making these heeled jelly shoes last year, and now there's, duplicates, fakes of them absolutely everywhere. So I think absolutely it's still coming from on high. But I also think there's trends coming from fast fashion places as well. I look at an Australian brand like White Fox, which primarily trades in tracksuit pants. And what they have done, I mean, they've copied another model, but they've sort of souped up or skyrocketed this idea of like clothing as merchandise or merchandise as clothing. And so, it's not just that we're getting these ideas from amazing creative directors who are very, very skilled and, have these artistic, imaginative brains. We're also getting it from people who are cold hard retailers who are like, we need to sell 10,000 of these jumpers, and we know exactly how to do it. And you see that more and more now, I think, where belonging to a tribe, which is kind of the White Fox model, is becoming more and more popular. And yeah, so it's as Damien says, a period of transformation.
1: Tell me about some iconic Australian brands, Damien. R.M. Williams, for example, which I know the French fashion house Louis Vuitton bought that recently, didn't they? I think they've sold it again.
0: Well, for a while it was owned by LVMH's investment arm, Alcatraz. They kind of people might remember Hugh Jackman fronting the label around that time, and I don't think they ever quite got a handle of what to do with the brand. And then it was acquired by Tatarang, part of the Andrew Forrest and his wife's group. And they've really championed this return to celebrating a quality product. They do not call it luxury. They like to call it sort of a craftsmanship quality product that is manufactured here in Australia. I visited their factory. Lauren has probably visited their factory.
1: They're all made here still, are they?
0: The boots are all made here in Australia.
1: Right.
0: And following, you know, you can see the number of people and the passion that's invested in this in R.M. Williams factory. So, and I think that passion then translates down to the people who value wearing them. Many of our Commonwealth Games athletes recently actually had them as part of their uniforms. And talking to some of them about their uniforms, part of the thing they were proudest about was this was their first pair of R.M. Williams, and they were so excited to wear them. So I think R.M. Williams is a great example of an Australian brand where the product is manufactured here in Australia. It taps into Australian heritage and connects with Australian consumers in a very powerful way.
1: Mm. They're expensive, so they mightn't call themselves a luxury brand, but they're expensive to buy. They are very well made, Lauren. I think the technical term is they're welted, aren't they? Shoes and boots aren't generally subject to this process where, you know, the stitching is extremely thorough. I think welting incorporates the stitching of the upper and the sole all in one. So it means they can be repaired, for example. And gee, repair is not a big thing in shoes, is it?
2: No, it's not. And look, RM, as Damien says, it really hangs its Akubra hat on being incredibly well crafted. I believe the boots have a lifetime guarantee. So, you know, they're really betting the house on the fact that these boots, yes, they are an expensive initial outlay, but they're meant to last you a really, really long time. They can be resold. But, you know, they're made with exceptional quality, with leather that is, you know, of the highest grade. But also what companies like this do is keep these crafts alive. So I just went to a presentation by R.M. Williams where they had flown up some craftspeople who, one of whom had been working for R.M. Williams for more than 40 years.
1: Wow.
2: And her job is to braid leather. So she makes, she hand makes the leather belts.
1: Mm-hmm.
2: Yep. Keychains. She works on handbags for the brands. And it was fascinating and incredibly hypnotic watching her work. It was so skilled, so deft. You know, it was like watching someone, you know, weave or loom or something like that.
1: Or play the piano.
2: Sure, that's her instrument.
1: Mm.
2: And I just thought, you know, this is a wonderful thing to keep a craft like this alive because, yeah, there are a lot of fashion places out there cutting corners, doing things the easy way. And it's not easy to ask someone to make something by hand. That's why it is more expensive, but it's also arguably a lot more beautiful, definitely more durable, and a nicer product.
1: Maybe more sustainable too, which I want to talk about next. All right, we're talking about Australian fashion with the Fin Review's Lauren Sams and Damien Woolnough, who's the creative director of the Australian Fashion Festival.
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1: Karen from Brisbane. Sorry, Karen, you've been waiting on there. Hello.
5: Good evening, Philip, Damien and Lauren. Lovely to catch up. Two quick asides before I get to my question. One is I subscribe to a thing on Instagram that says I've made a lot of mistakes in my life, but I've never bought a pair of Crocs. And it's just a funny little thing.
1: Yeah.
5: And the other thing is I had a 9-month retail career with David Jones after I graduated from university. And I think one of the things that the department stores are struggling with very much, and the store here in Brisbane is actually beautiful, and there's no Myer in the CBD anymore, is staffing.
1: Mm. People staffing to work. Well, you mean knowledgeable people to work in the shops?
5: The customer service is not a thing anymore. Trying to purchase something not long ago in that store was virtually impossible to find a staff member. The people who were there were the ones that are commissioned by the houses either fashion or, in my case, I was actually upstairs in looking at bedding and things like that. I could not find a staff member except for one lady from the Sheridan brand.
1: Yeah, because they don't want to employ staff because staff costs money and the whole place is teetering anyway.
5: But it's a self-perpetuating spiral,
1: yeah,
5: isn't it?
1: Yeah.
5: The thing I wanted to call you about, though, and ask you about is what do Lauren and Damon think about the growth in recycled clothing, op shop buying, repurposing? I think people are doing it for environmental reasons and for cost of living reasons. And I'm certainly seeing a lot of people I know who say, I only wear secondhand.
1: Mm.
5: I won't go down that commercial track.
1: No, it's a big thing, isn't it? Lauren, what do you, this whole issue of sustainability, of making things last, of having a more circular economy, and particularly the clothing industry, is a powerful idea, isn't it? I think people can entertain both ideas at the same time. They buy cheap rubbish off Temu but also believe in sustainability. But how powerful is this idea, do you think?
2: I think right now is a boom moment for the resale economy. So we have players like eBay, which has for a long time tried to position itself as the home of resale fashion in Australia. You've also got Depop, which is sort of the younger, cooler cousin to something like eBay, which is incidentally now owned fully by eBay. It was acquired by eBay earlier this year. But you also have local players there's another global player that's just entered the market called Vinted, mm-hmm, which is quite cool as well. And what has happened is that the stigma has really been taken off resale. It used to be seen as like secondhand is not good enough. It's not as good as firsthand. The stigma has completely gone. And now what these brands, what these resale sites want to do is attract more sellers because they've got the buyers. And so, you know, the demand is there and they need to keep up with supply. And I think it's really, really interesting. So, you know, for example, Depop and eBay no longer charge sellers to sell their wares on their sites. Instead, they've passed that on to the buyer in a bid to get more people to sell beautiful things online. And so I think it's such an interesting transformation because, you know, I know when I was a teenager, I would never have gone op shopping, for example. And now, you know, I have a teenager and she loves going to places like Vinnie's. There's a place near us called Savers and that sort of thing. I think part of it is cost of living, absolutely. I think, you know, people are thinking about sustainability, but I think largely they are thinking about how can I get a bargain? How can I find something that is to my taste but much more accessibly priced? And how can I, you know, how can I give a second life to something that, particularly designer labels, has been well made and deserves to, you know, maybe I'm not wearing it anymore, but someone else will. I think it's, it is a bit of a boom time and we'll see more and more of it. It will become much more competitive, absolutely, in that market.
1: What do you reckon, Damien? Because the clothing industry is a major producer of waste, as we know. People say they hate this and would like to do something about it. Do you see them doing something about it?
0: I do. I see this rise in the resale economy as a great way for people to engage with it. I think it's a way for people to do it in a way that sort of escapes that term Lauren used earlier of algorithmic slop. It's a great way to be more in control, to feel as though you're curating your own look, not being sort of trapped in the fashion machine of deciding what to wear. Also, yes, it does. There are those great pieces that are incredibly well made. I've found some wonderful pieces from the 1980s where you can, the shoulders might be big, but those buttons aren't coming off anytime soon.
1: Love it. Manufacturing, what's important here? Look, manufacturing, unfortunately, in Australia has gone the way of, well, this is in clothes manufacturing, shoe manufacturing, apart from R.M. Williams, has gone the way of other manufacturing. Costs, we've just exported the whole thing to China, haven't we? Is this necessarily a fatal step, Damien. It's expensive to manufacture things here. But does the fashion industry's creative side, in a sense,

0: Well, or can we still make things here, do you think?
1: I think there are growing examples of people making things here, and I know people are really looking into growing that manufacturing area. There's, people are wanting that opportunity to make things here, even though there is a greater cost associated with it. I had a wonderful experience recently in Launceston, a place I know that you're familiar with, visiting Waverley Mills, which is one of Australia's longest running wool mills and one of the few places left in Australia where wool that's brought in is then spun into yarn, dyed, and the whole process then results in beautiful products from blankets to scarves. I just feel that that is such a great example of bringing back an older approach to manufacturing and what we can do and what we're capable of doing.
0: Lauren, do you think there's a future in this? I mean, obviously not cheap manufacturing. We're no good at making $1 t-shirts. Obviously, that's gone to China forever. But what about high-end, tailored jackets or tailored clothes of any kind, I suppose? What do you think?
2: Yeah, absolutely. There are makers who still create clothes in Australia. Someone like Bianca Spender comes to mind, Carla Zampatti's daughter, who most of her clothes are made here in Australia. There are people who do it here. It is more expensive, it's harder. It means that they produce less, and I don't think that's a bad thing. I think that, we could all do with fewer clothes, and I say that as someone who definitely owns too many of them. There was a great story at the end of last year. A knitting mill in South Australia was bought by a couple who live in South Australia. They saw that the knitting mill was going out of business. It had been sold after, I think, something like 50 or 60 years, and it was known in the area for making things like cricket jumpers, school jumpers, that sort of thing. And it had incredible machinery that you just don't see in Australia anymore because the cost of manufacturing here is too high. And particularly knitting is something, quite ironically, that we can't do here very effectively anymore. We have all the wool, obviously.
0: Why? Because with the machine, we haven't invested in the machinery.
2: Correct. We don't have the machinery, and the machinery that does it really, really well is very expensive. But this knitting mill had these machines. And so this couple in their 40s bought it. They've now revamped it. They've done something really clever in that they are making a manufacturing line of knitwear that's like kind of preppy and cool, kind of like a Ralph Lauren kind of look to it. That's called Silver Fleece. And so it's kind of like a billboard for this knitting factory. And so then they're saying, this is what can be produced here. It's effective, it's fast. Knitting is essentially zero waste as well. Like, there's no offcuts when it comes to knitting. Everything is used. And so they're using it as a bit of an advertisement and saying to other manufacturers, like, you don't have to take knitting offshore. You can come to South Australia. You can knit things here. And then this wonderful thing happened where there was another knitting mill in Queensland that was shutting down. This couple then heard about it. They bought the knitting mill and had all the machinery transported to South Australia. So now they have this incredible hub of manufacturing. And, it's a little bit like upcycling a pair of jeans, right? They've seen that, there's still some life in this, and they're going to make something of it. I think it is a bit of a risk, but I think that there'll be a reward in it too.
0: Australian wool, particularly superfine wool, of course, is a fantastic, unique world product, actually. But did we miss the moment with it because it got replaced by synthetic fabrics, didn't it?
2: It absolutely did. Yeah. The problem with, well, not the problem, but the situation with Australian wool is that when tariffs on clothing imports ended in the late 80s, it meant that our market was essentially flooded with cheaper imports. So suddenly clothing was much less expensive than it had been. And as you say, it then was of a lesser quality.

0: that celebrates Australian and New Zealand wool. So look, we are using a lot more synthetic fabrics, that is true, but also, there are these manufacturers that are bringing back these, well, not bringing back, but celebrating the things that make Australian fashion fantastic, and I'll always have a place for that.
1: You're not actually. Deb says I recently bought online a high-end recycled woolen blanket.
0: Beautiful.
1: Okay, yeah, Deb didn't like it, but anyway, that's I suppose that's beside the point. But you're optimistic about things because I mean we often think about homegrown industries that once were great as being full of doom and gloom, but you're not, Damien. You're not gloomy about it, are you?
2: Not at all. I'm super optimistic. There's always a new push of creativity coming through. As we mentioned earlier in the program, Australians are punching above their weight overseas. The Paris runways now are, they're along with Zimmermann, which is, one of Australia's greatest fashion success stories. We have brands like Age and Christopher Esber showing internationally. Brands like Camilla and Marc, Alame, Rebecca Valance doing well internationally, and rising creative talent that's still coming through. So I remain incredibly optimistic about certainly about the creative side of fashion.
1: Where do you think things are headed, Lauren?
0: I would agree with Damien. I think that we have such a wealth of talent in this country. All those brands that Damien just mentioned, it's a real range as well. It's not just a cookie cutter, this is what Australian style looks like. Everything that Damien just mentioned, they're very different looking brands, and they really speak to the fact that we are, a real multicultural society. We have a huge age range of people interested in fashion. And so I think I look at also, I do look at retailers like Myer and David Jones, and there is a lot of work to be done in turning those ships around. But I also think they've got new teams in place. I met with Olivia Wirth last week, who's the general manager of Myer, and she's really bullish and she's very, very smart. I think if anyone can turn these department stores around, it's people like her and someone like Erica Berthold, who came from the Iconic and is now CEO of David Jones. They are the people who will drive those department stores into the future. So I am, it is a big job. I don't think I would want it,
1: I think
0: but
1: Olivia Wirth
0: I'm
1: came from
0: also.
1: Qantas, didn't she? So I suppose she wants to get takeoff, I guess.
0: She did, exactly. And she's got some runway here. But look, I think there's also, Australia also has like some brilliant multi-brand retailers. There's a trade publication called Business of Fashion that recently had a list of the 50 best independent retailers in Australia. And an incredible Australian retailer called Parlor X was one of those. So, we punch above our weight in terms of creativity. We punch above our weight in terms of our retail offering. We punch above our weight in terms of the fabrics that we have, what we export to the rest of the world, our technology. We haven't even touched on that yet. I'm incredibly optimistic.
1: Yeah, no, it's that's right. It's not as grim as you might think, actually. One of my texters says, Azenya buys his superfine merino wool at the Launceston Wool Sales. I have one of his suits.
0: Correct.
1: He does. No, he does, actually. Yes, the superfine merino wool grown in Tassie is world famous. And, yeah, you might have to dream about owning a Zenya suit. That's a different matter. All right, look, we'll have to go. Damien, I'm going to leave you in your snofer. And
2: I'll sneak off in my snofers.
1: Sneak off in your snofers. Lauren, you can ring him and tell him to get his act together if he's wearing items like that. And
0: we'll have a chat.
1: Terrific to talk to both of you as well, though. It's been terrific, good fun. Thanks.
0: Thank you so much.
1: Good on you. My guests have been the Australian Financial Review's fashion editor, Lauren Sams, and Australian Fashion Festival creative director, Damien Woolnough, discussing the fashion industry in Australia, which may not be, it's changing a lot, but it may not be as gloomy as some might think, like a lot of other Australian homegrown industries. All right, we've got the night news breakdown coming up straight after the news.

0: and plenty of other things besides. Here's ABC News.
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7: ABC News with David Rollins. The partner of a Sydney man missing in Nepal says she will not give up searching for him and his family. 23-year-old Rishabh Iyer was travelling with his parents and younger brother on a Hindu pilgrimage when they disappeared during last week's catastrophic flooding. His partner, Sarada Vishwanathan, has set up her own search operation from Sydney using location tracking apps and information from relatives on the ground. She says she will keep looking until there is confirmation of what has transpired.
8: It's been really devastating. It's been really difficult just not having any answers and not knowing where they are, how they're doing, whether they need help, whether they're drinking water, whether they're eating, how are they doing, are they injured. 24/7 we're just thinking about them, thinking about ways that we can bring them home, what can we do for them, how can we help them.
7: More information has emerged about the former Australian soldier reported killed while fighting in Ukraine as officials investigate reports of his death. Kaveh Akbari has more.
9: The soldier known as Mozzie was profiled by Ukraine's military intelligence earlier this year after joining its International Legion. He described himself as an infantryman first and combat medic second, treating wounded soldiers in the middle of fighting. Mozzie said he travelled to Ukraine because he wanted to put the military skills he developed in Australia to practical use. Australian authorities are still seeking official confirmation of his death, with the federal government continuing to advise Australians not to travel to Ukraine, warning those entering active combat face the highest risk to their lives.
7: Palestinian medics say that at least two children and a woman have been killed in Israeli fire in western Gaza City. The BBC's Yola Nell reports.
10: Videos from Gaza City capture chaotic scenes with the sound of gunfire and the aftermath of airstrikes. Initial Palestinian reports say that a special Israeli unit infiltrated a crowded area using a van and motorcycles. It's not clear if those involved were Israeli or an Israel-backed Palestinian militia. A local source told the BBC that a senior Hamas security official was believed to have been targeted. The Israeli military reportedly carried out drone strikes to try to secure the special unit after their presence was uncovered. The Israeli army has only confirmed striking several targets in Gaza in order to remove threats to the security forces, adding that there were no injuries to its troops.
7: The New South Wales Corruption Watchdog has been told a fugitive property developer will not give evidence this week as scheduled. Pablo Vignales explains.
11: Jean Nassif was expected to give evidence before the ICAC via video link on Friday. He's a key person of interest in the inquiry, which is looking into the property developer's relationship with Liberal Party operatives and potential breaches of New South Wales electoral laws. This afternoon, Council Assisting Peggy Dwyer SC said Mr Nassif provided a medical certificate and will instead appear at a later date. In December 2022, he fled to Lebanon and then his company Toplace collapsed, owing creditors more than $1 billion.
7: Victorian detectives have charged a former bikie over an alleged fraud of nearly $500,000 relating to secret kickbacks in the building industry. Jessica Longbottom takes up the story.
12: Former Mongol National Vice President Tyrone Bell, who is also a former CFMEU delegate, was arrested at a home in Wandon East on Melbourne's outskirts early this morning by detectives from Task Force Hawk, which is investigating wrongdoing in the building industry. The 37-year-old was charged with obtain financial advantage by deception and make and use a false document over an alleged fraud of $424,000. A second man was charged with making a false document. Last week, police raided CFMEU offices in Melbourne as part of the same investigation.
7: A Tasmanian man has been sentenced over a fatal hit and run in the state's northwest. Scout Wallen has more.
13: Grant Andrew Crawford crashed a stolen car into a group of Malaysian motorcyclists in December 2023 near Yola before fleeing the scene. Ratnakumar Kupasamy died and Suresh Rajakumar suffered severe injuries. Crawford pleaded guilty to the charges in July and was sentenced in the Supreme Court in Hobart this afternoon. Justice Tamara Jago described his offending as moral.

0: morally incomprehensible. He was sentenced to 9 years in prison, backdated to when he was remanded in December 2023. He will be eligible for parole in December 2029 and will not be able to hold a license until 6 years after he's released from prison.
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2: Yes, good to be with you too this 1st of September. It's the second day of the program. 11:06 Eastern Time. It's 9:06 in Western Australia, 11:24 in South Australia and the Northern Territory. Great to be with you. I hope you enjoyed that conversation about Australian fashion. Had some lovely texts too. Phil, I've got a lovely cotton blanket made by Waverley called a waffle. It's from superfine Australian cotton, says Kerry in Coffs Harbour. I know, though. They're beautiful, aren't they? They are. Australian wool has the finest denier in the world, says Chris in the Night Watch. Yes, 1-300-800-222 is the number. All righty, coming up in this hour, Krishani Danji is going to lead the Nightlife News breakdown for us. We're going to talk about the history of Mosquito, the colonial warrior, with Naomi Duncan in this hour as well. And Wenley's away warping it up at the Venice Film Festival, of all places. So she's out of action for films tonight, but Bruce Isaacs has stepped into the breach and he'll give us his take on what's worth watching in this hour as well. Mighty Challenge is on its way as well. All righty, let's kick the hour off with the Nightlife News Breakdown.
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2: Time for Nightlife News Breakdown. The Prime Minister, Anthony Albanese, is in Palau for the Pacific Islands Forum. It's the region's most important political gathering, but a major rift has threatened the events, with China's special envoy to the Pacific saying Beijing has, quote, serious concerns about Taiwan's presence at this year's meeting, leading to several countries pulling out. The Taiwan Foreign Minister, Lin Xiaolong, and a large Taiwanese business delegation have joined a mass of dignitaries for the meeting. Well, our own Prime Minister has downplayed the drama.
3: I'm not distracted. I'm focused on members of the Pacific family, and that is precisely the meetings that I have scheduled here. And I think this is primarily a gathering of the Pacific family, the members of the Pacific Islands Forum.
2: Meanwhile, the opposition leader Angus Taylor has weighed in, finding China's approach a bit more concerning.
4: The coercion that is reported coming from the CCP is completely inappropriate at a time like this. And if that's what's led to people or countries not coming to the forum, we should all be deeply concerned about it.
2: Well, whether that is the case, of course, is somewhat in doubt. To hear more, we're joined by Krishani Danji, political reporter and live blogger for Guardian Australia. Krishani, good evening to you. Welcome back to Nightlife.
5: Thank you so much, Phil.
2: So, the Pacific Island Forum, it's taken quite a turn. We're not quite sure what role the Chinese have played here at all, are we?
5: Yeah, that's exactly right. I mean, essentially, before the forum even started, before the PM flew out, there were several pretty key countries, Solomon Islands, Vanuatu, Fiji, that were not going to have a leader present for it. There's no kind of direct connection that we can sort of say with certainty that those are directly connected to Beijing.

0: However, there is a lot of discussion about Beijing's role in the Pacific Islands Forum this year. They're sort of like the elephant in the room in a way, except that everyone's talking about them. So there's a sort of few elements to it here that, you know, there was what you said earlier about China's envoy having serious concerns about Taiwan's presence at the meeting. There was also a travel warning by China to its citizens saying to exercise caution going to Palau, which some people have also sort of said, you know, that seems to be a bit of an intervention to cast doubt on Palau and its sovereignty as well. So there are these sorts of concerns that are taking place. And obviously when you don't have, you know, several of the key kind of Pacific partners attending this meeting, it can, as some experts have said, kind of dilute some of the outcomes of the meeting, and it's a pretty crucial time. I mean, the other sort of element that is being discussed at the moment at the PIF is these missile tests within the Pacific, of which China has participated in, and there have been serious concerns about that. There was a sort of multi-country letter that the US had spearheaded, I think, last month, basically sort of saying to all nations that you must give notice when these things are happening and that they shouldn't be happening. And so that has also been a kind of key focus of the Pacific Islands Forum as well. So there's just like quite a number of different complicating elements to this year's meetings.
1: Yes, meanwhile, anyway, the Prime Minister's there. I guess he can say, well, I turned up, even if you other guys did not. And I guess it does mean for the meeting that if they're not all there, then they don't speak with one voice, and therefore what do we make of whatever they decide there? I suppose that's part of the problem, isn't it? All right, look, The Guardian's been looking into the use of AI in parliamentary inquiries. Now, this is interesting, isn't it? You found that dozens of policy submissions from across the political spectrum were doing a pretty bad job interpreting real research.
0: It's fascinating stuff that my colleagues at The Guardian have written up that went out today. And yeah, it's essentially saying that they found at least 39 submissions that had essentially AI and hallucinated content in them, where AI is basically making up references or making up cases, like legal cases, to make arguments. And submissions are pretty critical parts of parliamentary inquiries. So parliamentary inquiries will look at different issues from, for example, the effectiveness of the tobacco excise to legislation like the NDIS legislation, those, you know, pretty sort of drastic cuts that came into legislation last month. So there are some really, really sort of key pieces of work that get done by these committees. They open up to submissions where individuals, groups, academics all put forward their sort of arguments, you know, for or against certain actions. The committee considers all of those submissions, invites people to attend these committees, give evidence, and then from all of that, they'll then provide a report with recommendations and sort of go through all of these issues. And so it's vitally important work to the parliamentary system, and the submissions do form a pretty key piece of that work as well. So the sort of risk here, which is genuinely, you know, brought up some concerns within parliament, is that if some of these submissions are using hallucinated content, that, you know, if more of this happens and it continues to get worse, we could end up with committees where they're making recommendations potentially based on hallucinated content. I mean, I spoke to Paul Scar, who's a coalition senator who does a lot of committee work, who was on a previous committee back in 2023, where a group of academics actually had to apologise because, you know, even sort of back at that point, there was a submission that they had made where AI had hallucinated these cases against KPMG. Mm. It is sort of concerning, and he was basically saying that, well, now committees are on notice, really, that, like, they're going to have to be a lot more diligent about their checking of these submissions as well when they're being contributed to the committees as well. So, you know, it's a sort of added layer of scrutiny that really needs to be put on these things.
1: Yeah, well, that's right. I mean, I can highly believe that a lot of these things don't get read anyway. But the point being that if they're actually rubbish, because AI have made up the sources, and there are some examples of this, aren't there? Where AI is just, as you say, hallucinated, which is the weirdo term we use these days for saying that AI just invents things that are just, I mean, invents things that are just simply not true. There was one document submitted to an inquiry into family violence and suicide, which included a reference attributed to one Divna Haslam, a University of Queensland associate professor and clinical psychologist, completely misrepresented and misstated the research findings. Ms. Haslam says the reference was scary. It looked so real that someone taking a cursory look could be convinced. But here's the thing. Even if no one did read it in the end, this document itself gets referenced by other AI concoctions, doesn't it?
0: So it's like a snowballing effect of misinformation. It enters
1: the bloodstream, as it were, and becomes a real thing in the future.
0: It's pretty incredible the way that this kind of happens. As you say, like it sort of creates its own credibility and then references itself down the track. So you've just got this fake piece of work or this misinformation that then just keeps coming up and then sort of eventually probably pretty much cements itself into, you know, the sort of the public sphere that it's then kind of hard to track all the way back to where it actually came from and whether it's legit or not. So that element as well is genuinely quite scary.
1: Krishani Danji is with us, leading the breakdown tonight. We're talking about AI concoctions and this is the thing. AI is having a damaging effect on our democracy. This is an example. What do the companies who submit these dodgy reports say about it?
0: There were errors here, but it was also human error that they should have checked it. And then they had said, so this author, Drill Down Reports, told Guardian Australia, told our reporters that they'd actually identified the errors in a follow-up submission, but then the deadline had passed to have them corrected. So that was sort of their excuse or their reasoning around this. I mean, to give you another example, previously, last year, Deloitte had to pay back half of its fee for a piece of work that they did for the government that was commissioned by the government because AI had hallucinated references and cases, legal cases, in a report that they did for the government as well. And so, and then they basically also kind of claimed a bit of a human error, you know, someone didn't check this properly or it went through to the keeper, but it shouldn't have, and, you know, we'll fix it or, you know, we'll give you half your money back. But once it's sort of entered the public sphere, it's very hard to remove as well. So, you know, I think it has very serious consequences and we all need to be a lot more careful about how this sort of stuff is being used, even if we want to try and issue corrections after it.
1: Yep. All right. Meanwhile, on to another matter. This dreadful issue of the depiction of strangulation and suffocation in pornography. The Social Services Minister, Tanya Plibersek, has indicated support for making it illegal. Now, this is the case in the UK. Her comments were prompted, of course, by the tragic death of a 16-year-old Sydney girl who died after being linked to a suspected sexual choking act. This is Tanya Plibersek speaking over the weekend.
2: There is something wrong with a situation where 60% of young people say they've experienced strangulation during sexual encounters. There is no safe way to strangle someone.
1: Well, no. Krishani, you've been following the story. The minister seems to be coming out pretty hard on this. I mean, is the government likely to follow the UK's lead and make this illegal, a criminal offence, to show it?
0: The indication at the moment seems so. I mean, when I saw Tanya Plibersek on Insiders over the weekend, like it was quite a sort of firm statement that she made that the government is watching this, they're looking at the UK, and then the next day Michelle Rowland, the Attorney General, also said they're very much looking at what the UK has done, they're considering those sorts of rules, and the tone of it seemed to indicate that, yes, they're pretty serious about it. The government's currently writing their second action plan against family and domestic violence against women and children. So this could sort of form part of that body of work as well. The way that it works in the UK is essentially that depictions of strangulation and suffocation in pornography is a crime.
1: Is a crime, yeah.
0: And that it's up to that, you know, a lot of the onus is on tech companies to ensure that that sort of content isn't on their platforms and that they should be removing it and making sure that it's not there. And so it sort of seems like the kind of next step of some of the work the government has already been doing in terms of ensuring that tech platforms are stopping, you know, pretty obscene, really, really harmful content, things like child pornography, you know, dangerous content on their platforms, that this would be a sort of extension of that as well. And a lot of them are already, you know, you would say on notice by the government to kind of clean up their act. So,
1: I just don't understand why they're not moving like immediately to do it. What's holding them back here? I mean, you couldn't show these depictions in film or television. For example, it's illegal to do it, and the government would never agree to it. Why are they allowing people to see it on their phones?
0: I honestly couldn't tell you, Phil. I'm not sure. I mean, it's one of those things that, like, the UK did it months ago. I think it was something like 9 months ago. So we can pretty clearly see the way that their legislation has been written out, the impact that it's having, that it's had over the last 9 months. The government's, you know, like the social media under 16's ban has been in place since December last year. It's definitely something that they could get moving on pretty much right now.
1: Yes, I see that Sexual Consent activist Chanel Contos is at the press club tomorrow too. So the story will continue to have momentum. Well, I think as many parents and indeed every adult in the community would say, and rightly so.
0: Yeah, absolutely. I mean, it definitely feels like a big moment at the moment. And I mean, the other thing that the government's considering is, and something that Chanel Contos has been really trying to push, is for, she's pushing for an opt-in system for social media algorithms. The government says it's considering opt-in or opt-out. But it sees like really quite harmful tropes and stereotypes and ideas that social media perpetuates, and she will talk tomorrow at the National Press Club about, you know, the manosphere as well and the sort of impact that those sorts of views are having on young men. I mean, some of the stats that she'll say are pretty shocking. Like there was a study by the Man Box that she will reference. I got an embargoed copy of I got an early copy of the speech. They sent me a little a snippet of it that found that, you know, boys that subscribe to that sort of set of like manosphere beliefs are 2 times more likely to binge drink, 6 times more likely to problem gamble, 17 times more likely to have hit their partner. Like really, really awful, concerning stuff. And so a lot of conversation now around, you know, those sorts of depictions that we were talking about earlier, and also, you know, the way that social media and tech platforms kind of perpetuate some of these, you know, pretty harmful ideas as well, and the sort of money that they make from it as well, the profitability of that sort of stuff too. So it seems like, you know, we are really kind of at the point where we're having this big national conversation about it. There's a lot of appetite from the public to get moving on these things, and I think that, you know, it's pretty incumbent on the government to, if they've started, to keep going.
1: Yep. Exactly. All right, Krishani, good to talk. Appreciate it. Thank you.
0: Thanks so much.
1: Krishani Danji, political reporter and live blogger for Guardian Australia, leading the breakdown tonight.
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1: Yes, thanks for the text, by the way. Mary in Box Hill, thank you, Mary. Congratulations on your special news. And you loved the fashion segment. Ella liked it too. Will that fashion talk go up on the ABC website? It was great, and I'd like to listen again. No, Ella, absolutely. Well, I'd love you to listen again. We'll put it up as a podcast at the end of the program. We have to obviously get things sorted by then. So it will go up as a podcast at the end of the program. So, yeah, by the end of the show tonight, it should be there. So check that out. It'll join a whole lot of other podcasts as well. 1-300-800-222 is my number. Nightlife history. Let's talk about the history and the life and times of Mosquito.
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1: When a convoy of British ships assembled in the waters off Port Jackson in January 1788, there was a young boy from the Eora Nation watching from the shore. 17 years later, he was a resistance fighter battling for country west of Sydney. He was hunted by white colonists and facing exile to Van Diemen's Land. This man, known as Mosquito, became legendary in his own lifetime. And 221 years on, just as it was when he was alive, his story remains shrouded in a whole lot of misinformation and myth, which is why Dr. Naomi Parry-Duncan's new book, Mosquito, The Real Story of a Legendary Colonial Warrior, uncovers the truth behind this remarkable man, and in doing so, grapples with the ways that her own convict ancestors were entangled in the story. Dr. Duncan is a professional historian and also holds positions at the University of Tasmania and Western Sydney University. So she joins us tonight for History on Nightlife. Naomi, good evening to you. Welcome to Nightlife.
4: Good evening, Philip.
1: Great to have you with us too. How did you first come across him?
4: Oh, well, I was asked to write a couple of pieces for the Australian Dictionary of Biography, which is a national publication of some prestige. And I had done an essay on an Aboriginal ancestor called Maria Locke in my honours year at Macquarie. And on the strength of that, I was invited to do a formal entry for her, what was called a missing persons volume of the Australian Dictionary of Biography. And the editor at the time said, well, you're Tasmanian, would you like to do one on Mosquito? And I went, well, who's Mosquito? And I didn't really know. So I kind of looked him up a bit in the indexes of some books on my shelf and found about this really incredible warrior.
1: Yeah, there's so much mythologizing and sort of nonsense about these stories too, isn't there?
4: Yeah.
1: Getting to the actual heart of what went on is difficult.
4: Yeah,
1: because of the lack of records.
4: That's right.
1: And the lack of attention that people at the time were paying to Aboriginal people as opposed to white people. Let's talk about him. Was Mosquito his actual name?
4: No, it was. It's likely to have been. I should sort of say that Aboriginal people went by very many different names. And so they were given a name at birth, they were given another name as children and then another name as they became initiated into the levels of society. But one of the things that they used to do was swap names with people that they were very fond of or admired or were attached to. So I suspect that Mosquito has taken his name probably from a Spanish seaman in the early 1800s, and that which was the name Mosquera, which the British called Mosquito. And the reason that I think that this is the case is because there's a very beautiful portrait done of Mosquito by a French artist called Nicolas Martin-Petit, who was in Sydney with the Baudin expedition in 1802, and he drew Mosquito and he put in pencil, he wrote Mosquera u Yarangulaga. And so I think that Mosquito went by at least one of those names as Yarangulaga.
1: So it kind of places him in time in a way too, doesn't it?
4: Yeah, it really does. Yeah.
1: So the first recorded mention of Mosquito by British colonists appears in the Sydney Gazette in 1803. And this is a story about ritual combat in which he apparently defended himself against 64 spears. What was going on here?
4: Well, one thing is it's actually difficult to know precisely which Mosquito we're talking about because there were two in Sydney at the time. And so this has caused all kinds of convoluted explanations for this. But there was, in the streets of Sydney in the period, it was very common for Aboriginal people to have these very large public fights. And they weren't fights, they were actual ritual battles, and they were generally conducted when there had been some kind of disturbance in the order of things. So it could be because somebody died. It could also be because somebody had transgressed, done the wrong thing. So what the Aboriginal people would do was assemble and then have these big ritual battles, and they the warrior was supposed to stand there and take it, whether it was a punishment or and then as soon as they demonstrated their prowess and their strength, then everything was back in order again, balanced again. So there's a whole lot of these incredible scenes, and the English were very excited by this, a bit scared and disturbed, but they could understand, they could apprehend that there was something going on that was of a ritual kind.

0: kind of element, and they likened them to Greek gods.
1: Was he a resistance fighter?
0: Well, yes, sometimes he was, and then other times he was a very much more complicated individual. So I think it's one of the things that I tried to come to terms with when I was writing this book was the ways that the narrow ways that people see Aboriginal people in history in general. And so the early chroniclers of the colony weren't very interested in people's inner lives, but they were interested in what they did. And so the way that I've written the book is by talking about where Mosquito is and the things that he did, rather than trying to kind of say that he thought this or he felt this. But there are some areas where we can make little guesses, but mostly it's about understanding how he was seen. And so historians over time have taken little bits of Mosquito's life that suit them and have used them to underline their own
1: ideas.
0: This
1: is the hard thing, isn't it? Because he doesn't write anything himself.
0: No, and sometimes people put words into his mouth. So,
1: And he may give oral testimony, but no one takes it down.
0: Correct, that's right,
1: He was a living, breathing, speaking human.
0: Absolutely.
1: But there's no record of it.
0: No, that's right. No,
1: it's frustrating, isn't it?
0: There is a record of him, but not of his inner life. So some of his feelings and attitudes and responses we can infer, and then others are just mysterious.
1: You say he was the first, we'll get to this in a moment, but you say he was the first Aboriginal man to be tried for murder on the entire continent.
0: That's right.
1: We'll get to this in a moment. Because your book opens with an account of a Wesleyan minister, Reverend William Horton, meeting Mosquito in Van Diemen's Land in 1823. He'd been carted down there. Why?
0: So,
1: because this wasn't his country.
0: No, definitely was not his country. So the way that he ended up in Van Diemen's Land was that first he was exiled from Parramatta in 1805. He had been a friendly and peaceable figure in Sydney. People knew him quite well, and then all of a sudden, he's involved in a big upsurge in the resistance on the edges of the colony in Parramatta. So then he gets exiled to Norfolk Island, and the legal reason he was exiled is because quite literally the governor and the judge advocate didn't know what to do with him. So they decided, well, exile would be the best thing to do because he couldn't swear an oath. They couldn't convict him. He couldn't be a witness in the court.
1: But they believed he was inciting resistance.
0: Correct, yeah. They had blamed him for they thought that he was the head of the resistance. And it was a kind of common strategy to identify one or two protagonists and chase them down and then be able to kind of demonstrate to the colonists, well, you're all right now because we got them.
1: There's no real process involved here, is there?
0: No, it's quite random.
1: He's never charged with anything.
0: No.
1: Or was he?
0: In Sydney, no. He was the deliberation from... turns out to have been a very alcoholic judge advocate whose name was Atkins, and he made a judgment that there was no way that Mosquito and his, the words that would have been used would have been accomplice, but Toolgra, who was Bulldog, was also caught at the same time, and the judge advocate decided, well, they couldn't face trial because they're not Christians, they can't swear an oath on the Bible, and they weren't actually British subjects, is what he thought at the time.
1: Oh, okay. Interesting, yeah.
0: So then he was sent to Norfolk Island, and from there was kind of forgotten about and ended up being taken to Tasmania when that island was cleared out.
1: How do you get on down there? Because after all, these are the Palawa people down there. They don't know anything about him.
0: No, that's right. No, so he was...
1: There may have been some... No, there wasn't, was there?
0: No. We don't know.
1: We don't know, but probably not.
0: No, so... what seems to have happened, so Mosquito seems to have kind of bumped along in colonial society for a while. He wasn't a convict. Some historians have said that he was, you know, assigned as a servant. There's no evidence that he was. Yeah. So what he did do was help the authorities tracking down convict bushrangers. So he was really good in the bush, even though it wasn't his own country. He could read the bush. I mean, the bush is not that different. Tasmanian bush is not massive.
1: No, but I'm thinking about the people and what the Tasmanian Aboriginal people thought about this bloke from who was really from another country.
0: Yeah, no, that's right. He absolutely was from another country. He wouldn't have spoken their language. The languages are quite different.

0: And we do, we have a record of him interacting with a woman called Black Mary, who was a stolen child, Mary Cottrell. And she'd been running with the bushrangers, and because the bushrangers quite like to team up with Aboriginal people to help them in the bush. And so she, you know, was abandoned by Michael Howe, who was the most notorious of the Tasmanian bushrangers. Yeah. And so we kind of have a sort of sense of that kind of thing. But she was out of place too, because she hadn't grown up with Aboriginal people. So you've got this kind of dislocated people around, and the Tasmanian Aboriginal people at this time, we're talking about, you know, from 1813 till about 1817, 1819, they didn't spend any time with white people if they could help it. It wasn't like Sydney was a place where Aboriginal people and convicts and colonists all kind of lived together in the city.
1: That wasn't the case in Tasmania.
0: It was not the case in Tasmania, no. There were Aboriginal people around because they'd been stolen, picked up after conflict, or abducted from their families.
1: Yes, as we know, there was a war of, well, they hoped extermination.
0: That's right.
1: Up until 1930 or so. Okay, so Mosquito, he's encountered by the Reverend William Horton, who says he was with a group who were known as the Tame Mob.
0: Mm.
1: So why is he arrested in the end?
0: Well, the name's a bit, it's a complicated thing. So part of it is that these are people who got along okay with white people. They would seek provisions and rum, and they would visit people's properties and camp on people's properties. But the other thing was that they were generally people who had grown up away from their own people. So they had been taken as children into white households, and it was always presented that it was a benevolent thing to adopt an Aboriginal child, but really it was child theft. And the children often, once they reached adolescence, began to
1: find their own people.
0: They wanted to, yeah. They wanted to know who they were. So, and they were never treated as equals in those households. They were servants.
1: Hmm.
0: So why would you do that? So the Tame Mob are a group of people that had been alienated. Why I like to think about this particular kind of encounter is because those people were actively recreating Aboriginal culture, and they were choosing to live in a way that was a rejection of everything that they didn't like about white people. They kept some of the things they liked, like potatoes and alcohol and tobacco and tea. I mean, why wouldn't you? Those things are all really good. So, but generally they were living a more traditional life, or their memories of a traditional life, or a recreation of a traditional life.
1: So why is he arrested in the end? Why is he executed?
0: Well, that little interlude at which actually occurred near Sorell in Tasmania, that little interlude there was a kind of peaceful moment. And the next thing that we hear from him in the record is that there's been a killing at Grindstone Bay, which is on the east coast, on the Oyster Bay. So it's very, like, amazingly beautiful place. And there were three stockmen in a hut, and a big group of Aboriginal people turned up. The Mosquito was with them, along with an Aboriginal man called Blackjack. And those two men spoke English, so they spent some time talking to the three men in the hut. Two were convicts, and one was a Tahitian, like probably been on a whaling ship or something like that. And they chatted, and it seemed to be okay for a couple of days, and then suddenly everything went terribly, terribly wrong, and two of the three men were speared to death, and one escaped and told the tale.
1: Okay.
0: So, yeah.
1: I'm talking with Dr. Naomi Parry-Duncan, who's the author of Mosquito, The Real Story of a Legendary Colonial Warrior. So he's captured and he's hanged.
0: Yeah.
1: Here's the thing. We don't know where his body is.
0: No, we don't.
1: Like so many Aboriginal people.
0: Yeah.
1: He was probably, and this is horrendous, he was probably souvenired.
0: Yes.
1: By all of the body snatchers of the 19th century, wasn't he?
0: Almost certainly he was souvenired. So when he was hanged after a trial in the Supreme Court in Hobart, and by this stage laws had changed a lot, and so it was decided that Mosquito and Blackjack could be tried as accomplices to murder, which was as severe as if you'd done the murder yourself. So they were hanged from a big gallows above the walls of the jail, which at the time was in Murray Street. And it the scaffold was really high. There were 8 men on it, 6 white men and 2 black men, and there were rituals and prayers because hanging was a very serious and somber thing, and they were all hanged. But the 6 men were buried in St. David's churchyard in the graveyard, but Mosquito and Blackjack never were.
1: No one knows where they are.
0: No one knows where they are. And I have tried to find them, but lots of the records of the body parts of Aboriginal people that were taken overseas have disappeared for various reasons.
1: Well, as we know, there have been some wonderful histories written about this, haven't there? The horrendous practices of people digging up graves and souvenir bodies and hacking off body parts, and it's just it's a horror story.
0: Yeah. No, well, definitely there was grave robbing, but I think Mosquito and Blackjack never even made it into a grave.
1: No. It's a great story, and these stories need to be told. So I'm glad you've done it. My guest has been Dr. Naomi Parry-Duncan. Her book is called Mosquito, The Real Story of a Legendary Colonial Warrior. Terrific to have your time. Thank you.
0: Thank you so much.
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3: on ABC Radio.
1: Yes, terrific story. Phil, why are we euphemising? Karina says in Shell Harbour, says, why are we euphemising? Euphemising AI's generation of fake information with the term hallucinated. It's infuriating. It seems the general consciousness of AI is something we can't control, can't stop, and is inevitable. Humans, granted a few, created this thing we call AI, and governments are not demanding or appreciating protocols, fail-safes, etc. The concerning aspect is we are no longer dealing with only AI, we're now dealing with a generative AI. Seems the powers that be are simply throwing their arms up in the air. Corinna says in Shell Harbour. Corinna, I powerfully agree with you. We could talk about it a bit later on in our issues of the day, if you like. Here's Gordon Lightfoot.

0: Gordon Lightfoot. Sublime. He died from Sunbury. I agree with you. Yep. Indeed. All right. Don't worry. I'll play him again.
1: What's happening on the big screen and the small? What to watch?
0: Well, Bruce Isaac, co-creator of the popular podcast Film vs. Film and Associate Professor of Film Studies at the University of Sydney, joins us and will be our critic of everything on the big and small screens tonight while when Lee's away. Bruce, good evening to you. Welcome to Nightlife.
2: Good evening, Phil. Thanks so much for having me. This is very nice of you.
0: Okay, now, first up, so we've got The End of Oak Street. That's a feature film in the cinemas. We've got Obsession, a drama.
2: That's on Apple TV.
0: That's streaming on Apple. Yes. And we've got My Brilliant Career, the wonderful Miles Franklin story. That's streaming on Netflix. Okay. All right, let's start with The End of Oak Street. This is a feature. It's in cinemas now. What's all this about?
2: Okay, so this is, I think, one of the best family movies for such a long time. So the premise is wonderful. It's set roughly in the 80s. A family, mother, father, and two kids hang out in a very neat, happy suburban home. And something goes wrong and they are all transported, the entire street and, in fact, suburb, to prehistoric times.
0: Oh, okay.
2: And what eventually happens is they are now in a battle for their lives against T-Rexes and Velociraptors and every kind of dinosaur you can imagine.
0: So this is like Jurassic Park in the suburbs, is it?
2: Exactly. So it's like Jurassic Park meets, I don't know if people are into that 1980s, you know, think about films like The Goonies, Back to the Future, Honey, I Shrunk the Kids, all of these sorts of films where they were kind of geared towards, you know, family viewing, but really exciting. And I always, like, whinge to my son that they don't really make movies like that anymore. And so I saw this and actually took my son to see it. And we both absolutely loved it. And Ewan McGregor plays a kind of, you know, down in his luck dad. Anne Hathaway is this kind of plucky mum who's got to save the family. And it's just one of the best romps you're going to have if you just go there to kind of enjoy it. You know, this is not going to win any Oscars, but just the sheer amount of enjoyment and excitement you get from the viewing is wonderful.
0: Okay, so some cosmic event plonks them there. Obviously, they battle to survive and then, well, no plot spoilers here, but the matter gets resolved at some stage, does it?
2: The matter gets resolved, but can I say that the resolution is far cleverer than you might imagine it would be?
0: Okay.
2: So in a standard film, you're probably thinking, okay, they fight the dinosaurs, they find a way out, they're rescued. It actually isn't as simple or banal as that. What you're up against is a much more imaginative script. And the way they weave in the issue of the family and the children and the way they're all kind of spending time together. And the husband and the wife are struggling. They're on the edge of getting a divorce. So as is so fitting for Hollywood, this survival drama is going to bring the whole family together, but it riffs on time travel and survival stories and prehistoric monsters. And it's just awesome fun for that reason.
0: Here's a bit from the trailer.
3: Neighborhood.

0: Oh. We're in the past, aren't we?
1: How the hell is that even possible?
0: What are we gonna do?
1: We're gonna survive.
2: Okay. Well, sufficient action, I guess. Stars for the end of Oak Street, Bruce?
3: Oh, okay. So out of 5 stars, I'll give 4.5 stars.
2: 4.5. Okay, that good. All right.
3: Oh, I thought it was sensational. Okay. So I hope people go and see it.
2: Yeah. End of Oak Street. It's in cinemas now. So that's right. Check it out. Obsession. This is a streamer on Apple TV. What's this about?
3: Okay, this is such a fantastic film. It's a very simple horror premise. A young guy is desperately in love with one of his close friends, but he can't bring himself to tell her. Mm-hmm. And so he goes into a novelty shop one day and buys a novelty kind of item, which is simply make a wish and your wishes will come true. Mm-hmm. So he makes the wish and asks that she love him more than anything in the whole world. And of course, the next time he sees her, she is completely transformed. And the film is a horror film, but psychologically so complex because it takes a really simple idea that people can be desperately in love and desire somebody, but what does obsession actually look like? And this is a film that has got so much attention. And just to put it in the context for your listeners, this movie was so independent. No studio or major production company is funding it. The filmmaker put it together for $750,000, and it has since made nearly $400 million.
2: Good idea.
3: To give you a sense of what a phenomenon that has been globally, and it's because we are going through a huge renaissance of horror, right? We are watching, you know, I just literally watched Teenage Sex and Death at Camp Miasma, again, another wonderful horror film. And so to say that Obsession is maybe the best of the lot is really saying something. It's probably not for the squeamish. It's challenging to watch, not just for what you see, but kind of thematically, it puts you in strange places.
2: Okay. This is a little bit from the trailer of Obsession.
4: Have you ever actually, like, flirted with Nikki?
5: I'm gonna go get some shots.
4: I'll come with you if she means this much to you. And I know she does. Say, Nikki, I think we should grab a drink sometime. Nikki, wait.
6: I was gonna ask you,
5: What?
6: I lost my train of thought.
5: Hi.
6: Good night. What else?
4: Why?
6: One wish, Willow. You only get one wish. I wish Nikki Freeman loved me more than anyone in the entire world.
5: I love you so, so, so, so, so much. A love only the branch of a willow tree could conjure.
7: It's weird how you two are dating all of a sudden. Like, super dating.
6: I think Nikki is going through something.
4: Like what? Is she okay?
6: No.
8: Jeez, what kind of spell did you put on her?
2: Okay, it's if you like horror, I guess.
3: Right, so you get a sense of what it's like. And from what you just heard then, it just dials up the strangeness and the creepiness of it.
2: Okay.
3: But I think it's really, for people who are not into horror, this is not your standard, you know, schlock horror type thing. It's actually very complex and subtle.
2: Okay.
3: So I would suggest you give it a go for sure.
2: Stars, Bruce?
3: Oh, for that one, 5 stars.
2: 5 stars, dear idea. Okay.
3: That's one of the best films I've seen this year.
2: Okay. It's on Apple TV, everyone. Right. Now, finally, streaming on Netflix, one of Australia's most loved stories, the classic 1901 Australian novel by Miles Franklin, My Brilliant Career. How many parts is this?
3: From memory, I think it has 8 parts.
2: 8 parts, okay.
3: It's a 6 or 8 part series.
2: Okay. So have they made a good fist of this or not?
3: I think they've made a great fist of it. So it really depends. If you

0: which is, I'm just getting the name, Philippa Northeast. I can honestly say that I feel she just electrifies every scene she's
1: Is
0: in.
1: this an Australian project? Oh, I know Netflix is funding
0: Yes.
1: it, but it's an Australian project, is it,
0: It's
1: Bruce?
0: an Australian project completely.
1: Okay.
0: And in fact, what it does is it does really wonderful things. So even though it's set in 1901, the show doesn't make any apologies for being completely anachronistic, right? In terms of, it'll put in characters that were never in the novel, that there are attitudes, for example, that Sybilla has in this TV show that really don't make sense in the context of a young person in 1901. But the show is aware of that. And so in my opinion, it's actually been very clever and very critically astute in updating this for an audience that is really very much into, if you think about all the Jane Austen adaptations, right, all the Victorian adaptations where they've recast the original material from a different kind of position, whether it's feminist or whether they change the racial aspect of the film. You think of the recent Wuthering Heights adaptation. I think this is the best of the lot that I've seen so
1: Okay. All
0: far.
1: right, here's a bit from it, My Brilliant Career.
2: New Year fireworks paled to a shadow beside the light that exploded inside me at his touch.
3: It's a story. I made it up.
2: I think it's high time my granddaughter, Sybilla, were to enter society.
3: The only way a woman can have money is to marry into it.
2: Don't run out of time.
4: You're a bright girl, Sib. 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
3: So they can truss me up like a turkey.
5: Surprise!
3: And marry me off to some old stinker when I'm not looking.
1: Ah, dear, it's a wonderful, wonderful story. Much loved. My Brilliant Career. It's streaming on Netflix. Check it out. How many stars do you reckon?
0: I'm going to give that one 4.5.
1: 4.5 stars. Okay. All right, Bruce Isaacs, our guest film reviewer today. The End of Oak Street in the cinema, 4.5 stars for that. 5 stars for Obsession, a feature film streaming on Apple TV. It's a horror
0: It's a horror,
1: flick,
0: that's
1: if you
0: right.
1: like that kind of thing. And My Brilliant Career, well, who doesn't love that story? It's streaming on Netflix, 4.5 stars. Bruce, thank you so much.
0: Thank you so much, Phil. Lovely talking to you.
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1: Yes, for everyone who's asking, Wendley's away. Wendley's gone. Wendley, our regular film reviewer, has gone off to the Venice Film Festival. Good on her. Go girl. She's hobnobbing it with all the knobs at the Venice Film Festival. So we'll get some news about that when she returns. Bruce Isaac was filling in. Bruce is Associate Professor of Film Studies at the University of Sydney, and he's co-creator of the popular podcast Film Versus Film. All right, 1-300-800-222. Maria says The End of Oak Street was good. It's a cross between Jurassic Park and The Time Machine. There you go. Well, you can make up your own mind about all of that, hey? Right, we've got news coming up, and then after that we've got the Mighty Challenge. 25 questions in 5 categories. If you can answer question 25, you will be a winner. All right, issues of the day coming up a bit later on in the program. Look, I'd love to continue that conversation that we had in the first hour about, the caller who said she still remembers being taken as a 10-year-old. Lauren wasn't one of my guests, actually. Lauren, who said still remembers being taken as a 10-year-old to the department store by her nana as a birthday treat to get kitted out. Memories of department stores and visits as a kid. 1-300-800-222 in our issue of the day. Some other things to talk about as well, but love that. All right, Mighty Challenge is next. Give us a call. Lines are free. We'll see you on the other side of the news.
8: When it impacts you, the community should be really invested in ensuring that aged care providers are doing the right thing by residents.
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12: This is ABC News with David Rollins. Foreign Minister Penny Wong says she's incredibly thankful that another Australian who had been unaccounted for has now been found after catastrophic

0: Big flooding in Nepal. Twi Ong Fitzpatrick has the story.
1: In a statement, Penny Wong says another Australian has been safely located today following Cara Severino, who was located over the weekend. But she says we must remain realistic about the days ahead. About 4,000 people remain missing, including 42 Australians, and communications remain difficult as infrastructure has been destroyed. Senator Wong says Australian officials are continuing to work closely with the local authorities to help those affected by the disaster. The death toll from catastrophic flooding in Nepal and China has now risen to more than 1,000.
0: Israeli Defence Minister Israel Katz says a senior Hamas terrorist has been arrested. He made the claim while visiting a Gaza border community for the start of the school year. Katz says a senior Hamas terrorist was arrested a short while ago without providing details. He says Israel will pursue Hamas terrorists, neutralise them and destroy their terror infrastructure. In July, US President Donald Trump announced a deal for Hamas to disarm and for Israel to withdraw its forces from Gaza, which Israel has rejected. The CEO of Tamboran Resources says the beginning of gas production from the Northern Territory's Beetaloo Basin is a huge accomplishment for all involved. The tap is officially being turned on at the gas development, about 500 kilometres southeast of Darwin, with government gas company officials and native title holders attending the opening. The NT government says it will drive new investment in the NT and provide energy security for the territory. However, environmental advocates say the impacts from the project on the climate will be significant. Tamboran CEO Todd Abbott says there will be benefits for many stakeholders, including Territorians, now that gas is flowing from the basin.
2: So there will be benefit to the territory starting right away with first production, royalties, taxes, and then royalties also to the native title holders. So it's immediate benefits for the territory.
0: Australia's 10-year government bond yield has climbed to a 15-year high, raising concerns about borrowing costs across the economy. The yield reached around 5.2% as investors sold bonds amid growing concerns about inflation and government debt. Higher bond yields can increase the cost of government and corporate borrowing and flow through to higher fixed mortgage rates. The rise is part of a global bond sell-off, with the yields also surging in the United States, Britain and Japan. A Victoria police officer has been charged over the alleged unlawful assault of a teenager in October last year. Olivia Sanders has the details.
3: It's alleged while making an arrest, a leading senior constable struck the teen with a baton multiple times and stood on them while they were being restrained on the ground at Braybrook in Melbourne's west. Victoria's independent broad-based anti-corruption commission has been investigating the matter and has now charged a police officer with two counts of aggravated assault with a weapon and two counts of unlawful assault. The officer is expected to face court next month. Victoria Police has been contacted for comment.
0: Public transport advocates have questioned whether the Victorian Liberals' response or promise to run new hybrid diesel electric trains on the Melbourne network could be safely achieved. The Coalition's promising that if elected, it'll run new hybrid trains to Melton and Wyndham Vale, while the booming communities in the west await long-promised electrification. Shadow Transport Minister Matthew Guy says the hybrid model trains will have the potential to travel through the City Loop and Metro Tunnel, but Daniel Bowen from the Public Transport Users Association says that could raise safety concerns.
4: Issues with accreditation and safety in terms of running diesel trains through the tunnel, even if they're working on an electric mode. So I guess there's some complexity around this. If the Coalition pushes ahead with this, it would bring benefits, but it could take many years to get it working.
0: Fremantle coach Justin Longmuir has urged his team to give the home fans plenty to cheer about from the start of Thursday's AFL qualifying final against Hawthorn in Perth. The Dockers won all of their games in WA on their way to claiming the minor premiership and will start as warm favourites in front of a sold-out Perth Stadium crowd. However, Longmuir says the team can't rely on the crowd to lift it if it doesn't start well.
5: We're the starting point for that, and we understand our responsibility in that, but they're not going to get us over the line if we're not playing good footy, so we've got to give them something to cheer for.
6: Are there any winners in the cost of living crisis? Has gambling become our national sport? How much more can our farmers survive? What's causing the algal bloom? Can we afford the energy transition?
7: Questions. They've never been more

0: important. So the one thing we'll never question is our duty to keep asking. ABC News, keep asking.
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0: Yes, well, hello, and how are you? Philip Clark with you on ABC Radio. This is, well, ABC Local Radio, the local radio network right across the country. Good to be with you. And welcome aboard. Third hour of the program. It's 6:00 Eastern Time, 10:06 in Western Australia, 11:24 in South Australia and the Northern Territory. Excellent to be with you. We're about to play the Mighty Challenge. If you'd like to grab a line, 1-300-800-222. 25 questions in 5 categories. If you can answer question 25, then hey presto, you're the winner. And the magnet is yours, all right? Thank you. Oh, Will Hagen. G'day. Will Hagen has texted me saying, just in relation to the movies before the news, my Tamworth grandson, Dusty Hagen, was a stand-in double for some of the horse riding scenes in my brilliant career. Oh, terrific. Glad to see the Hagens branching out into other forms of transport. Will, good to see. Robin says, Phil, I was out of action for a bit. I haven't heard Anne from Caulfield since my return. Enough, she's okay. Robin, I assume so. Anne was on the TV quiz show Tipping Point recently. We know that for a fact. So maybe Anne's moved on to bigger and more glorious things. I don't know. Anyway, I'm sure she'll be back at some point as well. Eric in Warragul says, morning, just finished work, dropping in as I unwind. Good on you, Eric. Sit back, relax. We'll try and do something for you. All right, we've got 25 questions in 5 categories. If you can answer question 25, then you will be a winner. 1-300-800-222 is the number. You can text me on 0467-922-702. Issues of the day in the last hour of the program. Favourite memories of shopping for clothes with your parents or grandparents? That discussion we had on department stores and fashion in the first hour brought up some pretty nice memories. I wonder about those clothing items you purchased, now look back on in photographs and think, what was I thinking? There's plenty of other things on the public register which are worth having a chat about in the issues of the day as well. So that's in our last hour. Chance to have a chat. All right, is everybody set and ready? Because if you are, then you know what, so am I.
1: The Mighty Challenge.
0: Yes, 25 questions, 5 categories. Our categories tonight are category number 1, 40 years of Animalia. 40 years of Animalia, all right? Category number 2, spring has sprung. Category number 3, one word, multiple meanings. Category number 4, on this day in history. Category number 5, Southeast Asia. Okay, 40 years of Animalia. Spring has sprung. One word, multiple meanings, on this day in history, Southeast Asia. Mick from Glen Iris is going to kick us off. Mick, good evening. Welcome aboard.
2: Good morning. How are we?
0: That is the morning too. Yeah, that's true. Spring went that way. The first of spring went that way. No.
2: It's behind us now.
0: I know. It was pretty nice where I was. What about you, where you were, Mick?
2: Oh, a glorious day. Spent most of it inside a theatre, but, you know, you get that.
0: Okay. Inside a theatre? What? Not an operating theatre, I hope.
2: No. Just doing a scat show. We're bumping in, we're rehearsing and everything, so I'm open tomorrow night.
0: Oh, I see. Okay.
2: So it should be fun.
0: Break a leg.
2: Thank you. Thank you very much.
0: Question number 1. What do you want to do here? 40 years of Animalia, spring has sprung, one word, multiple meanings, on this day in history, Southeast Asia.
2: I have no idea what Animalia is, so I'm going with one word, multiple reasons, multiple meanings.
0: One word, multiple meanings.

0: Which word can mean a beaver's home, to get stuck somewhere, or to file an official document?
1: Lodge.
0: Correct. Yes.
1: Lodge.
0: Lodge.
1: Yes.
0: A beaver's home is called a lodge.
1: It is.
0: Quite, quite sort of, you know, respectable and official, isn't it? A beaver's lodge.
1: The first thought that came to my head was dam, but that's not, well, not his own.
0: Well, when he's working on the dam, he's not in his lodge.
1: Yeah. The flag's not up.
0: No, exactly. Question number two. Which popular physical puzzles share their name with the hand tool once commonly used to create them?
1: Jigsaw.
0: Correct.
1: Jigsaw. Yeah, been working on one of them, creating scenery all day today.
0: Okay. Yeah, well, the handheld jigsaw. Very useful tool, actually.
1: You know. They are. They come in very handy.
0: The electric jigsaw. Oh, gee. Before then, I remember how I used to use the old hand ones.
1: The old hand tennis saws or something, weren't they called? Or?
0: No, the tennis saw is a different thing, isn't it? The jigsaw.
1: Yeah, that's. Oh, the jigsaw's a little thin blade, yeah.
0: I know what I'm thinking. Oh, I was thinking of the fret saw. Remember that?
1: The fret saw, yes.
0: The fret saw is a thin blade on a big hooped kind of frame.
1: Yeah. Yes.
0: JB says, you know do you know what episode Anne was on Tipping Point? No, I don't. It was last week. Was it last week or week before? Anyway, it was recently, JB. All right, question number three. Mix off and running here.
1: Yeah,
0: one word, multiple meanings. Which word links an Adobe software platform, a superhero, and a mob that suddenly performs in public spaces?
1: Flash.
0: Correct. Yes.
1: Flash, yes.
0: Flash is a software platform. Flash is the superhero, of course. And you have flash mobs, don't you, that suddenly pop up and...
1: I'm not familiar with the Adobe Flash.
0: Program. You know what? I don't concern myself with things like that either.
1: No idea.
0: Question number four. One word, multiple meanings.
1: Yeah, well, let's see if I can get through all these.
0: Which word can mean public rubbish, a structure used to transport people, or a number of newborn animals?
1: Oh, a litter.
0: Correct. Yes, litter is public rubbish.
1: Yep.
0: A structure used to transport people is a litter. It's funny about litter, yes. Isn't it? You don't say to your teenage son, can you please clean up the litter in your room?
1: No, you do not.
0: No. Litter is in public. All right, question number five. Gee, this is good going. He's going to knock off a whole category on his own. Well, maybe he is.
1: Mm-hmm. We'll give it a go. I'll try my hardest.
0: Which word can mean the quality of a sound, a sports ground, or the steepness of a roof?
1: Pitch.
0: Correct.
1: Pitch.
0: Wow.
1: Hey.
0: Wow. How about that? Gee, you've got no problems with this mighty challenge, Mick.
1: No, this is where I fall down.
0: Oh, really? Oh.
1: Yeah, I'm scared of all the other categories.
0: Andrew from Hawk's Nest, by the way, to everyone who was wondering which episode of Tipping Point that Anne was on, she's on episode 111, says Andrew from Hawk's Nest, if you want to check it out.
1: Tipping Point 111. Right. Yeah, oh, my God, look at that one.
0: All right, question number six. So we've got to move to a new category here. Spring has sprung, 40 years of Animalia, on this day in history, Southeast Asia.
1: Let's go spring is sprung.
0: Spring is sprung. The grass is riz. I wonder where the birdies is. They say the bird is on the wing, but that's absurd because the wing is on the bird. Anyway, sorry, I'm getting digressing here, Michael.
1: That's all right. No, you're good. Yeah. I've never heard that one before.
0: No, haven't you?
1: No.
0: Spring is sprung, the grass is riz. I wonder where the birdies is. They say the bird is on the wing, but that's absurd because the wing is on the bird. Question number six. Spring has sprung.

0: Screen Time for Hitler is a show from which movie and musical?
1: The Producers.
0: Yes.
1: I love that movie. I really did.
0: It's actually extremely funny, is it not?
1: It is, yes.
0: Try this.

0: Yes, it's very, very funny. They're trying to create a show. They try to create a show that will certainly fail.
1: Yes, Matthew Broderick was in it, wasn't he?
0: Was he?
1: In the movie?
0: Was he? Oh, maybe he was, yeah.
1: I think so.
0: They're trying to create a show that will certainly fail, and unfortunately,
1: and unfortunately
0: for them, it's terrific. all right, question number 7.
1: Gee, we'll stay there.
0: Gee, where's me?
1: Yeah, I know. Scared now. No pressure.
0: Spring has sprung. Jeff the Truckee, by the way, says Adobe Flash Player is software that plays video mostly on games and websites. Thank you, Jeff.
1: Since you put Flash Player on the end of it, yeah, no, I know what it is now.
0: Oh,
1: yeah,
0: Flash Player. Yeah, that's true. Ray in the Bay had the producers. Ron says, no one cares about Tipping Point. Get on with the quiz. Ron, we don't. That may be true, but we do care about Anne from Caulfield. My nectarine is blossoming again this year, says someone. Well, I hope so. It's springtime. Oh, you mean it's blossoming earlier, I guess. Question number 7. Spring has sprung. The Arab Spring of 2010 and 2011, which did lead to the toppling of several governments in the Middle East and North Africa, began in what African country?
1: I'm gone now. I don't know. Algeria is my guess.
0: Not correct. Mick,
1: yeah, thank you very
0: that's
1: much.
0: That's a very good run. Come on, six on the trot. Bang, bang, bang. Can you please not go straight to the back to the dressing room, but please go to the anti-doping agency just to, you know, get yourself checked up?
1: Oh, no, I'm on my way home now. I'm done.
0: Sorry,
1: there's a nice beverage waiting for me.
0: We're taking a sample first, please, Mr. Mick.
1: Thank you.
0: See you, mate. Bye. 1-300-800-222. Evening Bomber from Dalby, who's given us a call. Jen says Adobe Flash has been depreciated for a number of years, and in general, if you can even install the plug-in, your browser won't run it anyway. Oh, okay. All right. Thank you, computer people. Adrian's got the right answer here. Annette from Perth has got the right answer as well. What about Jeff from Jalorup? Hello, Jeff.
2: Evening, Philip.
0: Evening. Spring has sprung. The Arab Spring of 2010 and 2011, which led to the toppling of several governments in the Middle East and North Africa, began in what African country?
2: Yeah, that's a really good question. Yeah, let's go for Libya.
0: Not Libya.
2: Not Libya.
0: No, no. Thank you. Not Libya. No. David from Mount Cola. Hello, David.
3: Yeah, hello, Philip.
0: How you doing? All right.
3: Good, thanks.
0: Spring has sprung. Spring sprung in your backyard, Dave?
3: It is, actually. No, the way I was coming out, it's the hay fever's just done the colour.
0: Well, I was going to say, you live in Mount Cola, which is a nice part of the world up there.
3: Yes, it is.
0: Edge
3: nice of the, and leafy,
0: edge,
3: yeah.
0: Leafy and edge of the bushland and all that.
3: Yeah, that's right.
0: Question number 7. Spring has sprung. The Arab Spring of 2010 and 2011, which led to the toppling of several governments in the Middle East and North Africa, began in what African country?
3: Yeah, I was tossed up between Libya and Tunisia, but luckily someone said Libya, so I'll go Tunisia.
0: Tunisia is correct. Yes, it wasn't Algeria or Libya. It was Tunisia. The Arab Spring, which led to all sorts of expectations about democracy and reform.

0: Orman, all of that, all of which were bitterly dashed.
1: Yeah, it didn't happen.
0: Yeah, yeah. My text says you didn't. That's bad tempered. You didn't know about Matthew Broderick, but made out that maybe you do. No, I didn't. You never admit you don't know something. What is causing this distemper? Have you eaten something the wrong way? Mind you, please put your name on these things when you're having a crack. Matthew Broderick was in the stage play. Okay. Question number eight, David. Spring has sprung, if you like.
1: I might go Southeast Asia.
0: Aha. Back to Southeast Asia for question number eight. Found in Southeast Asia, the siamang is the largest species of which small apes?
1: I'll go with gibbons.
0: Gibbons is correct, yes. Siamangs. Gibbons. Correct. Alrighty. Question number nine. Staying in Southeast Asia?
1: Yeah, I'll stay there.
0: With 33 consonants, 24 dependent vowels, 12 independent vowels, and several diacritic symbols, what language has the longest alphabet in the world?
1: Oh, gosh. So Southeast Asian, I'll just take a guess. I'll say Khmer.
0: Correct.
1: Oh.
0: Where did that come from?
1: Well, it was the only language I could think of for the moment. Yeah.
0: Khmer, we would have accepted Cambodian, I guess. Yeah. But the language Khmer doesn't sound like a good starting language if you're trying to learn a foreign language.
1: That's right.
0: 33 consonants, 24 dependent vowels, and 12 independent vowels. Gee whiz. Question number 10. We're in Southeast Asia.
1: Yeah, I'll stay there.
0: 1, 2, 3. This will be your fourth. Okay. Which musical set in Vietnam was based on the Puccini opera Madame Butterfly?
1: Could that be Miss Saigon?
0: Correct.

0: Just a little selection of noises from Miss Saigon, David. Question number 11, Southeast Asia. Staying?
1: Okay.
0: On the 19th of July every year, Laos celebrates its 1949 independence from which country?
1: Well, I think it was all part of French Indochina, wasn't it? So I'll go with France.
0: Correct. Yes, it was. It was pretty much French Indochina, along with Vietnam and Laos. Do they have Cambodia as well?
1: I think it was, yeah.
0: I think maybe it was. Yeah. Question number 12, Southeast Asia. Last one. Otherwise, then you've knocked off the whole category.
1: Okay, I'll go with that.
0: Sometimes known as the Art of Eight Limbs, which martial art is the national sport of Thailand?
1: Muay Thai?
0: Muay Thai, correct. Yes. Muay Thai, very good. All right, 1, 2, 3, 4, 5, 6. Geez, we've got some good players tonight, haven't we? Mick from Glen Iris, who got 6. And now Dave from Mount Cole has got 6. Gee whiz. Very good work. Okay. So we've got 40 years of Animalia, Spring has Sprung, or On This Day in History.
1: Oh, I'm not sure about what the history you want to be like, but, I'll give it a go, give history a go.
0: Who was the British monarch on this day 100 years ago?
1: So 100 years ago was 1926. They had Edward, then George. So it was George the Fifth.
0: Correct. Yes, it was. It was George the Fifth. Nice work, Dave. Question number 14. Which famous shipwreck was discovered on the 1st of September 1985?
1: That was the Titanic.
0: It was the Titanic. Correct. 8 on the trot. Dave, you've won.
1: I usually crash.
0: You've won one of the black magnets before, haven't you? I think
1: a while ago. Yeah.
0: Yeah, I'm sure. I'm sure. Now, what's your highest? See, I'm trying to remember what your highest score was. Was it 15 that you had once?
1: It was 17, actually.
0: 17. Yeah.
1: And then the next night you actually had a category called 17.
0: We did. which I think, I'm just trying to remember whether you have had the highest score since I've been doing it anyway. I think you have. Anyway, nice work. 8 on the trot with this question 15. Can he go on?
1: I'll give it a go.
0: On this day in history, who became the ruler of Libya, the 1st of September, 1969.
1: I'll say that'd be Muammar Gaddafi, who I think he lost his job in the Arab Spring. So, Colonel Gaddafi.
0: Correct. Yes, when you say lost his job, I think that's a nice way to put it.
1: Lost more than his job, I think.
0: Lost his job and lost everything else, pretty much. Question 16, this will be for 10 in a row.
1: Okay, I'll stick with history.
0: Wow, not bad. 10 in a row. Question 16, on this day in history, which English World War One war poet died on the 1st of September 1967?
1: I know there was a few, and I think they died in the war. I know Wilfred Owen was one, but I thought he died in the war, but he's the only one I can think of. So I'll go Wilfred Owen.
0: Not correct, though.
1: Oh,
0: that was good. No, you're very good, because you're quite right. Wilfred Owen was a very famous World War One war poet.
1: But I think he did die in the war. And there was another one, Rupert Brooke. He died
0: of
1: just before the Gallipoli invasion.
0: He did too. He's the author of There Is Some Corner of a Foreign Field That Is Forever England.
1: Yeah, that's right.
0: Very and, Sentimental imperialist, David.
1: Yeah, yeah. Well, he died, you know, just before the Gallipoli invasion, and he was very much in support of the war, you know, and it's thought that if he'd actually, you know, survived and gone on to fight there, that, you know, his opinion might have changed somewhat. But,
0: he might have ended up, that's right, writing poems a bit like more like Wilfred Owen wrote poems, who was actually in the war and saw the horror of the whole thing. Yeah.
1: Yeah, that's right, yeah.
0: Nice work, David. Very good.
1: All right.
0: Excellent.
1: Thanks, Bill.
0: All right. See you, mate. Bye.
1: Bye-bye.
0: He's, excellent, isn't it? Excellent. Principessa from Tenterfield had Colonel Gaddafi. Jane from Homebush had Colonel Gaddafi. And Karen from Malambimbi had Gaddafi. Rosa down on the corner has a correct answer here. Yeah, no, he was very, very good. All righty. Sorry to those who are waiting, but, gee, if he's that good, then let's go to Dave, who's in China. He's from Perth, but he's in China getting his photography book all done up. G'day, Dave.
2: Phil.
0: How's the book going? Should be done by now, isn't it?
2: Hats off to that other Dave. Don't send him a magnet, send him a knifehood or something.
0: Well, you see, Dave from Alcola's, I've been... I think in October this year, I've been doing this show for 10 years. David from Mount Cola some years ago, I'm well familiar with David. He's a very good player, a tremendous quiz player. And he did get, I thought it was 15, but he reminded me he got 17 one night.
2: Yeah.
0: Which is the best. I'm trying to remember, Jigmo. I think that is the greatest score, individual score, that I've seen on the program.
2: And what did you send him?
0: For 17. Well, you see, the trouble is, I think at the time we did this, there wasn't even a black magnet on offer. he took what you always take out of this, Dave, which is, you know, extreme bragging rights.
2: All right, Phil, I'll let you in on a secret, but you kind of know this, but half the people that ring up this show don't ring up to get the questions right. They just ring up for a chat.
0: Yeah, well, that's okay.
2: Yeah, so... I got no idea what this next question is.
0: Tell me about your photography book. Have they got the photographs around the wrong way or not? What's happening?
2: No, no. I just want to say that everyone here is so amazingly so good to me.
0: Mm-hmm.
2: They're like looking after me. Like there's people, like press operators, like this guy's like 20-something years old and he's like buying me food. He's ordering me taxis. I can't give them money, and I know
0: that's because you're giving them a lot, Dave, I presume.
2: Am I giving them? Like,
0: well, they're not printing your book for free, I don't suppose, Dave.
2: But you know what I mean.
0: Yeah, well, I do. No, I do. Yeah.
2: And so I'm just so humbled by everything, and I'm like, how on earth do I repay? Not, you know, I sound really transactional, but so I thought. All right, so I wrote them a letter in Chinese.
0: Mm-hmm.
2: So I wrote them a letter, then I got it translated into the Chinese characters and I hand wrote it out. It took me like, I don't know, half a day. Then I showed it to them and like they couldn't believe I did this for them.
0: You know what? Principessa from Tenterfield's asking a question, which I'm asking, Dave. How long is this book taking over there? It must be quite a time.
2: Oh, my God. Books take ages. Like, all right, so all the printing is done now.
0: Right.
2: I actually called up, not about to talk about my book, I actually called up to say, hey, everyone in Shenzhen is, like, amazing.
0: Okay. Thank you, Dave. We'll take it on board. Everyone in Shenzhen listening, you are amazing, Dave says. Question number 16. We're on this day in history. Which English World War One poet died on the 1st of September 1967?
2: You were listening, Phil. I got no idea who this is.
0: That's fair enough. See you, Dave. Enjoy. Bye-bye. Yes, well, I agree, Principessa. He's been there for a bit. Anyway, it's maybe a complicated book. Frank from Mount Evelyn has the right answer. Correct. Simon from Lilydale has the right answer. What about Rod from Portsea? G'day, Rod.
3: Hi.
0: Hello. We're up to question 16. We've got 10 left here. On this day in history, which English World War One poet died on the 1st of September 1967?
3: Siegfried Sassoon.
0: Correct, yes. It was Siegfried Sassoon who wrote a couple of terrific books, Memoirs of a Fox Hunting Man and also Memoirs of an Infantry Officer about his time in the First World War, plus poetry, of course. Okay, question 17.
3: He came from a very influential, wealthy Jewish family who still operate in the China-Asia area.
0: Yeah, he did. Yeah, he did. It's a remarkable couple of books because the Memoirs of a Fox Hunting Man is all about how he was master of a hunt, a fox hunt, and it's all about, you know, the obsessions that all of that meant as a member of the landed gentry, as it were, and all the obsessions of people in country houses and so on. And, of course, then he goes to the First World War and the horrors of all that coming on him. It's really quite something. I think one of the most powerful parts about the book is when he describes coming home from the trenches in the First World War and coming back to these country houses where he used to be master of foxhounds, and everyone sitting around eating sandwiches and saying a cup of tea and saying, "Oh, how is it? It must be quite difficult." And some people had no idea what was going on. Question 17. I think that is true of probably most wars. All right, on this day in history. Is where we are, but you can move to 40 Years of Animalia or Spring Has Sprung.
3: I'll stay with history.
0: On this day in history, which country became an Australian protectorate on the 1st of September 1906?
3: New Guinea.
0: Yeah, it's for its proper name.
3: Papua New Guinea.
0: Correct. Papua New Guinea, yes. Papua New Guinea became an Australian protectorate on the 1st of September 1906 and became independent. I'm trying to remember the date.
3: 75.
0: Was it? No, was it 75 or later? 75, 76.
3: It was when Gough was in because it was his plans.
0: John from Mitcham says, Siegfried Sassoon, and a shout-out to my Year 6 teacher, Mr. Southby. good. Robin says, by the way, Dave from Perth, if you want to know what to do to thank your Chinese hosts, do like I did when I was in Japan. When you get back to Australia, send the family some Australiana goods. Yeah, fair enough. Yes, yeah, September the 16th, 1975, Papua New Guinea Independence Day. All right, question number 18. Hey, that's it for on this day in history. So we've just got two categories left. We've got 5, 6, 7, 8 questions left. What do you like? Okay. Spring Has Sprung or 40 Years of Animalia?
3: 40 Years of Animalia.
0: Which Australian author wrote and illustrated the children's book Animalia?
3: Was it... Norman Lindsay.
0: Not Norman Lindsay.
3: Okay.
0: Sorry, Rod, thank you. No, it wasn't Norman Lindsay. Dave from Dave says, where are you from, Dave? Magala Queen. I didn't know where that is. I worked in China for 2 years. The locals are great. There you go, locals. Locals are good everywhere, aren't they, around the world, I reckon? Stella from Bayswater. No, not correct. Adrian's got the right answer here. Nick from Budgie Boy. Sorry, Nick, you've been waiting on here, but I'm sorry, there's just been some good players tonight.
4: Yeah, you're not wrong. I think the only I'm pretty sure the Bob the bus driver, I haven't heard him since Tony was doing the show.
0: Bob the bus driver?
4: He used to get some amazing runs of... general knowledge. It was just insane.
0: Oh, okay. There've been some very, very good players, as you know. Joanna from Newcastle is very good. Dave from Mount Cole is very good. Others that spring to mind. Angelo from Epping was extremely good, although I think he got sick of us. He doesn't call us anymore. Not in a bad way. Not in a bad way, if you know what I mean, Nick. He said hello from on the text line from time to time. But Angelo from Epic was really good. Yeah. There are others. Anne from Caulfield can have her moments, actually.
5: Yeah.
0: Anyway, question number 18, 40 Years of Animalia. Which Australian author wrote and illustrated the children's book Animalia?
5: 40 Years of Animalia? I've never even heard of it.
0: Yeah, that's going to create a small problem. Small problem, Nick.
5: Well, it is. I mean, I can throw out a guess, but I think I'm out by about 50 or 60 years. And the best I can come up with is Mae Gibbs, and I'm pretty sure it wasn't her.
0: No, not Mae Gibbs. Thanks, Nick. See ya. Not Mae Gibbs. No. Michael from Freshwater. Hi, Michael.
6: G'day, Phil.
0: Which Australian author wrote and illustrated the children's book Animalia?
6: Well, it's 40 years ago because I was reading it to my children.
0: Mm.
6: And I can picture his name on the front of the thing, but is it Graham Bass?
0: What did you say again?
6: Graham Bass.
0: Correct. Yes, it is Graham Bass. Yeah, it's an absolute children's classic, this thing, isn't it? The trouble is, if you've never heard of it, you've never heard of it. So
6: it's in the loft somewhere for my grandson, but I haven't read it to him yet.
0: Yeah, oh, good, yeah.
6: But not going up there.
0: I've packed away all my daughter's or our daughter's books in some boxes up the top of the closet, up top of the wardrobe as well. So I bet we can dust those off, I guess, when the new grandchild arrives.

0: when the grandchild comes down under, as it were. Question number 19, 40 years of Animalia.
1: Yeah, we might as well stay there.
0: This is going to test your memory. What colour are the cats on the C page of Animalia?
1: I knew I shouldn't have kept going. We'll go with orange.
0: Not orange, no. Thanks, Michael. Bye-bye. No, not orange. No, they are not. Kate from Mandurah. Hello, Kate.
2: Hi there. I was hoping to get... I was ringing up for Graham Bass, and now I'm trying to think of what colour the cats were.
0: What colour are the cats on the C page of Animalia?
2: Well, it's just a guess. I'm going to say black.
0: Not black. Mm. No. There's a kind of trick to the book, I mean, in a way, that might help you if you wanted to guess it. Amanda from Launching Place had Graham Bass. Yes, correct. What about Michael from Chester Hill? Hello, Michael.
3: Oh, hello. I was kind of hoping you wouldn't come to me because it feels like one of those questions. I honestly won't know very much about it. I will say quickly hello to Dave if you're listening and to all the listeners. Oh, my. I can't ask for a clue.
0: No.
3: It's a big, because I was really hoping I would maybe make 10. I think my best so far is 6 in a row, but I haven't made 10 for the Black Magnet, and I haven't won through to the end for a while. And this is a book, I suppose it's a little before my time, perhaps. My mother or my auntie may have, you know, loved these books as a kid. Can I quickly also say, keep your books. No, I mean it. I lost my father's copy of the complete works of William Shakespeare and my mother's copy of the William.
0: Oh, I see what you mean. Yeah.
3: Yeah, and all of the books that she had, you would not know, absolute priceless treasures, got lost when I had. It's honestly, I weep about it sometimes. Listen, let me just take a guess. It's a colour, right? Yellow?
0: Not yellow.
3: Oh, okay.
0: Thanks,
3: now what?
0: Michael. Thanks. Not yellow. Jane from Homebush has got the right answer. Margaret from Richmond has got the right answer. And Margaret says, Phil, Animalia is coming out as a board book. Be a great present for the coming grandchild. Actually, that's true. Yeah, that is true. Pandora from Sapphire Beach. Hi, Pandora.
4: Hello, how are you, Phil?
0: I'm exceptionally well, Pandora.
4: Well,
0: yeah.
4: That is very good to hear.
0: Now, question number 19, 40 years of Animalia. What colour are the cats on the C page of Animalia?
4: I loved this book. There was so much to get lost in.
0: Yeah, I know.
4: a page was just like, and I'm going with the alliteration thing. So I've been thinking crimson.
0: Correct. Yes. The cats on the C page are crimson. All right. Question number 20.
4: I think we'll stay here, but
0: 40 years of Animalia. Which race of sci-fi villains appears on the D page of Animalia?
4: Daleks.
0: The Daleks, yes.
4: Exterminate.

0: Just in case you got mistaken about that, Pandora.
1: I would have got that mistaken, definitely.
0: We have got 1, 2, 3, 4, 5 left. There are 2 questions in 40 Years of Animalia and 3 questions in Spring Has Sprung.
1: Well, Animalia.
0: Animalia it is.
1: Thank you.
0: Question 21. On the end page of Animalia, 9 nautical newts are navigating near which country?
1: Nigeria.
0: Not Nigeria. Thanks, Pandora.
1: Good luck, everyone.
0: See ya. Bye-bye. Cameron from South Perth. Hello, Cameron.
2: How are you, Philip?
0: I'm extremely well. 40 Years of Animalia. On the end page of Animalia, 9 nautical newts are navigating near?
2: The Nile.
0: Not the Nile. No. Not the Nile. Yes. Belinda from Yarunga. Oh, Belinda, good luck with all of that. Good on you. Belinda says, my beautiful daughter's having a C-section tomorrow, and she's having a girl. Well, good luck with it all, Belinda. I'm sure it'll all go smoothly. 1-300-800-222 is the number. Where are we? Sian from Erskineville. Hi, Sian.
3: Hi, Phil. How you going?
0: Not bad. Yeah, not bad. We're in question 21. 40 Years of Animalia. On the end page of Animalia, 9 nautical newts are navigating near.
3: Oh, dear. I was hoping to get the earlier question. As usual, I have absolutely no idea. I'll say New Zealand.
0: Not New Zealand. Thanks, Jan. Bye. Not New Zealand. No, AJ from Bayview. G'day, AJ.
4: Sorry, no idea, Phil.
0: No good. Okey-doke. All right, what about Trev from Surfers Paradise? Hello, Trev.
5: Hello, Philip. Yeah. God, I remember the book and the beautiful artwork in it, but only because I think the kids had it or something.
0: Yeah, I think I'm sure I must have a copy of it somewhere at home, but otherwise I'm sure it's still in print. I'm sure it's still in print.
5: It's just that... artwork where you look at it, and there's so many stories going on in the one picture.
0: On the end page of Animalia, 9 nautical newts are navigating near
5: New Guinea.
0: Not New Guinea. No.
5: Oh, well, that'd be an end, I thought. Good night.
0: Yeah, see you, mate. Bye bye. Okay. John from Mitcham. Correct. That is right. Yes. David from Canberra. G'day, David.
6: Hello, boss. How are you?
0: I'm very well. I'm extremely well. What do you reckon? On the end page of Animalia, 9 nautical newts are navigating near?
6: I've only just turned it on the off chance I'd get on. can you give me a little brief about Animalia?
0: No, I can't.
6: Or what the word is, or the number?
0: No.
6: All right. It's end papers, and the last bloke said it was...
0: We're in 40 Years of Animalia. That's the category. And the question is, on the end page of Animalia, 9 nautical newts are navigating near...
6: Maybe Animalia?
0: No. Not Animalia. Sorry, mate. No, that's not correct. Terry from Northam. G'day, Terry.
7: Hello, Phil. How are you, mate?
0: Not bad, mate. Haven't spoken for a while. Have you been all right?
7: Yeah, I'll be okay. I just thought I'd hang up the old quizzing sleeve for about a year.
0: Oh, okay. Is there bad experience, Terry, that you want to talk about? Or
7: No, mate. I just took a crease leave, you might say.
0: Oh, okay. No, that's all right. That's fair enough. That a lot of people have done that, Terry. That's right. Just have some listening leave.
7: That's it, mate. Oh, still listening all that time.
0: Yeah, yeah. Good on you.
7: Oh, yeah, for sure.
0: Okay. Question number 21. On the end page of Animalia, 9 nautical newts are navigating near?
7: It's Norway.
0: Correct. Yes.
7: Yeah, I used to read it to my children many moons ago.
0: I'm sure. Look, many, many parents have. On the end page of Animalia, 9 nautical newts are navigating near Norway.
7: That's right. Great it's book.
0: A wonderful book because, that's right, there is so much on every page.
7: Oh.
0: That's true. Chris from Pakenham. Yes, Chris, thank you. Appreciate the congrats.

0: Terry, we've only got four left here. We've got one in 40 years of Animalia and three in Spring Has Sprung. So, Terry, wow, you're in a good position, as it were.
1: Yes. We'll stick with Animalia, please, Phil.
0: All right, Animalia it is. Last one. Which creatures are upending urns of ultramarine umbrellas?
1: Unicorns.
0: On the U page of Animalia. Yes, unicorns are upending urns of ultramarine umbrellas. They are indeed.
1: It's a great read, that book is. I'm not sure where it is. I think my son or my daughter have it in their house now. Reading it to their kids, no doubt.
0: Yeah. Well, I love that. I love that thing of that tradition, you know.
1: Oh, yeah.
0: I don't know how many generations of kids have been read The Hungry Caterpillar, for example.
1: Yeah, well, I over my teaching years, I bought most of those books and I kept them to read to the kids in the classes. And I retired, of course, three and a half years ago. So, but I still see my grandchildren every now and then.
0: Yeah.
1: And we've had this books at Christmas time and Easter time as well.
0: Yeah, good on you. Question number 23. Now, we've only got three questions left. They're all in Spring Has Sprung.
1: Okay, yep.
0: On what date in September is the 2026 vernal equinox? What date in September is the 2026 vernal equinox?
1: I'll have a guess at the 21st of September.
0: Not correct.
1: No worries, Phil. You have a great night, mate.
0: Thanks, mate. Bye-bye. See ya. Sky in Dandenong. Hi, Sky.
2: Hello, Philip. How are you?
0: Pretty good. On what date is...
2: What was the answer to the question about the N?
0: Oh, the nine nautical newts were navigating near Norway.
2: Oh, that's what I thought.
0: Yeah. Oh. We had New Guinea and New Zealand. And Namibia?
2: Yeah.
0: No, Norway. All right, question 23. Spring Has Sprung. On what date in September is the 2026 vernal equinox? It's not the 21st.
2: The 10th.
0: Not the 10th. Sorry, no, not the 10th. Mike from Oak Park. Hi, Mike.
3: G'day, Phil. How's things?
0: Not bad.
3: Good.
0: I reckon there are. They are anyway.
3: Yeah.
0: Yep. On what date in September is the 2026 vernal equinox?
3: My total guess shall be the 23rd.
0: Correct. Yes, it is.
3: Oh, my goodness.
0: It's the 23rd of September. Well, Mike, that leaves you with just two questions left.
3: That could be too far, but who knows?
0: Brenda says, has anyone heard how Emily the Duchess of Dubbo is going? Emily is going okay, Brenda, thank you. Question number 24. Spring Has Sprung. Springfield is the capital city of which U.S. state?
3: Oh, Lord. Southern Carolina.
0: No, not South Carolina. Sorry, Mike. Yep. See you later. No, not South Carolina. Steve from Northam. G'day, Steve.
4: I'm starting to realise how silly I look. I don't know any of these questions.
0: Springfield's the capital city of which U.S. state?
4: Don't know, Phil. No.
0: Okay, Steve. Thank you, mate. Paul from Geelong. G'day, Paul.
5: How you going, Phil?
0: Pretty good. Where would we find Springfield? Which U.S. state?
5: You find it on the Simpsons. As far as state goes, let's just have a guess Virginia.
0: Not Virginia, no. Not Virginia, I'm sorry. Lines are free. Grab one, 1-300-800-222. We've only got two left here. Pete's in the truck. G'day, Pete from Mollison.
6: Yes, good morning.
0: Springfield. You're gone.
6: I know you don't usually answer questions, but could you spell the name of this book you're talking about?
0: Oh, Animalia,

0: Hello.
1: Springfield's the capital city of?
0: I would have said, I don't know, but somewhere in my mind, deep, Arizona.
1: It's not Arizona. No.
0: Oh, I'm sorry.
1: Sorry, Latif. No, it's not Arizona. Okay. Tony from Moana in South Australia. G'day, Tony.
2: Hello, Phil. How you doing?
1: Pretty good. Springfield is the capital city of which US state?
2: I think it's Ohio.
1: It's not Ohio.
2: No. I was here to pick up the crumbs.
1: I know you were. That's right. It hasn't worked out. Thank you. Dear. dear. Joel. Yes, Joel says, is this the same Springfield where they're eating the cats and dogs? Maybe. Brett's from Texas in Queensland. G'day, Brett.
3: G'day, Phil. How are you tonight?
1: Pretty good, mate. Springfield's the capital city of which U.S. state?
3: I think it's Illinois.
1: Yes, correct. Springfield, Illinois.
3: Illinois. Yeah, I happened to be there about 20 years ago. I'm sure it was Illinois.
1: Yeah. Chris from Pakenham. Says it's sad to hear Jimmy Buffett's gone to the great Margaritaville in the sky.
3: Is he? Yeah.
1: Is that new news, is it? No, sorry, we'll check that out. Okay, Brett, well, that's good for you because... Yeah, how about this? Question 25.
3: No pressure.
1: No. a big, well, okay. Question 25. This, of course, to take off the prize. How about that? The prize will be a magnificent magnet appearing in the title of a Botticelli painting and the first movement of Vivaldi's Four Seasons. What is the Italian word for spring?
3: Yeah, great news last night, Phil. I'll catch you later, eh?
1: Oh, no. See you, mate. Bye-bye. Thanks, Brent. Yeah, Jimmy died in 2023, on the 1st of September. That's why you're raising it. Okay. Thank you. Yes, 2023, Jimmy Buffett died. I didn't think it was brand new news. Okay, thank you. But thank you anyway. Marion from Mossman Park. Hi, Marion.
4: Hello.
1: Appearing in the title of a Botticelli painting in the first movement of Vivaldi's Four Seasons. What's the Italian word for spring, Marion?
4: Primavera.
1: Correct. Oh, yes.

0: good, Marion. Congratulations. Well done.
1: Thank you very much.
0: I'll put you on hold and we'll get some details from you and get the magnet out to you. And that's it. Thanks to everybody who played tonight. That was fun. In particular, Dave from Mount Cola was very good with his 9 on the trot. See you on the other side of the news.
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3: There is still a warning in place for severe weather.
4: Motorists are being urged to take extra care on the road. The SES saying most flood rescues involved cars.
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5: ABC News with David Rollins. A Nepal-based expert on glacial hazard assessment says climate change almost certainly contributed to a disastrous flash flood in the country's Tibet border region. The death toll from last week's flood, triggered by a glacier's collapse, has surpassed 1,000, while one of 43 missing Australians has been found alive. The United Nations has warned the Himalayan region faces severe risks from future glacial floods. Arun Shrestha from the Hydro Mines Asia has told the ABC that there's significant evidence to suggest that climate change exacerbated the impact of the disaster.
6: These indications actually tells us that what is happening, what we saw, which is a rock ice avalanche due to a large chunk of glacier and collapse.

0: collapsing is very likely due to climate change.
1: Iran's president Masoud Pezeshkian says his country still views diplomacy as the primary way to resolve disputes amid a US economic pressure campaign and recent exchange of fire in the Strait of Hormuz. Earlier, Mr. Pezeshkian said Iran was ready to return to the ceasefire deal reached with the US in June if Washington does the same. The June Memorandum of Understanding, which has lapsed, provided for an immediate ceasefire and started a 60-day period for negotiations aimed at reaching a wider peace deal. Mr. Pezeshkian says he hopes a return to talks can occur.
2: Iran continues to view diplomacy and negotiations as the primary way to resolve disputes. However, diplomacy cannot bring about lasting peace without good faith, respect for commitments, and refraining from the use of force.
1: The federal opposition leader says One Nation's win in a Western Australian state by-election at the weekend shows that no seat is safe in politics. The resurgent minor party took out the electorate of Secret Harbour, which was previously considered safe Labor territory. It's the latest victory for One Nation after earlier this year winning the federal electorate of Farrah in southwestern New South Wales, which used to be a Liberal National stronghold. Angus Taylor says no side of politics is immune from the anger and frustration of voters.
3: No seat is safe in this environment. We should never take any seat for granted. That is clear. But I would also say this was a safe Labor seat in the old lexicon. It's not anymore, clearly.
1: Experts say public attitudes may be shifting towards greater sympathy for people struggling with housing affordability. It comes as national home values fall for a fifth consecutive month. Data from property firm Cotality shows prices dropped 0.9% in August, with declines affecting most capital city suburbs. Grattan Institute housing expert Matthew Bales says this greater sympathy for buyers is, however, in tension with homeowners seeing their asset values fall.
4: I think the complexity is about how the public feels about it. I think there is a real feeling that housing affordability has become a challenge, but perhaps still a concern that house prices falling is not a way of achieving that. And I think that's the tension that's at the core of this debate.
1: Former Talkback radio host Ray Hadley says a complainant against Alan Jones told him he didn't want to go public with his allegations in 2019 because he feared it would ruin him. Ethan Ricks has the story.
5: A former colleague of Mr. Jones is accusing the veteran broadcaster of indecently assaulting him on 8 separate occasions in 2008. Mr. Hadley told the court the alleged victim broke down when he told him in 2019 that Mr. Jones touched and kissed him on a regular basis. Mr. Hadley said the complainant made him promise not to tell anyone because Mr. Jones was too powerful. Mr. Hadley said he told the alleged victim it was not his fault and offered him support. Mr. Jones has pleaded not guilty to all 22 counts.
1: Fans of the late rapper Tupac Shakur have welcomed the conviction of his murderer, but say there are still unanswered questions. A former gang leader, Dwayne Keffi D. Davis, has been found guilty of the murder of the American rapper 30 years ago, the only conviction in one of the country's highest profile unsolved cases. The jury in Las Vegas took 3 hours to convict Davis of organising a drive-by shooting that killed the 25-year-old at the prime of his career. One Tupac fan says he believes there's still more to the story.
6: I feel like we got one small piece in a bigger conspiracy to get rid of the gentleman we know as Tupac Shakur. Outside looking in, this is a great moment, and it is a great moment. Please don't get me wrong, but there's more people to have to pay for the death of Tupac.
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Yes, well, hello and how are you? 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This is Nightlife right across Australia on the local radio network. Excellent to be with you. It's the last hour of the program. 1:06 Eastern Time, 11:06 in Western Australia. 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

We're right through the Pacific as well, through Port Moresby, Honiara, Port Vila, Tonga and Samoa, Tuvalu, Fiji, Kiribati, courtesy of Radio Australia. So thank you for listening as well. It's 1:06 in Port Moresby. Good to be with you, and no problems about transmission, so you should be getting us loud and clear anywhere you want. All right, issues of the day coming up. Line's free if you want to grab one, 1-300-800-222. Annette from Perth says, Phil, I'd be interested. I would be interested to know just how many of these quiz questions you remember yourself. You might be a great quizzer. I wish that was the case, Annette. I wish that was the case. John from Mitcham says, I love it when we take our time and finish to finish at 1:30 doesn't bother me. No. Well, what John says, it's the first time in a while, though, you finished on time. Well, you know, my attitude towards the Mighty Challenge has always been that we just give it as much time as it takes. I don't give clues. We don't hurry it along. We don't try and speed things up. If we're chatting, then that's the way it goes. And when the last question is answered is when the Mighty Challenge finishes. Oh, look, you know, I suppose we could be very rule-bound and finish it at a certain time, but that would entail me doing all sorts of things to the challenge, which I haven't done. You might have some thoughts about it. You can call me issues of the day. 1-300-800-222 is the number. Stuart says, Trev from Surface Paradise won the Mighty Challenge last Friday and is in the wind bin for 2 weeks. Oh, was he? Okay, not well. Friday, not that's not my program on Friday, is it? Okay, and we've basically run those. We've run those rules, so no, he wasn't. He didn't win on my watch. 1-300-800-222 is the number. Chris from Pakenham, don't be embarrassed. That's completely fine. Thank you for your best wishes. Annette from Gable says, Phil, I'm only 2 years older than you, and I've got 13 grandchildren and 4 great-grandchildren. Okay, Annette, you've been extremely blessed and extremely lucky, so good on you. I'm just beginning that journey and looking forward to it as well. Where are we? Lorraine from East Bairnsdale says, evening, Phil, love listening to the quiz. I was a book buyer at the launch of Animalia. I then got a copy of the pages laminated for my kids' room. Many lovely reading moments for the next many years. Thanks for many nights of knowledge. Maybe one day I might ring or text. Good on you. Good on you. No, you did. It has reminded me, though, because we must have a copy of Animalia by Graham Bass. Mind you, my new arrival is going to be a bit young for that as at this stage, but I'll get them, dust them out and get them ready for when the babe arrives at our end of the world. Hey, 1-300-800-222 is my number. Someone reminded me that the 1st of September marks, which has just passed, of course, in the east, has marked the anniversary of the death of Jimmy Buffett, who died back in 2023. Someone said tonight, I thought from a sudden moment, I thought, hang on, that's not new news. No, it's not. Jimmy Buffett passed into the great Margaritaville bar of eternity on the 1st of September 1923, and left us with a lot of thoughts and hopes, including

0: And wouldn't we like to go cruising with Jimmy Buffett too? Fantastic. All right, pencil thin mustache. All right, issues of the day. We've got plenty of time to have a chat, so give me a call. 1-300-800-222.
1: Issue of the day.
0: Yeah, well, there's a few things around, aren't there? Queensland, I see, has introduced tough new laws for e-bike and e-scooter riders. Under the changes, you'll need to be at least 16 and hold a driver's licence to ride on your own. The changes come about, a lot of concerns about crashes and injuries involving e-devices, and I certainly get that. Children aged 12 to 17 who don't have a learner's licence can still ride, but only under parental supervision. I don't know. What do you reckon? Should you need a driver's licence to ride an e-bike or an e-scooter? Or should under-16s be banned from riding them at all? What about tourists? A lot of international visitors travel with a passport but may not have a driving permit. Do these new laws make it harder for tourists? Does that matter anyway? Do you think the menace of these things has got such that these laws ought to be introduced around the country? Queensland's done it. What do you think the rest of the states should do? 1-300-800-222 is the number. Also tonight, tell me about your favourite memories of going shopping for clothes with your parents or grandparents. You might have heard the lovely discussion we had in the first hour of the program about when Lauren, who was the fashion editor of the Fin Reviews Likes magazine, was telling us about the glorious moment she remembers going with her nana when she was 10, being taken to the department store on her birthday. She was just 10 years old, and they were going there to get a new dress. And what was that going to be like? And she remembers the thrill. I mean, I think lots of you would have memories of these things. What are those clothing items that you bought for special? Maybe they're also memories of things you purchased and now look back on in photographs and wonder, what was I thinking as well. But going shopping for clothes at the fancy department store as a kid was quite something, was it not? You might have some memories you'd like to share with us as well. 1-300-800-222 is the number. 1-300-800-222, or text me on 0467 922 702, but give me a call. There are plenty of lines free, so grab one. 1-300-800-222 is my number. Love to talk. Andy from Bateman's Bay is joining us. G'day, Andy.
2: Yeah, g'day. There's a whole variety of e-bikes I noticed around. And when I started to get my driver's license, I couldn't get anybody as an offsider on the car, so I started off on the motorcycle, and that got me my license. Gives you a perspective of from the motorcycle, and later on, when I was driving trucks, the perspective of from the truck driver's point of view that a lot of probably car drivers don't have.
0: Yeah, no, and, go on.
2: Yeah. And never forget the when I got married, to go and get clothes, all the people were around were pretty short and had trouble getting the right size clothing and shoes, and they were probably a bit tight.
0: So you're only a little bloke, Andy.
2: No, I was a big bloke. And, well, everybody else was little, and
0: I gotcha. Yeah.
2: It's in a South American country, and also walking one day through the markets, the height sort of probably stuck me out a bit, and a couple of people come up beside me and clean my pockets out. But there are tall people. They say the Chinese are short, but I think one of the tallest people in the world is a Chinaman.
0: This Chinese people are short is just a stereotype, isn't it? Because that's right. There's all kinds of shapes and sizes. Have you ever had a, if you want some amusement, just text the, Google the an image of the Donald Trump's communications head, the head of communications in the White House. His name is Mr. Chung, C-H-E-U-N-G. Check him out if you think that Chinese people are little. Boy, oh boy.
2: Yeah, I think there's lots of people that come to mind, and they're really tall, the basketballers and all that, and yeah. Mm. But yeah, with the e-bikes, we've gone electric, and that's just a bit of a challenge, the cost. With the electric cars, it's changing the batteries and the cost as well. And we fill up the dumps with all the crushers with electric bikes and cars and things. So just get out and fix them.
0: On you, Andy. See you, mate. Thank you. Appreciate the call. 1-300-800-222 is the number. Another Andy says, Phil, my most memorable shopping trip, daughter making her debut. Mum and Carmen couldn't find a dress anywhere in the Central West, so into the truck to Melbourne, into the city, several flash dress shops later, found the dress. She's got a great photo of me looking through a very expensive dress rack in stubbies, blue singlet and thongs. I got some strange snobby looks. I'm sure you did. Julie in Perth says, I got my Buffetts confused. I was thinking of Warren Buffett, who's very much alive at age 96. Oh, the investor. Yes, he is. Yes, Jimmy is not with us, but I think that's Warren. Warren Buffett, the sage of Omaha, is still with us. Hmm. Greg from Montague says, they should have read back up at hospital and up to question 19. It's not even 1 a.m. and I was looking forward to a long quiz. Oh, Greg, I'm sure. I hope, anyway, we've made you feel a bit better, and good luck with your recovery. Sarah from Alphington. Hello, Sarah.
1: Hello. I'm just going to relay my experience of buying a pair of shorts.
0: Oh, yeah.
1: For my, I think it was 12th birthday or something.
0: Oh, yeah.
1: With my mum. We were very, like, cash-strapped. We're quite poor family.
0: Yeah.
1: One of six kids. Anyway, we were going to buy a pair of shorts. Got my first period.
0: Oh, no.
1: Trying on a pair of shorts.
0: Oh, no, while you're in the shop trying them on. Oh, no.
1: Yes,
0: oh, no.
1: How embarrassment.
0: Oh, no. Now, your mum would have been nice to you, I'm sure.
1: Yeah. She was just like, okay, we'll just tell the lady here. Go home.
0: That
1: Sarah.
0: Good on you, Sarah. That's right. Now, Sarah, what were you wearing for the trip? You're wearing a pair of shorts on the trip in?
1: No, I can't remember what I was wearing in. I just remember they were light. They were pastels. So it was in the 80s. So you're all into the pastels, you know, in that era. And it was this pastel.
0: It's a funny thing, isn't it, Sarah? Because I remember our daughter, when the older one, when she got her first period, she was so tremendously excited. Mum, Dad, look.
1: I was the complete opposite. Yeah. I was mortified.
0: Yeah,
1: absolutely
0: I know.
1: Mortified. But anyway.
0: I was so proud of her. I remember I took it to because we're on holiday at the time when it happened. So I was so proud of her that we got dressed in her best dress the next day, and I said, we'll go and have a drink to celebrate this. So we went down to I took her down to a big hotel on the beach, and we I think I had a glass of champagne, so did my wife. She had a lemonade.
1: We're welcoming
0: her to the world of women, Sarah.
1: Yeah, that's how it needs to be done, Phil. Yeah, I mean, back in my day, it was just so embarrassing.
0: Oh, no. Like, oh, no.
1: Yeah.
0: Lovely. Good story.
1: Okay.
0: Thanks, Sarah. Bye-bye. Bye. I can imagine. Christine from Adelaide has great memories of going with Mum to Fletcher Jones to buy their style of kilt. Very smart. Oh, yeah. Kilt. What's happened to kilts for women, for girls? I suppose maybe they're still used in some private school uniforms, are they? 1-300-800-222. By the way, Warren Buffett is the Oracle of Omaha, not the Sage. Oh, is he? Okay. The Oracle of Omaha. Thank you. Alyssa from Surrey Hills. Hi, Alyssa.
3: Oh, good morning, Phil. I mean, evening. I don't know what it is. Now, I just love the absolute crossways and segues through this conversation.
0: Yes.
3: My father was very instrumental in my early years of fashion and shopping.
0: Mm-hmm.
3: And there was a shop called Hangabouts in Camberwell in the early days.
0: Yeah.
3: And he bought me a pair of electric blue wood, like high-stacked lace-up boots. And it was just down the road from Cherry Lane where I got my grandpa jumper. And I swear every kid at school, and this is early 80s, mm-hmm. thought I was the coolest thing ever. But then Mum took me to George's in Camberwell, if anyone can remember George's in Camberwell in Burke Road.
0: This is not the same George's.
3: Collins Street George's.
0: This is the Collins Street George's.
3: Yeah, we had George's in Camberwell.
0: Oh, did you really? Okay.
3: Yeah.
0: To everyone else listening in the rest of the country, George's is a department store in Melbourne at the Paris end of Collins Street, as it were, and right. there wasn't the same example in other cities. I'd never thought it was a very flash store.
3: No,
0: wasn't
3: I agree it? With you. No, yeah. there was nothing like that in anywhere else. In Australia. Absolutely not. And I had to go into hospital to have some teeth removed. And I think I was in year 9 or 10 and Mum took me to George's in Camberwell to buy me a pair of silk pyjamas.
0: Oh, flash.
3: And I will never forget how that made me feel. It was so special and we weren't flush. Like, it wasn't like we were, you know, the most, you know, it was a special thing. It was my mother's way of just wanting to have her arms around me whilst she couldn't be there.
0: Aww.
3: Through the experience. And I will never forget that. And that's how I treat my daughter now. And it seems extravagant sometimes and it seems over the top, but you can't underestimate what impact those kind of moments and special occasions are for our children, especially. Like, my dad died when I was 13, unfortunately.
0: Mm.
3: But I will never, ever forget him taking me shopping and buying something that he knew I would enjoy.
0: Isn't that great? How long, do you remember how long they stayed with you, those Gem Jams, Alyssa?
3: Unfortunately, no. With an ADHD brain like I have, things get lost. And if I'd been the careful person like my sister, they would have been wrapped in plastic and put in the attic. But unfortunately, I have the memory. And as when you lose someone early in life, you're taught that it's not anything that you can put your hands on. It's what's in your mind that will actually help you with your memories of those kind of times. And I'll never forget it.
0: Good on you.
3: And a lot of my memories are based around. And it seems materialistic, but I think sometimes when

0: pain is so raw and there's so much trauma, sometimes it's easier not to talk and to actually just give each other something and make everyone feel better. I don't know.
1: Good on you, Alyssa. Thank you.
0: Thanks
1: for sharing that with us. Good on you. Bye-bye. What a nice, what a beautiful story. Kay from Adelaide. Hello, Kay.
2: Oh, how you feel? Yeah. Just a little quick story about my very special aunt who had trouble having children and I became her daughter, if you know what I mean.
1: Yeah, I do.
2: And she had this habit. Her husband was a harness racing driver, and she'd take me to the harness racing. She would get me in the afternoon to have a sleep, and she was a hairdresser, and she'd do my hair and fancy me up in a pink dress and show me off at the trots.
1: Because they were a night meeting, weren't they? That's right.
2: Okay. Night meeting, and she'd take me down to the cafeteria and we'd have a pie and chips.
1: Yep.
2: And, as a special moment. She's gone now some years ago, but it was my mother's older sister.
1: Oh, yeah.
2: But she actually took me on as her child, yes. I guess.
1: Yeah.
2: Yeah. And I do miss her. I think of her still. Unfortunately, she died from dementia, and as she went through those stages, she would often ring me at home and say, "Kay, where are you? I've got your dinner sitting on the table. Why aren't you here?" You know, and that was the sad part of the dementia that set in, because that wasn't the actual aunt that I knew. She was gentle and kind.
1: Yeah.
2: That's my memories.
1: Thanks, Kay. That's lovely. But so it was a pink. What it was a pink dress, was it?
2: It was pink.
1: Yeah,
2: and she, pretty in pink.
1: And she put did she put your hair in ribbons or just or do it up?
2: She did it in the old fashioned way, not the ribbons, but those clasps.
1: Silver type of clasp.
2: And my hair was wavy, and I've still got photos here at home of me in that dress. So it's lovely to have those memories, especially of the family, loved ones, and everything.
1: Good on her. Family's everything, Kay. It really is. Good on you. Thanks, Kay.
2: Love your program.
1: Thank you, Kay. Bye. Yeah, no, lovely, lovely memories. Jade says, my father had a friend who worked for Leisure Master Jeans who used to give him free ones when all I wanted was Levi's. Don't you remember that when you were an adolescent? I remember that too. I remember, because I didn't have a pair of jeans, I remember whinging to my mum but didn't have a pair of jeans, and she went into the... She went into the city and brought a pair of jeans home. But I think she went to the cheapest woolly shop she could find, because we never have much money either, and brought them home. I remember being distinctly unimpressed, ungrateful little sod that I was, because I'd wanted a pair of Levi's jeans, which were far too expensive, she thought, and fair enough too. 1-300-800-222 is the number. Barbara from Wong. G'day, Barb.
3: Hi, Phil. How are you?
1: Pretty good.
3: I just wanted to let you know my memories of going into town with my mother. It was back in the early 40s.
1: Yeah.
3: And would be very special, and she'd have her gloves and her handbag and her hat. And I remember the lift driver in DJ's in Elizabeth Street, He used to say, level 3, ladies, haberdashery, and go through a list of everything that was on that floor and then the next floor.
1: And that's right. They used to say things like napery. And I thought, what's napery?
3: Exactly. And I remember the special things. I think we used to go for lunch in the cafeteria.
1: Oh, yeah.
3: And that was special too.
1: As a kid, that was just the biggest treat, wasn't it? Going to the department store cafeteria.
3: Yes, it was special. And the other special thing was we used to go to the pantomime at the Tivoli.
1: Oh, yeah.
3: And, like, that was just so special, and I'd forgotten all about it until your program this evening.
1: On you, Barb. Thank you, mate. Appreciate the call. Yes. Memories of going to the department store, going to town, the department store, and getting kitted out by your parents with a great dress or something. Very, very good fun. Melanie in the Riverina. Hi, Melanie.
4: Thanks for your show. It's great.
1: Thank you.
4: My memories from buying something very special was back in the 80s.
1: Yeah.
4: And in Griffith, and Griffith was notorious in the 80s, as we can imagine.
1: Yes.
4: And my dad was friends with Dolan McKay, so there were certain stores.
1: Oh, really? Okay.
4: Yeah. So there were certain stores that we were never allowed to go to because of connections.
1: Is that right? If anyone's wondering what we're talking about, because we're talking about the Riverina at the time, and it was notorious, wasn't it, for marijuana crops and who was involved in the marijuana business.
4: The mafia having quite a stronghold in Griffith.
1: The mafia had a big stronghold in Griffith, yeah.
4: Yeah, yeah. Anyway, we weren't allowed to go to this certain denim store, and it was the height of fashion, and there was a pair of paper bag denim jeans with braces. Oh, probably just...
1: What, and you wanted them?
4: I wanted them. I'd worked on the farm and saved and saved and saved. And then Mum and I secretly went there and got them. And we had to hide the bag when I got home from Dad so he wouldn't know that I'd been there. But they were the best jeans, and I thought I was just the bee's knees wearing them.
1: Oh, yeah. That's right. You know that first time as a kid that you actually got to choose, like, an item of clothing that you really wanted, particularly... How old were you, Mel, do you reckon?
4: I was probably about 14, I reckon.
1: That'd be it. That's right. That age when, you know, like, you are so... You're so trying to work out what's going on.
4: I'd worked in the wool shed and rouse about it and saved all this money, and I didn't tell him, and Mum was sworn, we were both sworn to secrecy and hiding the bag, and I don't think he ever he probably did know, but he never sort of said anything, but yes.
1: He would have looked at his little girl and thought, look at her, she's growing up.
4: But they had braces and everything. It was just...
1: Nice work. Good, Mel. Yeah. Thanks, Mel.
4: Thank you.
1: Glad you survived. Bye-bye. 1-3. Yeah, we're talking about those special trips as a kid to go and get kitted out. We were talking about fashion earlier in the program. That's where it's all come from. 1-300-800-222.
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1: But there's other issues of the day around as well, including this e-bike proposal in Queensland, where they are proposing to introduce tough new laws where everyone needs to be at least 16 and hold a driver's licence to ride e-bikes and e-scooters. G'day, Simon.
7: G'day, Phil. How are you?
1: Not bad.
7: Yeah, well, talking about these e-bikes, yeah. I mean, you know, they can be dangerous if, you know, when you put them on charge overnight, if you don't... have the right battery or the right charge, they can be dangerous.
1: Oh, you mean because they can catch fire?
7: Yeah, and there was a good example last night in Adelaide of an Australia Post depot, over 100 e-bikes caught on fire.
1: What were they doing at an Australia Post depot? 100 e-bikes?
7: Yeah, they were...
1: doing at an Australia Post depot?
7: Well, they had these bikes there because the little postie blokes go out, like, around the suburbs.
1: Oh, I see.
7: It was in a suburb sort of thing. So, yeah, it caught fire probably about 10:30 on Tuesday night. So when the blokes rocked up for work, they had to walk around the neighbourhood and deliver them on feet.
1: By foot, as it were.
7: By foot.
1: Old school, Simon.
7: Yeah. So, I mean, they can be dangerous.
1: I think that's unusual, isn't it? I mean, I'm told that if you buy reasonable quality ones, that that sort of thing doesn't happen. But cheaper battery brands, apparently it can, yeah.
7: Yeah, because my brother-in-law's got one and he brought the proper battery that you need.
1: Yeah.
7: And so, because he uses it to ride to work every day and that.
1: Yeah.
7: So.
1: Yeah, fair enough. Fair enough.
7: Just before I go, you're talking about memories of shopping.
1: Yeah.
7: And I remember my mum used

0: take me to the shops, and she brought me a nice little blue shirt for school and shorts.
1: Yeah.
0: And then she thought she'd buy me those shoes, those Hush Puppy black shoes. I left home with them on. I got halfway to school, and then I used to carry a pair of thongs in my bag, and I used to put the thongs on, and because ever since I've been a kid, I've lived in thongs, because then my granddad took me out, and he's like, "Nah, we got to buy you a pair of thongs," because my granddad was a truckie, and he says, "Nah, truckies wear thongs. They don't wear shoes." And I reckon even today, like I'm 51 now, and I reckon even at home, I've got a pair of boots that I have to wear, like when I get out of the truck to unload.
1: I was going
0: to
1: say, if you're in the truck these days, you've got to wear boots, surely, Simon.
0: Only when I get out of the truck to unload.
1: Oh, okay.
0: The rest of the time, because like right now I'm in the truck going across the South Australian. I'm in the desert actually.
1: Yeah.
0: Going across the Broken Hill, but yeah, whenever in the truck, like right now, I've got my thongs on.
1: Is that right? I didn't think driving with thongs was all that good an idea, is it, Simon?
0: Yeah, it's more comfortable.
1: Yeah.
0: Because don't forget, I'm sitting down driving for like 4 or 5 hours at a time.
1: Yeah. No, I get that. I like that. So, do you remember what happened to the black Hush Puppies?
0: Oh, mate, they eventually got lost somewhere. they got lost, and Mum said, "What happened to them?" I said, "Oh, I don't know. Some kid stole them, Mum."
1: Oh, yeah, Mum.
0: Yeah. So, yeah, even like when I go out to dinners or barbecues these days, everybody knows, oh, someone's going to turn up in a pair of thongs. Even I've been to a fancy restaurant with my partner and friends, and they've looked at me like, oh, yeah, that's typical.
1: Are you a double plugger or a single plugger, Simon?
0: Single.
1: Single plugger. Okay.
0: Yeah, mate.
1: See you, mate.
0: See you, mate.
1: Bye. Yes. Okay. Dennis from Newcastle says all push bike riders should have a license with compulsory XYZ slips and be registered with the number plates. What, push bikes? Any push bike, not just electric ones. Okay. I don't know how that scheme could work in practice, really. Joel in Brisbane says these new bike laws in Queensland are going to need all new riders to attend a learn to ride course. What money is the government going to make from that? It's going to be obscene. Jackie says, how do you supervise kids on a bike going somewhere? Big problem is they never have a headlight on the bike. It's dangerous. Yeah, all right. Paul's from Esperance. G'day, Paul. You've been waiting on there. Sorry, mate. Hello.
2: Hey, how are you, Phil? Yeah, I missed out last night. There was a run out of time. I was going to talk about that Secret Harbour thing you were talking about.
1: Oh, the Secret Harbour by-election. Yeah, the big thumping win by One Nation. Yeah, go on.
2: It's strange, mate. Like, there was a guy well before the Paul Papalia announced that he was resigning, a guy by the name of Jonathan Houston over here, he's pulled out of the Liberal Party and he's got on the radio and he said, look, I'm resigning from the Liberal Party. I'm not going to One Nation. I'm not interested in that. He said, I'm going to stand as an independent Liberal. And he stated his policy. You know, he's got, you know, typical Liberal policies, as well as let's get the royalties and taxes in order and start a state sovereign wealth fund, and let's get the proper royalties going and the proper taxes, and let's just let the big corporates and minings get away with it. And he said, I'm definitely going to stand as an independent Liberal. Now, he was the only one that had too much to say about the orange Kool-Aid drinkers and so forth. And you can tell by the love fest between Basil and the rude nasty redhead since the election. And the fact is that Basil worked for a bloke that owned Channel 7, who also owned a big Caterpillar dealership and used to sell a lot of machines to the lady who owns the big nasty redhead political party.
1: And we can use some names here, Paul. You're talking about Kerry Stokes. Yeah, go on.
2: About Kerry Stokes and Nasty Gina.
1: now, you'll get me in trouble here, Paul.
2: Well, that's why I was talking.

0: Oh, I see. Okay.
1: All right. And Basil didn't have hardly anything negative to say about, you know, getting run over by. Like he was commentating on how good a handball he did, handballing that to the rude nasty red head.
0: Well, that's I suppose that's a problem for them. I mean, and you know, this has been recognised by others. I mean, it was always John Howard's view, wasn't it, that you need to, if there are other political parties trying to eat your lunch and mow your lawn, you need to take them on.
1: And also, since the owner of the political party has taken over Channel 7, there's all of a sudden a lot of the local business ads aren't on telly. There's mining company ads. There's the opponent's car and clothing company, or Chittenham, that's owned by the same person that owns the political party and Channel 7. There's Alcoa ads, there's Elon Musk ads, there's Google ads, there's, Rio and BHP ads, just flat chat, mate. So,
0: okay. Yep. All right, Paul. Let's have a chat about it one night too, because there's a whole range of issues in there. But yeah, thanks.
1: I tried to catch you last night.
0: We'll talk about it again. Thanks, Paul. Thanks, mate. Bye bye. There's a whole lot of issues coming out of that whole Secret Harbour thing. We should get onto it. Shannon from Caboolture. Hello, Shannon.
2: Hello. How are you?
0: Oh, I'm all right, Shannon. Yeah, not bad.
2: Congrats on the news.
0: Oh, yeah, no, terrific news, yeah. Looking forward.
2: Yes, I bet you are. Now, you fathers have a lot to, you know, like, say, bring you up the garden path. When I was born and I went from 5, my father said to me, I wasn't into my clothes, and my father said, it's okay, you can get your ears pierced, it's fine, you can get it at 10.
0: Mm-hmm.
2: So I got to 10, and my dad was, we're in the army, we grew up in the army, so every 2 years we moved around, and my dad was his mother's apple of her eye, and so he could do no wrong. So we went over there into Adelaide for a holiday, and we got there, and it was my 10th birthday, and I said, all right, well, Dad, I'm getting my ears pierced. And he went, pigs. And and I said, but you promised. And Mum looked at him and he looked at Mum as if to say, don't you dare. And anyway, so Mum, Nan and I went, and then Nan looked at Dad and said, see you, darling. And anyway, we went to the shop. And I remember all these, but you remember the moments. So anyway, we went and Nan said to me, don't worry about your father. And I went, okay. So we got...
0: How are you going to hide that from him?
2: Oh, well, we got it done. Hmm. I cried, but it was wonderful. and I got an ice cream, Uncle Phil. It was fine, you know. And
0: what did you get? Hang on. You just got the sleepers in to start with. Yeah, okay, you're right.
2: Yeah, I got the little studs, you know.
0: Yeah.
2: And anyway, so I actually still have the studs. How cool is that? And I'm like, that was like, I don't know, 50 years ago. And anyway, so I got home and I still remember walking into the old house, and I walked in and I looked at my dad, and my dad looked at me and he said, hi, kiddo, and he walked past me, and then he turned around and he looked at me and he went, what are in your ears? And I said, and then he looked at my mum and he said, what did you do? And Mum looked at me, and Mum looked at Nan, threw her under the bus and said, it was your mother. And Mum looked at Dad, Nan looked at Dad, and Dad looked at Nan and said, oh, what did you do? And it was the first time I've ever seen them have an argument. then I heard was Dad say, Shannon, can you please leave the room? And I thought, oh no.
0: Oh, yeah.
2: Nan just looked at me and said, no, you don't leave the room. And then looked at my dad and said, excuse me, I'm your mother.
0: Oh, and I thought, so she pulled rank.
2: She pulled rank. So

0: I don't know if you can do those sort of things now.
1: Well, I think you can. I think you can. I reckon if you're a parent, Shannon, I reckon you can always pull rank. I reckon always. Doesn't matter how old the kids are. They're always kids. They're always kids.
0: Oh, good. Okay.
1: On your show. See you, mate. Bye bye. I reckon they're always kids. If push comes to shove. Where are we? Elaine's in Launceston in Tassie. G'day, Elaine.
2: Hello. I'm just reminiscing. I'm 92, so I'm going back a long way.
1: Yeah.
2: And we had a very wealthy aunt who didn't have any children. Hey. And she took my cousin, a year older, and myself out. And we went to Mark Foy's in Sydney. I don't know whether you'd remember.
1: I remember Mark Foy's, yeah. Now it's a court complex these days, but it used to be a very flash department store, didn't it? Yeah. Hmm.
2: And she would take us there and we could go and pick out a dress each. And, of course, in those days you wore gloves and little shoes and socks and a little handbag. And we could go and pick out all those things. And then we'd have lunch on the patio at the top of the steps, you know, the steps that went up to Mark Foy's. They were, you know, this row of steps went right up to the top.
1: Do you remember what you had for lunch, Elaine?
2: We'd have a pie.
1: You'd have a pie, exactly. I was going to say the same things. I remember the same.
2: It was always a pie with chips or, you know, something like that, something easy. And she'd take us to other places, like, and we'd go to Carl's. Do you remember Carl's restaurant? And the kids would all go to Carl's and have whatever they liked, and Auntie Elsie would take us. And of course, she was so wealthy. They owned a commercial printing company in Sydney. And had no children. It was my father's.
1: Oh, magnificent. Okay, a rich aunt. Fantastic, yes.
2: She was my father's eldest sister and never had children. Hmm. So we were spoilt rotten. And, of course, it was the Depression. My mother and father had very little. And so to have this wealthy aunt take us out and absolutely ruin us, it was just...
1: That must be one of the great things of childhood, to have a rich aunt, a wealthy aunt with no kids of her own who wants to indulge kids. Oh, wow, that's terrific.
2: And a beautiful home on Maroubra Beach and another one on Cronulla Beach.
1: Holy
2: moly. And we would go there for weekends to be... spoilt again, you know, no matter what we wanted, we could have. Oh, God, it was lovely.
1: Thanks, Elaine. See you. Nice memories. Nice memories. 1-300-800-222 is the number. Anthony in Mackay says, my mum used to sew Levi tags on cheap jeans for us three boys for years. Took us a long while to catch on. That's a clever mum, isn't it? So what, she'd unpick the Levi tabs off old Levi's. Oh, wow. Loving that. Because that's true. As a kid, you don't know, do you? Like, you just, it's, as long as the tab says Levi's. I really wanted a pair of Levi's. I never got them. I think the jeans that I really wanted was ones only because some cool kid in old, you know, class higher than me had them, was a pair of Wrangler jeans. But I think they were more expensive than Levi's. Anyway, I never got those either. It's funny though, as a kid, like, you can spend most of school hankering after something and never get it. Sally from Ingleburn, g'day.
3: Hi, Phil. I remember the days when we used to go to department stores, and in each department, the staff would always be the same.
1: Yep.
3: And they would know exactly in their department how things worked.
1: Yep.
3: You know, if you had a question about operating something, go back there, they'll tell you, rather than calling a call centre.
1: Yeah.
3: Four years ago, we wanted to buy a fridge. I called Myers. Hmm. They no longer stock any of the major brands. They mentioned some strange brands that I had never heard in my life. And then I called David Jones. No, we don't sell TVs anymore in suburban branches. You'll have to go all the way to the city to get your TV. Mm. So we ended up buying from Harvey Norman.
1: Yeah.
3: And I remember the cafeteria you were talking about. You know, Grace, you're in Sydney, aren't you? Yeah. Yep. Grace Brothers in Roselands.
1: Oh, yeah. Oh, yeah, Grace Brothers. Yes. Roselands Shopping Centre. Now, that was Grace a thing. You know, Sally, that was one of the first big
3: shopping centres
1: in I was going to say the world. No, it wasn't the world, but that was one of the first big shopping centres in Australia.
3: We used to go there regularly before we moved to Ingleburn. And even though we moved to Ingleburn, we still went back there and shopped there as well.
1: We never
3: stopped, especially in Grace Brothers. They had a great cafeteria. Oh, God.
1: But I bet you, Sally, when you got taken there, you had a pie.
3: No.
1: Oh, okay.
3: I had minestrone.
1: Gee, that's sophisticated, Sally.
3: I know.
1: So and wine. If I had any soup at all, I wouldn't have had soup, but I would have had tomato soup, and that's it. No, thank you to minestrone.
3: Minestrone and any drink I wanted, and I mean any drink, literally.
1: Mm. Yeah.
3: and also, one thing, Sally's giving you instructions on one thing and one thing only. Tuesday mornings, if that great challenge is not finished, I don't care. Stop it and go to your American correspondent. That's what I hang out for.
1: Okay.
3: I hang out for that. Tom Arnold with Andrew Romano with Suzanne, and also with Ashwin Kevin Ott from Hollywood.
1: Good on you.
3: They're my segments.
1: Fantastic. Good on you, Sal. Appreciate it. Thanks. Take care. Thanks
3: bye-bye.
1: For listening. Bye-bye. Thank you for listening. That's very nice of you. Lucy from Thornbury. Hi, Luce. Go to bed, Luce. My mum used to make us shorts out of the dingo flower bags, which turned into a bit of a fashion statement, not due to mum, but it was great to be cool when we couldn't afford to be, says Dean. Cheryl from Perth. Hello, Cheryl.
4: Hi, Phil. I have got a short shopping story, but before that, I need to give you a word of warning about this impending grandchild.
1: Yes.
4: 40 years ago, I got my first one.
1: Hmm.
4: And last Christmas, when I was writing out my list, there was 14 of them, including partners, and three greats.
1: Oh, wow.
4: And I don't think I even blinked.
1: Can you keep track of them all?
4: I said I was writing my list.
1: Gee whiz, okay.
4: So my shopping story is when I was 12 and my brother was 10, we had produced a baby sister, which was all very exciting.
1: Oh, yeah.
4: I was the envy of the primary school. But my mum, when the baby was about 3 months old, she said I could take her in the pram. I lived in a small country town. Take her in the pram and go and do the shopping. So off I went, proud as punch, with my shopping list and the money and the baby, and did the shopping. And there were three separate shops. I had to go to the grocers, the butchers and the bakers. Home I lobbed with the shopping, and mum looked at me and said, "Where's the baby?" She was parked outside the first shop I stopped at.
1: Oh, no.
4: I was a bit of a daydreamer, and I have never, ever since been able to run as fast as I ran that day. She was fine. She was still asleep.
1: Oh,
4: and
1: dear.
4: The town was looking after her.
1: Oh, dear.
4: So, yeah.
1: It's that moment when you suddenly realise, you think, oh, no.
4: I've said to her a few times over the years, the biggest mistake I ever made was go back and get her, but...
1: Cheryl, nice. Thanks, Cheryl.
4: You watch those grandbabies, Phil. They sneak up on you.
1: I'll look out for them. Thanks, Cheryl.
4: Okay.
1: Good on you.
4: Yeah.
1: Bye.
4: Bye.
1: Really looking forward to it, though. Yep, in December is the arrival date. Oh, thanks, everyone. They were very fun stories.
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1: All right, we've got news coming up, and Francis is after that. Remember this one from Scott McKenzie? This is another age, isn't it?

0: Love it. Scott McKenzie was watching the outtakes of the Monterey Pop Festival this morning. He did this with the Mamas and the Papas. There you go. Thanks, Robin, for it. I appreciate that as well. Paul Verhoeven's going to look after you after this because I've got to get out of here. G'day, Paul.
1: Long time no see. How are you?
0: Oh, I'm very, very well. You've been all right?
1: Yeah. Look, I've been fantastic. It's lovely to be back. Francis is sick, so I'm standing where he would be standing because it's a standing desk. Not a,
0: oh,
1: I can't sit where he sits.
0: Okay, all right. Yeah. Fair enough. What's coming up, mate?
1: We're going to be talking with an expert, Dr. Caitlin Forster, about flies. Now, I'm not sure if you're anything like me, but mosquitoes don't touch me. Basically, they will not bite me. For some people, they will burrow through your clothing in the dead of winter to bite you. So we're going to talk to Dr. Caitlin Forster to try and figure out why, because it's a question for the ages, I think.
0: It's a mystery, isn't it?
1: Yeah. Also, Robot Olympics.
0: Why do flies land on you?
1: That's a good question.
0: There's no point. There's nothing there. Stop it.
1: This is my argument. I'm going to call for the abolishment of the entire species.
0: I don't mind if they, want to crawl all over a, dog do. That's fine.
1: Yeah.
0: But, if they land on me, there's nothing here.
1: Most of the time, that is true. Yes, although sometimes I haven't showered, so maybe that's on me. Anyway, we've got that and lots of stuff. We're going to talk the Robot Olympics. We're going to be checking in on, it's going to be a packed show, honestly.
0: Good on you, Paul. Good listening. Thanks, stay with that. And you and I will talk tomorrow. We've got a great show planned for then. See you then.
2: When people are on the scene,
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2: When real people speak,
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6: ABC News with David Rollins. The death toll from Nepal's devastating floods has surpassed 1,000 as rescuers deploy heavy machinery, helicopters and excavators to reach thousands still missing, including more than 40 Australians. Nick Parmeter has this report.
7: Specialised rescue teams from China, India and Nepal have built temporary bridges to reach remote areas and have dug through the ruins of hydropower projects to try to rescue nearly 300 workers trapped inside tunnels. A glacier collapse last week sent a deluge of ice, rock and mud sweeping through Nepal's border region with China. More than 600 workers remain stranded in the hydropower plants, while the overall number of missing sits at about 4,000. The United Nations says the disaster has left at least 2.2 million tonnes of debris, including parts of buildings, rocks and sediment.
6: Officials in Gaza say an Israeli-backed raid to detain a Hamas militant in Gaza City was discovered, prompting airstrikes to cover their withdrawal that killed at least three Palestinians, including two children. An Israeli security official reportedly says the man detained is the head of Hamas's International Security Service. In a video statement, Israeli Defense Minister Israel Katz confirmed that a senior Hamas militant had been arrested.

0: Minister. He has not, however, confirmed details of the person arrested or the subsequent airstrikes and deaths.
1: We are not leaving Gaza until the Strip is demilitarised, Hamas is disarmed and all the terror tunnels are destroyed. Even after that, the IDF will remain in Gaza along defensive lines and will ensure the security of the communities of the Western Negev.
0: China-Taiwan tensions are threatening to overshadow the Pacific Islands Forum, with several regional leaders absent from this year's gathering in Palau. The leaders of Fiji, Vanuatu, Samoa, Kiribati are among those not attending, while the Solomon Islands Prime Minister returned home to face a political challenge. New Zealand has raised concerns about possible foreign interference, although Australia says leaders have a range of reasons for staying away. Prime Minister Anthony Albanese says the focus must remain on the forum itself and the outcomes that Pacific leaders are there to achieve.
2: I think that this is a well-attended meeting of the Pacific Islands Forum, and I don't think it's productive to talk it down. I'm talking it up.
0: Extreme heat continues to hit new highs across parts of Asia and Europe, with Western Europe recording its hottest ever June and July combined. The BBC's Camilla Mills has the story.
3: India says it experienced its hottest August since records began in 1901. With temperatures averaging just over 28 degrees Celsius. In Britain, the Met Office says 2026 has been the hottest year on record so far, in a temperature series stretching back to the 19th century. And in Spain, more than 5,000 deaths are believed to have been linked to high temperatures between June and August, the highest figure since monitoring began in 2015.
0: Federal Labor MP Ed Husic says he has no recollection of a serious car crash he was involved in last month. The member for Chifley was travelling along Sydney's M7 on August the 4th when his vehicle was caught up in a crash with a truck and another car. He returned to work last week after taking time out to recover. Mr Husic says he's still trying to piece together what happened on the day of the incident.
4: I have no recollection, like I'm completely blanked of my memory from midday of the day in which the accident occurred through to when I regained consciousness in the emergency department.
0: A teenage boy has been found guilty of the murder of 16-year-old Oscar Hamilton in a daytime stabbing at a suburban shopping centre in Melbourne 2 years ago. Alexandra Alvaro reports.
5: Oscar Hamilton was stabbed to death at Woodgrove Shopping Centre in Melton in 2024. His killer, who was 15 at the time, pleaded guilty to manslaughter, but prosecutors rejected that plea, proceeding with a murder trial. Prosecutors argue the teen, who is now 17 years old, killed Oscar over unproven allegations he'd sexually assaulted the killer's ex-girlfriend, which Oscar had denied. Lawyers for the boy told the jury it wasn't a targeted attack and that the knife was only produced at a point when he lost dominance over Oscar. In the end, the jury of 12 found the 17-year-old guilty of murder after 2 hours of deliberation.
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12: Hey folks, Paul Verhoeven with you here on Overnights. It is so great to be back with you. It has been quite a while. How have you been? Listen, Francis is feeling poorly, so I'm holding the fort while he gets better. Hope you feel better, Francis. And we have a brilliant show for you. We're going to be talking flies, and we're going to try and get to the bottom of why mosquitoes bite some people but not others. I know quite a few people out there who are probably being bitten right now, which doesn't make sense seasonally, but they are determined, those things. Also, we're going to be doing tech talk, where we're going to find out more about these really weird robot Olympics that have taken place. And speaking of sports, news broke today that Lionel Messi, legendary soccer player, has announced his retirement from the Argentinian team, age 39. 39 seems young to me. Clearly,

I don't understand sports, but chookers on whatever you got planned next, Lionel. Now, coming up very, very soon, we're going to be doing the quiz here on Overnights. So this hour is the quiz. I want you to pick up your phones and give me a buzz. 1-300-800-222 is the number to call for the quiz. We have an Overnights magnet ready to go. So basically the way it works is we have a whole bunch of questions. Each question is worth 1 point. You call up, you pick a number, you answer a question. If you get it right, you get a point, and I put your name and phone number on a little scrap of paper, and it goes into this big novelty tombola from a, I don't know what show it's from. It's from some old kids quiz show on the ABC. And basically, the more points you get, the more entries you get. And then at the end of the quiz, I tumble it all around, pull a name out, and that's the winner. So if you win, you win an Overnights fridge magnet. And look, I assume that's still the case. I think that's still the going prize. Anyway, either way, 1-300-800-222 for the Overnights quiz. That's 1-300-800-222. And while you call in, here's some music.

0: Let's share with, if I could turn back time. I have never looked at battleships the same since that music video. Remember the music video? You remember the music video. And now you're all thinking about it. There we go. You're welcome. So this is Overnights, and we are doing the quiz here with me, Paul Verhoeven, and you. Insert name. 1-300-800-222 is the number to call. The boards are pretty full. I've got a little bit more room, so just sneak on in. 1-300-800-222. The quiz is going to kick off right now. The way it works is you can only answer two questions in a row correctly, and then you've got to hand it off to the next person so as to ensure that people don't run away with the thing. Justin from Frankston, welcome and congratulations on being the first caller. How are you?
1: Good, man. Long time no hear, mate. I've always been listening to you.
0: Oh, bless you, mate. It's lovely to hear from you. Hey,
1: How you been?
0: Good. I've been very well. And honestly, one of the things I've missed the most is the quiz. So I'm very happy that you're the first caller. So we have a mammoth quiz. We've got 14 questions tonight, and you can pick any number between 1 and 14.
1: Oh, I wish it was a number 39 because Lionel Messi's retiring and that's my age.
0: Ah, okay.
1: Yeah, and I'm actually the same age as Lionel Messi, mind you.
0: Oh, well done. Well, look, hopefully that will remain true
1: let's go number 7.
0: All right, number 7.
1: Another lucky number.
0: Great. Well, it is a sports question, Justin. So,
1: oh, what a guess.
0: Here we go. The first question for Justin is, which colours are each of the Olympic rings?
1: Oh, man. Okay, so there's red, yellow, blue, black, and green.
0: That is correct. Well done, yes.
1: Now, I think they mean something, too. I think one of them is peace or something.
0: I'm sure. Look, I'd like to think they all mean peace in some different way, but also they could just be a... Look, it could be a Captain Planet reference. I'm not sure.
1: Oh, you know, Captain Planet and the Planeteers.
0: Damn straight. So, Justin, you are correct. The Olympic rings are blue, yellow, black, green, and red. That is the first question. And now you can pick anything between 1 and 14, just not number 7, please.
1: Let's go number 11, my other lucky number.
0: All right, Justin, question number 11. Justin, which board game includes a piece called the Pop-O-Matic Bubble?
1: That would be Trouble.
0: That is correct, Justin. Have you played Trouble recently?
1: Trouble's my middle name. No, I do. I've played Trouble when I was high school. When I was a little kid, and I used to win easily.
0: Yeah, look, my in-laws play it regularly, and there are cracks in the dome, which I think means things got pretty heated at some point.
1: Yeah, you probably hit it too hard or, hit it out of anger because you were winning.
0: Yeah, look, actually, I have a technique and I won't spoil it on air, but Justin, you've gotten 2 points in a row, so your name is in the tombola twice, and I'm going to have to bid you adieu, but thank you for calling, mate. Have a great morning, I guess, evening?
1: Yes, you too. Thanks, Zane, and good to have you back.
0: Thanks, Justin. Really appreciate it, mate. And if you want to call in for the quiz, 1-300-800-222 is the number to call. And if at any point you would like to send a text message in, do we still call on that? SMS? A text message. I made it sound like a pigeon delivered it in a little note strapped to its leg. 0437-774-774 is the text line, and it will remain that unless something goes terribly wrong. Hey, Rachel from Kilmore, welcome to the quiz.
2: Hi there, Paul.
0: Hi, Rachel. How have you been?
2: Pretty good, yep.
0: Excellent. Rachel, look, you get to pick a totally fresh question. It's a big quiz this evening. Well, I say this evening. What are you up to this morning, Rachel? You got much planned?
2: Later today, just a few errands, nothing much.
0: Oh, look, errands are totally fine. Look, it reminds me, I've got a lot of errands to run myself. Rachel, you can pick anything between 1 and 14 except for 7 or 11.
2: 14.
0: All right, great. Question number 14. Rachel, how are you with art?
2: Not great, but I'll try.
0: Okay, Rachel. This question is very tricky. All right. Okay. Look, honestly, some of these questions are a little bit

0: Ricky, you've wandered into one of the ones which is a... You know what? I'm just gonna rip the band-aid off, Rachel. Here we go. Which word describes the technique of using light and dark shading in drawing? It's a long word. Now, Rachel, I should point out that given that I am effectively the cool uncle slash substitute teacher, I am sometimes given to nudging people in the right direction. So if you loosen the jar for me, I can help you out a bit. But do you have any idea what this could be?
1: Oh, gosh. Nothing's coming to mind. No. You can't give me a slight clue?
0: I can't. It is a... I think it's an Italian word. Yeah. It's a four... Rachel, I'm so sorry. You wanted in... into a four-syllable Italian word.
1: Four-syllable, wow.
0: Yeah.
1: Something like umbrication.
0: Can I be honest? I can't give you points. I'll give you half a ding for that, because that's...
1: Okay.
0: Look, honestly, you're heading in the right direction, but I do have a three strikes rule as well, Rachel. If a question is too stupid and three people get it wrong, we just ditch it and go to the next one. So
1: Okay. You've
0: gotten us part of the way there. Rachel, have a wonderful morning.
1: Thank you. Bye.
0: Bye. Okay, if you know the answer to this question, what word describes the technique of using light and dark shading in drawing? Then give me a call. 1-300-800-222. That's 1-300-800-222.
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0: You're listening to Overnights here on the ABC. Paul Verhoeven's my name, and we are doing the quiz. 1-300-800-222. And if you win the quiz, you could also win a magnet. I don't know how magnets work, but I've heard they're quite fantastic. So if you'd like to win one, give me a buzz. 1-300-800-222. Helen from Broome, welcome to the show. How are you?
6: What a lovely surprise to have you back, Paul.
0: Oh, Helen, thank you for welcoming me. Are you up to much?
6: But I'm going off you a little.
0: Hang on. Oh, because of this. Oh, I see. Helen, look, I admit this question is dumb. If you don't know the answer, I do. Look, if you look down the metaphorical corridor in your mind, there is a side door. It doesn't look safe, but it is the musical clue. So... describes the technique of using light and dark shading in drawing. It's a four-syllable, probably Italian word, or you can take a run at the musical clue.
6: Are you going to give me a musical clue on this question?
0: Well, no, I'm going to pause this question and move across to the musical clue because I want you to like me.
6: Okay. I prefer to like you.
0: Well, now, here's the deal with the musical clues. We are going to play increasingly helpful clues from a song. I need you to name the song, and the first clue is the hardest. If you get it with the first clue, you get 3 points. The next caller can try the second clue. They get 2 points, and from then on, it's a one-point sort of ball game. So, Helen, if you know what this song is... you get 3 points and you can roar ahead of everyone else. Are you ready?
6: Yes, I am, but I hope it's classical.
0: Helen, I hate to... You're not going to like me very much, but here is the clue. Helen?
6: No. No, I don't know.
0: Do you want me to play it one more time just as a formality?
6: Well, just to make you happy.
0: We're not going to get any other callers. We're just going to sit here complimenting each other all night, and that's fine by me. But I'll play the clue again, Helen. Here we go.
6: Okay.
0: Any ideas?
6: No, it's sort of familiar, but no, I'm sorry. I can't guess it.

0: Please, Helen, don't apologise. It's been lovely chatting with you, and don't be a stranger, okay?
1: And it's great to have you back.
0: Oh, I appreciate that, Helen. Talk soon.
1: Okay.
0: Bye.
1: Bye.
0: Okay, that was Helen from Broome. Didn't know the answer to that one, but that's totally fine. If you know what that song is, or if you know which word describes the technique of using light and dark shading in drawing, there are plenty of points up for grabs. Let's go to our next caller, Tara, how are you?
2: I was hoping you wouldn't come to me yet. Hold yourself.
0: Look, I'm fine, although I fear that I've somewhat ruined my return to the show by giving questions that everybody hates. Do you have any idea what these questions are about?
2: Not a clue.
0: Okay, well, look, I can play you the second musical clue. That might help.
2: Yeah, let's have a go at
0: that. All right, and I don't need the song name and the artist. I just need the song name. So here is the second clue. Anything?
2: I know the song, but I just can't think of the name.
0: Okay, hang on. I'll play you clue one and clue two in succession, and we'll see if that works, okay?
2: Okay, yep.
0: All right, here's clue number one. Now, Tara, I'm not sure if you could hear, because I know you're on the road right now, but there was the beginning of an S word at the end of that soundbite.
2: No, I didn't hear that at all, so it all coming through. It's not very clear.
0: That's okay. And the second clue...
2: The audio's not the best. I'm pretty sure I know what it is, but I just can't think of the name.
0: Well, do you want to sing some?
2: I'm just going to have to pass it, I think.
0: That's totally fine, Tara. I'm very sorry I've blocked you with such terrible questions, but we're almost out of the woods. Hey, good luck with the rest of the shift, and hope to talk to you again soon, okay?
2: Thanks, mate. We'll chat again soon.
0: Bye. Thanks, Tara. Bye. Okay, we've got a musical clue. We've got an art question. We've got heaps of callers, but we can always use more. 1-300-800-222. We're doing the quiz. Let's see who we've got next. We have Ray from Embleton. Ray, welcome to the show. How's it going?
3: Hi, how you going there?
0: Good, mate. Ray, you have two questions you can take a swing at. One is, what word describes the technique of using light and dark shading in drawing? That's one question. Or you can answer the musical clue. And do you have a preference, Ray?
3: Well, I prefer to go for the shading.
0: Okay. And what do you think the answer is?
3: Is it anything to do with charcoal?
0: It kind of starts that way a little bit, but it's an actual Italian word, so it's four syllables long.
3: Chiaroscuro.
0: Bless you. Gesundheit, right? Yes, it is chiaroscuro or something to that effect. So that's the word that is used to describe shading, sort of a fancy way of saying shading. Okay, well, you got a point, Ray, and now you can answer the musical clue or you can pick a number between 1 and 14, as long as you don't do 7, 11, or 14.
3: Go for number one, please.
0: Great. Question number one here on the quiz. And for those of you who are sitting in the back row, chiaroscuro shading was the answer we were looking for before. Question number one, Ray, is which actor provided the voices of both Miss Piggy and Yoda?
3: Tom Hanks?
0: Not Tom Hanks, but oh my God, Ray, I think that is inspired. I would happily watch that recasting in a heartbeat.
3: Okay.
0: It would make the quasi-flirty banter between Piggy and Kermit really interesting. Ray, thank you so much for calling, mate.
3: Thanks a lot.
0: See ya. Bye. You imagine Tom Hanks. You can't karate chop with that voice. That's all I'll say. Who do we have on the line next? We've got Ray from Yurunga. Ray, welcome.
4: Hi, Paul.
0: Hey, Ray. How you been?
4: Yeah, pretty good.
0: Excellent.
4: I reckon it's Jim Henson and Christopher Cross.
0: Okay. Do you know the name of the Christopher Cross song, Ray?
4: Sailing.
0: That is correct. I can give you 1 point for that. Unfortunately, Jim Henson is not the correct answer for the other question.
4: For Miss Piggy, no.
0: No, but having said that, you just got a point, so you...

0: Your name is in the tombola, so nice work, mate.
1: Oh, all right, thanks.
0: Thanks, Ray. See you soon. Okay, that is 1 point to Ray. Yes, the song was Sailing by Christopher Cross. Great track. It's going to take every bone in my body to not play that in its entirety later in the show. Who do we have next here on the quiz? Sally from Sydney. Sally, welcome.
2: Welcome back.
0: Oh, thank you, Sally. How have you been?
2: How are you?
0: Oh, no.
2: I've been all right.
0: Yeah, likewise, Sally.
2: Did you say Jim Henson wasn't the person?
0: Yeah, so the question, Sally,
2: wasn't.
0: Yeah, so which actor provided the voices of Miss Piggy and Yoda?
2: Okay. Well, then you've just done something boo-boo.
0: Oh, what
2: he was. He was supposed to have answered that question correctly and then gone to the question about the song.
0: Yes.
2: He can't give a wrong answer and then give a correct answer for another question that hasn't been answered.
0: I think, Sally, I just wanted the musical question out of everyone's lives. So
2: I could have given the answer to you straight away.
0: Oh.
2: You played it. I knew it.
0: Oh, dang. So, well, look.
2: Because I grew up in that era.
0: Oh, well, listen, Sally, it's a good point, well made. Do you know the answer to the Muppet question, though? The Miss Piggy?
2: No.
0: No? Well, look.
2: And now it's all bunged up anyway.
0: Oh, dang. Sally, I will give you, look, I can give you a, I'll give you a ding for being correct about my flubbing of the points. There we go.
2: Yeah. I just wanted to say hi and thank God. You know, the last time you were on, I'll never forget this. It was summer, and I think the air conditioning was on the brink, or I don't know. You weren't feeling well. Something like you were hot as hell.
0: Yes, I was. I was wet through. Look, this studio was a sauna, honestly.
2: I remember it real well,
0: Sally. It's slightly better now, thankfully. Hey. It's been, look, lovely chatting. Hopefully we can talk again soon.
2: Take care.
0: Thanks, Sally. You too. Okay, 1-300-800-222 is the number to call to join in with the quiz here on Overnights. I'm going to jump to another caller. Who do we have here? Rosie from Maribyrnong. Rosie, welcome.
3: Oh, hi.
0: Hi, Rosie. So, Rosie, I have a question for you. Which actor provided the voices of both Miss Piggy and Yoda?
3: Not in my wheelhouse at all.
0: Rosie, I can at least do you the service of revealing the answer because you're the third person to get this one wrong, and once that happens, the question's out in the open. The answer is Frank Oz.
3: Yep, whoever that is.
0: Excellent.
3: I'm none the wiser. I don't know if I pronounce it properly, but Charlie Skudo. It was what I actually phoned up for.
0: Oh, look, your pronunciation's beautiful. I sound like a Luddite, I'm sure. Have you ever done any chiaroscuro shading?
3: No, but I had an album that I loved years ago. It wasn't mine, but someone in my household had an album called Chiaroscuro, and I loved it. It was instrumental.
0: Oh.
3: I don't even know who it was. It was all in... Italian or whatever.
0: Huh. Okay.
3: Yeah, but it was beautiful.
0: Ah, well, look.
3: I just remember chiaroscuro.
0: Beautiful pronunciation, Rosie. Hey, look, you helped get the Frank Oz question out in the open. He was also in the Blues Brothers. He's the police sergeant who gave the Blues Brothers back their stuff after they were arrested at the start of the film.
3: Yeah. I meet so many people that really love that movie, and I never got it. Never got that movie either.
0: Rosie, and you're not allowed to say that in public. People get really weird.
3: Yeah, I know. Everyone doesn't like that opinion, but
0: yep.
3: I'm like, really?
0: Rosie, I have no problem with you having that opinion. I'm
3: okay, Paul.
0: Talk soon, Rosie. Have a good one.
3: Okay, thank you.
0: Bye. Okay, let's see. Oh, I got a text here from Ray the Truckee. G'day, Paul. Frank Oz. Correct. Well done. Yes. Frank Oz did the voices for Miss Piggy and Yoda. Let's see who we've got next. Okay, we've got, wow, so many callers. And let's go to Evan. Evan in Perth. Evan.
4: Ah, it's me. Hello.
0: How's it going, mate?
4: Oh, not too bad, thanks. Yeah.
0: Excellent. Listen, you can pick a brand new question. You can pick anything between 1 and 14, except for 14, 11, 10, 7, or 1.
4: Number 4?

0: number four. Okay, question number four for Evan.
1: Yeah.
0: What is the longest side of a right-angled triangle called?
1: Oh, my goodness me. The longest side of a right... Did you say a right-angled triangle?
0: Yeah, so basically, look, describing a triangle, Evan, is not something I've ever done, but it's a right angle, and then there's a longer side. The diagonal one's the longer side. So what's that side called? Are you getting flashbacks to high school?
1: Yeah, I think I am. Not the gradient, not the... I don't know. I'm just remembering back to when I lived in a share house and someone used the word curioscuro and the coolest person because I used that word.
0: Oh.
1: Just going off on a tangent.
0: That's fine. It's weird what sticks in the head from share houses.
1: Tangent. Oh, gradient. Hang on. Obtuse?
0: It's okay. It's not obtuse, unfortunately, but I'm hoping that we have some more triangle fans call in very soon. Evan, I'm sorry I couldn't give you any points, but it's been lovely chatting, mate.
1: No worries. Thanks a lot.
0: Take it easy, mate. Bye.
1: Okay, you too. Bye.
0: Okay, we're talking about right-angled triangles. Just cast your mind back to high school or whenever you learned about triangles. It's probably at school. It'd be weird if you were learning on the street or something. Sandra from Perth just texted in the correct answer, and I almost read it out loud. Thankfully, I didn't. We've got another caller here. Maybe they can help us out with this question, which is, what is the longest side of a right-angled triangle called? Peter from Ballarat, do you know the answer to this one?
2: G'day, Paul. What a great audience. A bunch of fun. And it is casting my mind back to high school, which is in very pleasant memories, being from Ballarat. It's the hypotenuse.
0: It is indeed the hypotenuse. Well done, Peter. Yes, the hypotenuse. It's probably the only thing I remember from high school geometry. But, Peter, you now get to take a swing at a brand new question, and you can pick anything. Go on.
2: Yeah, the number of my birthday, which would be 13.
0: Okay, question number 13 for Peter is, what is the rhyming structure of the Japanese form of poetry called the haiku?
2: The rhyming structure?
0: Yeah.
2: No clue. I'll pass it on to the next one. Great to hear your voice, Paul. Oh, thank you.
0: Thanks, Peter. You too. Have a good one. We're trying to figure out the rhyming structure of a haiku. Feel free to give the answer in haiku form if you... you know what? Don't do that. Or do. I'm not your dad. Kim, welcome to the quiz.
3: G'day.
0: Hey, mate. So, Kim from Bunbury, do me a favour and cast your mind back. Do you have any recollections of ever hearing or reading a haiku before?
3: Oh, yeah.
0: Okay. Do you know the rhyming structure of the haiku?
3: Is it 3, 5, 5 and 2?
0: Kim, you are very close, but no cigar, unfortunately.
3: Do I have another one? I'm just warning you, if you don't give me a fridge magnet, I'll jump off my bed.
0: Kim, how tall's the bed? How tall's the bed? Are we talking, you know, a massive four-poster?
3: No, it's about a metre. I guess it's not much of a threat.
0: Just, you know what, do me a favour, just climb down carefully. Give us a call next quiz, and I'll see what I can do. I can't give you a magnet, though, unfortunately, Kim. But I can just say, I can say thank you for calling, because it's been lovely chatting to you.
3: Has it?
0: Yeah.
3: Well, you've got to get out more, mate.
0: Well, Kim, thank you for expanding my horizons. It's been lovely chatting. Go well. Give us a call, why don't you? We're trying to get some winners here on the quiz. There's a magnet. There's one magnet. Let's not go crazy. We have one magnet. It's sitting on, like, a plinth. So if you get a sandbag and approach it, sort of measure it up and, you know, kind of swap them at the right moment, you probably won't set off the booby traps. But the safest way to get the magnet is to call in and try and win the quiz. And you do that by picking up your phone. Yep, that phone right there. And punching in the following number. 1-300-800-222 is the number to call. It is the number to call. This is Overnights.
4: Are there any winners in the cost of living crisis? Has gambling become our national sport? How much more can our farmers survive? What's causing the algal bloom? Can we afford the energy transition?
5: Questions. They've never been more important. So the one thing we'll never question is our duty to keep asking. ABC News. Keep asking.
0: This is the quiz on overnights. 1300 800 222 is the number to call. And the question is, what is the rhyming structure of a haiku? A haiku is a Japanese poem. If you called up for what could be regarded as an easier question about Muppets, and you're in the queue and you've been saddled with this one, I'm so sorry. Having said that, you may also know the answer. The next caller is Louise from Newcastle. Louise, welcome.
6: Oh, hi, ringing from Wapakal country. How are you?
0: I'm great. How are you, Louise?
6: Good, good. I'm okay. Yeah, I actually rang up for the art question, but it seems like a lot of people did.
0: They did.
6: Despite it being stupid.
0: Look, honestly, yeah, it's an old one. I think it's one of those things that sort of sits in the back of people's heads after kind of falling asleep in art class. But, Louise, are you an artist?
6: No, unfortunately.
0: Okay.
6: No.
0: Well, I mean, look, you knew what chiaroscuro was, so you must have some leanings. Do you know, how are you with poetry?
6: Well, I think I'm going to get this the wrong way round, but I think it's 575.
0: Oh, well done.
6: Oh, cool.
0: It is. 575 is the rhyming structure of a haiku. Love a haiku.
6: Yeah, so do I. They're great.
0: You just don't run into them very often. I almost said in public. I'm not implying people should only read haikus in private. That would be weird. Louise, you have a point. Well done. So the next question is yours to choose. You can pick 2, 3, 5, 6, 8, 9, 12.
6: Let's go 8.
0: Okay. Question number 8 is, Louise, in which TV series do the lead... Louise, this could be any TV series.
6: Okay.
0: First of all, do you watch TV? Have you watched TV?
6: No, I don't have one.
0: Oh.
6: I've never had one.
0: Okay. Look.
6: That's okay.
0: No?
6: That's okay.
0: It's okay.
6: It's always talked about on the radio, and so let's give it a go.
0: Louise, I'll be honest. If you, a non-TV owner, get this one right, there's going to be some questions about whether or not you're a psychic. So let's see how we go. Question number 8 for Louise. In which TV series do the lead characters regularly eat at Monk's Cafe?
6: No, I don't know that one.
0: Okay. Listen, Louise, it's been lovely chatting to you. Thank you for calling.
6: Yeah, thank you. Thank you very much.
0: See ya. Bye.
6: Have a good night.
0: Night. Okay, Louise got haiku correct. It is a 575 rhyming structure. But right now we're doing a TV question. In which TV series do the lead characters regularly eat at a place called Monk's Cafe? If you know the answer, give me a buzz. 1-300-800-222. Edward from Bexley. Edward, do you know the answer to this question?
7: I think so, but I just wanted to make, you know how you play Schur's I Want to Turn Back Time earlier?
0: Yeah.
7: That took me back to the early 90s when Ryan HG suggested that song be used to promote the rugby league after they were using Tina Turner. I thought that would be an appropriate song for to promote the rugby league back then, so that's what brought to mind when you played that song this evening.
0: Hey, look, anything that brings Ryan HG to mind is fine by me, Edward. Yeah. So, do you know in which TV series do the lead characters regularly eat at Monk's Cafe?
7: I think it's Seinfeld.
0: You are correct, Edward. Well done. Yes. Have you been to New York before?
7: No, I haven't.
0: If you go to New York, you can go to the Real Cafe, and it's...
7: Is that the one with the soup Nazi?
0: No, that's a... You
7: that's
0: can go...
7: a different one.
0: Yeah, you can go there as well, but, the cafe that they sort of spend most of their time in...
7: You
0: can go there. Coffee's not great, though, just FYI.
7: Okay.
0: So, Edward, that's 1 point for you. Well done. Now you can pick a question, and you can pick 2, 3, 5, 6, 9... Or 12.
7: Are there any music questions left?
0: We just finished with the musical clue, unfortunately. It was Christopher Cross's Sailing.
7: Yeah, Sailing. Mm. Okay, number 9.
0: Okay, question...
7: Number 9.
0: I knew that would happen. Edward, your question is...

0: Okay? It's an Olympics question.
1: Okay.
0: Which Olympic sport uses a piste? Now, I'm going to say, I'm probably mispronouncing that, but the word is...
1: I think it
0: that,
1: is.
0: That is correct, yeah. Yeah.
1: Yeah, I think it's fencing.
0: Wow. Yeah. Okay, have you ever seen it being used? A piste?
1: I mean, because I think there's three disciplines, I think. Is it épée, sabre and foil, I think, are the disciplines in fencing.
0: Right, so a piste...
1: I've only seen on TV.
0: But is it a different type of sword, or...?
1: No, it's where they start... It's actually the thing they do battle on, you know, the long thing.
0: Oh!
1: Where there's one person either end. I think that's called the piste.
0: Yeah, like a fancy cricket pitch, right?
1: Oh, yeah, I mean, but, yeah, all kind of... It's that narrow, but I think that's what it is. That's what they... compete on.
0: That's what they fight on. Yeah, okay.
1: Yeah.
0: Well, look, you've gotten two questions correct.
1: Yeah.
0: You got 2 points. I'm now going to put your name into the tombola twice. Keep listening to find out if you won, Edward, but thanks for calling, mate.
1: No, that's okay. Thank you.
0: Thanks a lot. Okay, we have, I think we have like 4 or 5 questions left. We are burning through these. Excellent. Let's go straight to our next caller here on the overnights quiz. Bob from Greenacre. How's it going?
2: Pretty good, thanks, but I tell you what, I haven't got many right.
0: Well, Bob, all that means is, in my opinion, the ones you weren't meant to answer have been removed. Now the one you are meant to answer is sitting in front of you.
2: The power of positive thinking.
0: That's correct. That is correct. So here's the deal. We've got 1, 2, you can answer question 2, 3, 5, 6, or 12.
2: I'll go for 12, please.
0: Okay. Bob... Question number 12. What slippery, slimy, living thing is used to make the drink kombucha?
2: Oh.
0: Bob, have you ever tasted kombucha?
2: My 12-year-old grandson made some.
0: Uh-huh.
2: And
0: what was the verdict?
2: It's not my cup of tea.
0: No, although actually, Bob, tea is one of the ingredients. You put tea in it, and then you put this other living thing in it and ruin it, and then you got kombucha.
2: That's why I said it's not my cup of tea.
0: Yes.
2: I've forgotten what it is.
0: Did you see it sort of in its growing stage, so to speak? Did you get a look at it?
2: Yes, I did.
0: Okay, so can you describe what you saw, maybe?
2: It thickened up. Thickened up a fair bit. It was still viscous, but...
0: Bob, these are not appetizing words, but...
2: No, like I said, look, I'll have to stand down. I haven't got it.
0: Bob?
2: That.
0: In any other circumstance, I would tell you to treat yourself to a nice cold glass of kombucha, but we've established that it's too viscous for our taste. So thank you for calling, Bob, and have a good one.
2: Thank you. Thanks. Bye-bye.
0: Bye. Sandra from Perth texted in to say, is it yeast? It is. Oh, you are close, Sandra. Yeast is sort of part of it, kind of. You're in the right ballpark right now on the quiz. We're trying to figure out which slippery, slimy living thing is used to make the drink kombucha. And to those of you out there who think I'm impugning kombucha, I have drunk so much kombucha. And in fact, my wife and I accidentally killed our slippery, slimy living thing when we were brewing and we went away on a holiday. Came back. It was a right old mess. 1-300-800-222. If you know what is used to make kombucha... Roz, welcome to the quiz.
3: Hello, Paul.
0: Hello, Roz. So, are you a kombucha drinker?
3: Oh, I can still feel what it feels like when you put your hand in and lift it out. It's revolting.
0: And what
3: it was years ago. It's kind of like the yeast reacts with the bacteria, doesn't it?
0: Do you know what it's called?
3: I think it's SCOBY, because they used to say they'd said awful things about SCOBY in those days.
0: Yeah, it's a... Yeah, we had a Hungarian house cleaner who would come by, and he basically left one in a jar.
3: Oh, either it would go horrible.
0: It was either a prank or a gift. We're still not sure. And my mom started making, 20 liters a week of this stuff, and it was just like yak
3: it's
0: urine.
3: It's kind of like the mother. They call it a mother sometimes.
0: Yeah, and then it has children, and you give the children to friends, and they go, ha ha, thanks, and then they get rid of it. That's
3: I can still remember.

0: the feel. It was just revolting.
1: Well, okay, you got a point.
0: And when you said slithery, slimy, I thought, ugh, it came right back to me.
1: Yep, flash, nothing like SCOBY flashbacks. So, Roz, you can now pick one of the final questions. Let's see. You can pick 2, 3, 5, or 6.
0: Let's start at the bottom, please.
1: Question number 6?
0: 2.
1: Oh.
0: 2, 3, 5, 6.
1: Oh, yeah, okay. Yeah, that makes sense. Ironically, this is a question about a tall thing. What is the tallest building in the world?
0: Oh, gosh. Oh, is it that one in... It used to be the one in Kuala Lumpur, the Petronas Towers, but it's something else now. And I've been to the Burj Khalifa in Dubai.
1: That is correct.
0: Oh, good. Okay, that's the one. That has the most amazing lift I've ever been into. As you go up, all the walls I've got are graphically showing the height you're going and compares it to all the other buildings in the world.
1: Oh.
0: Graphically, as you go up. It's amazing.
1: Oh, it's got bragging built into the actual elevator. That's great.
0: Yeah, it's all done in light, sort of, kind of like... You know, graphics. It's amazing.
1: Right. Well, listen, Roz, you got 2 questions correct. When you said Burj Khalifa in Dubai, I had my finger over the buzzer just in case, and I literally flinched. I was so happy to hear the answer. But you've got 2 points. You got 2 names in the tombola. So I'm going to have to bid you adieu, and we'll find out if you won later on.
0: Thanks very much, Paul. Bye-bye.
1: Thanks, Roz. There are still a few points left. If you'd like to snatch them up, give me a call, 1-300-800-222. I've got more callers, though. Let's see. We've got Matt from Tathra. Matt, welcome to the show.
2: Hey, Paul. How are you going?
1: Good, mate. How are you?
2: Not too bad. Did the triangle question go?
1: It did. Did you know the answer?
2: Was it hypotenuse?
1: It was the hypotenuse. This doesn't count as a legally binding point, but I feel like you deserve it. There we go.
2: I've got another one right, too. I don't often get one right, but I've got 2 tonight.
1: Oh, that bodes well. Okay. Now, Matt, there are 2 questions left here on the quiz. Actually, 1, 2, 3. There are 3 questions left, Matt. So you can potentially get 2 points at least. So would you like 3, 5, or 6?
2: 6, please.
1: Okay, question number 6 on the overnight's quiz. Matt, how do you feel about musical theatre?
2: No good at all.
1: Okay, while you process what's about to happen, I'm going to read some text. John texted in SCOBY, symbiotic colony of bacteria and yeast. That can't be true. Is that true? Like an acronym? Like it's a secret organisation? Leith said SCABY. No. God, no. Fun answer, though. Kathy from Dunedoo said SCOBY. Annette from Perth, also SCOBY. Matt, did you know the answer to the kombucha question from before?
2: No, I didn't. No, I had no idea.
1: That's totally fine. Next, look, now you know. Now you know what awaits you at the bottom of the glass. So your question...
2: I'll give you my answer now. Sound of Music.
1: Hang on, I haven't asked the question yet.
2: Yeah, I know, but that's about all I know.
1: Oh, listen, I can't... I haven't asked the question, so that's not binding. I'm going to read the question. I want you to think, and this look, something magical might happen, Matt, okay? The musical Cats, which I hate, is based on a book by which author?
2: No, sorry, got nothing.
1: Matt, that is totally fine. Thank you so much for calling.
2: Good on you. Have a good one.
1: See you, bud. Okay, we are currently faced with a question regarding Andrew Lloyd Webber's Monstrous Cats. It's based on a book. The musical is based on a book by which author? If you know the answer, give me a call. 1-300-800-222. You can also text through 0437-774-774. The musical Cats. Jill from Billable Heights, welcome.
3: Hi, how are you, Paul?
1: I'm good, Jill. Are you a musical theatre devotee or do you find it repellent in every way?
3: Well, I haven't seen Cats, and I have no idea about that.
1: That is, Jill, that is totally fine.
3: But I was watching one of your movies a couple of nights ago.
1: Oh, which one?
3: It was a very dark one, yes. I didn't watch it to the end.
1: Well, did it have bugs? Did it have robots? Did it have... Isabelle Huppert, what was it about?
3: Look, you know, I honestly cannot remember.
1: Oh, that's fine. It's like I made so many, you know.
3: Yes, I've recently been...

0: watching a few movies on SBS, and some of them are, you know.
1: Yep, bit rude.
0: Yeah. Actually, that was, I think it was sort of full-on nudity, that's right.
1: Yep. Yes, the other Paul Verhoeven really does enjoy putting boobies in his movies, so.
0: Yes, he does.
1: That's a real peccadillo of his. Hey, Jill, thank you for calling.
0: Okay, so, okay, thanks, Paul.
1: Lovely talking. Bye. Okay, we still have a few points up for grabs, and we've got a couple of callers here who might be able to help us out. Pamela from Carlton, welcome.
2: Morning, Paul. How are you?
1: Pamela, I'm quite well. How are you doing?
2: I'm okay for being awake at this hour of the morning.
1: Ah, yes. Now, you're in Carlton. Are you by any chance a supporter of the Carlton Blues?
2: Absolutely.
1: Are you feeling optimistic about Friday night?
2: Oh, I'm feeling very nervous. It's a big clash.
1: I feel sick to my stomach. Pamela, would you consider not watching it live, finding out later from a friend whether you are allowed to watch it or not, and then watching it on replay so you don't have to deal with the stress in real time?
2: Absolutely. That's my plan.
1: Yeah.
2: Like last week.
1: Yeah, because I
2: just thought, I'm going to bed. I can't stay up for this.
1: That's honestly, Pamela, that self-care is very smart. In fact, I was talking to Bob Murphy, who hosts Breakfast here at ABC Radio Melbourne, and I told him my idea, which is what I just said to you, and he thoroughly endorsed it and gave me a high five. So if Bob Murphy thinks it's a good idea, then I think it is a good idea. Pamela, the question I have for you is actually a musical theatre question. Do you think you can take a swing?
2: Well, I can take a swing. I've never seen Cats, and I'm not a fan of musical theatre. It's after the whole premise is based on a T.S. Eliot book.
1: Well done. Yes. Yeah. So the question for everyone out there was, the musical Cats is based on a book by which author? The answer was T.S. Eliot. I would also have just accepted some booing, honestly. That would have been fine with me. So, Pamela, you got the second last point, I believe. Yes, you got the second last point of the quiz. What I'm going to do is I'm going to go to the final question, and we're going to see if you can get this one. In the TV movie of Stephen King's It, the late Tim Curry played an evil clown. What was that clown's name?
2: And you wouldn't credit it. I'm actually reading his biography at the moment.
1: Oh, Vagabond.
2: Yes. I'm on the last couple of pages. Very good, although it gets a bit weary at the end. Mm. As in, he just gets into lists sort of things, but the start's very good.
1: Yeah.
2: The clown's called Pennywise.
1: Well, Pamela, you just got the final point of the quiz. Congratulations.
2: Oh, you're my good luck charm, Paul.
1: And you're my lucky penny. Pamela, thank you so much for taking part in the quiz. Go the Blues and have a wonderful weekend.
2: You too. Bye.
1: Bye. I think Pamela's right. I think we will win. But who knows? Anything can happen. Thank you so much to everybody who called in, by the way. I'm going to announce the winner after the track that I'm about to play, which is by... Yeah, you know what? I think we're long overdue for some Missy Higgins. Here's Scar.

0: A Scar by Missy Higgins here on Overnights. Paulie V with you. So I'm trying a nickname out. Might not stick. Hey, thanks for joining in with the quiz. And I've thrown the tombola around and spun the handle. And the winner of the quiz is Pamela. Congratulations, Pamela. Well done. Give us a buzz and Mick will get you a magnet. Hey, coming up after the news, we are going to be chatting with Dr. Caitlin Foster, who knows her insects. And in fact, she's here right now. Caitlin, thank you for hanging out.
1: Morning, Paul. Thanks for having me. It's always fun.
0: Morning. Listen, we're going to be talking about flies. Lots of people hate them. Are you going to try and convince us otherwise, or are you going to give us some very good reasons to seek their extinction?
1: I reckon I'm going to do a bit of both, hopefully. So we'll see.
0: Okay. Is there a fly we don't know about that you're going to reveal to us that maybe could change our minds? Or
1: I think so. I think there's a bunch of flies that are worth loving. So even the ones that we don't love, I think are worth it. So we'll see.
0: Okay, we'll see. Well, listen, if you have questions about flies, and the term flies can encompass many things, including mosquitoes, spoiler alert, then give us a buzz. And by us, I mean myself and Dr. Caitlin Foster, 1-300-800-222. We want you to call in with all your fly-related questions. Or if you're a fly and you're sick of being swatted, give us a call. There are so many other questions I'd have to ask you at that point. How are you holding a phone? But the number is 1-300-800-222. We're talking flies right after the news here on Overnights.
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0: ABC News with David Rollins. The partner of a Sydney man missing in Nepal says the past week has been hell as she searches for any sign of him and his family. Medical student Rishib Ayar, his brother and parents, remain unaccounted for, along with another Sydney couple who were travelling with the same pilgrimage group. His partner, Sarada Vishwanathan, has been using location tracking apps and information from relatives on the ground in a bid to try to trace their movements. She says she's not willing to give up hope that they'll be found alive.
1: So we all have them on Find My iPhone and Life 360. The last location I have of Rishab is outside that hotel. The last location we have of his brother is slightly up onto the highway. We're just hoping that, you know, they manage to climb somewhere and they manage to escape and that they just are in a remote region that's blocked off and they're not able to get in contact with anyone.
0: Iran's president says while he would prefer to return to diplomatic talks with the US to end their war, it's difficult to trust Washington. Masoud Pezeshkian has made the comments at the Shanghai Cooperation Organization in Kyrgyzstan, which is organized by China. Meanwhile, US Treasury Secretary Scott Bessent says economic sanctions on a bank will be revealed this week as part of its fiscal pressure campaign on Tehran. Mr. Pezeshkian has accused the US of continued breaches of their interim deal agreed to in June, which has since lapsed.
2: Even when the parties arrive at a political framework to put an end to hostilities and kick off negotiations, the absence of effective guarantees and a return to pressure and threats can cause the diplomatic process to break down.
0: Ukrainian authorities say Russian air attacks have killed at least 12 people and injured several more in Kyiv and the surrounding region. It's the sixth straight day of strikes on the Ukrainian capital. Swarms of drones have plagued Kyiv and nearby areas in the last 5 days, killing residents, damaging

0: homes and warehouses. Many of the drones are newer versions powered by jet engines, therefore making them harder to intercept. The near round-the-clock attacks have upended daily routines for millions of people with hours-long air raid alerts. Tensions between China and Palau are intensifying as the Pacific Islands Forum continues, largely over the host nation's support for Taiwan. China has warned of consequences over Taiwan's presence at the meeting and has also issued travel warnings for Chinese citizens visiting Palau, a country that's heavily reliant on tourism. Palau's government has accused Beijing of trying to bully the island nation. Lowy Institute Pacific Islands Program Director Oliver Nabeto says China has some leverage over Palau, particularly through tourism.
1: We've already seen some sort of actions that have been taken by China in terms of those increased travel warnings that were being issued, saying to exercise caution when you're going into Palau. And we know China has some leverage over sort of Palau's tourism industry, and they've been able to sort of turn that tap on and off of influx going in. But I think it's really around the fact that Palau is a very staunch supporter of Taiwan.
0: Australia's 10-year government bond yield has climbed to its highest level in 15 years, adding to concerns about borrowing costs and inflation. Carver Akbari has the details.
2: Investors have been selling Australian government debt, pushing bond prices lower and the return they demand for lending money to the government higher. The 10-year yield has risen to around 5.2%, its highest level since 2011. That matters because long-term bond yields influence borrowing costs across the economy, including corporate debt and fixed-rate mortgages. AMP Chief Economist Shane Oliver says higher yields also increase government's interest bill, potentially leaving less money for services. Australia is part of a broader global sell-off, with bond yields also rising sharply in the United States, Britain and Japan.
0: A Northern Territory gas company says Darwin will be prioritised with fracked gas exportations from the Beetaloo Basin as the tap from the onshore gas development is officially turned on. The NT government argues the gas extracted from the basin will power homes and businesses, while the Climate Council warns the field could generate three times Australia's annual domestic climate pollution over the coming two decades. Tamboran Chief Executive Todd Abbott says piping gas to Darwin is the first step before East Coast and overseas exports.
3: Accomplishment today is getting gas to Darwin. And we've talked about how fitting that is because the Northern Territory government has supported us so much to get to this point. And it's appropriate that they get the first fruits of the work. Going forward, I think you can expect to see expansion of our compression facility that's here behind us.
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8: Hey friends, Paul Verhoeven with you here on this fine... Is it morning? Is it nighttime? No idea. What matters is that we're all here. Now listen, up next, we're going to be chatting with Dr. Caitlin Forster about flies.
9: Waiter!
10: Yes, sir! Waiter at your service, sir!
9: Waiter, there's a fly in my soup. Could you do something about it?
10: There is a fly in your soup in this establishment?
9: Yeah.
10: I shall do something about it instantaneously, sir.
9: 12,000 restaurants. I don't know why I have to come to this one.
8: So, yuck. I want your fly-related questions so that we can try and get to the bottom of how these things work. 1-300-800-222. Any questions you have about flies, Dr. Caitlin Forster will be answering them right after this track. I'm Pat Benatar. This is We Belong on Overnights.

0: Bit of Pat Benatar there for you. We belong here on Overnights. Now, just a bit of a pivot, folks. How do you feel personally about flies? Whether they're in your soup or buzzing around your room, keeping you awake, or merging with Jeff Goldblum to create some sort of walking, talking crime against nature, flies aren't popular. In fact, they're downright hated. But is that hate warranted? Are we being too judgy? And should I stop that sound effect bit? Because it's very unnerving. Yep, there we go, done. To find out more, Dr. Caitlin Forster is here. She's an associate lecturer in the School of Life and Environmental Sciences at the University of Sydney. And today we're going to talk about flies. So give us a call with your fly-related questions. 1-300-800-222. Hey, Caitlin, welcome to the show. Lovely to meet you.
1: Yeah, nice to meet you.
0: And listen, I instantly set the wrong tone by going in so hard on flies? Because you're an insect expert. Do you love all insects equally?
1: Oh, I wouldn't say equally, but I love most insects and I can usually find a reason to like them. So that's flies included.
0: Okay. Now, I want to get down to basics. I love the idea that maybe by the end of this segment, the entire nation will have learned at least one thing to love about flies. Are you optimistic?
1: I am optimistic. I think there's lots of cool things about flies, and I think that every group of insects that hate it is hated. There's always something really interesting, even if it's a bit weird about them as well.
0: Yeah, look, I'm already getting ready to ask some pretty loaded questions, but if you have questions for Caitlin, 1-300-800-222, we're talking flies, but let's get down to basics. Caitlin, what is a fly?
1: Yeah, so the definition of a fly is quite broad because it's actually an order of insects called Diptera, which is pretty much any insect that only has two pairs of wings, or one pair of wings. And so the interesting thing about that is it encompasses our blowflies and our march flies, but also groups like mosquitoes and hoverflies as well, and also our midges. So it's a pretty broad group.
0: Okay. I've got a question here from a caller already, Jane from Manning in WA. Hey, Jane, welcome to the show.
2: Thank you very much. I don't know whether my question is very valid, but I have heard, I don't know how true this is, that the blowfly is an introduced species to this country. Is that so, or is that a mistake?
1: Yeah, so the blowfly in Australia, we're talking about a heap of different species, but I think the one that you're talking about is the Australian sheep blowfly, which from the name you would think is native. It's not actually a native species, so it's actually from Africa. But we do have heaps of native blowflies in Australia as well as that one, but that's the one that probably gets the most attention.
2: So which was the non-native one?
1: The Australian sheep blowfly, or really helpfully named. It's the one that caused all of the fly strike in Australia.
2: Yeah, so that's an introduced species. Would that be the one you see locally in Manning, in suburbs?
1: I can't guarantee what you're going to see in terms of blowflies because there's so many different ones. So a lot of the blowflies you see are just a bright sort of iridescent blue or purple colour, sometimes green as well. But there's so many species within that group and heaps of them, well, the majority of them probably are native as well.
2: Mm. Oh, I see. Oh, well, thank you for that. Thank you very much.
0: Thanks, Jane.
1: No, that's okay.
0: Listen, is it true that when flies land on food, they, you know what I'm going to say, don't you, Caitlin?
1: Yeah, they vomit up on them.
0: Cool. That's cool. That's totally cool. That's a cool thing that happened to my sandwich today. Dr. Caitlin Forster is here. We're talking flies. 1-300-800-222 is a number to call. I got a text here for you. When I'm walking with my husband in the summer, why do I have 10 times more flies around me than him? I promise I shower. That's from Shez.
1: Yeah, so there's so many reasons why flies can be more attracted to one person or the other. And sometimes it can be a really simple thing. So there's been a lot of research on just color preference in flies, for example. And I've actually done a bit of work on this myself. And flies often have a preference for white if they like flowers, because they often like white flowers. If they like red, it's often because they're actually attracted to flesh, so that they can lay their eggs on flesh. And just those colors alone can account for a preference for a person, but they can also be attracted to like particular smells and stuff like that as well.
0: So is it possible that the husband's wearing something that is unattractive, and that's why they're avoiding him, or
1: it could be as simple as that. It could also just be the smell of the person is very different. I mean, mosquitoes as well. There's a lot of evidence that just the microbiome can result in a person smelling slightly different and being more attractive, and then you're getting bitten by more mosquitoes.
0: Okay, Caitlin, we need to talk about this. This is the billion-dollar question. My wife sits there and she is covered head to toe in clothing. She is under the covers. She is covered in DEET. She gets bitten, I mean, everywhere, and they don't touch me. I could be like tied to pegs on a beach like a sacrificial subject under moonlight. They don't touch me. They only go after her. Is this another case of smell, or is there something in the could it be the blood that they're after or that they're smelling?
1: Yeah, so there's a lot of things that go on in terms of the mosquito preferences. There's also a lot of lies that you can talk about too in the media. But it's an interesting space. But the first thing that I will say, a lot of the times people still are actually getting bitten by mosquitoes, and they're just not reacting as badly as the other person. So you may still be getting bites, but you're not getting the itchy bites that your wife is getting.
0: So she's weak.
1: I wouldn't go that far.
0: Nor would I.
1: But it could be as simple as that.
0: I profoundly regret saying that. It was clearly a joke. Because, look, the thing is, I don't know how to get out of that, but I'm going to have to find a way. So more texts, absolutely, ironically, flying in. This text is from Dave. It says, Paul, could you please ask your fly expert, where do flies go at night?
1: Yeah, so, I mean, some of them are actually more active at night, but a lot of the day active insects will actually just find somewhere to hide so that they, you know, don't get eaten by things, or somewhere to sleep as well. So just like us, they do at some point have to have some kind of rest. So that's often where they are. There's also some flies that will feed on certain things at night. So you're more likely just not see them because they're all feeding in one certain area. So say if they're laying eggs and things like that, they may also just be finding some rotting flesh or poo to lay their eggs on. So they're just not around people at the time.
0: Sounds like a busy evening. I've got a caller here. Yeah.

0: Tracy from Mooney Ponds has a call, has a question for you, rather. Tracy, welcome to the show.
1: Oh, thank you. Lovely topic. Love insects. But and I just sent you a photo too, Paul, of a fly on a little mushroom. Why are some flies really bloody angry?
2: What do you mean by angry?
1: Like they just they so when I went to WA, they were a different like beast altogether. They would like not like you'd what you go you're going to fly, you know, get them off your face, wave your face your hand around,
0: yeah,
1: and they would just like they wouldn't move. They just don't move. Or if they move, they like come back like with like a spitfire and like. Get you again, even though you're waving at them, like they don't care over in WA.
0: Caitlin?
2: I guess this is probably a species difference. So a lot of the flies that are more likely to land on you and not be spotted are probably, rather than blowflies, there's a pretty good chance that they're actually a march fly and they're actively trying to feed on you. Whereas a lot of the blowflies aren't feeding on you or at least having to, you know, inject something into your skin so they can actually just react quickly and fly away. So it might come down to how they're feeding rather than if they're an angrier or less angrier fly.
1: Can I ask another question then about feeding?
0: Yeah.
1: Again, up in the Kimberley, I threw out, because there was too many flies in the kitchen, on some food. Anyway, I threw, it was chicken livers, just a couple of them left over. I threw them out. This is in Kununurra. I threw them out. Seriously, I reckon 10,000 flies came instantly onto that meat. And I took a photo and thought, oh, wow, that's great. I went back outside like half an hour. There was no trace of it. It was gone.
0: Wait, hang on. The meat was gone?
1: The meat was gone. Those flies had done their work, and I didn't even know that happened. But, yeah, they came from nowhere. They ate like pigs, and they left.
0: Look, both, I know, yeah, my mum would describe me and my brother and sister like that when we were sweeping in. And I mean, granted, she was throwing food on the porch. We like what we're supposed to do. Tracy,
1: you had to be fed outside, did you, Paul?
0: Yeah, look, we were pretty messy. Tracy, did you see them grabbing it and flying away and carrying it away? Or?
1: No, and that's why I'm asking. What was happening there? How did they just come, like, instantly? And how quickly do they eat?
0: Caitlin?
2: Okay, I think there's like actually a fair bit to unpack here. Now, interestingly, chicken livers are one of the main things that we use if we're doing like experiments testing the flies that come after a body has come out in when we're talking carcasses or humans or whatever. So it's actually it's a really attractive form of meat so we can use it for forensic testing and stuff like that. However, most flies actually have a liquid diet, so they are actually just pulling blood or any kind of liquid or actually breaking down the meat by vomiting that liquid that we talked about before and their saliva out so that they can break down the meat. So if the sheer number of flies could have potentially broken down the meat, but I think if you disappeared for some period of time, I also think there's a possibility that something else actually grabbed the meat as well. But it is a really, really attractive food source. So they probably were laying eggs in it or probably feeding on it. So I'm not super surprised
1: Oh, lovely. Can't wait to hear what else you've got to say. How many species? Tell me all that too. Thank you, Paul.
0: Thanks, Tracy. Thank you. Caitlin, we've got so many texts here, so many questions about these things. Okay, we've figured out where they go at night. We know that they steal chicken livers if you leave them out alone. What do flies eat and drink and are they useful for cross-pollination of plants? Now, I think the second part of that question I find fascinating. That's from Bruce. Caitlin, do they play any role in pollination?
2: Yes, our flies are actually brilliant pollinators. I mean, one thing that I always like to bring up is that chocolate is actually pollinated by a single species of midge, which is a kind of fly. So they are really important if we think about the species of plants that they pollinate. Huh. But in Australia, we particularly know that hoverflies are really good pollinators, and they're excellent pollinators in the winter, which is when a lot of our bees aren't even active. So they are a really important pollinator in that sense. But our blowflies are also really important pollinators. So there's a whole heap of species that can be really important.

0: important. And our mosquitoes can be pollinators too.
1: Okay, I've got so many questions, and I know you do too. So get your fly questions in for Dr. Caitlin Forster. She's here. We're talking flies. Give us a call, 1-300-800-222. That's 1-300-800-222.
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1: Yes, the studio is all abuzz because Dr. Caitlin Forster is here and we are talking flies. Caitlin, in my apartment, we have got these stupid little flies that just appear once a year and just sort of lazily fly around. And I think it's probably a 6-month period. And it's this annual outbreak of teeny tiny flies. We don't know where they come from. We don't know where they go. They drive us crazy. Do you have any idea what these things are?
0: Generally speaking, the two kinds of teeny tiny flies you see in households are either fungus gnats or fruit flies. And so both of them are either attracted to the plants in your house, particularly if you've got house plants that need a lot of moisture. It's a really good way for them to lay eggs and grow into adults and then fly around your house. Or if you've got just any old fruit bowl laying around, if the fruit is getting quite ripe, it becomes quite smelly. And, like, it smells really good to the flies, and then you'll often get the little fruit flies. So those would be my two guesses about the tiny flies floating around your house.
1: Okay, we have both. All right, no plants, no fruit, burning them all tomorrow, done. Let's just fix the problem. Debbie is on the road and has a fly question. Debbie, welcome to the show.
5: Hi, thank you.
1: No problem.
5: I want to know why the older that I've got, I'm now allergic to March flies. So I just wonder why that happens. Like, I never used to be, but I am now.
0: Yeah, so I can't speak specifically for the medical side of things, just because I don't actually know, to be honest. But when it comes to things like bee stings, a lot of beekeepers actually end up allergic to bee stings because of the exposure that they have to bee stings over time. Mm. And I actually know a couple of people that work on bees that are now anaphylactic to them. So it is possible that that can happen, and you might have an increasingly become increasingly sensitive to the fly bites, like people do with the stings. So I don't actually know, but because it happens with bees, I imagine it is something that could happen with March flies. I don't know much about the venom that March flies have either, so I don't know how allergies work for that.
5: Okay, thanks.
1: Thanks, Debbie. Thank you. Are they called March flies because they only attack in March? Are they pretty placid otherwise?
0: I wish. Our March flies, you can usually find them all year, particularly on the coast. So if it's a warmish day or a warmish morning, there's a pretty good chance that if you're not wearing long enough clothes, you will get bitten by them. So,
1: okay.
0: I wish it was just March.
1: Yeah, me too. I just stay in the house. Let's see. I got a text here from Richard. Is it true that European wasps are targeting blowflies, and what will this mean for the environment?
0: Oh, there's some really cool research that has been done on carcasses once again with the European wasps, not so much the hornets, but I can talk about the wasps, which is cool because they do this thing where they grab flies that are feeding on carcasses of animals and actually decapitate them and then feed on the fly heads and then continue to feed on the meat. So they do attack them when they're near carcasses, which is pretty cool.
1: Our definitions of cool are quite different, apparently. If I were tucking into a meal and something grabbed my head and pulled it off, I'd be a little perturbed. I mean, it seems like wasps are they're dangerous ecologically. I mean, what's the impact for the flies? I know when they do it to bees, it's regarded as a catastrophe. Is it as dangerous environmentally when they do it to flies?
0: Well, it sort of depends on the numbers that it's happening in. So if we're talking every time there's a carcass out and all of the blowflies are getting killed by wasps, that potentially would be a problem.
1: Right.
0: But we don't actually know the scale at which this is happening. And that does seem to be a behavior that you see largely in the European wasps as well. So it might be a problem because they are an invasive species attacking native groups, but I'm not really sure what the impact would be unless there's lots and lots of carcasses around.
1: It's a pretty weird thing if you saw it. You know, people see a UFO and they don't say anything because they're like, no one's going to believe me. That was really weird. If I saw... You know what? I don't want to get to the head of a fly. Caitlin, look, flies, jokes aside, flies carry things that are dangerous. They carry things like malaria. They carry, you know, I'm assuming the Hansa virus, you know, encephalitis. What can flies carry that we should be aware of, that we should be careful about in the coming season?
0: Yeah, so when we talk about particularly mosquitoes, there's so many diseases that are carried by those guys just because they are actually injecting saliva into people and also sucking blood, so they can sort of mix the both of those things around and spread it to other people. So they can be quite dangerous. But mosquitoes can spread all kinds of things, including we've got malaria, we've got dengue, and we've got Japanese encephalitis and Ross River virus in Australia. So there's a lot of risky things with these guys, but there's also sleeping sickness with flies, which isn't found in Australia, but it is a really big problem overseas as well. So they can be a really serious issue just because of the way that they feed. And they are considered the deadliest animal because of the sheer amount of diseases that they can spread and actually kill people with.
1: And does deadliest animal, does that include all the different types, including mozzies, or is that just one type?
0: Well, just mosquitoes alone can account for about 1 million deaths a year. So they are extremely dangerous when it comes to the disease spread. It does actually come down to a very small number of species of mosquitoes too that account for this, which is quite interesting in itself.
1: Given the rest a bad name, I hear you. What else do we have here? I got a text from Matt, and this is a very important scientific question, Dr. Caitlin Forster. If a fly is in your car and it flies out the window at 100 kilometres an hour, does it survive?
0: I'm not a physicist, but I do know that a lot of insects can survive really, really high drops just because of their small body size.
1: Oh.
0: So in theory, maybe, but I also don't know if their wings can withstand that kind of speed. So the short answer is, they can survive all kinds of things like that, but I don't actually know the answer to this question.
1: Okay, that's the short answer. What's the very long answer? You know what? Don't worry. We'll figure it out. I think some tests are needed. A text here from JC in Tweed. Go Cats. No, don't go Cats. Go Blues. Why are there not many flies in a Gold Coast summer, but lots of flies in a Geelong summer?
0: Now, I'm from Sydney. So I don't fully know what the climate is like in either of those areas.
1: Okay.
0: My guess would be if we're talking about the warmer, wetter areas are more likely to host way more insects just because the humidity tends to be quite good for insects and warm weather tends to be quite good for insects. But if you've got really, really rainy weather, that can actually lower the amount of insects floating around just because it's hard for them to fly outside when it's raining. So humidity is often good. Rain can be bad. So it's kind of a happy medium between those two.
1: Okay. Sort of trying to find that Goldilocks zone for the filthy little blighters. Leroy in Penrith texted, where do all the flies go during winter?
0: Yeah, so most of our insects actually either die or overwinter in winter. So what happens is a lot of the adults will lay eggs and then the eggs will either hatch or they will stay as eggs over winter. And if the eggs hatch, the larvae generally either will just hang around in the soil where it's sort of warm and not move around a lot until it warms back up, or they will they'll just hang around in only particularly warm areas. So you might end up finding that insects hang around in your house in winter and then you see more of them outside in summer, for example. So it's all about temperatures there.
1: Okay. Another text here from Led in Bankstown. Just not a big fan of them due to the hygiene. I assume the fly landing on me might have come after me. They've landed on a nearby dog poop. Yeah, if they've landed on something gross and then on you, how much of that are they transferring to you?
0: Well, there is like a genuine risk for that. The problem with flies is the way that they eat is they have these sort of sponging mouth parts that they have to actually suck liquids up with. And so in the process of trying to break down the food that they're eating, they'll actually spit up saliva that can break down stuff around that they're feeding on. So if they're feeding on food that you're eating, they've probably also fed on some kind of raw meat and sloshed around saliva on both of those things. So they can be quite risky from a bacterial perspective.
1: Oh, you know, you have that one friend who double dips the chip in the sauce.
0: Yeah.
1: But instead of that, it's poo.
0: Lifelong double dipping.
1: Yep. Your answer was much better. Craig from Carlton said, Francis, it's Paul here. I'm a meat delivery driver and I've noticed an influx of little yellow wasps appearing around my boxes when I get out of the van and they are very persistent. Are these European wasps? That's from Craig in Carlton.
0: Pretty good chance that they are European wasps. So something that's kind of interesting about this particular group of wasps is they go through phases where they feed on sugar and then feed on protein. And so if they're in their protein phase, you'll see them in really large numbers just hanging around any kind of meat source. So even barbecues can be a bit of a problem. One of my friends was saying that when she was in school in the 90s, they weren't allowed to open pies that they bought from the canteen. Like, they had to eat them with the lid on.
1: What?
0: Because of the wasps. And I've never heard this story before, but I kind of love it as the concept of the protein phase being this much of a problem in schools that you have to eat pies a certain way.
1: Good Lord. I mean, I think that's because I know people who take the lids off their pies and then just smush the lid into a paste and then eat. People have weird ways of eating pies. With the lid on to avoid wasps seems totally reasonable to me.
0: Yeah.
1: Caitlin, I've got even more texts. Tim in Adelaide said, waiter, what's this fly doing in my soup? Looks like backstroke, sir. Very good. Very, very good. And this question, are there any flies that aren't bad?
0: I think most flies are relatively good. It's just that humans are in their spaces. So it's not so much their fault that we don't like them in that sense. But there are so many hugely beneficial flies out there. So I mentioned the pollinators. And I think mosquitoes are a really good example because only the female mosquitoes actually feed on blood.
1: Right.
0: And the male mosquitoes feed on nectar. So they're often actually pollinators of our plants. We just don't think about it because we spend so long trying to swat the females.
1: Okay, so we're the problem.
0: We're often the problem.
1: Okay, Caitlin, this has been a real eye-opener, and I really do appreciate you stopping by to talk flies. Thank you for hanging out. It's been lovely, and I hope we get to chat again very soon.
0: Yeah, thanks for having me. It's been fun.
1: Thanks, Caitlin. Dr. Caitlin Forster there, talking flies, and coming up next, speaking of up, Martin George is going to be talking astronomy with us, and he has some good news and some bad news for fans of extremely expensive equipment, which may or may not be orbiting our planet. First, though, here's Powderfinger.

0: Powderfinger with My Happiness here on Overnights. Big thanks again to Dr. Caitlin Forster for swinging by, and Led from Bankstown texted in, Dr. Caitlin Forster, what a bloody legend and a delight. Well said. Coming up next, Martin George with Astronomy.
1: Every community has stories worth sharing. ABC Your Say is your chance to join the conversation. If there's an issue affecting you, we want to hear about it. ABC Your Say will be out and about in towns, regions and cities across Australia, listening to what matters most to you.
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0: Now, having not been hosting Overnights in a little while, I haven't had the distinct pleasure of checking in with the wonderful Martin George. Martin, first of all, it's very lovely to have you on the show. And secondly, I almost went to your observatory at Christmas.
6: Oh, right, to the planetarium down here in Ulverston.
0: Yeah, I was, I was knocking on the window of a very large round building. I'm assuming I had the right place.
6: Ooh, our building's not that round. Maybe you had the wrong place there.
0: Yep, that's distinctly possible, yes. I've probably participated in some. I think I woke someone up very late. But regardless, Martin, it is lovely to have you here talking astronomy. Now, let's start with a new telescope. Everyone loves a new launch, and this is this sounds absolutely fantastic. What is the Nancy Grace Roman Space Telescope?
6: Right. Well, this is a telescope that is one of the best ever sent into space, if not the best, but for a different reason to the Hubble and the James Webb Space Telescope. This space telescope is going to image the sky with a camera with a really wide field of view with the same resolution as the Hubble, which basically means that it can capture images of a wider part of the sky that would take Hubble many, many images to sort of then stitch together and create one picture. And that means that it can make observations repeatedly, in fact, at a much greater rate than the Hubble would be able to do. So we can learn a lot more about the universe by getting sort of, I suppose you call it the big picture. Now, the telescope is especially sensitive to infrared light, which is really good for the kind of observations that it's going to make, especially of the more distant reaches of the universe. And it's going to answer all sorts of questions for us. It's a really a multi-purpose telescope.

0: But the main thing is that rather than being up there to run particular projects for individual astronomers' research programs, it will be doing some of that, but it's got a predetermined sequence of observations, which basically mean it's going to gather a huge amount of data, you know, in the form of images, other measurements about the objects out there in space, not just the stars in our galaxy, but also it's probably going to discover, now wait for this, this is amazing, about 100,000 planets moving around other stars. That's an estimate, of course, but it's based on the rate at which we're discovering them now and so on. So it's an absolutely fabulous instrument. So to give you some idea how much faster it is, it's been estimated that over a period of 10 months, well, every 10 months, in other words, this particular telescope is going to gather data that would take the Hubble Space Telescope thousands of years to collect. Yeah.
1: That's depressing.
0: It doesn't mean the Hubble's out of date, because the Hubble focuses very, well, I shouldn't say focus, but the Hubble closes in on very small patches of sky, so it can sort of look in greater detail at a very tiny area of sky. So the Hubble's still very, very useful, a very, very important telescope. But having said that, the resolution of the Nancy Grace Roman Telescope is actually the same as the Hubble. So it's those three big telescopes, plus others, including other telescopes on the ground, are able to make observations that can be combined into research projects to learn various different things about the night sky. So, yeah, it's a pretty fantastic telescope, and it's named after, well, you guessed it, Nancy Grace Roman. She was a very, very significant astronomy researcher. She was highly supportive of women being involved in professional astronomy research, which is absolutely fabulous. And she passed away in 2018. She was born in 1925, and she had an amazing career in astronomy, but began her interest as a child in the 1930s. She learnt the star patterns, and astronomy developed into a lifelong passion for her. And she made all sorts of measurements that helped us understand more about, especially about the structure of our galaxy by analysing the stars in our galaxy, and then became NASA's chief astronomer, which is a major reason why the telescope's named after her. So it's a very fitting name for that fantastic telescope. And did you happen to see the launch on Sunday night, Paul?
1: No, although if you launch a telescope, won't it break? Or am I being daft? Is this one of those airborne ones with flippers that sort of fly? Is this in orbit, Martin, or is it on the ground?
0: No, it is actually in orbit. When I say in orbit, it's in space.
1: Right.
0: And it's going to orbit a point about 1.6 million kilometres away from Earth, mm-hmm. in other words, about four times the distance of the Moon. And that's where it's going to be observing from. It's going round and around a relatively stable point out there. The physics is wonderful. I could talk about it for hours. But it's going to be out there for years and collecting all of this data. And the launch was really spectacular. It took place about 9:30 last Sunday night, our time, well, when I say last Sunday night, a few nights ago, our time, and it went flawlessly. I think everybody's very, very happy about this, and it's been basically we've been waiting for it for several years, and quite frankly, there might be some people who feel it's rather lucky that it got launched, because it suffered, might have suffered some very serious budget cuts to NASA during the current administration in the United States. And it was on again, off again, on again, off again. Must have felt pretty bad for the scientists who spent years working on it to suddenly learn, hey, it might all be cancelled. And then it was back on the agenda again. But they've now got it in space, so there's no worries about it, whether it will be launched or not. So they're going to get lots of data. It's going to be fantastic, and I think there's going to be a lot of great computer wallpaper coming from that for people who love to have that sort of stuff on their laptops and so on. But, yeah, the research potential is really, truly enormous. Really is.
1: Oh, amazing stuff. You're listening to Overnights on ABC Radio. Paul Verhoeven's my name. Dr. Martin George is his name. He's the principal astronomer at Ulverston Planetarium, amongst other things. I just want to talk about this telescope a little bit more, Martin, because it looks very high-tech. It looks super futuristic. My question is, if you, as, you know, someone in this field, got the chance to work on one of the two, or kind of, you know, interface physically with one of the two telescopes, would you want the fancy new

0: see Grace Roman, or just for the sake of it, you know, the prestige and the history, would it be the Hubble that you would want to sort of hang with?
1: Oh, gosh, what a question. I think I'd probably go for the Nancy Grace Roman telescope.
0: Okay.
1: But as I mentioned, the Hubble is still a very important instrument, as is the James Webb Space Telescope, which was launched a few years ago with a much larger mirror. So it can gather a lot more light and more easily image objects in the universe that are very, very long way away and extremely faint. So each telescope has its place. But, of course, the Hubble's been up there since 1990. So we're talking about a very, very long time. As with these other two telescopes, it can't be serviced. So it's getting pretty old, but it's still going well. So there are a few bits and pieces that won't last much longer. But all three of them are absolutely fantastic. And, of course, there are other telescopes out there, other instruments out there in space that are observing the sun and so on. And unfortunately, there's one telescope out there that's about to meet its end. Mm. Have you heard about the Swift Observatory?
0: I have, and I know, unfortunately, when these things come out of the sky, I've been told the odds of them hitting me specifically, Martin, are apparently slim to none, but I'm still going to wear a very large hat. So could you talk us through the Neil Girls Swift Observatory? When you say observatory, is that something of a poetic license? Is that poetic license? Is it a full facility? Is it the size of a Buick? What are we looking at here structurally?
1: No, it is. This one really is an Earth orbiting spacecraft. Ah. So although the Nancy Grace Roman is going out there to orbit a point out there in space, this telescope is in fact in orbit around the Earth. And that is actually its downfall in a very big sense. Now this observatory has been very, very instrumental in taking a look very quickly at what we call transient events in the universe, and it's been observing all sorts of wonderful things that we can't predict easily in advance. Gamma ray bursts, basically.
0: Wow.
1: We've got these violent events happening, and the problem is that although it started at a fairly high orbit compared to where it is now, it was 600 kilometres up when it was launched in 2004. It's now down to close to 300 kilometres and falling. And there was a special rescue mission sent up to it called LINC. Now, they didn't get a lot of time to put this telescope together. They didn't get a lot of time to put the rescue spacecraft together. And unfortunately, that has now failed. Two of its reaction wheels that are used to control the way it's pointing. We say it's attitude, but it's nothing to do with how it feels about the mission. Attitude of a spacecraft is the orientation in space. They've lost the ability to orient that craft properly. It was going to connect with the Swift Observatory and push it into a higher orbit and get it back up to 600 kilometres.
0: Yes.
1: And the reason it's in trouble is because as you get lower and lower in the atmosphere, you've got more atmospheric drag and it causes the spacecraft to fall increasingly toward the Earth. Sadly, it's probably going to burn up in the Earth's atmosphere sometime in the next 2 or 3 months. I don't know whether there's been a recent update on exactly when that's going to happen, but really it is doomed. It's very sad, but it has been up there for over 20 years, and it's been providing lots and lots of data about very energetic and violent events in the universe.
0: There was so much press, Martin, about the rescue mission. It sounded like a Wallace and Gromit style gizmo with arms that would sort of shove the butt of the, you know, it felt like it was going to give it, you know, like so, there are certain garments that provide cupping and support to certain parts of the human body. It sounded like that's what they were doing for this doomed telescope, effectively. So what happens to the rescue vessel? Is that also going to crash back down, or does that get to clock off again?
1: I haven't seen any information about what that will do. Right. They're still going to try to steer it close to the Swift Observatory,
0: right.
1: I understand. But that orbit will probably decay eventually anyway.
0: Oh.
1: But it was put together by a private company called Catalyst, and they didn't have a lot of time to do it. It was basically an emergency saying, look, can you save the spacecraft? So they put this craft together, and they did the best they could, I'm sure, in order to try to save the Swift Observatory. But two reaction wheels failed, and that was

0: basically it. Have you ever been on in those science centres, Paul, where you have a spinning bicycle wheel and you hold it and you're trying to twist it at an angle and you find your body's trying to go in a very unexpected direction? If you haven't done that, give it a go sometime. It's an amazing bit of physics. It's all to do with what we call angular momentum. And these wheels that spin around inside the spacecraft are used to control the direction the spacecraft points. If you spin the wheel more quickly, the spacecraft will react in the opposite direction and all this kind of thing.
1: Right.
0: So there's some wonderful physics, fairly fundamental physics there, but when the wheels fail, there's not much you can do about it. In fact, nothing. So very sad.
1: So, look, I'm aware this isn't how spaceships work, Martin, but can't they just pop those wheels out and try? Is there any way for this thing to survive? Is there any conceivable version of reality in which, I mean, can the Nancy Grace Roman Space Telescope not just give it a lift? It's all, no. It's
0: oh, unfortunately, that can't be done. You've got to have a very specific mission to do an important job like that.
1: Yeah.
0: It is very sad, but no, I don't think there's anything they can expect to do about it now. And once it falls to about 300 kilometres, which is close to, last time I looked, it was about 320, I think, it's really finished. It'll burn up in the atmosphere. Well, it will mostly burn up in the atmosphere. You mentioned you're going to put a hat on. That won't really help you all that much, but the probability of it falling on a person or a populated area is very low indeed, and only parts of it are likely to survive their passage through the atmosphere. The more dense parts, the parts that will reach the ground in bits and pieces probably, but don't forget there's a 70% chance it'll land in the ocean. So that happens to a lot of spacecraft, and where you've got complete control over a spacecraft, and I don't believe they've got any control over this one now, they're often sent to burn up in the atmosphere over a particular part of the ocean, so that any parts that do survive will actually definitely land in the ocean. I don't think there's anything I can do about controlling this one to make that happen, but the chances are extremely remote indeed.
1: Okay, well, souvenir hunters, if you're after a piece of a real, authentic piece of the Near Girls Swift Observatory, you know now where to look. The ocean. Hope that narrows it down. Dr. Martin George, it's been so lovely chatting with you, and hopefully next time I see you, I will be at the correct, I'll be at the correct planetarium.
0: Sounds good. That's a Hive in Ulverston on the lovely north coast of Tasmania.
1: Amazing. See you there. Thanks, Martin.
0: Bye for now.
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1: Hey folks, this is Overnights, and just once again, a very big thanks to the wonderful Dr. Martin George for popping by to talk astronomy. He's always so generous with his time, and he always answers my increasingly stupid questions. Coming up real soon, we're going to be checking in with someone who's over in the Ukraine, actually, and loads more. And as always, if you want to get in touch, you can drop me a text, 0437 774 774.
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0: Macy Gray with I Try. She's touring soon, I think. Also, it's almost time for the news, but I just wanted to let you know we've got Tech Talk with Matthew Dickerson coming up, so get your tech questions ready for Matthew, 1-300-800-222. Also, the Russian invasion of the Ukraine is still going on, and things are intensifying over there, so to find out more, we'll be joined by Shelby Wilder, filmmaker, journalist, foreign correspondent. She's currently on the ground in Kyiv. You will not want to miss it. I'm Paul Verhoeven, this is Overnights, and right now, it's news time.
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0: ABC News with David Rollins. An Opal-based expert on glacial hazard assessment says climate change almost certainly contributed to a disastrous flash flood in the country's Tibet border region. The death toll from last week's flood, triggered by a glacier's collapse, has surpassed 1,000, while one of 43 missing Australians has been found alive. The United Nations has warned that the Himalayan region faces severe risks from future glacial floods. Arun Shrestha, CEO of Hydromines Asia, has told the ABC that there's significant evidence to suggest that climate change exacerbated the impact of the disaster.
1: These indications actually tells us that what is happening, what we saw, which is a rock ice avalanche due to a large chunk of glacier and collapsing, is very likely due to climate change.
0: The US military says it's striking targets in Iran as hostilities flare again after a month without military action. US Central Command says that the strikes follow recent attempted attacks by the IRGC against commercial shipping in the Strait of Hormuz and against American service members deployed to the region. President Donald Trump says if Iran responds, he will order the military to hit back at a much harder and higher level. Israel's defense minister says the military won't be withdrawing from Gaza until a total disarmament of Hamas, after officials in the Palestinian enclave said airstrikes killed at least three people, including two children. Officials say an Israeli operation to apprehend a Hamas official was discovered, leading to Israeli airstrikes to cover their escape. An Israeli security official reportedly says the man detained is the head of Hamas's internal security service. Israel Katz says the IDF will remain in control of Gaza.
2: We have built a strong and unprecedented security zone in Gaza to protect residents and IDF soldiers. Close to 70% of the Strip territory is destroyed and without residents, without tunnels and without homes, and the IDF controls the area.
0: The German government says it's concluded that Russia was responsible for an attempted drone attack at Leipzig-Halle airport last month and has ordered a series of measures in response, including the closure of a consulate and a Russian cultural centre in Berlin. German officials say intelligence findings indicate that individuals involved in the attack were acting on behalf of Russian state.

0: aid agencies. The Russian embassy in Berlin had previously dismissed such accusations as fabricated provocation and as a new wave of anti-Russian hysteria in Germany. Another former Australian soldier is reported to have been killed while fighting against Russian forces in Ukraine. Kaveh Akbari has the story.
1: The former ADF member, known by the nickname Mozzie, had been serving as a combat medic with Ukraine's International Legion. In footage posted online, he said his Australian military background gave him skills he believed could be put to good use helping Ukraine. His reported death comes after former Australian soldier Samuel Pedrazini was killed on the front line in eastern Ukraine in June. Thousands of foreign volunteers are serving alongside Ukrainian forces, including Australians who have travelled there since Russia's invasion. The Department of Foreign Affairs and Trade says it is making inquiries but has not yet confirmed Mozzie's death.
0: China's dispute with Palau over Taiwan appears to be growing at the Pacific Islands Forum. Beijing has warned of consequences if Taiwan is given a formal platform at the meeting, while also issuing travel warnings for Chinese citizens visiting Palau. Palau is one of Taiwan's strongest diplomatic supporters in the Pacific and has long treated it as a development partner. Lowy Institute Pacific Program Director Oliver Nabitao says the travel warnings may offer an early indication of the economic pressure that China is prepared to apply.
2: Traditionally, Taiwan is seen as a development partner, and China has warned that if they are sort of given that platform to speak as a dialogue partner, that there would be these consequences. What exactly that looks like, we're not too sure yet, but we're starting to see what that will sort of look like as a result of the travel warning and sort of the economic coercion tactics.
0: Jurors in the trial of Lindsay Clancy say they've been unable to reach a unanimous decision on whether the American mother was criminally responsible for killing her three young children, with the judge telling them to keep trying. The jury is in its fourth day of deliberations in what has been a closely watched trial focused on maternal mental health after childbirth that has stirred deep divisions among the public. Clancy doesn't deny strangling her children but says postpartum psychosis led her to the actions.
3: Are there any winners in the cost of living crisis? Has gambling become our national sport? How much more can our farmers survive? What's causing the algal bloom? Can we afford the energy transition?
4: Questions. They've never been more important. So the one thing we'll never question is our duty to keep asking. ABC News, keep asking.
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6: Hello, friends. This is Overnights, unless I'm very much mistaken, which I don't think I am. And you're not going to believe what we have for you this hour on the show. We've got Tech Talk with Matthew Dickerson, and he's going to be touching on some unbelievable stories, but I'm going to ask him to explain more about these Robot Olympics, which have been making the news over the past week or so. My toaster broke recently. Can you imagine how awkward it would be if I saw it sitting in the crowd watching the 400-meter freestyle robot run? Disgraceful stuff. Anyway, if you have tech questions for Matthew Dickerson, you can give us a call and ask them. 1-300-800-222 for tech questions. Also, very soon, you'll be hearing from Shelby Wilder, who is currently on the ground in Kyiv, Ukraine, and she'll be telling you what it's like over there and what's coming up next for the war. I've got some music for you now. Don't forget, give us a buzz with your tech questions for Matthew Dickerson, because Tech Talk's coming up right after this track by Sam Brown.

0: That was Sam Brown with Stop, and this is Overnights. Right now, it is 4:10, unless you're in the Northern Territory or South Australia, in which case it is 3:40, I believe. Doing some quick maths. Also, in WA, it is 2:10. Hope you're having a great morning, folks. Coming up soon, we have Tech Talk.
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0: You're listening to Overnights, and there is so much happening in the world right now, but there's just as much happening in the world of technology. And honestly, some of the tech stories making the rounds right now seem utterly fantastical. So it's a good thing Matthew Dickerson, presenter of the Tech Talk podcast, is here to help make sense of them. Matthew, welcome to the show.
4: Gee, I'm not sure that you're not building me up too much there, Paul. I'm not sure if I can make sense of all the stories going around, but I'll do my very best for you.
0: Well, there's a few that have been, I would say, lightly troubling me that I'm really excited for you to break apart. But you're listening to Overnights. Matthew Dickerson's talking tech news. If you have any tech questions, you can pick up the phone and give us a buzz, 1-300-800-222. Matthew, it would be remiss of me not to begin at the wildest story, in my opinion, which was, sports performed by robots, robots trying to beat Usain Bolt and maybe succeeding. Could you walk us through this improbable story?
4: So they started the World Humanoid Robot Games last year. And as with anything, if there's progress to be made, if you want to make things happen quickly, you put a competition on it. You put a medal at the end of it. And then whether it be humans trying to run a marathon faster, whether it be companies trying to progress their particular technology, people will try and win, they'll try and progress that particular bit of technology. And they did the first Humanoid Games last year, so that was the inaugural event, and they had a range of events there. So they're ones that you might traditionally see at the Olympics. So there are sprinting events, 100-meter events, there are marathon or half-marathon type events. There are things like, how quickly can you unscrew the lid of a bottle? So things that are practical for robots, not things you'd normally see at the Olympics. So a whole range of things, picking up beads with tweezers, tightening screws, so all a range of things. Now, they're not usually that exciting from a spectator sport. What everyone loves to see at the Olympics is the blue ribbon event, the 100-meter sprint. And last year, Paul, I'd back you and me in to win the 100 metres against the robots. The winning time last year was 21.5 seconds. So I reckon we've got the robots covered last year.
0: Okay.
4: This year, the Robot Olympics, the World Humanoid Robot Games have just finished. 26th of August was the last event. 51 events, 2,000 robots, 666 teams. And the 100-meter event was won in 9.39 seconds. Even second place at 9.47 seconds was faster than Usain Bolt's world record of 9.58 seconds. And the whole point here is we don't necessarily need a robot that can run 100 meters in under Usain Bolt's time.

0: but it's about that progress. But if you watch the event, it's quite funny. You go and search for it, and you'll see it. And they're running, and they look like normal humanoids running, but they're built to run. They're not built to stop. So at the end, they've got a big padded barrier,
1: yeah.
0: And they basically run in or slide into that barrier, and then some officials come running out with a little stretcher and put the robot onto the stretcher and carry it off.
2: I remember when I was a kid, I used to feel that way. I would run so fast, and I had no, you know, I didn't think about the it's like a plane that doesn't know how to land, right? It's literally, it's maybe the most important part, but these things are running at, what was the speed again? How fast were they running?
0: Well, 52 kilometres an hour was their top speed during the event. They took a little bit of time to get up to speed, but yep. 52 Ks they hit, so they're not going too bad a pace. But again, they're built for running, not for stopping. But it's all about progress. So last year, for example, they looked at what they had and the design they had and how could they improve that. And the manufacturers and the people that are developing these can do things that, for example, Usain Bolt can't do. So what they worked out from last year was that to get slightly better speed, something that we kind of generally know as humans, longer legs. So they just added 10 centimetres onto the legs of the winning robot from last year to try and make that one a bit faster. So it's all about progress, but we think that we'll have humanoid robots helping around the home maybe within the next 5 years, and we feel more comfortable with a humanoid-shaped robot because it's a bit more like us. So even though we could have something like Rosie from the Jetsons, that seems a bit strange to us, so we're probably not going to want to have that around the home. But this is all about, Paul, making sure I can get to the ultimate objective, which is I need a humanoid robot in my home to make my omelette in the morning because I don't want to keep wasting my time cooking omelettes. So that's what it's all about.
2: Yeah, and hopefully not running that fast from room to room as it's trying to find the ingredients. You mentioned that there are a certain number of teams in this competition. Matthew, for those of us who are scared of robots, could you please just once again point out how many teams entered this competition?
0: Yeah, 666 teams. There's robots coming from 16 countries around the world, which seems a bit disappointing compared to the Olympics, where we obviously have a lot more than 16 countries. But this is only the second year of the World Humanoid Robot Games. Obviously, there's a large focus in China. China had a strategy, which you would well know from some of the articles we've seen coming through from the ABC recently, about the fact that there was a strategy put in place two decades ago by China to make sure that they were dominant in the world in both electric vehicles and robotics. And I think that strategy is playing out. So we're seeing this all happening in China. But people from around the world, companies from around the world are saying, let's get involved. So yes, if you are scared about the robots taking over, then maybe hide under a cover about now.
2: Yes. And remember, they don't like magnets. You're listening to Overnights, Matthew. I'm assuming they don't, Matthew. I don't know whether that's still true or not. I might have to update my and aim for the knees. Matthew Dickerson's here doing Tech Talk. And look, if you have any questions for him about tech, you can give him a buzz, 1-300-800-222, just like George from Lakemba, who's called up to talk about AI. George, welcome to the show.
3: Hello, Paul and Matthew. I am not a robot. Okay, sorry. it won't be long before they probably can imitate us. Well, I probably can do it now. But I just wanted to ask Matthew, I believe you might have discussed this, your producer Mick was saying previously, but I heard this very disturbing story about the fact that because of the problems with the so-called AI slop, where the AI is being trained on things that are not, you know, very accurate, and then the garbage in, garbage out effect means that it gets worse and worse and worse over time, and they get these so-called hallucinations and come up with, you know, all kinds of strange, you know, bizarre, incorrect crap. But to write this, apparently, some of these AI companies are buying actual books, particularly old, rare books, and, you know, believing that they are actually more solid in their foundations of truth and accuracy, and pulling them apart, scanning them through their high-speed scanners, and then basically pulping them so nobody else can use them. I just wondered if Matthew could talk about, you know, the accuracy of this and how much of this is going on, and whether there's been any backlash that he's aware of in regards to this, because obviously it's a bit of a tragedy for us book lovers if this is actually happening.
0: Yeah, look, it's quite fascinating, actually. One of the things that's happening there is that some secondhand booksellers were noticing that they were suddenly doing a week's worth of sales in one order, and they couldn't really work out what was going on to begin with. And then finally it came to light that there was a US judgment, there was a US district judge that had a case that involved copyright law in terms of whether AI was breaching copyright

0: by learning from some of the information that was already out there published. And the decision in general, go and look up the exact decision to get the exact wording of it correct, but in you know, my general memory of that was essentially they said there is a fair use clause in copyright that if you've legitimately paid for something and you've legitimately got a copy of that, you don't obviously own that, there's still the copyright held by the author, but you can legitimately use that. So for example, I could buy a novel and then I could quote Douglas Adams' The Meaning of Life about that in a discussion on Tech Talk, or I could write that in a book and make reference to that. So essentially the AI companies have taken that on board and they're buying thousands, literally thousands of books, and they're, as you said, they're basically cutting the binding off those and feeding them to high-speed scanners, relying on the fact that they've purchased those books, so therefore they can use those books to learn in terms of all their AI information they're gathering. So a couple of interesting things about that that I find. The first thing is that a lot of the information they're getting from there is information they couldn't get online. So a lot of the information being gathered by AI is what's online, but a lot of these books are older books that don't have a digital copy. So that's interesting they're getting that sort of information. But secondly, this is one of the big issues that we'll see going forward. Actors, voice actors are complaining about their voices being stolen sometimes. People are complaining about their information they've put online is now being used to train AI as being quoted. So there is a whole minefield, I think, of copyright law that will be involved in this. And as with so often happens, I see this almost on a monthly basis. The technology screams ahead, and then the regulators, the governments around the world, lawyers around the world have to work out how do we put some either controls in this or actually put some laws around what's happening.
1: Yeah, look, given how much trouble they seem to have teaching robots to stop running so fast their groins explode, I don't hold out a lot of hope that... Watch the footage. It's exactly... It's the weakest point in the body. Well, it does seem slightly optimistic that that AI will also learn to slow down, but, you know, you never know. Fingers crossed.
0: Yeah.
1: Yeah, thanks for calling, George. Let's see. You also... Hang on, we have another caller. Let's pop in with another caller. Andy from Bateman's Bay has a question for you, a tech question. Andy, what is your question for Matthew Dickerson?
2: Yeah, mobile phones have been around for a long time, and I'm not sure whether the technology's changed, but I've heard all sorts of stories how they function, and the problem I've got is that every time I set on my phone, the silent calls or try to overcome the silent calls factor, is that... would that be a problem with the phone, or does it go back to some giant computer in the network?
0: I'm not quite sure of the question, sorry, Andy.
2: I just noticed that I had a problem with the mobile, that it keeps, you know, I put a setting in, like for just general calls and not for calls through network. Like, there's a function that says network, and three functions. One's silent, one's network, and one's ordinary.
1: Andy, this might be a question for the phone manufacturer, I think. I don't know if we can help with this one, but I'm glad the phone was working enough to give us a call. Do appreciate it. Go well, and yeah, get in touch with the manufacturer. They should be able to help you. Matthew, you had a story regarding, because look, driving is quite a fraught thing, especially in Australia. We have certain, look, if you're driving in the middle of nowhere, sometimes you might be on the verge of, let's say, hitting a kangaroo. You have a story for us about a very clever feature which could potentially stop this from happening, which, again, ironically, involves braking. Could you walk us through this feature?
0: Yeah, look, there's certainly work being done around the world in trying to stop animal collisions. It's a major problem in Australia. One insurance company, won't mention any names here, of course, on ABC, but there were 15,000 animal collision insurance claims recorded in 1 year.
1: Wow.
0: By one insurance company. 84% of that, no surprise here, are kangaroos, because in my opinion, kangaroos are lovely on our national emblem, but they're stupid. So they tend to run in different directions,
1: right,
0: and don't do things that are predictable. So we do certainly have animal strikes in Australia. Around the world, there's been some work being done by various car manufacturers to try and improve the outcomes or try and improve the automatic safety features. Now, one of the issues is in India, then having a collision with a cow not only can damage cars, can damage people, but of course cows are sacred. You wouldn't want to be known in your village as, there goes Matthew, he's the one that killed a cow. Right. So this is a major issue. But one manufacturer in India has come up with a combination of radar and cameras. There's often a discussion, Paul, whether it's better for automatic driving or automatic safety features on cars to use radar, or is it better to use cameras? In this case, they've said, well, the best thing is to use both. So they believe they've got a system that can identify cows and buffalo, so large animals, and automatically brake to try and avoid collisions with these large animals. And again, they're looking at it from both a safety and from a sacred cow perspective. But that same technology, they believe, can be easily adapted to different animals around the world, to the point where, yes, in Australia, you could recognise wombats, you could recognise emus, and kangaroos. There's a challenge with kangaroos, Paul, is that if you think about a cow walking, running, moving, the major mass part of the cow, the body of the cow, generally stays in about the same horizontal plane. Mm. So there's an easier detection method with some of the processes they've come up with around the world. But kangaroos have the major mass part of their body that not only moves horizontally, but also moves vertically. And that's been a challenge for car manufacturers, because it's almost, if they're looking out in a horizontal plane, there's something there, no, there's not. There's something there, no, there's not, because it's bouncing along as it goes.
1: Right.
0: But they believe this technology is good enough to be able to detect animals without a lot of tweaking, be able to detect kangaroos without a lot of tweaking. So that might be some technology that will be in our cars probably within the next 2 years, where we'll start to see better detection of kangaroos. And of course, there are various companies out there that people will be familiar with, some of the new cars they have, where they'll do phantom braking, where they'll brake when there's nothing there. So getting the right mix between picking up an animal or a pedestrian for that matter, and automatically braking without you taking evasive action, it automatically will brake for you, and obviously doing it when there is nothing there compared to when there's something there. But I think we're getting better with this. But kangaroos across the world, car manufacturers are saying kangaroos are one of the great challenges, but we might be getting closer.
1: Okay, so that's outside the car. What about inside the car? I'm fortunate I've never had to be propelled into an airbag before, but what tech innovations are there in the airbag realm, so to speak?
0: Well, we've got one manufacturer next year that will be bringing out the first car ever that will have a roof airbag. And I kind of picture this thing now. We've got so many airbags, steering wheel, dash, we've got A pillar, B pillar. Now, roof airbags, it'll be almost like you have an accident and in the middle of all these little airbags, here's Paul sitting there in the middle of those, almost being suffocated by these airbags. But they're very specific in what they do. And one of the things that's been an interesting outcome from modern vehicles is that they're finding that there are people who are ejected in a rollover. About 30% of people are ejected out either a sunroof or a glass roof. Now, I would logically say those people probably aren't wearing their seatbelt, which is a bit sad. The seatbelt is the greatest single safety device ever invented for a vehicle, so they should be wearing a seatbelt, but obviously some people don't. But this idea of putting airbags in the roof area is designed, A, to obviously be better

0: for people in a rollover and B, less likely to be ejected out the roof during a rollover event. So we still do have people dying in rollover crashes. That's still a common way for people to die in a vehicle accident. And this is a way that, again, one manufacturer only so far, but as we often see with these safety devices, when one manufacturer comes out with an idea, and Volvo was the first one to come out with a seatbelt back in about 1970, late 60s it might have been, then many manufacturers then start to get onto it before it becomes law.
1: You know what's silly? I read this story and I actually assumed that it was a response to somebody putting an ejector seat in the car, and this is a safe way of sort of cancelling that order, so to speak. Can you tell I don't drive? I don't drive, Matthew. I've got my L's right now, but hopefully we get to, you know, ejector seats.
0: So you're imagining a James Bond-style event where we've got someone that just says, look, I'm sick of talking to you, Paul. I'll just hit this little button here and we'll eject you out the roof.
1: Yeah, an astronaut in DB5, except I am the instructor. No, hang on. In this case, I'd be ejecting the instructor from the car, which is an instant fail, I think. I mean, that's not going to go super well for me. Would you feel comfortable driving a car which had airbags in every direction, Matthew?
0: Well, I do drive modern vehicles and I do have lots of airbags in modern vehicles, and I'm the same as you. I've never been lucky enough ever to be in an accident where I've had any airbags go off. The last accident I was in was way back when I was a kid, and so we didn't have airbags back in those days. But interestingly enough, there was a bit of data that came through in the early days of airbags, and it was out of America, and it actually showed the road toll was going up when airbags were becoming common. Before, they were compulsory, but when they're becoming common in modern vehicles. And the researchers were a bit puzzled by this, because airbags were shown to be safer, and a car with airbags was obviously safer. And what they then found was that people were overconfident, didn't worry about wearing seatbelts, could drive their car faster because I've got one of those new cars with airbags. And, of course, when they did have an accident for various reasons, they might have had an accident, then the seatbelt still wasn't part of the equation, and the airbag alone wasn't designed to be as effective as the seatbelt and the airbag. The airbag was always designed to work in conjunction with the seatbelt rather than as a replacement for. So there was a bit of an education campaign that went on, and I saw some very funny clips actually on the ABC from when seatbelts were first being introduced, and the ABC was going around interviewing people. Again, this would have been back in the 70s at some stage, saying, what do you think about the idea of a seatbelt? And, oh, I don't want the government telling me what to do, and I don't want to wear something across my lap or across my shoulder. I just want to be able to get in the car and get out. It'd be a bit of a pain getting in and out of the car with a seatbelt. And luckily, we've moved on well and truly from there. And I think most people, when they jump in a vehicle now, it's second nature just to put the seatbelt on before they do anything, before they move off, before even when you jump in the back seat of a taxi, the taxi driver will typically wait until the seatbelt's on before you drive off. So we've gotten much better with seatbelts.
1: Well, speaking of driving off, we're going to have to drive off from you, Matthew. It breaks my heart. I've got my hand extended at the railway station and the train's pulling away, but it's been lovely chatting with you. Thank you for informing us about everything from robots to rhubarbs to, you know, ejector seats. It's been lovely talking. Matthew Dickerson there with Tech Talk. He'll be back on the show soon. Thank you, and have a wonderful morning, my friend. That's Matthew Dickerson, host of the Tech Talk podcast. Up soon, Shelby Wilder is going to be calling in from Kyiv to let us know exactly what it's like to be hunkered down there and reporting during the ongoing Russian invasion. First, though, in excess, disappear.

0: 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Paul Irvin with you here while Francis is feeling a little under the weather and you're listening to Overnights.
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0: Hey folks, now it's easy to forget that Russia is still at war with Ukraine. Because let's be honest, the news every day presents us with many stories which can distract us from that. But for anyone on the ground in Ukraine, life during this ongoing invasion has not gotten any easier. And with Russia ramping up its attacks, I thought we should touch base with someone in Kyiv. Shelby Wilder is a journalist, filmmaker and foreign correspondent. She's currently with Newsmax and she joins me now. Shelby, thank you so much for making the time.
4: Yeah, thanks, Paul. Thanks for having me.
0: Now, whenever we talk, you seem to be either in some kind of profoundly bizarre stress position, hunched up under fire, curled up in a tank, running. So I have to start off by asking, how are you? Could you paint us a picture of where you are right now?
4: I'm sitting in central Kyiv. We are under attack right now by Russian drones, meaning that I have my door open because I'd like to try and hear what's coming if I can. But we hear explosions roughly every 10 to 15 minutes rocking the city, from air defense trying to intercept these drones hitting their targets. That's just here in Kyiv. But we now have gone into the sixth straight day of near constant aerial assault by Russia. So very unnerving. Ukrainians, as always, trying to carry on, but certainly people here, you know, very stressed, very uneasy, because it's also right now reached the most deadly point in the war since it began back in February of 2022, the full-scale invasion, that is.
0: Mm. Well, how much of the war have you been in Ukraine for? I mean, I assume you've not been there for the whole time, but have you been here since pretty much the start of the conflict?
4: Yeah, I came out to Ukraine in the early days of the full-scale invasion. I got here as soon as I could. I think it was in April. And then I lived in Ukraine at the beginning of the war for about a year and a half. And then since then, I spent anywhere from about 6 to 8 months in the country. And I'm based in Kyiv, but I travel all across Ukraine, including to the front lines. I've lived in different cities, in Kharkiv, I've gone to Odessa, Dnipro, Lviv. So, but I am in Kyiv and I'm here quite frequently. I mean, I last was here May 1st and then I returned on beginning of August. And it does feel in Kyiv like a very different war, but I have been here throughout this full-scale invasion.
0: Whenever you get back from, you know, heading off somewhere for a spell, how much do things change in those intervening periods? Because obviously, if the assault's, you know, constant, is Kyiv changing all the time?
4: It's very interesting. It always surprises me how war can change. I suppose it shouldn't, but how fast and how drastically things can change. And also, I think what's really shocking is the rapid advancement of technology. That's why in this summer in Kyiv, not a frontline city, feels like one because of, for example, drones. I'm trying to remember what else you asked me, Paul.
0: I mean, even the way the city looks when you get back.
4: Oh, yes, right. Yes, right. So I will say that right now we are in under an unprecedented campaign that we hadn't normally seen. This summer it did start to intensify, but the last 6 days have been unlike anything we'd really seen since this full-scale war broke out. But the city is having to currently change laws in order to make this more like a frontline city, because the city is breaking under this pressure right now. When the sirens sound, so many things have to stop. Trains, public transportation can stop. Shopping malls have to be evacuated. Grocery stores, gas stations. Russia is hitting all of these things. Children have to stop their learning. They have to go underground to basements. And what's happening right now is we're under constant attack. So the city is stopping from functioning. So they are right now rapidly having to figure out, right, we need to change even 4.5 years into the full-scale war, which we marked 4.5 years last week. They're having to change the laws. And then, yes, for the appearance, I would say a lot more of Kyiv, you're seeing damage. I mean, you go to Kharkiv, Ukraine's second largest city, which is near the Russian border, and that has been, I would say, I consider it largely decimated. There's still so many people there, and I love Kharkiv. The people are so tough, but everywhere is missing windows, for example, or every couple of buildings is destroyed. But in Kyiv, you are seeing this certainly more present, and there are parts of the city now where entire blocks are bombed out. Lukanivka, right by where the famous first McDonald's in Ukraine was, this part of town is very, very heavily damaged. And you look around when you drive and you can see buildings where there have been hits. And even though the Ukrainians fix things very quickly, there are parts of the city that Russia continues to target that doesn't make sense for them to fix anymore. And that the speed in which attacks are happening now is making it very difficult to obviously catch up.
0: Is there a sort of urge to try and assert some normalcy over the day, almost out of spite, as a kind of protest? I mean, are people just forging ahead, and in between these strikes by drones, are people getting on with their day, or is that even possible anymore?
4: They are. It is, the laws and things will have to change, and then in order to make the actual bureaucracy function, of course, what is dangerous about that is, well, do you not evacuate places? And then that makes that more of a risk for civilian loss of life if there is an attack. So it's very, very fine line here. But of course, Ukrainians carrying on, they have no choice. And they are more than ever defiant of Russia. I think what we saw this year is they've armed themselves to the teeth, right? They're in an arms race for their own survival. And they started making Russia really feel the war at home with their successful long-range strikes. I want to note, predominantly on oil refineries, on the energy infrastructure of Russia, to make it hurt the Russian economy. But the Ukrainians were feeling this really serious momentum in the war, that as they had been told by the Trump administration that

0: they didn't have any cards, they were saying, well, we've now 3D printed our own cards. And so there was this boost that they felt. But at the same time, really right now, I mean, Russia is throwing the kitchen sink at Kyiv and just across Ukraine, because, again, the last 2 months have been the most deadly for civilians since this full-scale invasion began. But Ukrainians, defiant as ever, absolutely.
1: Shelby Wilder is my guest here on Overnight. She's a journalist currently in Kyiv, Ukraine, and we're talking about the state of affairs 4.5 years into the invasion. Shelby, there was a recent visit from someone in the CIA. What happens when someone from a foreign power like that, specifically the States, enters the mix? I mean, what kinds of reactions are there from Russia in the wake of this visit?
0: Well, that visit is rare, because the last time there had been a visit by a CIA director was in November of 2021 under Joe Biden, when he sent Bill Burns to Moscow, who advised Vladimir Putin to not start the war. And the Americans were looking at their intelligence and seeing that this was likely to happen. So they did not listen to the Americans then. But it's been 5 years. And now we just saw under the Trump administration, John Ratcliffe now go to Moscow. And the timing of it appeared significant, because we have seen this documented cases, uptick, unprecedented levels of what's been called gray zone tactics, hybrid warfare against NATO, specifically heavily along the eastern flank, but also across, you know, the allies of Ukraine coming under various forms of attack, suspected or proven to be connected to Russia and Russian intelligence. And so it's believed that Ratcliffe was carrying a message to say, do not attack NATO. He also specifically flew on a plane coming through Riga in the Baltics, which is, the Baltics have been very afraid that they potentially could see some sort of invasion. We also saw American intelligence this summer, it was in the last month, release information saying that there was a likelihood that Putin would only continue to test NATO resolve. And it ranged from, again, carrying out more smaller scale attacks to considering something like sending small little green men. So, again, there is that. But also likely Ratcliffe was trying to once again ask Vladimir Putin to come to the negotiating table, have a trilateral with Donald Trump, Zelensky, which Putin has rejected, hoping they can revive a sort of peace plan. And likely they also had talked about Iran with the United States trying to either warn Russia that they might apply more greater economic pressure, or just that they're aware of Russia's support for Iran. So a lot of things here. And of course, we're reading the tea leaves, but this is what we've heard from sources and reports connected to the CIA. As for the Ukrainians, they were very pleased that Ratcliffe went there, because they believe any sort of discourse is a good thing. And that the Americans trying to speak or brief the Russians on the reality of the situation, that it is not going well for Vladimir Putin. What he thought was going to be a quick 3-day war has, and here we are 4.5 years later. It's believed that the Americans were carrying a very grim message to Putin. But again, once Ratcliffe left Moscow, we suddenly in Kyiv came under this unprecedented assault. Whether those two are connected, I don't know, but that is the timeline that we are facing here either way.
1: Okay, so this question might seem odd, but what draws you to this kind of work? I mean, you seem so embedded. Are you okay? This sounds so, it sounds wonderfully connecting in that you are sort of, you are with them and you are in the story, but it also sounds, I mean, I would be a mess. How are you holding up?
0: I'm a correspondent that covers war. I think I've told you that quote, that, you know, we're supposed to run towards the gunfire, not away from it in doing our job. Also still here bearing witness to history and trying to elevate the reality on the ground and sharing the plight of the Ukrainian people with the world. For me personally, I mean, right now, and I think I've got a pretty high threshold for tolerance for things. But I will say in Kyiv, it is stressful. It is certainly stressful. I think the biggest thing right now is you're afraid you won't wake up tomorrow morning. I'm afraid that I will go to sleep and a drone will hit my building like it hit a building, residential apartment buildings in Kyiv today, as they do essentially every day. And that, you know, that might be the end. And that's out of my control. So there's a certain level in which you have to

0: you accept things and the reality of where you are. Of course, you try to take the precautions you can, but I very much, you know, believe in what I do and what I'm meant to be doing, and that's why I'm. This is my remit: Russia, Ukraine, also NATO, security, defense issues. So I've been here from the start of this, and I will hopefully, knock on wood, be here till the end.
1: Yes, absolutely. Look, Shelby, before I let you go, I have to say it would be a shame to end on a down note. Do you have much on for the rest of the day, Shelby? Do you have a big day planned? I mean, where to after this call?
0: Well, I'm not done working yet because I'm working on East Coast hours. So I'm actually going to do a bit more news tonight. Curfew does start at midnight here, but I would like to try and go for a walk. Kiev is beautiful to walk at night. So I might do that. I just ordered myself as well a pot of tea. I got my dessert, typing up my little notes. You know, I'm in the swing of things. So, and tomorrow going to film some interesting stories with the Ukrainian military. So very, you know, busy days, lots of news happening here, but forging ahead, soldiering on.
1: You're a braver man than I am, Charlie Brown. Shelby, until next time, my friend, you're doing an amazing job as always. Thank you for joining us.
0: Thanks so much, Paul. Appreciate it.
1: Anytime. Incredible stuff there from Shelby Wilder, journalist, filmmaker, foreign correspondent, stonkingly brave human being, talking to me live from Kyiv, Ukraine. You're listening to Overnights on ABC Radio.
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1: Something new since I was last with you on Overnights. We take a look at some of the stories being produced around your ABC. Now, we start in Canberra, where the Federal Treasury is warning Australia it's at risk of failing to capture the economic benefits of artificial intelligence. Now, in new advice provided to Treasurer Jim Chalmers, the uptake of AI among Australian companies is widespread but shallow. Josephine Asher has more.
8: Businesses around the world are embracing artificial intelligence technology, but is Australia keeping up? The Treasury Department is warning that's not happening fast enough, and we're at risk of falling behind. So what's happening? In a new advice to Treasurer Jim Chalmers, his department says Australia will miss the economic benefits of the artificial intelligence boom unless businesses actually use the technology to make bigger changes. Despite two-thirds of businesses reporting some AI adoption, uptake is slow, with less than 10% using the technology to its potential. And that's a problem because Treasury describes AI as the first credible accelerant of global economic growth in almost two decades. So there's a potential economic boom around the corner, but we could miss out. Officials are likening it to the mining boom. Warren Hogan is an economic advisor at Judo Bank. He says that could have dire consequences.
9: We risk getting the worst of AI, that is the displacement, without the best, which is the broader productivity lift and the full employment and the much better economic outcomes that the next 5 to 10 years offers. I think we're on the cusp of the biggest lift in living standards that we've ever seen in a single generation. And we cannot miss that opportunity.
8: Which begs the question, why are Australian companies reluctant to adopt AI? Well, Brian Collins reckons the hesitation often comes from fear of the unknown or not knowing where to start. He's from Enterprise Tasmania, which helps companies integrate AI into business operations.
10: It's a confidence gap more than it is a skills gap. There's also hundreds and hundreds of other AI products that say, well, we're experts in this part of your accountancy product, or we're experts in this legal advice. And so there's no clear starting point, and that creates paralysis.
8: For Olivia Shen from the US Study Center, some industries are also being cautious.
11: Particularly
4: around things like healthcare, sort of safety critical use cases that include a lot of personal data and personal customer information, that's where businesses are definitely proceeding with caution. They're not quite sure whether the law gives them

0: clarity on what AI can and can't be used for. And some of them are also conscious that customers are also going to resist AI being forced down their throats.
1: There's a huge amount of fear about AI. One of the major concerns people have is that it'll take their jobs. But Treasury says the much-feared job losses have not yet materialized. Most studies are actually finding AI's had limited impacts on the labor market to date. University of New South Wales AI Institute Chief Scientist Toby Walsh says Australians could learn from past debates, like when the computer was feared to replace office jobs.
2: They completely missed the predictions around all the new industries that were going to be created.
1: Treasurer Jim Chalmers says the government is working with the states, private sector and community to help business and workers access the tools they need to adopt AI safely. But Treasury says it's also up to Australian businesses to help play their role and drive growth in this area.
3: 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Now, swooping magpies, slithering snakes. Wildlife encounters can be expected on a nature walk, but what about wild buffalo? Well, two Australian tourists this week had the scariest experience of their lives when they were charged by a wild buffalo while taking a trek through the Northern Territory's Butterfly Gorge near Katherine. So Hattie Fridolja and Emma Hipwell were lucky to escape with minor injuries. Hattie spoke with Jess Ong from ABC Darwin Breakfast.
4: Yeah, sounds like a bit of a hyped up cow, doesn't it? It's actually a buffalo. I don't know whether you would know what to do if you were faced looking at a buffalo, but it's a situation that Hattie and her partner found themselves in just yesterday down in Katherine. Hello, Hattie.
5: Hi Jess, how are you going?
4: I'm well. What happened yesterday with you and your partner?
5: Basically, we were on a big 15K hike down. We checked out the area and then we were like, let's go to Butterfly Gorge. And we just entered the gorge, so walls on each side. And literally just right in front of us, maybe like 5, 10 meters away, was a bloody buffalo. If I could swear on radio, I would. It was so scary. We heard some people down the track yelling, buffalo, buffalo, but we'd already seen it and we've never seen one. We're from Victoria. And I said, Emma, she was in front of me a little bit. I said, Em, don't move. I know they can be aggressive. Yeah, it just charged at her. It just charged at her. It pushed her over. And then kind of ran off, did a U-ey and came back
4: Oh
5: and
4: no.
5: picked her up off the ground, and threw her on the ground. And we just screamed and screamed and yelled, help, help. And we were crying and it was so scary. And the people down the track were so lovely. They ran straight up and they said the buffalo had actually charged at them as well. But they ran down the gorge and obviously decided to turn around before it got them. And yeah, he was obviously spooked being trapped in that gorge with nowhere to go. I've never been that scared in my
4: Oh,
5: life.
4: Hattie, I can't even imagine what that would have been like. Did you call an ambulance? Like, is Emma okay now?
5: She is totally fine. She is very bruised up on her legs. She's got some grazes, but nothing deep and just really nasty bruising. We went to the rangers and reported it and they looked after us, but no ambulance needed.
3: An absolutely incredible story there from tourist Hattie Fridolja speaking with Jess Ong from ABC Darwin Breakfast. In fact, have you had encounters with incredibly scary, strange animals, buffalo or otherwise? Give me a call. Let me know. 1-300-800-222. Here's the music for you while you think about those stories and get them ready for me. Neil Young, The Needle and the Damage Done.

0: Neil Young with The Needle and the Damage Done. This is Overnights. Paul Irvin with you. After the news, we've got the finance report. We've got Sally Bryant from Breakfast on ABC Riverina, who's going to let us know what's happening in her neck of the woods. And Jack Kennedy is a contestant from season 3 of Muster Dogs, and he's often seen alongside his Kelpie pup, Pesto. Well, Jack is an Are You OK Day ambassador, and he is going to be chatting with me about how he's been reaching out to young dads following his own battles with postnatal stress. All that and more after the news. 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Right now, it's news time.
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5: Good morning, this is ABC News with David Rowlands. The partner of a Sydney man missing in Nepal says she will not give up search for him and his family. 23-year-old Rishab Iyer was travelling with his parents and younger brother on a Hindu pilgrimage when they disappeared during last week's catastrophic flooding. His partner, Sarada Vishwanathan, has set up her own search operation from Sydney using location tracking apps and information from relatives on the ground. She says she will keep looking until there is confirmation of what has happened.
6: It's been really devastating. It's been really difficult just not having any answers and not knowing where they are, how they're doing, whether they need help, whether they're drinking water, whether they're eating, how they're doing, are they injured. 24/7 we're just thinking about them, thinking about ways that we can bring them home, what can we do for them, how can we help them.
5: China's recent ballistic missile test is emerging as another point of tension at the Pacific Islands Forum in Palau. The nuclear-capable missile was launched into the Pacific in July, landing in waters close to Tuvalu's exclusive economic zone. Pacific foreign ministers failed to agree on a joint response last month, exposing divisions over how strongly to condemn Beijing. Prime Minister Anthony Albanese says that Australia's position is clear, that the missile test was unacceptable and provocative.
7: With regard to China's ballistic missile test, we've made it very clear that that is not acceptable. It's not the act of a friend. It was a provocative action and it was inappropriate, and we've made our position very clear, as have a range of other Pacific countries.
5: More information has emerged about the former Australian soldier reported killed while fighting in Ukraine as officials investigate reports of his death. Kaba Akbari has the story.
8: The soldier known as Mozzie was profiled by Ukraine's military intelligence earlier this year after joining its International Legion. He described himself as an infantryman first and combat medic second, treating wounded soldiers in the middle of fighting. Mozzie said he traveled to Ukraine because he wanted to put the military skills he developed in Australia to practical use. Australian authorities are still seeking official confirmation of his death, with the federal government continuing to advise Australians not to travel to Ukraine, warning those entering active combat face the highest risk to their lives.
5: The German government says it's concluded that Russia was responsible for an attempted drone attack at Leipzig-Halle Airport last month and has ordered a series of measures in response, including the closure of a consulate and a Russian cultural centre in Berlin. The BBC's James Landale has more on this story.
9: During this period, Western governments have sometimes blamed Russia, other times they have not, and it's deliberately the actions that are allegedly been taken by Russia are deliberately in that sort of deniable space where it is hard to ascribe blame and responsibility. And I think what the German government is doing here is deliberately making that choice to try and ascribe responsibility to the Russians.
5: Some economists say that Australia's latest

0: House price correction is significant, but not unprecedented. Cotality data shows national home values fell 0.9% in August, the fifth consecutive monthly decline, with falls now recorded across 93% of capital city suburbs. Sydney led the downturn, dropping 1.4%, while Melbourne and Canberra both fell 1.1%. Grattan Institute housing expert Matthew Bowes says Australia has experienced comparable corrections several times over the past decade.
1: I think we've certainly seen corrections of this kind of magnitude before, after the sort of 2017-18 period, following interest rate rises in 2022. So I don't think we should be surprised that when we see really tight credit market conditions, when we see the RBA increasing interest rates, we see falls in house prices.
0: There's concern Australia is falling behind the rest of the world when it comes to adopting artificial intelligence. Treasury says while around two-thirds of Australian businesses report some use of AI, fewer than one in 10 have officially adopted the technology. It warns productivity gains will depend on businesses changing their processes, management practices and workforce skills, not simply using AI tools. Professor Nicholas Davis from the University of Technology Sydney Human Technology Institute says the lack of formal AI integration within businesses is holding Australia back.
2: Well, I think every Australian workplace has adopted AI, but it's really through the shadow use of employees using it kind of under the table, so to speak, rather than that strategic, intentional approach you would want to have for a business to turn those gains of a great technology.
3: Hi, I'm Zan Rowe, back on your telly, finding out which five songs mean the world to some amazing people.
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8: Good morning, my friends. Hope you're well this morning. And right now it is 4:35. No, it's not. It's 4:35 in Northern Territory in South Australia. It's 5:05 in Victoria, New South Wales. And, oh, it's 2:05 in WA. Honestly, all these different time zones have me bamboozled, but look, that's what Overnights does. That's what it does. I hope you've had a really fun show so far. Coming up real soon, we're finding out what's happening in ABC Riverina Breakfast. We're going to be checking in on Are You OK Day and loads more. But first, we need to check in with finance. Fiona Clark is here. Fiona, welcome to the show.
9: Good morning, Paul.
8: Good morning, Fiona. Hey, we were asking before the news because we heard about wild buffalo shunting tourists off pathways up north. Have you had any scary animal encounters?
9: I do have one experience that has stuck with me for nearly 20 years because my youngest is 19 and she was a tiny baby going to one of those like children's farms so that you can feed them with the sort of little packet of food that you get.
8: Yeah.
9: And there was a hungry emu. And I was there with a girlfriend and I think we may have had a glass of wine at lunch or maybe even two. So it was just sort of incredibly humorous experience of us actually being quite scared, but with three young children. Who we did not want to let know that we were scared. So it was something that it was quite amusing as we were being sort of ganged up on and chased around this field and sort of trying to do all of these. And, of course, I think all the other animals are joining in because, like, why are the emus chasing these silly young women and their kids? Anyway, yes, it was really scary, really, really scary. Emus are scary.
8: Yep. There you go. Don't drink an emu. Excellent advice from Fiona. Okay, Fiona, I don't trust your judgment when it comes to large, frightening birds, but I do when it comes to finance. So what's happening in the world of finance?
9: Well, unfortunately, there's not so many funny stories or anything humorous when it comes to the talks about what's going on in financial markets overnight. In fact, it's pretty all negative. So at the moment, we've got most stock markets around the world are quite a bit lower. The Dow Jones is down 432 points. That's 0.8%. And the Nasdaq's actually down 288 points, which is 1.1%. The S&P 500 also down 0.8%. So the key drivers have been fresh military strikes against Iran from the US, which has had a very strong impact on bond yields. So the US bond yield, the 10 years up 5 basis points, as well as...

0: Giving a bit of a boost to the oil price. At the moment, the WTI oil price is up 5.5% or $4.70 to $90.46. So all of those things are emerging as sort of higher inflationary pressure on the US. So we're seeing the US dollar stronger and the stock market lower. So pretty much negative all around. All the technology mega cap and other growth names are also lagging. Now, in terms of European markets, also weaker there. The stock 600 down 0.6%, the UK down 0.3%, France was down 1.1%, and the French market was down 0.4%. In terms of commodity prices, I already mentioned that the oil price was significantly stronger this morning, up 5.5%. The spot gold price, though, weaker, down 2.6% to $116.90 a tonne. Iron ore is also a little bit stronger this morning, not much, at $99.40. Now, I mentioned the US dollar quite a bit stronger this morning. That's had an impact on the Aussie. It's down about 0.3% to 71.46 US cents. And what does it all mean for us? Well, it's negative. No surprises there. So the futures are down. They're down 88 points. So we are going to open lower, generally speaking, this morning. But it's a huge day. So who knows what will happen? We've got the GDP numbers out today. Now, the market is expecting the GDP rate to come in at about 0.3%, but I have to say the range of expectations is quite broad today. It'll have to be a big number for it to be outside of that range. So 1.8% is the consensus number, down from 2.5%. And then ahead tonight in the US, we've got factory orders and the beige book. But yeah, so it looks like a negative start to the day, but watch out for that GDP number. It could move things. That's the summary for the day.
1: Thank you, Fiona. And I've got a watch out for you. Watch out for emus. Just don't go near them. Just avoid them. Yep.
0: Bye.
1: Thank you, Fiona. Go well. That's Fiona Clark there with the finance report here on Overnights on ABC Radio.
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1: Hey, friends, got some lovely text here from all kinds of people. One here that said, this is from Wendy from Rose Bay. Thank you for the interview with Shelley. People needed to be reminded about the Ukraine. Tears came to my eyes when you asked how she was and she paused. Her tone changed, but she is so committed. Wendy from Rose Bay. Loads of really great feedback for Shelby, who called in from Kyiv. Now, it's time to find out what's happening in, another part of Australia. Sally Bryant is here, ABC Riverina breakfast presenter. Sally, good morning.
3: Good morning. How are you doing?
1: I'm very well. How are you?
3: Oh, look, I'm good for a Wednesday. You know, it's hump day Wednesday, as they say, so that's got to be a good thing.
1: It is, yes. Although, you know, it's all downhill from here. It just kind of slides towards the end of the week, I hope.
3: Well, that's right.
1: Yeah. Well, listen, Sally, you've got some stories to chat with us about. We touched on this first one yesterday, actually.
3: Yeah.
1: Yes. MND.
3: So MND, of course, is absolutely debilitating, and anyone who's had a family or friend, a member of the family or friend come down with this will understand just how much it impacts the entire family and their wider community. But now, of course, as of yesterday, which is the 1st of September, it's a notifiable disease. And this isn't news only because the decision was made some time ago, some months ago, but it actually kicked into effect yesterday. Now, it's obviously of importance all the way around Australia, but here in the Riverina, it's of particular interest because we are a hotspot for MND. We've got people who are very well known, who come from this neck of the woods, who have MND, and we have, I don't have the figures in front of me at the moment, but the rate of motor neuron disease incidence in the Riverina, particularly in the west of the Riverina, is well above the national average. And there have been some suggestions made that it may be linked to the presence of blue-green algae in water. Yes. Now, at Griffith, which is in the western part of our listening area, blue-green algae has been an ongoing issue in their iconic Lake Wyangan for years, and there have been people lobbying very hard to get more resources put into studying this. So there's a general look. You couldn't call it an air of relief because I think when people live in a part of the world, you know, every time you go to have a glass of water and you're sort of thinking to yourself, is this going to impact on my health? It's a bit of a worry.
1: Yeah.
3: You know, if you're going to go for a swim and you think,

0: yourself, is there blue-green algae in this water, and is it at a rate that is going to impact on my health? So the fact that this is now a notifiable disease and there are more resources being put into the study of it is a really important thing. It's a very big deal indeed.
1: Okay, and there's another sort of environmental story that you've got for us. This one, however, is to do with wind farms, turbine wind farms.
0: Yeah, exactly. Well, and it's not only wind farms, but it's also solar generating sites and the like. Now, the Independent Planning Commission is hearing evidence about the potential impact of a 141 turbine wind farm in the west of the listening area. And I would say that, well, yeah, I don't have the figures, but let's pluck a figure out of thin air. I would say that 80 odd, more than 80% of Australians would support the introduction of renewable energy as opposed to the extractive industries. If you look at things like climate change, if you look at what's happening in Nepal at the moment, that is linked to climate change. We do have to do something about this. So renewable energy is being welcomed as that sort of low carbon alternative. But there have been real concerns raised in regional areas about the impact of some of these developments, particularly when the consultation in the lead up to the development is being done by a very big, highly organised corporate organisation. And I used to work in community development in Western New South Wales, and they did have a saying that the government is here to consult you. And the activity was carried out like this: bend over and let me consult you. So the whole idea of consultation is sometimes just a bit of a nod in corporate speak, and people locally are feeling like they're not being heard. Now, I know there's a lot of support for renewables in the regions. There are a lot of people who have farming properties who say that if they have wind turbines on their properties, it actually helps to drought-proof them because they're getting an income from the wind turbine or from the solar development in a season possibly when they're not growing crops or when they've got other problems. But there is also a growing sense that there are some very big corporates involved, and their approach to dealing with people can be heavy-handed and bullyish in a way. And the sad thing about it is there are a group of people out there who have real concerns about this stuff. And then there are a group of people out there who we're all reasonably familiar with, people who have eschewed any sort of idea of vaccination, people who are sovereign citizens. And there tends to be a move from those people to move towards the anti-renewables. If somebody wants to impose it on me, then I'm fighting it. And sadly, what seems to be happening in some of these debates is the common sense concern about the renewable energy sector is being tied up with the people who, frankly, are against everything, if that makes sense.
1: So those are people running away from things. There is somebody, I guess, technically running towards things. I mean, running does seem to be sort of the way that this guy is achieving something incredible here. Tell me a bit about
0: Yeah.
1: Nathan Langridge.
0: He yesterday set off from Perth
1: Yeah.
0: running. Guess where he's going?
1: Look, I can't run up a flight of stairs without getting out of breath. So please, I'm guessing, look,
0: It's quite a way.
1: yeah, okay. Go on, where's he?
0: Sydney.
1: Oh my God.
0: I know, I know. You and I are wasting our lives. Seriously, Paul. We are just not even having a red hot go.
1: So
0: Yes.
1: that's a significant stretch. Now, why is he doing this?
0: He's doing it because he wants to raise awareness of mental health.
1: Right.
0: He has lost a couple of friends to mental health issues, and he, like so many other people, have looked around and thought, rightio, if I'm going to raise awareness about this, I'm going to have to, make my mark. So yesterday he took off from Perth, and he is making his way to Sydney. He is deviating in his trip, if that wasn't far enough. He's going to get to a place called Hay, which is here in the Riverina, and then he is going to duck down to a place where he grew up called Goolgowie, and he's going to see his parents. And then he's going to continue on to Sydney.
1: Okay.
0: Bless him.
1: Do his folks know that he's popping in?
0: It's in all the media, so I suspect they'd have to be hiding under a rock.
1: Yeah,
0: they didn't. But if you want to follow his progress on social media, just put his name into your search engine. It's Paul Langridge. Sorry, my computer's just gone to sleep because I haven't tapped the keyboard lately.
1: It's over.
0: So it's Paul Langridge, isn't it? Yes. So put
1: Nathan Langridge.
0: Nathan Langridge. Yeah. Nathan Langridge Runner into your search engine. And he's being very, very good. He's posting images of the people he meets, of where he's going. And he's so inspiring. You know, when you think of the things that, you know, you've only got to look at the news feed seriously, there's plenty to be in despair about. But then there's someone like Nathan who's going, radio, I'm going to make a difference.
1: Yeah, it's very inspiring. As are you, Sally Bryant. Thank you for popping by to tell us what's happening in the news. And I hope the rest of your morning goes swimmingly.
0: Beautiful. Thank you. You too. Enjoy the rest of your morning.
1: Thanks, mate. There she goes. ABC Riverina breakfast presenter Sally Bryant checking in. Coming up real shortly, we're actually going to check in with Jack Kennedy. He's an Are You OK ambassador. And he's also a contestant on season 3 of Muster Dogs alongside his adorable Kelpie pup, Pesto. He's going to be talking about something very, very important for all of you. To get us there, though, Casey and the Sunshine Band.

0: Verhoeven on ABC Radio and on the ABC Listen app.
1: Thursday next week is Are You OK Day, which promotes the idea that a simple conversation about how people are going can have a huge impact. And one of this year's ambassadors for the day is Jack Kennedy, Muster Dog Season 3 contestant, alongside his Kelpie pup, Pesto. And he joins me now. Hey, Jack, welcome to the show. Lovely to have you here.
2: Morning, Paul. Thanks for having me.
1: Morning, mate. So I have to ask, how's Pesto?
2: Pesto's going very well. We've been working hard this week. So she's going really well. We haven't been doing too much Muster Dog stuff lately, but she's great.
1: Okay, and how's Nikki and the kids? Everyone doing all right?
2: Yeah, everyone's going really well at the moment. Nikki's just going back to work, so I've gone back to doing a bit of stay-at-home dadding, which has been fantastic.
1: Okay, now, Jack, you joined Are You OK Day as an ambassador with a special focus on new dads. So what was your own experience when your kids, Mara and Violetta, were born?
2: So when Mara was born, it came as a bit of a shock to the system of how much I wanted to be a dad. And then once she was born, it probably wasn't the same sort of feeling.
1: Right.
2: So sort

0: that bit of postpartum stress, I suppose. And then got through that. And then when Violetta was born, had probably a lot more on my plate at the time, and yeah, felt the same feelings again. And yeah, went and got some help for that. So I'm really glad I did that.
1: Okay.
0: But yeah, absolutely love both of them.
1: So, what did postnatal stress feel like for you?
0: I guess it was just a feeling of not feeling myself, not enjoying the things that I usually would enjoy, not making those social connections that I might ordinarily do, and then just also the way that I was feeling towards my kids and my family, a bit of, that sort of resentment, feeling very tired, wanting to sleep in, which is not like me, usually get up and about, but yeah, wanting to stay in bed and that sort of thing. So just those signs of, yeah, basically those signs of, anxiety and depression that are caused by having young one in the house. It's a pretty big life change. So yeah, it happens a lot, and it's a lot more common in dads than probably gets let on. I found out once I went and found help.
1: Right. And when you did go and find help, what was the diagnosis process like for you?
0: Yeah, it was really, really simple and pretty basic. I wasn't quite at the postpartum depression stage, so that's why I've been calling it postpartum stress. But yeah, definitely a change in behaviour. But it was really, really simple, and it made me feel a lot better once I did it. Yeah, so
1: Okay.
0: it's pretty. I can't recommend it enough. If you are feeling the similar things, go and talk to a professional, and yeah, you'll feel so much better for it.
1: Great. I'm speaking with Jack Kennedy, and we are speaking about, well, he's an Are You Okay ambassador, and he's reaching out to young dads following his own experience of postnatal stress. I have to ask, Jack, does living in regional Australia pose any problems when you're going through something like that?
0: I think it can really be hard to find the resources, I think, and because of that physical isolation from, you might be 100 km away from the closest resource, or much further if you're more regional, to go and find help from those professionals, and even just having that social connection with the people around you, just purely because of that physical distance, can be really difficult. But there's also some great benefits. There's a small community. You have your village around you, and it's everyone knows what you're up to, really, which can be a good thing and a bad thing. But people notice when you're not quite right, and they're really good at checking in. And that's why I really, really love the Are You Okay message, because it's so important, especially in has been for me in a small community. And being able to notice even people that you don't. Might not necessarily spend a lot of time with, you can still notice when something's a bit off, and you can check in with them.
1: Interesting, because I was going to ask, you've mentioned the way the community sort of rallied around you, but I'd love to know how it changed the way you look at the rest of the community. You know what I mean? Has it changed the way that you see them?
0: Yeah, I think it's probably just from my own experience. I've always been such a big fan of community and building that around me and having that scaffolding, but yeah, knowing how important it can be and how simple it can be to completely, could potentially completely save someone's life just being able to provide that scaffolding of community around other people.
1: This might sound silly, Jack, but I've had dogs before that have been able to pick up when I'm sad or stressed or even hungry. Did Pesto know? I mean, is that a silly question? Was Pesto sort of aware that something was going on with you?
0: I think she's really good at knowing. Well, all my dogs are really good at knowing what sort of mood I'm in, I guess. If I'm all up and about, they'll be all up and about. If I'm coming and I'm looking a bit grumpy, they'll be a bit more reserved, I suppose, and a lot calmer, and they'll just come up for a nice pat. Yeah, I guess I haven't really, probably don't try to spend too much time with the dogs when I'm not in a good mood, because it usually doesn't help our relationship or bond. But yeah, definitely, like, if we've had a couple of tragedies, and still got to go to work and stuff, and just having that, the dog

0: come put a head on your lap or something for a pat. It's just such a nice feeling, I guess.
1: That's adorable. And look,
0: Yeah.
1: Pesto has a lot of fans, myself among them. Can you tell Pesto I said hi and that she's a very good girl? Would that be okay?
0: Absolutely. I can do that. I'll
1: Great.
0: do that in 10 minutes.
1: I would, hang on. So she's not listening now? Because when I have loved ones, I make them listen to me on the radio. I make them hang her.
0: No one else in my household is
1: Is
0: awake
1: awake.
0: yet, including any of the dogs.
1: That is so funny. Hey, listen, Jack, thank you so much for hanging out, and thanks for being an ambassador for Are You Okay Day. It's a wonderful cause.
0: No, awesome. Thanks so much, Paul.
1: Anytime, mate. Jack Kennedy there. And remember, Are You Okay Day is on Thursday next week. And for more info, you can head across to areyouokay.org.au, but you can also pick up the phone if you feel like you need to have a chat with anybody and call 131114. That's Lifeline. Now, for those of you heading off to your local breakfast shows, it's been an absolute pleasure being back on the show. I can't wait to see you again as soon as I possibly can. For everyone else, we'll be talking very, very soon after the news, all about some very good news regarding one of the world's most vulnerable birds.
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3: Good morning, Tony Matthews with ABC News. The US military has conducted fresh strikes on Iranian targets around the Strait of Hormuz. North America correspondent Cayman Gok reports.
4: The new round of strikes come after Iran attempted to attack American troops and commercial ships in the region, according to US Central Command. President Donald Trump said the strikes were large and powerful and has threatened to hit Iranian targets even harder if the country responds. But the Islamic Revolutionary Guard Corps has told Iranian media the US will regret its new attacks. The renewed hostilities mark a shift from the Trump administration's recent focus on maximizing economic pressure on Iran. Cayman Gok, ABC News, Washington.
3: Nearly 15,000 people remain isolated in northern Nepal 6 days after devastating floods cut roads, power and communications. More than 1,000 people have died, while one of 43 missing Australians has been found alive. Correspondent Meghna Bali reports.
5: Nepal's disaster authorities say thousands in two badly affected parts of Rasuwa remain cut off from essential services and emergency assistance. The main highways in the district are still blocked and 41 motorable bridges have been washed away. Authorities say some communities have received basic food, but shortages of tents, rice, lentils and solar batteries remain. In parts of neighbouring Nuvakot, officials say no relief has yet reached some affected communities because there are no shelter facilities. Meghna Bali, ABC News, Kathmandu.
3: The son of a Sydney couple missing in Nepal says he still holds hope his parents could be alive. 22-year-old Akash Venkatraman says his parents have now been missing for 6 days. He says information about possible last known locations has been passed to authorities, and his greatest fear is that survivors could still be waiting for help. He says the discovery of another Australian has given him some renewed hope.
6: For me, the worst possibility is them sticking it out for so long and us giving up. And because of the government or anyone else, if we reduce our support and attention to the situation right now and they give up, there's a possibility that this could occur.
3: Ferry passengers are being warned of cancellations, delays and long waits across Sydney Harbour today as workers take industrial action. Sydney Ferry services will stop between 9 a.m. and 2 p.m. with services on either side of the 5-hour stoppage also expected to be significantly impacted. The action is being taken by maritime union members employed by Transdev amid enterprise bargaining negotiations. Howard Collins from Transport for New South Wales says Manly passengers will still have another option.
7: There will still be the fast ferry operating from Manly to Circular Quay. That's not impacted. A separate company, NRMA, run that. But Transdev are in dispute with the Maritime Union of Australia.
3: Up to 15 New South Wales music festivals a year will offer drug checking.

0: As the state government makes the service an ongoing program, it follows a year-long trial which an independent evaluation found was associated with fewer urgent drug-related hospital presentations and ICU admissions compared with previous years at the same festivals. Health Minister Ryan Park says it's not a silver bullet but aims to reduce harm by allowing festival goers to anonymously have drugs tested and receive harm reduction advice.
1: It's a $4.3 million commitment. Just under $1 million was spent last year. That will be how we roll out the funding over the next few years, and that will enable us to do up to around 15 New South Wales music festivals, and we'll commence those in October.
0: The coach of Australia's women's basketball team has high expectations of the World Cup in Berlin. The Opals are the reigning Olympic bronze medalists and ranked third in the world behind the USA and France. They only have a few days together to prepare ahead of their first game on Friday night, and Sandy Brondello says they're full of belief.
2: We have to lean into what we've done in the March qualifier and obviously in our recent series against China and have confidence in each other. But, you know, the coaches will have the team prepared. We want them going in with confidence, and we just got to build game to game and try and put our best foot forward.
0: To the weather for New South Wales, isolated showers about the ranges and southern and central inland, tending scattered about the far southern slopes and adjacent ranges, fine elsewhere. Partly cloudy for Sydney with a top of 27 degrees on the coast and 28 in the west. ABC News.
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7: Hey friends, Paulie V here, looking after Francis's seat while he's off sick here on Overnights. And listen, we've been talking on and off about scary animals, basically getting up in our grill off the back of a story about buffalo basically shoving tourists up north. Got a text here. I got yelled at by a manky-looking Brumby stallion up in the high country, too close for comfort. Can horses yell? And they can neigh. If it's yelled, I mean, it's potentially on the verge of speaking, in which case you should probably call CSIRO. Anyway, I'm on the phone right now with another organisation, the Bureau, and let's check in with Louis Kubasevich to find out what's happening with the weather. Louis, good morning.
8: Good morning, Paul.
7: Good morning, Louis. So what is happening with the weather?
8: Well, we're in for pretty settled conditions through the north of the country today, but things will be a little bit windy in the southeast. There's a cold front that's been moving through overnight through the southeast. It's in southern New South Wales and pushing out towards the Tasman Sea today. But that's been on a weakening trend overnight, so not expected to cause any more severe weather like it was overnight. There is a trough pushing in towards southwest WA in this afternoon and evening, and a cold front coming overnight for the southeast, specifically Tasmania, where it's going to bring more windy conditions and some more wet weather for that region too. Taking a look at the territory first now, for the majority of the territory, it should be pretty sunny conditions, which is a slight to medium chance of shower about the west parts of the Gulf of Carpentaria. Darwin looking at a top of 33 and mostly sunny. Then over to Queensland, where pretty good conditions for the state too, with just a chance of patchy fog about the eastern ranges all the way up and down the coastline today. Showers about the north tropical coast too, and otherwise pretty good. Brisbane looking at a top of 27 and sunny. Then on to New South Wales. Well, the showers should mostly be in the south, just a slight to medium chance today, and a little bit of a chance up in the northeast too. Sydney looking at a top of 27 and partly cloudy, and a little bit more wet weather for Canberra, which is going for a top of 21 and a shower or two today, most likely later today. Then on to Victoria, where medium to high chance of showers across the state, with Melbourne looking at a top of 18 and a shower or two. Then over to Tassie, where, as mentioned, that

0: cold front's going to be approaching from the west, bringing some windy conditions later on in the evening. Hobart is looking at a top of 16 and partly cloudy, and showers expected across the western coast throughout the day, with them shifting towards the north coast of Tasmania as we get later on into the evening. Then over to South Australia, where in the southeast around the Eyre Peninsula, Adelaide region, and lower southeast of the state, there's a slight to medium chance of a shower, with all this moisture pushing through and cloud pushing inshore. Adelaide is going for a top of 17 and cloudy, and there's a bit of road weather alert for some fog about the Adelaide Hills this morning too. Then over to WA, where all the weather's in the south, particularly the southwest corner, we've got a high chance of showers as this trough starts to approach in the afternoon and evening, pushing in towards Perth later on in the day. Perth going for a top of 19 and a shower or two, and that's the weather across Australia for today.
1: Louis, you're fabulous. Have a wonderful morning. Thank you.
0: Appreciate it very much, Paul. You too.
1: See ya. Louis Kubasevich there, duty forecaster at the Bureau of Meteorology. You're listening to Overnights, and very, very soon we're going to find out about some fantastic news regarding one of the world's most vulnerable birds. But before then, a band that sounds a bit like a fish. Hootie and the Blowfish, Only Want to Be With You.

0: Oh, it's always a good morning with Hootie and the Blowfish. Never said that before, but I maintain it's true. You're listening to Overnights.
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0: You're listening to Overnights, and there is some very, very good news for one of the world's most vulnerable birds, and I'm going to go ahead and say it, one of the world's cutest birds. And joining us on Overnights to share this wonderful news is Deirdre Virko, Kakapo Recovery Operations Manager for New Zealand's Department of Conservation. Deirdre, welcome to Overnights.
6: Kia ora, good morning.
0: Kia ora. Now, I always celebrate good news, and I love birds, but before we get to the good news, how would you describe a kakapo?
6: Oh, a kakapo is a pretty large, flightless, nocturnal parrot that can be found right up in the tips of the trees in New Zealand. And, yeah, they smell really gorgeous.
0: Oh, sorry. I thought that was going somewhere very different.
6: No, they're lovely. They're really a unique species.
0: Okay. But, I mean, I'm looking at this article that came out in The Guardian, and I'm not a fan of the headline because it seems quite rude. It says, kakapo rising, 90 chicks swell population of the world's heaviest parrot. That's a bit body shamey, isn't it?
6: Look, it's true, you know, you got to claim it. So, kakapo are pretty big, pretty large. The males can weigh up to three or more kilos at times. So, yeah, but they can't fly as a result.
0: Oh, okay. So they're little hefty birds. Now, are they incredibly adorable? I mean, obviously, the beautifulness of a bird is subjective, but would you say this bird is up there in terms of just gorgeousness? We have bird contests all the time. Surely this is up for a win.
6: Oh, look, I would have to say a big yes to that. They are gorgeous. And if you look at them close up, they have these beautiful whiskers. They've got gorgeous colouring. They're kind of like the dappled light in a forest, like greens and browns and blacks and yellows. And they're really well camouflaged, actually. But, yep, they win hands down on the gorgeous competition.
0: How much of the gorgeousness played a part in them becoming, I mean, how close were they to extinction? How vulnerable are they to extinction still?
6: Yeah, they came perilously close to extinction. We got down to about 50 known birds in 1995. And at that time, a pretty significant recovery program kicked in. And they're still vulnerable. I mean, they are flightless. They have a strong scent. And so introduced predators like stoats, cats, ferrets, dogs can sniff them out pretty well. And because they can't fly, they can't escape. And they nest on the ground for quite long periods. So, highly, highly vulnerable.
0: Okay. Are there any other birds like this in New Zealand?
6: Well, New Zealand specialises in flightless birds. You know, we have the kakapo, but we also have the kiwi and the takahi and others. So that's because we had a lack of mammals here in New Zealand. They didn't need to fly away from the ground. And we also had a large flying predator in the sky, the giant harsed eagle. So evolution kind of chose a pathway for New Zealand's birds to become ground dwelling. But there are no other birds quite like the kakapo. And when people meet them, they're just kind of like, wow, they're overwhelmed. You know, they've got this wise look about them too, because they're nocturnal. They have those kind of forward facing eyes, but like an owl, and you just feel like you're being humbled.
0: Yeah, it's like being with a tropical owl is how I described it to my friends when I was explaining this story. But Deirdre, I wanted to ask, could you go into some more detail about this good news regarding the bird?
6: Yeah, sure. So 2026, earlier this year, was a breeding season for kakapo. They don't breed every year. They breed kind of every 2 to 4 years in response to the mass fruiting of a particular tree over here. And so this year was a really good breeding season. It was the first breeding season in 4 years, so we'd waited a while. And we had a fantastic season. We had 90 chicks survive. And the youngest of those 90 chicks has just reached 150 days old, which is the milestone at which we say, hey, you're independent enough and you've got through the hard times enough that you can be counted as an official kind of number on the population. So we've just announced the new population following this breeding season, and that's 325.
0: Wow. Okay. And when was the last time there were that many kakapo?
6: It's a little bit hard to tell because the details are sketchy, but probably 70, 75 years ago.
0: Wow. Okay. So that's, I mean, that's amazing. And the number of people tuning in to do things like there's a live stream of one of these birds just doing its everyday thing in a nest, right? This is a mother kakapo, and it's got, I mean, I read that more than 100,000 people have been watching this. There are some TV shows that don't get that many viewers.
6: Yeah, and I mean, quite rightly, kakapo had all of those viewers because it was fascinating to watch, and we were you know, entranced by it. We saw her lay an egg on screen. We saw all sorts of crazy things happen in the nest, actually, like a bat came in one day and had a bit of a scuffle with the mother, and yeah, it was fascinating. And what people responded to too was just the sounds of the forest. Like, kakapo are really, you know, given that they're really vulnerable, they need really healthy, thriving forests to do well in. And so they are currently living on predator-free islands, which are pretty pristine in what New Zealand used to be like. And so they're full of bird life. And you could hear that bird life over the audio of the camera as well. So it was a pretty unique window into the world of the kakapo.
0: That's amazing. I'm speaking with Deirdre Virko, Kakapo Recovery Operations Manager for New Zealand's Department of Conservation. Deirdre, first of all, that is a heck of a job title. I mean, that is your business card must be a scroll that you unfurl. But secondly, I mean, it must be amazing the access you get. I mean, have you seen anything particularly, I mean, are you allowed into the kind of inner sanctum? Do you see things other people don't see regarding them? I mean, do they have any strange mating rituals, for example, that the public wouldn't be aware of?
6: Yeah, kakapo are a lek breeder, so the males kind of gather together and compete for mates, and they build these little track and bowl systems in the ground. They dig them up with their beaks, and they sit in them all night long, and they blow up these thoracic air sacs. They're kind of like a little bit of a Swiss ball at the end of the day. And they sit there all night long booming, this really low-frequency boom, and they'll do that for about 4 months, and then the females kind of make a mate selection. So we're not sure how that happens. We don't know what she's selecting for, but she chooses one, sometimes multiple mates, and then goes away and does all the nesting and chick care herself. So it's a pretty crazy breeding system. It's all happening in the middle of the night on remote offshore islands, so it's pretty hard to get that glimpse into their world. But as the numbers build, yeah, I've seen some, like the tip of the iceberg really of what they used to be. They used to be this incredible character in the New Zealand forest, and we're just starting to see that come back, which is pretty amazing.
0: Deirdre, you were mentioning the breeding selection process wherein the female listens to four-ish months of the male sort of hooting monotonously, and you said you assume there's a criteria. Is it possible she just gets annoyed and just picks one at random to shut them up?
6: Oh, that's the first time I've heard that theory, but it's a good one. I'll take that to the team.
0: Please do. The idea that the men have got this elaborate thing and the women just, I don't care, just that one. I'll just take that one. They all look adorable. It's fine.
6: Some of the males get quite a few mates, so there must be something that some of them are doing quite right.
0: Oh, okay. Interesting. Well, I mean, the recovery program, when did it start, and what are you doing to protect the birds and build their numbers, and do you think these islands can stay predator-free for the foreseeable future?
6: Yeah, so the recovery program kicked off in its current form in 1995, and the islands that the birds are on now are very protected, but our biggest problem is we're running out of room. We're running out of real estate for kakapo. So all the ideal predator-free safe habitats are now full, and that's our biggest challenge. And New Zealand's putting a lot of effort into trying to achieve this predator-free vision. So trying to use tools and technology to ensure that large tracts of land can become predator-free and restored to their original kind of form. But that's a massive challenge, and we're really reliant on some good work coming out of that in order to be able to keep growing the kakapo population and hopefully one day restoring them back on the mainland of New Zealand. So, that booming sound can be heard all around our towns and cities again.
0: Could you put them anywhere, or are there specific, you know, like, is there a specific tree? Because, you know, if a koala eats gum leaves, right? It needs that tree.
3: Yeah.
0: Are there any specific criteria for flora and fauna, flora rather, that these birds require?
6: Yes, park opal need a really good rimu forest, or good forest that has a masting fruiting tree.
0: Right.
6: And there's actually plenty of really good habitat throughout New Zealand for them. The problem is the habitat on the mainland is riddled with stoats and rats. So that's the kind of main issue preventing us from getting kākāpō back on the mainland, is how do we control those introduced predators that they're just completely vulnerable to.
0: Right. Are there any actual, you know, are there any strategies here? Maybe tax incentives for the stoats just to lure them to different areas? Or what do you, seriously, what do you do? I mean, if you run out of land, can you de-stotify a valley or something?
6: Yeah, well, that's New Zealand's challenge at the moment, and we've committed to a predator-free 2050 vision, and there's a lot of work, a lot of research, particularly around tools and technology, remote trapping, all sorts of novel toxins, for example. So there's a lot of effort going into that at the moment. But, yeah, it's a huge challenge.
0: Okay, and how long do they live, these birds?
6: We don't really know. We think probably 60 to 80 years.
0: Excuse me?
6: But we haven't been studying individuals long enough, so yeah.
0: That's a long run. I would like, do they go grey?
6: No, they do go a little bit duller in their feathering, but we have some birds that were the original founders of the current population. So these were birds that were found on Stewart Island, Rakiura, in the late 70s, and some of those birds are still with us now and still breeding strong. We had one female, Nora, who went 35 years between raising chicks successfully. So yeah, they are a long-lived species. I mean, parrots often are, so that's what we're seeing.
0: Wow. Okay, I have had my eyes opened wide. Deirdre, thank you for telling us all about this amazing bird, and good luck with the conservation efforts.
6: Awesome. Thank you. Lovely to talk.
0: Likewise. That was Deirdre Virko, Kākāpō Recovery Operations Manager for New Zealand's Department of Conservation. This is Overnights, and this is Olivia Newton-John, hopelessly devoted to you.

0: Jane's episode of Take Five with the wonderful Zan Rowe just came out, and her top five, the five songs that she selected, the first was Dolly Parton's Coat of Many Colors, which obviously is incredibly timely. And God, I miss Dolly already. Tanya Tucker's Texas When I Die was there. Then the third choice was Olivia Newton-John's Hopelessly Devoted to You. Then a really, really interesting track, Tina Turner, What's Love Got to Do With It? And finally, Aretha Franklin's Respect. I mean, kudos for picking five amazing women. You've been listening to Overnights all night, all morning. And my name is Paul Verhoeven. Hope to see you all again very, very soon. Here's the news.
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5: It's 6 o'clock. Good morning. Tony Matthews with ABC News. More than 1.5 million people have been affected by the Nepal-Tibet flood disaster as Nepali authorities warn of further flooding and debris flows. Meghna Bali reports.
6: The disaster authority's preliminary analysis says the flood began when a roughly 1 square kilometre section of rock glacier material broke away near the China-Nepal border. A week on, some 4,000 people are still reported missing. In Kathmandu, relatives have posted photographs of the missing along a wall outside a hospital, hoping for news of their loved ones. Authorities say temporary lakes and unstable riverbanks mean heavy rain could trigger more flooding, landslides and debris flows. Meghna Bali, ABC News, Kathmandu.
5: The United States has launched more strikes on Iran, raising the risk of further escalation between the two countries. Here's North America correspondent Cayman Gok.
7: US President Donald Trump said the strikes were large and powerful and were in response to recent Iranian attempts to strike commercial ships and American troops in the region. The president has warned if Iran retaliates, then the war will only escalate further. There was a month of relative military calm between the two nations as Washington DC focused its efforts on economic pressure. Iran has told local media the US will regret the latest attacks. Cayman Gok, ABC News, Washington.
5: Sydney ferry passengers are being urged to rethink their travel today with industrial action set to cause major disruption across the harbour. Digby Worth-Muller reports.
8: No Sydney ferries will operate between 9 a.m. and 2 p.m. as maritime union members employed by Transdev stop work amid enterprise bargaining negotiations. Services immediately before and after the five-hour stoppage are also expected to be significantly impacted, with cancellations, delays and crowding possible throughout the day. The Manly Fast Ferry will continue operating between Manly and Circular Quay. Passengers are urged to allow extra travel time and consider alternative transport.
5: The Premier is still hopeful of luring an Indian airline to Western Sydney Airport despite uncertainty in the aviation industry. Nick Dole reports from Mumbai.
9: Last night, Chris Minns sat down with representatives from Air India in New Delhi to discuss a potential route expansion to Western Sydney Airport, which is due to open next month. The state government says the Indian diaspora in New South Wales could help support the route, as could the growing cohort of middle-class travellers in India. But no deal was done. Air India's only just cut back on some of its international routes due to high fuel prices. The Premier says the government will keep open the option of financial support to attract Indian investment.
5: The federal government is providing an $11 million rescue package for the struggling in-home childcare sector to prevent a collapse that would leave vulnerable families without care. More from National Education and Parenting reporter Connor Duffy.
10: It's a little-known childcare service where an educator comes to the family home that's used by about 1,000 vulnerable families. Earlier this year, ABC News revealed it was close to collapse after being excluded from a government subsidy scheme to cover the cost of recent childcare worker pay rises. The Minister for Early Childhood Education, Jess Walsh, says some providers can now access the scheme.
11: We wanted to make sure that we knew that the pay rise would be able to be passed on.
10: Providers can also access additional short-term grants while waiting for a longer term review.
5: Australia's women's basketballers are eyeing off a podium finish at the World Cup, which tips off in Berlin this weekend. The Opals are ranked third in the world behind the USA and France and are the reigning

0: Olympic bronze medalists. Star player Ezi Magabegos says the team knows it can go all the way.
1: At the end of the day, we've won in the past and want to continue to win. And so if any time is the best, it's kind of now. But I think, you know, our goal is just to compete for a medal.
0: And the French cyclist Bastien Tronchon has won a thrilling bunch sprint to take stage 10 of the Vuelta a España. Tronchon timed his sprint to perfection to win in a photo finish. Looking at the weather for New South Wales, isolated showers about the ranges and southern and central inland, tending scattered about the far southern slopes and adjacent ranges, dry and mostly sunny elsewhere. Sydney's weather, a partly cloudy day, a top of 27 degrees on the coast and 28 in the west. Right now it's 18 degrees on the coast, 13 in Penrith, and the humidity is on 51%. Sunny tomorrow with a top of 27.
2: Good morning, welcome to AM. I'm Rachel Mealy, coming to you from the lands of the Turrbal and Yuggera people in Brisbane. An analysis of satellite imagery shows there were early signs of the avalanche which caused devastating flash flooding in Nepal and Tibet. A mass burial service has been held in Kathmandu for victims of the disaster. Rescue efforts continue to find thousands of people still missing, including more than 40 Australians. ABC correspondent Natalie Whiting reports from Chitwan in central Nepal.
3: A week since the collapse of a glacier sent a deluge of ice, rock, water and mud tearing through central Nepal, hopes of finding more survivors are fading. But no one's giving up. As helicopters and heavy machinery try to reach the missing, smaller search and rescue missions are also underway. In Chitwan, where many bodies have been swept downstream, I meet Sunil BK and three of his friends.
4: We are searching to our beloved friend, a very close friend.
3: They've racked up hundreds of kilometres on two motorbikes, desperately searching for their mate, Rajesh Khatri.
4: The journey was very hard, yeah. The roads are not good. It's raining over there, yeah. Roads are not good. We are just climbing up so many hills, yeah. We are just moving here and there to find more and more information about our friend.
3: The friends have come to a community centre where there are photographs of the bodies that have been recovered. The images are harrowing.
4: We just watched so many photographs there, yeah. They are so much injured, no? That victims are so much injured. Their face, their body, yeah, totally covered with blood, yeah, and their face are damaged, yeah. It's very hard to identify.
3: The death toll from this disaster has now passed 1,000, and there are about 4,000 people still missing. Hundreds are trapped in hydropower stations. Teams from Nepal, China and India are working together on the rescue effort, as well as repairing roads and bridges to reach more of the missing. Beijing is sending DNA testing experts and a second batch of relief supplies. This Chinese official packing the cargo plane explains that supplies were sourced urgently and will arrive in Kathmandu within hours. Nepalese who survived are grappling with guilt and sadness, but also relief. Lalit Lamachan ran to higher ground, but has now returned to the riverside for his friend's cremation. He says he feels the deepest pain, but adds that when he arrived back and saw the state of everything, he felt he'd been given a second life. This is Natalie Whiting in Chitwan, reporting for AM.
2: The United States and Iran are exchanging fire in what appears to be an escalation of renewed hostilities after about a month of relative calm. Both US President Donald Trump and the Iranian military are threatening to further intensify their attacks. I was joined by North America correspondent Cayman Gok from Washington a short time ago. Cayman, how has this conflict escalated?
5: Well, Donald Trump declared that this was a large and powerful set of strikes, and he says it was in retaliation to recent Iranian attempts to attack American troops and commercial ships in the region. The US president says Iran had shot 8 missiles at a US military base in Jordan. All were successfully knocked down, but it's been reported that these US strikes are aimed at

0: Targeting Iranian radar and missile capabilities that were being constructed near the Strait of Hormuz. And the goal was to limit the country's ability to attack ships in that crucial area of the region. Now, up until a couple days ago, there was relatively military calm between the two countries. But now this raises the risk of a renewed round of fighting. And Donald Trump has once again used some really extreme language, going on Fox News and threatening to wipe out the country if Iran responds. But semi-official Iranian media has reported that the country has already responded, firing drones and missiles, and Iran's military has warned the United States will regret these strikes.
1: And Cayman, this comes after weeks of the US focusing on pressuring Iran without attacks from its military.
0: Washington DC for the past few weeks has been focusing its efforts on maximising economic pressure on Iran, and only last week it declared a supposed economic D-Day was coming for Tehran. In fact, the Treasury Secretary said that the US President was calling up other international leaders and warning them if they facilitated or did business with Iran, then they would be hit with sanctions too. But despite all the talk, there's been little action. China and Russia, two of Iran's most important trading partners, there's been a relatively muted response from China, while Russia has come out and pledged to continue to support Iran. So the United States' plans to cripple Iran's economy, which is already crumbling, isn't going as hoped. And remember, this is a country that has survived decades of international sanctions. It's important to note that only back in June there was a memorandum of understanding signed between the US and Iran to look to end this war, but that very quickly broke down. Now Donald Trump says any agreement with Iran isn't worth the paper it's written on. These strikes have been renewed even as there's been reports that the United States stockpiles of certain weapons have been diminished. And 6 months on, this war doesn't appear to be coming any closer to an end, a war the president told the American people would be over in a month.
1: North America correspondent Cayman Gock. If you're a prospective first home buyer, you may be feeling a bit more optimistic this week with news of a fifth month of falling house prices across the country. It follows a series of interest rate rises and the federal government's changes to negative gearing and capital gains tax. Isabel Massali reports.
2: Over the last few years, real estate agent Rob Druitt has seen Perth's property market go through stellar growth. Now he says that's changing.
3: It had to happen at some stage. it was longer cycle than we expected.
2: And houses are taking a bit longer to sell.
3: Certainly investors are a bit more hesitant because of the changes in the tax regime. Saying that, there are still investors in the market, but nothing like we saw 6 or 12 months ago. And of course, the first home buyers have been hit by two main factors. One is affordability, but also that last interest rate increase of 0.25% was just enough to tip it over for first home buyers. And they're starting to feel the bite now with interest rates. And talk of further interest rate rises has got them a little nervous in the marketplace.
2: At the Mortgage and Finance Association of Australia, CEO Anya Panik says its members across the country have noticed a shift.
4: What we've seen more recently in the last couple of months is almost a stabilisation, but the mix of the type of, you know, buyers coming into the market is looking a little bit different. Those who are owner-occupiers are really keen to still get into the market. And some of the shifts we've seen and softening in property prices has probably made it easier for them, in particular for first home buyers. But with investors, we're not seeing the level of engagement in the market that we've seen previously prior to the federal budget.
2: But she adds it's difficult to tell if that'll continue.
4: I think what we're seeing here is investors are actually trying to figure out what their strategies are. That's what we're hearing from our members.
2: The Reserve Bank of Australia's latest data on home loans was released this week and covers July. Treasurer Jim Chalmers has pointed to this on social media, saying for the first time since 2024, home loans for owner-occupiers grew faster than property investor loans. But Adelaide University Professor of Property and Housing Economics, Chris Leishman, explains they're more or less equal.
5: For the first time in 12 or 18 months, we're seeing growth in lending to investors, having dropped to now equal growth in lending to homeowners. So, yeah, interesting. But, you know, I'd stress it's one monthly reading. So it's early days for making any firm predictions.

0: is about what might come next. It's also far too early to say that this is actually the result of any policy intervention. I mean, the market does correct from time to time, and when prices fall, property investment becomes less attractive to investors. So it's just a cyclical thing that happens from time to time.
1: But Professor Leishman says it could be a very early sign that property investors are turning away.
0: My personal view is that policy interventions which make investing in property a little bit less attractive in favour of first homeowners are definitely to be welcomed. So, you know, let's hope this is the beginning of a trend.
1: A trend, he says, you may be able to notice in 6 months' time. Isabel Musali reporting, and that's early AM for today. In finance, gold is weaker at $4,324 an ounce. The Australian dollar is down slightly. It's buying 71.4 US cents. I'm Rachel Mealy. It's 6:15.
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3: Good morning, Amelia Bernasconi with you across ABC New England Northwest, ABC Upper Hunter, ABC Mid-North Coast, Coffs Coast and North Coast. Good morning. Now, coming up today, the New South Wales Agriculture Minister has affronted a budget estimates hearing yesterday. There's plenty there, from mulesing to extending a logging moratorium right through to feral pig control. We'll dive into some of that shortly. But first today on the Rural Report, we take a look at the weather forecast. A bit of fog around the northern tablelands and northern rivers this morning. Partly cloudy across the mid-north coast, northern tablelands and northern rivers, where you're looking at a slight chance of showers today. Temperatures there from the high teens to mid-20s. Meanwhile, mostly sunny for the Hunter and northwest slopes and plains, where temperatures could reach the high 20s today. Now, as you've been hearing in the news this week, much of our state is now under the bushfire danger period as of yesterday, September 1. So we'll keep you across those fire danger ratings for the season now as well. Only one of our region's areas is above moderate today. That is the Hunter. The Greater Hunter has a high fire danger rating today. So that means you need to be ready to act. So make sure you have that Hazards Near Me app downloaded, the ABC Listen app as well. We have had plenty of warning that unfortunately this spring and summer is looking like it will be quite a challenging fire season.
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3: Now, Timber New South Wales has plans to extend a moratorium on logging in the footprint of the proposed Great Koala National Park, a disappointing but not surprising for the industry. The government last year placed an immediate temporary ban on logging in the 176,000 hectares of state forest earmarked for the park. Now, yesterday in budget estimates, State Agriculture Minister Tara Moriarty confirmed plans to introduce legislation to extend the ban on logging, which is due to expire next week. She's looking to extend that now by another 12 months. However, the Federal Clean Energy Regulator is still to decide on an application to allow the state to claim carbon credits, which is a key element to the state government proceeding with the Great Koala National Park. Chair of Timber New South Wales, Andrew Herford, told Lauren Bohane the decision leaves many in the industry still in limbo.
4: Sadly, we knew this would happen. It just appears the government is playing games now with both the industry and the conservation movement. I mean, they promised a park a decade ago as a party commitment, made a solid commitment ahead of the election coming into this term of government. Then one government put in place a process for the development of the park. Industry participated, conservationists participated, Indigenous groups participated. They then made what appeared to be a rush decision to announce the complete footprint of the investigation area, and then subsequent to that, they the very next day ceased supply to 6 sawmills on the north coast, and then went about paying out those sawmills to not receive any more wood. Now, all of that occurred virtually a year ago. So it's kind of a charade being run now that if somehow they don't get up their carbon method, that they won't go ahead with the commitment they've made and the process they've run. It really beggars belief. And from the industry perspective, as disappointed and upset as we were and are about the position they took on the park, they also made a what we call the dual commitment, a commitment to a Great Koala Park, sort of announced but not, clearly not yet delivered, and they made a commitment to a sustainable

0: sustainable timber industry on the other side of that, also announced but not delivered. Now, they've been kicking around a process known as the Forest Industry Action Plan. We know the work's been done on that. The government's sitting on it. We need to know what our future is, our employees, our contractors, our staff, so that we know what future we have.
1: As you mentioned, we're coming up to the 12-month mark on that initial announcement, which halted an immediate halt to logging in the footprint of the Great Koala National Park.
0: Yep.
1: You say you're not surprised by this extension. What impact will another 12 months have?
0: Well, it's 12 months more of the government making a deliberate decision to reduce, the government has reduced the amount of timber being produced here on the North Coast. And something they like to spruik about is that they support local jobs and manufacturing here in New South Wales. Well, what about the timber industry? Why are we less important? They've announced they're spending $1 billion to protect 1,000 jobs at Tomago, and good on them. But here we've got a government spending money to close down viable jobs on the North Coast. Now, I can tell you that the wood that's not produced here on the North Coast, our own company has increased our imports out of Europe and out of North America of hardwood, of oak, to replace that hardwood that is no longer available here on the North Coast. So if we don't want to produce it here, we're still building homes, we still need homes, we still need timber for a whole range of products. We have to go and import that timber to replace the timber that is now not available. That's what happens. That's the reality. Some of the engineering firms on the North Coast that specialised in producing machinery, not just for here on the North Coast, but for all over Australia and New Zealand, their order books have basically dropped to nearly nothing. They're trying to survive on maintenance. Mills can't spend money upgrading their machinery because they have no idea what their future is in the current scenario. And then you've got companies that provide the engineering and support services that also don't know what their future is. And they're really only being paid lip service. We need decisions. Government's about decisions, surely. It's not about just sitting in a chair and doing nothing for a term of government. What they've done is sown chaos into the industry with no plan for the future. And this is an industry that needs to plan things out for decades.
1: Yeah, when you say we need decisions, I mean, specifically what decisions are you looking for? What decisions need to be made?
0: Well, we need policy, we need an extension to our wood supply agreements so that we know we have a future, our people know they have a future, that we can continue to invest in our business on a platform, and our customers know that we have a future. So that is critical. That's on the public supply side. On the private supply side, we need a commitment to private forestry, so that private landholders also can invest and plan their management of their forests. And beyond that, we really need from government a plan around plantation expansion and establishment of native forest plantations. We need to know that we have a future. We need to see policies out of the government around management of private forests, public forests, and investment in plantations for the future. And at the moment, it's just a big vacuum.
2: That's Andrew Herford. He's the chair of Timber New South Wales. He was speaking there with Lauren Bohane after it was revealed in a budget estimates hearing yesterday by the New South Wales Agriculture Minister that she would be introducing legislation to extend that logging moratorium beyond its current deadline of next Tuesday. Now, staying at budget estimates now, and the State Agriculture Minister says hefty fines will only be issued to Walgett landholders who completely refuse to take part in the upcoming feral pig control trial. The pilot is due to start in November across the Walgett region, with farmers facing up to $220,000 in fines if they don't participate in coordinated control efforts. Minister Tara Moriarty was asked about the threshold landholders will have to meet to avoid any penalties at the budget estimates hearing yesterday.
3: So this is a really important pilot program that we're implementing across that region. If people, if they really choose not to participate, if they absolutely sit this one out, which is not fair to their neighbours, then there will be fines used. That is not the go-to. What we want is for people to participate across the entire Walgett region. We've been consulting with landholders, including government agencies that are equally as responsible.

0: Well, here and landholders. I've been up in Walgett myself talking to farmers. The team from LLS are doing the same to get people's feedback on how this should operate. Decisions about accountability will be made locally so that people get to own this pilot program, and the government will be putting resources into it to assist. If people absolutely refuse to participate, if they don't follow the rules in terms of their biosecurity duty, which again is not fair to their neighbours, then the law, which I congratulate the previous government for bringing in strong biosecurity legislation for, will be used in order to protect people who are doing work, and people are doing significant work to deal with particularly feral pigs in that part of New South Wales.
1: Thanks, Minister. We'll try and get to a proper answer when we come back around opposition.
2: Thank you. So, Minister, does that mean, so when you say participate in the program, is the program defined that this is a program that will involve aerial shooting and baiting, and unless you partake in that program, allow baiting on your property, allow aerial shooting on your property, allow trapping on your property, then you are in breach of the biosecurity direction?
0: That's half right. So participation will count. If you are part of this program, if you're participating, then you won't be fined. You're part of the program. But in order to determine that, we are consulting with local landholders about what they want us to provide resources for, so that it will include aerial culling operations, it will include baiting programs, it will include trapping programs. But we want local ownership with support from the government. I haven't gone into Walgett and said, right, the choppers will be up next Tuesday, duck. We want people to be part of determining how this is going to work. It's going to roll out over many, many months, and we want people to have local decision-making about it. So there will be ways for, if people have particular circumstances on a particular day and they're concerned about choppers, they can work with us. If people are saying, hey, listen, I've got these arrangements on my property for dealing with pigs, here's how it works really, really well, I can show you the results, they can talk to LLS and get a plan signed off so that they are participating in part of the program. The penalties are for people who are either absentee landholders, so they're not there all the time and they just refuse to be involved. It's not fair for the neighbours, because the pigs, as we know, don't stop at the fence line. There will be many opportunities for people to have their say and be part of it. If you really abstain, if you choose to sit it out, well, then the law will be used.
2: How is that different? Like, what's changed? Because all you just said then equates to my understanding of what the biosecurity duty was anyhow.
0: It's doing it across the whole region. So I asked we're doing a lot in terms of feral pigs. We've taken out nearly 1.1 million, but the numbers don't actually matter. I just use those numbers to give people an idea of the scale that we're dealing with. If you're here in Sydney, you might be like, what are we dealing with this issue for? I'll try to paint a picture of the problem with those numbers. But dealing with I tasked the Biosecurity Commissioner with doing a review of how we can be dealing with this stuff at scale.
2: It's just the scale of it that's changed.
0: It's across the whole region, so we can be accountable across the region. Everyone's going to be involved at once rather than, you know, me doing it at one point, you doing it a few months later, so we can account for the results.
3: New South Wales Agriculture Minister Tara Moriarty speaking there at a budget estimates hearing about that feral pig control trial due to start around the Walgett region in November. She was under questioning there by Nationals MLC Scott Barrett. Now, those budget estimate hearings continue today. Of interest to us today is the Natural Resources Minister, Courtney Hussos. So stay listening to the Country Hour later on. We'll have more coverage on any mining issues that arise from her hearing today.
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3: You're listening to The Rural Report at 28 past 6. Amelia Bernasconi with you. Now, before we head off to the local news, it is time for the markets. Kevin Cocciola has the report from the Lismore Cattle Sale. Good morning.
6: Good morning. There was 493 head of cattle sold at Lismore Sale Yards yesterday. There was only 30 cows on offer this week, and they were mainly all secondary cows, with the best of these dairy cows selling to $2,337. Most of the cows were in the 293-cent bracket through to 360-cent money rate, and as I said, this depended on quality and condition. Bulls this week sold to 418 cents for the fresh young types, with the old bulls selling to

0: $360 a kilo. In the young cattle section, steers and heifers sold extremely well. The heavy steer calves sold to $592 a kilo, with these calves all in the $550 through to $580 range. The second run of lighter steer calves sold to $616 and ranged from $520 through to $600, depending on quality. Whilst the plain and crossbred calves sold in the range of $438 through to $570 a kilo, again depending on quality and condition. Heifers sold very good this week, topping at $520 a kilo for the heavy Euro heifers, with all these better type heavy heifers making from $470 through to $515 a kilo. The second run of heifers made from $380 through to $460, and the plainer types $258 through to $370 a kilo. This has been Kevin Cocciola with the Lismore Sayards Market Report.
1: Thanks, Kevin. It's time for the Tech Tip.
2: Good morning, Lachie McLeod with ABC News. A man is set to appear in Ballina local court this week after a dramatic arrest at the Ballina Byron Airport. Eloise Farrah-Smith reports.
3: Police were called to the airport just after 9:30 on Monday morning, following reports a man had allegedly forced entry into the airport's restricted area. 38-year-old Braden Hardy was searched and police allege they found a knife and a saw in the man's belongings. He now faces six charges, including custody of a knife in a public place, destroy or damage property, fail to comply with direction and assaulting a police officer. The man was formally refused bail when he appeared in the bail court yesterday. The case will return to Ballina local court on Thursday.
2: The state's agricultural minister, Tara Moriarty, says the government plans to introduce legislation to extend the ban on logging in the planned Great Koala National Park by another year. The government set a 12-month logging moratorium on state forests between Kempsey and Grafton, which are to form the future national park. During questioning and budget estimates hearings yesterday, Greens MLC Sue Higginson asked Tara Moriarty if the government would meet the deadline due to end next week.
4: Do you intend to extend the moratorium or let the loggers back in?
5: It'll be extended, so work is underway. Part of the issue that we're dealing with at the moment sits in the federal parliament.
2: Chair of Timber New South Wales, Andrew Herford, says the industry needs wood supply agreements and an expansion of native forest plantations. Mr. Herford says the government has not only failed to deliver the promised national park, it has failed the industry as well.
6: They made a commitment to a sustainable timber industry on the other side of that, also not delivered. Now, they've been kicking around a process known as the Forest Industry Action Plan. The government's sitting on it. We need to know what our future is, our employees, our contractors, so that we know what future we have.
2: Fire authorities are warning e-bike owners to be aware of safety protocols in the event of a fire. This week, a home and business at Mwillimbah were destroyed and $500,000 of equipment was lost when an e-bike fire took hold. Northern Rivers Zone Commander for New South Wales Fire and Rescue, Gary White, says e-bikes and their batteries should be stored away from houses and garages. He says e-bike owners should be familiar with some safety basics.
7: We recommend everyone has a working smoke alarm at home. Everyone knows what to do when it goes off. But importantly, that you don't charge your e-bike between yourself and the exit. And probably the other two key ones are don't charge it when you're asleep and don't charge it when you're not at home.
2: Benora Point residents say plans by McDonald's to increase the opening hours of its restaurant and drive-thru on Leisure Drive will disrupt their lives. Consultancy group Urbis has lodged a development application to allow the fast food giant to operate 24 hours a day on a site attached to a 24/7 service centre and next door to an aged care facility. The DA states the extension would allow for orderly and efficient operation of the business. Resident Karen Farrell says it's out of step with a largely residential area.
8: Whether or not there would be the interest, but let's just say there is. Let's just say that people really want McDonald's and that they want it 24/7. What does that mean for our area? It means a lot more traffic, increased pollution, overnight noise, light pollution.
2: Urbis says it's unable to comment on active DAs. The Ballina Mayor says the duplication of bridges to Ballina Island will ensure the community is safe in another natural disaster. Footings are under construction at Fishery Creek Bridge on River Street and Canal Bridge on Tamarind Drive, the main access points to the town centre. Mayor Sharon Cadwallader says the $85 million project will make the bridges higher and wider, doubling overall traffic capacity.
9: We know we've gone 56 metres down because of our soft soils here, but what

0: This will mean for our community in the future and our visitors at Invest in the Shire, that will give them confidence. In the event of a disaster, they will be able to be safely evacuated off Balmer Island.
1: The project is expected to be finished by the end of next year. The Reconstruction Authority has extended the deadline for not-for-profit groups, including community housing providers, Aboriginal community organisations and local councils, to apply for flood buyback houses. In July, the RA offered 100 buyback houses and 250 temporary pods to eligible organisations through the Homes Reuse Program. Another 50 houses have now been added to the scheme, with up to $135,000 per house available to assist with relocation costs within the Northern Rivers. To the weather, partly cloudy today with patchy fog early this morning, slight chance of a shower this afternoon. You're up to date with the latest ABC News.
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4: Well, it's a very good morning to you and happy Wednesday. Coming up, local e-bike business owner Mick Parkhill, who spoke to us from hospital after a devastating fire destroyed his home and his e-bike rental business at the start of the Tweed section of the rail trail and killed his two dogs. This fire is raising fresh questions about the risks of lithium iron batteries. Fire and Rescue New South Wales says it's attended 7 battery-related incidents across the Northern Rivers this year alone. We're going to hear what firefighters want e-bike owners and businesses storing large number of e-bike batteries to know. That's coming up in the next 10 minutes. I reckon it's going to get pretty hot today. What do you think? Ballina mostly sunny with a top of 26. Grafton, a top of 29 after this morning fog lifts. And for Mwoolumbah, morning fog with a top of 27 degrees. Going to feel very summery today. Let's start this Wednesday morning with a sing-along and some local music. Shannon Knoll, What About Me?

0: That was the Happy Hump Day, 21 minutes to 7 right now, and the latest from Evans Head Marine Rescue. All local bar crossings for those heading out on the boat are on usual caution from the Tweed down to the Clarence River Bar in Yamba. Our low tide has been at 5 a.m. A high tide coming up this morning, 11:24 a.m, with this afternoon's low tide at 5:52 p.m. A total wave height, 1.1 metres, an interval between swells of 6.2 seconds. The sea conditions are moderate today, and the temperature of the sea is 20.8 degrees.
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0: Morning. A Moolambar e-bike business owner says he's lost around $500,000 worth of equipment after a fire destroyed his home and business in the early hours of Monday morning.
10: Yeah, we just went up pretty quick. We got 70-odd bikes. Couldn't get insurance just based on a home-based business. So what happened? I don't know. It was just like at any other normal day. We've been doing it, you know, at least over 1,000 straight days. But this is the worst part, is that we've built a separate lithium battery storage facility. We'd built that. I didn't put the batteries in there. It was a lot of bikes. I was just tired. I was exhausted after the big days and just wheeled bikes in. I actually didn't put a lot of them on charge. I just wheeled them in and thought, I'll do them today. Today's a quiet day.
0: Do you reckon one of the bikes is left on charge overnight?
10: Yes. Yes, it was definitely a bike on charge. We played the Russian roulette, and I guess we paid the price, I guess. But, yeah, it was pretty hectic. I've got blisters on my tongue. Yeah, I've just coughed up a lot of soot, but they said it's all pretty clear. I've got no lung damage. The worst part is obviously that the toxics that come out of lithium batteries, you know, it's very full on. You know, my partner, Brit, you know, she's got her business there too, pedals and picnics. So obviously she lost all her stuff. We'll rebuild, we'll get it happening. I'm going to try and get it happening again by this weekend, to be honest. It's Father's Day. I want these dads going out and have a good time.
0: Good on you, Mick. Mick Parkhill speaking to us from hospital after his e-bike rental business and his wife's business went up in smoke in the wee hours of Monday morning. Their two dogs died as well and their house destroyed. The fire has again raised questions about the risks posed by lithium-ion batteries, particularly for businesses storing large number of e-bikes and batteries. In the Northern Rivers, Fire and Rescue say we've had 7 incidents involving lithium-ion batteries so far this year. Zone Commander Gary White says e-bikes and their batteries should be stored away from houses and garages, and that e-bike owners should be familiar with some safety basics.
11: So there's a few things that will cause it to explode or to catch fire or the like, and some of that is if it's been damaged before, if it's been left on charge for too long, but also if it's been charged with a different charger than what it came with.
12: Let's start with the fact that e-bikes get a little bit of, I guess, rough and tumble. They're kind of a bit different to an EV, aren't they, because the battery's just sitting there a bit more exposed.
11: Yes, and that's one of the key factors that we say as part of our prevention messaging is that if your battery's damaged, then don't charge it unless you get it checked out by a reputable repairer. And we find the same with tradies, with dropping all their battery-operated tools as well. And there's been some work done with industry around that to ensure that there's that

0: awareness of it.
1: So if you have a fall on your e-bike, you know, just say you fall over or take a tumble, it gets knocked, you really should be getting that checked before you get back on the bike.
0: The main things that we see is if people are charging a battery that's damaged, be it bulging, be it having cracks and everything through it, then that's one of the risk factors. So if you damage your battery through dropping it or like getting it checked out before you then put it on the charger is probably good advice.
1: What about people hotting up their bikes?
0: One of the other concerns we have is around having people that have watched it on YouTube and decided, hey, this is really easy, I'll make my own modifications. Modifying your battery is another thing that will cause it to catch fire, and it also damages it. So it's always ensuring that if you've had damage to your e-bike or damage to your e-bike battery, that it actually goes off to a reputable repairer to have it repaired.
1: It feels a bit like we should be storing our e-bikes and our batteries, at least the batteries, in some kind of lockbox overnight. Do we need to be locking up these batteries? What kind of storage should we be thinking about?
0: Well, if you look at the number of e-bikes we have around the place and the number of fires we have, what is a reasonable percentage? It's important that you follow a few basic things to prevent that. And the first one is that we recommend everyone has a working smoke alarm at home, that everyone knows what to do when it goes off. But importantly, that you don't charge your e-bike battery between yourself and the exit. So if it catches fire, well, where are you going to go? So you don't want it between yourself and the exit. And probably the other two key ones are don't charge it when you're asleep and don't charge it when you're not at home.
1: Should we be charging them or having them in a separate area completely to the house?
0: If you can charge it outside, then that's even better because it's away from your house. And if by chance, you know, the battery's been knocked around or you're using a charger that's not the one that came with it and it does catch fire, then it's much more safer if it's outside your house than what it is if it's within your garage or inside your house itself.
1: What should we do if there is a fire, though?
0: Yeah, if there's a fire, the quickest and easiest thing is to get out, stay out, and call 000. Firefighters will come and work on extinguishing it, but it's important that you're safe, and particularly not going back in once you've gone out of the building to get something else, because that's where we get a lot of injuries of people once they've gone back into the fire, once they've already escaped from it.
1: There are efforts underway, aren't there, to, I guess, educate people in schools. The people who are really using these bikes are younger people. What are you doing in schools at the moment?
0: Yeah, so we're doing a lot of our prevention education. So part of that is general stuff to the public, but we're also targeting that towards the schools because, you know, there's a high population of schools that school children that ride e-bikes. So it's getting the message out to them through our, be it their newsletters or be it firefighters attending the school to talk to the young people there to get a better understanding of what some of the risks are, but importantly, what they can do to mitigate those risks.
1: We're heading into bushfire season, and I know fire and rescue, I mean, bushfires are the domain of rural fire service, but can you offer any advice about where we store these in terms of if you're on a rural property?
0: If you're on a rural property, try not to store them where your house is. Have it away. It's the same as if you're storing petrol or the same as if you're storing other items. You want to have all those things stored in a safe place so that if a fire comes near you, then that's not going to then add to the fire.
2: Northern Rivers Zone Commander for New South Wales Fire and Rescue, Gary White, speaking with our reporter Eloise Farrow-Smith. After 7 o'clock, Janelle Saffin joins us as Minister for Small Business. Seeing as fire has now taken out Valley E-Bikes in South Moolumba, and you might remember Freedom Machine in Byron Bay went up in smoke earlier this year, do we need stronger compliance for businesses that store lots of e-bikes and their batteries? We'll be asking the Minister after 7 o'clock. This is Laura Jean with Girls on the

0: A track by Laura Jean, Girls on the TV on your Wednesday morning here on ABC North Coast. Still to come before 7 o'clock, your entertainment quiz question. But let's check what's making news overnight. And a 12-foot saltwater crocodile has been named in honour of the Prince of Wales, Prince William. That name was bestowed by our very own Australian royalty, conservationist and media personality Robert Irwin, acknowledging the future king's ongoing commitment to wildlife protection. It's being described as Prince William's most unusual royal honour yet. The croc is a very special one, of course, because it's the 300th crocodile tagged as part of the extensive resurf project by the Steve Irwin Wildlife Reserve in Australia. Robert Irwin introduced the big boy and the modern day dinosaur on his Instagram. Here's what he had to say.
1: In gratitude and recognition for the incredible conservation work from His Royal Highness the Prince of Wales, we wanted to name this extremely special modern day dinosaur, this amazing animal, after His Royal Highness. So meet Prince William.
0: Rob Irwin actually describes himself as best mates with the future king. He's an ambassador for Prince William's Earthshot Prize, the environmental competition, which is halfway through its decade-long cycle to recognise and reward ideas to help save the planet. Have you ever had something named after you? Send us a text. I wonder how Prince William feels having a 12-foot salty named after him. Our text line, if you've ever had anything named after you, 0467 922 684.
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0: The forecast for the Northern Rivers, partly cloudy, patchy fog early this morning, a slight chance of a shower this afternoon, northwesterly winds and temperatures, the highest we've seen them in a while, mid to high 20s. Looking at Evans Head as high as 27, same for Moolambah. Grafton as warm as 29 degrees today.
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0: Your quiz question comes from the world of entertainment news today. Can you tell us why this artist has been in the news? Can you picture my specific plan to be the man in this wicked land underhanded? It's a plan. Ooh, 1300 65 9994 to call in and play the quiz this morning from the entertainment news world. Why has this artist been in news headlines? Can you picture my specific plan? If you know, give us a call, 1300 65 9994. Coming up after the 7 o'clock news, Janelle Saffin joins us as Minister for Small Business. Seeing as a fire has now taken out Valley e-bikes as well as pedal and picnics, plus remember when Freedom Machine in Byron Bay that rents out e-bikes went up in smoke. Do we need stronger compliance for businesses that store lots of e-bikes and their batteries here in the Northern Rivers? And Benora Point residents are worried about plans for a local McDonald's to turn into a 24-hour-a-day operation.

0: I'll play that quiz clue for you one more time. Why has this artist been in the news? Can you picture my specific plan? To be the man in this wicked land, underhanded, it's a plan. The phone number to play the quiz, 1300 65 9994.
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0: It's 7 o'clock. Good morning. Tony Matthews with ABC News. The Department of Foreign Affairs and Trade now says 38 Australians remain missing 6 days after devastating flooding in Nepal. 5 citizens who'd been listed as missing are now confirmed safe. But as correspondent Meghna Bali reports, more than 1,000 people have died and 15,000 more remain isolated.
1: Nepal's disaster authorities say thousands in 2 badly affected parts of Rasuwa remain cut off from essential services and emergency assistance. The main highways in the district are still blocked and 41 motorable bridges have been washed away. Authorities say some communities have received basic food, but shortages of tents, rice, lentils and solar batteries remain. In parts of neighbouring Nuvakot, officials say no relief has yet reached some affected communities because there are no shelter facilities. Meghna Bali, ABC News, Kathmandu.
0: The US military has conducted fresh strikes on Iranian targets around the Strait of Hormuz. North America correspondent Cayman Gok reports.
2: The new round of strikes come after Iran attempted to attack American troops and commercial ships in the region, according to US Central Command. President Donald Trump said the strikes were large and powerful and has threatened to hit Iranian targets even harder if the country responds. But the Islamic Revolutionary Guard Corps has told Iranian media the US will regret its new attack. The renewed hostilities mark a shift from the Trump administration's recent focus on maximizing economic pressure on Iran. Cayman Gok, ABC News, Washington.
0: Strikes in Gaza have killed at least 4 people following an Israeli-backed operation to apprehend a Hamas militant. Middle East correspondent Caitlin Kelly reports.
3: An Israeli-backed raid to detain a Hamas militant in Gaza City wreaked havoc on a densely populated area, prompting airstrikes to cover the forces' withdrawal that killed 4 and wounded 8, according to Gaza officials. Israel's Defense Minister Israel Katz said a senior Hamas militant had been detained, while Hamas officials blamed the raid on Israeli-backed local militia. Palestinian health authorities say over 1,300 Palestinians have been killed in Israel's attacks since the ceasefire began in October 2025. Israel claims its attacks target Hamas, but civilians are often the casualties.
0: A leading consent advocate is calling on the federal government to pursue an opt-in model for the algorithmic feeds on social media. Here's political reporter Jack Mackay.
4: Chanel Contos, who heads up the advocacy group Teach Us Consent, will make the case for reining in harmful algorithms in a speech to the National Press Club today. She wants the government to pursue opt-in algorithmic feeds, arguing it would make the transition to social media safer for 16-year-olds. She'll also use her speech to warn that tech giants could design their way around weaker reforms. Prime Minister Anthony Albanese has previously backed giving Australians more control over the content they're served online, but has stopped short of supporting the model proposed by Ms. Contos.
0: Sydney's ferry network will stop for 5 hours today as workers walk off the job in protected industrial action. No ferry services will operate between 9 a.m. and 2 p.m. with disruptions also expected before and after the stoppage. The action is being taken by maritime union members employed by Transdev Sydney Ferries amid enterprise bargaining negotiations. The Manly Fast Ferry will continue operating between Manly and Circular Quay. Coordinator General for Transport for New South Wales, Howard Collins, says passengers should prepare for significant disruption.
5: If you're heading into town, plan early. There are many alternatives in the ferry service, bus or light rail, or in some cases rail. Think about what your options could be, but no ferries for the Transdev services.
0: Drug checking will continue at New South Wales music festivals after a successful year-long trial found it reduced drug-related harm.

0: Digby Worth-Muller reports.
1: The Minns government is committing $4.3 million to roll out the service at up to 15 festivals a year from October. Festival goers can anonymously have drugs tested for their contents and receive harm reduction advice before deciding whether to take them. An independent evaluation found the trial was associated with fewer urgent drug-related hospital presentations and ICU admissions compared with previous years at the same festivals. Around 1,500 samples were tested during the trial.
0: Australia's struggling in-home childcare sector says a federal government support package has delivered a critical lifeline, but providers warn significant challenges remain. Here's National Education and Parenting reporter Connor Duffy.
2: The government has announced $11 million to support the in-home care sector after the ABC revealed earlier this year that operators were close to shutting down. Nicole Morgan, president of the Australian Home Childcare Association, says it's a significant intervention.
3: So the four measures have been monumental in ensuring that in-home care is elevated, sustainable, viable and accessible for families.
2: While all providers have been able to access emergency grants, some have been excluded from subsidies covering worker pay rises and are asking the government to go further.
0: The state government is offering financial support to attract an Indian airline to Western Sydney Airport. Nick Doll reports from Mumbai.
4: Premier Chris Minns says he wants to use his official trip to India to show the country's airlines how Western Sydney could work for them. The state government argues there'd be strong demand from Indian tourists, but also the Indian community in Australia. The Premier is also offering support from an airline attraction fund. But his meeting with Air India in New Delhi last night didn't come at an ideal time for the company. It's recently suspended some international routes and scaled back others, including flights to Australia, blaming mounting fuel costs. And for now, there is no deal.
0: The federal government is expected to tip $600 million into a new Pacific scheme designed to tackle the surge of drug smuggling into the region. Here's Foreign Affairs reporter Stephen Jedgetts.
5: Anthony Albanese is set to announce the investment at the Pacific Islands Forum in Palau today as leaders prepare to endorse the Wanga Moana initiative aimed at bolstering surveillance of the vast Pacific Ocean. The Pacific's grappling with increasingly sophisticated and determined criminal cartels sending cocaine and methamphetamines to Australia. The new funding package will see Australia provide more funding for aerial surveillance across the Pacific, as well as additional training and support for police in the region.
0: Around a dozen Australians accused of involvement with the so-called Islamic State group and believed to be in Iraqi prisons look likely to face prosecution for their alleged crimes. Middle East correspondent Matthew Doran.
6: Earlier this year, the United States orchestrated a major operation to transfer more than 5,700 suspected Islamic State fighters and associates from prisons in northeastern Syria to Iraq. Iraqi authorities have now revealed they've finished their interrogations of those prisoners and they'll now move towards referring them for trial. It's believed there are around a dozen Australians in the cohort, including Perth-born paediatrician Tariq Kamleh and Yusuf Zahab, who was detained in Syria when he was a teenager. While not explicitly mentioning the Australians among the thousands of prisoners, Iraq's Supreme Judicial Council said there are citizens of 32 non-Arab and EU countries in the jails.
0: Now time for sport with Jared Coote.
7: Fifth seed Flavio Cobolli has fought back from two sets down to beat Argentine Francisco Comesaña in the opening round at the US Tennis Open. The Italian had less break points but still won 3-6, 2-6, 6-3, 6-4, 6-4. Ninth seed Taylor Fritz thrashed fellow American Darwin Blanche in straight sets. In the women's draw, second seed Elena Rybakina has beaten American Thea Frodine in straight sets. The Wallabies will be looking to win a fifth straight rugby test match for the first time since 2021 when they take on Argentina on Sunday. Australia beat Argentina by 6 points last weekend to remain undefeated from three matches under new coach Les Kiss. Wallabies winger Max Jorgensen says the winning streak is giving the team a confidence boost.
8: It feels great. You know, everyone wants to be in a winning change room after a test match. To do it four times in a row now is pretty special. And look, we're not focusing on that too much. That's sort of all in the past now. We're focusing on this week ahead against Argentina and looking to make it five in a row.
7: French cyclist Bastien Tronchon has won a thrilling bunch sprint to take stage 10 of the Vuelta a España.
0: Briefly in finance, the Australian share market is expected to open close to 1% weaker as tensions mount again in the Middle East. The dollar is buying 71.4 US cents. Looking at the weather picture around the state, isolated showers about the ranges and southern and central inland, tending scattered about the far southern slopes and adjacent ranges, fine elsewhere. Sydney's weather, a partly cloudy day, a top of 27 degrees on the coast and 28 in the west. Right now it's 19 degrees on the coast, 13 in Penrith, and the humidity is on 51%.
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11: Good morning. Coming up, Small Business Minister Janelle Saffin joins us as two Northern Rivers e-bike businesses have been destroyed by fire. Do we need stronger rules around businesses that store large number of e-bike lithium-ion batteries? And Benora Point residents are worried plans to keep their local McDonald's open 24 hours a day could have a big impact on the neighbourhood. Let's check what else is making news today. Kia ora, Lockie.
12: Good morning, Bridie.
11: You know why I said that?
12: You're off to New Zealand.
11: I'm off to New Zealand, your home country tomorrow.
12: How exciting. You must be ready to go, ready for a break.
11: Ready and rearing, cheap flights, and going to visit the grandparent-in-laws, going to the Coromandel, going to a place called Ngatia that not even you'd heard of.
12: Never heard of it.
11: And you put me onto a good thing called K Road in Auckland, which I'm keen to check out.
12: Yeah, good little shops there, little antique shops, which is cool.
11: Very cool. I'll be doing some shopping. Lockie, let's find out what's making news today. The Great Koala National Park is back in the headlines.
12: That's right. The state's Agriculture Minister, Tara Moriarty, says the government plans to introduce legislation to extend the ban on logging in that planned Great Koala National Park by another year. The government set a 12-month logging moratorium on state forests between Kempsey and Grafton, which are to form the future national park.
11: People have been wondering when the bridge duplication is coming for Ballina. You got to speak to the mayor, Sharon Cadwallader.
12: Yeah, I was there yesterday. It's all go. The Ballina mayor says the duplication of bridges to the island will ensure community is safe in another natural disaster. The footings are under construction at Fishery Creek Bridge on River Street and Canal Bridge on Tamarind Drive, the main access points to those town centres. I was quite impressed. It was quite a clean and tidy site. There over the rivers, lots of traffic, but you could see exactly why they need an extra bridge on both entries.
11: A real bottleneck at peak hour, let alone in times of disaster. And a 24-hour-a-day McDonald's has some people concerned.
12: The Battle of the Golden Arches. Benora Point residents say plans by McDonald's to increase the opening hours of its restaurant and drive-through on Leisure Drive will disrupt their lives. Consultancy group Urbis has lodged a development application to allow the fast food giant to operate 24 hours a day on a site attached to a 24/7 service centre and next door to an aged care facility.
11: We're hearing from Karen Farrell from Benora Point, who says 24-hour McDonald's just don't fit in with what is largely a residential area in Benora Point. That's coming up after 7:30 this morning. Lockie, you'll have more news for us then.
12: Cheers, Roddy.
11: Our quiz question for today, can you tell us why this artist has been in the news?
13: Can you picture my specific plan to be the man in this wicked land underhanded? It's a plan.
11: David from Terrania Creek, good morning to you, mate.
14: Good morning, Bridie.
11: What can you tell us?
14: Tupac Shakur. Apparently there was a result in a murder trial where a chap called Davis was found guilty of the murder. Back in 1996.
11: Kind of wrapping up a cold case that no one's really known the answer to for nearly 30 years now. Who shot Tupac Shakur? They now have someone who has been found guilty by a Nevada jury.
14: Yes, and apparently for the reason I know this is because usually I'm useless on musical history after about 1970, but this came up in the news yesterday. I happened to be in the car and there were several news bulletins, and apparently the chap didn't actually fire the shot. He handed the pistol to someone else, at least that's what the trial discovered. And yes, there was interesting defence arguments back and forth. Wow, amazing after all this time.
11: After all this time. David, you're in the draw for the prize this week. Well done for playing the quiz.
14: Thanks, Bridie.
11: David from Terania Creek there. A hot day today. Tweed Heads, mostly sunny and 25. Yamba also getting to a top of 25, partly cloudy. Ballina, mostly sunny with a top of 26. Winds coming from the northwest and just a slight chance of a shower.

0: Whitney Houston on your Wednesday morning. I want to dance with somebody who loves me. It's 18 minutes past seven.
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0: I think I've been trying to call it Monday morning all week. It's like Groundhog Day.
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7: Now we're talking.
0: It is Wednesday, the 2nd of September, the second day of spring. A Mooloolamba e-bike business owner says he's lost around $500,000 worth of equipment after a fire destroyed his home, his business and his wife's

0: business in the early hours of Monday morning?
1: Yeah, we just went up pretty quick. We got 70-odd bikes. Couldn't get insurance just based on a home-based business. So what happened? I don't know. It was just like any other normal day. We've been doing it, you know, at least over 1,000 straight days. But this is the worst part, is that we've built a separate lithium battery storage facility. We'd built that. I didn't put the batteries in there. It was a lot of bikes. I was just tired. I was exhausted after the big days and just wheeled bikes in. I actually didn't put a lot of them on charge. I just wheeled them in and thought, I'll do them today. Today's a quiet day.
0: Do you reckon one of the bikes is left on charge overnight?
1: Yes. Yes, there was definitely a bike on charge. We played the Russian roulette, and I guess we've paid the price, I guess.
0: Mick Parkhill there, speaking to us from hospital after his e-bike rental business and his wife's business went up in smoke in the early hours of Monday morning. Their two dogs dead and their house destroyed. The fire has again raised questions about the risks posed by lithium-ion batteries, particularly for businesses storing large numbers of e-bikes. You might remember earlier this year there was an e-bike business in Byron Bay called Freedom Machine that also went up in smoke. So, does more need to be done to ensure small businesses are safely storing large numbers of lithium-ion batteries? Janelle Saffin is the New South Wales Minister for Small Business and joins us now. Good morning.
2: Good morning, Bridie.
0: First of all, what was your reaction to hearing that story out of South Moolumbar?
2: Oh, look, firstly, I just want to say I'm sorry, you know, express concern, because no matter the circumstances, that family lost their business, their home, and their two dogs. And, you know, I lost my dog in the flood, so I know what that feels like. Yeah.
0: Is there anything you can do as small business minister to push for stronger regulations when it comes to e-bikes and e-bike storage?
2: Bridie, look, two things. I get pushed to remove regulations all the time because small business say that's one of, you know, red tape. And I am working through the Small Business Commissioner and Service New South Wales, the Business Bureau, to try and make that red tape easier. And the second thing I'd say is there is a strong regulatory framework around storage and keeping these lithium ion batteries. You know, it's one of the strongest that we've got. And we do know, you know, what the rules are around it, and a lot of small businesses do know that. They, you know, so for me to say we need more regulations, that would be a burden on small business and in these challenging times, and we do have a framework in place already.
0: But this is now the second e-bike business to go up in smoke in the Northern Rivers. And it's not just the businesses themselves, it's the neighbouring buildings, the people in the street who inhale the smoke. Would you say there's a need for some regulation in this area, some more regulation?
2: There is regulation, and I'm not sure it's more regulation. I know that, look, I think the fire and rescue, there's all sorts of places you can look about what you need to do, but fire and rescue have a really good page on e-bikes, e-scooters, other light electrical vehicles, batteries, etc., and how to store them and look after them. And I just recommend that to anyone, look at it. And people who do go into this business do look at what the regs are, and particularly at point of sale, they know. So I'm loath to say I'm going to introduce more regulation. But with Fire and Rescue, I did read the transcript of the interview you did on Monday. I think it was Monday. And they said that they're doing more research on the storage or the safety of lithium-ion batteries, and I'd be really keen to see that.
0: Yeah, there are definitely recommendations from Fire and Rescue that e-bikes and their batteries, whether it's a business or just your own personal e-bike, should be stored away from houses and garages, and that e-bike owners should be familiar with some safety basics. But I guess there's a difference between recommending something and regulating it, having fines in place, for example, for businesses that aren't storing their e-bikes properly when there's a safety issue there.
2: Look, there is, but will it change what people do, the practice? And as I said, I'm not anti any regulation when it's about safety, and particularly the safety of the people involved, the small businesses.

0: themselves, but I would look at that really closely before I'd be able to say, yes, I've got to put more regulations on small business.
1: Thanks for your time, Janelle Saffin.
0: Thank you. Thanks, Bridie.
1: Minister for Small Business Janelle Saffin there on ABC North Coast as another Northern Rivers business goes up in smoke because of an e-bike battery fire. And coming up after the news, we're going to be hearing about another concern from Benora Point residents in regards to a 24-hour McDonald's that wants to establish in their area. This is Dan Sultan, Kimberley calling, your local news coming up next.

The awesome Dan Sultan there with Kimberly Calling on ABC North Coast this Wednesday morning. We're coming up to your 7:30 local news. After that, we're going to hear about locals opposed to a 24-hour Maccas in Benora Point.

0: point. After that, the Travelling Film Festival comes to Lismore, and forget singing, a movie purely about whistling is on the bill.
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2: Good morning, Lachie McLeod with ABC News. A man is set to appear in Ballina local court this week after a dramatic arrest at the Ballina Byron Airport. Eloise Ferris-Smith reports.
3: Police were called to the airport just after 9:30 on Monday morning following reports a man had allegedly forced entry into the airport's restricted area. 38-year-old Braden Hardy was searched and police allege they found a knife and a saw in the man's belongings. He now faces 6 charges, including custody of a knife in a public place, destroy or damage property, fail to comply with direction and assaulting a police officer. The man was formally refused bail when he appeared in the bail court yesterday. The case will return to Ballina local court on Thursday.
2: The state's agricultural minister, Tara Moriarty, says the government plans to introduce legislation to extend the ban on logging in the planned Great Koala National Park by another year. The government set a 12-month logging moratorium on state forests between Kempsey and Grafton, which are to form the future national park. During questioning and budget estimate hearings yesterday, Greens MLC Sue Higginson asked Tara Moriarty if the government would meet the deadline due to end next week.
4: Do you intend to extend the moratorium or let the loggers back in?
5: It'll be extended. So work is underway. Part of the issue that we're dealing with at the moment sits in the federal parliament.
2: Chair of Timber New South Wales, Andrew Herford, says the industry needs wood supply agreements and an expansion of native forest plantations. Mr. Herford says the government has not only failed to deliver the promised national park, it has failed the industry as well.
6: They made a commitment to a sustainable timber industry on the other side of that, also not delivered. Now, they've been kicking around a process known as the Forest Industry Action Plan. The government's sitting on it. We need to know what our future is, our employees, our contractors, so that we know what future we have.
2: Fire authorities are warning e-bike owners to be aware of safety protocols in the event of a fire. This week, a home and business at Mwillimbah were destroyed and $500,000 of equipment was lost when an e-bike fire took hold. Northern Rivers Zone Commander for New South Wales Fire and Rescue, Gary White, says e-bikes and their batteries should be stored away from houses and garages. He says e-bike owners should be familiar with some safety basics.
7: We recommend everyone has a working smoke alarm at home. Everyone knows what to do when it goes off. But importantly, that you don't charge your e-bike between yourself and the exit. And probably the other two key ones are don't charge it when you're asleep and don't charge it when you're not at home.
2: Benora Point residents say plans by McDonald's to increase the opening hours of its restaurant and drive-through on Leisure Drive will disrupt their lives. Consultancy group Urbis has lodged a development application to allow fast food giant to operate 24 hours a day on a site attached to a 24/7 service centre, and next door to an aged care facility. The DA states the extension would allow for the orderly and efficient operation of the business. Resident Karen Farrell says it's out of step with the largely residential area.
8: Whether or not there would be the interest, but let's just say there is. Let's just say that people really want McDonald's and that they want it 24/7. What does that mean for our area? It means a lot more traffic, increased pollution, overnight noise, light pollution.
2: Urbis says it's unable to comment on active DAs. The Ballina Mayor says the duplication of bridges on Ballina Island will ensure community is safe in another natural disaster. Footings under construction at Fishery Creek Bridge on River Street and Canal Bridge on Tamarind Drive, the main access points to the town centre. Mayor Sharon Cadwallader says the $85 million project will make the bridges higher and wider, doubling overall traffic capacity.
9: We know we've gone 56 metres down because of our soft soils here, but what this will mean for our community in the future and our visitors that invest in the Shire, that will give them confidence in the event of a disaster, they will be able to be safely evacuated off Ballina Island.
2: The project is expected to be finished by the end of next year. The Reconstruction Authority has extended the deadline for not-for-profit groups, including community housing providers, Aboriginal community organisations and local councils, to apply for flood buyback houses. In July, the RA offered 100 buyback houses and 250 temporary pods to eligible organisations through the Homes Reuse Program. Another 50 houses have now been added to the scheme, with up to $135,000 per house available to assist with relocation costs within the Northern Rivers. To the weather, partly cloudy today with patchy fog early this morning, slight chance of shower this afternoon. Light winds becoming northwesterly in the morning, then becoming light in the middle of the day. That's ABC News.
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0: G'day and happy hump day. Coming up, why are Benora Point residents worried about plans to make their local McDonald's a 24-hour operation? The restaurant and drive-through on Leisure Drive is next to a 24-hour service centre and an aged care facility. We'll hear why some locals say the extra hours don't belong in what is largely a residential area. Joe from Grafton says, Bridie, you might have to send Lockie to Benora Aged Care to ask if they're happy about the 24-hour Maccas competing with aged care meals. Have a great day and enjoy your holidays tomorrow. Shout out to Timbolgam and Condong Public Schools that will officially open their new school buildings today, inviting the whole community to celebrate a milestone 4 years in the making. Kyogle, partly cloudy, getting as warm as 28 degrees today. Casino, your temperature right now, 14 degrees. And because I am off to New Zealand tomorrow, I asked Lockie what I should play. This was his suggestion.

0: Dave Dobbin, Slice of Heaven, it's 20 minutes to 8.
1: From Lismore to Grafton, from Ballina to Kingscliff, Bridie Tanner on ABC North Coast.
0: Benora Point residents are worried plans to keep the local McDonald's open 24 hours a day could have a big impact on the neighbourhood. A development application has been lodged to extend the opening hours of the restaurant and drive-through on Leisure Drive. It's next to a 24-hour service centre and an aged care facility. The application says the longer hours would allow for the orderly and efficient operation of the business, but local resident Karen Farrell says a 24-hour McDonald's just doesn't fit with what is largely a residential area.
2: So that's quite a huge jump in operating hours, and it will impact certainly local residents because it's in a residential area. It isn't a truck stop. We're not on a main road. And there'll be lots of, I have concerns about some of the impacts for community, small business, and also residents, and environmental impacts as well.
3: I mean, most people are familiar with the 24/7 Maccas. It's a pretty familiar site. Why is it different at Benora Point?
2: I just don't know that there's the need for it. I can't see that there would be a need for people to be, you know, getting McDonald's at 2 o'clock in the morning. The demographic here, it skews sort of a little bit older. There are younger families and middle-aged families, but I just don't think it's as much of a fast food type demographic. And I wonder whether or not there would be the interest, but let's just say there is. Let's just say that people really want McDonald's, and that they want it 24/7, as is the case in other areas. What does that mean for our area? It means, you know, a lot more traffic, pollution, increased pollution, vehicle emissions. We're going to have overnight noise disturbances. There'll be right next door to the McDonald's is an elderly, a nursing home. So these individuals will be impacted. Light pollution, headlights. We do have quite a lot of thoroughfare in the area already. A lot of people driving fast and revving their cars and that type of thing. So then do other McDonald's experience this well? Do people congregate there overnight? Is there like lots of antisocial behaviour? I mean, what does happen with other McDonald's? I think that that has been found at some McDonald's around the country that are 24 hours, that it's actually created potential safety issues and that sort of behaviour.
3: Benora Point is a little bit tucked away. You don't tend to go there unless you live there. Describe that particular area where the McDonald's is looking to go 24/7.
2: It is tucked away. It's a lovely community area. Directly across the road is some small business, and that small business, there was a new shop that just opened, a kebab shop. We've got a pizza shop that's been there for ages, and other various amenities, a bakery, etc. So that is where the community will go, often to, you know, to the Woolworths or to get something to eat for lunch or dinner, what have you. So it's a quiet area. It's one that's well facilitated. Like, we do have pretty good facilities.
3: Have you had many conversations with other residents, with the people in the aged care facility?
2: Yeah, community is really starting to talk about it. And because there's only a small window for this submissions to be put in to oppose the application, I think there's a little bit of energy that's starting to circle this application, and people are upset about it. They don't want it. I think there was a lot of protest initially as well, because it is this lovely community little town, as we've said. But, you know, the small businesses are certainly worried about it. They just don't think it's good enough. And lots of community members, you know, like, how many burgers can you sell between 11 o'clock and 5 o'clock in the morning, which is what the extension is being asked for? I don't know. Are they going to bring in Uber Eats as well? I don't

0: A lot of people are asking questions about the necessity for it. And another concern, I have heard a couple of people say, potentially it impacts on property values as well. The residential character of the area is diminished a bit. Invariably, there'll be, you know, additional rubbish, waste, odour. So that's not particularly palatable for anyone 24/7, 7 days a week.
1: Karen Farrell from Benora Point, who's concerned about the impacts of a local McDonald's on Leisure Drive going 24 hours a day. She was speaking there with our reporter Hannah Ross. Coming up, forget singing, this is Serious Whistling. The Travelling Film Festival is bringing a documentary to Lismore that follows some of the world's most competitive whistlers, and things get surprisingly intense. We'll hear about Whistle, plus two other films screening this weekend, Silent Friend and Yesterday Island. If you've already seen Whistle, let us know what you thought. Our text line, 0467 922 684. It was out recently for the Bangalore Film Festival. Up next, we're looking at the Travelling Film Festival that brings films from Sydney Film Festival, Melbourne Film Festival and the like to regional areas in Australia. Before we get to that, this is Sampology and Izzy. Sampology is playing Dingo Fest in Bangalore this October, running around.

0: The kind of future jazz sounds you'll hear at Dingo Festival in Bangalore later this year. That was Izzy and Sampology taking on a Sampology track, Running Around. Sampology from Brisbane playing at Dingo Fest.
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0: Pleasure to be with you on this beautiful Wednesday morning. Leonie from Tweed Heads says, morning, Bridie. Why choose the Benora Point Maccas to become 24-hour when there's a more suitable store at South Tweed Heads on the main road? Poor choice. I wonder if it has something to do with being able to order on Uber Eats, Leonie. And good morning to Di, who says, I was too slow on the Monday, but I did get the answer to the cryptic, the place I grew up in. This was something I wrote about it just for you to enjoy. Please send that in, Di. I think that might have cut off. I'd love to see what you wrote.
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3: Hi, Rachel Mealy here. Questions over weather warning signs of the avalanche, which caused devastating flash flooding in Nepal and Tibet, were ignored. The US steps up strikes on Iran. Donald Trump labels agreements with Tehran not worth the paper they're written on. And investors might be spooked right now, so are first home buyers getting ready to take advantage of cheaper house prices.
4: Those who are owner-occupiers are really keen to still get into the market. And some of the shifts we've seen and softening in property prices has probably made it easier for them, in particular for first home buyers.
3: I hope you'll join me for those stories soon on AM.
0: The Travelling Film Festival rolls into Lismore from tomorrow with a packed program of films from Australia and around the world. And there are some pretty unexpected stories on the big screen, including a documentary about the world's greatest whistling competition. Here to tell us more, Travelling Film Festival manager Beatrix Brady. Good morning.
5: Good morning, Brady. Thanks for having me on the show.
0: This film documentary, Whistle, has been getting such acclaim right around the world. People had no idea that there was such a competitive world of musical whistling out there.
5: Truly. And I'm certainly one of those. I really thought I was a good whistler before watching this film, but I have since discovered that I'm terrible. These guys are the real deal. This is Whistle, directed by Christopher Nelius. It premiered in Toronto before having its Australian premiere at the Sydney Film Festival, where it was just absolutely loved by audiences. And I can't wait to bring it to Lismore. It's a real crowd pleaser, and follows the perhaps unsurprisingly eccentric competitors of the Masters of Musical Whistling, which is the biggest competition for professional whistlers in the world. And it is just so fun. It's very much in the style of Christopher Guest films like Best in Show and Wedding for Guffman. It's got this real great comedic lens throughout the entire thing. It is just, it's so much fun.
0: And there's another local connection as well. Molly Lewis, Australian-born professional whistler and musician who now lives in LA, of course. If I was a professional whistler, I'd be there too. She is originally from the Northern Rivers.
5: She sure is, yeah. So we've got a really nice local connection to the film too. So it'll be great to bring Whistle back home for Molly.
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11: This is excrement. I'd like to have cleaned up by custodial.
0: The documentary Whistle showing tomorrow night at the Lismore Cinema for the Travelling Film Festival. Another movie I want to tell you about today, Silent Friend. Do you know people who play music or even talk to their plants to help them grow? This comes from a Hungarian director, Beatrix.
5: It does. Silent Friend is truly one of my favourites of the year. This is from the director Ildikó Ingyedi, who's no stranger to the Sydney Film Festival. She actually won the Sydney Film Prize back in 2017 for a great film called On Body and Soul, which she also got an Oscar nomination for. And this is a much anticipated film from her after a bit of a break from filmmaking. And this story has quite an unconventional leading lady in that it is this beautiful centuries-old ginkgo tree. And this film spans three centuries and three very distinct stories.

0: that all revolve around this tree and about connection and outsiders. And it's such a beautiful thing to behold. The cinematography in this film is really something special. It's very tender, but it's also very funny, which I think is a real triumph of the film. And she's made each story look completely different. So you have just so much to enjoy from this film. It also stars the fantastic Tony Leung Chiu Wai, who people might know from In the Mood for Love, the great Wong Kar-wai film. This is his first European film, and it's just fantastic to see him on screen.
1: I wonder if you have a tree that you talk to, or if you play music to your tomatoes to make them grow better.
2: What if they observe us the same way we observe them?
3: What would you do if you wanted to connect with a being but have no common language?
2: What I want to test is not so complex.
3: You know, when I see a botanical garden, I see a bunch of lonely souls.
1: Silent Friend, a film that connects the lives of three generations through a mighty ginkgo tree, is showing at Lismore Cinemas on Saturday at 2:30 p.m. And Beatrix Brady from the Travelling Film Festival has one more movie to tell us about, Yesterday Island, which feels a little bit Groundhog Day, Beatrix.
0: It does feel a little bit Groundhog Day. This is a great new Australian comedy, a time loop comedy, which I think is such a great genre of films, and they're sort of hardly made these days, which is such a shame. So it's such a cool thing to see a fresh Australian comedy. This is directed by Sam Vutis and stars Ivan Aristeguera, who people might know from his stand-up. He's a great Australian stand-up. And this film was filmed on location on this really remote island off of Tasmania, which is a really great Australian landscape that I don't think I've ever seen on screen before. And it's so much fun. I really don't want to say too much about it because I feel like there's so much discovery in it, and I don't want to spoil any of the great mechanics of what is a really quirky time loop comedy.
4: Dusty, what a place to meet. It's been a while.
5: You're not planning to strand me on this island?
6: Yes, I am, actually. Only today, I promise.
4: See you tomorrow, then!
7: Yep!
8: What if we were at the beach and there was no boat?
5: Every day since I arrived, it's the same.
7: Wait till you've been around as long as we have.
5: I've actually done this day already.
1: Yesterday Island, showing on Sunday at 1:30 at the Lismore Cinema. Who would you say would get a lot out of Yesterday Island, Beatrix? Like, for fans of what kinds of films?
0: I think it would be fans of films like Groundhog Day or Palm Springs more recently with Andy Samberg, or your real quirky comedies. There's a little bit of Wes Anderson to the film in the style of how it's made. Plus it's quite nautical. So I think sort of, The Life Aquatic, that great Wes Anderson film from the early 2010s. And I think that's what you're looking for. That's what you're looking at, with Yesterday Island.
1: The Travelling Film Festival stopping in at Lismore Cinema from tomorrow through Sunday. Beatrix, the concept behind this, bringing the Sydney Film Festival to regional audiences, what kind of reactions do you usually get from us country folk when we get to see these film festival movies?
0: There's a lot of enthusiasm. I think as I've toured Australia with the Travelling Film Festival, one thing is very, very clear, and that's that there are film lovers everywhere, and everyone deserves to see great films up on the big screen, no matter your postcode. You know, a local cinema, especially a local regional cinema, can often not take the risk to pick up an indie Australian film or an international film, and so the Travelling Film Festival is just about filling that gap and making sure that film lovers everywhere get to see great international and arthouse film up on the big screen as it should be enjoyed. And I'm so excited to be back in Lismore. We haven't been in 5 years, so it's great to return to the freshly opened Lismore cinemas. I'm so excited to be there tomorrow night.
1: There's more to the program than we mentioned. Go and check out the Travelling Film Festival program online. Beatrix Brady, manager of the film festival, thanks for coming on.
0: Thanks, Brady.
1: After AM, Cam Marshall with you. I'm going to be back in a couple of weeks' time after my trip to Aotearoa. Looking forward to soaking up some New Zealand vibes and bringing back some New Zealand stories to share with you in a couple of weeks. A quick check of the weather before we get to the news. And a partly cloudy day after the patchy fog has lifted. It's going to get hot, hot, hot. Grafton up to 29 degrees today. Kyogle getting as warm as 28. For Evans Head, expect partly cloudy and 27 degrees. And for Byron Bay, sunny and 24 degrees. I'll catch you back here.

0: Tony Matthews with ABC News. Four more Australians have been confirmed safe in the Nepal-Tibet flood disaster. 38 Australians remain unaccounted for, with five citizens now located safe since yesterday morning. The Minister for International Development and Multicultural Affairs, Anne Ali, says some of those located weren't near the flooding.
1: Of those that have been located, there were some in Nepal, some in Tibet, and three of them were completely outside the crisis area altogether. The assumption is that they hadn't been able to make contact since the crisis began.
0: Sydney ferry passengers are being urged to rethink their travel today, with industrial action set to cause major disruption across the harbour. Digby Worth-Muller reports.
2: No Sydney ferries will operate between 9am and 2pm as maritime union members employed by Transdev stop work amid enterprise bargaining negotiations. Services immediately before and after the five-hour stoppage are also expected to be significantly impacted, with cancellations, delays and crowding possible throughout the day. The Manly Fast Ferry will continue operating between Manly and Circular Quay. Passengers are urged to allow extra travel time and consider alternative transport.
0: Independent MP Allegra Spender says the federal government should back an opt-in model for social media algorithms. Consent advocate Chanelle Contos will use a speech at the National Press Club today to urge the government to embrace the reform so potentially harmful content is switched off automatically. Ms. Contos will warn tech giants could design their way around weaker attempts. Ms. Spender is among crossbenchers pushing for the change, saying it should be something that unites the parliament.
3: I don't want to make a political fight about this. This is about just doing the right thing. This is something that could unite people across the parliament, because it's also something that unites people in our community. People want active choice in how they engage in digitally.
0: New South Wales Premier Chris Minns says he's shocked by the death of a man in Sydney southwest following a shooting and home invasion. Police say a man believed to be in his 20s died after several men forced their way into a Glen Alpine home just before 4 o'clock yesterday morning. Police believe the attack was targeted. Mr. Minns says he'll leave police to investigate further.
4: The circumstances surrounding this is shocking, and I think will reverberate for a long time. Just the nature of it, the violent nature of it, is distressing for everybody that lives in Sydney.
0: Jordanian authorities say they've shot down 10 out of 13 ballistic missiles that have entered the kingdom's airspace. Iran earlier claimed it had killed a large number of US forces after targeting a US base in Jordan. Separately, Iranian state media is reporting that Iran has targeted a US base in Bahrain with a large-scale drone attack. The US military has been conducting fresh strikes against Iran, with US President Donald Trump saying it was in retaliation for attempts to place sea mines in the Strait of Hormuz. Australia's embrace of American military tech will be examined at a public forum event about AUKUS. National AI technology reporter Cam Wilson has the story.
5: A group of AUKUS critics called the Australian Peace and Security Forum is hosting a public inquiry into the deal. A submission made by Digital Rights Watch has raised concerns about AUKUS Pillar 2, which involves sharing of military technology between the countries. The advocacy group says there's little known about what the deal means for Australia's say over the use of AI in warfare, data sharing and military contractors. The event will deliver a report on their findings by the end of October.
0: Australian tennis player Thanasi Kokkinakis concedes he may have played his last US Open after withdrawing from his opening round match due to injury. The 30-year-old was due to play Spanish player Rafael Hodar, but withdrew a few hours before the match due to an ankle sprain. Kokkinakis withdrew from the Australian Open earlier this year due to a shoulder injury. To the weather for New South Wales, isolated showers about the ranges and southern and central inland, tending scattered about the far southern slopes and adjacent ranges, dry and mostly sunny elsewhere. Sydney's weather, a partly cloudy day, a top of 27 degrees on the coast and 28 in the west. Right now, it's 20 degrees on the coast, it's 16 in Penrith, and the humidity is on 49%. Sunny tomorrow with a top of 27. 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
6: Good morning, welcome to AM. I'm Rachel Mealy, coming to you from the lands of the Turrbal and Yuggera people in Brisbane. On today's program,

0: The US steps up strikes on Iran. Donald Trump labels agreements with Tehran not worth the paper they're written on. And investors might be spooked right now, so are first home buyers getting ready to take advantage of cheaper house prices.
1: Those who are owner-occupiers are really keen to still get into the market. And some of the shifts we've seen and softening in property prices has probably made it easier for them, in particular for first home buyers.
0: First today, the Department of Foreign Affairs says four more Australians have been confirmed safe in the Nepal-Tibet flood disaster, although 38 Australians remain unaccounted for. In Kathmandu, a mass burial service has been held for victims of the disaster. In the flood zone, rescue workers continue to search for thousands of people who remain missing. ABC correspondent Natalie Whiting reports from Chitwan in central Nepal.
2: A week since the collapse of a glacier sent a deluge of ice, rock, water and mud tearing through central Nepal, hopes of finding more survivors are fading. But no one's giving up. As helicopters and heavy machinery try to reach the missing, smaller search and rescue missions are also underway. In Chitwan, where many bodies have been swept downstream, I meet Sunil BK and three of his friends.
3: We are searching to our beloved friend, a very close friend.
2: They've racked up hundreds of kilometres on two motorbikes, desperately searching for their mate, Rajesh Khatri.
3: The journey was very hard, yeah. The roads are not good. It's raining over there, yeah. Roads are not good. We are just climbing up so many hills, yeah. We are just moving here and there to find more and more information about our friend.
2: The friends have come to a community centre where there are photographs of the bodies that have been recovered. The images are harrowing.
3: We just watched so many photographs there, yeah. They are so much injured, no? That victims are so much injured. Their face, their body, yeah, totally covered with blood, yeah, and their face are damaged, yeah. It's very hard to identify.
2: The death toll from this disaster has now passed 1,000, and there are about 4,000 people still missing. Hundreds are trapped in hydropower stations. Teams from Nepal, China and India are working together on the rescue effort, as well as repairing roads and bridges to reach more of the missing. Beijing is sending DNA testing experts and a second batch of relief supplies. This Chinese official packing the cargo plane explains that supplies were sourced urgently and will arrive in Kathmandu within hours. Nepalis who survived are grappling with guilt and sadness, but also relief. Lalit Lamachan ran to higher ground, but has now returned to the riverside for his friend's cremation. He says he feels the deepest pain, but adds that when he arrived back and saw the state of everything, he felt he'd been given a second life. This is Natalie Whiting in Chitwan, reporting for AM.
0: Are we on the brink of another fully-fledged conflict between the US and Iran? After weeks of relative calm, the US has today intensified strikes against Iranian targets. Both US President Donald Trump and the Iranian military are threatening to step up the attacks further. I was joined by North America correspondent Cayman Gok from Washington a short time ago. Cayman, this seems to be escalating pretty rapidly.
4: Yeah, well, Donald Trump declared that these were large and powerful strikes in retaliation to recent Iranian attempts to attack American troops and commercial ships in the region. It was reported that the American strikes were targeting Iranian radar and missile capabilities that were being constructed with the goal to limit the country's ability to attack ships in the Strait of Hormuz. But Iranian state TV has come out and said that some of these strikes hit a residential area in the southern part of the country, including including a wedding where people have been injured. They reported that several people have died from these strikes and dozens have been injured. Up until a couple of days ago, there was actually relative military calm between these two countries for weeks. But now it appears that these strikes have raised the risk of a renewed round of fighting. And Donald Trump has threatened with extreme language that if Iran responded, that he would, quote, wipe out the country, according to a conversation he had with a Fox News journalist. But semi-official Iranian media is reporting that Iran has already responded, firing drones and missiles at US assets in the region. The state media says it is one of the most extensive missile strikes on the United States military assets in the Middle East. And Iran's military has warned that the United States will regret this attack.
0: And Cayman, this comes after weeks of the US focusing on pressuring Iran without attacks from its military.
4: Washington DC for the past few weeks has been focusing its efforts on maximising economic pressure on Iran, and only last week it declared a supposed economic D-Day was coming for Tehran. In fact, the Treasury Secretary said that the US President was calling up other international leaders and warning them if they facilitated or did business with Iran, then they would be hit with sanctions too. But despite all the talk, there's been little action. China and Russia, two of Iran's most important trading partners, there's been a relatively muted response from China, while Russia has come out and pledged to continue to support Iran. So the United States' plans to cripple Iran's economy, which is already crumbling, isn't going as hoped. And remember, this is a country that has survived decades of international sanctions. It's important to note that only back in June there was a memorandum of understanding signed between the US and Iran to look to end this war, but that very quickly broke down. Now Donald Trump says any agreement with Iran isn't worth the paper it's written on. These strikes have been renewed even as there's been reports that the United States stockpiles of certain weapons have been diminished. And 6 months on, this war doesn't appear to be coming any closer to an end, a war the president told the American people would be over in a month.
0: North America correspondent Cayman Gock. Well, the renewed strikes on Iran are taking place against a backdrop of growing turbulence at the Pentagon. A series of senior leadership departures and leaked concerns about the viability of sustained operations in the Middle East are raising questions about the future of the man in charge, Defence Secretary Pete Hegseth. Senior correspondent Barbara Miller joined me earlier. Barbara, the US Army Secretary this week became the latest senior leader to depart the Pentagon. What do we know about that?
5: Yeah, Dan Driscoll submitting his resignation after reported tensions with the Defence Secretary, Pete Hegseth. And we understand that Dan Driscoll had conveyed these concerns he had about Pete Hegseth to the White House. He is the latest in a very long list of senior leaders to have left the Pentagon or to have been shown the door. And that includes Navy Secretary, the Army Chief of Staff, and the Chairman of the Joint Chiefs of Staff. I spoke to Brian Clark, a senior fellow at the think tank, the Hudson Institute, and he says that is a problem.
6: Multiple positions are now filled by acting personnel, and those acting personnel have other jobs that are now not being done, or they're having to do both jobs, which is not good for the effectiveness of the decision-making that's coming out of the Pentagon. And I think the thing that suffers usually in this is they'll focus on the war, obviously the current operations and current strategy, and their other job, which relates to longer-term planning, is probably the one that's suffering.
5: Now, replacements for these positions are not necessarily being nominated. That's in part a White House preference. They seem to prefer this administration the flexibility of having someone who is only acting. It's also because some people in the Senate, senators, have concerns about the individuals who may replace the person who's left, and also have wider concerns about the turbulence, Rachel, in the Pentagon.
0: And these departures come as a leaked report suggests senior leadership has concerns about operations in Iran.
5: Yeah, this was a leak of what's called the Secretary of Defense Orders Book. That's a document that comes out a couple of times a month, and it looks at the availability worldwide of U.S. military resources. And the leaked document suggests that several senior leaders registered what's called a non-concur. It said that they disagreed essentially with the directive to prolong operations in Iran. Now, that sounds really dramatic, but Brian Clark says the concern here is not so much the disagreement, the non-concur, but the fact that this information was leaked.
6: They're kind of required and are need to provide this kind of feedback for an effective decision-making process. So it's not unusual, but I think it's problematic because usually when a leak comes out of the Pentagon in particular, someone's doing it.

0: to try to sort of make a point. And so there's probably some motivated reasoning behind this, that someone's trying to undermine whatever decisions are being made about continuing the war, and they're going to use this leak as a way to further that objective.
1: So, Barbara, how tenable then is the position of Defense Secretary Pete Hegseth?
2: Well, there's certainly a lot of media speculation that it's perhaps not very tenable. But the former military vet, former TV host, does still remain very loyal to Donald Trump. We know that's a key quality that the president admires. So I think at this stage, very unclear whether he's actually consolidating control and doing what the president wants, or whether he, like several before him in the administration, is also heading for the door.
1: Senior correspondent Barbara Miller, you're listening to AM, where it's 16 minutes past 8. Social media giants are on notice for promoting misogynistic and violent content. Here in Australia, the government has legislated social media age limits, but is now looking at the issue of harmful content being fed to users using algorithms. Independent MP Allegra Spender is joining her fellow crossbenchers in pushing for an opt-in function relating to algorithms so that harmful content is switched off automatically. Allegra Spender, thanks for joining AM.
3: Thank you for having me.
1: You've backed this campaign since it was launched last year. Why are you applying the pressure right now?
3: Look, I have seen that the government is indicating that it is open to this. It is considering this broader question of digital safety through their digital duty of care legislation. So this is the opportunity for the government to move on this and to make the algorithms safer for all Australians, not just young people.
1: Why do you think an opt-in function for social media algorithms is needed?
3: I think let's really look at the evidence in terms of what is happening. And we see that for accounts of 16 to 18-year-old boys, an experiment was run and found that all accounts were served anti-feminist content within 23 minutes. This was an experiment done by one of the universities. We've seen that ASIO has cited that just 10 minutes engaging with incel material leads recommendation systems to suggest increasingly violent, misogynistic content. That's coming from our security agencies. So what we see is that the algorithms, as they are currently running, in certain circumstances can serve content that has a real damaging effects potentially across our community. And so I think creating an opt-in for people to make the default of social media safer and to give people really active choice in relation to social media makes a lot of sense.
1: The government's legislation banning under 16s from social media was world-leading. Why wasn't that enough?
3: So I think a couple of things. Firstly, let's be honest, it's not really working. About 70% of students from, I think, some of the recent reports saying that they weren't banned. And certainly when I go out into the community, particularly speaking to that sort of 15, 16-year-old group, a lot of students are still on. So I think, you know, there's still a lot of work to do to see if that social media ban can be more effective. But let's be honest that the challenges of social media don't stop when you're 16.
1: The government's developing this digital duty of care bill, which would compel online platforms to proactively identify and reduce the foreseeable risks of harm to users. If they settle on an opt-out function, would you support that?
3: I think that the opportunity is really for an opt-in. That's really where we should be pushing, and that's what I really support at the moment. And I think let's be honest about how, you know, these opt-in and opt-out functions work in other parts of society. We know that for companies, if they have to do an opt-out, it's often hidden somewhere strange, you know, it's hard to do, and the sort of default is opting in because that's what the social media companies want. I think what we want to create is firstly a culture of choice. So if you want to create a culture of choice, that starts with people actively deciding, okay, how am I going to engage with social media? Oh, I can do this version and then I can and switch off. You know, we have seen some examples in the EU where they've tried a opt-out version where if you sort of get out of the app, then you are switched back straight on into the algorithm. So I think we need to be creating an opportunity that creates a culture change and where people have active choice from the moment that they get involved in social media.
1: Chanel Contos, who's behind the Teachers Consent campaign, will deliver a national press club speech today about this topic, but you and your fellow crossbenchers are pushing this in the parliament. Is the government listening?
3: Look, the government is making some really positive signs that they care about this and they're looking at how they can act. And so I don't want to make a political fight about this. This is about just doing the right thing. This is something that could unite people.

0: people across the parliament, because it's also something that unites people in our community. I get stopped in the street about this. People want active choice in how they engage in digitally, and I think this is one opportunity we could provide them.
1: Independent MP Allegra Spender, thanks for joining us.
0: Thank you for having me.
1: If you're a prospective first home buyer, you may be feeling a bit more optimistic this week with news of a fifth month of falling house prices across the country. It follows a series of interest rate rises and the federal government's changes to negative gearing and capital gains tax. Isabel Massali reports.
2: Over the last few years, real estate agent Rob Druitt has seen Perth's property market go through stellar growth. Now he says that's changing.
3: It had to happen at some stage. It was a longer cycle than we expected.
2: And houses are taking a bit longer to sell.
3: Investors are a bit more hesitant because of the changes in the tax regime. Saying that, there are still investors in the market, but nothing like we saw 6 or 12 months ago. And of course, the first home buyers have been hit by two main factors. One is affordability, but also that last interest rate increase of 0.25% was just enough to tip it over for first home buyers.
2: At the Mortgage and Finance Association of Australia, CEO Anya Panik says its members across the country have noticed a shift.
4: What we've seen more recently in the last couple of months is almost a stabilisation, but the mix of the type of, you know, buyers coming into the market is looking a little bit different. Those who are owner-occupiers are really keen to still get into the market. And some of the shifts we've seen and softening in property prices has probably made it easier for them, in particular for first home buyers. But with investors, we're not seeing the level of engagement in the market that we've seen prior to the federal budget.
2: But she adds it's difficult to tell if that'll continue.
4: I think what we're seeing here is investors are actually trying to figure out what their strategies are. That's what we're hearing from our members.
2: The Reserve Bank of Australia's latest data on home loans was released this week and covers July. Treasurer Jim Chalmers has pointed to this on social media, saying for the first time since 2024, home loans for owner-occupiers grew faster than property investor loans. But Adelaide University Professor of Property and Housing Economics, Chris Leishman, explains they're more or less equal.
5: For the first time in 12 or 18 months, we're seeing growth in lending to investors having dropped to now equal growth in lending to homeowners. So yeah, interesting. But, you know, I'd stress it's one monthly reading. So it's early days for making any firm predictions about what might come next. It's also far too early to say that this is actually the result of any policy intervention.
2: But Professor Leishman says it could be a very early sign that property investors are turning away.
5: My personal view is that policy interventions which make investing in property a little bit less attractive in favour of first homeowners are definitely to be welcomed. So, you know, let's hope this is the beginning of a trend.
2: A trend, he says, you may be able to notice in 6 months' time.
1: Isabel Massali reporting. Australia is falling worryingly short when it comes to the workers required to power the nation's AI boom. The warning comes from a government-backed industry body which is calling for urgent action to add tens of thousands of skilled tradespeople to the workforce. Matt Bamford reports.
6: Plenty of work, but not enough people to do it. That's the frustrating dilemma facing business owner Dean Spicer.
7: It's devastating because you've got a real opportunity to grow your business. But in the sector that we're working, often fixed price, you're unable to compete.
6: His Melbourne-based business builds electrical cables used in data centres, the energy-intensive factories powering AI.
7: The draw on the labour pool is extraordinary. We've recently lost one of our team who'd been with us 12 years. Some of the things they're doing to attract staff are just mind-boggling.
6: Data centre construction is a booming sector, expected to be worth about $150 billion by the end of the decade, according to the latest Treasury advice. As of March, there were 160 centres operating across the country, with proposals for a further 130.
8: Australia has entered an energy workforce supercycle.
6: Anthea Middleton is CEO of the Powering Skills Organisation, a group set up by the federal government to address skills shortages in the energy sector. In a report out today, she argues Australia will need an additional 72,000 electricians, technicians and related tradespeople over the next 4 years to meet demand.
8: We have multiple national priorities that are simultaneously competing for the same electricians, technicians, and skilled trades workers. And we really can see that this pressure is expected to persist over many years rather than follow a normal economic cycle.
6: As well as AI, these workers and their skills are also needed to meet demands for other long existing challenges, like the housing shortage and a shift to renewable energy. Anthea Middleton wants to see more quotas for apprentices on major projects and the creation of a dedicated apprenticeship program for data centre builds.
8: I think we have an opportunity to leverage that investment to make sure that they are also investing in the Australian skills and employment outcomes for Australian workers.
6: For business operators like Dean Spicer, he thinks consumers will also start to feel more of a squeeze if the skills shortages persist.
7: People's understanding of, or their expectation of what they're going to pay for an electrician, it's going to have to shift dramatically because, you know, there's this massive competition to be able to retain staff and ultimately that goes to the end user.
6: In March, the federal government outlined national expectations for data centre and AI infrastructure developers, saying they should invest in developing a skilled local workforce through apprenticeships and other pathways and work collaboratively to address skills gaps.
1: Matt Bamford reporting. Researchers have recorded a 50% drop in dugong numbers in one of the most globally important populations, the Gulf of Carpentaria. Scientists think cyclones and climate change damaging seagrass meadows off Queensland and the Northern Territory could be to blame. Jane Barden reports.
9: Dugongs are already among Australia's most vulnerable animals. Now scientists have recorded a big drop in dugong numbers in one of their most important global strongholds, the Gulf of Carpentaria. James Cook University researcher Chris Clegger.
10: In 2007, we had an estimated Gulf-wide population size of about 10,000 dugongs. And looking at the numbers that we've got in 2025, we're looking at about 5,000 individuals across the Gulf. So we have a reduction by half of population size.
9: After the Torres Strait, the Gulf of Carpentaria has had the world's second biggest population. Charles Darwin University marine scientist Dr. Rachel Groom says the aerial surveys suggest the population has reduced more on the Gulf's Queensland side than off the Northern Territory.
11: It is really concerning. They're long-lived animals, they're slow to breed and reach maturity, so they're quite sensitive animals, and that decline or that shift in the population, we're looking at years to recover.
9: The scientists aren't sure what's caused the decline, but they think die-offs of the seagrass meadows that dugongs eat that they've discovered while surveying with Indigenous ranger groups could be partly to blame. Cyclones, floods and high winds have smothered the plants, and they've also suffered from climate warming. Tommy Wilson is the Queensland Wellesley Island Rangers Coordinator.
12: We noticed the depletion of seagrass. I mean, the seagrass, if it's no seagrass, there's no dugong. Play a significant role culturally to us, the dugongs.
9: Dr. Groom is worried dugongs may be starving to death.
11: In the last couple of weeks, we've had 11 dugong wash up dead in the Gulf, which has, you know, further increased concerns of what's going on. People have also started to report green turtles with black fat, which is usually a sign of starvation where the fat starts to metabolise.
9: The research partners also suspect commercial gillnet fishing is reducing dugongs. Both Queensland and the Northern Territory have stopped it in some parts of the Gulf, and the NT has promised a total ban by the end of next year. Coordinator of the NT's Murrumbala Rangers, David Barrett, wants netting banned immediately.
13: We hope to see more protection in the waters from the commercial industries.
9: The federal and Queensland governments helped fund the research. Rachel Groom is appealing for more money to keep surveying so strategies can be worked out to better protect dugongs.
1: Jane Barden reporting. In finance, stocks fell on Wall Street after that fresh round of US strikes on Iran sent oil prices higher. The Australian dollar is down slightly. It's buying 71.4 US cents. That's AM. It's 8:30.
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16: Weeaboo, good morning. We're on Biripi Country, but broadcasting across the Mid-North Coffs Coast and the North Coast this morning. It's lovely to have your company. Thank you for being there. And coming up today on your wireless, we'll get an update on the bridge works in the Ballina area. A new milestone is being reached. The latest training techniques for our firefighters in our 2 million hectares of state forest. And clowning, can it help the road to recovery in Nepal? That story later in the program. But first, let's find out what's making local news with our reporter, Samuel O'Brien. Samuel, good morning.
17: Good morning, Cam. Police say a teenage girl remains in an induced coma after being seriously injured at a beach party over the weekend. Emergency services were called to One Mile Beach at about 8:30 on Saturday evening to report the 16-year-old was struck with a piece of wood allegedly thrown from a nearby bushland. A 17-year-old boy has since been charged with reckless grievous bodily harm to face a children's court later this month. Manning Great Lakes Acting Superintendent Chris Reid says officers are in contact with the family of the 16-year-old, who remains in a serious condition at Newcastle's John Hunter Hospital. He says she's still in an induced coma receiving treatment from medical professionals there, and police have been speaking with the family every day since the incident. There's a dramatic arrest at Ballina Byron Airport on Monday. Police were called to the airport just after 9:30 on Monday morning following reports a man had allegedly forced entry into the airport's restricted area. 38-year-old Braden Hardy was searched, and police alleged they found a knife and a saw in the man's belongings. He now faces 6 charges, including custody of a knife in a public place, destroy or damage property, fail to comply with a direction, and assaulting a police officer. The man was formally refused bail when he appeared at bail court yesterday, and the case will return to the Ballina local court on Thursday.
16: Thank you so much, Samuel O'Brien, in the ABC North Coast newsroom this morning. Well, when I first moved to the North Coast, we're going back to 1988, when I was working on the commercial radio station, I arrived in Ballina, and I did cross over a number of bridges, I must admit, and I was curious as to the landscape, and what I failed to understand was that I'd actually landed on an island. Ballina is on an island, and an island that was impacted heavily in the big flood of 22. So the state government is partway through an $85 million project to duplicate 2 of the 4 bridges into Ballina over Fishery Creek Bridge on River Street and the Canal Bridge on Tamarind Drive. The project's reached a major milestone with piling works underway to boost flood evacuation capacity. Reporter Lockie McLeod went to the announcement where Mayor Sharon Cadwalla gave people an update.
18: Well, it was brought to the fore after the 2022 floods, and the need to, should the need arise in preparation for future events, to get people off the island in a timely manner. So we were very lucky. We dodged a silver bullet during those floods. We could have been in a far worse situation. So it actually told us we needed to do something about that. And, of course, for the safety of emergency services personnel and our community at large.
19: What did you learn from those 2022 floods that are going to be put into these bridges to make sure it doesn't happen again?
18: We learned that we had to be better prepared for whatever nature might throw at us in the future in order to keep our community safe. That's what we learned, and that is why this project was put forward in front of other projects. Certainly all our projects bank up in order of priority, but this took priority, and that's why Council's investing so much into it. We're right at that critical stage now in the project where we're looking at putting piles down. We know we've gone 56 metres down because of our soft soils here, so there's been a lot of engineering works along the way, a lot of testing that's gone into this project. But what this will mean for our community in the future and our visitors, all those that work here, that invest in the Shire, that will give them confidence that in the event of a disaster, that they will be able to be safely evacuated off Balinor Island. And also, it's just one of those projects that is going to ease traffic congestion in and out of Balinor as well.
19: And protecting the environment is a big thing in the Northern Rivers. How are you ensuring that these creeks stay protected whilst these important developments?
18: Well, there's a great example of that. We had to bring down a lot of trees as well around the creek, around the entrances. And what we've done with those, we know that we're going to plant 10 for every tree that's gone down. And what we're using with those tree stumps is we're putting them into riverbanks, and we're shoring up riverbanks along the way. So to stop things flowing into the rivers, we're using those tree stumps. We're already using them on some of our parks, so they get a second life. We're aiming for this project to be completed by the end of next year. Yes, it's going to take quite a long time, but it will be done well. And I think you can't take shortcuts in these projects. So we received $48 million from the federal government. And we know that the project is now at around $85 million. And we'll be looking at contributing ratepayer money of $37 million to top up the project. I'm hoping there's not going to be any more overruns, because you can only loan funds so much.
16: Minister for Recovery and the North Coast, Janelle Saffin, said if the project exceeds the budget, they'll be there to support through to its completion.
20: Are we ready? I mean, I'm always ready, because anyone who knocks on my door, it's about more money usually, because there's so many projects and such a big need, particularly with recovery. But as Sharon and Justine said, it's a partnership, so doors always open, ears are open, and we do what we can to make sure that projects are completed well and that we do build back better.
16: Janelle Saffin wrapping up that report on the Balinor Bridges upgrade. It's 23 to 9. 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
16: Well, yesterday the New South Wales Agricultural Minister, Tara Moriarty, announced a moratorium on logging in the area designated for the Great Koala National Park, and that will be extended for another year. Chair of Timber New South Wales, Andrew Herford, told Lauren Bohane the decision leaves many in the industry in limbo.
25: Sadly, we knew this would happen. It just appears the government is playing games now with both the industry and the conservation movement. I mean, they promised a park a decade ago as a party commitment, made a solid commitment ahead of the election coming into this term of government. Then one government put in place a process for the development of the park. Industry participated, conservationists participated, Indigenous groups participated. They then made what appeared to be a rush decision to announce the complete footprint of the investigation area, and then subsequent to that, they the very next day ceased supply to 6 sawmills on the North Coast, and then went about paying out those sawmills to not receive any more wood. Now, all of that occurred virtually a year ago, so it's kind of a charade being run now that if somehow they don't get up their carbon method, that they won't go ahead with the commitment they've made and the process they've run. It really beggars belief. And from the industry perspective, as disappointed and upset as we were and are about the position they took on the park, they also made what we call the dual commitment, a commitment to a Great Koala Park, sort of announced but clearly not yet delivered, and they made a commitment to a sustainable timber industry on the other side of that, also announced but not delivered. Now, they've been kicking around a process known as the Forest Industry Action Plan. We know the work's been done on that. The government's sitting on it. We need to know what our future is, our employees, our contractors, our staff, so that we know what future we have.
0: as you mentioned, we're coming up to the 12-month mark on that initial announcement, which halted an immediate halt to logging in the footprint of the Great Koala National Park.
25: Yep.
0: You say you're not surprised by

0: this extension, what impact will another 12 months have?
1: Well, it's 12 months more of less, the government making a deliberate decision to reduce, the government has reduced the amount of timber being produced here on the North Coast. And something they like to spruik about is that they support local jobs and manufacturing here in New South Wales. Well, what about the timber industry? Why are we less important? They've announced they're spending $1 billion to protect 1,000 jobs at Tomago, and good on them. But here we've got a government spending money to close down viable jobs on the North Coast. Now, I can tell you that the wood that's not produced here on the North Coast, our own company has increased our imports out of Europe and out of North America of hardwood, of oak, to replace that hardwood that is no longer available here on the North Coast. So if we don't want to produce it here, we're still building homes, we still need homes, we still need timber for a whole range of products. We have to go and import that timber to replace the timber that is now not available. That's what happens. That's the reality.
0: Various support packages have been announced over the past 12 months. Transition plans have been announced. Is it enough?
1: Well, transition to what? Like, some of the engineering firms on the North Coast that specialised in producing machinery, not just for here on the North Coast, but for all over Australia and New Zealand, their order books have basically dropped to nearly nothing. They're trying to survive on maintenance. Mills can't spend money upgrading their machinery because they have no idea what their future is in the current scenario. And then you've got companies that provide the engineering and support services that also don't know what their future is. And they're really only being paid lip service. Yeah, we're sick of just standing in line and hearing nothing. So we need decisions. Government's about decisions, surely. It's not about just sitting in a chair and doing nothing for a term of government. What they've done is sown chaos into the industry with no plan for the future. And this is an industry that needs to plan things out for decades, well past when these group of clowns will be in retirement. So, we need to know what's going on.
0: Yeah, when you say we need decisions, I mean, specifically, what decisions are you looking for? What decisions need to be made?
1: Well, we need policy. We need an extension to our wood supply agreements, so that we know we have a future, our people know they have a future, that we can continue to invest in our business on a platform, and our customers know that we have a future. So that is critical. That's on the public supply side. On the private supply side, we need a commitment to private forestry, so that private landholders also can invest and plan their management of their forests. And beyond that, we really need from government a plan around plantation expansion and establishment of native forest plantations. We need to know that we have a future. We need to see policies out of the government around management of private forests, public forests, and investment in plantations for the future. And at the moment, it's just a big vacuum.
2: Chair of Timber New South Wales, Andrew Herford, speaking to our reporter, Lauren Bohane. 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

0: My baby takes the morning train. Or a bypatch, probably morning e-bike, perhaps. You're listening to ABC Mid-North, Coffs Coast and ABC North Coast. Thank you so much for being able to join us this morning. Filling in for Bridie and the team. And then Fee Paul and Luke Ryan will be keeping company for the next couple of mornings in the North Coast. Let's continue our look at what's happening as far as forestry and timber. And Forestry Corporation firefighters have stepped up preparations for the approaching bushfire season. They've been through an intensive training camp on the mid-north coast at Mount Seaview. Some 45 staff members have come together to complete nationally recognised qualifications in firefighter, advanced firefighter and crew leader roles. Forestry Corporation Fire Training and Operations Coordinator is Nathan Fisher, who joins me now. Nathan, good morning.
1: Yeah, good morning. How are you?
0: Yeah, thank you so much for joining us this morning. We are facing a potentially long fire season and El Nino predictions as well. Just tell me about the fire training and how that's going to help you prepare.
1: Yeah, look, the fire training camps that we hold multiple times throughout the year, covering all of our staff around the state, are very beneficial to ensure that we have a workforce that's ready and capable to attend fires in the landscape, to make sure that we're keeping our community and our asset, which is our timber, safe.
0: And are there any issues unique to fire activity or fighting fires in state forests?
1: Look, fire in the landscape is same regardless of tenure. What's unique for us is our timber is our asset. And we try to get a heavy weight of attack on fire grounds when they do start. So in terms of uniqueness across all agencies in New South Wales, it's not unique to just forestry. Fire is something that threatens both forests, national parks, private land. So we all respond as a group effort.
0: Now, I've been hearing about new technology that's playing a role in fighting bushfires. Have you seen an increase in the use of different kinds of technology? I'm thinking about drone technology, eye in the sky, you can see what's going on.
1: Yeah, certainly. So the big change is technology on the fire ground at the moment, where we are starting to implement the use of drones pretty heavily for both thermal imaging, also to actively fight fires with bucketing operations, and incendiary operations.

0: We also use satellite information, which is able to identify hotspots in the landscape. And forestry is unique in the way that we're starting to use AI cameras across the state, which cover a majority of our tenure, but also the tenure surrounding. So we get that rapid notification of smoke or fire in the landscape, which enables us to notify all other firefighting agencies and respond units to that area.
1: Well, as we head in, we don't quite know what kind of a fire season it will be yet, and we hear of El Nino. It could be a very dry time. So just what sort of an advantage will this technology be?
0: Look, it's a huge advantage. So obviously with forestry, heavy machinery has always been one of our strengths. So with that early notification of fire in the landscape, we're able to respond the heavy machinery much closer to try to put very small containment lines around small-scale fires before they're able to increase in size.
1: Right. So at this stage, how did your class of 26 go?
0: Oh, wonderful. Look, it's very good to see the engagement of people when they come to these fire camps. It is somewhat of a highlight of the year to be able to train the staff. You know, it's not too dissimilar to the RFS, where you don't know who you're going to have on a firefighting appliance. You could have lawyers or roading supervisors or ecologists fighting fires. So it's quite unique. It's not necessarily people's day-to-day job to be a firefighter, but when they come to these camps, they get to learn the extra skills and then implement them when the fire season does roll around.
1: Well, Nathan, thank you so much for explaining us some of the developments in firefighting technology and techniques, and appreciate your time this morning.
0: No worries. You enjoy the rest of your day.
1: Nathan Fisher joining us, Forestry Corporation Fire Training and Operations Coordinator.
2: Are there any winners in the cost of living crisis? Has gambling become our national sport? How much more can our farmers survive? What's causing the algal bloom? Can we afford the energy transition?
3: Questions. They've never been more important. So the one thing we'll never question is our duty to keep asking. ABC News. Keep asking.
1: Well, we keep hearing about news out of Nepal, that the tragedy, the fact that they've found an additional four Australians is great news. Still 38 missing, however, on top of the other, the rising death toll. So it is a humanitarian crisis that's unfolding in Nepal. And it's against that backdrop that we introduce a group called Humanitarian Clowns. They've been running since 2012, and it's an organisation that delivers circus skills to poor and remote communities. And our reporter, Wiria Sadi, spoke with founder Tim Webster, whose team has a trip planned in a few weeks' time to see if they can offer some of the psychosocial relief that is so desperately needed in the disaster zone.
4: And the purpose of us is to bring joy, support, using performing arts, clowns, to help individuals that are going through hardship. So our local connection to Nepal is that we have a team of 14 international volunteers. I'm about to head out to Kathmandu in 2 weeks' time.
5: And tell me about the school up there and just how far away that is from the affected area.
4: Yeah, one of our volunteers, we've sponsored him as a up-and-coming performer to join the international team. He runs a NGO school that's based in Calicut. So we work with many, many different schools, but having his local connection of a school that's based in up in the Himalayan mountains is an exciting opportunity. But obviously, with the recent floods that's happened, has it affected part of their community, of a few of their villages have sadly passed away or gone missing.
5: Right. So some of the people from the village where he has the school have been down in the affected area and gone missing.
4: Yeah. So the village is really, really remote up in the Himalayan mountains. It's very, very basic. And he's set up a school there to, you know, help provide education, but also performing arts and circus arts. And sadly, a few of their older students had exams in the

0: the flood affected area, so they had left the community. So they were about 100, 150 kilometres away, I believe. And yeah, they went to do their exams when the horrific flood occurred.
1: Oh, that's terrible. And your friend Sagar is about to travel down?
0: My understanding is that he's making his way to the community tomorrow to obviously support their community. Last I had heard from him, he was trying to get some aid together and stuff like that to be able to take to the affected areas. And obviously he's going there to support his community. Obviously with the recent activities, we're still in a bit of limbo of not sure of how it's going to play out, because everything's so raw and new that we're still getting updates as we go. So our main mission will be going out there and putting on circus shows and touring it around the communities. They're free shows, obviously, to interact with the kids and bring some joy and relief, especially during this hard time. Especially in Kathmandu, hasn't been affected as such. The main issues that we have going over there is obviously water issues because of the flooding that's come through, that some of the water has been contaminated, I believe. And obviously members of the community that we go visit, they've got family members out in the villages and may have been affected. So, you know, the work that we do, we know that it's not a, you know, a major thing that can fix things. There's a lot of organisations out there that are delivering aid and support and stuff like that. Our methodology is that we try to just use performing arts to bring a bit of psychosocial release for those that are going through hard times as a form of distraction, just to bring a little bit of fun and laughter into the area while they're experiencing difficulties.
2: And that is founder of Humanitarian Clowns, Tim Webster, speaking to our reporter, Wiria Sati. ABC North, Mid-North and Coffs Coast, good morning. It's 3 to 9.

0: That's Cheap Trick and the Dream Police. Hey, if you've got a question about what to chuck out, what to keep, how can you recycle, we're going to chat to Linda. Linda Tover from Northeast Waste, coming up after the news. It is 9 o'clock.
1: It's 9 o'clock. Good morning.

0: still missing.
1: National's leader Matt Canavan says young boys' engagement in the so-called manosphere is largely due to what he says is the feminisation of the school curriculum. The manosphere is an online movement targeting boys and men which perpetuates misogynistic attitudes. The Australian Secondary Principals Association recently raised concerns that the influence of the manosphere in classrooms has risen since the COVID-19 pandemic. Senator Canavan has suggested to Channel 9 that there should be more male teachers at schools.
2: I think we've got to have a deep, hard look at why young boys are attracted to this stuff online. It is terrible, it is toxic. The reason, a big reason for that in my view, is they're sick and tired of getting lectures about how bad men are at school. They're sick and tired of the feminisation of our curriculum. Maybe we should look at getting more male teachers in.
1: Sydney Ferries workers have walked off the job this morning seeking a 5% pay increase. The Maritime Union of Australia says today's industrial action follows months of negotiations with the ferries' private operator, Transdev. Deputy Branch Secretary Paul Garrett says all ferry rides will be free for passengers when staff resume working at 2 o'clock this afternoon until midnight.
3: The ferry workers don't fight with the public. They work on the best ferries in the best harbour in the world. They want to see more passengers out there. They want to see government invest in more vessels, so we acknowledge the disruption it causes, and those going home this afternoon or want to be out on a beautiful day like today, come and enjoy a ferry, do it for free.
1: The Manly Fast Ferry will continue running between Manly and Circular Quay. Drug checking will continue at New South Wales music festivals after a successful year-long trial found it reduced drug-related harm. Digby Worth-Muller reports.
4: The Minns government is committing $4.3 million to roll out the service at up to 15 festivals a year from October. Festival goers can anonymously have drugs tested for their contents and receive harm reduction advice before deciding whether to take them. An independent evaluation found the trial was associated with fewer urgent drug-related hospital presentations and ICU admissions, compared with previous years at the same festivals. Around 1,500 samples were tested during the trial.
1: Strikes between Iran and the US and its allies are continuing after Washington struck Iran in what it's calling retaliation for attempts to lay mines in the Strait of Hormuz. The Kuwaiti army says its air defences are currently responding to hostile missile and drone threats. US Central Command says it's conducted joint air raids with Saudi Arabia on Iran-aligned groups in Iraq. And Iranian state media says its military has targeted a US base in Bahrain with a large-scale drone attack, which Central Command says was unsuccessful. Airstrikes in Gaza have killed at least four people after an Israeli-backed raid to detain a Hamas militant in Gaza City. Middle East correspondent Caitlin Kelly reports.
5: An Israeli-backed raid to detain a Hamas militant in Gaza City prompted airstrikes to cover the forces' withdrawal. Four were killed and eight wounded. A Hamas militant had been detained, according to Israel's defense minister, as the group blamed the raid on local militia Israel has spent months arming. Palestinian health authorities say that over 1,300 Palestinians have been killed in Israel's attacks since the Gaza ceasefire began in October 2025. Israel claims its attacks target Hamas, but it's civilians who are often killed.
1: And former England cricket captain Ben Stokes has signed with the Adelaide Strikers for the upcoming Big Bash League season. Stokes retired from international cricket in June in the middle of a test match against New Zealand. To the weather for New South Wales, isolated showers about the ranges and southern and central inland, tending scattered about the far southern slopes and adjacent ranges. Mostly sunny for Sydney today, a top of 27 degrees on the coast and 28 in the west. It's 5 past 9.
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7: Weeaboo. We're on Biripi country here, but we're broadcasting across the region, the Mid-North, Coffs Coast, and the North Coast through until 10 o'clock. It's great to be with you this morning and hope you're having a lovely second day of spring. There's plenty of sunshine around, and the temperatures are starting to warm as we get closer towards that 30 degree mark as we head towards the weekend. Still to come, we're going to talk rubbish. It's a regular segment on the North Coast where we try to understand what you can do with certain elements of your

or rubbish if you're not sure of. Linda Trover is a regular guest from Northeast Waste, and she's going to be here to answer our questions. So if you have a waste question that you'd like to know what to do with, you can SMS on 0467 922 684, or you can call us on 1300 66 2279. Before you put it in the bin, you know, perhaps you might be able to recycle it, depending on what it is. It could be an empty tablet packet or a pair of old glasses. If you're not sure and you'd like some help, Linda is here. On those numbers again, different numbers this morning that you may not be aware of, 1300 66 2279, or on the SMS 0467 922 684.

Since you've been gone, that's Kelly Clarkson on ABC North Coast, Mid North Coast, and ABC Coffs Coast. Terry, thanks for your text. It's a bit concerned about the volumes being a bit low for a certain content this morning. So I'm here with the faders, readjusting as I go. So hopefully I've cranked up certain volumes and pulled the music up a little bit. So we'll keep experimenting, but thank you for letting us know and persisting with us. We're going to talk rubbish in just a moment. I mean that in the nicest possible way. And we welcome your rubbish and recycling questions on the SMS 0467 922 684, or you can call 1300 6622 79 if you have a question. To local news and...

0: teenage girl who was struck in the head with a piece of wood at a beach party at Foster on the mid-north coast on Saturday remains in a coma. Our reporter Nikita Jager spoke with Acting Superintendent of Manning Great Lakes Police District, Chris Reed, who says police don't believe the alleged attack was targeted.
1: Yes, at about 8:30 p.m. last Saturday night, police and emergency services were called to One Mile Beach down at Foster, just near the Gleeson Avenue entrance. There was a group of young persons on the beach having a party, and a young girl, 16-year-old, had been hit with a piece of wood that we alleged had been thrown from bushland behind the beach. She suffered some pretty significant injuries as a result of that. Obviously treated by police and paramedics at the scene and then airlifted to the John Hunter Hospital in a critical condition. She's still in an induced coma, receiving treatment from the medical professionals down there, and her condition will be monitored over the next few days.
2: And that piece of wood, do we know if that was thrown, if the person that allegedly threw the piece of wood knew the 16-year-old girl, or if it was a random person that's just thrown it not near the group of people?
1: We'll allege at this stage that it was a reckless act. And I'm unsure of the relationship between both parties, but I don't believe it was a targeted attack.
2: Okay. And if the 16-year-old girl, well, you're saying that her condition's gotten better, but could there be further charges laid if her condition does get worse?
1: Yeah, we take advice from the medical professionals in that space and then, you know, consider the charges that are laid commensurate with the injury sustained.
2: Anything else you can add about this particular party? How many people were there? Yeah, how it all kind of came about that this happened?
1: So I believe there are around 30 young persons just enjoying a night. I believe it was a full moon, so a night down the beach. We weren't called there as in relation to the party getting out of control or anything like that. So it was just a group of young people socialising, and this incident's happened.
2: Anything else you can add or that you've missed?
1: Oh, no, just that a 17-year-old person presented himself to Foster Police Station on Sunday morning. He was spoken to by detectives in the company of his responsible parent, and as a result of that conversation, he was charged, granted strict conditional bail to appear in a children's court in the future.
2: Yeah, and are you able to, I guess, say anything about what he allegedly told police or if there was any remorse there or if he could explain his actions? Are you able to go into detail there?
1: No, I won't go into any detail about what the interview entailed or what he said. That's a matter for the court.
2: Mm. And do police know what sort of impact this has had on the 16-year-old girl's family?
1: We've been speaking to the family, obviously, every day since the incident, and obviously they're traumatised, but remain positive.
0: That is Acting Superintendent Manning Great Lakes Police District Chris Reed with our reporter Nikita Jager. 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It's 14 past nine.
3: I wrote a letter to the newspaper. Dear editor, we need more bins to put our waste in to stop this litter in. Loads more live than a laundry machine tub dryer. Heaps of soap powder, but you know, still didn't wash my clothes. Stain never came out, and the pain never came out. Cold power, cold power.
0: That is the Sibletons with bins. And it is to that end that we continue on the North Coast with our regular segment on rubbish with Linda Tover from North East Waste. Linda, good morning.
4: Good morning, Cameron, and good morning to all my new listeners there this week too.
0: We welcome you with open arms because we need to learn more about recycling and what to do with certain waste objects. We've got a text that's come through that says, how to recycle clothing that isn't good enough for the charity shop, but, you know, stained or worn. What to do with that?
4: Yes, so this is a question that often pops up, not just in our region, but across New South Wales. There are, you know, in the urban areas, there are some great options now from eThread and from other clothing recycling places. However, in our regional areas, it can still

0: be tricky. What I have recommended is for things like old sheets, old blankets, is to check in with your local animal wildlife service, because sometimes, or your local vet, animal rescue place, sometimes they require, like particularly during colder season months, they require extra kind of textile kind of things for their animals. However, ideally, as a country, we are looking very closely at the issue of textile consumption, textile overproduction, and textile design. And one of those areas is through a product stewardship program called Seamless. And it looks like they may introduce a mandatory product stewardship scheme around this space in the future, just like what's happened with batteries and what's happened with solar panels. It takes time to establish these programs, but what it basically means is that producers of products have to take responsibility for the design of those products so that they can actually be effectively, recycled, reused, repurposed in the future. So, in our region, we're very fortunate that just in the upper area of the Tweed, there are a few collection bins through eThread. So, for anyone from Tweed Shire Council, pop onto the local council website. In terms of Port Macquarie and COFS, I don't think there's anything in place, but correct me if I'm wrong, listeners. You may know of something out there. But yeah, we are looking at this space as a whole in the waste industry very carefully. Great question.
1: Yeah, a great question. So if you know in the Mid-North and Coffs Coast, you can SMS 0467 922 684 and we'll let everybody else know what to do with the old duds. And another question about, what do I do with my old electric blanket?
0: This is a great question that we've had as well in the past, because electric blankets are super, super heavy, but there is an electrical component in that. If you can remove that safely, that can be disposed of for free through the electronic waste recycling services that certainly we have them through our region at our council facilities, and I'm pretty sure it's in Port Macquarie, Coffs, Hastings, etc. as well. And then the blanket would need to be disposed of through landfill, or again, if in doubt, check with your local council. And also, if you go over the weighbridge at the Waste Management Centre, they, like everywhere across New South Wales, those guys and ladies there as well, they are a wealth of information and can help and direct you as to how to safely dispose of those items as you go over the weighbridge as well. And often, if you do separate out your kind of cheaper type of, like, say, scrap metal, electronic waste, community recycling centre, problematic waste, it will be far cheaper for you as you go over the weighbridge when you tell them as well.
1: Now the question is, what are you doing with silage wrap from farmers?
0: Yeah, in our region, it's an issue. We have been exploring it again. There have been certain take-back programs in the past. That might be a bit of homework for me, actually, to review that what's happening with that more broadly across New South Wales. So I'll come back to you and let you know. Certainly, we know that those take-back schemes can, I think, particularly when it comes to soft plastics, at the moment, it's difficult in our regional areas due to transportation logistics.
1: Certainly. One of the things that we have happening in our patch here, which you may not be aware of, is called the Repair Fair, where people, they've got something at home that they don't want to throw out. Maybe they

0: could sort of reuse it or fix it or reimagine it. So we've got this event coming up here that Te Puke Macquarie Hastings Council are coordinating called the Repair Fair. It's on Sunday the 8th of November at the Port Macquarie Library. But I also realise that you've got the Tweed Regional Museum Street Party. They're going reusable on Saturday. So tell me how that works.
1: Yeah, so we have had some funding from the New South Wales Environment Protection Authority through the Waste Levy to implement a program working with our events across the Northern Rivers region to try and transition them away from problematic single-use takeaway products, which are often very confusing for the consumer. They say they're compostable. They may say that, they're home compostable, but we can't actually put them into our green lid food and garden waste bins, and certainly in an event space, everything just gets mixed together. It's a huge issue, the whole single-use takeaway packaging thing. So we've been working with a number of events across the Northern Rivers region, including Eat the Street and Love Lennox. And certainly Byron Shire have a single-use packaging ban, in fact, as well. And they've managed to avoid more than around 270,000 single-use items to date. So, and that's been over about 2 years now. And but yes, this is a new event that we're working with this Saturday, the Tweed Regional Museum Street Party. We estimate we're going to be avoiding some 8,000 single-use takeaway items, so which is just, the volume of that is massive. So you can imagine how much less waste we're sending to landfill. But also the fact that these reusable items are washed, they're actually going to be washed on site by a company called Eco Trilogy. And, these guys have worked in a number of events across our region and beyond as well. And the items get used again and again and again, like hundreds of times. So it's just such a fantastic initiative. I'm so proud that we've been able to, we've worked with something like 26 events now and over four council areas, and our project itself has avoided around 37,000 single-use items. And 10 of these events are actually working on an ongoing basis and are either funding this transition to reusables themselves now, which is just fabulous. So for anyone further south and looking for how you can go about transitioning your event, and it could be just a small school-based event as well, we will be promoting our electronic toolkit in the next couple of months. So that will be available for other councils and other events to be able to transition as well. So, yeah.
0: Wonderful, Linda. What a great idea. Fantastic. Okay. A growing concern is lithium batteries causing major headaches at waste facilities. What's the biggest mistake that people are making with batteries?
1: They're putting them into either their curbside landfill bin or into their recycling bin. That's the biggest mistake. And so they're not disposing of them safely or correctly. And part of that is not knowing as well whether something has an embedded battery in it. For example, a vape, the places to dispose of these items, particularly the embedded battery items, they're not everywhere. They're not part of the B Cycle program. So the B Cycle program, which is where you take your loose batteries, rechargeable batteries that can be easily removed, those batteries are can be taken to your, you know, your local supermarkets and a whole range of Bunnings, hardware stores, a whole range of places which are to be found on the B-Cycle website. However, embedded batteries are a little bit more problematic, and they're the ones that kind of tend to cause fires as well. And certainly when we went to our materials recycling facility last week, a whole bunch of our waste educators, we took them on a tour, and it was incredible to see the amount of vapes and lithium-ion batteries and other types of batteries that they were collecting there on a daily basis. And they said there was they were having a smolder a day, basically. And we know that this is also an issue in our council trucks. It's an issue in our waste management centres as well, so not just our materials recycling facilities, but waste management centres. And people don't often think, you know, these facilities and the trucks, they've got people inside them, so they actually pose a safety risk for people, not just an issue around you know, harming the types of technology and the facilities themselves, but you know, it's a safety risk as well. So you know, we've had a fire in Grafton over the past few months that was luckily put out like pretty quickly at the landfill there, and I'm sure that further down south, and in fact across the country, we're seeing this more and more. So please don't place your batteries, any type of batteries, into a bin. Take them to your community recycling centre, and certainly the embedded ones can be taken to Lismore, Ballina, Kyogle, I believe in Bellingen and in Port Macquarie Hastings as well.
0: Yep. Now, we do have an option at the Hastings facility there to take your batteries and other items that are not suitable for the bin. Finally, spring is here. It's day two. We're enjoying the sunshine. And you're encouraging people to think about their food and garden waste.
1: Oh, absolutely. Look, we have, you know, when you have your food scraps and your garden waste, you don't really think of it as a resource. But as, you know, the weather is definitely heating up, and our gardens are going to be, you know, calling out for moisture and fertilizer. So, and what better kind of way to actually make your own, you know, mulch and fertilizer than to compost your food and garden waste. And I am aware that our partners down south, Midwaste, they run composting workshops, and certainly Northeast Waste also run composting workshops. So hop onto your local council website or to the Midwaste website and check out, you know, when your next composting workshop might be. And the other thing is that you, if you don't, or if you kind of don't want to do a make your own compost at home, be assured that everything that you put into your food and garden waste bin is being made into beautiful compost that our farmers use across the state as well. So please make sure, I'm always banging on about this to our listeners up north, make sure that if you have a food and garden waste bin, please put your food scraps in there. We know that there are lots of people who are just, you know, perhaps just not emptying out their old lettuce leaves or their chicken from the chicken bag, or, you know, unsure about whether leftover rice can go into the your food and garden waste bin. Yes, they can. So, again, if in doubt, hop onto your local council's website and just, you know, reinforce that what can and can't go into your bin.
0: Linda, it's been a delight having you share with us your knowledge about recycling and reusing and what to do with things that and where they should be disposed of thoughtfully. Really appreciate the chance to speak with you this morning.
1: Oh, thanks so much, Cameron. I really enjoyed it.

Linda Tova from North East Waste joining us, talking about recycling and, what to do and what not to do to put in your bins. It's 29 to 10. You're listening to ABC North Coast, ABC Mid North Coast and ABC Coffs Coast. Fitting in for Bridie for the remainder of today and tomorrow, Luke Ryan and Fee Poole will be on the wireless to continue to keep you company. Now, shortly, a wonderful event that's been unfolding here on the Mid-North Coast has been the Dance for Cancer, whereby certain identities in the local community get down and get funky and help raise money for a very good cause, the Cancer Council. So we're going to find out how this year's competition is shaping up.

0: That is Danny Cool and Eagle Rock on ABC Coffs Coast, Mid-North Coast and ABC North Coast. Right. Well, listeners on the North Coast will be familiar with a fundraising event that is coming up in just a week and a bit. And it's all about getting members of the community together to have a dance-off, basically, for cancer fundraising for the Cancer Council of New South Wales. In Port Macquarie, we have our Hastings Dance for Cancer, which is just around the corner. So to help me understand what's planned, organiser of the event is Lauren Fisher from the Cancer Council of New South Wales. And Lauren, good morning.
1: Good morning, Cam. Thanks for having me.
0: And thank you for being here. Okay, for the uninitiated, how does it all work?
1: Oh, we have 13 people in the community, dare we call them victims, who put their hand up to be part of this event. They train over a 10 to 12 week period with a professional dance teacher. It then culminates on a gala event on the night where they get to perform their routine in front of a packed crowd.
0: Well, you mentioned that Ballina is staging an event.
1: It is. So we've got an event in Ballina on the 12th of September, and then the Stars of Hastings version is on the 11th of September. So, yeah, the whole community gets involved.
0: And it raises an incredible amount of money for the Cancer Council, doesn't it?
1: Oh, look, it most certainly does. And, you know, it's cancer something that touches all of us. We know that one in two of us before the age of 85 will hear those words, you have cancer. And we know that when you hear those words, it really does change everything in a person's world.
0: Yep. So the money will be used by the Cancer Council for research as well. I mean, there's so many things that are happening in that research space at the moment, aren't there?
1: Oh, it's really exciting. We've seen some massive leaps in the research space. We know that in the 1980s, cancer survival rates were around that 50% mark, whereas now we're looking at 72%. So research isn't some big lofty goal. It's very tangible. I'm a mum, I've got two teenage girls, and another thing that's really exciting is that due to the Gardasil vaccine research, none of our girls are going to ever experience cervical cancer, with Australia being one of the first countries in the world on track to eradicate it. So there's lots of exciting changes and movement in that space.
0: Oh, well, look, you know, I've had a good friend of mine, school friend of mine, that benefited from immunotherapy.
1: Yes.
0: And, you know, he was facing a very difficult situation, but he's still with us as a result of these developments in cancer research and treatment. So Hastings Dance for Cancer fundraiser, it's coming up. Local identities are hitting the dance floor. And you cover all sorts of genres with the dancing too, isn't it? I'm just amazed at the different styles and types.
1: Yeah, we've got an amazing dance community here in Port Macquarie, and many of the dance schools get involved year on year. And we've got everything from disco to jazz. We've even got pole. Pole dancing, a bit of burlesque as well. Oh. We've got all different kinds of dance, and we like to match people with something a little bit unexpected. So there's definitely something for everyone.
0: Well, here in our office, we have Marina Trukovic, our news reporter, who again will be helping out with a would-be dancer. So that's wonderful. She's a great teacher.
1: She is. It's her third time being involved, and she's with Jessie Weber from Playtime Childcare. So, yeah, it's great to have Marina on board year after year.
0: Okay, so the stage is set. The dancers have got their routines almost down pat for a huge night. It's all happening at Port Panthers, and I believe that ticket sales will have gone through the roof.
1: Well, they have. We've got very, very limited tickets left. So if you are interested, head to stars.cancercouncil.com.au and grab those last few tickets that are available.
0: And your fundraising goal for this year?
1: Oh, well, look, our fundraising goal was $200,000, which is just amazing, and this community here in Port Macquarie is so generous, and I'm really excited to say that we've already surpassed that.
0: Yay!
1: Yeah, and we're at 226,000 so far, which is just testament to the generosity and also the stars that have put their hand up to do something out of their comfort zone and raise those incredible funds.
0: Well, I take my hat off to you all participating in both the Ballina event and the Hastings Dance for Cancer fundraiser. So all the very best, Lauren. Thank you so much for coming in and sharing with us how it's all going.
1: Thanks for having me.
0: It's my absolute pleasure. You are with ABC North Coast, Mid North Coast and ABC Coffs Coast. And this is the Bee Gees. You should be dancing.

You Should Be Dancing. And I've always wondered what the Bee Gees are singing there. I'll go through the lyrics. What you're doing on your back, question mark, hey. What you're doing on your back, hey, you should be dancing. Yeah, dancing. Yeah. So there you go. Mystery solved. However, the mystery of our wonderful wildlife and the wonders around the atmosphere and the world. I'm joined in just a moment by Corey Tutte, founder of Deadly Science.

0: Wild Thing. You make my heart sing on this Indigenous Literacy Day today, celebrated in Australia on the first Wednesday of September to promote First Nations stories and languages. And somebody who lives and breathes that is Corey Tutt. Corey, good morning.
1: Yama, and thank you so much for having me. It's an absolute honour to be on the radio today. As per usual, our Wednesday, but happy Aboriginal and Torres Strait Islander Literacy Day.
0: And you're somebody that's contributed to the diaspora with your books and writing in language.
1: Oh, that's so sweet. Yeah, I actually wrote a reptile book in language and a baby book earlier this year. And for me, it's really important because culture is so important to share with younger readers, even for non-Indigenous folk, to learn about traditional languages and traditional knowledge. It's really important because it's their history too. And it's important to learn about the local area in which you live.
0: I couldn't agree more. Well, today, also on the topics, we've got here eagles have inspired drone warfare. So tell me more.
1: Yeah, so we have a number of... So as we advance, and obviously the conflict in Ukraine and Russia, has meant that the drone warfare and the technology has risen so much that drones have become... It's pretty much become a drone conflict. Now, drones in their nature, whether you're looking at ceremonial drones from, you know, New Year's that are doing those beautiful, wonderful displays, are actually practicing a little bit of biomimicry. Now, and biomimicry is when we take technology and we copy a behavior from an animal or a living organism and we turn it into technology. So for example, swarm drones, actually that technology comes from bees and large flocking birds. However, the Ukrainians, which is really interesting, they're sort of investigating how we can build drones that are interceptor drones. And one of the ways that they learned how to build interceptor drones was actually by using eagles originally. So eagles have really good eyesight, hence the name Eagle Eye. And they were trained to originally take drones out of the sky. And now by using artificial intelligence and also biomimicry, we now have drones that mimic wedge-tail eagles and also sea eagles, which were then used to combat drone warfare, which is pretty cool.
0: Wow. They are amazing creatures. The eagles, the raptors, I guess the group of these amazing birds. I mean, where I live on the sea here, the sea eagles are fascinating. And another bird that I love watching is the Brahmini kite.
1: Yes. So sea eagles are really cool because they have the ability to soar for long periods of time. And I always find it quite fascinating because they are able to take fish, particularly bream and mullet, which, you know, are not on the top of the surface. They're a little bit down below the surface of the water, but they're able to actually grab those in midair and with such precision, which I find really important.
0: Again, I guess having that eagle eye and the fact that they can see movement. I wonder how their brains work and their eyes and how that coordination happens.
1: So what I say to young people is that if you look up, look down, look to left, right, down, and that's what a sea eagle sees at any given time. And their irises, their eye are so adept to movement that they could spot a rabbit in long grass, they could spot a snake in not so long a grass. And, you know, that's really important. And so it's kind of like having your own version of AI. And if you really want to learn about eyesight of animals, look up the YouTube video of a bearded dragon using an iPad to eat pretend ants, and you'll see the iris of the eye and the movement and how much they pick up on it. And this is informed technology, particularly with drone warfare, which AI can now identify which targets are viable and if that target has been destroyed.
0: Wow. Corey, thank you for sharing with us what's happening in the world of wonderful science and more on the eagles and drones. Really appreciate your time this morning.
1: Thanks so much for having me.
0: Corey Tuck, founder of Deadly Science, joining us on the program this morning. It's 11 to 10 on ABC Coffs, Mid-North, and ABC North Coast.

0: That's Kate Bush running up that hill. It's 6 to 10 on ABC North Coast, Mid-North Coast and ABC Coffs Coast.
1: Every community has stories worth sharing. 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
0: It's time to go to the movies, and our latest movie involves a dog, a plane and a pandemic, as Michael Clarke explains.
6: Before the world ended, I was kissing my wife, playing with my dog.
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8: The Dog Stars is a new apocalyptic survivalist drama from director Ridley Scott. The filmmaker has taken us into the future with Blade Runner and the Alien movies, and into the past with Gladiator. Now he brings us to a world where humanity is fighting to survive in a threatening and hostile world. Jacob Elordi is Higg, a former mechanic who's a survivor from a global flu pandemic that's knocked out most of the population. Still grieving his wife and child who died because of the virus, Higg cuts a lonely figure flying around in his vintage Cessna aeroplane with his dog companion Jasper. He explores deserted towns and cities around Colorado and takes what supplies he finds to the pockets of humanity still surviving. He shares his camp compound with Bangley, Josh Brolin, a gruff survivalist who's good with weapons. Not all the survivors are friendly, though, and Higg and Bangley are constantly on the lookout for marauding groups of savage attackers who destroy and overpower small communities. Higg is hopeful, though, that there are some people out there with the ability to rebuild civilization and provide a new sense of hope. When his plane makes an unexpected landing in the Rocky Mountains, he meets Pops, Guy Pearce, and his daughter Seema, Margaret Qualley. These remote ranchers are initially reluctant to welcome Higg, but as he works to repair his plane, he comes to know and like Seema and finds that she's like him, an emotionally wounded survivor looking for peace. But when invaders threaten the property, Higg must make a decision. Will he stand with these new companions, or will he set out for a new place and another chance at safety?
6: My name is Higg.
3: I'm Seema.
9: He's an unknown. We survive because we have rules about how to deal with unknowns.
3: I know he has real coffee. I miss music. Singing on the way to the grocery store.
6: I miss the grocery store.
8: The Dog Stars is based on a best-selling 2012 novel by Peter Heller, and the screenplay is by Mark L. Smith, who wrote Twisters and The Revenant. It's directed by Ridley Scott. It's the 30th time the British filmmaker has been in the director's chair. Scott is celebrated for everything from Alien to Blade Runner, Thelma and Louise to Gladiator. He's covered so many different styles and genres of film, but this one does take him back to those early successes in the field of science fiction. But The Dog Stars is a sci-fi drama that's light years away from efforts like Blade Runner and Alien. Traditional post-apocalyptic movies usually feature some threat like zombies or toxic diseases, but while a pandemic is at the heart of the story, there are no scenes of people getting sick or transforming into monsters. It's more of a thoughtful, introspective drama about surviving and being alive in a lonely and dark time. Jacob Elordi gives a lot of sensitivity to his character, who's still in mourning for his wife and the life that ended, while unsure what his future will be. Such sensitivity doesn't lend itself to a lot of action, unfortunately, and fans of the director's efforts like Gladiator or Black Hawk Down will be disappointed by this slow and considered approach. Ridley Scott is famous for creating believable and immersive worlds, and this post-pandemic landscape is stark and distinctive, from deserted cities to rural outposts featuring friendly donkeys and stampeding buffalo. There's a bizarre third act development that feels like its own separate film and injects way more drama and action. But for the most part, The Dog Stars is a quiet sci-fi tale and an unexpected turn from its celebrated director. 3.5 stars out of 5.
4: Arm up! Move, move, move! Shoot the roof!

0: The Dog Stars. Check it out at a cinema near you. Well, coming up after the news, Jenny Marchant will join us. She'll take a look at drug testing at music festivals. Also, flip through the DVD collection and land on a film starring Tim Curry, who sadly passed away last week. And are you confident with your shoe size, or do you just gauge what feels right when you try them on? Apparently, many of us are wearing the wrong size shoes, and it could be impacting on our foot health. Does the word bunion put fear into you? That coming up with Jenny Marchant after the news. My thanks to Janine, to Bridie and Julie as well for putting today's show together. Have a wonderful rest of your Wednesday. It's 10 o'clock, news time.
1: It's 10 o'clock. Good morning. Tony Matthews with ABC News. New South Wales Police Commissioner Mal Lanyon says a search is continuing for those involved in yesterday's fatal shooting in southwest Sydney. Emergency services were called to Glen Alpine yesterday morning and found a man in his 20s with injuries to his neck and arms, including a gunshot wound. He died at the scene. Commissioner Lanyon says tackling organised crime is his priority.